0: forces to produce the antibodies. That really hasn't changed in over 120 years. That's still the way that it's made.
1: Wow.
0: But as you can imagine, when fighting a toxin like venom, you need the neutralizing antibodies, and those antibodies have to come from somewhere. And so horses have robust immune systems capable of producing large quantities of antibodies. Their size also allows for repeated blood draws, and they generally tolerate the immunization process well. But it's also the reason why severe reactions tend to be prominent.
1: Again, because of those foreign proteins from the horse blood. And how common is this kind of severe reaction?
0: One study of anti-venom use in South Africa found that 47% of patients suffered anaphylaxis. And of those, 29% needed a breathing tube inserted.
1: So this clearly suggests that there's a problem with the current antidote to snake bites.
0: Indeed.
1: From Smithsonian Magazine and PRX Productions, this is There's More to That, the show that considers the dangers of the natural world and bites back. I'm Ari Daniel. In this episode, we slither into the science of snake venom, the global health concern around fatal snake bites, and what's being done to create more effective remedies. Stay tuned. So what do these severe reactions mean, Victoria, for the way that antivenoms can be distributed?
0: So because of those risks, antivenom is generally only administered in larger hospitals that are equipped to be able to intubate and resuscitate people if needed. And if you think about where venomous snakes inhabit, we're talking like vast rural areas in places like sub-Saharan Africa, South and Southeast Asia, Australia, parts of the Americas, particularly communities that live in rural areas that could easily be like 2 to 3 hour drive from the nearest hospital.
1: Boy.
0: And when we're talking about something like a mamba that we know can be fatal in under an hour, that poses a serious issue.
1: Hospital access and severe allergic reactions aren't the only potential pitfalls to caring for people with snake bites.
0: Antivenom mismatches can be an issue as well, because they're not a universal broad spectrum. It's based on being able to match the antivenom that's been targeted to a specific species.
1: Most of the time, that is.
0: And in some cases, diagnostic tools in hospitals are kind of limiting as well, in the sense that they might not be able to identify what species the snake bite is from, in which case, if you're using an antivenom that's targeting one species and the snake bite is from another, then that's going to reduce effectiveness.
1: And I'm sure some of these snake bites, they happen so fast and people aren't experienced in taxonomic differentiation of the snakes to know what they've been bit by.
0: That's right.
1: So what tends to happen to snake bite victims in these areas that may be located too far from a hospital or that have limited supply?
0: People are unfortunately just dying. I read this one report of a woman who I guess was walking home from somewhere and needed to stop and relieve herself. And so she walked into the brush and then got bit and she ended up dying. Oh. Another woman who was getting out of her shower discovered a cobra that was in her bathroom. She got bit and unfortunately, died. That's the sad reality for a lot of people, I'm afraid.
1: How big of an issue are snake bites currently worldwide?
0: According to the World Health Organization, an estimated 5 million people are bitten by snakes worldwide each year.
1: More than 125,000 of those people die.
0: And three times as many survivors are left with permanent disabilities, like disfiguring, loss of limbs, to the point where snake bite envenoming has been classified as a high priority neglected tropical disease by the WHO.
1: But there are scientists out there working hard to develop safer, cheaper, broader spectrum, and more widely available treatments, like Irene Kolick.
2: I remember the description of the job, and it was for snake bite toxins, finding antibodies against them, and that immediately drew me in.
1: That was around 6 years ago when she started working with the Snake Bite Project at Scripps Research in Southern California.

0: bodies against the toxins, and that may change over the horse's lifetime as well.
1: So Irene and her colleagues are making synthetic antibodies in the lab instead.
0: It's a much more consistent product, then you can trim down the number of antibodies that are actually needed in the formulation.
1: It also has the potential to be cheaper. The way antivenoms are made and distributed today isn't exactly cost-effective.
0: Maintaining those large animal farms, they are very, very expensive. Routinely having to bleed the horses, and in the case of venom, the horses need to be what they call hyper-immunized, so routinely injected with venom samples over a long course of time. So the blood is collected, it's separated out into the plasma versus the cells, and the antibodies are essentially there in the plasma, and the amount of product you're getting from that can be very, very small, and they require very high doses. In the United States, sometimes people can end up with $80,000 worth of antivenom, $100,000, depending on how many vials they needed to have administered. Who is paying for that is, again, another question.
1: And it's so expensive because it's this very elaborate, labor-intensive, horse-involving process?
0: Yeah, I mean, maintaining those farms is one thing. It's also a drug that isn't that commonly used, doesn't have a huge market for it. It's not a lucrative thing for a lot of companies to develop further on. The price of those farms is also something that's difficult to drive down further with typical market dynamics. But if we were able to switch over to a synthetic means of producing the antibodies, which is what our lab is working on and other labs around the world as well, that is something that could come down in price as technologies develop to make the cells more efficient in producing those antibodies, to make the media cheaper potentially. There is potential to bring the costs of that down further.
1: Irene's lab is trying to do just that. They're using simple yeast as the medium to search for specific antibodies to combat each snake venom toxin.
0: We're able to screen through billions of different antibody clones in a huge library of these yeast cells that are displaying a different antibody type. And we can expose them then to a certain toxin from a snake or anything we're looking to target, and then continually sort down which ones are actually working, and then have some lead candidates that we can then synthesize, study more rigorously. So the yeast is a really useful system for that.
1: A little more wieldy than a horse.
0: Yeah, the yeast are very pleasant to work with. You can essentially pour the media down the drain. It's just like all the other breweries that are here in San Diego. It's a non-toxic, non-hazardous species. It's the same species used in brewing beer and making bread. So yeah, they smell like beer and bread.
1: What a lovely microscopic collaborator.
0: Yeah.
1: This approach arose, at least in part, from the way that research on AIDS treatment has been conducted.
0: It seems like it's very different than HIV, but there were actually a lot of parallels that the founders of the project saw in looking for antibodies that are what we call broadly neutralizing, so they can hit multiple variants. So, of course, with the HIV virus, it's always coming up with new variants at its pace of evolution. But studying the antibodies that are the most effective by the very, very few people that make them, that neutralize that virus. We saw parallels in that to the case of snake bite, where you also have many, many different variants of the same toxin found in different species of snakes around the world.
1: And they have made some progress. Irene's team has targeted one type of protein in particular, called the three-finger toxin. That's one of the worst toxin types because it can cause full paralysis in a bite victim, including closure of the airways.
0: We did develop an antibody that was very broad across that toxin type found in all sorts of elapids in Australia, Asia, Africa. But of course,

0: We have to do that for multiple of the other toxin types.
1: A quick note on snakes here. There are thousands of identified toxins lurking among the hundreds of different venomous snakes around the world. But essentially, these snakes are divided into two main families.
0: There's the elapids, which include the cobras, the crates, the mambas, coral snakes, sea snakes. And then the other family is the vipers, which includes your rattlesnakes, puff adders, saw scale vipers. And both of them contribute to a lot of the snake bite deaths, but they have very different venoms. The snakes are usually identified based on their fangs. So the elapids have these short fixed fangs, and the vipers have these longer retractable fangs.
1: The holy grail is to ultimately find a truly universal antivenom across both families. But
0: since the toxin profiles are so different between vipers and elapids, it does make sense to have two separate antivenoms for that.
1: So you're saying you would need a universal elapid antivenom and a universal viper antivenom?
0: Yeah, and again, how universal that can be is still a question. It is a problem as well with snake bite that people don't often know what type of snake bit them and what type of antivenom that they're going to need. But it is at least a bit easier to identify whether the snake was an elapid or a viper. They do look different, but also they're going to leave a different type of mark behind at the bite site based on those different type of fangs that they have. Also, from a development standpoint, limiting the number of antibodies that you actually need in that cocktail formulation is an advantage, more simple to manufacture, but also pushing through the clinic to get regulatory approval.
1: Irene's lab is focused for now on the elapids. The proteins in elapid venom, those three-finger toxins, are smaller and more stable, which makes them easier to work with.
0: But another colleague in the lab who started around the same time as me was kind of working more on the viper toxin. She had a lot of experience with enzymes, and particularly large enzymes that come out of those snakes' venoms. And those ones definitely were more challenging. They were a little more finicky, but people have found antibodies against them.
1: In either case, scientists do need actual toxins in order to analyze them and search for antibodies. One way to get those toxins is from a process called snake milking.
0: It's not milk that you're getting out, it's venom. But it's basically a very experienced snake handler restrains the snake. They have their hand on the head of the snake, and the snake has an inclination to bite and inject venom in that situation. And they collect it into a glass or something like that. And then the snake can routinely do that. It recharges its venom and keeps it going.
1: I think I've seen those videos where they essentially stretch a membrane over like a jar, and then they put the snake on it and the fangs go in, and then the venom just drips down into the base of the jar.
0: This is the process also of how antivenoms are made these days, is that it requires snake milking and then injecting that into a large animal.
1: But just like Irene's lab is making antibodies synthetically, they can also make synthetic toxins for their testing purposes.
0: Just taking the sequence that somebody's discovered for a particular toxin variant, ordering the DNA to make that, synthesizing it in mammalian cells, and then purifying that. So that gives us a number of advantages in knowing exactly which toxin variant it is and to plan those out in a way that we can maximize the diversity of the different toxin sequences that we're looking for. Also, we can make something from a really rare snake, a snake that doesn't do as well in captivity.
1: But using fully synthetic toxins in the research does have some downsides.
0: You don't always know if the synthetic version of what you're making is fully replicating the natural native version. So we found it helpful ultimately to work with both, to both work with our synthetic versions of the toxins and the real thing taken from venoms.
1: Irene's lab is one of many around the world working to push the envelope on snake bite treatment, and she says collaboration with other scientists in this field is critical right now. So what are the various approaches that different research groups are taking?
0: There's another type of antibody called a nanobody in some cases, or also single domain antibody. These are rather unique. They come out of camelids. So they come from camels, alpacas, llamas, and these species have basically developed an alternate means of making an antibody.
1: And those camelid antibodies can be engineered or humanized for therapeutic use.
0: So they essentially immunized alpacas and llamas with venom from the 18 medically relevant species of elapids in Africa. And basically, you're able to do some engineering to discover what are those exact nanobodies that came out of the camel or the llama.
1: And then those antibodies can be made synthetically in the lab. That eliminates the need to consistently inject four-legged mammals with venom and drain their blood to retrieve the plasma. This important study, out of a lab in Denmark, focused exclusively on elapids in Africa. But Irene says even that could be an important step forward.
0: Because if we were to remake the antivenom landscape and have, as we call, recombinant or a synthetic antivenom made of human or humanized antibodies, it will definitely be a big advantage of having just a couple that can be made to support the snake bite cases in Africa, the snake bite cases in India, Southeast Asia, South America. And even if it's one that targets some of the snakes in North America or Australia, where there's more money for investing into that type of project or getting a clinical trial going, that's a potential advantage as well.
1: We don't tend to think about snake bites in North America very much. There's certainly deadly snake bites. And is that just because the continent just doesn't have that many?
2: Yeah. You know, when you think about some of the world's deadliest snakes.
1: This is journalist Victoria Malloy again.
2: Like cobras, mambas, those are the ones that have that reputation and they get more media attention just for how deadly they are. And those are generally restricted to certain geographies in the world, right? In the Americas, we have things like rattlesnakes and things like that. But in South Africa, there's many, many, many species that are deadly and are a part of daily existence there.
1: As she was interviewing people in South Africa, Victoria learned about another method to combat snake bites that's being explored in the field by a somewhat small cohort. It relies on a concept called biomimicry.
2: Biomimicry is essentially turning to nature to harness its capabilities. So in my story, I spoke to Donald Schultz, who is a snake expert in South Africa.
1: Like Neville Vollmerans, Donald Schultz helps people remove and relocate snakes.
2: He's seen firsthand the devastating kind of challenges that people face day to day, not having access to the treatment. So he is taking a boots on the ground approach. He clearly recognizes that antivenom needs a real rethinking. He's seen it. He himself has also shared with me that he's allergic to antivenom as well. So he's using his science. He has a veterinary medicine background, and he's using that to look at how you can leverage the innate resistance that non-venomous snakes have, because there's non-venomous snakes that consume venomous snakes, and they don't suffer the effects of the venom in their system.
1: Though not all non-venomous snakes are completely immune to the effects of venom, some do have an innate resistance to the toxins, and Donald Schultz sees that as an interesting lead.
2: So similar to how you're drawing the blood from the horse to get antibodies, he's drawing blood from non-venomous snakes and spinning that into a serum. That is a different type of a treatment than what the likes of Irene is doing at Scripps and other people. But for him, he's driven by immediacy, right? He obviously knows that it's going to take time to rethink antivenom, but he needs another solution also just for himself, because he knows that he has an allergy to antivenom and he operates daily in close proximity, engaging very deadly snakes. He basically refers to himself as the first possible test case for his snake-derived antivenom. He would use it on himself if it was a life or death situation.
1: And Irene, the one you found, is it available for people to use now?
0: No. The study we did had in vivo studies showing it was effective in mice. But of course, it would need to be taken through clinical trials and it would need to be formulated with other antibodies to recognize the full cocktail of venom toxins. It is possible that it could be used as an adjunctive treatment to an antivenom. While there are a lot of challenges within this field, one thing that is a nice feature about this particular type of disease, whether the mouse has been bitten or whether the human has been bitten, The antibody is still targeting the snake toxin itself. It's not targeting something that's in the human biology or in the mouse biology. So that's at least a little bit more of an assurance that if we develop something that works on a mouse, it's much more likely to work in a human than some other drugs.
2: I would say that there's real promise in these emerging treatments.
1: This is Victoria again.
2: But as experts rightly point out, that promise really only matters if they can make it into the hands of the communities that need them most. That's going to come down ultimately to human trials, which can pose obstacles. As you can imagine, you know, getting anything from a human clinical trial is going to take some time. And then that coupled with, you know, potential limiting obstacles around politics and governance of prioritization, distribution, training, and even right down to community-based education. It all takes time going from a concept to then having it be made available to people.
1: But Irene says getting to human clinical trials might not be as hard as it used to be.
0: Before COVID, it was very difficult to do a cocktail formulation of antibodies. But some of the COVID formulations were multiple antibodies, and then it started to become a little more accepted. And one would hope for a neglected disease that's been underserved, that at the time where somebody's ready to take something into the clinic, that it can be accepted to study it as the full formulation and do the trials on that.
1: So with luck, the world might not have to wait another century before we have a new way to treat deadly snake bites. To read Victoria's article about the hunt for universal antivenoms, visit smithsonianmag.com. We'll put links in our show notes. On the next episode of There's More to That, we'll travel back to 1776 and consider the role Abigail Adams and the other founding mothers played at the inception of the nation. 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From PRX, our team is Ali Budner, Cleo Levin, Genevieve Sponsler, Sandra Lopez-Monsalve, and Edwin Ochoa. The executive producer of PRX Productions is Jocelyn Gonzalez. Our episode artwork is by Emily Lankowitz, fact-checking by Stephanie Abramson. I'm Ari Daniel. Thanks for listening. How do you feel about snakes now? Has reporting on this changed anything for you?
2: I was thinking about that, and it's funny because I'm probably like one of maybe the most like snake phobic people, but yet I've covered a lot of stories on them.
1: What's that called? Ophidiophobia?
2: I think so, yeah. I don't know if reporting on them more and learning more about them is taming that phobia or if it's just stoking the fire. That's up for debate. But having said that, you know, I do also feel that knowledge is power. And if anything, I feel more prepared and armed with the information if I ever was to find myself in a situation. Who knows? Maybe in a pinch, I could WhatsApp Neville and get some quick tips.
3: Jaleel is the happiest, most sweet child, always very observant and just kind of absorbing like all the information around him. My name is Helen Pang, and I live in Minneapolis, Minnesota. When Jaleel arrived, I would say that my life has been filled with so much more joy, which was hard for me to imagine because my life before Jaleel was filled with a lot of joy as well. So I guess I traded in my happy hours for real happy hours.
4: Hi.
3: Since the pandemic began, time seems to be meshing all together. A lot of the days and weeks and now months have just combined. It feels like Jaleel is growing faster. A little over a month ago, he learned how to crawl. I made a joke with my mom at the beginning of the pandemic. I said, you know, Jaleel might be walking by the time you get to hold him next. And now it's been 3 months, and my joke seems like it's going to become the reality. I have a baby, and I don't just have a baby. I have a black boy in 2020, and I am responsible for raising him. I am responsible for teaching him right from wrong and teaching him who to trust and who to question. So when George Floyd was murdered, even though he's so much older than my son, all I can think about, all I've been thinking about is that could be him. It felt like the camel's back was finally broken. It hit differently. Maybe it was because it was in the city that I live in. Immediately, I knew that I wanted to be part of it. And I realized I'm also dealing with being a mom to an infant during a global pandemic. The last couple weeks of time, 3 weeks have felt like it's been 2 months. I don't know if you describe it as time moving fast or time moving slow, but just it's very heavy. If my son was ever murdered by the police, by some racist person or people, I would burn it all. Burn it all. Look at the world, Jaleel. Look out that window. That whole world, everything is yours. Everything you want to be yours is yours. You understand me? There is nothing that you cannot accomplish. Because you are my son, and my son can do everything.
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0: Welcome to USC Annenberg's This California Life. I'm Megan Donis. This season, we document Altadena after the fires, following this remarkable community as it recovers and rebuilds. As part of our series, we collaborated with the Charlotta Bass Journalism and Justice Lab at USC. And in our next story, Bass fellow Daniela Lake explores what the Black community in Altadena can learn from another thriving Black community consumed by fire during the Tulsa Race Massacre of 1921.
1: And then we start coming further across Altadena Drive, and that's when we were literally like you just walked us right into a volcano, an active volcano. Everything was on fire. Everything. The bushes, the trees, the houses.
2: It was like a blowtorch just right over everything.
3: I've never seen anything like that. Never. No.
4: You're listening to Rooted in Recovery, a podcast series from the USC Charlotta Bass Lab, exploring how Altadena's Black community is recovering after the devastating Eden fire. I'm Daniela Lake, a master's student in journalism at USC and Bass Lab fellow. Each episode will highlight a different piece of the story, from Black food culture to mental health, memory, and rebuilding. But in this first episode, we begin with the fire itself.
1: And that's when the wind really started cranking. And I was like, you know what? We're in trouble. This is bad. And then you could hear the radio. And you could hear them start calling out streets, going, wait a minute, that's impossible for the fire to have gone down that far. Now it's into the community. Now it's no longer a hillside or a brush fire.
4: That's Keith Holloway, a Pasadena fire engineer. His station was one of the first at the scene of the fire.
1: The wind was blowing so hard a couple times, I had to literally back up because I couldn't walk forward. It was blowing all the stuff in my face. I couldn't see, so I had to back into the fire and back into the houses. Everything was on fire. I mean, literally, it was like looking or standing inside of a glowing toaster.
4: He's been a firefighter for over 40 years. He's seen a lot of disasters, but nothing like the Eden fire.
1: I was here for the Northridge earthquake, all the whole Y2K funny business. I mean, a lot of stuff. The LA riots after they had the verdict for Rodney King. I was here for all that stuff. So I've seen some things, but nothing ever to that magnitude. It's unrecognizable. Looked like somebody dropped an atomic bomb. It was an experience, definitely an apocalyptic experience.
4: Altadena residents, like the Wilson family, would also describe the Eden fire as apocalyptic.
2: And you can literally see everything was just burning. Everything just from the mountains down to almost Muir High School was just on fire. So once I went up, turned the corner, and the church was on fire.
4: The Eden fire burned over 9,000 structures. 6,000 of those were family homes. Like many residents who lost their home and place of work, Reverend Andre Wilson lost both his home and church to the Eden fire. He's served as the pastor of Altadena United Methodist Church for almost a decade.
2: In order to process it, you have to be alone. And when you're moving like this, you don't really have time to process it. I've been moving, trying to get my check-in on congregation members, trying to find new facilities, trying to get aid. So you really hadn't had time to process it. I went by yesterday to just to try to process. And even then, people were yelling at me, hey, get your head up. It's gonna be okay. So it's hard to process because people really want you to be better and actually don't really understand that mourning is a good part of healing.
5: For many of us, we're not really sure like what day it is. You know, it is like you're grieving. Someone's died. And so life continues, but you're sort of in a daydream sort of state. You're exhausted. You have a lot of moving parts. You're not in your home element. You're in a new place, so you're in someone else's home or in a new place. And then your church home is gone.
4: That's Heather Wilson. The Wilson family is staying with relatives as they recover.
5: So everyone's routine who's been affected is upside down. And yet people kind of expect you to act like none of this has happened and you still have obligations to fulfill. So it's a balancing act.
2: I know everybody in that neighborhood. I grew up in Altadena. That's everybody I know. So it's so that compounds it, because even people that aren't part of the church, I know have lost homes. So it's just surreal. Everybody you know has lost something.
4: When visiting Altadena now, some streets like Lincoln Avenue appear somewhat normal at first. One sign reads $40 for 2 weeks of yoga, and some restaurants like Perry's Joint are still open. But then you turn the corner on a street like Altadena Drive, and you're hit with the devastation. Avison Charter Schools is burned, and for some homes, all that's left are the front staircase and chimney. For one house, it's the washer and dryer. But what was Altadena like before this devastation? Because of the fire, some people were learning for the first time that Altadena was 18% Black and that it had a thriving Black community with Black-owned businesses and Black homeowners. Heather Wilson recalls her first impression of Altadena back when she was visiting her childhood friend.
5: When I was about 8 or 9, we went over to her house, and her father was a dentist. And, you know, I was walking around, and she had a nice home, and there were, like, Black people around. And where I was raised, that just, they were not there. And so it was so refreshing as a little girl to see your, just regular Black folk walking around, living their lives, being teachers and doctors and dentists or whatever. And that was really just a beautiful thing for me as a little Black girl in an area that I didn't see a lot of people that looked like me. So it was a very, very special and unique place. And over time, because of the beauty by the mountains, you had more and more people, Latinos and Asians and whites and Armenians kind of slowly move in. And so it was it's a very multicultural, but has a really strong African-American history here. And that's really, really special, especially in Southern California. And it's also unique because, as he was saying, in Southern California, we tend to be very segregated when we go home. There's tons of everything in SoCal, but at home, most neighborhoods are all one thing or another. And so Altadena was really, really unique in that, not only for the history of having the middle-class Blacks there, but also later on to being such a welcoming place for all persons to come. And it's a really beautiful thing. One of the reasons we really appreciate when my daughter goes to school, you have a bit of everything. And you don't see that a lot in LA.
4: Similarly, attorney Lee Merritt, a civil rights attorney, reflected on how seeing Altadena's Black community positively impacted his upbringing. He's known for his work on racial justice, including cases related to police brutality and hate crimes, such as when 25-year-old Ahmaud Arbery was shot and killed by 3 white men in Georgia back in 2020. Attorney Merritt represented Ahmaud Arbery's family. It was a case that, along with the murder of Breonna Taylor and George Floyd, sparked national outrage in 2020. Attorney Merritt said that being introduced to the Black community in Altadena changed his life trajectory.
6: In high school, I was adopted by my grandmother who lived in Pasadena. And it was really a turning point in my life because she was pulling me out of suspension, expulsion in my prior school, gang violence, and a number of other things. I was introduced to this cocoon of a community in Altadena, Pasadena. And this was a Black middle-class community with folks who, for example, were connected to Morehouse College, where I eventually went to school, where there were African-Americans who were invested in the arts, who owned property, and introduced me to a new, I guess, a Black experience that I didn't know existed. Mine was rooted in incarceration and gang violence, etc. And so this opportunity, when I was 14 or 15 transitioning into high school, was really something that put me on a path to be able to be not only have access to some of our higher learning institutions, but to be a better representative of our community as a whole.
4: But now many of those Black families are displaced. But this isn't the first time a thriving Black community was destroyed by fire. To understand Altadena's future, let's look at our past. The Tulsa Race Massacre. In the early 1900s, Tulsa, Oklahoma had its own thriving Black neighborhood located in Tulsa's Greenwood District.
7: They called it Black Wall Street because it had almost 200 businesses.
4: Black Wall Street was a bustling hub for Black entrepreneurship. It was home to Black-owned shops, hotels, theaters, but all of that was torn apart overnight in 1921 when a white mob stormed into Black Wall Street, setting fire to everything in its path, burning homes and businesses. It's believed to be the worst incident of racial violence in American history.
7: We're talking about a community that was devastated in over less than 48 hours, over 1,550 homes and businesses destroyed. 1,550 homes and businesses destroyed. They talk about up to 300 people died, but what we do know is actually 3,000 people were disappeared, never to be heard from again.
4: Attorney DeMario Solomon Simmons represents the last living survivors of the Tulsa Race Massacre. He's also the founder of Justice for Greenwood, an organization formed almost 100 years after the massacre to get justice and reparations for the Greenwood community, which was never the same after the massacre.
7: Not one of those businesses that were impacted by the massacre are operating today. So there should be funding and consulting services for descendants to be able to build businesses back up.
4: Although the Black community in Tulsa was devastated by racial violence and Altadena was ravaged by a natural disaster, both were prosperous Black communities that were ultimately consumed by fire.
7: I think some of the parallels that we see in rebuilding is that they're going to have some of the same challenges dealing with insurance, or either not having enough insurance and not being able to get the proper information to the insurance companies. Another thing that we see that's still plaguing Greenwood today that I think is going to be a problem in Altadena and Black communities across this nation, many of these people have been living in these homes for decades, but they don't actually own the homes, meaning that they have received these homes passed down from their families, but they didn't do the proper estate planning. They haven't done proper probate. And that's a big problem that we see in Tulsa, but throughout this nation. And we have to have a program of Justice for Greenwood to address that.
4: Even in the face of these challenges, there's still hope in rebuilding.
7: I want the people of Altadena to understand that they can rebuild, and they should rebuild, and they should rebuild even forward thinking and better than what they had before. And you have to come into that mind state once you start the rebuilding. Come together as a community and say, what do we want this community to look like again? And make sure that they are standing together to not allow the vultures and the predators that want to come in and swoop up the land and get the land for cheap because people are, you know, desperate. You know, you lose everything overnight. That is something that, if it hasn't happened to you, it's very difficult to even imagine. So people are desperate. People need to live their life today. But I hope the people of Altadena can take the example of Greenwood to stick together and fight to keep the land that's been in their family for so long.
4: Even in the devastation, the birds are still chirping in Altadena. And on some lawns, grass is starting to grow again.
5: Altadena, I believe, will never be the same as it was before the fires. And it doesn't mean it's going to be worse, but it's going to be different. I do hope that it will be still a home, a beautiful place where all people can come together, Blacks and whites, and feel at home and comfortable. That is my hope.
4: The congregation of Altadena United Methodist Church has found a temporary home at Scott United Methodist Church in Pasadena. After the fires, they came together to worship and support each other.
8: Look at your neighbor. It's a neighbor. I need you.
4: Members of Altadena United Methodist Church call their church family home of the abundant life.
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4: 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I'm Daniela Lake. 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
0: This story was reported and produced by Daniela Lake with sound mixing by Rebecca Katz. 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
9: This is Bird Note. Each season ushers in its own bounty of bird life. Winter is the best season to highlight North America's feathered thunderbolts, the falcons. Northern nesting species of falcons, like this peregrine we're hearing, move southward, closer to their many admiring observers. Hurtling through the air on blade-like wings, falcons rank among the fastest of all birds and the most adept at capturing prey in flight. One falcon much more prevalent across the U.S. in winter is the merlin. 10 inches tall with a 2-foot wingspan, the merlin chases down small birds from sparrows to sandpipers. Small but powerful, the fearless merlin will buzz even a huge eagle that enters its airspace. The majestic jeer falcon drifts south in winter to the northern tier of states. Larger than a red-tailed hawk, in a direct sprint, the jeer falcon can overtake even the fastest duck. The mid-sized peregrine falcon nests in some locales across the country, but its numbers are greatest in winter, especially near the coasts. During its dive on a hapless pigeon or dunlin, a peregrine may reach an airspeed approaching 200 miles an hour. For BirdNote, I'm Mary McCann.

0: his bird note. As a flock of ducks lift off from a marsh, their wings reveal large patches of powder blue and emerald. These dabbling ducks are called blue-winged teal. They're petite birds, noticeably smaller than mallards. The male's blue-gray head has a bright white crescent at the base of the bill, and his cinnamon sides and underparts are peppered with dark dots. Females are mottled grayish-brown. Blue-winged teal are long-distance migrants, traveling from nesting areas in Canada and the U.S. to South America for the winter. They feed in shallow water, with a preference during the breeding season for snails and fly larvae. In fall and winter, they seek out plant matter, especially seeds. Blue-winged teal pair up during the winter and migrate together in spring to a nesting area, often to where the female was born. There, the female will lay about 10 eggs, which hatch after 3 weeks. Once the eggs hatch, mother and ducklings walk away from the nest area within 24 hours, never to return to their nest again. Within just weeks, the young will be flying and ready to join their parents in their great migration south. For Bird Note, I'm Michael Stein.
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2: As I record this, Voyager 2 is over 12 billion miles from Earth, and Voyager 1 over 15 billion. As these two spacecraft hurtle away from our solar system, each carries a sort of message in a bottle. Specifically, a golden record. The cover of these records, one on each probe, includes diagrams and illustrated instructions on how to play them. Pressed into the gold-plated copper disc, this mix compiled by Carl Sagan with help from recordist Alan Lomax includes a wide range of human music. There's European classical music, a Navajo night chant, bagpipes from Azerbaijan, the blues, a Peruvian wedding song, Mozart, Chuck Berry, Chinese folk music, Aboriginal didgeridoo, a truly wide-ranging mix. And it's fun to imagine an alien running across this shiny disc, figuring out the instructions, and hitting play. Postcards from the Wind are produced by me, Phil Corbett. More at thewind.org.

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3: Everyone loves a good story. 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Hey, even the long ones. And of course, we definitely love the funny ones. But I must say, it all depends on how the story is told. 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
4: This is Matt Brown, and I'm talking with Jim Brown, my father, about his time as a Peace Corps physical education teacher and coach in Colombia, South America, from 1962 to 1964. You were assigned to a university in Bucaramanga, Colombia, near the border of Venezuela. What were those first few days like when you arrived in country?
5: I remember that first day very clearly. Bob Burks and I had been in Bogota with the rest of the group. So we got on a plane, Avianca, and we flew to Bucaramanga. We get off this plane, and there's a welcoming committee there. City officials, people from the university where we're going to work. And at the same time, there were several hundred people behind the fences, waving, cheering, like we were celebrities. And I asked one of the people, I said, how did you get all these people out to visit, to see us like this? He said, oh, they come every Sunday afternoon to watch the planes take off and land. And then later that week, they had a reception for us at a hotel. And it was for Dan Friedman, an English teacher, and Tom Tolman, another English teacher, and for Bob Bergstrom and I from the PE part of the group. So we're talking to these people, small talk kind of stuff. And one of them commented, I don't know how he knew this, that three of us were left-handed. And I nodded and wanted to use my new Spanish, and I agreed with him. And whatever I said didn't come out quite right. The host smiled and changed the subject. And a few minutes later, Dan pulled me aside and said, Jim, I'm pretty sure that you just told these guys we were leftists. So it probably wasn't the message that the Peace Corps had in mind when they sent us to South America to offset the spread of communism, but I had already announced who we were.
4: To that end, is it fair to say that it took a while for all of you to get comfortable speaking Spanish?
5: Taking a while is a little bit of an understatement. There were several in our group who could speak Spanish who were very fluent, but for most of us, it was a work in progress. But even when we made mistakes, and we all made mistakes, Colombians were so nice and understanding and wanted to help, and it helped us get better every day. There were still bumps, and speed bumps, along the way. Kevin Dixon was in our group. He was a 6'7 guy from Boston who played basketball and baseball at the University of Denver. And he turned out to be a great coach, but Spanish wasn't good, and he would be the first one to tell you that. They sent Kevin to Tunja, which is a city north of Bogota, to conduct a basketball clinic, and a couple hundred people showed up, students, teachers, coaches. And at the end of the clinic, they asked Kevin to come forward and accept a gift and say a few words. He tried to thank them and say that he was embarrassed to be given such a nice gift, but he used a word that sounds in English a lot like embarrassed. It meant something else. Kevin had just announced to the group that he was pregnant.
4: Did that take a second to sink in, or do you think he realized that only years later?
5: Months later, maybe years later, but once the story got out, it spread around the country and it's brought up at every reunion we've ever had.
4: Where'd you live while you were there?
5: For the first couple of months, we lived in a dorm at the university, and then we moved to an apartment. Actually, our boss, our Colombian boss, said they were building this new apartment over a theater not far from the university, and would we be interested in it? So we went and looked. It was $75 a month, split four ways. We had to get permission from the Peace Corps in Bogota because there was a rule that no more than two volunteers could live together in the same place. So we got the okay. We moved in. It had four bedrooms, two baths, hot water on good days, had a kitchen, had a living room, and living over a theater. I went to more movies in 2 years than I lived in Bucaramanga than I've seen the rest of my life. The theater was air-conditioned, which was important, so that was one reason. I just would go downstairs to cool off, and they also had subtitles, so it helped me with my Spanish. That's my excuse.
4: What did other volunteers think when they visited your palatial apartment?
5: Unbelieving. I mean, a lot of these people were living in pretty dismal places out in the countryside. And they would come into Bucaramanga to get supplies and come by the apartment, and they were just dumbfounded. At first, they would say, did you check this out with the Peace Corps? Do they know about this? But they liked it, and they ended up staying with us often when they would come into town. So they were jealous, but it worked out okay. And it turned out that all of our people around the country, the PE people and English teachers, were living in similar apartments or hotels or whatever. We were expected to live at the level of whoever we were working with, and that apartment was consistent with that.
4: I grew up in Louisiana. You grew up in Louisiana, and food is a huge part of life and culture in that state. What was it like going from Louisiana to this completely different culture with a completely different kind of food?
5: Well, I knew we weren't in Louisiana anymore. We had breakfast in the apartment. We ate lunch at the cafeteria at the university. But it was every day. This didn't change. Rice, yuca, a little meat, beans, and a Coca-Cola. Two or three pesos. But it was. We just got tired of that. And we made a deal with this Thai restaurant in a hotel to eat one meal a day. I mean, who knew? Bucaramanga, Colombia, 60 years ago, there was a great Thai restaurant. It was like living in New York or Atlanta, someplace like that. So it was great. We kept enough food in the apartment to keep us going. There was a bakery two doors down. Yeah, fruits were easy to find and very cheap. You could get papayas, pineapples, bananas. Pineapple cost 10 cents, a dime in U.S. money. So one day we bought a whole stalk of bananas for a buck and change. Thought we were getting a great deal. It didn't occur to us at the time that whole stalk of yellow bananas might get ripe at the same time. So we were against the clock. We were up against the clock from the minute we got out of that market. 7 days, tops, eat a whole stalk of bananas. The numbers just didn't work for us. That was the last time we made that mistake.
4: This is Matt Brown. You've been listening to an interview with Jim Brown, a physical education teacher and coach in Colombia during the Peace Corps' earliest years.
6: A huge statue has bitten the dust in Kolkata, and almost no one is shedding any tears. Sports Today describes it.
7: It has stood tall in front of the iconic Salt Lake Stadium in Kolkata for several years. In front of the VIP gate is the sculpture of a headless torso with two balls on its feet and the Biswa Bangla ball on the top of the waist.
6: It is hard to describe. Two muscled, veiny legs in white soccer shorts, and on top of the shorts, instead of a torso, a big ball like a globe. The Bengali letter BO standing in for Bisho Bangla, or Bengal and the World. And when a new government came to power in the state recently, ousting the old one, which had been here for 15 years, that statue was one of the first things to go. This is Sandeep Roy in Kolkata. The former chief minister of West

0: 1947, the area had become known as Poroma Island, but it had to make way for one of the Bisho Bangla globes. Now one might say, what goes around, comes around. At that time, the artist Chitrabhanu Mojumdar had told the Times of India, in the US, minimalist sculptor Richard Serra's works have often courted controversy and led to public debate. Why can't that happen here? He was probably referring to the tilted ark affair. In 1981, Serra installed a 15-ton rusting steel slab that cut across Federal Plaza in Lower Manhattan. He didn't think public art had to necessarily beautify public space. He wanted to disrupt it instead. Many New Yorkers didn't agree. New York Times art critic Grace Gluck called it an awkward, bullying piece that may conceivably be the ugliest outdoor art in the city. Employees of the government offices around the plaza collected signatures demanding its removal. It led to a hearing and heated debates, as recounted in the documentary Tilted Ark. Some government officials panned it.
1: Abstract art is fine and dandy, but when the public puts its money up for it, I think it ought to have some say in the matter.
0: The jury voted to remove the sculpture. Serra sued, citing his right to free speech, but to no avail. The sculpture belonged to the government, not him.
2: Obviously, I hope the ark is removed and auctioned off if possible. There is no shame in admitting a $175,000 mistake.
0: One night, it was cut up and hauled away to a scrap metal yard. Serra protested, but to no avail.
3: I can't live in a country that commissions my art, invites me to the White House, shakes my hand, and tears my work down.
0: And Serra warned against valuing art via referendum.
3: You know, if you had a referendum between a slot machine and Beethoven, there'd be no Beethoven.
0: It all raises an interesting question about public art, whether in Kolkata or New York. What is the real purpose of public art? In India, most of the time, it's either about beautification or it's just a monument to patriotism. In fact, public art in India these days tends to believe bigger is always better. India has the world's tallest, second tallest, and third tallest sitting statues. Public art in general is not something born out of public discussion, input, and demand. The former government had promised to make Kolkata into London, and as part of that project, it had installed mini Big Ben clock towers all over the city. And as a gift for soccer lovers, a statue of football great Messi when he visited the city. Now the Messi statue is gone as well, as part of the public art change sweeping the city. When the minister says the football statue was ugly, few disagreed. However, when a minister says it will be replaced by something more aesthetically pleasing, many are wary as they brace themselves for more giant statues, just playing a different political ball game.

is bird note. As a flock of ducks lift off from a marsh, their wings reveal large patches of powder blue and emerald. These dabbling ducks are called blue-winged teal. They're petite birds, noticeably smaller than mallards. The male's blue-gray head has a bright white crescent at the base of the bill, and his cinnamon sides and underparts are peppered with dark dots. Females are mottled grayish-brown,

0: Blue-winged teal are long-distance migrants, traveling from nesting areas in Canada and the U.S. to South America for the winter. They feed in shallow water, with a preference during the breeding season for snails and fly larvae. In fall and winter, they seek out plant matter, especially seeds. Blue-winged teal pair up during the winter and migrate together in spring to a nesting area, often to where the female was born. There, the female will lay about 10 eggs, which hatch after 3 weeks. Once the eggs hatch, mother and ducklings walk away from the nest area within 24 hours, never to return to their nest again. Within just weeks, the young will be flying and ready to join their parents in their great migration south. For BirdNote, I'm Michael Stein.
1: Every town is home to something. Memphis has the blues, Philadelphia has brotherly love, and Decatur, Alabama has America's first wave pool. Boulder, Colorado, for decades now, has been known as the home of the hippies, yuppies, and freaks. But as the city continues to grow and change, does that motto still hold true? I went to the streets of Boulder to ask people what they thought.
2: I don't necessarily feel like Boulder's the home of hippies, yuppies, and freaks nowadays. It's expanded in a way that's more commercial than it used to be, I'd say.
1: What do you think it's the home of? It?
2: Health nuts and the well-to-do, maybe?
3: I think there's far less hippies, yuppies, and freaks. It's like every cool, you know, it's like once the cool places get out, people with money always come in and take over.
4: The people are still here, but the labels have changed. And so a hippie is not a hippie, and a yuppie is a millennial, you know, and freaks are the homeless, you know, so.
5: I think it's changed. I think if you look around this parking lot where we're at Ideal Market right now, there are no VW buses that have curtains in them and people sleeping in them. While you do see that once in a while in Boulder, I think it's now mostly middle to upper income people. It's very white.
6: I've been here since 1980. Yes, the town has changed a lot. I saw a new Maserati in the Ideal parking lot the other day. This is new. This is L.A. This is San Francisco. This is New York.
7: It's transitioning for sure. So I agree it fits. Ask me in a couple of years and probably change away from that.
1: And what do you think is the biggest new group that's entering the
7: Googlers. For sure. Totally, yeah. California license plates.
1: For residents of Boulder, the city isn't quite the same as it used to be. But while many are concerned, no one is ready to leave. Reporting from Boulder, Colorado, I'm James.

0: Cambridge, Massachusetts is the world famous home of PRX, the public radio exchange that you're listening to right now. But it's also, since 2004, been the home of the annual Garlicky Greens Eating Championship. So far in its history, it's been an amateur event. But this year, the contest was sanctioned by Major League Eating, the national organization that supervises all professional competitive eating events. So with a handful of professional gurgitators showing up and stepping up to the plate, can the local competitors hold their own? Rebecca Shear went to find out.
1: It's kind of like the story of David and Goliath, only instead of armor and a shield bearer, this Goliath comes armed with a stomach that can bear 19 and a half hot dogs eaten in 10 minutes.
2: 5.5 pounds of burritos in 10 minutes, 5 pounds of ramen noodles in 10 minutes, and 32 crystal hamburgers in 8 minutes.
1: These are just some of the personal records of Pete Pretty Boy DeVicus.
2: I am a professional competitor of the eating discipline.
1: A Boston native.
3: I've heard you guys referred to as professional gurgitators.
1: Who's ranked 25th in the competitive eating world.
2: Yeah, I was going to use that term. I just decided to switch it up a little bit.
1: Pretty Boy's been competing for 2 years.
2: It's my sport. Some guys golf on different courses. I eat different courses.
1: The course he's eating today is more of an appetizer, sort of. It's garlic sautéed spinach, known here at local fast food eatery Be Good as Garlicky Greens. And the 6'1", 215-pound gurgitator will have 5 minutes to bolt down as much as he can in Be Good's 5th annual Garlicky Greens eating contest.
3: What are you aiming for today? What's your goal in terms of poundage of spinach?
2: As long as it's an ounce more than the next guy, I don't care.
1: One of those next guys, by the way, is this guy.
4: My name is Betsy's Boy, also known as Michael Cobb.
1: And at 5'10", 155 pounds.
4: I am of medium build, to be generous.
1: The undergraduate business student is far more David.
3: Have you done any other competitive eating competitions of any sort?
1: Than Goliath.
4: I haven't, actually.
1: Not that Betsy's Boy is a total newbie. Last year, he guzzled a record-breaking 3.25 pounds of Garlicky Greens.
4: Beating the closest contender by over 0.5 pound.
1: Earning himself the title of world champion.
4: And my prize was this exceptional Be Good wrestling belt and a year's worth of free burgers.
1: But that was back when the contest was amateur hour, or amateur 5 minutes. As the case may be. But this year?
5: I got an email from one of the pros who said, I want a shot at the title. What do I have to do?
1: The pro, as it happens, was one Pete Pretty Boy DeVicus. And turns out he didn't have to do anything. The one who did was this fellow.
5: John Olinto. I'm the co-founder of Be Good.
1: And in order for any pros to compete, John had to get the contest officially sanctioned.
5: We had to go through Major League Eating, which is this international confederation of eaters, right?
1: Right. A sports franchise, really, which oversees all professional eating events. And as such,
5: you need to have a stage.
1: There are certain rules.
5: You need an MC from Major League Eating.
1: You even need an EMT in case of, I kid you not,
5: stomach injury, esophagus damage, whatever it might be.
1: So John and his co-founder, Anthony Ackle, took care of all that and approached their customers and said,
5: listen, we have pros coming in to try to take what's ours, which is our family's belt. You know, like we're a family. You have to defend our honor.
1: And 8 members of the Be Good family have shown up to defend that honor today.
6: It is a battle of the ages, people. And it happens here, today, at this place, Be Good Real Food Real Fast!
1: They're competing against Pete DeVicus and Mike Springer, who's known for downing 80 chicken wings in 8 minutes.
6: We gather now upon the Mount Sinai of Mastication, the Madison Square Garden of Gurgitation. So it is, and so it shall be! That's where you cheer.
1: Outside the restaurant, before an obviously awestruck crowd, the eaters take their marks behind 2 tables, each piled with 1 pound plates of Garlicky Greens. At the MC's signal,
6: 3, 2, 1, begin eating!
1: They dig in, using their bare hands to shovel spinach into their mouths, and in some cases onto the eater next to them. Betsy's Boy makes a valiant effort.
6: How is the defending champ doing? He's finishing his third.
1: But compared with Pretty Boy,
7: he's on 7.
1: There's not much he can do except
6: 4, 3, 2, 1. Stop eating! Stop eating! Stop eating!
1: In the end, Pretty Boy nabs first place with 7 pounds of spinach. Mike Springer places second with 5. And after polishing off a respectable 4 1/3 pounds,
4: which is 33% growth over 1 year,
1: Michael Betsy's boy Cobb,
8: you are a business student, aren't you?
1: Ties for third.
4: We try.
1: And he's more than ready to try again next year, he says. In the meantime, it appears this devouring David.
8: So physically right now, how you feeling?
4: I'm okay. I'm okay.
1: Might be ready to trade his slingshot for a stomach of steel.
8: Word has it that Pete is going out for pizza now.
4: I think I'll pass on that. I might take a burger. I might do a burger. Pizza I'll pass on.
1: Well, almost anyway. I'm Rebecca Shear in Cambridge.
0: Gladiators of the Gullet was produced by Rebecca Shear. She has a whole bunch of stories on PRX, and you should just check them all out because every single one of them is like a home run. Check it out at PRX.org.
9: I am 50 feet underwater, alone, a quarter mile offshore from the Kohala coast of Hawaii Island. The fish on my stringer are bleeding into the current. I can see the faint copper trace dissolve into blue. Something in the water around me is reading the signal. Then the shadow comes. 15 feet of tiger shark, striped and deliberate, materializing from the haze the way large things do underwater. Not approaching so much as arriving. She circles once. Her eyes find mine. She stops. I do not turn away. I hold position, eye to eye, and I wait. People who haven't spent years in the ocean read this as confrontation, a near-death experience to recount at dinner parties. But I see a shark almost every dive. The shark is not a metaphor. She is a Tuesday. Hanging there in the blue while she decides what I am, I think about my father. Dr. Moges Bizuna, born in Harar, Ethiopia in 1944, the son of a wealthy man who refused to acknowledge him, raised in a shack by his mother. At 10 years old, he left home and traveled 50 miles to find a school because the town he came from had no school past the third grade, and he had already decided that the ceiling above him was not his ceiling. He's 81 years old now. He's losing his vision. The man who chased light across continents can no longer read his phone. There's a story my father told at every party, every family gathering, every holiday table throughout my childhood in Indianapolis. He told it the way people tell stories that contain them. Not to inform, but to return. He was 10 years old, sharing a single rented room with 4 other boys at the school 50 miles from home. They paid 2 birr a month, pennies, for injera and shurawat twice a day and a place to sleep. When winter came and the days grew shorter, they were offered candles for 25 cents each. One boy refused to pay his share. The other 4 children, including my father, each paid extra and bought the candles themselves. They were 10 years old. They had already learned that the agreement, everyone contributes, everyone benefits, was the only structure that worked. You did not wait for perfect conditions. You filled the gap and moved forward. But the boy who refused to pay used the light the most. He sat closest to the candle. He read the longest. He seemed to believe he was clever. So they took their blankets and built a wall around him. If he would not pay for the light, he would not receive it. But the enclosure had a flaw. They couldn't seal the ceiling. Light leaked through the top and pooled inside his fort. While they shivered in open air, he was warm and illuminated. And because he was 10 years old and hadn't yet learned the cost of certain kinds of cleverness, he began to read aloud, just to let them know. So they sat in the dark, together, and refused to buy light at all. The boy had fashioned his own candle from fat and cloth. The smell spread through the neighborhood until neighbors arrived with sticks and taught him a lesson that reason could not. After that, he paid his share. They lit the candle, They all had light. My father told this story laughing, not as a lesson. He never said, and so you see, the moral is, he told it as a memory that delighted him, that contained something true about how the world works. He laughed at the rancid candle. He laughed at the neighbors. He laughed at the image of 5-10-year-old boys negotiating the economics of shared light. I retold it at his 70th birthday party in Indianapolis. He had forgotten the story entirely. He listened to me tell it and laughed with his whole body, as if though hearing it for the first time. By then, it had already passed from him to me so completely that he no longer needed to carry it. My parents fled Ethiopia in 1978. The Derg, the military junta, had marked my father for arrest. He had one night. He left immediately, going into hiding in the countryside. My mother stayed behind with their toddler, Umsalu, hoping the danger would pass. It didn't. By April of that year, staying meant dying. They walked to Sudan, on foot. They reached a camp, and it was there, in the space between one life and the next, that I was conceived. Not planned, not an accident, but the natural consequence of two people who had survived something together and were still choosing to believe in the future. They did not know if they would make it to Frankfurt. They conceived me anyway. They moved forward anyway. They released the outcome anyway.

They reach Frankfurt, where I would be born a few months later. My father's brother, Alamayo, was painting a hunger cloth for a German church. That commission financed my parents' flight from Sudan. In 1981, after my first birthday, the White Harvest Church in Indianapolis sponsored our immigration to the United States. My brother rejoined us a year later, after 4 years of separation, held whole by his grandmother, while my parents rebuilt a life on the other side of the world.

0: father completed his PhD. He taught anatomy and physiology for 30 years. The architecture of the human body, how systems connect, how structure supports function, how every visible action depends on invisible preparation. He was teaching the same thing in the classroom he had learned in horror. He just had a different language for it by then. Last week, my children's mother called and asked me to take the kids. My daughter, Mary Coco, 12. My son, Mogus Mackay, 10, named for his grandfather. Later that night, she sent me a message. Thank the kids. I didn't know what she meant. I asked them about it in the morning. Mary has been making sea creatures from beads and elastic cord, squids, octopuses, starfish, and selling them to her classmates. Mogus learned to make them too and sells the same item for $20 that his sister sells for $10. He has always understood leverage. When they arrived at their mother's house and found her upset, they didn't ask for an explanation. They came up with a plan. Mary gave Mogus $50, money they had made themselves, at school, with their hands, and sent him out into the rain to find something to ease her mother's pain. He walked to four stores. He selected a necklace, her favorite lemonade, and a small jade cat, because their mother loves cats. Mary stayed home and watched her baby half-sibling until the boyfriend came back from work. They left the gifts and a note on the bed and said nothing about it afterward. I did not teach them to do this. I recognized it. I have seen it before. In a cold room in horror. In a refugee camp in Sudan. In a retirement community in Charlotte where my father can no longer see his grandchildren's faces. My father traveled 50 miles. I descend 50 feet. My children spent $50. Not because they were told, but because darkness asked and they answered with what light they had. My father's losing his vision. A window once open is now closing. I cannot fix this. What I can do is keep diving, keep teaching, keep raising Mogus and Mary Coco in the light of what was passed to me. Now it passes forward again, in small, unremarkable acts. A necklace, a lemonade, a jade cat left silently on a bed.
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2: Inside a large, corrugated iron shack, 66-year-old Rayel Wairimu shouts as she pounds away at a large black punching bag. About 20 women between the ages of 60 and 90 will each get their turn. They've removed their shoes, but they wear long skirts, old oversized blazer jackets, and colorful wraps around their heads. And that word they're shouting as they punch the bag? Well, it's so important, it warrants special practice. Okay, sitaki means I don't want. That's Sheila Karayuki, the self-defense instructor for this class of 22 grandmothers. They all live in a slum called Korogosho. And crime is so rampant here that women have to do more than simply scream to get help.
3: Most of the time they're attacked in the house. And when they say sitaki, sitaki, then the neighbor understands that there's something that is happening to her that she doesn't want. So they will be able to come to her rescue, unlike screaming.
2: Karayuki works for a small local charity here. She learned to be a self-defense instructor through an American-sponsored program called I'm Worth Defending. It targets slum communities like Korogosho, where more than 150,000 people are pressed into an area of less than 1 square mile. In the evenings, what is it like at night when it's dark?
3: At night, I would say there are so many cases of rape. So I would say at night, this place is really terrible. Mm. Yeah.
2: I noticed there's a young man to our left who's lying on the side of the street. He seems to be passed out on the side of the street. Mm. Is that common around here?
3: Yeah, it's really common, because where we are just standing, there's a place that illicit brew is being sold at a very cheap price.
2: This is alcohol that's being brewed locally.
3: At around 7 in the morning, 8, they're just lying on the roads.
2: According to Karayuki, the availability of that cheap alcohol, as well as rampant drug use by young men here, make attacks against women more brazen.
3: No. Good. Good.
2: Back in class, the grandmothers are practicing simple moves that have maximum impact. Kicks to the knees and knees to the groin, as well as dizzying blows to the would-be attacker's temple. They aren't play fighting, but learning how to survive an attack.
3: While practicing, I encourage them not to smile, because when you smile, it's like you're smiling at the perpetrator. So I tell them to get serious, because this is your life you're fighting for.
2: At 90 years old, Marian Joke is the oldest student in the class, but she's surprisingly alert and agile.
4: Young men still see us as weak and very frail, and if we don't get these techniques, then we are still in danger. Every woman of my age should get these techniques, because they're going to help her.
2: Njoke seems like no one to fool around with. As we watched, the 90-year-old used a classmate to demonstrate how to throw off an attacker if she's pinned down beneath him.
3: As he covers the mouth, the hands are free. Now she's going to pop the eyes
5: with her two fingers.
3: Yeah, with her two fingers.
5: Index and middle finger.
3: And then she will use her hips to swing and throw the man off balance and call for help.
2: And Njoke says she's put these defense skills to use.
4: I was scavenging at the dump site nearby looking for things to sell when a young man tried to touch my bottom. I gave him a hammer fist blow to the groin and called for help. Then people came from different directions and asked what was happening. When he heard this, he ran away.
2: 68-year-old Beatrice Nyariara has recruited several friends, grandmothers like herself, to join the class. She wishes it had started earlier. It might have helped her friend Rhoda, who died in 2006. We worked side by side, she says, selling food. I saw her just the previous morning. The very next day, I heard she was raped and brutally murdered. The news was so painful. Karayuki says a few of these women are learning to become self-defense trainers for women in other Nairobi slums.
3: And everyone is going to recognize them as trainers who are not just coming somewhere to make noise and go home, but who can make an impact.
2: As one of the women put it, I used to be very fearful, but now I'm able to stand up for my rights. For the World Vision Report, I'm Emily Wong in Nairobi, Kenya.
6: Perfect. I love to understand una gonga wapi. 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Juu wewe unaweza kuwa wewe ndio unapigana na wewe ndio leo.
7: This is Bird Note. As a flock of ducks lift off from a marsh, their wings reveal large patches of powder blue and emerald. These dabbling ducks are called blue-winged teal. They're petite birds, noticeably smaller than mallards. The male's blue-gray head has a bright white crescent at the base of the bill, and his cinnamon sides and underparts are peppered with dark dots. Females are mottled grayish-brown. Blue-winged teal are long-distance migrants, traveling from nesting areas in Canada and the U.S. to South America for the winter. They feed in shallow water, with a preference during the breeding season for snails and fly larvae. In fall and winter, they seek out plant matter, especially seeds. Blue-winged teal pair up during the winter and migrate together in spring to a nesting area, often to where the female was born. There, the female will lay about 10 eggs, which hatch after 3 weeks. Once the eggs hatch, mother and ducklings walk away from the nest area within 24 hours, never to return to their nest again. Within just weeks, the young will be flying and ready to join their parents in their great migration south. For BirdNote, I'm Michael Stein. Hi, I'm Aaron Henkin from the podcast Out of the Blocks in Baltimore, Maryland. My co-producer, Wendell Patrick, and I operate on a simple principle. One city block, everybody's story. That's how our podcast works. We go to a city block, we show up, we meet everyone that we can, we listen, we record stories, and we put together a mosaic of humanity. One of the recent blocks that we've spent some time on is the 3600 block of Falls Road. That's in a Baltimore neighborhood called Hamden. And I want to introduce you to a woman who you'll oftentimes see on that block, sitting on her front stoop of her apartment building, smoking a cigarette and watching the world go by. Her name is Nina, but she'll introduce herself to you by another name.
8: My name is Spirituoso Cambrillo. Spirituoso Cambrillo means lively direction in music. One of my songs is a short one, Love is the Key. Likeness of thy vibrations elevate interlocking superb thoughts, having earthly knowledge, expressing yourselves. Every letter in them words is Love is the Key. It's just like a transcendental aura of another planet, you know, Xenon somewhere, made up planet that I'm saying I'm from Xenon. They haven't even discovered Xenon yet. Xenon probably is most way out there, this beautiful planet, but it's also going to be deadly.
7: How is your mental and emotional and psychological health? Is that something that you've had issues with?
8: It's stable, and I need that stability in my life. Years ago, when I was out there in the life doing things, I thought it was okay, but it wasn't for society. And they removed me out of the community because I was a menace and I was doing bad things and stuff. And they took me out of the community for a minute. But it was people in the institution when I went that said I didn't belong there. They said, Nina, you have too many smarts, and we are going to work with you.
9: They all had their own different, unique way of doing things. It's never a dull moment, especially with Nina. Nina is the life of the party in the house. And my name is Priscilla Sherman. I am a residential counselor here at PEP House for mental challenge people where they're beginning to live on their own.
7: You said the acronym PEP. Tell me what PEP means.
9: People encouraging people.
10: Miss Priscilla and our other staff, they're wonderful. They help us a lot, like we were their own children. Nicole Towns. My perception on the world sometimes gets distorted because of my different limitations and disabilities and everything, but it never keeps me down.
7: Tell me about your friendship with Nina. She says you guys have a kind of a special bond.
10: Yeah, we're best friends. I do notice the age difference and everything, but from the day we first met, it just clicked all of a sudden. I don't know. I can't explain it.
8: She's youthful. She's young. She'll be 26 next month.
7: What are you and Nina going to do today?
10: Well, today we're going to go out shopping, start preparing for my birthday, picking out my outfit, and all that kind of stuff. I never really in life had a so-called best friend. I was always a loner and everything like that. And now just having somebody to talk with and to cry with and all of that kind of stuff, it is really helpful.
8: I want to say to Nicole that if you ain't family, you already are.
10: Yep. Mm-hmm.
8: And that's that.
10: Mm-hmm. Yeah.
7: Nina and Nicole on the front stoop of their group home on the 3600 block of Falls Road in Baltimore's Hamden neighborhood. You can hear more voices from this block on the Out of the Blocks podcast. Stories set to music with an original score by Wendell Patrick. For Out of the Blocks, I'm Aaron Henkin. Thanks for listening.
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12: You wrote a screenplay for a Sex Pistols movie that was never made.
13: That's right. What happened was, Beyond the Valley of the Dolls was playing every Saturday at midnight at the Electric Cinema on Portobello Road in London. And every Saturday night, the Sex Pistols would go to see it. Had been going to see it even before they were the Sex Pistols, you know, and Malcolm McLaren, their manager. And they thought it was a great movie. So Russ called me up and he said, have you ever heard of the Sex Pistols? And I said, they're a punk rock band from England. That's how much I know. I think they got in trouble on the BBC. He says, well, he says, I've got a call here from a guy named Malcolm McLaren. He says he's their manager. They like Beyond the Valley of the Dolls, and they want us to write the Sex Pistols movie. So I flew out to L.A. We met with Malcolm McLaren, who turned up in his leather bondage pants. It had been designed for him.
14: By his wife, Vivian Westwood.
13: Yes. She had the shop called Sex on Kings Road. Mm-hmm. And he took us on a crash course through the Sex Pistols. We listened to, they had one album out, and never mind the Bollocks, I think. Yeah.
14: Yes. Mm-hmm.
13: Yeah. And we listened to that. Then we looked at footage of them on the BBC and anything that existed. And then we were set loose to write the screenplay. I checked into the Sunset Marquee, where I had lived when I wrote Beyond the Valley of the Dolls. And McLaren would give me input. And I came up with this idea. Originally, the movie was going to be called Anarchy in the UK. But then we changed it to Who Killed Bambi, which I thought was really a great title.
14: Yeah. Mm-hmm.
13: The only title better than that I ever wrote for Russ Meyer was The Bra of God. That was a good title. So we got in there and started writing. And at the time, there was a lot of publicity about Scientology. Hmm. And they would monitor you with something called the E-meter. And if you went through this whole process, you could become clear. And so I came up with this theory that the Sex Pistols wanted to unleash anarchy upon the UK by hitching everybody up to something that we did not call the E-meter, because it would have been, we never mentioned Scientology.
14: You don't need those people on your show. They're even more litigious than Jacqueline Suzanne.
13: But the E-meter that we designed for the movie was like one of these arcade games where you sit in a chair and drive a race car. Mm. You know, and you see the track on the screen in front of you.
14: And it envelops you.
13: Yeah, and so basically you put people into this chair and they're driving along and it clears their mind and they become anarchists. It clears them of conventional politics.
14: Yeah, that's great. Yeah.
13: And so they were going to take over the society by starting in the amusement arcades.
14: Mm-hmm.
13: And so we wrote the screenplay and McLaren gave us some input. Mm. He said, why don't you put in a scene where Sid Vicious is in bed with his mother? And they have sex, and then they shoot heroin.
14: Jeez.
13: And I said, well, I don't. You think? He says, oh, yeah, that would be good. We got to, you know.
14: Yeah, yeah.
13: So we finish the screenplay, and Russ and I get on a plane to go to London, and we meet with Johnny Rotten and Sid Vicious. So Sid is given his pages to read. Meyer and I are sitting in the room looking at him, fascinated, as he reads the scene about himself being in bed, having sex with his mother, and then they shoot heroin. And he reads it carefully. He looks up, and he says, I don't think my mom will go for the part about the drugs. Then we go out to dinner one night with Johnny Rotten. And he started having a little kind of an attitude, you know, where he was going to intimidate everyone. And
14: yeah.
13: Russ said, listen, you little twerp. We fought the Battle of Britain for you. And if you don't shut up and sit down, I'm leaving out some four-letter words, I'm going to fight all over again right on your head.
14: That's great.
13: And Johnny sat down, and he was quiet. And what he didn't realize...
14: Good little Irish Catholic schoolboy
13: Yeah, that's the whole point. You see, he was Irish, so the Battle of Britain had nothing to do with him. And also, America did not fight the Battle of Britain for him. Britain fought the Battle of Britain for itself. So there was some... So anyway, then he starts... Then he just relaxes, and he starts to complain that Malcolm McLaren had them all on a budget of £5 a week. And he was living in a squat over by Portobello Road. And so Russ took him home, Russ and I, in the rented car that Russ had, and we stopped at an all-night store. And I remember Russ went in and bought him 6 cans of pork and beans and 2 six-packs of Guinness to keep him going.
14: Yeah.
13: But then the movie started shooting, and 24 hours later, Malcolm McLaren went broke because Warner Brothers did not sign the deal they were going to sign with the Pistols, after their American tour fell through.
14: Right.
13: They shot one day of the movie that had no Sex Pistols in it. It mm-hmm. was all about the deer, Bambi. Never mind. I won't even get into that subplot. And then they pulled the plug.
14: Wow.
13: And there was no money, and the movie failed, and it wasn't made, and that was the end of it.
11: An excerpt of a 2006 Sound Opinions interview with Roger Ebert. The legendary critic died on April 4th, 2013.
15: None of these things are true. Okay, got it? Now, listen to some cool things.
16: I used to believe that Disney princesses were real.
15: Well, they're not.

0: have a rattle.
1: Never believe a stuffed animal. They do. Not all stuffed animals have rattles. Okay, people? Okay!
2: When I was little, in all dark places, I thought monsters and, like, robbers and burglars would, pop out and, like, scare me out of my house, and so I could never come back.
1: Well, you're still in your house, so really, though, all those monsters and robbers and stuff aren't real, okay? They aren't real.
3: I thought coffee cake had coffee in it because it was called coffee cake.
1: Coffee cake does not have coffee in it. Got it? Got it, people? Got it? Okay, you got it. There will be more strange things next time, so keep watching our show. Okay, people? Okay? This show was produced and made and all that stuff by Christopher James Molzheim. Watch for us next show, and you might have a strange thing on this show. See you next time!
4: Look, Susan Wasson is on her hands and knees at the Eastham Swap Shop, picking her way through a giant pile of toys in search of the perfect doll. She forages through the Legos and building blocks until at last...
5: Oh, no head, but a perfect body. So who's going to want this? Really, who's going to want it in life? Me.
4: Susan runs her hands across the curves of the doll. It's like she found treasure.
5: Well, look, she has great arms. They don't match this body, I don't think. And then this part is so chubby.
4: Susan makes dolls from other dolls. She comes here to the Eastham Swap Shop 2 or 3 times a week, on the hunt for as many dolls, toys, and shiny bits and pieces as she can find. When she gets back to her workshop in her house in Eastham, Susan takes the dolls and rebuilds them with new colors and materials. This is where she transforms them into entirely new characters.
6: This is the studio.
5: And when you walk into my studio, you're blown away because there's all these little faces looking at you.
4: The workshop is crammed with figurines. They're like little Franken dolls. Washers for eyes, nails for arms, crayons and tacks protruding out of heads. The constant stares from the dolls are a little frightening. But not for Susan.
5: So some of them I really, really relate to, and sometimes I think I might talk to them. Like, how are you today, full of it? You know, stuff like that. And I'm not serious, but, you know, it gives me comfort. It's art that I've created. They're just finished creatures to me. They're just done, and they're sitting there waiting for their homes.
4: The dolls have names. Susan points to a specific one in the corner of the room.
5: Look at her.
4: She calls it Mimi Spirit.
5: She is just, she's wild, but she's made up. Her hair is gold in it. She's got a red lipstick on, eyeshadow. And her legs say play, love, art, dance, dream, and wish. She's like a little warrior.
4: Mimi Spirit isn't just a toy. She was the first doll Susan put together. She made her a couple years ago, just a few months before she retired. She worked stressful jobs for 40 years, first at a telephone company on Long Island, and then at a soap shop in Provincetown. Susan says work was always about profits and success, never art.
5: I was pretty tense and stressed when I had my own business. I mean, we had to make money, so that was a stress. And we had to be successful, and we were in business through a lot of recessions and whatever. So you got uptight.
4: But Susan knew she had another side to her. She loved drumming, painting, making collages. So after quitting her job and selling the soap business, Susan searched for a new artistic path. That's where Mimi Spirit came from. Susan didn't really have a plan for the doll. But as she added pieces, a character emerged. The wild hair, the lipstick, the eyeshadow. This was the new Susan.
5: She's me through and through, and she represented me taking that step forward to retire and be free and just do my own thing. And so she had it all. She was saying it all to me.
4: Thanks to her dolls, Susan says she's turned into a new woman. She's more relaxed, and she takes risks. At 64, she's still trying out new things she never thought she'd do, things like kayaking and metal soldering.
5: Oh, yeah, that's going to happen for sure. Look at this.
4: In her workshop, Susan glues a few washers onto a new figurine. This doll has a normal baby's head, but its round body is bizarre, with electric wire arms and a bullseye on its chest.
5: He's very weird, isn't he? Yeah, I mean, look at his little socks or nails. And he stands so perfectly. Look at that look. Like, you could not put a hat on him. It would ruin his personality. You know, it would make him goofy. He's just serious.
4: When they're finished, Susan's dolls run for around $25 to $100 a piece. Recently, she even showed off the dolls at a prominent gallery in Provincetown and sold 24. But this isn't about the money, she says. She's been through that already. It's about unleashing her creative side and getting to wake up every morning excited and anxious for the day. Susan may be 64, but she feels younger than she has in years.
5: I can do this forever, or something like it. I don't know what's next. I'd like to make animal figures or something, but for right now, the dolls have me wrapped around their little fingers.
4: For WCAI's Creative Life, I'm Rob Feinberg.

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4: This is Matt Brown, and I'm talking with Jim Brown, my father, about his time as a Peace Corps physical education teacher and coach in Colombia, South America, from 1962 to 1964. You were assigned to a university in Bucaramanga, Colombia, near the border of Venezuela. What were those first few days like when you arrived in country?
5: I remember that first day very clearly. Bob Burks and I had been in Bogota with the rest of the group. So we got on a plane, Avianca, and we flew to Bucaramanga. We get off this plane, and there's a welcoming committee there. City officials, people from the university where we're going to work. And at the same time, there were several hundred people behind the fences, waving, cheering, like we were celebrities. And I asked one of the people, I said, how did you get all these people out to visit, to see us like this? He said, oh, they come every Sunday afternoon to watch the planes take off and land. And then later that week, they had a reception for us at a hotel. And it was for Dan Friedman, an English teacher, and Tom Tolman, another English teacher, and for Bob Bergstrom and I from the PE part of the group. So we're talking to these people, small talk kind of stuff. And one of them commented, I don't know how he knew this, that three of us were left-handed. And I nodded and wanted to use my new Spanish, and I agreed with him. And whatever I said didn't come out quite right. The host smiled and changed the subject. And a few minutes later, Dan pulled me aside and said, Jim, I'm pretty sure that you just told these guys we're leftists. So it probably wasn't the message that the Peace Corps had in mind when they sent us to South America to offset the spread of communism, but I had already announced who we were.
4: To that end, is it fair to say that it took a while for all of you to get comfortable speaking Spanish?
5: Taking a while is a little bit of an understatement. There were several in our group who could speak Spanish who were very fluent, but for most of us, it was a work in progress. But even when we made mistakes, and we all made mistakes, Colombians were so nice and understanding and wanted to help, and it helped us get better every day. There were still bumps, and speed bumps, along the way. Kevin Dixon was in our group. He was a 6'7 guy from Boston who played basketball and baseball at the University of Denver. And he turned out to be a great coach, but Spanish wasn't good, and he would be the first one to tell you that. They sent Kevin to Tunja, which is a city north of Bogota, to conduct a basketball clinic, and a couple of hundred people showed up, students, teachers, coaches. And at the end of the clinic, they asked Kevin to come forward and accept a gift and say a few words. He tried to thank them and say that he was embarrassed to be given such a nice gift, but he used a word that sounds in English a lot like embarrassed. It meant something else. Kevin had just announced to the group that he was pregnant.
4: Did that take a second to sink in, or do you think he realized that only years later?
5: Months later, maybe years later, but once the story got out, it spread around the country and it's brought up at every reunion we've ever had.
4: Where'd you live while you were there?
5: For the first couple of months, we lived in a dorm at the university. And then we moved to an apartment. Actually, our boss, our Colombian boss, said they were building this new apartment over a theater not far from the university, and would we be interested in it? So we went and looked. It was $75 a month, split four ways. We had to get permission from the Peace Corps in Bogota because there was a rule that no more than two volunteers could live together in the same place. So we got the okay. We moved in. It had four bedrooms, two baths, hot water on good days, had a kitchen, had a living room, and living over a theater. I saw more movies in 2 years than I lived in Bucaramanga than I've seen the rest of my life. The theater was air-conditioned, which was important. So that was one reason. I just would go downstairs to cool off. And they also had subtitles, so it helped me with my Spanish. That's my excuse.
4: What did other volunteers think when they visited your palatial apartment?
5: Unbelieving. A lot of these people were living in pretty dismal places out in the countryside, and they would come into Bucaramanga to get supplies and come by the apartment, and they were just dumbfounded. At first, they would say, "Did you check this out with the Peace Corps? Do they know about this?" But they liked it, and they ended up staying with us often when they would come into town. So they were jealous, but it worked out okay. And it turned out that all of our people around the country, the PE people and English teachers, were living in similar apartments or hotels or whatever. We were expected to live at the level of whoever we were working with, and that apartment was consistent with that.
4: I grew up in Louisiana. You grew up in Louisiana, and food is a huge part of life and culture in that state. What was it like going from Louisiana to this completely different culture with a completely different kind of food?
5: Well, I knew we weren't in Louisiana anymore. We had breakfast in the apartment. We ate lunch at the cafeteria at the university, but it was every day. This didn't change. Rice, yuca, a little meat, beans, and a Coca-Cola. Two or three pesos, but we just got tired of that, and we made a deal with this Thai restaurant in a hotel to eat one meal a day. I mean, who knew? Bucaramanga, Colombia, 60 years ago, there was a great Thai restaurant. It was like living in New York or Atlanta, someplace like that. So it was great. We kept enough food in the apartment to keep us going. There was a bakery two doors down. Fruits were easy to find and very cheap. You could get papayas, pineapples, bananas. Pineapple cost 10 cents, a dime in U.S. money. So one day we bought a whole stalk of bananas for a buck and change. Thought we were getting a great deal. It didn't occur to us at the time that whole stalk of yellow bananas might get ripe at the same time. So we were against the clock. We were up against the clock from the minute we got out of that market. 7 days, tops, eat a whole stalk of bananas. The numbers just didn't work for us. That was the last time we made that mistake.
4: This is Matt Brown. You've been listening to an interview with Jim Brown, a physical education teacher and coach in Colombia during the Peace Corps' earliest years.
6: Can you just list off some of the materials that you use in your work?
7: Oh, sure. Let's see. Boodle hair, watermelon seeds, dehydrated cherries, human hair, silk suture thread, apricots.
6: Blood, that's true.
7: Blood, that's right, bovine blood. Yeah.
6: Erica Rasmussen uses these materials in what can most simply be described as clothing sculpture. From a distance, she makes corsets and dresses and coats. But up close, her corset is covered in matchsticks. The interior of her jacket is lined with dehydrated cherry tomatoes. And her little black dress? It's made from the kind of paper you sit on at a doctor's office. Her work is detail-oriented and labor-intensive. It gives her a lot of time to think about the sacrifices Americans make to be beautiful, about living in a body that one day is going to get sick, and about how to die with grace. We begin our conversation with Rasmussen describing a sculpture she calls Dirty Little Secret.
7: It's a dress, and it's kind of fleshy in tone, and it has these polka dots all over it, and it hangs in space. It rotates from fish line, and underneath it, I pour

0: their body hair and sometimes their facial hair. The women who practiced this X-ray hair removal eventually became sick. But this little dress that I fashioned is a poignant example, I think, of how dangerous the pursuit of beauty in this culture can be. It can be, especially because we're so technologically driven, right? Certainly all cultures modify the body in some way, and all cultures have visions of ideal beauty. But this particular piece, you know, from a distance, it kind of calls you in. It's a nice feminine shape. But then you get up closer and you discover there's something wrong here. Yeah, and I like that tension between that which is beautiful and grotesque.
1: I read something on your website that said your work addresses, but it also dissolves fears you have about your body.
0: Mm-hmm.
1: I was wondering what kind of fears you've had.
0: Mm. When I was a little girl, my father told me that eating tomatoes would make me big, strong, and hairy-chested. I stopped eating tomatoes for 20 years. My brother went on to eat tomatoes, and you should see how hairy he turned out.
1: Did you like tomatoes as a child?
0: No, I don't think I was a really big tomato fan.
1: So it wasn't like a battle for you?
0: Oh,
1: it was
0: no.
1: Just kind of like, well, I don't want that.
0: That's right. I mean, I think I recognized from a very young age that men had very different grooming practices and physical attributes than women, and I think one of my larger fears is about being masculine or unattractive. And certainly that whole idea of excess bodily hair, you know, was quite terrifying to me as a young person. I'm a big woman. I'm 5'10". I have size 11 feet. I have dark hair and pale skin. So sometimes dancing between masculinity and femininity is a little tenuous, you know? So I have a lot of fears, and some of them are far more common. You know, I'm afraid of death. And there was another piece you saw on the show called The Beginning of the End, which is a work that harbors my first gray hair.
1: Yes, this what you're talking about is it's like a little memory box.
0: Right.
1: And it's got a photo of you dressed up in your mom's clothing.
0: Right.
1: And then curled up in the box is your first silver
0: right.
1: Hair.
0: Gray hair, yeah.
1: Well, when did you find it? Where were you? What were you doing?
0: I was in London doing research with my husband, and he was helping me do something like part my hair in the back or I don't know what, but he found it, and I was 28. I kept that gray hair in an envelope probably for 10 years or more until it occurred to me what I would need it for.
1: And how did you know when you were ready?
0: Once I settled into my 40s, and there were more gray hairs.
1: There's hair in another piece that I want to talk about. The Book of Desires?
0: Book of Desires.
1: The Book of Desires.
0: Yeah. It's modeled after 16th century Flemish neckwear. So think of big collars and round ruffs, right, that used to be worn by nobility and so forth.
1: Yeah, like Elizabethan
0: Yeah. It started in the 16th century. I began making that shape really as a physical challenge, just to see if I could make such a collar. But then my mom became sick. She, this was 8 years ago, she became ill with breast cancer for the second time in her life. And when I knew her hair was going to fall out and that she was going to have to go through chemotherapy, I asked her to save her hair for me. And I used her silver or her white hair. I threw in little pieces into my paper vat, and I pulled charcoal or black sheets of paper. And then I ran these sheets of paper through my inkjet printer with prayers or wishes. I hope that my mother will see Venice. I hope that she'll spend time in her garden. I wish that she can see her grandson grow. And although I found that my attempts to enlist magical forces may not have worked, she's not healed. She's not fixed. You know, I have found that making these objects

0: due process. What is it? Who gets it? I'm Robert Reich, and this is a short take from Inequality Media and KALW. There's been some misinformation about this fundamental right that's guaranteed by the U.S. Constitution.
1: Your Secretary of State says everyone who's here, citizens and non-citizens, deserve due process. Do you agree, Mr. President?
2: I don't know. I'm not a lawyer.
0: Well, I am a lawyer, and I've argued before the Supreme Court. The Fifth Amendment to the Constitution explicitly says no person shall be deprived of life, liberty, or property without due process of law. If you're an immigrant who has been detained by ICE, you are entitled to a notice of the charges against you. The government must also provide you with a charging document, often called a notice to appear, outlining the reasons for potential deportation. You have the right to present evidence before an immigration judge to show why you should not be deported. You might be seeking asylum, for example, or have a student visa or green card, and you have the right to appeal the decision to a higher court. You cannot simply be ripped off the streets and deported without a chance to defend yourself. That would be a clear violation of due process. Our country was founded on the idea that government cannot arbitrarily take away your rights and that everyone has a right to defend themselves. And that really means everyone. The word person in the Fifth Amendment makes no distinction between citizens and non-citizens. And the Supreme Court has reaffirmed this multiple times. Conservative and liberal justices have agreed. Due process is a fundamental constitutional protection to ensure that all of us can maintain our life, liberty, and our property, regardless of who we are or where we come from.
3: It's to the best of our knowledge. I'm Ann Strainchamps. What is it about food and cooking that makes memories come to life? Walk into a kitchen, fill a pot with water, and you can practically feel the ghosts hovering in the air. Crystal Wilkinson does.
4: When I strain green beans, I spread my legs wide and let my dress dip between my legs like my grandmother did, and use the skirt cloth to place the strings in as I go. Everything was a tool in my grandmother's house, even her clothing, mine too. I snap each green bean three times, once to take off the stem, once to take off the tip, and once to break them in half before I place them in a pan of cold water on the floor in front of me. The rhythm of work like this is cellular, a memory my body carries. Our connections to food are ancestral. Sometimes I hear myself saying, "Law me," or "Lord have mercy." I shake the strings from my dress tail into an old newspaper and reach for more. I scrub the new white potatoes, pour any dark spots from the flesh, and dunk them into the pan of water too. I rinse them for dirt, then run more water and rinse them again. Put a little vegetable oil in a large sauce pot and add a smoked turkey leg or thigh and a chopped onion. I let the onion get soft. Then I put in my green beans and new potatoes. Pour just enough water to cover the vegetables and let it simmer. I'm always motivated to cook when something that smells good is simmering in the pot. The aroma floating through the house lets my children know their hard work will pay off. They come one by one and ask, "Mama, what you cooking?" I shoo them back to their chores, smile, wipe the sweat from my brow, and keep at it. always thinking of the big mamas, the aunties, and the grannies who were doing the same thing with similar rhythms in their bodies. Their elbows bending, their fingers gripping, their cooking spoons like this, the steam rising to coat their faces. Cooking is meditation. Cooking is communing with the kitchen ghosts long dead. These Sundays are church.
3: In her kitchen, Crystal Wilkinson can feel the presence of five generations of Black women who came before her. She grew up in rural Kentucky, making buttermilk biscuits and blackberry cobbler with her grandmother. And now, the former poet laureate of Kentucky is passing her family's stories and recipes down to her own children and grandchildren. Shannon Henry Kleiber is a big fan of her book, Praise Song for the Kitchen Ghosts.
5: Crystal, I love how you talk about hanging up your grandmother's dress sometimes when you're cooking. How did you think about that? Did you just see it and you thought, I need a little inspiration. I'm going to take her dress and I'm going to actually hang it up in the kitchen and have it be an inspiration to me as I'm cooking?
4: It was just something that I did in a moment of grief. You know, after she died, my cousins who were like siblings and my aunts and uncles, we always gathered down home. And so she had passed and we were all in deep grief and thinking about how we proceed from here. It was Thanksgiving and I was struggling. I mean, I'm a good cook, but I was just sort of struggling against the grief and not sure that I could do it. And I remembered that I had her dress in the closet and I just went back there and grabbed it. And my intention was just to touch it, but I brought it into the kitchen with me and hung it up on the back door and sort of felt her presence there and could almost hear her voice saying, okay, get it going. Get your pots out. Let's go.
5: Who else are the kitchen ghosts in your family?
4: Well, I imagine, you know, I talk about my mother being a failed cook. She's there. And my grandmother, Christine, and her mother. And most of all, Aggie of color, she was called, that was born in 1795 in Virginia and brought to Kentucky as an enslaved child. She haunted me so greatly. Just the idea of being able to go that far back and touching that part of my history in such a deep ancestral way.
5: What do you mean she haunted you? Did you hear her voice?
4: I did hear her voice. I was at a writing retreat in Florida and I had been given this task by an editor. I was going to do this series of little short lyric essays around my matriarchal lineage. And I just decided, well, let me see how far back I can go. And I found her and she was listed as Aggie of Color and Charlton Wilkinson, who is my fourth great grandfather, a white man, and Aggie of Color, who is my fourth great grandmother, appeared on a court document where he had deeded her kitchen utensils or household items like a feather bedstead, a table, pots and pans. And the top of my head blew off and I thought I had never gotten so close to the period of enslavement in my lineage. You know, as an intellectual, as a professor, as a Black woman in America, I knew the history, but I had never gotten so close to it with my lineage to realize that, you know, that's where the Wilkinson name came from. And the fact that Tarleton was a white man and he had never married a white woman and had 10 children with her. Each little bit of archival research unearthed another wonder to me. And I was really focused on Aggie and I went to sleep wondering about her life. And I woke up and I heard a voice that said, my mother calls to me, but not in your language. You know, my eyes got popped up and I just began sobbing, knowing that she was my relative. And it seemed to be a call to me that she was asking me to tell her story.
5: Oh, and so she is a character in this book and she is voice in this book and you've brought her back in so many ways. What is particular or really vibrant about the foodways of her time and her life that came through generations later in your family?
4: I think for me, what happened was when my grandmother passed, I came up with the idea of the kitchen ghost. But I realized that almost nothing we do is sort of isolated in our time. Mm-hmm. You know, everything reaches back. In the bread chapter, I say there has always been bread. And I started thinking about how important it was for my grandmother to have bread. And it was always homemade bread. So it was biscuits and it was cornbread. And I began to trace the lineage of bread. Mm-hmm. What would bread have looked like in Aggie's time with the ration she would have had available to her as an enslaved woman? I started thinking about that and just why we do a certain thing, or why, you know, like soft flour that can only be found in this region to make the perfect Southern biscuit. Mm. It's not that Northerners can't make biscuits. Mm-hmm. They can, but it's in the ingredients too. So sometimes even the ingredients are regional.
5: So tell me about some of the things that you cook if you have a certain emotion. You know, is there some time when you're feeling, I don't know, if you're feeling sad or if you're feeling disconnected, do you turn to a certain thing you want to cook?
4: I think bread making brings it all back. The quickest way to sort of commune with the ancestors, if you will, or to sort of meditate through while cooking. I've got what's been wonderful on social media is to see all of these attempts at the biscuits that people send me. Mm-hmm. And I think biscuits are really simple to make, but they also help me sort of commune with the ancestors when I'm making biscuits or cornbread. And the smell mm-hmm. of the cornbread, the sizzle of it going into the skillet.
5: When you were doing the research, is there anything that surprised you?
4: Well, perhaps thinking about my mother and her need for birthday celebration. Mm. And thinking about sort of the history of Black people not being able to celebrate during enslavement, not knowing their birthdays. That was a surprise.
5: That was a lovely part. You can tell a little bit about your mother loved her birthdays. She just,
4: yes.
5: Right? So tell us about what would that be like?
4: Yeah.
5: And it's actually
4: Valentine's Day. My mother's okay. A Valentine's baby. And so was one of my uncles. February 14th was her birthday. And she would start around Thanksgiving. That's when we would all be together. She would start and she'd say, you know what's coming up. Guess what's coming up? And we all knew what she was doing. Or she would call me and say, my birthday's coming up in a few months. I mean, I think it started as early as July sometimes, but she was always talking about her birthday. And then when I did the research and I connected the history of birthdays for Black people in America, I was like, well, maybe she sort of innately knew this. And I think it also, I hadn't realized how important I also thought birthdays were, because I always tried to make my children's birthdays special when they were little, even to my own detriment.
5: Well, I think it's worth it. You only have it once a year, right?
4: That's true. It's true.
5: I also really, I like how you talk about recipes as being like poems, and you're a poet also. How does it seem like a poem to you? How do you compare poems and recipes?
4: Well, I think it started with hearing my grandmother. Recipes are both, at least in my family, they're both oral and aural. So there's a storytelling element that I think makes them very poetic. And of course, where we're from, the accent and the cadence of the voice is melodic. And in giving me the recipes, she would say, now, what you're going to need is a bowl about the size of that white one down in that cabinet. Reach down there and you'll see what I'm talking about. And, you know, if I pulled out the wrong one, law me, Crystalline, that is not the right one. The white one, the one with the rim around the top. And then I would grab that up and she'd say, and you're going to fill that about half full. Then you'll need a pinch of this. You'll need a dab of that. And just the rhythm in her voice. And I think all the women of her time from down home sounded that way. I mean, I think it's like in that passage that I read, I mean, I think it's cellular memory, right? Like it soothes me. It's almost like a meditation when I think about them making it, and then I sort of become, I feel like in many ways I've become my grandmother. Not only do I see her doing it, when I look down at my hands are moving in the same way with the same rhythm that she had. You know, I make that sort of joke of like when she would stir things by hand so hard that her breasts would be shaking in her house dress and the meat on her arm would be flapping. And now when I'm beating a cake by hand, I'm like, oh, there she is. Like, there it is. Like that same sort of rhythm, that same motion. You know, not only can you look at old pictures and see the faces of your children or your siblings or your aunts in this generation, I would like to think that some of the things that they did or how they spoke, things we can't see in a photograph, are also present.
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I am 50 feet underwater, alone, a quarter mile offshore from the Kohala coast of Hawaii Island. The fish on my stringer are bleeding into the current. I can see the faint copper trace dissolve into blue. Something in the water around me is reading the signal. Then the shadow comes. 15 feet of tiger shark, striped and deliberate, materializing from the haze the way large things do underwater. Not approaching so much as arriving. She circles once. Her eyes find mine. She stops. I do not turn away. I hold position, eye to eye, and I wait. People who haven't spent years in the ocean read this as confrontation, a near-death experience to recount at dinner parties. But I see a shark almost every dive. The shark is not a metaphor. She is a Tuesday. Hanging there in the blue while she decides what I am, I think about my father. Dr. Moges Bizuna, born in Harar, Ethiopia in 1944, the son of a wealthy man who refused to acknowledge him, raised in a shack by his mother. At 10 years old, he left home and traveled 50 miles to find a school because the town he came from had no school past the third grade, and he had already decided that the ceiling above him was not his ceiling. He's 81 years old now. He's losing his vision. The man who chased light across continents can no longer read his phone. There's a story my father told at every party, every family gathering, every holiday table throughout my childhood in Indianapolis. He told it the way people tell stories that contain them, not to inform, but to return. He was 10 years old, sharing a single rented room with four other boys at the school 50 miles from home. They paid 2 birr a month, pennies, for injera and shurawat twice a day and a place to sleep. When winter came and the days grew shorter, they were offered candles for 25 cents each. One boy refused to pay his share. The other four children, including my father, each paid extra and bought the candles themselves. They were 10 years old. They had already learned that the agreement, everyone contributes, everyone benefits, was the only structure that worked. You did not wait for perfect conditions. You filled the gap and moved forward. But the boy who refused to pay used the light the most. He sat closest to the candle. He read the longest. He seemed to believe he was clever. So they took their blankets and built a wall around him. If he would not pay for the light, he would not receive it. But the enclosure had a flaw. They couldn't seal the ceiling. Light leaked through the top and pooled inside his fort. While they shivered in open air, he was warm and illuminated. And because he was 10 years old and hadn't yet learned the cost of certain kinds of cleverness, he began to read aloud, just to let them know. So they sat in the dark, together, and refused to buy light at all. The boy had fashioned his own candle from fat and cloth. The smell spread through the neighborhood until neighbors arrived with sticks and taught him a lesson that reason could not. After that, he paid his share. They lit the candle. They all had light. My father told this story laughing, not as a lesson. He never said, "And so you see, the moral is," he told it as a memory that delighted him, that contained something true about how the world works. He laughed at the rancid candle. He laughed at the neighbors. He laughed at the image of 5 10-year-old boys negotiating the economics of shared light. I retold it at his 70th birthday party in Indianapolis. He had forgotten the story entirely. He listened to me tell it and laughed with his whole body, as if though hearing it for the first time. By then it had already passed from him to me so completely that he no longer needed to carry it. My parents fled Ethiopia in 1978. The Derg, the military junta, had marked my father for arrest. He had one night. He left immediately, going into hiding in the countryside.
My mother stayed behind with their toddler, Amsala, hoping the danger would pass. It didn't. By April of that year, staying meant dying. They walked to Sudan, on foot. They reached a camp, and it was there, in the space between one life and the next, that I was conceived. Not planned, not an accident, but the natural consequence of two people who had survived something together and were still choosing to believe in the future. They did not know if they would make it to Frankfurt. They conceived me anyway. They moved forward anyway. They released the outcome anyway.

They reach Frankfurt, where I would be born a few months later. My father's brother, Alamayo, was painting a hunger cloth for a German church. That commission financed my parents' flight from Sudan. In 1981, after my first birthday, the White Harvest Church in Indianapolis sponsored our immigration to the United States. My brother rejoined us a year later, after 4 years of separation, held whole by his grandmother, while my parents rebuilt a life on the other side of the world.

0: My father completed his PhD. He taught anatomy and physiology for 30 years. The architecture of the human body, how systems connect, how structure supports function, how every visible action depends on invisible preparation. He was teaching the same thing in the classroom he had learned in horror. He just had a different language for it by then. Last week, my children's mother called and asked me to take the kids. My daughter, Mary Coco, 12. My son, Mogus Mackay, 10, named for his grandfather. Later that night, she sent me a message. Thank the kids. I didn't know what she meant. I asked them about it in the morning. Mary has been making sea creatures from beads and elastic cord, squids, octopuses, starfish, and selling them to her classmates. Mogus learned to make them too and sells the same item for $20 that his sister sells for 10. He has always understood leverage. When they arrived at their mother's house and found her upset, they didn't ask for an explanation. They came up with a plan. Mary gave Mogus $50, money they had made themselves at school with their hands, and sent him out into the rain to find something to ease her mother's pain. He walked to four stores. He selected a necklace, her favorite lemonade, and a small jade cat, because their mother loves cats. Mary stayed home and watched her baby half-sibling until the boyfriend came back from work. They left the gifts and a note on the bed and said nothing about it afterward. I did not teach them to do this. I recognized it. I have seen it before, in a cold room in horror, in a refugee camp in Sudan, in a retirement community in Charlotte where my father can no longer see his grandchildren's faces. My father traveled 50 miles. I descend 50 feet. My children spent $50, not because they were told, but because darkness asked and they answered with what light they had. My father's losing his vision. A window once open is now closing. I cannot fix this. What I can do is keep diving, keep teaching, keep raising Mogus and Mary Coco in the light of what was passed to me. Now it passes forward again in small, unremarkable acts. A necklace, a lemonade, a jade cat left silently on a bed.
1: A huge statue has bitten the dust in Kolkata, and almost no one is shedding any tears. Sports Today describes it.
2: It has stood tall in front of the iconic Salt Lake Stadium in Kolkata for several years. In front of the VIP gate is the sculpture of a headless torso with two balls on its feet and the Biswa Bangla ball on the top of the waist.
1: It is hard to describe. Two muscled, veiny legs in white soccer shorts, and on top of the shorts, instead of a torso, a big ball like a globe. The Bengali letter Bo standing in for Bisho Bangla, or Bengal and the world. And when a new government came to power in the state recently, ousting the old one, which had been here for 15 years, that statue was one of the first things to go. This is Sandeep Roy in Kolkata. The former chief minister of West Bengal, Mamata Banerjee, lamented, "I feel very bad." That's natural. The statue was apparently her brainchild. She had designed the logo on it. She said sports fans loved to take selfies with it. But few sympathized. Her government had removed a long-standing public art project as well, overnight. Poruma, a sculpture showing a tribal woman inspired by folk art. It was by renowned artist Shanu Lahiri, who had died the year before. It had become such a landmark since it was installed in 1987. The area had become known as Poruma Island. But it had to make way for one of the Bisho Bangla globes. Now one might say, what goes around comes around. At that time, the artist Chitrabhanu Mojumdar had told the Times of India, "In the US, minimalist sculptor Richard Serra's works have often courted controversy and led to public debate. Why can't that happen here?" He was probably referring to the tilted arc affair. In 1981, Sarah installed a 15-ton rusting steel slab that cut across Federal Plaza in Lower Manhattan. He didn't think public art had to necessarily beautify public space. He wanted to disrupt it instead. Many New Yorkers didn't agree. New York Times art critic Grace Gluck called it an awkward, bullying piece that may conceivably be the ugliest outdoor art in the city. Employees of the government offices around the plaza collected signatures demanding its removal. It led to a hearing and heated debates, as recounted in the documentary Tilted Arc. Some government officials panned it.
3: Abstract art is fine and dandy, but when the public puts its money up for it, I think it ought to have some say in the matter.
1: The jury voted to remove the sculpture. Sarah sued, citing his right to free speech, but to no avail. The sculpture belonged to the government, not him.
4: Obviously, I hope the arc is removed and auctioned off if possible. There is no shame in admitting a $175,000 mistake.
1: One night, it was cut up and hauled away to a scrap metal yard. Sarah protested, but to no avail.
5: I can't live in a country that commissions my art, invites me to the White House, shakes my hand, and tears my work down.
1: And Sarah warned against valuing art via referendum.
5: You know, if you had a referendum between a slot machine and Beethoven, there'd be no Beethoven.
1: It all raises an interesting question about public art, whether in Kolkata or New York. What is the real purpose of public art? In India, most of the time, it's either about beautification or it's just a monument to patriotism. In fact, public art in India these days tends to believe bigger is always better. India has the world's tallest, second tallest, and third tallest sitting statues. Public art in general is not something born out of public discussion, input, and demand. The former government had promised to make Kolkata into London. And as part of that project, it had installed mini Big Ben clock towers all over the city. And as a gift for soccer lovers, a statue of football great Messi when he visited the city. Now the Messi statue is gone as well, as part of the public art change sweeping the city. When the minister says the football statue was ugly, few disagreed. However, when a minister says it will be replaced by something more aesthetically pleasing, many are wary as they brace themselves for more giant statues, just playing a different political ball game.

footnote. As a flock of ducks lift off from a marsh, their wings reveal large patches of powder blue and emerald. These dabbling ducks are called blue-winged teal. They're petite birds, noticeably smaller than mallards. The male's blue-gray head has a bright white crescent at the base of the bill, and his cinnamon sides and underparts are peppered with dark dots. Females are mottled grayish-brown. Blue-winged teal are long-distance migrants, traveling from nesting areas in Canada and the U.S. to South America for the winter. They feed in shallow water, with a preference during the breeding season for snails and fly larvae. In fall and winter, they seek out plant matter, especially seeds. Blue-winged teal pair up during the winter and migrate together in spring to a nesting area, often to where the female was born. There, the female will lay about 10 eggs, which hatch after 3 weeks. Once the eggs hatch, mother and ducklings walk away from the nest area within 24 hours, never to return to their nest again. Within just weeks, the young will be flying and ready to join their parents in their great migration south. For Bird Note, I'm Michael Stein.

0: What did you see?
1: It was all locked up, pitch black. They said, hey, there's somebody sitting in there. But when we walked out, the girls were like in hysterics over here because they said there was somebody standing behind me when I shut the door. But
2: again, do you think they were pulling your chain?
1: There was motion detector lights. I don't know, nothing went off.
0: That's Mike Schmidt, one of Bennington College's campus safety officers. Bennington was founded in Vermont in 1932. It was originally a women's college and went co-ed in 1969. It's gained a reputation over the years for progressive politics. By the time Jen and I arrived in 2005, it was drawing hipsters and dungeon masters in equal measure. Early freshman year, we bonded over scary stories, and it turned out Bennington was full of them. Ghostly girls, distorted astronomy, Indian burial grounds. In our time there, Jen and I experienced our share of unexplained knockings and moving furniture. But neither of us really had enough evidence to prove that our encounters were paranormal. So we returned, 4 years after graduation. We dragged along our friend Bob to seek out the last thing we'd expect, an actual ghost.
3: I'm really excited just because, no matter what, I get to go see Bennington.
2: Bennington College!
3: But I'm not particularly familiar with, like, what Bennington is actually like, so this should be fun.
4: This is really cool.
2: Maybe we'll see some deer.
4: So I assume that this is all campus then?
2: Yeah, we'll park in visitor parking.
4: A lot of great woods. This is great.
2: I'm so excited.
5: We're going to show you the barn. You're going to see that.
2: You're going to see the Office of Admissions where I used to work.
0: Jennings is a three-story Edwardian mansion, the oldest building at Bennington. It was constructed by the Jennings family in the early 20th century. The legend is that Mr. Jennings went missing, possibly during the First World War. And Mrs. Jennings, distraught with grief, hanged herself from the foyer chandelier. The college inherited the building. Naturally, it's the most haunted spot on campus. It's also the music building, and filled with pianos.
5: People hear a lot of voices and, like, footsteps when they believe that they're there
2: music
5: alone.
2: Music playing in rooms where nobody's playing music.
5: There's that story about the music student who was working on his thesis, and he played it on the piano, and then, like, this is at 3 a.m., then, like, goes to get a drink of water, and as he's walking back to the room, he hears it playing on the piano, and he's like, someone's playing my stuff. Like, that's pretty cool. He goes in, there's no one in there.
2: The only I've experienced is inside of Welling House.
5: Mine was all in Lee. But I've heard stories.
4: I have not spent much time in Jennings myself.
5: But I never really found it too creepy, except for that one hallway that has the glass ceiling.
2: Yeah.
3: This is an amazing house.

0: this is a faculty that we need so much, but it's a student that we can ask.
1: We decided not to bother them, and spoke to campus safety instead.
2: I had, been locking it up at around 2 a.m., and they had just had a few people performing, and they had just left. And I had heard, piano playing up in there, and I walked through the whole second and third floor, and I couldn't find any rooms with pianos actually, like, playing, and looked through all the soundproof rooms, and I'm like, where is this coming from? And I never did find out where it was from.
1: We went back to Jennings that night.
3: Should we go into the third floor?
0: Yeah, that's the most haunted area.
3: I'm afraid.
1: You have to trust us on this, because it's lost in the audio. But we heard piano. And then we heard a woman singing. We went through the whole building. Twice. It was empty.
3: I'm afraid we're gonna get locked up. Or what if the lights come off and we can't go downstairs? You know what? We're going to walk down. We're going to go down the servant's stairs.
4: We're not going down the
3: stairs. Down the servant's stairs. We're doing it, guys, and you're coming with me.
4: You're getting a lift here.
0: No, I really don't want to do this, you guys.
3: Let it be said that Bob didn't want to.
0: It's the only exit. No, it's not.
3: Matt, hold my hand.
1: Jennings' old stones and ivy may seem creepy, but the college's music students aren't afraid of it. In fact, they'll tell you it's one of the most welcoming spots on campus, ghosts and all. Say you're walking through Jennings after dark one summer night and you hear a melody of Chopin flowing out from under a closed door. Like us, you wouldn't knock. Ghost or not, someone is practicing, and it would be rude to interrupt.
5: My honey,
6: this piece was produced by Bob Dorf, Jen Stanley, and Matthew Rickard as part of the 24-hour radio race for KCRW's Independent Producer Project.
7: Language Bites. To let the cat out of the bag. Remember the excitement of 2010? That was the year WikiLeaks hit the scene and started letting the cat out of the bag about US diplomatic shenanigans in various parts of the world.
8: It's hard for me to explain why that was the case. Just take my word for it.
7: WikiLeaks, in other words, was sharing all sorts of secrets. The phrase originated in medieval markets and refers to an unlikely interplay between pigs and cats. A customer wanting to buy a piglet would first inspect the animal and then start haggling about the price. The pig would be bagged up and made ready for transport. However, unscrupulous vendors often substituted the piglet for a cat. The deception would only be revealed at home when the customer literally let the cat out of the bag.
9: Language Bites is produced by Colette Kinsella. Sound designed by Lachlan Hart. The series was produced for and first broadcast on RTE Choice in Ireland.

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6: Music journalist Tom Vickers was one of the few white people with a ticket to the James Brown concert that night. He was 18 years old at the time. He grew up in Boston and was a huge fan of R&B. He was well aware of just how much tension there was between whites and blacks in the city. For the most part, whites stayed in South Boston, and blacks stayed in a neighborhood called Roxbury.
7: If you were a black person and you were found on the streets of South Boston, day or night, you know, you were lucky to escape alive. And quite frankly, the inverse was true. If you were a white person walking the streets of Roxbury, there was danger. You know, you could feel it. It was palpable.
6: The tension had been escalating in the mid-60s as the city began to desegregate its public schools. The mayoral race in 1967 pitted a liberal reformer, Kevin White, against Louise Day Hicks, an opponent of desegregation. Hicks ran under the evasive slogan, "You know where I stand." White won the race by less than 12,000 votes. So Boston's race relations were already on a short fuse when Martin Luther King was shot and killed on April 4, 1968. John Jabbo Starks, the drummer in James Brown's band, was heading into town to play the Boston Gardens when he heard the news.
8: That was such a tragedy. It was sad, and then it was shameful. It was like almost like as if you were drained. We're trying to better ourselves, and then this happens.
6: Riots broke out across the country, and some feared Boston would be next. Tom Vickers remembered there was some rioting in Roxbury Friday night that was quickly stopped.
7: Yet there was this ongoing fear that there would be mass rioting in Boston, that, you know, the African-American community would spread into these various communities in Boston and just tear up the place.
6: In fact, city leaders were terrified that the James Brown concert would bring the violence right into the heart of downtown. Mayor Kevin White and Boston's first black city council member, Thomas Atkins, debated whether or not to cancel the concert. They talked about the decision in a VH1 documentary. Mayor Kevin White speaks first.
9: His concert, we thought, might bring as many as 15 or 20,000 black people from the community, particularly young people, into the city. It just had too much emotion in it not to decide whether that would be a problem.
10: And I said, Kevin, you are doing exactly the wrong thing. If the word gets out in the black community that the city would not let James Brown come to town and perform in the wake of King's assassination, I said, all hell will break loose.
6: The city had only a few hours to find a compromise. Meanwhile, Tom Vickers went to a somber memorial for Dr. King that afternoon in Government Center near downtown. Afterwards, he went to the Boston Gardens and asked a large Irish policeman if the show was still going to happen.
7: And he said, yeah, it's going to happen, but if I were you, I'd just turn in your tickets and get a refund. And I said, well, if the show's going to happen, why would I want to do that? And he said, well, it could be a little edgy here tonight, and here's the good news. They're going to show the concert tonight on WGBH. They're going to broadcast the entire show.
6: The mayor held a press conference to encourage people to stay home and watch it in the safety of their living room. Vickers cashed in his tickets at the box office, as did thousands of others.
11: Give another round of applause for James Brown.
6: That night, around 9 p.m., James Brown walked on stage at the Boston Gardens, and Mayor White was by his side. White addressed the crowd of around 2,000 and the row of television cameras.
11: Now, I'm here tonight, like all of you, to listen to James. But I'm also here to ask for your help. I'm here to ask you to stay with me as your mayor and to make Dr. King's dreams a reality in Boston. This is our city, and its future is in our hands. Tonight, and tomorrow, and the days that follow. So all I ask you tonight is this. So let us look at each other, here in the gardens and back at home, and pledge that no matter what any other community might do, we in Boston will honor Dr. King in peace.
6: And with that, James Brown, dressed in all black, grabs the microphone and takes over.
11: I want you to know there ain't no sin, because I'm acting with my friends. My friends.
6: Jabbo Starks was on the drums. He said as soon as he dug into the groove, the intense sadness he was feeling just lifted.
8: I love to play. Any problems, anything that I've had is vented because I don't hear, see, or think of anything else except I'm playing that music. It's a relief for me.
6: Tom Vickers and his family crowded around the TV set in their living room and watched in amazement.
7: James Brown always gave everything, but at this show, there was an emotional edge to it, and he just seemed totally present in the moment, on fire, and giving 110%.

0: Help me, baby. Help me now.
1: Then, just as James Brown dons his golden cape, a young man jumps on stage, and in an instant, a white police officer rushes in and throws the man back into the audience.
2: Wait a minute.
1: It looks like the beginning of a riot that the entire city of Boston will witness on TV.
3: When they came on stage, they were just venting that anger or something out, and they just wanted to get up and be close to him or get close to however the mind was going. I can't say, but I know that when the police started trying to throw him off stage, that's when it became a little touchy there.
1: Brown tells the police officers to let him handle it, and he shakes hands with another teenager who's jumped on stage. Suddenly, fans swarm the singer.
3: It was almost to a point that it was getting ready to be something really bad to happen.
2: We're black. Don't make us all look bad. Let me finish doing the show.
3: But when he stopped it, he saw that, he stopped it, and he could do that. He had that kind of power. People would listen to him.
1: Within a couple of minutes, the Godfather of Soul clears the stage.
2: Now, I asked the police to step back because I figured I could get some respect from my own people. That makes sense. And are we together, we? Get the thing, man.
1: That night, there was rioting in over 100 U.S. cities. Dozens of people were killed. Huge areas of Newark, Detroit, and Washington, D.C. went up in flames. But Boston remained quiet. People stayed inside their homes, captivated by the James Brown Show. I'm Michael May for Weekend.

0: Hey guys, Dan Wanchura here with a question for you. Have you ever heard the phrase, thin as a rail? I don't know about you, but I thought rail referred to like a guardrail on the side of a mountain road or the rail on train tracks, something like that. But I was wrong. Here's researcher Dustin Brewer.
1: Well, I think it's been lost. A lot of us don't even know that that term refers to actual rails anymore.
0: This is what an actual rail is. That's a sora rail, a small bird about the size of a robin. It's one of

0: These are very secretive marsh birds that are able to survive by staying concealed from predators.
1: This is Points North, a show about the land, water, and inhabitants of the Upper Great Lakes. Today's episode, Thin as a Rail. These secretive marsh birds are in decline mostly because of habitat loss, but recorded bird calls are being used to try to help bring rails back. On a windy April day, Dustin Brewer and I are listening for rails. We're at the Shiawassee River State Game Area in Michigan. Brewer is working towards his PhD at Central Michigan University. He's interested in wildlife conservation, and he's focusing on rails.
0: All right, so are we ready to go in?
2: Let's do it.
1: We've got waders on, and we head out into muddy, knee-high water to the middle of a cattail marsh. Wetland habitats have been disappearing for a long time in the Great Lakes Basin. According to research published in 2016, over 50% of original wetlands here have been drained for agriculture and other developments. And for rails, that means less quality habitat for them to live, survive, and reproduce. But some of these areas are getting converted back to wetlands again.
0: Is that a beaver dam over there? It's a muskrat hut. There's a Canada goose nest on top of it, but a muskrat made that.
1: This area we're in today has been converted back from farmland. But that doesn't solve the problem for rails. In the spring, they migrate north from southern states, and they do it at night. This means they might not see the restored habitat. Mike Ward is an avian ecologist at the University of Illinois.
3: I like to use the analogy of humans and restaurants. So if you go by a restaurant and there's no one there, then the thought is it's not very good, right? So you don't have any information to use other than the fact that no one's at that restaurant, but you assume that there's something wrong with it. You go by another restaurant, there's a bunch of cars there, you think, well, that must be the place to go, you stop and eat there.
1: Ward says the same can be true for birds. If they don't hear any other bird calls of their species, they might continue their migration. The habitat is missing what Ward calls a social cue. So to try to trick the birds, Dustin Brewer sets up audio playback stations in and around this restored wetland area. That's where we're headed now.
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1: There's a platform with a speaker on top of it. It's attached to an audio device loaded with rail calls. And it's jerry-rigged to a car battery for power.
0: It plays on a loop, so I've got a variety of different instances of rail calls here, so it's not monotonous for the rails, hopefully, but it's on a loop set to turn on an hour and a half after sunset, and it's supposed to turn off an hour and a half before sunrise.
1: He's targeting the Yellow Rail, Sora Rail, Virginia Rail, and the King Rail heard here. Brewer says he plays the recordings as loud as 95 decibels, which is about the volume of a motorcycle engine. The King Rail is the largest in North America and pretty rare in this region, according to Brewer.
0: But if we could bring them to our playback sites, that would probably be some pretty good evidence that this does influence habitat choice by these birds.
1: Using audio playback like this has been tried before with other birds, and depending on the species, it's worked. Mike Ward, the avian ecologist who you heard earlier, has done it with about 12 species of birds, including the Kirtland's warbler in Wisconsin. Broadcasting bird calls not only signals to them, yeah, there's a restaurant here, and it's good. It could also help increase the rail population. Ward says it's like matchmaking.
3: It's kind of like eHarmony, right? So you're just trying to get, in this case, birds together at the same place at the same time, and so they interact. And, you know, we've destroyed a lot of habitat. Some bird populations are pretty low, and so the chances of them finding each other are kind of slim, right? And so all we're trying to do is provide a cue, then they start, you know, mating, pairing, raising young, those kind of things.
1: Once a bird discovers good habitat, Ward says they'll generally return to that spot every year. Dustin Brewer is doing research both at control sites where there is no audio playback and at

0: his experimental sites where there is.
1: So if it so happens that there's more birds at the experimental sites, when we average them all together, that would be good evidence that we are drawing them in.
0: That was back in April. I recently caught up with Brewer to see if the audio of the rail calls was actually drawing in the birds during their nighttime migration. He says preliminary data points to yes, the audio did influence where rails settled and the number of rails in a location.
2: 5:49 a.m. May 25th, 2022. There's a king rail kecking. Unquestionably king rail calling here at Shiawassee National Wildlife Refuge.
0: Brewer detected that rare king rail near one of his audio playback sites. Pretty clear evidence it drew the bird to that spot.
2: A moment like that is really an example of the whole reason that I'm in this line of research, given that there are relatively few moments of where I can see a very clear example of success. Those moments are really special.
0: And he says other bird watchers likely spotted that same king rail breeding. Brewer says he hopes the results of his experiments leads to audio playback of rails across the Great Lakes region, and that might lead to more people knowing what thin as a rail actually means.

Special thanks to Rachel Pierce of the U.S. Fish and Wildlife Service, Professors Tom Gehring and Don Uzarski at Central Michigan University, and photographer George Terezi. By the way, you can see some of the cool shots George took at pointsnorthradio.org. 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I'm Dan Wanchura. 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And extra points if you rate and review the show. Thanks for listening. Have a great weekend.

0: This is Judy Blum with the 10-Minute Writer's Workshop.
1: Judy, which is harder for you to write? Is it the first sentence or the last?
0: I do start at the beginning. And so there is a first sentence. It may not wind up being the first sentence of the book. Usually it isn't. Sometimes it is. And the last sentence, sometimes it comes and sometimes it doesn't.
1: Do you edit as you're going along, or do you tend to write it all out and then go back and edit at the end?
0: At the very beginning, when I started and we worked on typewriters, I wrote everything once and then twice and then three times and then worked with an editor and again and then a fifth time. Now, I'm not exaggerating when I tell you that I can go 20 drafts and I edit some as I go, but I'm a rewriter. I'm a reviser. It's not just editing. It's getting down that first draft that's torture for me, getting something so that I have the security of knowing that there's something there. And then it gets better and easier, and it grows.
1: What for you is the worst distraction that keeps you from your writing?
0: Oh, I can come up with any number of things. I remember in the old days when I had little children at home, it was, you know, getting them ready for school before I would sit down and write. But in those days, actually, I was very anxious to get to the storytelling. In more recent years, I don't know, you know, anything. I can't do this because I'm doing that. Or I don't want to do it. Right now, I don't want to do it anymore. So I have a bookstore.
1: Fabulous distraction. So where do you like to write? What's the best environment for you?
0: Well, I can write anywhere as long as I'm there for a period of time. I'm not a person who can take my work on a plane and work on the plane and work in a hotel room for a day here and a day there. I don't do that. I just totally turn off. If, you know, ideas come while I'm in the middle of writing something, fine, I'll jot them down. But I need to really have a working routine. I like to get up and have my breakfast and go to work and stay there, for better or worse, until lunchtime and then go back in the afternoon.
1: So for somebody who's a writer just starting out, are there habits that you would recommend for them? Would it be finding a routine?
0: You know, it's totally different for everyone. I have friends, young friends, who work in coffee shops, and it's like, how do they do that? I cannot imagine working in public on my computer. I just can't imagine it. I like everyone to be gone. If someone walks into the room, I cover the screen with my hands. I have to be that private about it until I'm ready to share it.
1: So you never share it with anyone along the way?
0: Along the way, never. Mm-mm.
1: That's a lot of pressure on the final draft.
0: But it's not the final draft. It's the draft that I feel is ready to take to an editor. And then I've gone as far as I can go. help me, you know, with the rest of it. Help me do the next draft.
1: What do you look for in an editor?
0: Someone who wants to work with you. You know, I'm lucky now because I've been around a long, long time and I've had some wonderful editors. But in the beginning, I don't think any writer feels that he or she can look for something in an editor. You know, you're so grateful that somebody's interested in what you're doing and wants to work with you.
1: How many times were you rejected before you were published?
0: I didn't have that terribly difficult time. I think it was different then. I didn't have an agent. You submitted your work and it went into the slush pile. And I had 2 years of rejections, but I didn't know what I was doing. And with each rejection, I kept going on. I think that's what it takes. It takes that kind of determination. And don't ask me where I got that from, because I've no idea. I cried over the first rejection, and then I got determined. And each time I said, well, they're right about this one, but wait till they see what I'm doing now.
1: What do you think is the most common mistake that a new writer makes?
0: That's a tough question, because it's different for every new writer. But I guess a common mistake is trying to get it perfect, the advice I give to anybody, if anybody should ever ask me for advice, is read it out loud. Because when you read out loud, you hear it and you want to make changes. Mm-hmm. And you take your pencil and you just do that. I think there are people who, you know, the fear of rejection keeps them from ever submitting. And then there are others who think, my work is so great, you know, it's going to get published just like that. And then it doesn't happen, and disappointment sets in. Anything that turns off the new writer is bad. I don't want new writers to be turned off. I want them to feel that they have support and that they can go on.
1: What was the best advice you ever got about writing?
0: I don't know that anyone ever gave me the best advice. It was just, I was lucky early on. I met up with a wonderful editor, and he just was able to release something in me. You know, I'm best when I'm spontaneous. Let it out without thinking it to death. And I think that's what happens to some people too. You know, you just have to go into that other place inside your head. I don't know how you get there, but I know when I'm there, because when I'm there and then I stop for the day and I look it over, I say, how did I do that? I don't even know those things. How did I do it? And I know that I'm in that other place, that place where good stuff happens.
1: Do you have any other dream job that you've been thinking about other than writer?
0: I never thought about being a writer as a dream job when I was growing up. I never even knew it was a possibility. So now I think that running a bookstore is going to keep me happy for a while.
1: Judy Blume, thank you so much for speaking with us.
0: Thank you.
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3: At least as far back as 200 million years ago, cycads grew in abundance. And at the peak of their distribution and diversity, they lived alongside the dinosaurs. These so-called living fossils were a fixture of tropical prehistoric landscapes and have changed little since then. Yet today, they face their greatest threats in poaching, habitat destruction, and climate change. I'm Jennifer Bernstein, CEO and the William C. Steer Senior President at the New York Botanical Garden, and this is Plant People. Today, I'm joined by Dr. Dennis Stevenson, previously our Vice President for Botanical Science here at NYBG, and currently the Senior Curator Emeritus Editor at Botanical Review. He is one of the world's top cycad experts, and together we're exploring the storied past and challenging future of these ancient and unique plants. Hi, Dennis. Welcome to Plant People.
4: Well, I'm glad to be here. Thanks for having me.
3: Well, I'm so glad to talk to you today. It's always fun to speak with you. And we're going to have a great conversation about cycads. And you are the perfect person to have that conversation with. So for listeners who may not be familiar, what exactly are cycads and how do they differ from more common plants like ferns or palms?
4: Well, they're a very ancient lineage, as we pointed out. But it's their growth habit. They tend to be single stem plants that we don't think of as very branched. And they really look like a cactus with palm leaves.
3: Yeah, that's a good description. So what drew you to focus your research on cycads?
4: Well, that's a very interesting story, actually. My academic grandfather had published on the structure of the growing points of cycads in several papers. And they were always of interest to me. But sometimes things in your career are serendipitous. And after I finished my PhD, I had a postdoc at Harvard University, but I was stationed at Fairchild Tropical Garden in Miami. And they have the best cycad collection in the world. Mm. And I'm going, this is perfect. Yeah. So I think that's what really started it for me.
3: Well, I can see how being at Fairchild, you would be inspired because they have some incredible plants there. And I love that phrase, academic grandfather. Can you explain what that means for our listeners?
4: Yes. My major professor for my PhD It was his professor, and he was on my PhD committee, my academic grandfather, except he passed. And they were the authors of the primary plant morphology textbook through three or four editions.
3: I've heard other colleagues of ours talk about their forebearers in science in exactly that same way. And I think it's nice because it speaks to the continuity of science and the fact that nothing is ever really fully resolved in one person's career. We're always continuing to broaden our understanding. So it's a nice turn of phrase. So you found them interesting. You found yourself at a place where they were in abundance. What about them has kept you focused for so long?
4: I've gone through various phases in studying them. In the first phase was taking up where my academic grandfather left off in the developmental anatomy or structure of that shoot system. It so happened that simultaneously, a man that I knew as an undergraduate had given a talk at the Ohio Academy of Science meeting, and he was retiring to Fairchild. And he was interested in the reproduction of these plants. And their reproductive cycle is just amazing. There are a few seed plants, actually the only ones, I guess, extant, that have motile male gametes. And they have these sperm cells that are so big, you can see them on the slide with the naked eye. And so then the idea was, well, we have all these living plants there. We could look at them experimentally to see how this system really works. So once I did the anatomy stuff, I then moved into the reproductive side and the pollination biology, because nobody knew how they got pollinated, yet they have male plants versus female plants. How does the pollen get over there? And how does the system work? So because there's a native one in Florida, and in the wild areas at the Montgomery Botanical Center, I was able to work out the reproductive cycle of them in some detail. Then I went, well, you know, they got these really weird compounds. And one of them is called DMAA, and it's a neurotoxin. It's a non-protein amino acid, to be specific. But the really cool part was we found weevil pollination in these plants, and that the weevils were consuming the plant. So we went, whoa, wait a minute. These guys should be dead. But they weren't dead. They were living. So we tried to figure out how did they deal with this BMAA. And it ends up that they actually sequester it in their cocoon cases and make poisonous cocoon cases against their predators.
3: So the pollinators, the weevils, were also eating them?
4: Yep, they eat them, and they sequester this BMA. They secrete it out into their cocoon cases. So it doesn't stop them from growing. Any other organism, well, we would just die. There's something called cattle staggers in Australia, where the livestock will eat cycad leaves. And it's a neurotoxin. But in fact, Oliver Sacks wrote a whole book on them.
3: Right.
4: In Island of the Colorblind.
3: So they sequester it so that the weevils can still pollinate and do what they're doing without dying, but so that they can still procreate.
4: So the weevils go through their life cycle by copulating on the female cones and then ovipositing on the male cones. So they go through their life cycle inside these plants.
3: It's amazing all of the strategies that plants have developed. So let's talk a little bit about this description that you often hear about cycads as living fossils. What does that mean? And what do we know about their ancient history alongside dinosaurs?
4: The older I get, the more I identify with living fossils, I must say. It's because of the early fossil record in the early Permian. They remain little changed, but yet they survive the vicissitudes of time. So you've got to say, okay, what's the secret? What's going on in this group of organisms that allow that? Well, there are certain things like the neurotoxins have developed would be a good one. That keeps your predators from munching on you.
3: Yeah.
4: But the time frame is that because from what we know in the fossil record, and it's pretty good, and there's some details in there, it allows us to have a plant that resembles a fossil, but it's still alive. So we can look at its life cycle and how it's functioning in a modern context on how they might compare to the conifers, ginkgo, and then, of course, the flowering plants. So there are lessons to be learned by looking at different organisms, just as looking at ferns might help me understand cycads.
3: Interesting. So they have this long persistence, and that allows us to understand what strategies they're using. And from that, what do we learn about biodiversity in general? Have we taken that knowledge and applied it in some particular ways?
4: Yes, in a way, because what we've learned from studying extants, we do know the foibles they have. So we know that they were widespread and covered everywhere, and now, of course, they're very restricted. So what are their foibles? Well, one of their foibles was in their reproductive system, because it takes too long to get from one generation to the next. I mean, as fast as you could do to raise a plant from seed to making a cone, and that's under optimum greenhouse conditions, is 5 years. Many of these plants at Fairchild had been there 50 years before they made a cone. Mm-hmm. So not only do you have a long life cycle, which means you can't have a lot of genetic turnover in terms of mutations, but that whole process with the weevils takes almost 2 years. So part of the lesson is gigantism probably doesn't do you any good. Big unbranched plant, giant sperm, huge seeds with all kinds of stored stuff in them, often for naught.
3: Mm-hmm. Yeah, but they've done okay.
4: They're doing okay. And if we leave them alone, they'll continue to do okay.
3: The pods are so fun to see. They're often there in the conservatory.
4: Yes.
3: And I always point them out when I'm there with a visitor because they're amazing. And now I have more information to share about why they're so amazing.
4: You know, this tree stump thing that's in that house?
3: Mm-hmm.
4: Well, that plant, that cycas sits next to it.
3: Mm-hmm.
4: Is one of an original plant to the conservatory from 1905.
3: Oh, wow. Wow. That's amazing.
4: They're long lived.
3: Yeah, yeah. So you mentioned a little bit about the range and how it's changed over time. Where in the world today do cycads grow naturally, and why are those environments particularly suitable?
4: One country that does pretty well with them is Australia. And I think it's partially because the Australians haven't destroyed their landscapes, in a sense. So I think these plants just survive there. No known herbivores. And then parts of Africa, tropical Africa into Central Africa, where we still have undeveloped mountainous areas, and the plants seem to do well there. And really, it's the same thing in the New World. The odd man out a little bit is our one species in North America that's not a fossil, the Azamia pumila in Florida. And that seems to do well. And I think it does well because they're ones where if you damage them, and they often can make a second branch or two branches. And so they seem to be able to survive that kind of disturbance that goes on. They're underground. That's another secret some of them have used. So fires and desert situations don't damage them.
3: So you said it's not a fossil. Does that mean that this is a later species? It hasn't been around as long?
4: Yeah, they look pretty much the same. But for some reason, we would never put a fossil in a modern genus in the classification. I don't know why, but that's just what we do.
3: Okay, so this is a taxonomical
4: artifact. Yeah, but
3: artifact.
4: They look just like them.
3: Okay.
4: You'll get a kick out of this. I even reconstructed a fossil cone once, because when you go to the lab and you see those big jars with the pickled things,
3: yeah.
4: Well, the liquid all dried out, and it dried out, and it looked identical to a fossil.
3: Okay.
4: So I sent a picture to a paleobotanist and said, look what I found.
3: Did it work?
4: It worked. It did.
3: So many people are surprised to learn that cycads do still play very important ecological roles. So what benefits do they bring to their ecosystems, these
4: okay,
3: plants?
4: Okay, well, they have these roots called coralloid roots. And what it is, they're ageotrophic. So they grow up towards the surface of the soil. And so they don't, instead of growing down, they grow up.
3: Okay.
4: And they form little masses around the base of the plant. And they have in them a blue-green alga, or cyanobacterium, as they're called, mm-hmm. That's a nitrogen fixer.
3: Ah, they come with their own fertilizer.
4: And they also can take a soil and add nitrogen to the area. It's really quite interesting because the other important nitrogen fixers that we know of are the bean family.
3: Mm-hmm.
4: But they use a different bacterium in a different way.
3: Mm.
4: The nitrogen thing was a big thing. Gloria Carusi and I had a couple of grants working on that.
3: Does that mean that they have a role to play in restoration efforts?
4: Partially, but also we want to know how that system works so we can utilize that to our system. So if we can dissect the pathways it uses, et cetera.
3: You can replicate it in other ways.
4: Yes, because there is a nitrogen pathway in the plant, and there's actually a nitrogen pathway in the blue-green algae. When they're living in the cycad, they use a third route. So this obviously tells us something about making a situation where we could utilize these in crop plants. Not to expect the normal situation, but to do it in such a way to utilize the known third route.
3: So a new route for nitrogen fixing that could be applied in crop situations.
4: Exactly.
3: That's very interesting. Conservationists warn that cycads are now among the most endangered plant groups on Earth. What are the main threats that they're facing today?
4: One of them is habitat destruction. The other one is the illegal trade. And I was very involved in that with the IUCN and developing an action plan and actually getting legislation passed to get certain things downlisted, and I'll explain that. So we tried to convince the community, you don't need a big plant. You can watch one grow. So we really pushed a downloading seeds. And that's because one person might have a pollen plant in Iowa and someone in England's got the ovulate plant. What are they going to do? So if they can send their pollen over and get seeds, they can then disperse those cultivated seeds and not take from the wild. So
3: is that what you did through the IUCN?
4: We did, yeah, that was one of the things that we did to try to stop. Because there's certain cultures that view a plant in your collection only of value if it's wild collected. So we had to get past that at the same time.
3: Yeah.
4: Cactus people know the same problem.
3: Yeah, cactus poaching has been a problem for a long time and ramped up actually recently during the pandemic, the demand.
4: Yeah. But the big push we did also, I should mention this one because it's so successful, particularly in Mexico, working with indigenous people. Don't go in the forest and some guy gives you $5 for a $200 plant for him. Go in the forest, harvest the seeds, start a nursery. So we actually got a grant to subsidize the starting of nurseries. They grow the seedlings up and they sell the plants, and there's a continuous renewable income then for the indigenous people.
3: That's a great example of creating a bioeconomy and doing it to a conservation end. So that's terrific. The International Union for the Conservation of Nature, I think it's worth just saying a word about what that organization does. We've talked about it on this podcast before, but this is an organization of conservation practitioners and scientists who identify threatened species, and they will put them on various lists of concern. The Red List is a very notable one. And it sounds like your work with them was about creating frameworks for disrupting the poaching that was happening. I'm interested to know, who's doing the poaching? Is it like a mass market gardener, or who is it that's the end user?
4: It's the same mentality as the cacti or orchid people.
3: Okay.
4: There are people who want to expand their cycad collection, and I'll do anything to go get them. Often someone would just fund a trip because they wanted to go somewhere and they could sneak some plants back. But I would go back to your IUCN comment, because I founded the cycad specialist group. And the first thing we did is make a world list of all the cycads. It's available online now. Been through several reiterations, but we've listed then the threat to each species and given its distribution. And I think the good thing is some things have been downlisted.
3: Meaning that they've gone from the red list.
4: Put on appendix two.
3: Yeah. That's good. That means that the efforts are working.
4: Exactly.
3: Yeah. It's a great organization, and many of our scientists here at NYBG participate in the process that they undertake. And it's an important input to conservation frameworks and to conservation practices all over the world. I mean, we're a collections-based institution. I understand the impulse to collect. And these things are things of beauty, so I can understand the desire to have them. But not at the risk of the plant going extinct. That's not okay.
4: Well, I think cutting one leaf off to make a herbarium specimen is probably fine.
3: Yeah, okay. So there's a range.
4: Yeah, as opposed to digging it up.
3: Yeah. Well, it sounds like there are better alternatives now for people to get these plants if they want them. And watching them grow, I imagine, can be very satisfying for folks. You said that there are species that are being downlisted. Are there places where that's been particularly successful, where wild populations are regenerating or thriving in a way that at one point seemed unlikely?
4: There's a real focus in Mexico, for example. Another area where there's a focus is in South Africa, Australia, and China. Mm-hmm. China's gotten really good about that kind of thing now.
3: Yeah, it's interesting to think about places that are at different stages of development now in the context of the current science and the biodiversity crisis. So much of the development that was happening in the Industrial Revolution was taking place without the benefit of our current understanding about the way that these systems can and cannot regenerate and what happens when we lose species. But today we have a lot more information, so maybe countries are approaching it differently.
4: And I think getting the amateur community to raise plants and seedlings and stuff has also helped.
3: Yeah. Well, this is a way in which the exchange of information as between the scientific community and the avocational hobbyist has improved a lot with the internet. People who are interested in plants and who want to collect them but don't want to do it in a way that's irresponsible have ready access to a lot more information than they once did. So maybe that's helping.
4: Yeah, I believe that's true.
3: It sort of tracks with the growing interest in native plants. It's the other side of the coin. If you're interested mm-hmm. in plants in general, then you're thinking about systems, you're thinking about how to support your local biodiversity, and maybe you also are interested in rare plants, but you don't want to be irresponsible about it. So I think it's a good thing for there to be more global awareness about what are the most pressing conservation issues related to cycads right now. It sounds like there's been a lot of progress on the poaching question. What about habitat destruction? That's harder to deal with, isn't it?
4: Yeah. It is. It definitely is. I mean, there are various kinds of examples. If you're in the Amazon area and you flood an area, these guys are not aquatics.
3: Right.
4: They're gone.
3: Yeah.
4: And once you wipe them out in a place like that, to get it back is going to be very, very difficult. So it's various kinds of habitat destructions, because cycads aren't all desert plants. A lot of them are rainforest plants. In South America, there's one epiphytic one we have in the conservatory that's actually only found in the tops of trees in the mountains of Panama. Mm. That one is really, really threatened as they keep cutting down for timber and various other usages. Its habitat's going to be gone.
3: You mentioned this idea of you don't know what you're losing when you lose a species because you don't know what you haven't yet understood. Are there potential uses, for example, human uses of these plants that you think we don't fully understand yet, but could be lost? Are there medical applications? I would think with a neurotoxin, there could be.
4: There's been some pursuit of it, but it stopped. But the notion of understanding neurodegeneration, like Oliver wrote about with this BMAA compound as an experimental compound. And we actually, Gloria Carusi and I, actually were using it in that little plant that botanists can grow by the thousands, Arabidopsis or the Thalecrest, the experimental plant, using BMAA on it. And we got some interesting results of what it could do. We passed it off to some neuro people, but they never really picked it up.
3: Mm. Yeah. And so that's a good example, Dennis, because maybe in the moment in time with the available funding, that wasn't something that someone picked up, but that doesn't mean that the inquiry is done. But if the plants are extinct, there's nowhere to go.
4: Nowhere to go.
3: With
4: good
3: it.
4: Point.
3: So an important reason to think about how we protect these plants. So if we have listeners who are interested in cycads, where would you point them to learn more? And where would you point them to help protect these plants?
4: There's a website called the Cycad Pages, which I think is extinct now that Ken Hill died, but it's still available. But there's a new one called the World List of Cycads. There's pictures of every species, where they are, ancillary information, photos of herbarium specimens and field photos, and we're constantly updating them. So there'll be a section on neurotoxicity on those pages. There'll be a section on chromosome numbers. There'll be a section on various topics that deal with them.
3: How many plants do you have at your home, Dennis?
4: Hardly any.
3: Yeah, this is a thing about botanists that is surprising. They don't cultivate plants indoors, really. It's not their thing.
4: Well, Jan goes nuts in our garden.
3: Okay, good.
4: But so yeah, all indoor plants, no, she doesn't want them either, you know?
3: Yeah. Well, Dennis, it's really fun to talk to you always. Thanks for coming to talk to us about cycads here on Plant People.
4: Thank you very much.
3: With hundreds of millions of years of cycad success behind us, it's all the more important that these living fossils survive this difficult time in their history for the benefit of the planet and for future generations. If you'd like to learn more about what you've heard in this episode, check out our show notes at nybg.org.
5: Some people, they seem like they have it all figured out. They know what they want to do with their lives. They want to be a doctor, they want to be a teacher, they want to be a movie star, and the list goes on and on. But really, I don't think anyone has it figured out. I know I don't have it figured out. I don't know what I want to do with my life. I have no clue. And I think those people that just seem to have it all figured out, they're fooling themselves. Scared of the uncertainty. They're scared of the wide unknown, the big bad world that lies ahead of them.

0: people think you don't have to figure it out. You shouldn't have life all figured out. Because life is an unexpected thing. It's very real, and it just kind of happens. Life just kind of happens. So don't have things planned out.
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0: This weightlifter just hoisted 470 pounds right over his head. That scream he's making, it's called an effort grunt.
1: Gotcha!
0: These grunts don't generate any extra strength or power. Vocalizing just helps athletes focus. And their vocalizations are a big part of the soundscape of sports. World, according to Sound, is made by Chris Hoff and Sam Harnett.
2: One city block, everybody's story. That is the simple concept at the heart of the Baltimore-based podcast, Out of the Blocks. I'm Aaron Henkin. I produce Out of the Blocks along with electronic musician Wendell Patrick. And we're going to bring you along to the 300 block of East Eager Street, which is essentially vacant except for two interesting things. It's got the release door of the Baltimore City Jail, and it's got a van that posts up there 5 days a week, a mobile doctor's office that prescribes the opioid addiction medicine buprenorphine. The van and the jail have got an interesting relationship, and the guy you're about to meet, Travis Cook, is familiar with both places.
3: My first experience with Baltimore City Jail, I think I was 17 years of age, and it just seemed like it just been repeatedly. So ever since I was 17 years old, I've just been in and out of jail.
2: How many times do you think you've been in and out of here?
3: I've been in and out of here probably about 20 times.
2: What are most of those arrests for?
3: Drugs, guns, robbery. It ain't too much stuff I really haven't been locked up for. I mainly grew up, you know, on the streets, dependent on the streets as my home for real. I started selling drugs when I was around about 13 years old. And from there, it's just, that's the only life that I knew.
2: Tell me about your own history with addiction. I guess you started with selling and then eventually got hooked?
3: Yeah, kind of, sort of, but I actually started like in 2015 as far as sniffing heroin. Little kid who I was in the cell with, he had 15 pills of heroin on him. So he had left it with me. Whereas though I supposed to have been selling it, but instead of selling it, you know, I tried it. And it's like I came home a couple months after that, you know, with a big heroin addiction.
2: So you actually got hooked on heroin while you were behind bars here at the jail?
3: Yes. And the heroin addiction lasted from 2015 to now. Like right now, I'm almost 3 weeks clean.
2: Tell me about this scene here, this van, what it's all about, how you found out about it, sort of like what your experience has been here.
3: I've been coming here 2 or 3 months. My doc is Dr. Megan Baresh. She worked with me a lot. You know, when I first came on this van, you know, even though I was putting the Suboxones up in me, I still would turn around and, you know, sniff some heroin. But it's like, you know, from then to now, it's like, you know, the Suboxones, they help.
4: We know being released from jail is one of the highest risk times for overdose. It's really hard for people to get into care, and there's not as much care as we'd like happening inside the system. So we're here really trying to meet people where they are. I'm Dr. Megan Baresh. I am on the faculty at Johns Hopkins. I'm a primary care and addiction medicine physician, and we're at the mobile treatment program called PCARE that allows people getting released to start buprenorphine. Buprenorphine is a long-acting opioid, and as long as you're taking it regularly, it controls the cravings, it keeps you out of withdrawal, and you don't get high from it. So it really is a medication. The baseline is that people come back weekly. As long as their toxicology drug tests show that they're taking the buprenorphine, we continue to work with them, even if it continues to show opiates. And so we want to help work with slow change over time.
3: I haven't felt this good in probably about 10, 15 years, how I feel right now.
2: It must be really interesting to be around the outside of this jail.
1: I mean, you're here a couple times a week on account of the van, and what's it like for you to look at these walls from the outside, thinking about the amount of time you looked out from the inside?
3: You know, like, this jail don't even exist to me no more. This is a chapter that's ended in my book.
2: Travis Cook and his doctor, Megan Burrish, at the PCARE mobile office on the 300 block of East Eager Street. You can hear more voices from this block on the Out of the Blocks podcast. Stories set to music by Wendell Patrick. I'm Aaron Hankin. Thanks for listening.

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4: Hi, I'm Nyla Boodoo. Welcome to Oh God, Now What? Almost 25 years ago, the September 11th attacks changed America and the world. I was starting my journalism career here in D.C., and my guest today, Haroon Mogal, on September 11th, 2001, was head of NYU's Muslim Student Association. He was in class when the towers fell, and, well, you're going to hear from him firsthand how his life and career were marked by that day like so many American Muslims, especially those of South Asian descent. He's actually still at a university as the current Muslim chaplain at Xavier University in Cincinnati, where he also teaches, and he's co-host of the Avenue M podcast. And I invited him today because I wanted to talk about and hear Muslim spiritual wisdom from Haroon about how he lived through not just that moment, but this current political moment, a time when we have Texas Governor Greg Abbott spending a lot of time talking about and legislating against Muslim Americans. But it's also at the same time, we have the first Muslim mayor of the largest city in the country, Zohran Mamdani in New York. It's a political moment where even as we have people in Congress saying things like, this is a direct quote, we need more Islamophobia, not less, we might also still see the first Muslim senator elected this fall. It's also a current moment where many of us are finding that we have to answer for things other people have done in our religion's name. So I'm hoping there's something all of us can take away from this conversation. Haroon, welcome to Oh God, Now What? Thanks for being here with me.
5: Thank you for having me.
4: So my 9/11 story is that it was the beginning of my journalism career, and I was literally in the Senate press gallery trying to get my press credentials on September 11th, when you actually used to walk into like the rotunda area to like get your press credentials. And the woman was like, something happened in New York. And I was like, yeah, my cab driver said that. And she's like, yeah, maybe you should come back tomorrow. And then I went on my way to the Reuters bureau and everything happened. I feel like for the young people listening, like, I feel like it's kind of like as a kid growing up when people talk about like JFK being assassinated, like my parents could tell me every single moment. And I feel like 9/11 is that where I could tell you 25 years later, every single moment of that day. Can you share your moments of that day?
5: The first thing I heard was the first thing I saw, which was getting out of the subway, coming down to NYU campus, and one of the two towers was on fire. And I asked someone just out loud what happened. There might have been an expletive in there, but I asked what happened, and someone said a plane had flown into the tower, and my imagination proposed that it was a small passenger plane, like a private plane, and it was a horrific, terrible, purely accidental accident. And so as bad as that was, I was going to go to class because I was probably going to be late for class. And so I got to class. Class was in the basement of the Kevorkian Center, New York University, from which, outside of which, you could see the towers. They were actually a landmark. You could orient themselves. You could orient yourself with the tower. Like, if you could see the towers, you would automatically know which direction you were going in or were supposed to go in. And then early during the class, one of the students in our major, Middle Eastern Studies, came downstairs, just poked his head into the room and said, the second tower has been hit. He presumably had been watching on television or knew more than we knew. And that's when we started to piece together that obviously this was not an accident, that something intentional and awful was happening. And it took me only a few more minutes to realize that I was president of the Muslim Students Association at NYU, which we call the Islamic Center at New York University. And I think, unfortunately for us, as young Muslims coming of age in New York City, thinking about all the things mosques didn't have, we were deeply frustrated by mosques that made themselves inaccessible. So we had gone out of our way to produce a website, to plaster our email everywhere, to connect with different communities, to make it very easy to find us, to join us, to be part of our community, to say that there's different paths in and we're not trying to judge anyone. We want to welcome everyone. And perversely, that meant that after that day, when anyone in the world and everyone in the world was looking for a Muslim voice to talk to, they usually found us because we were the easiest to find. And unlike a lot of mosques, we were a student-run mosque. So we were a lot more social and outgoing than perhaps, let's say, a mosque of recent immigrants or folks who just don't have the time, the bandwidth, right? That's literally, that was our bread and butter. That was our extracurricular activity. And so it was a very strange day because it was a combination of feeling like we were all attacked, because we were, but that we were exempt from any sympathy or any consideration, that we weren't allowed to say that we too were afraid, that we too felt that we'd been attacked. Our world had been overturned, just like anyone else's, just like as you had said.
4: Yeah. I'm sure this is like also a very kind of painful memory. Do you remember the moment whenever that person came in and said, like, the second tower has been hit? Did you think automatically then, like, terrorist, and then like, uh-oh, what if they're Muslim?
5: It was thought for me in part. I was in Persian class and our Persian teacher took a minute when he processed what had been said. And then he said something that I have not forgotten clearly, and I doubt I ever will forget. He said, if you are Middle Eastern or Muslim or confused for either or both, stay in the room. And that was a strange thing for him to say in the moment. And I didn't fully follow.
4: Wow.
5: He was actually a refugee from the Islamic Republic of Iran. He had fled. He was a political refugee. He had actually been singled out by the Shah's regime and then by the Islamic Republican regime. And so kind of, you know, it had a pretty tough go of it and ended up in the U.S. and was a brilliant Persian teacher. And once the few students in the room who were not so described had left, he said, listen, I don't know what happened, but I'm pretty sure I know that there will be a lot of people out there who will think that you had something to do with it. And so if I were you, I would get home to your dorm, to your apartment, wherever it might be, and probably lay low for a while just to be safe. And if you don't have a way to get anywhere, let me know.
4: Did you think he's overreacting?
5: As soon as we got out of the building, we could see the sky filled with smoke, and it was absolutely surreal. And people kept saying, this is like a movie, because of course, the only time we ever see anything like that is in a movie. And so the scale of what had happened was obviously beyond anything we could have conceived. And then there was a rumor mill, right? So we were told within the first hour or two that car bombs were going off in cities across the country, that other skyscrapers in other cities had also been hit. There was no way to really get a handle on what was happening in the immediate. So obviously your mind goes to the worst places, or is tempted at least to the worst places. And
4: right,
5: that's,
4: it's like
5: when,
4: pre-social media, right?
5: Yeah, so, yeah, exactly.
4: And I remember, I'm sure it was the same for you, like in DC, my family couldn't get a hold of me because the phone lines were just like, the phone networks were overwhelmed. So did you go home? Like, what did you do?
5: So I have vignettes of the day. And one was, we congregated near Washington Square Park and I saw some friends and we tried to figure out what to do. I lived on the Upper East Side, which was very far. The subways had been shut down. There was no reasonable way one could walk that far. It didn't also feel like the right thing to do at the moment. At some point,
4: I mean, you probably didn't feel safe, right? Like, if you
5: no.
4: like, that was sort of the confusion of the day, at least in DC. People were like, get off the streets.
5: Yeah.
4: You know,
5: Yeah, no one knew what to do. And at some point, I met up with a friend of mine who is on the board of the Islamic Center, and we said maybe we should make our prayer space into a meeting point and make sure there's someone there to check in on everyone if anyone needs anything, just see how people are doing. And we did, and then eventually campus was shut down. It was shut down for several days. I spent most of that day between our prayer space and a friend's dorm. And that's where, when we got to the dorm, that's where we watched the news and saw what had actually happened. So like you said, we didn't have access.
4: Yeah. I feel like it was like one of the most surreal moments of my, like I was working for Reuters and I had to walk from, I was based at the Securities and Exchange Commission. I had to walk across to the main bureau. And I remember asking a police officer what to do. And he said, I don't know. And I thought that was like one of the weirdest things. But can I go back to, can you just share sort of like how you ended up president of the Muslim Student Association?
5: Yeah, I joined the Islamic Center at New York University first and foremost because I was looking for people to hang out with. The week that I got to campus, my freshman year, fall 1998, one of the first people I met was a fellow Muslim student, because NYU, for those who are listening who don't know, New York University does not have a campus. It is a massive university. It's a sprawling university, but it's kind of like skyscraper, office building, NYU, coffee shop, skyscraper, NYU, office building. So at the time, especially, it was very hard to just find people and have a feeling of campus if you didn't belong to some kind of club or student association. Otherwise, you just get lost in a crowd. And I had come from a very small town where, on the one hand, I was very used to small numbers of people, but on the other hand, very much wanted to be in a place where I could find more people like myself. I thought I was a unicorn, for lack of a better term. When I was growing up, I think where I was growing

0: planning events, building alliances with other clubs, relationships, and we grew almost exponentially because there were all these other kids who felt like they didn't know where they belonged. And so we had a tagline, what a great Muslim community should feel like. And
1: that was your tagline?
0: That was our tagline.
1: What a great Muslim community should feel like.
0: Yeah.
1: Were you religious?
0: So the sad fact of it is that I lost the chance to figure out my own relationship to religion, because after that day, after that Tuesday, I felt like I had to be a public voice. And how could I negotiate my own relationship to my religion when it felt like the world was falling apart? I just went into some kind of emergency mode. I had planned to be a very good Desi boy and have a nice, stable, middle-class life and live in the suburbs and have nothing to do with media, with all due respect, to you and to me, and to not go into fields that, frankly, I had no precedent for. I had no mentors in, if not for what happened that day. And I think that's, to me, that's the rupture, because as much as I enjoyed the work I was doing, I never wanted that to be a national thing. I never wanted that to involve media. I just wanted to build a fun community. That was pretty much it. And then the whole world came knocking. And because of my family background, because I knew a lot about Islam, because I was a Middle Eastern studies major, I was better equipped than most students my age to answer those questions. I was not emotionally or psychologically equipped, though.
1: So I just want to go back to what you said about not being able to figure out your own religion. What was happening then?
0: So what's interesting to me, there's been a surge in Islamophobia, as you noted, in the last few months. It feels very familiar, and so it feels very frustrating, because I haven't felt this kind of anti-Muslim animus in America for many years. But if I go back to that year, the first months after September 11th, there was anger, but there was also curiosity and there were questions, but there was no narrative that had taken hold. I think the narrative of civilizational war, of endless war, of a 24/7 state of emergency, that did not take hold for many months after, until maybe the run up to the Iraq war. And I would argue that some of that had to do with trying to sell the Iraq war, to make a link between two things that weren't actually connected. You had to create a civilizational threat, as opposed to there is a terrorist group. They are dangerous. They are bad, but they are not representative of 2 billion people, and they are not an existential threat to the West, right? And so I think that initially the work just felt like explanatory. Like, I would get up in front of people and answer questions, Islam 101. And then over some months after the initial panic and intensity, when things seemed like they were going back to normal, I noticed a shift. And then it felt like I was playing defense. And then at some point, I felt like we were on the verge of something catastrophic as a country, that we were talking about policies and approaches that I was sure would be very bad for our country. And yet, what could I do as a kid in his 20s with no institutional support, no real sense of what he's doing? I should just go talk to everyone and tell them why this is bad.
1: What was it like in your head where you weren't even sure how you felt about your own religion and then you sort of became a spokesperson for it?
0: Where do you think my hair went? It's good.
1: Well, I'm laughing. Hard. You're not laughing. I feel like I should point out.
0: I think in my head, and now that I look back on it, it makes sense, but I also have no idea why it made sense. I told myself I wanted to build a Muslim community for people like me who felt left out, but I still felt left out because I had not done the work myself. And to be a young American Muslim then was particularly fraught, because we were building our own institutions, because the models that many of our elders had created, some of which were great, didn't necessarily speak to us and certainly weren't sufficient to who we were before 9/11, let alone what happened after 9/11. So you're asking a 21, 22-year-old with no real life experience, who's not been able to ask hard questions, who's never had a reckoning with religion, to be like, go out there and do the work.
1: You write about this in your memoir, How to Be a Muslim, an American Story.
0: I proposed How to Be an American, a Muslim Story, but they felt it wouldn't sell as well.
1: What a surprise. So
0: it did sell better, though. So who am I to say?
1: And I mean, there's so much you write about in that book, just frankly, how tough life was for you then. When you look back

0: now, what do you think is important to share for us to know?
1: Religion is a very powerful force, and it can do a lot of good in people's lives, but it can cause a lot of harm. And one of the reasons I do the work that I do now, I spend a lot of time working with high schoolers and college students. I, separately from my work at Xavier, which is a Jesuit Catholic university, I also run what's called a holika, like a study circle. And I think in many ways, their experience is a lot easier than mine because there's just a lot more kids. And if I look back on it, the thing that actually hit me is, I think that if I had spent more time with people my age, I probably would have avoided a lot of this too, because I had a very solitary childhood. I spent a lot of time with books, and my parents, and, you know, very well-intentioned, like they were great parents, and, you know, but they're immigrants. They didn't really understand. As far as they saw it, it was just your grades that mattered. And I think if I had had a slightly more social, normal childhood, I probably would have developed a little bit more of an ability to deal with other people and with myself in a more healthy and kind of normal way. But I think it's really about, every religion has points at which it can be exploited or misunderstood, and we have to be very mindful of those and correct for those. And that's what I spend a lot of time thinking about now, for myself, first of all, but also for the work I do as a teacher, as a professor.
0: How did you get from being the spokesperson to being the person who's now helping? Like, you're the person who, like, you wanted to have 25 years ago. How did that happen?
1: This is an answer no one has ever given you before. Dubai. Because what happens in Dubai does not stay in Dubai. And I don't know that anyone has...
0: I did not think you were going to say Dubai.
1: Nobody has ever had a spiritual epiphany in Dubai until I did. And then after that, they stopped that. They just banned it. That was a terrible thing to say. But that's the perversity of it. I want to acknowledge that, because it is a police state. And it's not a place where you would think a person would find any kind of enlightenment. But it was because of that I did. Religion is very strictly controlled there, to the extent that basically the same sermon is given in every mosque on Friday, because they're all prepared.
0: Who decides that?
1: They have a ministry of religious affairs, just like a lot of Muslim majority countries. And so things are vetted. And they will say, you know, in their defense, that their societies are afraid of extremism. They are very pluralistic societies. If they want to run a city state where I think what 80, 90% of the population is not Emirati, obviously you'd have to take great care. So I'm not trying to turn this into a, you know, a kind of black or white scenario. I'm flagging something because it was very counterintuitive and I didn't know it going into it. Basically, my health fell apart in my early 30s. I was in and out of hospitals. I was doing really badly. I had to leave my doctorate. I left my job. Marriage fell apart. It was a pretty tough few
0: rough
1: years.
0: Time. Yeah.
1: Yeah. It was not how I anticipated my 30s going. And my brother was living in Dubai and he said to me, why don't you come out here for a while? Why don't you spend some time here? It'll be good for you. And I'll just choose one moment because there's a lot there. But I went to a mosque on Friday and I walked in and nobody had any idea who I was. And it was the most liberating feeling in the world. And then I realized that, I mean, thanks to geopolitics and all kinds of things, nobody needs to fundraise for the mosques in Dubai. They've got more than enough money. So effectively, it was like public infrastructure I didn't even have to pay taxes for. And the reason it was so important was like, I could just go in there and talk to God. I didn't have to be a face. I didn't have to answer questions. I didn't have to think about, you know, who's in, who's out, who's on the board, who has access to the space. And again, those questions are necessary. But there's times when you just need to talk to God. And so I could go into a mosque and sit there for an hour or two, perfectly undisturbed. And the amount of reflection that proceeds from that is formidable. I ended up joining a Sufi tariqa, so what you would call Sufism, or particular take on Islam, which I did for several years. And I think that was very healing for me and very important for me. Eventually, I left for certain reasons. But those years kind of gave me space to rebuild myself.
0: As you're talking, I'm just thinking about when I went into the Grand Mosque in Abu Dhabi, like the part that they let visitors go to. And just like the beautiful writing on the wall. And I'm just wondering, when you said like you were there and you were talking to God, were there specific passages? Were there specific things that you feel like there was like that light bulb started coming on? Or where did that healing start?
1: Sure. So part of it was getting to spend Ramadan in Dubai. And I'd not really ever spent Ramadan in a Muslim majority society, or at least a society where Islam is the default religious tradition. So that was fascinating because I could go to the mosque and you had some of the best Quran reciters in the world. And I experienced a kind of faith I had never experienced before that I didn't know was possible. What I had often experienced before that was a surface level faith. So Islam does have a strong tradition of formal outward practice. So very similar to the Jewish tradition in key respects, right? Like how you pray is very specifically prescribed. When you pray, what you say, what you're supposed to wear. And that can become, instead of the start of the journey, the end of the journey. And I had never taken it any farther, in part because, and to just be as charitable as possible to those who taught me the religion, most Muslims in the world are refugees from their own civilization. Because of the brutality of colonialism, we pick at only pieces of what our religious tradition once was. And so I remember there's 7 verses of the Quran. It's the opening chapter. Fatiha literally means the opening. It's the first chapter of the Quran. It's sort of like the Lord's Prayer for those who are familiar with it. And I remember I was in a small mosque in Ramadan in a quiet corner of Dubai, nothing like the Grand Mosque of Abu Dhabi.
0: Yeah, which is like, as I was saying that, I was like, it's like the most expensive, beautiful mosque.
1: Yeah, if you showed someone the mosque now, they think it's AI. Like, who actually would have made that, right? It's kind of wild, right? Yeah. Most people do not pray in those mosques. And I remember the imam, you know, he recites the first verse, which says, all praise is due to God, Lord of the worlds. And he just stopped. And he started praising God. As if he had forgotten we were even in the room with him. And so if you've seen Muslim prayer, it's sort of, you know, you have an imam at the very front, someone who's leading the prayer, and then people are lined up behind him. And, you know, we move in sync. And he was just on another plane of existence. We were just kind of along for the ride. And I thought it was amazing that he turned the Quran into an actual living text in the course of his prayer. That every time he read something, and obviously it helped that he spoke and understood Arabic, he would like reflect on it, but not in the sense of someone who is reflecting on something very emphatically and performatively. It's as if it had hit him the first time. And, you know, there was another night a few weeks later where they had brought in a famous reciter and he gave this extended supplication in prayer, like a dua where you call on God. And I had never heard anyone call on God like that before. And he just kept saying this thing over and over again, that you brought us from non-existence into existence. And then he would just start crying. Like he was just talking to God and we had the privilege of being in the room for the conversation. And that hit me so hard because to me, what he was saying was, there's a moment in many people's lives, especially maybe when we're younger, where we ask like, why me? Why this? And he just kind of hit the nail with the Muslim hammer, right? So to speak, like he answered that question with the answer Islam proposes, which is it wasn't supposed to be your choice. You don't get to ask why me. You're supposed to be asking, what do you want from me? That existence is not a choice anyone has, right? Like I didn't choose my name. I didn't choose my ethnicity. I didn't choose what I was going to look like. And I'm not saying those things are not important, but they are not the ground on which we build our identity, nor are they what determines our destiny. And so he was having his own conversation. I was having this conversation with him. And when it was over, I remember looking at my brother like, what just happened? There's thousands of people here. I have no idea what their stories are. And I've been so stuck in my head. But maybe part of the reason religion is communal and embodied is because maybe no one's supposed to be in their head all that much. To an extent, and I know I'm saying this as someone who's teaching philosophy at Xavier, but, you know, within reason, sometimes you just kind of need to get out of your head.
0: Is that what you say to your students now?
1: I mean, I wouldn't say get out of your head. That's a little bit harsh. I can be mean to myself, right? But what I would say is that if we don't have commitments outside ourselves, commitments that we can't shake and can't break, whatever that might be, heck, have a cat, right? The cat doesn't really care how you're feeling. The cat needs to be fed. You have to have commitments that you cannot break and cannot shake, because with those and through those, we build ourselves. I think that the Muslim take is not so much that you just find yourself, but you find and make yourself. And self-construction is an ongoing, persistent process. It's not something that happens once and then is done. There's a lot of maintenance.
0: Stay with us. We'll be right back. So would you say one of the big commitments or one of your major formations now is that I'm thinking particularly of the idea of Islamophobia, the fact that you are constantly being asked to answer for 2 billion people, extremist behavior, all of those things. Does it come from what you were saying about existence? Like, I did not choose this. I just have to move through it, and that's my responsibility?
1: I don't want to frame it like that exactly, because I'm worried that that might sound a little cynical, maybe. I think that's the moment when it hit me that this is what it is. What do you want to make from it? And then a lot of work had to follow from there. When it comes to Islamophobia, I have three things that I want to say on this. The first is, I hope people can understand how painful and infuriating it was to be on the receiving end of Islamophobia. Like, myself and tens of thousands of people around the country protested against the Iraq war. We said, this is going to be a disaster. And sure enough, it was a disaster. And one of the disastrous outcomes was ISIS. And then we were blamed for ISIS. And I was like, hey, excuse me, we were here saying, don't do this. Why is it my fault? That was the first moment. The second was, after that, I had this reckoning with activism in my own mind, where I said, maybe street protest doesn't work. Maybe we need more. And I jumped into policy spaces. I did more media engagement, that kind of thing. And I remember working at a think tank in DC on the question of the Iran deal. And we actually gamed out what would happen if there were no Iran deal. And every scenario that we came up with was absolutely terrible. And mind you, in every scenario we constructed or pursued, the interlocutors on the American side were, shall we say, more committed and informed civil servants, not drawing any particular contrast to any other administration. Nudge, nudge, wink, wink. But then it was like, well, you know, now it's come back, this Islamophobia, right? That this is the reason America has problems. And it's like, no, this is not the reason America has problems. Actually, I think Islamophobia is, and I know this is a bold claim to make, one of the most harmful forces in America in the last 20 some years, for all Americans, not just for Muslims, for Muslims as well, obviously, and particularly. But think about how many trillions of dollars and how many years of war have gone into conflicts that were fueled by bigotry and a refusal to see complexity. And imagine where else those resources could have gone. So that's the second point. And the third point is a more religious and uplifting one, which is, there's an Islamic concept called amana, a trust, that we don't really own anything, including ourselves. Everything we have is an amana, a trust from God. It's a verse, I believe, in Surah Baqarah, in the second chapter of the Quran, to the effect of, make not your own hands the source of your own destruction. Meaning that what you have control over your hands, what you have in front of you, you can do things. Don't do things that destroy yourself. Do things, rather, that build yourself, that leave good in the world for those after you. In fact, the very word for faith in Islam is iman, which comes from the word imana. The words are related. Faith is a trust. And that is a beautiful thing, because the all-powerful creator of everything, somewhere outside of time and space, decided that you and I would exist, and decided when and where and how we would exist. And that is God's decision, not our own. And so it is not something to get through. It is something to cherish. God chose for me to be born in America. America is also an amana. It is something that we have been entrusted with. And when you are entrusted with property, what you're saying is, you know that at some point you will have to pass this on to someone. It is not really yours. Just like my life is not really mine. I didn't choose to exist, and I'm not going to choose how I leave the world. I have no idea how that'll happen. But while I'm here, I have to protect and cherish it.
0: So is it trust? Is it responsibility?
1: Yeah. It's a trust. It's a responsibility. It's something that's been vouchsafed to you. It's a gift. It's a loan. However you want to see it. The way I would look at it is, imagine if someone says to you, hey, I'm on vacation for a few months. Can you watch my house? And you would take care of that house. But the house is your life. And that's what that imam in Dubai was saying, that you brought us from non-existence into existence. And in that case, I was chosen to be Harun, born to Pakistani parents in New England. And so, yes, I should be proud of and embrace that, because that's what was chosen for me. But other people had other identities chosen for them. My identity is not better than someone else's. it's important because it was decided from on high. And so that's how I look at the question of patriotism, is that part of my response to Islamophobia is I don't want to respond anymore in this gotcha kind of way. I mean, that can be kind of fun from time to time. It feeds the ego a little bit. It feels good when you're tired and bored and frustrated.
0: What's also the gotcha? What is the gotcha?
1: So Governor Abbott a few days ago called ablution stations in Dallas airport like
0: the washing stations.
1: The foot washing stations for you to prepare before you pray. He called them like whites only bathrooms. And I was like, really? Like, the fun thing about American Islamophobia is as wrong as you could possibly be. Like, it's not an analogy to something that has nothing to do with anything. Governor Abbott is saying that this is like racial apartheid. Mind you, 10 to 30% of the enslaved Africans who were brought here against their will were Muslim and were not allowed to be Muslim. So you drew on that history to make the opposite example. Like, do you even know what you're saying? Also, has anyone ever stopped Governor Abbott from washing his feet in an ablution station? I highly doubt it. There's no sign any. Like, it just, I mean, just, it's preposterous, right? So there is a part of you
0: that wants to be like. So that's the gotcha answer to Governor Abbott. What, if you were talking to Governor Abbott now, like, what would be the actual, what was the answer you feel like you should do?
1: The answer I feel I should do?
0: No. Well, you feel like you should do the gotcha, but what's the answer that you, right? Like, let's go to the trust answer.
1: Yeah. I wouldn't respond directly. And I mean that 100%. I'm tired of responding directly. I don't want to fight on that ground. I would rather say, hey, what do you want for the future of America? Do you think the policies you line up with and support are going to leave our country better off? Can you really look everyone in the eye in Texas and say, this is working for us? Do you feel like it's a good place to leave our country to be picking fights with everyone in the world and doing nothing to prepare for what we see coming? You know, like that's an amana. An amana is, it's like if you have a kid, right? You have to think about the kid now, but you also have to think about the kid in 10, 20, 30 years. So I feel like what I like about Imam Dani and Abdullah Sayyid is not necessarily a specific policy. It's that they choose to respond to hate with a message of let's build a better country for each and everyone. And I think that is a deeply religious and deeply Muslim message. Islam doesn't prescribe how you should do that. One might come up with a different solution. But we have to have some shared ends. And to me, religiously, those ends are sanctioned by God.
0: Haroon, unfortunately, I think your experience having to answer for your religion is something that's actually applicable to a lot of other traditions now, to Christians, to American Jews. Just wonder what your thoughts are about that.
1: So one of the things I often tell my students is that we cannot let our faith be defined by Islamophobia. Neither do we let it get defined by those who demonstrate clear hostility and bigotry towards us, but also that we can't let that be the place where we stop, that our focus becomes responding to the bigotry as opposed to a larger moral vision. So I had a friend who is a rabbi in Washington, D.C., who once said, speaking about anti-Semitism, said, do you think that the bigotry your community faces would change if the circumstances of your community changed? And I said something along the lines of, well, given everything that's happening in the Muslim world, it gets picked on, people focus on failed states or political upheaval, and they extrapolate from there to make a judgment about all Muslims. And he said, look at my community. Do you think that if your community were prospering in the United States across the board, would the bigotry stop? Or would there still be bigotry, just with a different explanation for itself? And that sits with me for two reasons. One is because what he was trying to say is that he wanted his community to focus on what it means to be Jewish independently of how people perceive him or perceive them as a community. And I tell my students that all the time. And actually, that point has been made many times over. One of the reasons for the current surge in Islamophobia in America, I think it's a very deliberate attempt to undermine certain political candidates. But the fact that those candidates are prominent proves that the country has changed. So it's not a simple story. We are not the community we were 20 years ago. We've got Aisha Wahab, who just won a special election in California for Eric Swalwell's seat. We've got Sohrab Mamdani. We've got Abdullah Sayyid, right? We've got Yemeni coffee in every city in America. Those cultural and political achievements, that prominence, will also promote a backlash. And so the question is then, if you've defined yourself by the backlash, who will you be if the backlash recedes or when the backlash recedes? And if the story we tell ourselves is that we as a community are always discriminated against, how do you explain what we're seeing right now?
0: I'm just curious what you were hearing from your students. I mean, you're in Ohio. What are they coming to you and saying in the realm of what we've been talking about here?
1: In terms of the Islamophobia, what's very interesting among Muslim students is that they are the product of 20-some years of dealing with this, whether directly or indirectly. They're kind of just tired of it. They're not intimidated. They're not moved by it. And one of the interesting things about working on a college campus is you realize how old you are, but then it also makes you more nimble intellectually, right? Because you're forced to reckon with things you don't understand. Okay, so do you remember at the end of the World Cup when Spain beat Argentina and a fight broke out?
0: Yeah.
1: And
0: Lamine Yamal held up the sign about the Falklands War.
1: Yeah. So leaving aside the Falklands War, Lamine Yamal was on his knees praying. And I think that for me, it's so weird, even now, to see so much prominence given to certain Muslims in certain spaces. In the UFC world, in the World Cup, in the NBA, there's a lot more cultural reference points that invoke Islam, right? Like Mamdani is a genuinely popular politician. And to me, I still look at that as, wow, look at how much things have changed. Whereas to someone who's 15, 20, 25, that's not a change.
0: It's just their world.
1: It's just their world.
0: Yeah.
1: So I don't think Islamophobia lands the same way, because when I walk into a Xavier classroom, none of my students are Muslim, by the way. I teach philosophy courses, and I reference Lamine Yamal, they all know who I'm talking about. It's not a mystery to them. And so I think that the frustrations I hear aren't necessarily specific to Islamophobia. They're a feeling that they have been let down, that the people in charge are not treating the world like it is an amana. So like our youngest, our son and I watched Independence Day over the summer. We make it a point to watch some like classic movies.
0: One of my
1: movies.
0: Favorite movies.
1: Right? It's a great
0: I love
1: achievement
0: that's like
1: of Western
0: my favorite
1: civilization.
0: Presidential speech.
1: Right?
0: Like,
1: oh, okay. So perfect. Today we celebrate our Independence Day, yeah, but it's not as cool.
0: Remember, it will not be for the, like, it will be 4th of July. It will be not for Americans.
1: And not an American
0: for
1: holiday.
0: The world.
1: For the world, yeah.
0: When trust me, when the world stood up and said, we will not go quietly. Yeah, I think it's
1: a it was great, right? So then I asked him, what'd you think? And he's like, it's a little unrealistic. And I was like, yeah, well, like, obviously, right? It's about aliens. And he's like, no, not the aliens. He's like, I know it's a sci-fi movie. And he rolled his eyes, right? Because it's not a sentence if there's not an eye roll. And then he said, who would ever believe a president could be that young? And I was like, oh, damn. He doesn't look at the presidency as an office for people who care or even who have competency. Do you see what I mean?
0: I mean, that's terrible.
1: So like, yeah. Why would he think Islamophobia is a special or unique concern? The larger problem is, like, look who's in charge.
0: But I think that jadedness, which I will say I see in like the 20 somethings in my family. They're going to be so mad that I said that on this podcast. Great.
1: It's okay. Do they listen to the podcast? There's the question.
0: Sometimes.
1: Okay.
0: I think that jadedness is kind of an all-age thing now. There's so much despair. Mm-hmm. And it's just become like so normalized.
1: Yeah.
0: What other things do you turn to kind of overcome that?
1: Yeah. So I would push back a little that I think that a lot of the young folks I work with are not quite as jaded as I had initially expected. I think they are frustrated. Mm. I think they are let down. But I see in some of these young candidates a kind of collective eye roll. In a good way, that we're really not interested in responding to these arguments. So we understand a diversionary tactic when we see one or hear one. I think that this generation trained and honed on social media is far more sophisticated and not in the least intimidated by these narratives, which is why I thought it was very interesting when Abdul Al-Sayed did that interview on Fox News with Jesse Waters, right? And they kind of sparred back and forth. And even Jesse Waters at the end was kind of like, oh, I kind of like him, right? Because I think
0: he got Jesse Waters. So like it was a, we'll put a link in the show notes. I feel like it's 20 minutes everyone should watch.
1: Yes. But what I think what he appreciated, and now I'm speaking through the mind of Jesse Waters, which I never thought I would do. So thank you for this podcast. But what I thought was interesting is that I think he appreciated that he was not interested in becoming a punching bag. And he refused the terms of the conversation.
0: He refused the narrative. So what lessons you think then the older people, like us, should be taking from younger people about narratives.
1: We're all going to die. And I mean that in a very profound and spiritual way, not in a depressive or negative way. That the mark of a good life, I think, as a parent, is, God willing, that those kids will be able to live lives of their own long after I'm gone. That's what a job of a parent is. And the job of a citizen is not really that different. To take care of a country so that it can continue thriving long after you're gone. I think the problem is that we have created a culture that does not believe in the importance of facing death and preparing for it. And I don't mean facing death in the sense of giving up hope, but rather clarifying. Like, I don't have the energy a 20-year-old has. I don't. I'm not supposed to. I have a certain amount of time in this world. I have certain things to do, and I want to do them, and I'm doing a lot. Like, alhamdulillah, I'm very happy for that. But in the back of my mind, I have to think, am I making plans to live forever? I mean, imagine how gone we are as a culture when someone is in their late 70s and thinks, now is the time to become president. That strikes me as someone who does not believe that life is an amana.
0: This podcast is coming out the week before the anniversary. You are actually going to be giving a sermon in your local mosque on
1: September 11th.
0: It is on September 11th, because that's Friday.
1: Yeah.
0: As we're thinking about this idea of reframing the narrative, right? Like, we started this conversation with you saying, because of your actual 9/11 experience, like, you didn't actually get to be like, what is Islam? That was taken away from you. What are you saying now? What do you want us to know about what Islam is? And then what are you going to be saying to people on this anniversary?
1: So on the anniversary itself, I want to talk a little bit about how many of us experienced that day or the after effects of that day, and to mark and to recognize that. But the congregation, the mosque, asked me specifically to reflect on the last 25 years. And so I want to make 3 points. One is that patriotism is consistent with our faith, that our country is an amana, and that no matter what people say to us, we are still responsible for what is in our care and in our power and in our responsibility. That's one point. The next point is, when we become defensive and talk about what Islam is not, then we are not actually spending any time with what Islam is. And the third point is the point that answers your other question. And there's a concept in physics that I think is called hysteresis. It's not that different from a feedback loop. And what I want to point out is that, and this sounds trite in the moment, actions have consequences, but I don't mean in a trivial way. When I was young, I had a crisis of faith. I lost my faith. And I remember when I thought to myself, God doesn't exist, I winced as if I would be struck down by a bolt of lightning. Because that is, of course, naturally what happens when you doubt your faith, right? And needless to say, there was no lightning strike directly on my person. And I might have immediately concluded from that making that decision,
0: because God doesn't exist. Sorry, that's like a terrible joke. Particularly on the show.
1: Although the funny thing is, as I'm telling the story, I realized that our house was actually hit by lightning many times. So maybe it was sort of an indirect note. But the reason I'm bringing that up is because sometimes people think that moral laws have consequences akin to physical laws. They do, but they don't have immediate consequences. Morality is like the climate. You can pump CO2 into the atmosphere for decades and not notice anything. But it's there, and it's making a difference, not in a way that people should make a difference. And then one day you will feel those consequences. And even then, if you cease the activity, the consequences remain, right? Like, if we switch to a fully, let's say, renewables economy globally today, we would still have climate change to deal with, right? The problem would not be more bad, but it would still be bad. And the reason I say that, and what I want to leave the congregation with, is the same lesson that I think we as Americans need to reflect on, is that what we are doing right now to our country and in the name of our country has consequences. It is not a game. And we may think that it's not a big deal because I don't feel anything immediately, that it's still raining and snowing and sunny, the stock market is going up, life is normal, but that's not how morality works. And I think the lesson of Islam is that you have to submit yourself to certain norms and practices consistently every day not just because they keep you in the presence of God and a consciousness of something higher and more beautiful, but because who you are at the end of that process is not who you were at the beginning. That actions accumulated do have consequences. A person who chooses to spend every day with people they might not be familiar with will inevitably be a different kind of person years down the road. A person who is willing to look himself or herself in the mirror and say, was that the right thing to do every day, is not going to be the same person. And it may not happen overnight, but it does happen. That God works slowly and faith works slowly and is meant to. And what I would like to leave the congregation with, and I suppose the audience, is we might not be able to control what other people are doing and accumulating in our American atmosphere, but we have more control than we realize over ourselves and our communities. So what are we going to do?
0: Harvin, thank you so much. And obviously, we want you to come back and talk about other things that don't have to be about Islamophobia. So I hope you'll do that.
1: Thank you. I would like that.
0: Harun Mogul is a Muslim chaplain and also teaches at Xavier University in Cincinnati. He's also host of the Avenue M podcast. And if you want to hear more, he and I are actually going to be in conversation with a couple of other folks from Religion News Service on September 9th, reflecting about this 25th anniversary and what it means in the face of Islamophobia. It's free. And if you want to register, we'll put that link in the show notes. You can join us live or listen to a recording later. I'm Nyla Boodoo. You can find Oh God, Now What on Substack, where you can join the conversation around each episode, get bonus behind the scenes, and also be in conversation with other people who are listening to the podcast. Oh God, Now What is a co-production of PRX Productions, Glad You're Here, and Rhyme Media. Our production team is Nick Minoni, Robin Lin, Genevieve Sponsler, Sandra Lopez Monsalve, and Edwin Ochoa. The executive producer at Rhyme Media is Dan Bobkoff, and at PRX Productions, it's Jocelyn Gonzalez. Our theme music is by Hansdale Shee. Oh God, Now What is made possible by the John Templeton Foundation.

0: Fresh moss hangs eerily from cypress trees rising from the black water of a Louisiana bayou. The water ripples where a slender form glides just beneath the surface. At first glance, it appears to be a snake. But look closer, and you just might see a long, narrow spike of a beak at the tip of a slender neck. It's a snake bird, a colloquial name for the anhinga, swimming with just its head and neck above the water. Anhingas belong to a small group of birds called the darters, and they look a bit like cormorants. When hunting fish, an anhinga hangs motionless in the water or swims slowly just below the surface, its neck crooked, almost like a cobra's. The anhinga has specialized muscles and a hinge in its neck. And when an unwary fish swims close, the bird's head darts forward, impaling its prey. Backward slanted serrations keep the fish from slipping off. Surfacing with its beak held just slightly open, the bird flicks the fish upward and catches it in midair. Then it downs it head first. And once again, the anhinga glides through the black water. As always, you'll find photos and videos on our website, birdnote.org. I'm Michael Stein.
1: My name is Shota K. I'm a local human beatboxer in the Baltimore area. There's basically human vocal polyrhythms going on. You have the hi-hat section, bass drum, snare, the beat, bass line, turntable, and then maybe some other obscure sounds like.
2: People usually can't believe their ears when they hear what Shota K can do with his larynx, his mouth, and a microphone. He compares the essence of beatboxing to the martial arts.
1: Both art forms are really into pushing the limits of what the human body is capable of. In that sense, is also very similar to, I think, gymnastics. Let's take it to DC for a sec. And be more.

Shodakay performs at a lot of Baltimore hip-hop shows and poetry open mics. He's always looking to expand his mental catalog of rhythms, from soca to reggae to classical jazz beats. One time he was hanging around a coffee house, killing time after an open mic had wrapped up for the night. There happened to be an old bamboo pan flute lying around on a shelf. Shodakay picked it up, blew into it, and proceeded to break new musical ground on the spot.

0: Shodake has never pursued any advanced musical education, but now he's on staff at a number of major universities like Towson and the Peabody Institute. He works as a musical accompanist in the school's ballet and modern dance programs, providing custom-tailored vocal rhythms for the students' choreography. The 28-year-old says he's amazed that he gets paid to do what he does. It's a testament to what can be achieved in a genre that a lot of people dismissed as a fad that came and went a few decades ago with pioneers like Dougie Fresh.
1: He is one of the very first human beatboxers. I believe he started in the 70s. He popularized the dice roll, the whole... you have Buffy the Human Beatbox, who passed away in December of 1995. Like, he's, the most household, he has the most household signature sound, the whole, that whole sound. That style's kind of outdated. If Buffy was still alive, it wouldn't be outdated. And some of the lesser knowns, you have, Eminem from the old school. He has this very obscure signature sound that people go crazy over. It's very different. It's it sounds something like, and he does that with the whole beat. I mean, there are a lot of pioneers that influenced me and have influenced beatboxers worldwide. Love rain down on me, love rain down on me, love rain down on me, love rain down on me, love rain down on me, love rain down on me, love rain down on me, love rain.

0: beatboxer Dominic Earl Shodake Bama.
1: One morning I heard the people on the news talking about a football game that they called the Super Bowl that had been played the day before. I called my friend Julian and asked him if he'd watched it, and he said he had. When I asked him what happened, I was not surprised to hear him say that he fell asleep. This is good. What else is television for? I'm Robert Skoglund in Tents Harbor, Maine.
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3: The sun is red, and I eat peanut butter near a bone-dry cattle trough in a dining chair in the high Nevada August desert. The day before, I woke up wet in the misty rain over Pando Aspen Grove and breathed in life from the world's largest living organism, a massive clone forest. Today, I breathe in the death of a different forest, burning hundreds of miles away and entering my lungs as a thin, then heavy, gray sadness. Antelope, Monitor, the Big Smoky Valley, I cut north, then west on Highway 50, and the loneliest road in America unfurls in front of me, a black carpet, heading into the smoky sunset.

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4: Our garden regularly ruptures my sense of progress and process and time. There's a forward trajectory of days into months, seasons into years. June's tight rosebuds will lead to July's full crown blooms. Evident and irreversible change, straightforward as an arrow towards its mark. But there's revolution in the garden as well. And reversals. Months and seasons and days turning so far forward, they've been backward. I stand in the past and in the future, when I stand in the present of our garden. Just as with grief, neatly outlined stages double back and return well after or long before I expect them to appear or be over.
5: This is Plant People from NYBG. I'm your host, Jennifer Bernstein, CEO and the William C. Steer Senior President at the New York Botanical Garden. The passage you just heard is by Camille Dungy from her book, Soil, The Story of a Black Mother's Garden. Today, I have the honor of speaking with Camille about how the natural world can inspire personal and societal transformation.
6: Hi, my name's Camille Dungy. I'm the author of a book called Soil, The Story of a Black Mother's Garden. And it's a bookling narrative that follows 7 years in my family's journey to create a sustainable, diverse ecosystem starting right in our own yard.
5: Well, it's really terrific to be with you today and have a conversation about your journey as a gardener. And maybe we can start a little bit at the beginning. You have established a garden in Colorado, and that was the subject of your book, Soil. And I'm wondering if you can talk about what was the inspiration for that.
6: The initial inspiration was quite simply, I wanted to see some color when it got to be spring, and I wanted to see color a lot sooner than I could with the lawn and hardscaping that dominated the landscaping in the house where we lived. And so I just planted bulbs and some plants that would come up earlier in the season and give me something interesting to look at.
5: And, you know, gardening in Colorado is also an exercise in patience because it's a short window and you've really got to make it happen during that time.
6: Right. The official growing window is really June to early September. But if you choose well, which I learned very quickly meant native plants, then I can have things that can come up as early as March and can withstand those unpredictable snows and freezes, and that may last as late as October, sometimes even November. And so I very quickly got into native gardening because I learned that doing that allowed me to have that color and excitement and visual interest for significantly longer than I otherwise could.
7: I was struck in the book by the ways in which your values, your identity, your concern for the world and the values you wanted to impart to the community and to your daughter were shaping your approach to the garden. So I wonder if you could talk a little bit about that.
6: And I think those values were shaping my approach to the garden, and the garden was shaping my certainty in those values, that my trust in these convictions. So if I'm saying that planting a garden that pays attention to the needs of the landscape and planting a garden that is diverse and has a variety within it allowed the garden to flourish longer and better and stronger and invited more pollinators and birds and beautiful butterflies. And by fostering this sense of strength through diversity and longevity and sustainability through diversity, that then was directly connected with my personal and political convictions as well. So it was very obvious as I grew into building this garden that this much more expansive and open sense of community that I created in this tract of land allowed for more thriving, more growth, more positive opportunity.
7: You talk in the book about gardening as a political act, gardening as a form of activism. I'm interested to hear about maybe some of the key influences, either before, during, or after this journey that shaped your view that gardening could be a form of activism.
6: That gardening can be a form of activism, and it can also be a respite for people who are politically active and exhausted from that work. And in Soil, I speak about a woman, mother, gardener, and civil rights activist named Ann Spencer, who lived in Central Virginia in the first three quarters of the 20th century. In her professional life, she created a library for Black members of the community when the library was so heavily segregated that Black people were not allowed in the building at all. Spencer created, using her own books, a library for the Black community of Lynchburg. She was friendly with nationally recognized civil rights activists and, in fact, hosted many of them in her own home. And she was also an exceptional gardener. She had a stunning, was just miraculously robust garden. And this was a space of respite for her and all of these people who would stop and stay at her house and be fed quite literally at the Spencer's table, and also spiritually and emotionally in the Spencer's backyard. And so seeing that example of this incredibly hard and persistent, consistent work that Ann Spencer did throughout her lifetime, balanced with this self-care that she created in this spectacular garden, that felt like a wonderful model.
7: And I'm interested because in Spencer's example, you can see this desire and example of building a community around the garden and around the library. Can you share examples where maybe your garden sparked conversations within your community?
6: It happens all the time, and it is a real delight. It's an opportunity to talk about decisions. Why have I chosen to leave these sunflower stalks up through the winter instead of taking them all down after they've gone brown. And so we can have a conversation about how they save me money in bird seed, because the birds can eat the remaining sunflower seeds instead of my buying a bag of sunflower seeds to put in the bird feeder. We can have conversations as people are walking their dogs about what different plants are. There's this whole community of seed exchange and exchange of little starts of plants. When people divide their plants, they are looking for people who are interested in taking those plants into their own space. And so there's this opportunity in the community of gardeners for real interchange, interconnection, idea exchange, and what I like to think of as exchange of love and care as well.
7: Yeah, absolutely. So sometimes if you're bucking garden trends of a kind of monoculture approach to garden, or like a heavy lawn approach to garden, that can evoke a response. And I think that experience could have been amplified by the fact that you're in a predominantly white community. What was the experience of creating a very diverse, native forward garden like for you?
6: It seems I should be honest to say that I didn't start with a massive turnover where the whole yard all of a sudden became a native plant garden. I started with a 4x4 foot section in the center of the front yard, that there were just some old railroad ties in the backyard from some other landscaping work that a former owner had done. And I just took four of those and made a planter box in the center of the front yard. And that I planted with natives. And then each year I would grow that 4x4 to an 8x8 and then a 16x16, and kind of kept going slowly, partially because I knew that this was a different aesthetic and have the energy for a fight over these decisions. But I also knew I was right. And that I knew that if I worked slowly, eventually by the time the whole

0: Well, you talked about that invitation for conversation and the exchange of love and knowledge that comes about when a garden becomes the sort of mechanism for that dialogue, and doing it slowly and then seeing it grow over time gives it that space to develop in a sort of organic way. I was really struck with the book because, of course, I also garden. My garden does not look like the New York Botanical Garden. It looks like my garden. But a big part of my gardening experience has been time with my kids. And it has shaped what I plant and how I approach it. And I know that that was also a factor for you. So how did your daughter influence the approach that you took to your garden?
1: My daughter is another one of the reasons why things went more slowly. She actually wanted some lawn to play on, and that made a lot of sense. So I didn't immediately take over the entire lawn because she wanted some places to run around and throw a ball and slip and slide with her friends and things like that. I think when people think of xeriscaping a lot, they think of, particularly out west where I live, they think of just like a cactus garden, right? It was like no hospitable space. But I wanted to make sure that there was softness and beauty and flowers we could pick and things that we could eat in the space, et cetera, so that this space felt welcoming for her, as well as having all the benefits of being a low water garden and a pollinator space.
0: Yeah, that goes to just the need for accommodating the different ways that people experience a space. People are looking for different things out of a garden, and having a diversity of kind of offerings or experiences within the garden can make that more possible. You write beautifully about the connections between the power of diversity in the natural world and the power of diversity in our human ecosystems, and drawing that connection, I think, is so important. Were there things that were revealed to you about that through the experience of gardening?
1: Well, circling back to the question of children, I think as I was writing the book, I began to really think about my understanding of environmental literature, and the canonical environmental literature that I was raised reading was so frequently white, a male, and there's just no children in it. The children are just gone. And the implication of that is to have some sort of real connection with the greater than human world. You had to be the kind of person who could just walk out for miles and miles separately of any children, any job concerns, no safety concerns, no elder care, no partner waiting for dinner at home. You know, like none of those things seem to be happening. But I'm trying to rewild this lawn, and I wanted to really interrogate and reimagine what my relationship with wildness could be. Could I create a connection with a wild space right in my suburban backyard that could then include my family and include my daughter? And so that I could have that true, deep connection with the greater than human world, and also not disown my child in the process of accessing that.
0: Right. Yeah. Yeah. Hello, child. I'm going to take to the land for 6 months on a journey to discover my soul. It doesn't seem very practical, does it?
1: I don't think most people can do that. And yeah. I think an environmental imagination that says that in order to connect with the world, you have to do that, that cuts out 98% of the human population.
0: Yeah, the environmental canon, as you say, describes nature as a distant thing, a thing that you have to go and seek out.
1: Right.
0: And in a way, that gets to the very root of the problem, which is this idea that humanity and nature are separate and disconnected. Do you think that incorporating a broader array of voices into our understanding of the, as you say, greater than human world will help us to knit those things back together?
1: I certainly hope so. I know that we need a broad variety of approaches and solutions because the problem is really huge. And one set of

0: of solutions can't be sufficient. The more voices, the more problem solvers, the more ways of thinking and being and doing that we can put towards this really crucial healing that we need to do, the better, right?
1: Mm-hmm. Yeah. And I think it gives space for the telling of the experience of urban nature. I was talking to someone recently that was talking about how wonderful it is to observe the plants that are sort of struggling to make their way through the cracks in the cement because they're so fierce. They're fierce like desert plants, right? They're demonstrating that resilience. And there's all kinds of beauty and lessons around us that we're not giving enough credit to, I think.
0: Right. I made a point at some point in the book of saying, you know, whether a plot in the yard or a pot in the window, right? That the connection with green and growing things doesn't necessitate you having acreage to create a giant wild prairie. One of the parcels in my yard I call a prairie project. We're talking about maybe 700 square feet. I'm not talking about a sort of massive acreage of reclaimed prairie. But in that 700 square feet, the density of the variety of living creatures that have almost, it seemed like spontaneously appeared in that very, very small area. And so it's crucial to think about pocket gardens, about urban gardens, about rooftop gardens, about balcony gardens, about all these different ways that we can do this restorative sort of work to keep the planet and ourselves alive.
1: Mm-hmm. Camille makes an excellent point. Connecting with greenery and growing plants doesn't require owning vast amounts of land. Start small and amazing things can happen. When we return, we'll talk with Camille about the inspiration behind her book Soil and how it transformed her approach to gardening.

0: This is Plant People from NYBG. I'm Jennifer Bernstein. I've been talking with author, professor, and poet Camille Dungy about her journey of creating her garden in Colorado and how it's affected her family and community. So I'm curious, at what point in your journey of making your garden did you decide to write the book, and what caused that inspiration?
1: I had written a proposal for the Guggenheim Foundation, as I did every other year for 20 years. I had written a proposal to write some poems about what grew up around me. So I must have already been thinking somewhat in this direction. But 2020 happened when I got this Guggenheim Fellowship. And so it was amazing. I was able to buy a year's worth of writing time, and I didn't have to go teach. I could just write this book. And not many months into that glorious year, I was all of a sudden homeschooling a 9-year-old. And so all of a sudden I had to figure out how to write while also having my attention pulled in so many directions and intensely in a way that I really hadn't had since my daughter's infancy. And one of the ways that I managed to do that is to write prose instead of poems. That there's something about just write 500 words a day and like doing that kind of steady work about what I was observing and coming back later and figuring out what I was seeing, I can be writing and take care of that need. And so a book that I thought was going to be entirely a book of poems turned into primarily this narrative with some poems scattered throughout, and a very different set of concerns than I thought I would have going into the project. So 2020.
0: Yeah. It changed a lot. You know, it's interesting, that whole period of time, which was filled with so much suffering for so many people, also, I think, caused people to observe their immediate surrounds in a whole different way, because you were just immersed in this like small kind of world for that period of time. How do you think that the book challenges readers to think differently about land ownership and cultivation?
1: I live in the American West, and so I have maybe a different awareness or attention to, maybe even knowledge of, the complexities of land in North America, right? The ways that in the American West, we do still have access to a great deal of wide open space. And at the same time, I think we're really aware of the illusions of that kind of American myth of wide open, uncharted territory, because the indigenous population is still very much here and very present. And so there can't be the fantasy that no one was here. There also can't be the fantasy of all that unopened land being untampered with, because I see the oil derricks. I see the ways that so much of the drive to populate the American West had to do with resource extraction, silver, gold, molybdenum. And so being from this region, I've never had a simple view of what it means to steward and tend and build a relationship with whatever land or space I happen to be living in and on. And I wanted to write that set of excitement and glory and wonder into the book, but also the reality of the complication of the history of North American habitation, particularly since European settlement.
0: In the East Coast, particularly in like places like New York City, I think people think of nature as something from the past. And so we have a lot of conversation about how to sort of dismantle that idea, because of course the nature still exists. Why does it flood in certain places? Because there are rivers underneath our streets. In the American West, the nature is still very present, and you still have that experience of being sort of awed by its presence very frequently. But you do have to confront the fact that even at that scale, our impact is so evident.
1: For me, that circles right back to why native plant gardening is so useful and rewarding, because I then am able to return plants, and also once I've returned the flora, some portion of the fauna returns as well. This was a kind of prairie. And so how can I have that, a version of that restoration on a much smaller scale? But I think starting small is how anything starts. And when we first started this reclamation work in our yard with my little 4x4 plot, I was the only one in the neighborhood who was doing it. And now there are maybe 3 houses that aren't, right? So it's this kind of gradual shift that can become a kind of much, much larger sort of cultural change.
0: Did your experience of gardening change over the course of writing Soil? Did you develop a different relationship to it? Did you grow to like it more, less?
1: My appreciation did not change. My knowledge grew. And as knowledge grows, some things get a lot easier, but then other things get harder, because then you know what you're supposed to do once you learn the new tasks. So I think I learned in terms of, you know, things being easier. For instance, in those early years, I had no trouble buying those little native wild seed packets and just spreading those and hoping for the best. But I learned eventually that those aren't always made for your exact region. And so then I became more selective about what I was planting and where I was sourcing the seeds. And so a little harder work, differently rewarding, right?
0: Yeah. What have you heard from readers about maybe advice that they've given you about gardening or responses that they've had to the book?
1: I have been so touched by the scope of people, the kinds of people who have had connections with this book. At one point, I gave a reading at a 55 plus community where there were a number of 70 plus year old white men who would have struck me as relatively conservative kinds of people, who, in listening to my story and the intersection of African American history and also my gardening story, had tears in their eyes, some actually rolling down their cheeks. And I wasn't entirely sure whether this response was in relationship to the difficulty of some of this American history, or the fact that they missed their own gardens from having moved into this, or maybe both, right? And that really moved me, that there was something that I had done to write about my own experience, which from the surface would seem very, very different from their experience. There were ways of such deep connection that more than one man was visibly crying.
0: That's a beautiful story. And it's a vivid example of why having a more diverse array of voices in the environmental conversation is so important, because it's a way of making it clear that these values and connection and dependence on a thriving world affects all of us. So what advice do you have for people who are looking to start their own gardens with diversity, maybe native plant gardening in mind?
1: Well, unless you have a whole team of very knowledgeable people with a significant amount of time, start small. Don't try and remake your entire yard all at once. Start with smaller units and tie those together. One advantage of this is that gardens take a while to grow into their maturity. Gardens really require a great deal of patience. So one of the key advantages to starting small is that you can cycle that growth, and you can have this sort of excitement and thrill of the new plot and also the appreciation of the more mature sections and experience that in a kind of rotation of things in their fullness. Another piece of advice that I would give is to talk to people. Unlike that sort of version of just walking up the mountain by yourself, I feel like gardening can very much be a collective kind of process. Even if you're gardening in your own garden by yourself, it can be a process where you're talking to other people about what does well in your kind of soil, with your particular light, in your climate, and learning from others, I think, can make an individual experience more successful.
0: Absolutely. How do you think individuals can advocate for more inclusive green spaces in their neighborhoods?
1: I think part of it is just beginning to demand it, beginning to shift expectations, changing neighborhood codes about how high can the grass grow, how quickly do you have to remove quote unquote dead vegetation, right? I say quote unquote because even if those sunflowers that I'm describing are brown and gone, they're supporting so much other life in that little ecosystem that keeping them there until the soil warms up again in the spring is vastly more beneficial than having just that blank space with a bunch of mulch on top of it. What looks aesthetically unpleasing until the eye shifts and begins to be able to see that. So I think just asking for patience, asking for a broader aesthetic vision for people around you can help to promote that shift.
0: Yeah, talking to people, sharing your story, which is so much of what you've done so beautifully. What lessons from your experience do you hope to pass on to future generations? It's a big question.
1: That is a huge question. I think that a lot of people assume that children don't like to garden. And I wonder about that. I wonder, what are we asking them to do in the garden? If all we're asking them to do is pull weeds and the drudgery parts of it, then most people aren't going to enjoy that. But if we can find activities and ways of engaging with these spaces that do bring varying kinds of pleasure to different people, that feels like the kind of lesson and way of living that would benefit many people well into the future.
0: That's beautiful. So this podcast is called Plant People. So I often ask this question, what makes you a plant person?
1: I really thrive when there are green growing things around me. I've always had houseplants. Now I have the blessing of space where I can have a yard that I can turn into a garden. And so I think what makes me a plant person is that when asked what to do with 20 minutes of quote unquote free time, I am as likely to say, I'll just go dig around that pot and play with that plant as I am to turn on the television or just sit on the couch or something. So it's just where my attention and priorities have really always gone.
0: Wonderful. Well, thank you so much for taking the time and talking today. I hope everyone reads your beautiful book.
1: Thank you so much for chatting with me.
0: Imagine looking at that small corner of your backyard or the empty windowsill in your living room and adding something green. Nothing fancy, nothing expensive, just a small touch of nature. Each day, you nurture it with gentle, consistent care, and before you know it, you're ready to add even more greenery. After all, the biggest journeys in life always begin with a single step, and if those steps lead to more nature in your life, then why not? Our next episode features Todd Forrest, the Arthur Ross Vice President for Horticulture and Living Collections at NYBG. Todd will be discussing the history of the Bronx River, the plants that rely on it, and their role within the broader Bronx ecosystem. 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From PRX, Plant People is produced by Jessica Miller, Courtney Florentine, Genevieve Sponsler, Adriana Rosas Rivera, and Pedro Rafael Rosado. The executive producer of PRX Productions is Jocelyn Gonzalez. From NYBG, Plant People is produced by Charlie Nork, Cosette Patterson, Matt Newman, Kate Tyler, and Michael Crowley. Music from APM Music. 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
3: It's hard to do politically, but compared to, you know, giving women the vote or ending slavery, like, it's not, we've solved harder problems.
4: This is your host, Suki Wessling, and this is a mini babble. 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Cindy has spent a career at the EFF fighting for everyone's right to privacy and freedom of speech on the internet, and she's won. Her legal memoir, Privacy's Defender, details her role in arguing three seminal cases that set the stage for the internet we have today.
5: It's River to River from IPR News. I'm Ben Kiefer. There are a handful of lawyers in American history whose cases you and I benefit from every day without knowing their names. Cindy Cohen may be one of them. She grew up in central Iowa, moved to San Francisco, fell in with a crowd of early internet hackers, and ended up arguing, successfully, that computer code is protected speech under the First Amendment.
4: That's impressive, but it's not radical to say that as much as most of us value our privacy and freedom of speech, the open nature of the internet has come with its problems. Cindy is the first to admit that there is real harm being done, often anonymously, in the name of free speech, and this harm falls disproportionately on women and other vulnerable populations. Cindy argues that it's important to focus first on the necessity of internet privacy.
3: The reason I think privacy is important is because privacy is a way that people with less power can have a zone of protection from people who have more power. It's also the way that people organize to make change. Every public fight for social justice in the United States has needed to have a private space for it to grow. And, you know, in my lifetime, we've watched gay rights, for instance, go from something that really people had to talk about in private because it was not popular and people could, you know, literally be attacked for standing up for these things to the place where, you know, hopefully we can keep it. But the United States Supreme Court has recognized gay marriage and gay people have rights that are much closer to what they deserve than they had when this started out.
4: Cindy Cohen points out that it's been the lack of privacy that has allowed states to curtail women's right to reproductive decision making.
3: The stories are horrific, right? There's a woman in Nebraska who is serving 2 years in prison for having a conversation over Facebook messages with her daughter to help her daughter get an abortion. If that communication had happened on a more private channel rather than Facebook Messenger without encryption, she might not be in jail today. I mean, these are literally, you know, this isn't like an abstract, I wish I had a little more privacy moments. This is actually about people's security and people's ability to live their lives.
4: She also argues that depending on the government to write workable privacy protections is not always the best approach.
3: Well, I mean, I actually think that they're willing to wade in some really unfortunate ways. There are people whispering in their ears on the other side about, you know, why us not having privacy is great. And we have to explain why us having privacy and control is better than a world in which the corporations have all this control. So, you know, I don't like that sometimes that takes Congress to a standstill. And it's definitely the case for comprehensive privacy legislation that by the time it gets in front of Congress, it's been watered down so much it's not even good. You know, the last thing that was proposed federally for a comprehensive privacy protection was worse than what we have in California right now. Just because they call it privacy doesn't mean that it's privacy. But we have to keep pushing because otherwise we're just surrendering to this surveillance state.
4: As a firm defender of the First Amendment right to free speech, Cindy says that when we allow government to curtail some speech, they often go after the speech that many of us feel should be protected.
3: People who are seeking reproductive assistants need access to information, and we're seeing increasing censorship of that information by the sources that people normally go to, whether that's social media or even private websites. EFF just did a big report about censorship of reproductive information, and we found that even though the terms of a lot of these companies would, on their surface, mean that this information is available, and of course it's First Amendment protected, people were having access problems.
4: She also argues that because different communities don't share the same values, one person's free speech is another person's idea of grooming.
3: What they're trying to do is to say age appropriate for anything that might be harmful to kids. And that's a much broader term, and it includes things where I don't think everybody agrees. You know, if you talk to conservative people, they don't think having access to LGBTQ content or trans content, they think that harms kids. So I think that the thing that we're fighting now with a lot of the age gating is this idea that some stuff is harmful to kids. And that's a much broader category. And it's why EFF is so concerned and think it's a really bad idea. Because if we don't have a shared agreement about what's harmful to kids, then you're just handing a censorship tool to people.
4: Cindy Cohen also points out that not only do corporations often follow the government's lead to censor what many might see as the wrong free speech, but we can't depend on everyone to have the same definition of inappropriate images.
3: We've spent years trying to help women who have breastfeeding forums continue to have their forums when they get flagged for nudity because somebody's taking a picture and saying, like, she's not latching. How does this work? Or I've got this, you know, rash or something. What does this look like? And they get flagged as pornography.
4: Cindy Cohen also argues that online abuse isn't a new thing. It's an extension of the problems that vulnerable people in our society face already.
3: We took an offline problem where women's protection and women's protection from abuse was not handled seriously by law enforcement and people in power. And we moved it over into the online world, and we're experiencing the same kind of situation in which people whose job it is to help protect us and keep us safe from abuse are rotten at it in the offline world. And they're rotten at it in the online world. Like, women have had to publish under pseudonyms for years, right? Because of things like that. So I think that, you know, one of the problems is there's just not very much recourse offline or online to people being harassed. Your ability to come after an abuser and get them to stop is, the tools are not great, right? And they need to be better. Like, you need to be able to get a restraining order against someone for online behavior and have it stick. And again, the problem of restraining orders not working very well is not an online problem. It's a problem in general of the way our society is slanted against these kinds of, you know, in ways that protect this kind of abuse.
4: Cindy Cohen and the Electronic Frontier Foundation see the worst abuses happening on platforms owned by corporations and run for profit. These corporations have developed what she calls a surveillance business model, sacrificing the needs and desires of the platform's users in the pursuit of profit.
3: The other thing that we believe strongly in is having a multitude of places where you can speak and participate. So if one isn't serving you, you can go somewhere else without losing your whole community. Part of the reason why EFF is very supportive of some of the communities like Mastodon or Blue Sky or other kinds of communities that are not corporate controlled and have a surveillance business model is to let people be able to build communities that serve them rather than being, you know, stuck in these huge communities where there's a lot of abusers.
4: And to those who say we could fix the problem like they have in Australia by forcing people to register in order to take part in social media, not so fast, Cindy says. Anonymity is not the fundamental issue.
3: They have done scientific research about anonymity, and we have a gigantic example in front of us, which is Facebook, right? Which requires real names. People aren't nicer to each other. This idea that anonymous speech allows people to be meaner to each other or to harass people more isn't actually borne out by the research.
4: Cindy Cohen and EFF are hopeful that they can convince governments to take online harassment seriously. Rather than curtailing people's right to free speech and privacy, get more serious about going after offenders in the real world.
3: Right now, we have people who harass with impunity. It's not actually all that hard to find most of them. I mean, the number of people who can legitimately handle being untraceable online if they're engaging in a campaign in harassment, it's very small. It's that they're not being caught. It's that nobody's trying to catch them. It's that the cops say, oh, there's a VPN, there's nothing I can do. Of course there is. When they're trying to go after drug dealers, they can go past a VPN, right? Like, so I just think it's a problem of will and enforcement and not a problem of the technology.
4: Cindy says we need to never lose sight of what we've gained from a free internet.
3: EFF does human rights work all around the world. The ability to sneak information out of a repressive government and using anonymity, VPNs, tools like Tor, it saves lives. We wouldn't know the things we know about the Taiwanese fight for freedom, Tibet. We work with a lot of Chinese democracy people. Now we've got people in Ukraine. We've got people in Gaza. We've got people, I mean, all over the world, Sudan, people all over the world who need to get information out of very scary places where there is official censorship. They need these tools and they rely on these tools. And if we decide that, you know, because cops aren't willing to investigate harassment, we're going to get rid of these tools, it's not the right move to remove anonymity from everybody because some people misuse it.
4: Cindy Cohen of the Electronic Frontier Foundation says that there is hard work ahead, but freedom is always worth fighting for.
3: You know, John Perry Barlow once told me, no one gives you your rights, you have to take them. And I think that that's a lot of my framing about it. We have a lot of work to do. But I do think that in some ways we've kind of metastasized a lot of the benefits that the internet gave us, and we're sometimes only focused on the problems. And it's not like the problems aren't there, but it's also not like the benefits aren't there. And what we need is all of these tools to work for us. And they can. If we can get rid of this surveillance business model, I think we can shrink a lot of things down to a better problem. That's not hard to do. I mean, it's hard to do politically, but compared to, you know, giving women the vote or ending slavery, like it's not, we've solved harder problems.
4: Thanks to Cindy Cohen, retiring executive director of the Electronic Frontier Foundation, for sharing her perspective. 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
3: One morning I heard the people on the news talking about a football game that they called the Super Bowl that had been played the day before. I called my friend Julian and asked him if he'd watched it, and he said he had. When I asked him what happened, I was not surprised to hear him say that he fell asleep. This is good. What else is television for? I'm Robert Skoglund in Tents Harbor, Maine.

0: I'm Haley Taylor, and you're listening to the Rough Draft Diaries. I got that job. You know, that job. The job that you get to pay your bills, but it doesn't really have anything to do with your interests or your intended career. Don't get me wrong, I'm extremely grateful to have this part-time job. I need the income. But I'm nervous. Something in me didn't want to take the position because I felt maybe I was giving up. That the job search had got the best of me, and I couldn't find that position that would lead to a career, and now my only choice is to be a spinster, forever living in my hometown with lots of cats. But maybe it's not completely hopeless. I remember reading this book in college by Philip Yancey called Soul Survivor. The book describes his 13 unlikely mentors with the advice they gave that shaped Yancey's faith. Chapter 8 talks about Dr. C. Everett Koop, the Surgeon General of the United States from 1982 to 89. It was actually the story of how he gained that position that I remember. Dr. Koop had been performing surgery for 3 decades at the Philadelphia Children's Hospital when he got the call asking him to serve as the nation's Surgeon General. At 64, Koop was 100 days over the age limit for office, and the issue needed congressional action. However, by that time, the nation realized who they were hiring, and a backlash erupted over the outspoken Koop. Planned Parenthood, Now, the New York Times, Washington Post, and many other organizations voiced their opinion against a candidate who appeared to be something of a religious zealot. Dr. Koop waited 9 long months in Washington, D.C., before his position of general surgeon was finalized. Philip Yancey described this time as, "Koop being near the seat of power, but only having the city's scorn, that after 12-hour frenetic workdays, he now faced an empty inbox, a silent telephone, and a blank calendar, a setting that seemed like solitary confinement." However, Koop looks back on this time in gratitude.
1: "I had a chance to look at the health problems of the nation and wonder what I could do about them when I was finally let loose. I decided I would use the office to espouse the cause of the disenfranchised. During that 9 months, I developed a detailed agenda, something no Surgeon General has ever had before. And in the end, that period of acute frustration made possible every single thing I was able to accomplish in office."
0: In an odd way, what I am experiencing now is very similar to Koop's 9-month hiatus. I relate to Koop's 12-hour frenetic workdays being compared to empty inboxes and silent phones. I had 3 jobs while at school, jobs that I loved and that were all inside of my interests. I was very busy, but now I'm not as much. I hope this part-time job will be a part of my 9-month Koop hiatus. That I'm just simply planning and making agendas until that phone call comes, confirming that general surgeon job, just like Dr. Koop. I guess we'll see. Thanks for listening to this episode of The Rough Draft Diaries. I'm Haley Taylor.
2: With FSN Spotlight, I'm Simon Marks. Today, memories of Robert Mugabe by one of his most persistent critics. Peter Tatchell is a left-wing gay rights activist in the UK who on 2 occasions attempted to make a citizen's arrest of the man who ruled Zimbabwe with an iron fist for more than 40 years. As president, Robert Mugabe accused gay people in his country of being filthy and said they deserved castration. Peter Tatchell, now with relish, describes one of his encounters with the Zimbabwean strongman.
3: "He was at the Africa 40 conference in London, and I managed to sneak in with the Sky TV crew into the VIP lounge where he was having afternoon tea. I said to him, 'President Mugabe, it's lovely to meet you. I used to help fundraise for medical kits for the Zimbabwe freedom movement during the war against white minority rule.' And he beamed and shook my hand and said, thank you so much. It's people like you who helped us win our freedom. We thank you so much. Then he said to me, and what are you doing now? And he was just sipping a cup of tea, and I said, oh, now I campaign for gay rights. And he coughed and spluttered and his tea went everywhere.
2: Peter Tatchell. In 2001, he was savagely beaten up by Mugabe's bodyguards during one attempt to arrest the Zimbabwean leader. With FSN Spotlight, I'm Simon Marks.

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21: 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I'm Dave, and today's episode takes us inside the high school poetry of Adam Rubin, who told us his childhood obsessions included books by Roald Dahl, competing in the academic bowl, and making elaborate obstacle courses for his pet hermit crabs, one of which was named Climber. Now, as a boy, Adam was one of the smartest kids in his class, which is, of course, usually a great thing, except when being the smartest kid in class leads you to believe you know better than everyone else in the room, especially your teacher. Here's Adam on stage at Mortified in Washington, D.C., 2010.
22: Hi, I'm Adam Rubin. When I was 16, the summer before my junior year of high school, I took a course at a nerd camp. I chose to take poetry. And it was a course taught by a real college instructor and a hippie grad student, and their goal was to really expand our definitions of what a poem was. So they would say, what are the elements of a poem? What has to be there? Well, you got to have a lot of words on a page. Well, do you? Could one word be a poem? Yes, a word could be a poem. Could nothing be a poem? Yes, nothing could be a poem. And I left this place just full of ideas of that poems didn't have to be all the things we were brought up to believe they were. And I wrote all kinds of crazy, crappy stuff while I was there. I wrote one poem that was nothing but punctuation marks. And I learned that the cardinal sin was asking a poet what his poem was about. It was just something you never did. And so, here is one. It is untitled. To have sex with a mountain. Burst nature's pocket with Langhorne pens. Sweep through the living cat with mustard harpoons. Love exists as a cloth panel, as a doll is cursed to bless. As a pebble says to a beast, "Beast, I have eaten. I have eaten so as to vex Pythagoras. Find me the electric squawk of beetles, beetles beating Beethoven into alpine shoes. Cows are to be plunged through the stomachs of the helix. To have sex with a mountain. Said cone, my mother has run away from home. And I think the man in that car back there was my dead grandfather. Why praise the trees when they did not arrive there of their own accord? The cat retches poetry with his last breath. He chews through the nipples of his oppressors. The egg beater man, the bird bulge woman, all tied in a tidy epsilon. When a moose ceases to be a moose, it begins to be a woman. Violate the sky, the being, the. Have sex with God. Drip your venom on the fish of the many waters. Pierce their rice eyes to stray from gravity into life. Beat your head like a deer's head through beast catalog. What an odd word to end with, catalog. Thank you. So, having become someone who writes that at Nerd Camp, I then went back to public high school. I was now going to be a junior, and I was a poet, and I felt I knew something deep and fresh that I had to share with the world, and then I met my 11th grade English teacher. And one day she gave us an assignment. She wanted us to write a poem. Any poem. I thought this was my chance to impress her. And show her that there was a literary universe out there beyond Bartleby the Scrivener. Those of you who remember that story. Now, my classmates were reading their own poems, and their poems, I still remember one of the lines from someone else's poem. It was the last line, and it was, "So that's my poem. If you don't like it, please go home." And so then I got up, and I read this. And bear in mind that this sounds like the other poem. It sounds like a kid who's trying too hard to be a poet. But I read this in all sincerity, and I wrote it in sincerity. The poem is called Plug, Stage 2. There's no Stage 1. I don't know what Stage 2 is all about. 2. We beat bleating through the cubes. From one side pop bubble box to another. Up and left and up and right and wrong. And down and down and down again. Trapped in a trampoline, left fingered chapters ago, when the friendly bear in the silly blue cardigan used one of the icicles to rip out his molten fluff. Stopping his own breathing, flapping in his emptiness toward the falling sky. You stay put. You stay put with your tweed knit mug of bran shavings. Trying to forget it all. The sandbox where you used to choke your dolls. Your breathing has stopped, and with it dies every ice fire that ever danced on a grass head, and the dream of every child who ever yearned to destroy the sun. Thank you. So there is a heavy silence, which I mistook for the sound of people being impressed. It was probably the sound of people being very confused. And then my 11th grade English teacher turned to me and she said, that didn't rhyme. And I wanted to say, of course it didn't rhyme. Poems don't have to rhyme, you troglodyte. But then she asked me, what was that about? And I told her, I actually told her to her face, you don't ask a poet what his poem was about. And that's when she said that I had to rewrite it. In fact, here is the original paper where she has written at the top, no rhythm, no rhyme, subject should have been about your feelings. Now I was pissed off. Because I just spent the summer reading Bukowski, and now I was the only one in class who had to rewrite the poem. So I wrote a new one. I wrote it on the back of the original poem. And I did a number of passive-aggressive things. At the top of the page here, I wrote, rewrite of lyric poem. In the left or the left-hand margin here, I wrote, trochaic tetrameter, so that she would know which meter I was using. And then down the side column, it says A-A-A-B-C-C-C-B. Of course, the most passive-aggressive part of all is the title. The title is, On Being Told That My Poem Is No Good Because It Does Not Rhyme. So, here's the poem. I've been prisoned by my reader in a cell of rhyme and meter, counting scores of metric feet or letting rhyme fill me with rage. So I may not write like Palmer or like Edson or like Dahmer, who put every little qualm or bitterness upon the page. It's oppressing me with fetters, making wrist and forehead wetter as I try in vain to better my results of fruitless search as Plath and Poe sit jeering at my work, so quickly nearing states of randomness and fearing codes of ethics all besmirch, restricting freedom, bias, pleasure, seeking each conformist's treasure, tapering jollity to measure as an android on a track. Bukowski on my shoulder, drinking beer and getting colder, burps that I am no beholder of the thoughts that others lack. So be, O dreadful phony, kill your students with baloney. Redundancy fat and freedom bony, stabbing souls with knives of wire. Net the sky with your restriction, slander our creative diction, burning flowering blossoms of fiction in a vast, unchanging fire. So I turned the poem into my 11th grade English teacher. And I waited for feedback, and she handed it back to me the next day. And at the top of the paper, a check mark. Thank you.
21: We caught up with Adam recently and asked whether his feud with his English teacher ended after he handed in the assignment. And as it turns out, that was only the beginning.
7: I did have one other confrontation with his teacher with a poem. So she asked us all to write a Christmas poem.
21: During class, each student was assigned to write one stanza of a group poem, sort of a cute day before Christmas kind of exercise, where reading aloud your contribution would be voluntary. Which probably explains why Adam felt brazen enough to write,
7: 'Twas the night before solstice, when all through the place, my teacher stood a-cackling with her fat, ugly face. So that was the first stanza, and I passed it back to someone who wrote something kind of nonsensical. I'm reading the rest of it here. It's actually, a lot of it's about farts.
21: A few classmates saw what Adam wrote and chuckled, and he assumed, well, that was that. But that day,

0: turning whiter and whiter, and her mouth was getting bigger and bigger, and just appalled at the way this whole thing turned out. And I heard none of this until the end of the day, when people were saying, "What happened with your poem?" I'm like, "What do you mean? Did you see my poem? Everyone heard your poem." He said, the teacher was crying. Someone said that they actually went there at the end of the day, and the teacher was sitting alone in her room crying.
1: Adam felt terrible. He knew he had to make things right. So he manned up and wrote an epic, even philosophical, 2-page apology.
0: The one thing I remember right now is I said, "Perhaps it is in the nature of teenagers to rebel against any force, regardless of whether it oppresses us." And so, the apology wasn't just, "Sorry, I wrote a thing." It got into the nature of rebellious teenagers in general.
1: And when Adam got to school, he asked the teacher if he could read it aloud in front of the entire class.
0: I got up there and I read the whole thing, and I sat back down, and you could see her kind of moving toward tears again, but kind of good tears, and she said, "Give me a hug." I remember she's wearing this bright pink, very, very fuzzy sweater, and it just kind of made the whole thing sillier and more awkward, and I could hear my classmates all kind of snickering. And then after that, I could do no wrong in that class. She thought that I was just the greatest student ever because I had, I think a lot of teachers like to feel that they got through to someone.
1: And did she get through to him? Was there any great wisdom he gleaned that semester?
0: There's one lesson, I think, and that's you have to follow the assignment.
1: Now, if we have any listeners out there who are diehard Ginsberg fans, you may be happy to learn Adam's days of writing beat poetry are over. Moreover, we're pleased to report that Adam is no longer fighting well-intentioned educators either. Instead, he's turned his passion to a much more important fight as a member of a team of molecular biologists developing a cure for malaria. To share the shame, follow us on Facebook or Twitter, or visit GetMortified.com to learn about Mortified stage shows, books, films, and beyond. Click participate, and who knows, maybe you'll appear on a future episode of this series. The Mortified Podcast is a proud member of Radiotopia from PRX. 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A big thanks to all the dedicated Mortified Live producers whose work makes the stage show possible. This podcast is produced by Gina Delvac, Pierce Porcelli, Neil Ketcher, myself, Dave Nadelberg. Music by Gordon Bash, Alex Burke, Adam Smith, and outro music by Snake, Snake, Snakes. Special thanks to Kathy Tu and Town Discotheque. Until next time, we remind you that we are freaks, we are fragile, and we all survived.

This is Jazz Stories from Jazz at Lincoln Center. I'm Alexa Lim. So, the dancer Harold Stumpy Cromer earned his nickname from his vaudeville duo Stump and Stumpy, Stump being his dance partner James Cross. The pair was popular throughout the 20s and 30s, and they combined dance with comedy, song, and, of course, fleet-footed dance moves. They performed during a time when it was difficult for African-Americans

0: and performers to break out. But the brilliant moves still had a great influence on other acts, including the duo of Dean Martin and Jerry Lewis. Kroemer's worked with everyone from Frank Sinatra to Betty Grable to Duke Ellington to Dizzy Gillespie. The up-and-coming dancer, Jared Grimes, has worked with Gregory Hines, Ben Vereen, The Roots, and Mariah Carey. His inspiration comes from tap, hip-hop, and stories from his first stage, the platforms of the subway of New York City. Kroemer and Grimes may be separated by nearly 60 years in age, but both are still keeping the tradition of tap alive. In this Jazz Talks discussion, moderated by Lewis Porter, the two dancers talk about their own histories with tap.
1: You learn to dance like that at such a young, tender age?
2: Well, I'm from Hell's Kitchen, 27th Street between 9th and 10th Avenue. And I grew up with a lot of mixed people. Italians, Germans, Jewish people, colored people, Spanish people. And then we used to play hockey in the street, roller skate hockey. So while I was up there playing roller skate hockey, I was moving my feet around. And I liked the sound.
1: Is that right?
2: Yeah. And so I started dancing, not tap dancing, roller skate dancing.
1: Roller skating is how you first became known. You were performing on roller skates, weren't you?
2: That's right, at the Chelsea Theater.
1: Is that so?
2: Not the one on 23rd Street, the one on 27th and 28th Street.
1: Nice.
2: Not far from Tap City's new home.
1: Wow.
2: But anyway, it brings back wonderful memories. But I have to like say something about this film, folks. This gentleman, the man that produced this film, his name was Oscar Michaud. He was one of the first colored movie makers ever in the history of making movies. He did this set by himself. He set the camera up like they have it there now, and he'd start the camera rolling, and you'd go out and do the dance, and he'd set the scene, etc. And they hired me to do this number. I was working at the Apollo Theater. I was running errands.
1: Is that right?
2: Yeah. They had a lot of chorus girls there. Apollo Theater was nothing but regular shows. Sketches and things like that, you know, like a review.
1: Okay.
2: And I was one of the roller skating guys, and they'd have me roller skate to get run errands for them. And Mr. Michaud, he saw me running and up and down the steps. I was skating and making noise and tapping at the same time.
1: Oh, wow, that's
2: so
1: funny.
2: How do you do that? He says, how'd you like to make some money, boy? I said, I'd love to do that.
1: Is that right?
2: Yeah. So he says, why don't you get your piano playing? I got Levi.
1: Okay.
2: And so we took the ferry. There's a ferry over there on 125th Street. It goes across the Hudson River.
1: Okay.
2: So I went over there and I did this number. It was about 1936 to 37.
1: Okay.
2: And I think I got about $15. Oh, yeah. But you're right. Whoever said that is absolutely correct.
1: Okay.
2: It was a lot of money.
1: So that wasn't bad?
2: No, it was pretty good, but I had to give an agent his fees. You know? I gave him $1.50.
1: That's fantastic.
2: Now, wait a minute. I got my piano player. You know what I mean? What is he going to get, bupkis? So I had to give him something, too. So what do I wind up with? A couple of bucks. So I take it home. I roller skate to my mother. We had about 8 or 9 of us. We're staying at 115th Street then in Madison Avenue. After moving from downtown in Hell's Kitchen, we moved up there in Harlem. A whole bunch of people like looking like us, there they were, and I was frightened of the hell out of them. I didn't remember seeing them before. Because I come from Hell's Kitchen, what do I know?
1: Wow.
2: So there we are. And I had to give my mother some money. Rent then was $15 a month for her, you know what I mean?
1: Oh my God.
2: So I said, Mom, here's $10. Isn't that great?
1: That's very good.
2: Sure, I kept $5 for myself. I bought newspapers, I started selling newspapers.
1: That's good.
2: 116th Street, roller skating around, selling newspapers. Here, get your papers. You know, you see me do the routine with Tap City, remember that?
1: Is that right?
2: Huh? Yeah, yeah. It's on Broadway. Remember on Broadway? Mm-hmm. That's what happened. That was my beginning of being on Broadway, that number there.
1: Is that right?
2: Thank you, Oscar Michaud. Thank you, Levi Braxton. Thank you, all you wonderful people, for being there. Thanks to all these people for teaching me how to speak Spanish and French and German and Chinese and Japanese. I just returned from Japan. I learned how to speak Chinese with the people that were all mixed up with in Hell's Kitchen. You know, where the gangsters live.
1: That's right.
2: The mobsters. The guys that knew everything about taking people out. Hey, let's wipe this guy out of here. They gave me a big break down there. Hey, the Cuomo family was pretty big down there. Well, sure we were big. It was 10 of us.
1: That's great.
2: And we had nothing to eat in those days. It was very difficult. So that was the number that got me on Broadway. And DuBarry was a lady with Ethel Merman and Burt Law.
1: That's great.
2: Remember Burt Law? From The Wizard of Oz?
1: Yeah, he was funny.
2: Put him up. Fight with one head behind my back. And don't forget Ethel Merman.
1: But by the time you did this film clip, you knew some what they call standard tap steps and things like that.
2: Yeah, well, that's why I was going to get into that. Sure, I learned the singing. I learned the singing and the dancing from all the people that were surrounded.
1: Okay.
2: We all exchanged whatever it was.
1: In those days, it wasn't like going to tap school.
2: No, you had to learn on your own.
1: Right.
2: Hey, can you do this? You know, right. That's the way it was in those right. days. I don't want to take up too much of your time, but that's the way
1: it
2: was.
1: We love you to take up our time.
2: Well,
1: love
2: I have some great stories to tell you about Merman and Law, but that'll be later
1: We're
2: on.
1: We're going to get to them.
2: Betty Grable and all those people.
1: But
2: Cole Porter, are you a porter?
1: I am a porter.
2: I mean, you're not the Cole Porter.
1: Not the Cole Porter, no.
2: Okay.
1: And
2: okay.
1: For you, where did you grow up and how did you get involved in tap, my dear Mr. Grimes?
3: I was born in Queens, New York. And
1: that's another country, if you're not familiar.
3: I was born in Queens, New York, and at the age of 3, I had a problem with being too hyper.
1: Oh,
3: and my parents were like, you know, we don't want to put him on medication. What should we do? And my mom gave me noisemakers. So, like, I had pots to bang on. I had drums to bang on. And then I saw her teaching a tap class. And she gave me my first pair of tap shoes, and it was over. Over from that point on.
1: You said your mom was teaching?
3: Yeah, my mom was teaching.
1: So she's a dancer.
3: Yeah, she's not firmly a tap dancer, but
1: okay.
3: She, you know, you're a dance teacher. I guess in the 80s, you had to teach like every single art form in your dance school. And she did just that, and I kind of latched on to tap.
1: Wow.
3: And just started going from teacher to teacher, class to class, watching as much of tap on TV as I possibly could. And moved to North Carolina and got with Gene Medler at the North
1: okay.
3: Carolina Youth Tap Ensemble.
1: Wow.
3: And from him, I learned about the Harold Cromers, the Savion Glovers, the Gregory Hines, Sammy
1: right.
3: Davis Jr., the Fred Astaire's, Gene Kelly's, like anybody you can think of in tap. I learned about them and watched them on TV religiously.
1: That's great. See, you met this young man here before.
3: Yeah. First, I think when I was 13.
1: Is that
3: 13,
1: right?
3: He probably didn't know, you know, me. I was a little short. Crazy haired,
1: that's
3: you know,
1: great.
3: Teenager, but that's the first time that I met him. And
1: was it like a master class or something like that?
3: Yeah, I didn't get the opportunity to take his class, but it was like a workshop. I feel like it was in St. Louis.
1: Mm-hmm.
3: And it was just all the teachers were there. All the teachers were there, and he had a picture on a shirt. And I was like, Who is that? And then, you know, for me to see these legendary tap dancers like in person after I've been seeing them on TV
1: wow.
3: or on like t-shirts or on tap dance calendars, like, you know, just kind of like, whew.
1: It's fantastic.
3: It kind of blew me away at an early age. So.
1: Is this possible if we had Janice play something, just any kind of a tune or even just a kind
3: yeah.
1: of feel,
3: yeah.
1: could you show us the difference between tapping to it and doing choreography to it, between improvising and trying to make a choreography that you would teach somebody else?
3: Cool. Yeah. Definitely. Just wait, we can go caravan. Is that cool? And you either So like choreography wise, what I would normally do is just what Harold kind of said, I would try to tell a story. So it's basically like your introduction, your body paragraph, you know what I mean? And then your ending statement, right? You know what I mean? So If I could explain choreography terms, I would build it in this kind of realm. I would start off, you know, like

happens is it's just like a bill. It's like you say hello, and then you just keep talking about your day till you get to the last thing that may have happened. And the difference between that and then like improvisation is that when you improv, I think it's just more open. It's just more of the way you're expressing yourself. You can keep on the way you kind of express yourself in the now. Does that make sense? So the way I'm feeling now would be, I might not feel like telling a story. Like, I might feel like just saying, what's up? You know what I mean? Like that kind of thing. So it might sound more like,

0: Yeah, you know what I mean? Like, it's just... Woo! You know what I mean? So it's just like the now, you know what I mean? Cool, that's pretty much the, you know, just the... Like, my personality is very, like, So that's kind of like how I can kind of transfer, you know what I mean? The improv is more personal, it's more personality. Choreography is more, what kind of story do I want to tell?
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0: It's to the best of our knowledge. I'm Ann Strainchamps.
1: And I'm Steve Paulson.
0: What do you hear when you listen to jazz? The sound of America or Africa? Or the musical bridge between them? Jazz and other popular music grew out of the experience of slavery and forced migration.
1: And maybe because of that, has often expressed ideas about freedom.
2: I don't know how it happened. I guess it's word of mouth. Something like R&B music.
0: You know, I was...
2: Back then, it was something you couldn't get access to easily. So people used to have these little informal networks where you could get Earth, Wind & Fire records or Michael Jackson or whatever. You couldn't get the stuff on the radio. I remember there was one program which was allowed on the radio which played black music from America. Otherwise, the state told you what you could listen to. And most of what was on the radio was stuff that we would not identify with as black youth. So just getting access to music from outside, I guess because they imposed restrictions on it, it suddenly became desirable.

0: This is historian Valmont Lane. We met him at a conference at the University of Addis Ababa. And after we had lunch in the cafeteria, we sat down and asked him about his own musical history.
1: And he says when he was growing up, black music, wherever it came from, could be dangerous. It was the soundtrack for his generation's revolution.
2: I grew up in Cape Town, in District 6 initially, and then on what's called the Cape Flats, which was the outlying townships to which people had been banished. I'm designated as colored under the old system, which means that I'm a minority within a black majority. I was born in 1966, which was also the year that the South African apartheid state declared District 6 a white area. I'm of a generation that became radicalized because of it, and eventually the generation that drove apartheid out. I often think of images of other places where war is happening, in a sense, like Palestine and so on, where buildings where kids grow up or play cowboys and crooks among broken buildings. That's my memory of the place. When I was 10 years old, the 1976 riots happened, and I remember kids were being shot and there was a lot of violence. From the window of our apartment, I could see the teenagers of the time learning to make petrol bombs and then running out to go and find cops to throw it at. Our band started because some of the kids who could play the guitar and sing decided we need to write songs that speak about what's happening. So we would take a famous song by Elvis Presley, for example. Jayla's rock became Mandela's rock, so let's rock around the clock. Everybody, let's march to Mandela's cell. Or it's now or never.
3: It's now or never.
2: Give us our rights.
3: Come hold me tight.
2: We'll fight forever.
3: Kiss me, my darling.
2: Release Mandela, our great leader.
3: It's now or never, my love.
2: I was learning to play the guitar in the early 80s, and by 1985 I was a soloist. I performed some original stuff.
4: What you?
2: A song that was recently revived. It's also a tribute to Mandela called Nelson the Island, which became one of the signatures of our band.

I guess I was also a teenager, so I was asking questions naturally. But as a young person, I'm also beginning to realize that there's a whole body of experience of music that I have no access to because it's been forced into exile. Jazz, remember the vision of apartheid is to ruralize black life. Apartheid created this idea that black people can only ever be tribal. And so they need to live in their tribal homelands. If you've got black people, they have no business being in cities unless they're there to work on a temporary basis. So jazz creates all kinds of false hope for black people. They should not be aspiring to living in cities or being sophisticated or studying mathematics or all kinds of other things. South African jazz was literally uprooted from South Africa and it landed in New York, it landed in London, in Zurich, in other places.

The 1976 generation is, of course, the generation of people like Cyril Ramaphosa, who's now the president of South Africa. The generation after that, which is my generation, I guess, is the explosion that happened around 1985. The kids who were out on the streets had already internalized what black consciousness was teaching. So they were radicalized in cultural terms. We articulated our anger in Afrikaans. Street Afrikaans, not the Afrikaans of the educated white elite, but of the black majority.

Remember in 1976, kids were rejecting Afrikaans. In 1985, kids, I guess an analogy is with the queer movement, where being queer was an insult, and then later on it became a term of mobilization. Afrikaans became a language of mobilization. And for me, that was amazing. The Genuines, this punk group, they had an album called Guma. Guma music, Guma, is a word that has been attached to the music of the slaves at the Cape. And Cape Town is unique because it is one of the few places on the African continent where slaves were being imported from other places. So unlike the rest of the continent where slaves are being exported to the United States, to the Americas, Cape Town was importing slaves and building an economy based on slavery. So Guma is the music of the colored people. And when I listen to the Genuines, this punk group, they take in Guma music and the sensibilities. Often it's intangible sensibilities. It's in language, it's in mannerisms, in the peculiar local expression. And they're making an argument for Guma music as part of a broader South African vision. So they're saying, this is not something that is only applicable to colored people. This is something with which we can have a much broader global canvas. As long as you're speaking within your community with a sense of integrity, you can do anything with any kind of music.

0: The idea of being able to party to music that was being made by people in our own community, in the language that we spoke, I think that more than anything inspired me to take part in the struggle.
1: Valmont Lane is a former curator at the District 6 Museum, and he's a next-generation fellow at the Center for Humanities Research at the University of the Western Cape.
2: Under apartheid, there was only one kind of music black musicians were supposed to make, traditional, meaning tribal, or at least a white conception of what tribal was.
1: Apartheid forced a generation of jazz artists out of South Africa and into clubs in Europe and the U.S.
2: Gwen Ansell is a writer and jazz scholar who's been documenting the South African jazz scene ever since she first encountered it in the late 60s. She became friends with and personally interviewed many of the major players, both those who left and those who stayed.
3: A lovely story is that of the multi-instrumentalist Ndiko Kaba. He was doing a recording session with a band for the South African Broadcasting Corporation, and the producer said to the piano player, "I don't want you doing anything else, just stay on that one note, go ting, ting, ting, ting, ting." Ndiko said, "That was the point when I realized I could no longer stay with this degenerate artistry." He didn't get out until a few years later, but that was when his decision was made. All kinds of hideous and identity-erasing horrors were perpetrated on them when they performed. There are fairly famous cases of black musicians being forced to perform behind a screen, while a white musician mimed their instrumentalism in front of that screen. If you can imagine the psychological impact of erasure that that had on black musicians, it is, looking back on it, truly horrifying.
2: You call it a form of symbolic annihilation.
3: It is indeed.
2: Gwen, when did you start listening to jazz in South Africa?
3: Well, my history is slightly weird. When I'm not South African by birth, and I started listening to South African jazz in Oxford, where I was at university. I think the first black South African jazz I ever heard was a combo with, at the front, Dudu Pukwana, the saxophonist, and Mongezi Feza, the trumpeter. Those people would have been titans wherever they were born and wherever they were making music.
2: Now, those were some of the original members of the Blue Notes, weren't they?
3: They were indeed, yes.
2: From what I've read, they kind of set Europe on fire.
3: Oh, very much so.
2: Somebody you interviewed said it was because they were so comfortable in the free space. I love that idea of the music itself, free jazz, providing this kind of free, liberatory space.
3: Well, let me tell you about what another South African musician who worked on the free scene in Europe, a percussionist called Tebe Le Pere, said when I interviewed him. He basically said, you know this stuff of sitting around in a circle and just improvising? He said, we've been doing that back home in our communities for generations. It was nothing new to me. These European musicians seemed to think it was some big deal, but it was nothing new to me.
2: Noise. Those years, I think that those are the years that people have called the dead years. There's this story that jazz was just shut down in South Africa.
3: Yes, and I contest that very, very strongly. Not everyone left the country. It was very much an underground and risky enterprise. I can't count the number of young musicians who talk to me about going to so-and-so's place, and so-and-so's place would be either a formal or an informal drinking spot, where musicians played, where older musicians mentored younger musicians. Winston Mankunku is a very good example of that.
2: Tell us his story.
3: Okay, Winston Mankunku Ngozi was born in the Western Cape in a small community called Retreat. He went off to do his initiation, as all young men in the Xhosa-speaking community did. And as was told to me, when you came back from that, you'd either form a band or you'd form a sports team. Winston Mankunku's most famous recording is a recording called Yagalinkomo, The Bellowing Bull, which was a nice, rural, tribal-sounding title that didn't upset the censors. But Mankunku himself said to me that after shows, people would come up to him and they'd say, "Don't worry, Bro Winnie, we know what you're singing about." This song, he said, was for the black man's pain. So the bellowing bull was the bull being led to slaughter. For many South African horn men, the horn was an extension of their human voice anyway. It wasn't that they saw singing and playing as two completely separate things. And in the parts where Mankunku features, there is this astounding, roaring, anguished cry from his saxophone.
2: I know that became one of the most important and transformational albums of South African jazz. Winston Mankunku himself, I think, never got paid for it.
3: He did eventually get some small grudging payments, but I think we have to make it very clear the way the white studios were run. Black musicians came in at night, they were given one take, and I know that on one of the tunes on one of the albums that the group made at that time, the pianist Ibrahim Khalil Shihab still can't bear to listen to one of those numbers because there was an error and he wanted the time to go back over it and deal with it. And the engineer said, "No, you know, your time's up." And basically the engineers would say really dismissive things like, "I want to get home, finish up, hurry up now, why are you wasting time?" Again, no dignity, no recognition of their creativity as artists. That was what they lived with.
2: Wow. Was it dangerous even to go to a recording session? I mean, it would have been after curfew.
3: You'd probably be okay if you arrived while it was still light. It was going home that was when you were likely to be picked on and hassled. This is part of the political assertiveness of South African jazz, is it's an occupation at night when black people are supposed to be imprisoned in their homes and their townships. But if alongside that you were seen to be engaged in politics, or your music sounded too suspicious, or you actually were engaged in politics, because many South African jazz musicians very courageously led double lives and actually assisted the struggle, then of course it became even more dangerous. Although the most famous musical martyr is not in fact a jazz musician, but a choral musician, Vuyisile Mini, who actually sang his own compositions as he walked to the gallows. But yes, it was not a safe life.
2: Wow.
3: It is so inspiring that people were able to create music of the beauty of, let's say, Yagalinkomo under those conditions.
2: You know, that often it seems to me the underlying assumption is that jazz started in America and then people in other countries grafted on some of their own cultures, musical ideas. But I'm not sure that that's exactly right, because I think there are plenty of people who would say, no, jazz is African.
3: I don't think that is right. Certainly when I have interviewed South African musicians about what they heard and identified with when they heard early American imported records, the constant refrain is it sounded a little bit like our music here. Jazz as it's mainstream recognized is certainly an American phenomenon, because it marks the coming together of those influences with the Western influences, the Western instruments. But that's not where it started. Jazz is an African music. It's a music that came from Africa, went to America, and in the case of South Africa, came back to Africa again.
2: Writer and jazz scholar Gwen Ansell talking from our home in Johannesburg. She wrote a landmark history of jazz under apartheid called Soweto Blues. And if you want to hear more of those classic tracks or hear what younger jazz artists are doing in South Africa today, we made a playlist for you. 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
4: 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I'm David Gerlach. If you've ever checked out our Facebook page, you might have seen a photo or a quote from Joni Mitchell pop up in the stream of things that we're uncovering in the archives. There's always such a strong reaction to these Joni Mitchell posts. Something about her still touches people. Anyway, I finally looked back into a Joe Smith's archive of audio interviews at the Library of Congress, and there was his conversation with Joni, recorded in 1986. Her Canadian accent still as rich as ever. Joni had this wonderful mix of optimism, fortitude, and a tinge of disappointment as she looked back at her career. Here's the tape.
5: I awoke today and found the frost perched on.
6: People were very protective of me, overly so. I mean, I was in the industry for a long time before I had any idea of what drugs people were doing. You know, I mean, I just say, geez, looking awful skinny, why doesn't he have an appetite? Or, you know, I was very, very sheltered when I first entered into it. I was young for my age, not as naive as they expected, but, you know, I don't know why I seem to bring that out in people. It's Miss Puss. She's saying hello. Yeah, I like my freedom. I like to do my own grocery shopping. People do recognize you. They are kind of shocked. Some people like it. It makes them feel at ease. You know, it confirms their hopes that you are, in fact, similar to them. You know, some people can't stand it. One time I sat down. We had good tickets on the floor at some rock concert. When we moved in, we got there late. And the fellow sitting next to me said, "You can't sit here." I said, "Why not? I've got tickets." "But you're Joni Mitchell." I said, "So?" He said, "Well, you shouldn't be sitting there. You should be backstage, or you should be up in that box." He was very annoyed. Some people are upset to see you doing ordinary things. Those people, if they were a celebrity, they would have an entourage. You know, if you see yourself as a kingly type, then you need your serfs and your army and so on around you. I like to move around. I travel. I've driven across country by myself. When I felt, you know, people were nosing me out, well, I moved on. I used traveling names, wigs if necessary. I didn't think I had much of a following in the South. I thought I was anonymous down there, so I kept to the South. But I found in certain pockets that I was quite recognizable, and I just hit a wig store. At that time, I was pretty much a good time Charlie. I was a bad student in the school system. I failed the 12th grade. I had done my book reports from classic comics.
7: Oh,
6: you know, I was anti-intellectual to the nth. Basically, I liked to dance and paint, and that was about it. And as far as serious discussions went, at that time, most of them were overtly pseudo-intellectual and boring, you know, like to see teenagers sitting around solving the problems of the world. I thought, all things considered, I'd rather be dancing. I liked playing in small clubs. I really liked holding the attention of 30 or 40 people. I'd never liked the roar of the big crowd. I didn't like the sound of people gasping at the mere mention of my name. It horrified me. It also, for a lot of reasons, because I knew people were fickle. I knew that they were buying an illusion. I didn't want there to be such a gulf between who I presented and who I was. As Kevin pointed out, he said, you know, the only star I ever met that wanted to be ordinary, you know, I never really wanted to be a star. I didn't like entering a room with all eyes on me. I still don't really like the attention of a birthday party. I prefer Christmas, you know, which is everybody's holiday. You know, it's just my nature. I don't like to be that zeroed in on, like on mass. Over the years, I've adjusted to it. Now I'm the other way around. You can give me 400,000 hostile people, and I won't even break sweat. But if you give me 200 adoring people, my mouth will dry up. sell out. If I tried to sell out, I don't think I could. By that, I mean to make an attempt to make a commercial record. I just make them, and I think, if I was a kid, I would like this song. You know, so you have to have a certain amount of grabability initially, and then something that wears well, that you'll love for years to come. That's what anything fine is. It's recognized in painting. It's not recognized. I'm just working in a toss-away industry. You know, I'm a fine artist working in a commercial arena, you know, so that's my cross to bear.

Joni Mitchell interviewed in 1986. You can hear the full unedited interview on our website, blankonblank.org. There we've also posted the animated version of this episode. That's from our series with PBS Digital Studios. Until next time, I'm David Gerlach. Thanks for listening, everybody.

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This is your Baby Pac-Man read-along book. 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

0: fish is that you see swimming around in here. Have you heard the story of Willy the Whale?
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4: That's the picture. 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There it is.
7: Gretchen K. Stewart remembers well the day she saw the animal that would change her life. It was 2020.
8: The national parks had been closed because of COVID, and a few had just started opening up, and Mount Rainier opened up.
7: Gretchen is a wildlife photographer who uses her images to tell conservation stories about endangered species and their habitats.
8: I was in my little tiny van that has like a little bed in it. I was driving up the mountain, and there on a snowbank was this tawny, fluffy animal, and I pulled over. I didn't know what it was at first, and I stopped and I could see, oh, that's a fox. But she looked so different. Her coloring, everything about her, really thick, beautiful winter coat. And I pulled over and I took some photos of her, and I was like, what was that fox? This is not a normal lowland red fox.
7: Gretchen had just seen a Cascade Red Fox, an elusive high-elevation subspecies.
8: I found that there was nothing really available online other than a little tiny blip about the Cascade Red Fox on Mount Rainier National Park's website and Cascade's Carnivore Project, which was researching the foxes at the time.
7: That's where she learned the Cascade Red Fox was an endangered species native only to the upper elevations of the Cascade Mountains.
8: That was exciting because I had been looking for a story to really dive into. So I contacted Jocelyn Akins, who was the founder of Cascade's Carnivore Project.
7: We'll hear from Jocelyn herself shortly.
8: And I said, hey, I want to volunteer. I want to learn more about this fox. And she let me come to her home and interview her. And by the end of the interview, I told her, I want to find more foxes. And she just kind of laughed at me. She was like, good luck. She was like, we barely even see them with our trail cameras or anything. Well, I was determined, and that very summer, I ended up finding another individual that I nicknamed Snag because he has a little snaggle tooth. And then later, I found his mate, a red-coated fox. I named her Ginger because she had a red coat. So that was just the beginning.
7: The beginning of Gretchen's love story with these foxes.
8: Finding the Cascade Red Fox was a blessing. Changed my life and gave me purpose in a way that I hadn't expected.
7: So why such big feelings for a small, high-elevation subspecies of fox that only lives in the Cascade Mountains? What is it about these animals, and who are they exactly? From Smithsonian Magazine and PRX Productions, this is There's More to That, the show that takes you straight into the fox's den. I'm Ari Daniel. In this episode, we trek high up into the Cascade Mountains to train our lens on the Cascade Red Fox. We'll learn why they're special, what's threatening them, and what can be done about it. Stay tuned. Gretchen, how do you know that it's a Cascade Red Fox? How do you identify them and distinguish them from other foxes?
8: The lowland red foxes are typically red in color, whereas the Cascade Red Fox is most often black phase, which is like a black silver color, or cross phase, which is more like either red and black or red and tan. They also have a smaller body than a lowland red fox. Their legs typically seem to be shorter. They have fur-lined feet, especially in the winter. In the summer, they shed their winter coat and they look really scrawny, but in the winter, their fur becomes really thick and beautiful, and even the bottoms of their feet are furry. And of course, that keeps them warm up in those high elevations in the winter.
7: Location, she says, is also a giveaway.
8: A lowland fox would not be up in the subalpine where you would find a Cascade Red Fox. So that's the easiest way to know. But also the Cascade Red Fox is so endangered that their range has shrunk to only the South Cascades. There are no known individuals above I-90 in Washington, and their populations are so isolated because they're sort of stuck in these high elevations. They're on Mount Rainier, Mount Adams, but they rarely come down lower than that unless they're trying to disperse.
7: And Gretchen, what do you attribute your ability to find these Cascade Red Foxes? Do you feel like they're drawn to you? You just have a knack for finding them, given that they are so elusive and rare?
8: I think it's mostly determination and time. It's usually around 4 months at a time that I'll be up there looking for the foxes. And much of that requires backcountry hiking, camping. I started finding them a little more easily once I found Snag and Ginger.
7: That's a remarkable amount of investment to make. So what does that look like?
8: Mainly finding a fox for the first time would be a matter of following track and sign, and if I were to see some fresh scat, I would stop and wait and look around. And if I were really lucky, I might see one cross behind me. I just got into the habit of walking and then looking behind me every 15 steps or so. And that would often be the trick. They think you've passed and you're just going to keep going forward. And I look behind me, and once in a while, I just see one scamper past, and then I sit low, and often they'll be curious, and then they'll stop and kind of see, what are you doing? And they might come closer if you're lucky.
7: What's so enchanting about them?
8: Knowing that this is a species that is really struggling to survive in these times of climate change. Their habitat is being developed and logged and melting away, and having an encounter with one just feels like a privilege.
7: Like coming across a little fuzzy jewel or something.
8: Exactly.
7: Yeah.
8: It is. And finding a new individual is just so exciting because you know how few of them are out there. And so being able to find a new individual that's previously unknown and document that individual with photography, you're not only experiencing something rare, you're contributing to science in a way that is very meaningful. That's a thrill that's hard to beat.
7: And Gretchen, the Cascade Red Fox is threatened. What is causing the threat, and why are there so few of these animals now?
8: Well, pretty much any endangered species, the main factor is climate change and loss of habitat. They really depend on these subalpine meadows at treeline, and these places are being logged, developed, overused for recreation. The snowpack, because of climate change, has reduced to such a degree that their predators, such as coyotes, can access higher elevations, whereas before the snow was too deep and they wouldn't be able to go that high. Sports such as skiing, snowmobiles, they will pack the snow down and give trails for predators to use to access higher elevations. So not only are they losing habitat because of human intrusion were also giving their predators access to their habitat, which they would use to survive in the winter and raise kits. But one of the biggest issues for the Cascade Red Fox is food conditioning and car strikes. So when people recreating in the high elevations of the Cascades, whether it's skiing, hiking, if they see a fox and give that fox food even one time, it turns this normally elusive, rarely seen individual into a fox that's begging on the roadside.
9: Oh, wow.
8: And not being responsible with trash is the other factor that gets them food conditioned. And as soon as they're food conditioned, they realize they encounter people more often if they're by the road. And next thing you know, they're being hit by cars. Just last year, there were two foxes that were struck by cars and killed in a ski resort. And every single individual is so important for the survival of the species. But I really hope that there's an understanding of the need to keep national parks and our public lands funded and protected for the sake of endangered species. Because Mount Rainier National Park sprung into action to close the trails and roads for several miles radius around the den site so that this family could raise their kits without the intrusion of humans. The fact that they took that threat so seriously and barricaded trails and roads and even had volunteers who normally hike around and enforce the rule of staying off the fragile wildflower meadows. They instead scheduled themselves to stand guard at these closed trailheads and make sure that people weren't sneaking in.
9: Yeah.
8: Contrasted with a ski resort outside of park limits where an entire family was killed.
9: This was a den that you came across at a ski resort last summer, right?
8: Yeah, I always go up there to just check out the fox situation, see if I can find any individuals. And I found a den site that had four little kits, and they were just emerging from the den and starting to explore. The parents were extremely food conditioned. Sadly, the den site was located in a construction zone, and just a mere 15 feet away were boxes of commercial rodenticide.
9: Oh, no.
8: And, so I immediately notified the biologists I work with, and they notified their contacts, and we were under the impression that the rodenticide would be removed, but that wasn't enforced, and at least three of the four kits died of rodenticide poisoning.
9: Oh, how sad.
8: I believe the fourth one probably did as well, but that carcass wasn't found. And the dad was shortly thereafter hit by a car. Like I said, he was food conditioned. There was a yearling who we had to euthanize that was

0: out for a long time. As a wildlife biologist and founder of the Cascade Carnivore Project, she's been studying the threats to the Cascade Red Fox for almost two decades.
1: Our goal has always been to study and restore carnivore populations at risk of extinction and protect the mountain ecosystems that they call home.
0: Like Gretchen, Jocelyn stumbled into the Cascade Red Fox and fell in love with them kind of by accident. Back in 2008, she was on Mount Adams, about 50 miles away from Mount Rainier, studying a different high-elevation carnivore.
1: I was studying wolverines in the area, but I couldn't find any, and I was finding these foxes that live high up on the slopes of the Cascade volcanoes, and these are places where it's just very white and snowy in the winter, and there's almost no other critters around. So I was a little bit curious about what these foxes were, how they survived in this really remote, wild, blizzardy landscape.
0: So she emailed her mentor, Keith Aubrey, who had been researching mountain carnivores since 1978.
1: I wrote, "I detected a red fox at 6,000 feet at a camera station," and he wrote, "You have detected a native Cascade Red Fox, and this is a record of particular interest to conservation." And so it was the start of an interesting research question for me. Nobody knew that they were on Mount Adams, where I began my research. He'd studied them years earlier on Mount Rainier, where there's a national park, so there's more support for research. It was just like a big question mark, and I'd put one little dot on the map about this unique fox, and that it lived somewhere that nobody in modern times knew that it occurred there.
0: Around the time she started this new fieldwork, Jocelyn came across an old red snowmobile.
1: A crappy 1996 Skidoo Phaser. And I would just go off on my own. I actually had a job as a wildlife technician. And so I would dream all week. I'd read endless scientific papers while I carpooled to this job I had. And then I would get on that little snowmobile, and I would go as far as I could, and I would set a wildlife camera, and I would put a little bit of bait, some roadkill deer out.
0: A wildlife camera being one of those motion detecting cameras. So if a animal passes in front of it, it snaps a shot.
1: Yeah. So they're triggered by heat and motion.
0: Okay.
1: And anything that passes by, you'll get a photograph of.
0: Unlike Gretchen, the photographer, Jocelyn hasn't seen very many Cascade Red Foxes in real life, but the few times she has were memorable. Once, she says she was up on Mount Rainier at the site of a known fox den.
1: I was just up there visiting the den, taking measurements, trying to understand what are these important places for them. And all of a sudden, the mom came trotting across the snow slope right towards me. I was just blown away. I couldn't believe it. And as she got close to me, she just walked right past me, walked to the entrance of the den, and made this little fox noise, like this little and then we waited a couple seconds, and then three little fox kits came to the entrance of the den. So they were so little that they weren't out and about. And I don't know why she did that, but it was pretty amazing.
0: Jocelyn, say more about the kind of day-to-day operations of the Cascades Carnivore Project. What is it that takes place in the work that you're doing?
1: We conduct research on carnivores. That's always been what we're most proud of, is that we're able to collect these big data sets on species that are hard to find. I got my doctorate at the University of California studying conservation genetics. So one of the things that we do a lot of is that we use DNA to understand how carnivore populations are doing.
0: Meaning like getting a sense of their size and genetic diversity.
1: Yeah, exactly. When you collect a little sample from a carnivore, whether it's a scat sample or some hair from their back or something, I like to call it like a little gold nugget of information. Like this one little scat sample, it can tell you which carnivore it was. So the species, it can tell you the individual carnivore. So like, this is Freddy the fox. It can tell you everything it ate. We sequence the DNA from the scats, and we can see every single prey item that the carnivore ate. We look at several sections of the genome of each individual fox, and we can see, like you said, how much genetic diversity is in the population. And we can also see how individuals are connected across the population. We see this through the movement of their genes, that they move along high elevation landscape feature.

0: There's like ridge lines. Okay, we need to make sure that we protect these spots. And one of like the hopeful things about the Cascabelhead fox, it's they're really well connected. And that's partly just their nature. They're a highly mobile species. They're able to disperse long distances. But it also tells you a bit about the landscape is fairly intact and they can move around the whole South Cascades and interbreed with unrelated individuals. And that's really good for a small population. So now we have a really good distribution map. So we know where they're doing better, and we're starting to focus on those places to really understand what their needs are, what their threats are, what humans can actually do to restore their populations.
1: In 2022, in large part due to the work of Jocelyn and her colleagues, the Cascade Red Fox was classified as an endangered species in Washington state.
0: Obviously, like saying, oh, they're endangered, that doesn't sound like an accomplishment. However, it unlocked a lot of support and resources, and then it also brought other people to the table. We have this great partnership and project with the University of Washington. We have a graduate student there that's studying the threat of coyotes. And then we also started working with the Yakima Nation.
1: Their reservation covers the eastern half of Mount Adams,
0: which is one of the main strongholds of the Cascade Red Fox. Just getting out the word, it was a bit of a PR campaign, you know, like, hey, there's actually a fox. Hey, it lives high in the mountains and it's not doing very well. So we went from that to getting people to understand that it was a species of concern, to having it listed as an endangered species in Washington, and then that turning into other people picking up the mantle with us to start learning about what threatens it and what we can do about it.
1: Jocelyn says it took years to determine and then convince people that the Cascade Red Fox was struggling.
0: And then now we're in the phase of, okay, why? And it's shockingly hard to figure out. And so we have this great group now, a Cascade Red Fox working group. So we have research scientists from the U.S. Forest Service and the Park Service. And we have a researcher that studies the Sierra Nevada Red Fox, like just trying to put our heads together and figure out what can we actually do.
1: With climate change acting as one of the biggest threats, she says it can be easy to feel like it's a problem too big to tackle.
0: But I have learned there are things we can do. We can find places where the landscape is more resilient to warming in the mountains. They call them climate refugia, north sides of the landscape that hold snow that are colder. Tribal researchers are shouting how important wildfire is to the landscape. You know, it opens up meadows in the forest that are really important for all sorts of wildlife.
1: Jocelyn, tell me about how you came to collaborate with the photojournalist Gretchen K. Stewart, and how does each of your efforts interact with the other?
0: Early on, it was me out on my own enlisting friends trying to collect data about a species that nobody was paying attention to. And then Gretchen K. Stewart, she came to Mount Rainier and she saw the Cascade Red Fox. So there was this one fox that I nicknamed Whitefoot. And this fox, Whitefoot, has become an ambassador because she was commonly seen on the south side of Mount Rainier by all sorts of people. So she was many people's introduction to what is a Cascade Red Fox. Gretchen is an incredible photographer, and she took these amazing photos. And then she goes, oh, well, who is this fox? And, oh, who studies them? And so she learned about Cascades Carnivore Project, and we met. And then Gretchen asked me, well, where else can I take photos? And Gretchen started tromping around, totally dedicated, out all the time, dawn to dusk.
1: Yeah.
0: And what she did was she was able to see foxes that I knew were there from their DNA, but I never saw them. And she saw them. She had such patience. And not only did she just glimpse them like some people got to, but she got these incredible photographs. And she was so generous, and we were able to use those photographs for our own communications. And she's gone on to really help us and show the world that there's this gorgeous fox that lives up high in the mountains. It's really a testament to like photography, and it's very hard to tell a story. I mean, numbers help, but a gorgeous photo, I mean, you can't go wrong.
1: Gretchen, how does your photography practice intersect with ecology?
2: There's a lot that you can see in person that you won't catch on a trail camera attached to a tree. So documentation of kit rearing has not been done before for the Cascade Red Fox to this degree. Yeah. I'm doing this as a community scientist, as volunteer work. Biologists, they have busy schedules. They are very athletic, hiking up and down the mountains and trying to service as many of their monitoring stations as possible. And they don't have the luxury to sit for hours and hours in a blind, sitting still. You know, that's something that photographers and community scientists can contribute.
1: Mm-hmm.
2: So I like to try to encourage other wildlife photographers to do the same, to get involved with community science, figure out a species or habitat that they really connect with and are passionate about, and dive in. You're going to end up seeing things that are unknown, and you're going to end up making discoveries, whether it's behavioral or otherwise. And those types of contributions really help the scientists researching those endangered species.
1: Just through your patience.
2: Mm-hmm.
1: The photos in the Smithsonian article, they're beautiful, and we were able to see in an instant probably the months and months of painstaking work, of chance encounters, of diligent observation that you're invested in. We see it unfold over a few pages, but this is a tremendous amount of work and time and care.
2: Yes, it is.
1: Gretchen, can you describe a favorite image that you've captured of these foxes, a favorite photograph?
2: My favorite photograph is of Whitefoot, which was the first fox I ever encountered. She was just such a special fox. It's a photo of her against a snowy white backdrop. She's just sort of looking to the side. And of course, seeing the little kits for the first time, which was something I'd been wanting to witness for so many years, finally being able to do that. I absolutely love those photos of the kits as well.
1: What is this like for you when you see these foxes get killed? You spend so much time watching them. Do you mourn? How do you process that?
2: It's really devastating. You know, when you're in the midst of the situation, you're very science focused and dealing with the emergency at hand. And I think it's a self-defense mechanism where you sort of block the tragedy of it all from your mind until hours later, after we had to euthanize that young female.
1: This is the yearling Gretchen mentioned earlier, the one that had been hit by a car.
2: At the end of the night, I went back to my van and I just felt nauseous and sort of numb. And then a couple of hours later, I was just bawling, crying in tears.
1: Yeah.
2: And that wasn't even a fox that I knew well. Ginger, who I spoke about earlier, who I knew very well. I had documented her for 3 years, and she definitely had gotten to know me. She was very playful. There was one occasion where I was photographing some deer because they were in this shadow and the light was really beautiful. And I had stopped and I was photographing a couple of deer, and she jumped out behind me and startled me. She had this mouse in her mouth and she was just trotting around. And that was such a special encounter. She was one of the foxes that would stop and hunker down and take a nap in the meadow in my presence. She ended up being killed by a predator. At the time, there were very few individuals that we even knew of left. Thankfully, now we know of more. But at the time, her death felt like a huge blow to the population. It was particularly heartbreaking. I mean, this type of work is an emotional roller coaster, and most of it, sadly, these days are lows rather than highs.
1: What do you think the future of the Cascade Red Fox looks like?
2: I mean, foxes are pretty adaptable species overall, so I have hope that they can adapt. I mean, these are foxes that came over the Bering Land Bridge. They're Ice Age native mountain foxes. If they're able to adapt to the changing climate, and if there are enough prey species to keep them sufficiently fed, if they're able to form strategies to avoid new predators that may be able to access them as the climate warms and as the snow disappears, if we're able to ban rodenticide in the state of Washington, educate people about the dangers of feeding wildlife, educate people about the fact that there is this very special endangered fox up in those mountains, and not to feed and not to leave our trash in their habitat and to drive slowly and cautiously at night.
1: Gretchen, we started this conversation with you saying that that first encounter with the Cascade Red Fox changed your life. And I'm wondering what you meant by that.
2: For one thing, I moved all the way from Maine to Oregon in Washington. And I did that because I wanted to continue my work with this fox. I don't know if I'm going to be documenting their end or their survival story, but it's just a privilege to do this work. And if I can, in the smallest way, contribute to this rare mountain fox's survival, that just makes all of the months spent in these mountains so worth it.
1: To see Gretchen's photographs and to read more about the Cascade Red Foxes, visit SmithsonianMag.com. We'll put a link in our show notes. On the next episode of There's More to That, we'll hit the road to celebrate the 100th anniversary of America's iconic Route 66. 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It helps new listeners find the show, and we'd appreciate it. There's More to That is a production of Smithsonian Magazine and PRX Productions. 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From PRX, our team is Ali Budner, Cleo Levin, Genevieve Sponsler, Sandra Lopez-Monsalve, and Edwin Ochoa. The executive producer of PRX Productions is Jocelyn Gonzalez. Our episode artwork is by Emily Lankowitz, fact-checking by Stephanie Abramson. I'm Ari Daniel. Thanks so much for listening. What else have you seen them doing, playing or hunting?
2: There are a couple of really, really interesting behavioral revelations. This one evening, I saw the kids playing tug of war with a weasel carcass, but we had never known of Cascade Red Foxes to consume weasels. I was just like, is that a weasel? It really looks like a weasel. They're known to be pretty vicious. And it was interesting because they didn't eat it. They just used it as a toy. A couple of days later, the dad fox showed up with another long-tailed weasel. And again, he was adamant that the kids play with this weasel. And you know, the kids would each take one side and play tug of war and start ripping it apart. But
1: oh my God.
2: But not eating it. Again, it was strictly a play toy. The kids would kind of lose interest and set it down and be playing with each other. And the dad would run over, pick up the weasel and bring it back over to them and insist they play with it. I don't know if it was a lesson in reducing prey competition, but that was really interesting to witness.
3: Every summer, I fail as a witness, seeing nothing.
4: The climate disaster will touch every single piece of our lives, and that's a scale that we don't really have the cognitive capacity to understand. And so my inclination is to sort of take the opposite route and be like, what happens when I pay attention to the smallest possible iteration of this thing?
3: I am 6 years old and at my family's house in Macon, Georgia. I'm at eye level with so many growing things. Things that bloom and buzz and crawl. I haven't really made the distinction yet between myself and my surroundings. My bare feet bounding across red clay earth, my hands reaching for little squirming caterpillars, my small voice calling back at birds. I believe that I am everything, all at once, a soft animal like all the others.
4: So a lot of what I've been writing about has been remembering the place that I grew up in as a small child. And I grew up in Utah in the West, and so my immersion in the natural world was really different than it is now living in the Northeast.
3: I let my thoughts wander back to the places where I felt most connected to the earth, trying to regain some kind of childlike

0: build like a snowsuit proof Halloween costume because all of the neighborhood kids would just like follow in this straggly line behind somebody's dad who would like shovel a path through 3 feet of snow so that we could go trick-or-treating. And now it hasn't snowed in my hometown before Christmas in the last like 5 years. Part of what I'm trying to think about is how the things that one is able to notice are really different in different places.
1: I am 8, and our new home in Jensen Beach, Florida, is somewhere within a still unfinished apartment complex. I would learn that so much of Florida's habitable land was brought in by the truckload as loose dirt, poured into drained swamps, and paved over as blank slates for sterile dwellings like ours. Temperature-controlled units all blasting central air. Nothing seems to grow here except a scraggly line of slash pines and saw palmetto plants that separates our apartment complex from the main road. Because I know what's on the other side, I don't bother exploring this sparse residual wild. Instead, I circle around the complex on my mountain bike. Years passed like this, in what I perceive as seasonless, senseless cycles. I am 9 and 12 and 15. I stop noticing things, only occasionally startled by a lizard or frog appearing in the shadow of a potted plant.
0: I think there's something important cognitively about being like, I am going to pay extremely careful attention to the very small segment of the world that I inhabit. And that's like one way in to getting a more complete picture of climate change.
1: I am 16, and I'm on a school bus headed south toward a swath of land that borders the Florida Everglades. When our bus stops, we're parked on a gravel service road along this same kind of brush and pine forest. But it's dense and deeper than I've seen before. Every week of that year and the next, my environmental science class measures the height of palm fronds and checks pine tree bark for signs of woodpeckers. We log every inch of this nondescript parcel of land, and in each tiny measurement, render this place legible.
0: It's a worthwhile project to try and push ourselves to feel the emotional resonances of climate change on a larger scale, because I don't know how else we're going to take it seriously enough to do the work to mitigate it.
1: I'm 20 years old, and I've moved to Providence, Rhode Island, for university. It's my first time living somewhere where all four temperate seasons so obviously reveal themselves. In the winter of my first year, a blizzard buries our campus in snow. I choose a course of study focused on urban environments. My classes reveal hidden relationships between the land and what we've built there. Sea levels and sewage systems, tree counts and air quality. I learn about all that we've displaced and altered. In Providence, the river will rise, and communities along its banks will flood. As the years go on, we have fewer and fewer big snows.
0: In the Northeast, we don't see drastic change. It's much smaller. It's 8 days above 95 degrees instead of 6 in a summer.
1: We witness unexpected heat waves and early springs. I read about the consequences in my books and feel the anxiety building in my body.
2: This latest fire in California has been spreading fast towards cities.
3: This camp is the largest gathering of Native Americans in living memory. They had come here to fight a pipeline.
4: So life-threatening floods as Hurricane Maria continued to tear through the heart of the island. It was the third storm in as many.
1: There are still times when I fail as a witness, when I turn inward because the outside is hard to watch. And there are days when I'm too busy working to leave my desk. Days when I go without fresh air or sunlight. This is a kind of failure too. But then there are days when some voice outside myself pulls me back into my own ecosystem.
0: We don't know how to tell the story of the changing climate in a way that lands deep enough for people to feel called to action.
1: A few months ago, my friend Anne emailed me asking for a story, a piece of writing about any little shifts I've noticed in my environment. At the time, I didn't know how to respond.
0: One of the most beautiful responses that we got was from a friend who lives in Hawaii, and he was writing about how being on an island ecosystem makes him so conscious of where the ocean is in a way that, like, we don't have to if we're on the mainland. And so I don't think it's a waste of time to engage in these, like, earnest and experimental practices of storytelling as a way to try to hold the immensity of what's happening in our, like, changing world.
1: In daydreams and poems and emails sent after midnight, we're trying to strengthen our imaginations, to see farther into these uncharted woods.
0: I think the tendency is to discount something like storytelling or, like, noticing as just, like, not sufficient, but I think that it's necessary but not sufficient.
1: We know that the stories we're telling ourselves are just the beginning.
0: Learning to tell more careful stories is one way of learning to, like, build a world more carefully.

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2: There's a basic human need to be heard, to be listened to. Now we live in a world where that can start to happen for almost everyone.
1: PRX Remix, keeping us human. Cameras are increasingly present everywhere you go. This is especially true when you consider the ubiquitous camera phone. Cameras have been a standard feature on cell phones for years now, meaning that nearly everyone who carries a cell phone also carries the ability to record events on the go and even transmit the images to others by uploading to a social network site. What once required a considerable investment in a camcorder and then lugging it everywhere you go can now be done cheaply and conveniently with a cell phone. That is, if you don't mind sacrificing image and sound quality. But that is beginning to change, too. With more and more people pulling out their phones to record live events, how does this affect how we experience and interact with the world around us? I asked several people who had recently attended a concert or other live event to explain how much of the audience could be seen recording the show with cell phones or digital cameras.
3: A good, probably about 20% of the audience.
4: Yeah, mostly everybody around me.
5: Yeah, sometimes somebody will have it right in front of you, and then you're like looking at it through somebody else's cell phone screen. And that's a little weird, especially if it's not your own phone.
6: No one uses a lighter anymore when it's dark. Everyone uses a cell phone.
1: And then I asked if they, too, had made similar recordings of the show.
6: Yes. I have done it.
5: Yes.
4: Yes. I have.
3: But I usually end up, you know, recording at some point also for stupid reasons.
1: Stupid reasons, huh? Now, I admit, I do find it hard sometimes to resist the temptation of capturing my own video of a live show. Last winter, I attended an Ozzy Osbourne concert at Madison Square Garden. For the entire show, I saw a sea of cell phones and digital cameras. Ozzy played just about every song I wanted to hear him play, and I made several video recordings with my BlackBerry. One recording in particular I have is of Ozzy performing War Pigs. While I did not upload the video to YouTube, it seems that many others did.
7: Ozzy Osbourne. War Pigs.
1: 54 videos, all of the same thing.
7: So, let's see another. How many videos are there of the show overall on YouTube? 460 results.
1: Honestly, I did feel kind of silly standing there with my phone in front of my face, trying to maintain my framing of the Prince of Darkness. It was affecting the way I was experiencing the show. When I was in my early teens, I carried a video camera just about everywhere. Hear that? That's me with the camera. By the time I was using the family camcorder, my dad left much of the recording responsibilities to me.
8: But yeah, I was very willing to give it up to you because you would record everything you were interested in, and also it gave me the opportunity to be in the film itself, which most of the film, when we were younger, I was absent in because I was always taking the video. But I have the camera on my shoulder too, and it became more of a chore than an enjoyment.
1: Eventually, I also came to realize that recording everything I did with my friends actually took away from the experience. So I began leaving the camera at home. It makes sense to most of us why family video recordings are important to capture. But what about larger live events such as concerts?
5: You feel ridiculous while you're doing it sometimes because, you know, you're there and you want to be there, but instead you're deciding that you would rather watch it again at another point in your life and, like, you're recording it on a little box of pixels.
4: I guess it kind of takes away from the experience since everything can be recorded and posted online now, so there's not much of a chance for, like, an intimate experience with the performer.
6: I finally got to see Offspring last summer as a band I've wanted to see for about 10 years. I never even touched my phone. I was just, you know, I was zoned in. I would watch the whole show. So much better.
3: It's a little worse off because you're always worried about getting the right angle or trying to, you know, not get in someone's way or this and that instead of just enjoying the show.
1: A better way of looking at this is to first understand how we use mobile media to construct experiences and memory.
9: My name is Amy Medina.
1: Amy has a degree in psychology from Stony Brook University.
9: I'm currently a research assistant at the Emotion Regulation Lab at Hunter College. And I am also a research assistant for Berklee College. Just personal reasons is to remember certain parts of an event that you may overlook because a lot of the times when you're in an event, it is so emotional to you that you can't relay things into from short-term memory into long-term memory. This is a very important process in the brain. It actually takes a lot of resources for the brain to do this process. With the use of recording, you can relive these experiences and you can repeat them in your mind, which further cements things.
1: To get the perspective of someone with a fluency in the visual arts, I spoke with documentary filmmaker David Redman.
10: But in a way, I think the video becomes an extension of like the 21st century kind of, you know, human in a sense, like a cyborg in a way.
1: Mobile multimedia as an extension of the self. Experiences and our minds are created by the use of memory, and recordings help to facilitate that memory. Recordings also allow us to share our experience with others. Social media allows us to share videos and pictures instantly from wherever there is a connection to the internet, and often directly from the device we use to create it. If I can simply search online to find a video of a live event that I've been to, as I did earlier, and I know that lots of other people made similar recordings of the same event, then why is it that I felt compelled to create my own recording?
5: It's like, it's a projection, it's like a way of feeling the fear of missing out. If you see somebody else recording something, it must be pretty good, so you want to have your own version of it.
6: I don't know, something of a little bit of a competitive, jealous nature. I look at it and I'm like, I can make a better video.
1: Amy?
9: I think that there's a huge want in every person to be their own director on their own stage. People are using media to create their own lives in a way, because you're projecting what you think and what you believe and what you're experiencing onto the interpretation of others. You're thinking and purposely doing things to make others feel what you're feeling or experience what you're feeling. You can alter things in a way to make other people feel like you and have a solidarity. It really plays into a control aspect.
1: David, can you expand on this?
10: I think anytime someone is recording a live event, you know, it's a lived experience, but there's also a sense of loss. You know, there's a sense of intimacy, immediacy, the lived experience, the visceral nature of being part of what you're recording, kind of diminished in many ways by the camera. You know, you're gonna get different reactions.
1: So, creating a video of a live event is really a form of expression on the part of the creator. Meanings emerge gradually through the presentation of a recording that are otherwise implied immediately if one is present at the event. It's like having your own say. One example of an event that was recorded by several people at once is a video that went viral online last year. It involves a confrontation at the U.S. Open in the stands of the Arthur Ashe Tennis Stadium in Queens, New York. The video is actually a gathering of several videos, all recorded on cell phones. He eventually knocks her husband over, and then tries to escape as an angry crowd engulfs him. Because so many people recorded the altercation, this video pastes several clips together to show the event from multiple angles. The ability to share these video clips allows us to see the same event from different perspectives. David?
10: When you upload something like that, the videos, it really does kind of blend together and even diminish the boundaries of the public sphere and the private sphere. This other kind of sphere altogether, you know, the virtual sphere, the person who's sharing, and then you got the receiver, and there's always a gap in between the person who's receiving the material and the person who's conveying the material. There's always a gap. I think that's really important to have that gap there, because otherwise you get exactly what you hope to receive. Sometimes that can be, you know, propaganda.
9: I think it's an important evolution in our social lives. So this is a new area of being a social human being that wasn't so much being utilized before. So in a lot of times, in the past, storytelling was the major way of communicating information, either factual, but now there's an ability to share this type of storytelling in a different light. So people all over the world are now able to connect and share their stories.
1: It is easy to imagine the novelty of capturing and sharing a moment such as this, although I'm sure the young man in the video would beg to differ. There are what we call once-in-a-lifetime events that sometimes are only captured by incidental amateur recordings. Take the infamous 8mm footage shot by Abraham Zapruder, inadvertently capturing John F. Kennedy's assassination. Also, Saddam Hussein's execution was captured by a cell phone, showing something that differed greatly from reports of a dignified carrying out of justice. Yes, amateur recordings can expose truth, but they can also get people in trouble. Just ask Michael Richards. He was famously recorded by a cell phone going on a racist rant. The flack he received prompted a televised apology on The Late Show with David Letterman. Think about it. If no one had recorded the event, it most likely would have died right there after he said it. The fact that it was shared and went viral made it far worse for the actor.
10: I think, all too often, video becomes equated with truth. And video or pornography is given this kind of credibility of truth.
1: Having the ability to record anything at any time from a device that fits in your pocket makes it too compelling to resist. So, are we becoming too obsessed? With the increasing popularity of media devices and constant advances in mobile technology, media is arguably becoming more democratized, and it doesn't seem like it's going anywhere. For Brooklyn College Radio, this is Brendan Smith.
11: Radio. Sky was the benediction of the windows, the ones lit at twilight, neither here nor there, a bat stole a scrap of his ear, like static passing through the radio. The music was a blundering levity, if the other monks could hear. News betrayed his curiosity, the songs more so. In their variations was modesty forgone, forgotten. The corn grew raunchy at the stalk, the pumpkins overripe. He hid the transistor in his pillow, learned to discern judgment from footfall. He memorized the sounds of doors. Shame was warm and renewed its robes. October came and the others rolled the pumpkins to the river, held them under. No one knew the lyrics and it was cold.
12: From the Kitchen Sisters and NPR, The Hidden World of Girls. An hour of stories and more. Coming of age, rituals and rites of passage, secret identities. Women who crossed a line, blazed a trail, changed the tide. I'm your host, Tina Fey. These stories travel the world, from a roadside in Russia to a slumber party in Manhattan, from the dance halls of Jamaica to a racetrack in Ramallah.
13: Before the Intifada 2000 and all the walls, I used to go to Tel Aviv with my car. I used to have a yellow plate, but now no. If I want to go to Tel Aviv, I have to go on taxi.
14: I love cars. I love racing.
13: I love speed. I used to go to the sea, have a sun, a tan, and drive there 100 kilometers per hour. I put the music loud, maybe Shakira. I love Shakira. She's my idol. Oh, baby, when you talk like that, you make me go mad. So be wise and keep on reading the signs of the body. I like Arabic music, too. I love it. For me, just to go at 10 o'clock in the night and go for a ride to the Dead Sea and come back, I feel good.
12: From the West Bank, producer Sandy Tolan sent us this story. The Speed Sisters.
15: My name is Betty Sade. I'm a member of Speed Sisters. We're 8 girls. We competed with 45 men. Last speed test, I finished 12th place. When they say go, I press gas to the maximum. When I have to make like a donut between the cones, I lift up the handbrake and the car makes a circle.
16: My name is Maram Masrouji. I'm the board of the Federation of Motorsport in Palestine. We have a ladies team named Speed Sisters. As a Palestinian woman, I admire them. It's a new sport in Palestine in general. So it's very good to see 8 girls racing every race.
17: We're here right on the edge of the Green Line. We have in the background Ofer Prison, which is where many Palestinian political prisoners are held. And we have an Israeli military watchtower overlooking the track. I'm Karen McCleskey, and I'm a British diplomat with the British Consulate in Jerusalem. I came to the race in Ramallah with a friend, and there was these two girls racing. They were the only two out of like 50 guys. British people are crazy about motorsports. I sat down with the girls and I said, how do we support you? What can we do to help out? Because having fun, women's issues kind of end up low down on the priority list within a conflict area. And I sat with the girls, and they said, well, the first thing's a car. Beautiful Palestinian British flags all over it. And that was an old banger, 1988.
18: My name is Suna Weda from Jerusalem. My age is 39.
19: I love it. I'm very proud to be the captain of this team, this Speed Sisters. Me, I started in a competition in Egypt, and it was only for women. This how I convinced my family. I told them it's only for women, so why not let me go there?
20: I'm Razan Salamet. Many still think that ladies here are ignorant, wearing traditional gowns, and they don't have driving license. They are just married and bringing children. It's different now. Like the Speed Sisters, the new one, Sahar, she's a teacher and she joined the Speed. She's in her 30s, veiled and wearing a gown.
19: This is my car, my Golf. I go for work in my car, I do shopping. For all of the people, doesn't look like a race car. But I said, this is a race car, you have to just imagine. Well prepared, well equipped. I clean it all the time. I love it. Some of the sisters, the new ones, it was the first race for them. They said, look at the boys, they are laughing. I told them, don't worry. Don't look at anyone. Just put your aim and just continue. You are now in a team. To be in a team is more stronger than being individual.
21: 3, 2, 1, go!
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5: It was the mid-1990s, before social media, before live streams, before most people had heard the word Tibet.
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6: And of course, Adam Yauch from the Beastie Boys, instrumental in helping put this concert together. I understand.
5: A lot of people ask me, like, how did the idea of a concert come up? And I'm like, I was an activist. He was a musician. It wasn't really even a conversation. It was just, yeah, we're going to do this.
7: The main reason that we're doing the concert is to raise awareness about Tibet, to let people find out about the Chinese occupation.
1: Adam and Aaron established the Milarepa Fund, a nonprofit organization working to spread the word about China's campaign to wipe Tibetan Buddhist culture off their map.
5: Oh my God, my biggest fear was it wasn't going to work. I mean, it had never been done before. I can't remember the exact order of how all the yeses started happening, but I remember the feeling of it, and it felt like being strapped to the front of a Mack truck going 150 miles an hour down a highway.
8: Hello, this is Flea from Red Hot Chili Peppers.
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11: 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It was followed
5: some of the greatest bands of our time.
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5: Of that moment.
11: And Biz Markie, and a thunderous turn by Rage Against the Machine.
12: Everybody who cared at all about music during that era knew about Tibet because of those concerts.
5: We had 500 volunteers, mostly Tibetans or Tibet supporters.
13: As a Tibetan in the West, what I saw was somebody who was our generation and bringing together a culture and a moment in a way that we could see ourselves in it.
5: This was a message concert, not a benefit concert. We were there to get people involved in the Tibet movement.
14: I didn't know anything. I was really naive coming in here. I didn't know a thing, but now they really just opened me up. Like, because I think if anyone knew what was going on, there's just no way they wouldn't do something about it.
5: I always knew that the most important day of our work was the day after the concerts.
11: By a nonviolent protest outside the Chinese consulate in San Francisco by some 300 people, among them Perry Farrell and Chili Peppers bassist Flea.
5: We weren't there to raise money. We were there to raise action.
15: Want to stay here, you will be arrested. You all understand that? We advise you all individually, and you can make your decision as we approach, right?
5: And I was a music fan, someone who was told at a concert once that I could make a difference. I didn't know that that would lead me to co-found the Tibetan Freedom Concerts with Adam Yauch of the Beastie Boys. And we didn't know if those concerts would work, if anyone would come, if anything could change. What happened surprised all of us. Honestly, it still kind of surprises me. This is the story of those concerts, how they came to be, what happened during and after, and why freedom needs a soundtrack.

0: Freedom Needs a Soundtrack is a Wrong Zen production, produced by Adonde Media. Episode 1, The Power of Music. My dad had a record player and a small collection of records, and I always remember music. I have vivid memories of, like, flipping the records and putting the needle on the vinyl. My parents had a subscription to Rolling Stone magazine, and I remember they were always interesting. Something was always, like, a little irreverent or outside of the normal, I guess. And at around 12 years old, I remember I gave a new friend of mine a subscription to Rolling Stone for her birthday that year, Kelly Patricia Callahan, who became my best friend. As her name implies, she's Irish, and she loved the Irish band U2. As our friendship grew, I also came to love U2, but U2 back then was like, they're not the band they are today. They were a punk band, they were edgy, and they were singing about peace in Ireland and the end of apartheid and things that I just didn't know about yet. And I was too young to see them in concert, according to my parents. So the first three times I saw them perform were on these bootlegged videotapes that we had gotten. The first one was U2 at Red Rocks. The concert at Red Rocks had happened in 1983, I think. And it was about a year after that I watched it on this passed around bootlegged videotape. And when they sang Sunday Bloody Sunday, Bono is waving this white flag. It's like a surrender flag, but it's not a surrender flag. It's something else, like a peace flag or something. And he has the crowd chanting, no more, no more, no war, no more. And it just blew my mind in such a great way.
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0: About a year later, U2 played at Live Aid. Live Aid was about raising money to stop the famine in Africa.
2: It'll be nearly a year before Ethiopians can expect proper rains again. By that time, thousands of people, perhaps even millions of people, may have died.
0: At that time, we were watching the news, and it was just devastating videos of children dying in front of our eyes of starvation.
3: Final preparations are being made for what they're calling the greatest show on earth, Live Aid for Africa. Tomorrow's 16-hour transatlantic program looks set to reach a television audience of more than a billion people around the world.
0: They say that 40% of humanity watched that concert on television. I remember seeing Wembley Stadium, seeing the audience, and I had never seen a crowd that big before. And they were there to try and do good in the world. So again, I was hooked. And then the third time I got to see them was the Amnesty International concerts.
4: We've got 18 very special guests with us tonight.
0: It was 1986.
4: 18 prisoners of conscience released because of Amnesty International.
0: And it was much more about these political prisoners that were on stage. Political prisoners are people who've been imprisoned for their beliefs, their nonviolent beliefs, or their nonviolent opposition to a government. And all around the world, thousands of people were in prison. Amnesty had this very simple methodology of writing letters to those governments saying, we know you have this political prisoner and we are demanding their freedom. And it worked. Like, letters would free people from prison. And at this concert, there were dozens of freed political prisoners on the stage with these artists. Somewhere in all of that, Bono and a bunch of other people that were performing at the shows said, go start a chapter of Amnesty International at your school. And I did it the next day. I signed up and I started organizing immediately. Every month we would get these packages from Amnesty that say, here's the case of the political prisoner. We're asking you to write letters on behalf of. The idea that you could write letters that take you less than 3 or 4 minutes, you could write these letters and put them in the mail, and combined with thousands of other people's letters, you could free people who were wrongfully imprisoned. It was mind-blowing. Like, sometimes activism feels so big and, like, massive, and, like, you have to have a perfect plan, and you have to really know what you're doing, and sometimes you just have to f***ing write a letter, you know? About a year after I started organizing my Amnesty chapter at my high school, Amnesty asked us to write letters on behalf of a group of Tibetan nuns. And these were nuns who had been put in prison because of their desire for Tibet to be an independent nation again. And I think the thing that stood out most to me was that they were just teenagers like us. We were getting ready to write the letters, and I remember that my teacher had lived in a Tibetan refugee camp. His name was David Brown. And, you know, he told us about how Tibet had been an independent country, how China had invaded it.
5: In Peking, they solemnly declared that Tibet was next to be liberated.
0: In 1950, the new communist government of China said Tibet is now part of China. Not only did they do that, but they also erased the history that it had ever been independent. The Dalai Lama, who is the political and spiritual leader of the Tibetan people, fled Tibet in 1959, and thousands of Tibetans followed him.
6: Since his exile from Tibet in 1959, the Dalai Lama has lived in India, where he works for nonviolent change in his homeland.
7: The ones courageous enough to demonstrate against the crushing force of Chinese dominance are the monks and the nuns.
0: The nuns play a really important role in the resistance, as do the monks, for protesting against the Chinese occupation and for demanding a free Tibet.
8: Without children depending upon them, and because they are schooled in selflessness, they are the first to sacrifice themselves for the freedom of their people and freedom of thought.
9: The monks and nuns working for our country more than others, that's because we thinking that is our responsibility.
10: My name is Nawa Songzhou, and I'm a former political prisoner in Tibet.
0: Nawang Songzhou became a nun at a very early age, as often is the case in Tibetan families and communities. And at the age of 13, she was arrested for protesting against the Chinese occupation and for demanding a free Tibet.
9: I grew up in Lhasa, Tibet, until 13 years, and then grew up in prison. Yes. I remember we have the biggest protest in 1989, and I joined several times protest, but at that time, every Tibetans are protesting, so the Chinese, they're fighting and they got the gun.
7: On occasions like these, Chinese civilians

0: think it was around the time that I was writing the letters to try and release the Tibetan nuns. I told my mom, randomly, that someday I was going to put on a concert for Tibet and U2 was going to play at it. And I didn't think about it for the next 10 years. Like, it wasn't a driving force in my life. It was just a random thing that I said that was so what I believed and what I wanted to do. And it was almost like an articulation of my mission in life. So in 1989, I was 17 years old. I was completely engrossed in activism and in the idea that we can make change in the world. And up until this part of my life, there were big, big social justice issues that felt impenetrable. And all of a sudden, it was like big, massive changes started snapping into place. Like, the Berlin Wall falls down, the Soviet Union crumbles, Nelson Mandela, who had been imprisoned for 30 years, walks free.
1: Mr. Nelson Mandela, a free man, taking his first steps into a new South Africa.
0: Like, these things we never thought could ever happen start happening. And then Tiananmen Square happens.
2: It was noontime today in the center of Beijing when a man walked to the middle of the Avenue of Eternal Peace, which, as it happened, was already occupied.
0: I remember turning on the news, and that's when the tanks were rolling in.
2: The man was alone. The tank was not.
0: I watch as one man with a plastic shopping bag stood in front of a line of tanks. And he just stood in its way. The tank tried to go around it, and he moved so it couldn't go. And he just kept doing that. That image of one person being able to stop a line of tanks stuck with me. So when I'm working on these social justice issues in other places that feel just as permanent, like Tibet will never be free, I'm like, no, it can be. I saw the Berlin Wall fall, and I saw Nelson Mandela walk free, and I saw a single man stop a line of tanks. My senior year of high school, my teacher had lived in a Tibetan refugee camp just 3 miles over the border of Tibet in Nepal. He taught an anthropology class that I took, and in that class, he wanted us to go on a field trip. And so he brought that up in the class one day, and I blurted out, "Take us to the village in Nepal." And everybody laughed. Nepal is very far away from Old Saver, Connecticut. So we all just laughed, and class went on. And 3 weeks later, he came back to the class and he said, "I have the trip to Nepal approved." There were kids on our trip who had never been on an airplane. And then they were getting on a very long airplane and going to a very different culture. We landed in another world. I mean, as different from where we were from as possible. Like, there were cows and motorcycles and rickshaws and trucks and smog and mountains, like the most gorgeous mountains I've ever seen. There's a couple of pockets of Tibetan communities in Kathmandu. Boda is one of them, and it's the one that I lived in the longest. We were supposed to do a homestay as part of the program, and my Tibetan family, they were refugees. They were not really at home in Nepal. My mom didn't actually speak Nepali. She only spoke Tibetan. And I think that she was just trying to survive every day. She had 5 children that she raised in exile as refugees. And her most important thing was that the kids go to school and get an education. She had so much joy. I mean, she would laugh and joke, and she was just the warmest,

most welcoming, most happy person I had met. The last day we were in the refugee camp, the entire community had come out to, wish us off. And a Tibetan elder stood up and he made this long speech. And at the end of it, he turned to face the mountains. And on the other side of that mountain is Tibet. Like, that's how close we were. So he turned to the mountains and he said, "Someday I hope that our children and your children will play together in a free Tibet." And that has defined my life in so many ways, that statement. That, I mean, he's probably passed at this point, but the possibility of his grandchildren and my children playing together there is real. So when I came back from Nepal, I knew this is what I want to do. I want to work for a free Tibet. I want to do human rights work. And I didn't know how to do that. There's no major that you can take that says this is how to become a human rights activist or how to do Tibet work. And so I spent a lot of time just not sure of how I could be of most use to Tibet and to nonviolent activism.

0: When I think my childhood is very happy family. All our neighborhood call our family is the happy family. Because every night my father played jamye and my sister, my brother dancing the Tibetan traditional dance. I remember my mother teach me a song. It says that we will be free soon. You know, my parents' words and those songs give me lots of strength, you know, and courage. Both my parents were very religious and practiced Buddhism very strongly. So when I was little and I really want to be a nun. So I asked my mother and then I asked my father. My parents insisted me to go to school continually and then later you can do the nun. But I was really anxious. So then I became a nun at 12 years old. In 1990, when I was 13 years old, at that time I shouted "Independent Tibet, long live Dalai Lama," just these two words, and they arrested me. When they tortured, they tortured using many different kind of weapons, like, you know, electric rod, and tortured with sticks and beating on my back. And so they using the many different kind of weapons beating us. And then they asked me, "What do you shout?" And I said, "I shout independent Tibet." And then he so get mad and hold me and put the electric rod in my mouth. I was kept there in 10 months and then I was released, and I only spent 15 days with my mother and she passed away. Second time it was 1992, and so I met my friend, and she said they're gonna go to the protest. The people who arrested us, they're not uniform. They have a bunch sitting everywhere. That's spy. But people didn't know. So we shouting in the free Tibet and long live Hisar and Dalai Lama. We walking just maybe a few seconds and then almost suddenly jumping some people, not uniform, and then taking somewhere. And I thought I'm going to die because this is the second time. And the first time they beat me so badly. At that time, I was 15 years old, and they gave me the 3-year sentence. They sent me to the Tapji prison.
1: By the early 90s, I was already in college. Nobody knew my name. They just called me Free Tibet, because that's who I was. I was always talking about a free Tibet, whether it was in front of the student hall at a table or organizing little mini benefit concerts with my friends who were in bands or in classes that I was taking. I was just trying to bring together things that I loved and was passionate about. And I was trying to not have to leave who I was to be an activist. I was still organizing letter writing campaigns on behalf of Tibetans and also doing a lot of other work. I was going to protests in New York City. The first Gulf War was just ending.
2: Good evening, everyone. I'm Ann Lindstrom in the Channel 2 newsroom with the latest on the Gulf War.
1: The Rodney King verdict had come out, acquitting the four officers who had clearly and brutally beaten Rodney King.
3: There are fires burning. There are people being beaten. There is looting. It is a dangerous night for the city of Los Angeles.
1: And in 1992 was when there was a referendum that voted to do away with apartheid.
4: White South Africans are flocking to the polls today in one of the country's most historic referendums.
1: The media always portrayed my generation as apathetic and slackers and said we were tuned out. And we really weren't. We were just not seeing ourselves in their version of what the world should look like. I see people like doing amazing art and creating new companies and trying to change the world. I can't think of a single example of social justice and freedom fighting in the world that has been successful and has not included young people at the center of it. Naung Sungjul, I mean, she was so young.
0: In the touchy person, we're all young, you know, around 18, 20, something like that.
1: I didn't hear about Naung as much as the Dropshi 14, they were called.
0: So everybody's young, so love singing song. And also we have lots of beautiful political songs, freedom songs. Usually if the girl is not there, we sing openly in the singing. And then two of them get a chance to borrow a tape recorder.
1: Naung and a group of Tibetan nuns sang songs of freedom that were recorded on a little cassette tape and smuggled out of the country. And we knew that this work was going on inside the worst, the most notorious prison inside Tibet. There are so many social justice movements where music is such an important part of it. And, you know, music activates the part of the brain that governs optimism. It brings us together, not just for concerts, but, you know, back in the day around the campfires, we always gathered around music. And in the civil rights movement, it was used as a way that the protesters who knew that they were about to get met with violence could stay calm and hold on to nonviolence. So the fact that these nuns spontaneously did the same thing and used music and freedom songs as a form of protest really kind of speaks to the universal nature of it. When I was in college, I didn't understand how important music is. I just felt it in my body, in my heart. And I also, you know, most activism felt really heavy and uncomfortable to me. I mean, I love a good protest, but that can't be the beginning and end of activism. Like, there had to be something more. And to me, that more was music. Then I found this quote that was and still is one of my favorites by Emma Goldman that says, "If I can't dance, I don't want your revolution." And I knew when I heard that, I knew that is what I'm going to do. I'm going to make a revolution

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Fact-checking by Ana Lucia Morillo. Sound design and mastering by Martin Cruz. Martina Castro was the editor and one of the executive producers. The original theme song is by Money Mark. For Wrong Zen, the series' executive producers were Dayton Titong and myself, Aaron Potts. A very special thanks to all who were part of the concerts and to those who helped make this series possible. 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

0: This is a bird note. As a kid, artist David Shepherd would sketch all the flora and fauna he saw. His true love was for plants. But when he moved to Hawaii to study botany, he realized
1: Hawaii is special because its main character is birds. Birds were the dominant species in terms of animal life. And so all the plants really co-evolved with the birds. You can see that in just how specific the beaks of different species are to the shapes of the flowers here. And so that became part of my art.
0: David now designs aloha shirts featuring the native plants and wildlife of Hawaii. One design features the i'iwi, a Hawaiian honey creeper.
1: So the i'iwi birds dart from flower to flower to flower very quickly. Well, the Hawaiians saw this and they thought of the metaphor that it was like procreation, the metaphor for the health of the forest, because only in its procreation can it exist.
0: Then, hidden among the trees, David has drawn kahuli, or native land snails.
1: Their existence in the forest is special because if they were around, it was said that the forest would sing. And songs are also a very important element of Hawaiian culture because it's how things are passed on from generation to generation. It's how you communicate what the world is. So these snails are singing, right? And then you have the birds that are a symbolic of procreation. And so the combination is that this is Hawaii. This is the perpetuation of it.
0: See pictures of David's designs at our website, birdnote.org. I'm Mark Bramhill.
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6: 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I'm Ren Smith. Here we present readings, commentary, recordings, and stories about the little-known and even less understood literary tradition of prison poetry.

0: Your intensity is rising.
1: We arrive at Steeton Correctional Facility in the tiny town of Elmore, Alabama. 10 men are huddled around a conference table, notepads and pencils in hand. The room is airy and wood-paneled, with dozens of paintings and photographs lining the walls. They're the portraits of Steeton's wardens, going back decades. The men seated at the table are prisoners. A bespectacled prisoner named Ira Smith takes in the Hall of Fame.
2: I know every warden on that wall. I've been locked up just that long. And to me, it looked like every one of them is watching us, seeing what we're doing. Still.
1: The men are being haunted by the ghosts of past wardens because they're participating in a poetry workshop offered by the Alabama Prison Arts and Education Project and facilitated by poet Kaius Stevens. Kaius runs the program, which works with 9 prisons and offers classes in everything from psychology to art. She founded the organization in 2001 and knows most of the men here pretty well. They're happy to see her. Most workshops are 14 weeks, but this one is just 2 days. Kaius explains to them that since they have a short period of time, they'll analyze and write short poems. The first will be based on the poem Photograph by Lucille Clifton. Guy Carter sits up tall in his chair to read it.
3: My grandsons, spinning in their joy. Universe, keep them turning, turning. Black birds against the window of the world, for they are beautiful, and there is trouble coming, round and round and round.
1: Almost immediately, a lively discussion of the phrase black blurs against the window of the world erupts. An older man named Henry Ford pipes in.
4: Your children playing. That's where the black blurs against the window of the world. For they are beautiful. Watch children play. It's marvelous. They're free. And then there's trouble coming round and round and round. Because they're going to grow up. And she realizes this.
1: A slender man in his 40s named AJ offers a more apocalyptic interpretation.
5: When it said the black birds against the window of the world, the window of the world is this right here. Destruction, man is destroying the earth. The black blur on it is what these children are going to be facing on the toxins and everything as a grown-up adult. And it says, and there is trouble coming round, round, and round.
1: But Kaius interprets the whole thing differently, in a way that the 3 men who offered opinions on the image so far, who happened to be white, hadn't considered.
0: Black blurs suggest the idea that the kids are black. What about this next word? And this is the thing that I think potentially suggests a lot. Against.
1: You can tell the men are really considering her words.
0: Let's think about this. This is the power of one word and how one word can potentially change an entire meaning for a poem. If it said black blurs with the window, that's a different meaning.
6: Mm-hmm. Yeah.
0: What does against suggest?
7: Conflict.
0: Conflict.
7: Trouble.
0: Trouble.
6: Opposition.
0: Opposition.
6: Outside of,
0: outlier.
1: This is the thing about poetry. It can change before your eyes, even as the text remains fixed. In that way, it's the perfect metaphor for prison, where what might seem anchored is often fluid. We'll get back to that in a moment. For now, an older man everyone calls Sarge pipes up.
8: You know, I came up in the 50s, living in Birmingham, Alabama. You know, when I was growing up, we were carefree and we enjoyed everything, but there were certain things that we could and could not do. We were ostracized from other parts of the city, the town, and the nation.
1: If you didn't catch that, Sarge is referencing the dark history of segregation. The poem's themes now seem more complex, mixing joy with sadness, contentment with terror. Kaius notes how this is accomplished in just 27 words.
0: 27 words. We have just had this discussion. Right? So for something to have profound impact. It doesn't have to be Paradise Lost, right? That's an amazing piece of writing. It's extraordinary. But you can also, if you are very wise and conscientious with how you use your words, make a very powerful piece in a very small amount of space.
1: Being able to deliver a powerful idea compactly has particular appeal in a world where prisoners have little control over their schedule. Time, for obvious reasons, is a pertinent subject here. AJ explains how the term free time is a misnomer behind bars.
5: I can't see that, because even if you had free time, they come in, count time, catch you rack, shake down, fire drill, run you outside, feeding you first, not having a menu up on what schedule you eat, so it's unpredictable. The way I see it is the most organized, unorganized place in the world is the prison system.
1: Outsiders might envision prison as a place with hard and fast protocols. Its wards can see it differently. Everything changes from moment to moment. The youngest of the group by a decade speaks up. Though he's only 26, he's been in prison 11 years. He says there's very little quiet time in prison, making it hard to focus on his poetry. So he has to stay up.
9: It just stuff that just came to my mind, finding time late night in the middle of the night when everybody going to bed. Because trying to do it in the daytime is just impossible. Everybody running around, running past you, bumping the rack, slamming this and doing that, drives you insane.
1: Calvin is just stymied by the focus the older prisoner poets have.
9: Y'all just incredible to me, because to find time to do anything, it takes a lot of dedication and a lot of hard work. Finding time is impossible to me.
1: The workshop, at least, provides a time and place where shakedowns and fire drills, bumping and slamming, aren't issues, allowing the men to work on their craft and relative peace. Kais gives an assignment.
0: With your handy-dandy pen, I want you to write a list of nouns. Write 20 nouns. Book, cup, jar, pen. And then in your next column, when you get done with that, verbs. Don't feel like you have to think about this really hard. Just go with what comes.
1: There's some clarification on the role of verbs and nouns. And then, once the words are listed, the men connect words from one column to the other at random. They circle three pairs and then write a short poem about them. Going around the room, it's time to share. Sarge has thought up a poem using the words bird and rendezvous.
8: Poetic movement, autumn air, graceful frolic from here to there, blackbirds streaming, screaming, screaming.
1: Soon, it's Calvin's turn. His poem utilizes the words ocean and touch. And though he's one of the younger participants, he uses minimalist language reminiscent of Robert Frost or Langston Hughes.
9: As I sit down on the pier with my feet swinging in the air, I can feel the ocean's touch between my toes, and Lord knows I just want to thank him so. Why, I don't even really know.
1: Though Calvin read that quickly, there's an aching and lyrical ponderousness to the poem, one that calls to mind his yearning for a little peace and quiet. As I sit down on the pier with my feet swinging in the air, I can feel the ocean's touch between my toes. And Lord knows, I just want to thank him so. Why? I don't even really know. The next day at Staten, the men arrive with poems they've written the night before. They read them around the table, and the men compliment each other, but also provide some honest feedback. Jason, a small, middle-aged man, looks like the cat who ate the canary. He's sure he's crafted something powerful.
10: This is titled Fractures. You want to play tiptoe hide-and-seek? Shh. Don't forget, we can't wake up Daddy. You only have one teddy bear left.
1: The room goes silent a second.
0: That's one of those poems that I call a punch to the stomach. That I think works very well. I think you could pull a few more words out and make the fist a little bit tighter.
1: Prisoner Iris Smith uses a finger to nudge up his circular glasses, looking inquisitive.
2: I was riding along with him till he got to the point that's only one teddy bear lost. What does the teddy bear have to do with the poem? Well, more to the point, what does the teddy bear symbolize?
1: A.J. Fame chimes in.
5: I mean, to me, it is being beaten by your daddy as a child and having to sneak to play hide-and-go-seek and all, and he's done taking the teddy bears and you're done down to one. I mean, me personally, I come from an abusive family. That's why I ain't, I mean, that's creepy. I mean, that was real creepy. But now it's a good poem. I mean, it's all reality.
0: The title is what sets the entryway to really understanding what's going on.
1: Calvin Green, the 26-year-old from Mobile, reads a poem that earns an unflattering reaction from the group. The writers suspect Calvin phoned it in, and Calvin pretty much confesses as much.
9: I just didn't know which way to go. I was half asleep and half woken. I was thinking about my mama because she's in the hospital right now. So it's kind of, you know, she got multiple sclerosis and it's kind of messing with my head right now. So you got to excuse me if I'm running back and forth in my mind trying to figure out how can I express myself when it comes to this feeling that I'm having right now.
0: So you're ready to go see your mom?
9: I mean, all she got. Everybody else gone, moved on. They don't even come see her. Always that shadow right behind me, following me.
0: Right.
9: Never letting me get too far away from me. Just as your shadow follows you, my mama always followed me and make sure I was there.
0: All those things that you are saying are completely pertinent to be in that poem.
1: Before the workshop ends, Kaya suggests Calvin take on a mentor. She also steers him toward her mantra, right? What is true.
0: So my suggestion for revision would be to flip the page and write all the things you just said. And then give it to one of these guys to read.
1: Everyone in the room seems fired up. During a break, Calvin jots down a new poem and brings it to AJ and Ira to review. It's been a good day.
0: Good job. Good, nice discussion. This is how we talk about poems.

I'm Ren Smith. We'll be back next week with more prison poetry. To find out how you can lend your voice to our poetry archive, go to prisonpoetryworkshop.com.

0: This is Bird Note. Ornithologist and poet J. Drew Lanham often writes about his experience as a black man in the outdoors, both the joy of being in nature and the racism he faces in the field. Sometimes that's led him to bird in places that others might overlook. And one time, looking for sparrows inspired a poem celebrating these little brown birds.
1: Sparrow envy. Were I the sparrow, brown-backed, skittish, and small, I would find haven in thorniest thickets, search far and wide for fields lain fallow, treasure the unkempt, worship the unmown, covet the weed-strewn row. I would slink between sedges, chip unseen from brambles, skulk deep within hedges, and desire the ditches grown wild. I would find great joy in the mist-sodden morning, sing humble pleas from the highest weeds, and plead for the gray days to stay.
0: 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I'm Mark Bramhill.
2: A miracle basically is, to me, is when something that you don't believe is going to happen all of a sudden happens. People create miracles every day, but they don't necessarily know it's a miracle. My name is Jason Becker, and I'm here at the Berkeley Psychic Institute in Berkeley. You know, some people are born more psychic than others. Like, we're all born with genetics, and there is a lot of different abilities in being psychic. Sometimes you have a premonition, and it's right there, like, who's going to call on the phone? And we all have it, and you may have it at times too. You may have a sense of, oh wow, I'm sensing somebody, and they call on the phone. Seeing the future is something, it's part of being clairvoyant. It's an ability that is developed, but some people already have it. When I have a premonition of something, and we all have a premonition, oh, somebody likes me, or oh, I think I should change jobs. You get that premonition, and then you go and blurt it out to everybody. Sometimes when you blurt it out, it helps you get it. But other times you can blurt it out, and other people will attack you and say, no, you can't have that. And then you end up destroying that premonition. Okay? I'll be doing something, and it's usually when I'm active, not necessarily when I'm meditating. Like, I'll meditate, I'll teach and get myself more psychic. But then when I'm out walking or sailing, or walking on rocks, or doing something physical, all of a sudden, when I'm not thinking about being psychic, I'll see something. And it'll be a thought like, huh, quit my job, or it'll be, buy this car, and then I'll notice it starting to happen. And, you know, sometimes I don't want those to happen, but I saw it before, and so I try to fight it not happening, and most of the time, it ends up happening. It's actually fun to be psychic, and but it is a challenge.
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4: Hi, I'm Aaron Henkin from the Baltimore-based podcast Out of the Blocks, where each episode we have a simple mission. We go to one city block, and we try to interview everyone on the block. I want to share a story with you today about silver linings and poetic consequences. 4 years ago, a severe earthquake rocked the country of Nepal. Nearly 9,000 people were killed. One of the survivors came here to Baltimore. His name is Sandesh Burakoti, and we're going to meet him behind the counter of Zella's Pizzeria on Holland Street in Southwest Baltimore.
5: I'm from Nepal. I lived there for 18 years. I came here when I was 18.
6: Take me back to the, you say it was about 3 months before you left. What happened? Tell me that story.
5: Okay. So it happened on a Saturday at 12 p.m. We were just in the kitchen, like, you know, about to have lunch. And then the whole house started shaking. I had never felt anything like that before. Like, that was my first time really feeling a big earthquake. So I was terrified. It happened for like a minute or so, and then it stopped, but then we started getting a lot of aftershocks. So we decided it was not a good idea for us to stay on the building, so we decided to come down. The first thing I did was try to get in touch with my mom. Got in touch with my mom, she came running, stayed at the house, and then we were all together, petrified. It just happened out of nowhere. Like, more than 15,000 people died that day, that very day, you know, crushed by the houses. It was really tragic, really tragic. And then the next day, it happened again. And then 17 days later, another one came. So, like, you know, that was one of the reasons why I decided, maybe what, it's time for me to leave Nepal. Not that I want to leave the country for good. It's like, I think I should come back with something, you know, do something for Nepal. So I'm an astrophysics major, so I'm trying to open up a research lab back in Nepal. I've always been interested in what lies out there. And I feel like Nepal is like a good place for that field, because like, we have high altitude, you know, we can like study the star very, if we have a good observatory there, like, that'd be great. And that's what my plan is, like, there is no research laboratory there. I want to start that.
6: Tell me what fascinates you most about looking up at the night sky and pondering space.
5: Just like the one thing that really fascinated me, like how this whole thing came to be, you know, like, you know, this is a perfect system, like, and it is planned, it's programmed, because, like, you know, you have the mass, it's always constant, like, and there's always this circulation, and I feel like it's a system, and that's why it always fascinates me, that, you know, how, well, like, what else is out there, like, you know, maybe we can know more about the universe, maybe we can know more about ourselves, like us, like, in the world, like, and how all this is running.
6: You've personally experienced the wrath of nature in a way that not a lot of other people have. And yet, you seem very focused on appreciating the majesty and beauty of nature as well.
5: I am. It is beautiful. It is beautiful. I'm not gonna lie, when I was a kid, man, when you see the mountain range from far away and you see the sun striking at the right time, it feels like a whole plate of gold. I did ask my parents if it was gold or not. And, like, you know, I've always been fascinated by that. You know, nature always fascinates me.
3: Thanks for Gonzalez Pizza, I'm up you. Two of the spinach artichoke pizza and two of the meat lovers. Alrighty, thank you.
4: Sandesh Barakoti at Zella's Pizzeria, 1145 Holland Street in Southwest Baltimore. You can hear more voices from this neighborhood on the Out of the Blocks podcast. 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I'm Aaron Hankin. Thanks for listening.

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0: Across the world, some 800 million people live within 60 miles of a volcano. If I were them, I would definitely want something like a volcano forecast, for scientists to study my volcano and tell me when it's about to erupt. But as it turns out, forecasting an eruption is more of an educated guess than a science. Why is that, and what is holding volcanologists back? Welcome to the Quanta Podcast. I'm Hannah Waters, an editor at Quanta Magazine. With a few exceptions, volcanoes are unpredictable. Surprisingly few are actively or intensively monitored. That means that scientists can't make the kinds of predictions about volcanic activity that we might take for granted in our daily weather report, like when an eruption will happen, what kind of eruption it might be, or how the eruption will evolve over time. But with more study and the development of a universal theory of the physics of volcanoes, such forecasts may be possible in the future. To learn more about this, we've invited Robin George Andrews onto the show. Robin is a professionally trained volcanologist who now writes a lot about volcanoes, including the recent Quanta story, "Will we ever be able to forecast volcanic eruptions like weather?" Robin, welcome to the show.
1: Hey, thanks for having me.
0: So what's the big idea of the story that you worked on?
1: Yeah, so it's a really fascinating idea that's been with me ever since I was an undergrad at university and maybe even before that. And it's that, can we forecast volcanic eruptions in the way we forecast the weather? Now, a lot of people might complain that weather forecasts are often inaccurate and things like that, but they're more accurate than people give credit for. And it's a hard thing to do. And this is with stuff like the atmosphere you can measure all the time. So can we say, for example, that next week, Volcano X has an 80% chance of erupting in this way? I mean, that's the big ambition, really. And it's a tough ask, I think.
0: Why is it a tough ask?
1: For one thing, magma mostly spends its time underground, which doesn't mean we can't study it. You can indirectly study it, but no one can directly see what's going on there. You can't just go 10 miles underground and take a sample of it, at least not yet. Whereas the weather and the atmosphere is something, even though it's very complicated, you can see these fluids moving about all the time. So just getting at the stuff that you want to forecast is difficult. But also, volcanoes, they may abide by the same law of physics, but as someone once told me, they're a bit like cats. They're all idiosyncratic in their own ways, no two are alike. They all have similar things in common, but you can't just take what you learn at one volcano and apply it to another. And the third thing, I guess, is they're surprisingly sneaky. There is no clear red alert, this is what a volcano is going to do before it erupts. Some stay quiet for centuries and suddenly explode, and some are noisy all the time and then ramp up their activity. So they are quite tricky beasts. They're very mercurial things.
0: So these tricky beasts, they must have some things in common with each other. So what are kind of the fundamental properties of a volcano?
1: So a volcano is the Earth's way, or any planet's way really, of letting off steam. There's a lot of hot stuff in the middle of the planet, to put it crudely. I mean, there's radioactive matter that decays and melts things with its heat, and there's the heat left over from the planet's fiery formation. All that heat's got to go somewhere, and that generally takes place in the form of magma, which is molten rock underground. And eventually that's got to erupt to the surface. And there's kind of two ways you do that. You either do it in that Hawaiian oozy lava flowy kind of way, or you basically blow something up and it comes out as ash and pumice and rock and all lots of nasty things you don't want on your head, basically. And sometimes volcanoes can transition between the two. But yeah, volcanoes are like the exhaust ports of the planet. So it's good to know when they're going to explode, I think.
0: So does every volcano have a magma pocket under it?
1: Yeah, I mean, there are some that might just have weird tendrils that come up from depth, where it's not like one single body of magma is just sitting there. And there's increasing evidence that loads of volcanoes have nests of magma chambers, or they have labyrinths of magma swirling in and out. So it's not really like that textbook image that we're all lied to about. It's really complicated. I mean, some even think that magma chambers aren't even one big whole cavernous thing. It's more like a sponge where you have lots of pores in between where the liquid moves, and then like matrices of crystals and all wild other stuff. But no one's ever seen a magma chamber in real life. So everyone's just trying to interpret the data. So they are complicated, weird things.
0: Yeah, I can't believe we've never seen one in real life. How far deep are they? And what's the closest we can get to seeing one?
1: Well, sometimes they're just a mile or two beneath the surface, which is obviously a little concerning. And sometimes they're 10, 20 miles down. The closest we've ever got to seeing one was when geothermal drillers in Iceland accidentally punctured a magma chamber, which disappointingly did not cause magma to just run up and squirt out of the side. It just sort of melted the drill bit and seized it up. But they are building a rather special laboratory there now to try and actually directly see a magma chamber in real time. I don't know how they're going to do that, but good luck to them.
0: They chose that place because that was where this was accidentally drilled into?
1: Yeah. It's like, oh, we've accidentally found a magma chamber. We might as well do something with it.
0: I love that. So now that we've talked about what we know about the magma, how about when it comes to the surface, what causes an eruption? Are there lots of different things that can cause an eruption, or is it pretty predictable?
1: It's all about pressure, really. And everything in the universe wants to equilibrate and have an even keel. You know, if something's warm or high pressured in one thing, it wants to go where it's cold and low pressured. And magma is the same, really. Some magma is just happy, just chilling. It's just very hot rock that is kind of buoyant, but the rock around it is way too tough and it's stuck in its prison forever until it cools down. But if that magma gets hotter, or you inject some gas into it, or say there's a big earthquake and it cracks through the roof of that chamber, well, then there's going to be a prison break, basically. And whether that magma comes out explosively or very, very calmly really depends on, is the magma sticky or is it really runny? Can it trap the gas in there and build up the pressure? How much of that is there? How close are you to the surface? So there's a lot of factors that go into it. And scientists rarely agree on the one thing that caused something. It's just too complicated to be like, well, X happened, so Y eruption took place sort of thing. But it all comes down to fundamentally to pressure, really. You've got high pressure, explosive stuff wanting to get to a low pressure environment, which unfortunately is where the humans live.
0: Yeah, and it seems really hard if you want to predict a volcano, if you just say they're all different, they have nothing in common, all the eruptions happen in different ways. How could you possibly predict one?
1: There are some signs already that scientists can forecast eruptions sort of thing. The distinguishing word forecasting kind of means already a bit like weather, really. No one will say, for example, with 100% certainty that 2 days from now, there'll be a thunderstorm at exactly 3 p.m. with this amount of rain. It's just too precise for too chaotic a system. But forecasting is where you give odds of things and where things seem more or less likely. And there are a few telltale signs. If you monitor a volcano well enough and you know what its normal symphony of earthquakes and convulsions sound like. So earthquakes, when basically rock breaks, and you can get them in a variety of ways. And one way you get them is magma is forcing its way through the crust. So that causes a very specific kind of earthquake. So like, magma is on the move somewhere. The ground changes shape. It might not change shape in a way that's immediately noticeable to us, but satellites and GPS instruments can pick up on millimeters of movement, which can show you where magma is draining away from, where it's going. Magma also tends to have a lot of indigestion, so it burps out gases that are quite noxious when it gets closer to the surface. And scientists know which gases should come out at which pressures, so which depths. So you can combine all this information into trying to forecast when eruptions are happening. And some volcanoes that erupt quite frequently, like those in Iceland, in the Western Peninsula, and like Kilauea in Hawaii, for example. There's one called Stromboli in Italy. If they erupt frequently enough, scientists eventually get enough data to say, well, we don't know why this is happening, but we just know that when the dashboard lights up with these two or three things, there's much more likely to be an eruption in the coming days or even hours, actually. So for certain volcanoes, volcanologists are quite good at predicting at least when an eruption is going to happen and kind of what type.
0: Basically, you have to learn volcano by volcano, what those specific factors are.
1: Exactly. Yeah.
0: Yeah, that does make it very complicated. Does the kind of remote monitoring that you brought up, does that make it easier to forecast? Does it make it more likely that you'll be able to develop predictions for other volcanoes? Or what is standing in the way, maybe, is the question.
1: The remote sensing stuff has really helped because it means that even for volcanoes where, for example, they aren't that well monitored, you can do things like measure ground deformation from space and see what's moving. And you often get that much quicker than the GPS things on the ground, which also can be eaten up by lava, which obviously isn't helpful. Really, what's standing in the way is just how each volcano is so complicated, and what you actually want to know is all underground. It's all buried treasure we can't really get to. You can look at things after the fact. I've seen volcanologists literally fish lava out of rivers of lava, sometimes with fishing poles, which I don't think is the standard procedure, but anyway, it's normally a shovel. And they use the geochemistry of that lava and see how it's changing over time to be like, well, now we can go back and retroactively say those sensor data that we had can be matched up to this change in chemistry. So that might explain why, like, it suddenly got really gassy or it really got hot or it evolved into something else. But that doesn't really help if you want to forecast on him. That just shows you what happened in the past. So what's standing in the way? It's the inability for scientists to really understand like the physics of what's going on down there. And I don't know about you, but trying to come up with a simulated magma chamber in a lab on a real scale is the sort of stuff that I think only supervillains can do. So it's tricky to even replicate these pressures and temperatures in a lab.
0: Based on your expertise in volcanoes, do you think there is a shared subsurface geophysics that we could use to model and predict volcanoes? Or do you think each one does need to be studied independently?
1: I mean, this is a huge source of contention and debate because there aren't even that many volcanoes that are well studied. I think people think, oh, we've got stuff all over our volcanoes. We monitor them all equally and we know. And it's actually not true. It's good stuff, but it's piecemeal. So I mean, fundamentally, it feels like there has to be. And researchers I speak to, I think everyone says that there must be. If you think about planetary science and things like that, or the science of stars, each star is different, but there's still some broad things that can be used to work out. Is this star going to explode in this way? Is it going to form a black hole? There are limits to things, even with the really chaotic systems. And like the fact that we've come such a long way from the idea, not even a century ago, that weather could be numerically predicted and forecast kind of thing. And back then, people were like, that seems crazy. It's impossible. How would you model every cloud and every drop of ocean water and things like that? But that's not even how it works. It's just scientists have found a way to get pockets of information, model those and apply them to larger models. And without knowing where every atom is ever, we're pretty good at forecasting the weather. Certainly within a week, it's very rare that something is completely off. So there must be some underlying physics to volcanic eruptions, especially ones involving pressure and heat. And there are equations that lava flows in this way and it will stop here. And this pyroclastic flow, which is those big Vesuvian columns of ash and dust, we know roughly where those are going to stop and how long they go for. So I think there must be underlying physics. It's just really hard to study it when it's miles underground. The ground is in the way. It's quite annoying.
0: Are there research projects underway that could help access and collect data underground that way to collect the kind of data we would need to forecast volcanoes?
1: Yeah, so there are a few, actually. There's a group led by the University of Bristol and the University of East Anglia. What they're doing is they're slathering volcanoes in instruments, loads and loads of seismometers and loads of things that measure gas changes and things like that. And instead of just trying to find signs leading up to eruption, they're trying to record every little twitch and cough and convulsion and movement that the volcanoes do. And these are very active volcanoes. And then what they're going to do, instead of saying, well, there's an eruption now and it is this signal that matches it, they're trying to find causative links rather than just there's a correlation. And to do that, they're actually turning to artificial intelligence. I mean, it's very good at pattern recognition and it's very good at recognizing very small seismic signals and earthquakes that, for example, humans will often miss. It's much more efficient at doing this. I mean, this has been comprehensively proven with earthquakes, tectonic kind of earthquakes around the world. It's been used on volcanoes before, and it reveals whole subterranean networks that people just wouldn't be able to piece together, maybe after decades of trying to individually tie these things together. And they're hoping that by just continuously

0: equations out of this and how do we test them? So that's one of the big efforts for sure.
1: Yeah, I think about some of these artificial intelligence approaches, especially in science. You have these vast data sets that it would take 10 PhDs to process all the data. You know, a computer can do it in a lot less time and a lot better. Those seem to be like the really best applications right now.
0: Yeah, for sure.
1: Where the researchers are collecting all of this data, are they picking specific volcanoes that you know of?
0: These ones are the ones around the Caribbean. There's a real human need for these. I mean, these volcanoes are not only dangerous to people and quite active, but they also change eruption styles. One of them, for example, starts by producing a really thick and gloopy lava flow that just kind of oozes incongruously out of its summit. And then suddenly it tips over into an explosive eruption. So that transition between oozy style lava and then a big explosion will be really important to try and work out what triggers that. And at least in that sense, some of the lava at that point is on the surface, so they can actually see it, detect it, and sample it a bit better. So that's why they're choosing those volcanoes. But it's easy to make the case for the human side, because most people live on, not on the slopes of the volcano, they live on the coast, and they will have to evacuate every time one of these erupts, and whole towns have been buried by these volcanoes. So it makes sense to fund that kind of work.
1: Yeah. Are there any that you wish you could apply tons of sensors to? Any favorite volcanoes?
0: Someone asked me this the other day. I do have favorite volcanoes for very different reasons. Ones that are like mysterious and we really need to study a bit more. There's a bunch in places like Indonesia and the Philippines that are reasonably well studied, but are so dangerous because they're really densely populated countries and they would really benefit from, okay, what's going on? Can we really at least forecast when they're about to erupt? Can we get the physics of those weird volcanoes out there? There's also one called Campi Flegre in Italy. It's sometimes called a super volcano. It's not all that label's kind of random. It's basically a giant cauldron that makes Vesuvius, which is infamous, obviously, for burying Pompeii a few thousand years ago. It makes Vesuvius look like a pipsqueak. And this volcano randomly inflates and deflates quite unnervingly. And it has had huge eruptions in the past, and no one's quite sure what's going on, but the city of Naples, which is home to 2-3 million people, right in it, essentially, on the edge of it. I don't know if you've been to Naples. That city is not getting evacuated in a speedy way. And no one really sure what's going on with the inflation and deflation. It's just very unnerving. So that would be great to learn more about. That one's weird. It's weird and spooky.
1: Yeah, and with Vesuvius and Herculaneum nearby, People living in the shadow of eruption there, you think they'd have a bit of a historical warning?
0: They definitely do, but it's also, they've got an attitude of, well, what are we going to do about this?
1: Totally.
0: Yeah, need more science, I think.
1: So overall, after thinking about this question for a long time and throughout your reporting, do you think that one day volcano forecasting will be possible?
0: I think so. It will just take a huge effort. I think one of the researchers, Donna Roman, who works at the Carnegie in Washington, she says you have to be optimistic because what's the point otherwise? I mean, how do you think people thought about the weather all those years ago? But it will require a huge amount of resources. And the dream basically is to study so many volcanoes over such a range that you come up with like archetypes. So you're like, this is the sort of Hawaiian style volcano. This is Mount St. Helens style volcano. And once you have all the underlying physics equations, you just apply it to another volcano. You add some of the, like, what's it behaving like now? And then the no doubt artificial intelligence power programs will go, okay, here's a forecast. And every time there's an eruption, you can refine it. So I think it's totally possible. The only fear I have is it's not a technological or scientific barrier that will stop getting to that point. It's that human beings are more reactive than proactive. And often we address problems, even if we're acutely aware of them, only after a disaster has happened. So I'm a bit worried about that, but I just feel like it's still inevitable, whether it's an optimistic way or a pessimistic way, that one day someone will have an app and they'll be living near a volcano and they'll find out next week there's a 70% chance of lava flows down its west summit and millions of people will be safer off as a result. So I think so. You've got to look on the bright side.
1: Well, thank you for this fascinating conversation, Robin. At the end of each episode, we like to ask our guests for a recommendation for our listeners. What do you have for us today?
0: So I went to a talk recently at the Royal Institution in London, and the science writer Joe Marchant was giving a talk on her book, In Search of Now, The Science of the Present Moment. I haven't read the book yet, but just based on the talk, it's just a really interesting way using cosmology and psychology about how the word now doesn't mean anything what we think it is. And the fact that what one person experiences as now is very different to

0: someone else and to different animals. And it sounds fascinating. I bet the book is amazing. The talk was really good. I was unprepared for how much of my mind would be broken by it in a good way.
1: Awesome. Robin, thank you so much for being on the show.
0: Thanks for having me, Anna. It's good to chat.
1: Also on Quanta this week, you can read about a liquid that can crack like a solid and an essay about whether cells and other life forms, including us, have agency. We're going to leave you with the sound of a volcano that doesn't need much predicting. It has been erupting nearly continuously, as in several times an hour, for hundreds of years. It's called Mount Yasser, and it's on Tanna Island in Vanuatu. It's sometimes called the Lighthouse of the Pacific because of its incessant red glow.

If you've been enjoying the Quanta podcast, please take a moment to rate the show and leave a review. We'd love to hear from you. 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I'm Hannah Waters, a senior editor at Quanta. 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The production team is Ali Budner, Deborah J. Balthazar, Genevieve Sponsler, and Tommy Bazarian. The executive producer of PRX Productions is Jocelyn Gonzalez. From Quanta Magazine, Simon France, Samir Patel, and myself provide editorial guidance with support from Samuel Velasco, Simone Barr, and Michael Canyon-Golo. Our theme music is from APM Music. 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

0: Given the infinite access we're afforded to color, it's hard to imagine the importance it's been given throughout history and the passion that's gone into its hunt. In the pursuit of vivid color, each region of the world tapped its own resources. In the Middle East, the semi-precious stone lapis lazuli yielded a bright blue pigment, and in China, the deep red-orange pigment vermilion was derived from a common ore of mercury. The emerald greens that seduced the Victorian era into an unfortunate love affair made their walls, their curtains, candles, clothing, and even food toxic, as they were dyed with a pigment derived from arsenic. But other pigments come from less likely sources. The Phoenicians were known for their trade of Tyrian purple, made from the mucus scraped from snails. The Spanish conquest brought back to Europe a pigment called carmine, a red dye made from the crushed beetles found on the cacti of Central America. These little bugs gave their lives for the iconic red we see on Catholic cardinals, English redcoats, and more recently, the strawberry frappuccino of Starbucks. The synthetic pigments we know today owe themselves in part to a chance discovery by William Henry Perkin, the 18-year-old who discovered a purple dye that began a storm of imitation in the late 1800s. Suddenly, purple was no longer strictly a color of royalty, and with innovation, the colors of the world began to quickly change. And today, with the click of a mouse, we can leisurely browse the entire coveted spectrum. For KMEW, I'm Andrew Bales.
1: It was either during the apartment hunt or maybe soon after I moved to Portland when I started to hear about bedbugs in Maine. I didn't really know that they'd become a problem outside of stories from friends in New York City. But now they seem to be all over the news all across the country.
2: Bedbug infestations.
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2: one. Bedbug epidemic is now.
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5: And experts say they're getting worse in our area.
1: So I was curious, and I wanted to do some research. So the first step was to talk to an expert. Joe Staples is a professor of environmental science at the University of Southern Maine.
6: Bedbugs. Simix lectularius.
1: Guy knows a lot about insects.
6: My research interests include insect physiology and insect chemical ecology. They emerge in the dark. It's kind of it's a rough world for a bedbug because they can get squished or something like that if you roll over on them. So they come out and they're mostly sort of smelling their way around. So they're looking for carbon dioxide. They're in a sense feeling for heat, looking for their host.
1: When they find you, they insert their tube-like mouth and.
7: It's a very traumatic thing for people, and it's a very emotional thing to the idea of this. It's getting into your bed and feeding on you. It's intimate.
1: That's Mike Peasley. I met up with him at the executive offices of Modern Pest Services in Brunswick, Maine. I wanted to know how a regional company is fighting the infestation.
7: Bedbugs were very common in the 20s, 30s, 40s, with the development of a lot of synthetic pesticides after World War II. There was a dramatic reduction in them. They were never completely eradicated. They were still here.
1: But a lot of those pesticides that we used in the 50s and 60s have been outlawed. DDT was pretty effective, but it didn't really turn out to be the best thing for the environment. And after enough time went by, the bedbugs kind of found their opportunity to strike back.
7: We do some traditional, in fact, we do quite a bit of traditional pesticide application for the control of bedbugs. We also are doing thermal remediation, which is the use of heat to control bedbugs.
1: Modern Pest told me that I could tag along on a big heat treatment job in Portland, in a building just a few blocks away from my house. I didn't have any problems finding it. There was more furniture on the curb than what was probably inside. Chris Matheson is the guy on the job.
8: These are heating units that we place inside the house to get the internal temperature of the home up to a kill temp, which is generally around 120 plus degrees. That way we can efficiently get rid of any of the problems that they're having.
1: And after the heaters got up to temperature, we went in.
9: So they're going to be crawling all over the walls?
8: They might be. It all depends on how bad the infestation is. The key to all this, though, we want to make sure that we close all the doors behind us, try to keep the heat in.
1: I was joking about the bugs on the walls, but Chris wasn't. The heat fries them after it draws them out of their hiding places. Joe the scientist put it rather nicely.
6: They haven't evolved to exist in that sort of temperature, so it's kind of like cooking meat, if you think about it.
1: The inside of the house looked like something out of a sci-fi. There's this silvery insulation that's hung over the doorways to keep heat trapped in certain rooms, and the only furniture left inside was a couch that I wouldn't dare sit on, and a bare kitchen table. And it was loud, and it smelled awful.
3: Yep. Heat just brings out all the terrible smells.
8: All the terrible smells, especially if they have cats. You know, you have cat boxers, things like that.
1: After ducking under some insulation to one of the bedrooms, Chris looks for any bed bugs. He told me earlier that the adults look like apple seeds.
8: Yep, there's one right there.
3: Oh, wow. Is that a nymph?
8: Yeah, that's a nymph with probably first stage of feeding. You can see how it's got a little bit of blood in it, but it's still pretty clear and opaque for the most part. And you can see all the different blood stains all over. But you can also notice that it's already dead.
3: Do you ever get nervous doing any of this? Or?
8: Constantly.
3: Constantly nervous.
8: Constantly nervous, yeah. I'm gonna bring them home. My wife probably won't be too happy.
1: No kidding. The apple seeds are crawling all over the place.
8: You know, I've done from Boston up to Maine, New Hampshire, all the states. I went into a house once where a gentleman had them crawling on him, his oxygen tank, his bed, all through his clothing, everything. So it's, you never know where you're gonna find them. You know, you'll find them in $1 million houses, you'll find them in 5-star hotels. You know, it doesn't matter, they'll be anywhere. All right, we're good in here. Just check yourself real quick too, just make sure there's nothing on your legs.
1: Outside, after Chris and I inspected our clothes for any hitchhikers, I couldn't stop thinking that I'd be the next target of infestation. And it doesn't help that the experts say that they won't be going away anytime soon.
6: They're part of our modern fauna, you know, the things that are living with us in modern society. And they'll probably always find a way. Remember, they're insects. They reproduce lots and lots of offspring. And bedbugs are here, and they've been here and will continue to be here for a long time.
1: So in the meantime, be on the lookout. Check your suitcases and hotel beds when you travel. Keep the sheets clean at home. Put up a fight. Don't let the bed bugs bite. For Salt Radio, I'm Lucas Willard.
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12: You only need to look at the fact that there are like 5,000 YouTubers plus with more than 2 million subscribers out there right now to recognize just how big a thing this is. YouTube is increasingly society.
13: Chris Stokel-Walker is a British journalist and the author of a new book called YouTubers, which might be the most enlightening thing I've read about the creators who are responsible for making YouTube what it is today.
14: And that new algorithm, my God.
13: And it turns out that the YouTubers feel the same way about YouTube's algorithms as I do.
14: It's literally, literally tearing my ass apart.
12: I mean, their main concern is that they have absolutely no idea how it works, as nobody does. So some people will try and guess, and that causes people to produce low-quality content that kind of pollutes the whole of YouTube.
15: We picked up some Tide Pods, and we're about to become YouTube famous. It actually tastes like poison. I don't feel good.
12: And also, the fact that you have to post a lot. You have to be really busy.
16: If you're unable to produce content on less than a weekly basis, that basically means you're pretty much...
12: It's kind of what I think of as like an industrialization of YouTube going on, which is that the algorithm, as far as we know it, promotes and prefers long videos that are posted pretty frequently. So you're talking, you know, 10, 15 minutes every other day at least.
17: Like, I'm not proud of what I'm uploading on this channel. Like, I'm burnt out.
12: And so you kind of get on a hamster wheel, which leads to a lot of the other associated issues with YouTube, which is like creator burnout. Like, loads of creators have kind of fessed up lately to saying they're completely burnt out on this thing. And it's largely the algorithm's fault.
18: It's a fire.
16: And when YouTubers get burnt out, they start burning stuff up.
18: Leave the flame!
19: The flame goes green!
20: 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It's going down!
21: Yo, it's going through the mattress. The mattress is actually on fire.
16: According to Chris, the king of all fire media is a YouTuber named Jake Paul.
22: Yo, it's getting like hot fire now!
23: Yeah, blow it up!
12: So I spent more time than is healthy watching both Logan Paul and Jake Paul videos on YouTube over the course of a few months. It changed me as a person.
24: Why did we do that?
25: I don't know.
16: In 2017, Jake Paul's neighbors, they got so fed up with all the crazy fires, they forced him to move out of his mansion that he was renting in Beverly Grove. So he went out and bought a $6.9 million mansion all of his own. You see, Jake Paul has figured out how to make YouTube work for him. He's no slave to the algorithm. He's a merch man.
24: If you guys get merch in the next 72 hours, three of you are going to win a prize. Hey!
26: Relax, oh my God.
24: I'm plugging my merch!
12: He mentions his merchandise store once every sort of 120 seconds.
24: Just go to fanjoy.com/JakePaul, enter the contest, guys. Get yourself some of the hottest merch in the game.
26: Jay's got that new merch on, cuz! Also, it's Jay's birthday. Fist bump.
24: Ow. I know it's your birthday, but nice merch. I got him this for his birthday. You can go to fanjoy.com/JakePaul and get your siblings, get your brother, get your sister, get your mom a birthday present.
12: I kind of hate him for that, but also I have to weirdly admire Jake Paul because he is essentially the first postmodern YouTuber. He's very open about the fact that this is a transactional thing going on here, that he is going to try and sell you his merchandise, and that's why his YouTube channel, his whole persona exists.
24: Oh my God! It's a merch store! Freaking merch store! It's raining merch!
12: You've got a grift for your money.
24: I almost freaking died there. But at least I got some merchandise. Go to fanjoy.com/JakePaul.
16: The successful YouTubers are all out there selling their own merch and hawking sponsored content because they've learned that they cannot depend on YouTube for their income.
12: The main reason why a lot of creators on YouTube use sponsored content is the unreliability of income from YouTube itself, because it's a big black box that nobody knows what it's going to be promoting or demoting tomorrow because of the successive scandals that it goes through.
16: Another income stream that's more dependable than YouTube's algorithm is the live show.
24: Tour, tour, tour, tour, tour, tour!
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12: What? Increasingly, every YouTuber is diversifying into a podcast. It's kind of, again, the likes of Logan Paul weirdly leading the way there.
16: So YouTubers are moving to podcasting for financial stability. Oh, man. Wait till they find out.
12: That is the way to do it, right? You're telling me that's not? That's what I'm putting all my eggs into, the basket. That's why I'm learning to be good at broadcast. God.
16: Another opportunity for the top dogs of YouTube to make some money is through tutorials.
24: Edfluence is a course that you guys can take right now online, how to do social media secrets, tips, tricks.
16: These online courses can bring in a lot of revenue.
24: Master, you could even potentially be able to join Team 10 if you take this course. So
16: even though these tutorials have about as much to offer as, say, a degree from Trump University, Chris doesn't want us to lose sight of the fact that YouTube is an educational medium. That's Rasmus Paludan. Like Jake Paul, he sets stuff on fire in his YouTube videos. But he doesn't burn mattresses. He burns Qurans.
0: And now it's burning. Like the faith of Muhammad, and Muhammad himself is burning in eternal hellfire as the swine and dog and pig that he was.
12: He came to power basically through YouTube, putting up this sort of extremist content, and he's parlayed this into a kind of mainstream political career.
16: The first time Rasmus tried to get on the ballot for elections in Denmark back in 2017, he couldn't even get 300 signatures. This year, after studying YouTube, he got over 60,000 votes.
12: He has built up an audience through YouTube, and he's kind of formed his political beliefs and managed to share them more widely through YouTube as well.
16: Rasmus is by no means the only far-right politician harnessing the power of YouTube.
2: The left wants to censor what you say, to control your decisions, to tell you you can only agree with them.
4: Join me in making Britain great again.
16: YouTube is helping the fascists build their brand.
12: Self-avowed fascists basically said that YouTube was the main thing that red-pilled them, which is really alarming when you think about it. Like, you know, this is something that is kind of shifting the political center ground way to the right just by its existence and through the algorithm.
16: As we were putting this episode together, YouTube made headlines with vague promises to regulate hate speech. But Chris worries that the damage has already been done. Asses have already been torn apart.
12: We are almost at the point where it is too late to regulate or too late to legislate on this sort of stuff. You know, you think about how long some of the biggest alt-right or right-wing, extreme right-wing YouTubers have been posting. There are kids out there now who are sort of in their teens who will have grown up on this. So the horse is almost bolted before you can actually shut the door. Like, this may be something that we can't claw back.
16: If we truly hope to understand YouTube's relationship with antisocial content, I've always believed that we need to first come to terms with YouTube's history, specifically how the company dealt with copyright, both as a startup in 2005 and as a Google acquisition in 2006. In his book, Chris revisits this history as well.
12: YouTube is essentially a risk-averse company. They are reactive rather than proactive, and they've managed to get away with it for 14 years without anybody really holding them accountable.
16: In December of 2005, YouTube got one of its first mega hits, a short video from Saturday Night Live. It was called Lazy Sunday. Now, it was not SNL or NBC or Viacom who uploaded this video, but it remained on the site for months, despite their protests.
12: People came to see Lazy Sunday, and they come back the next day, and YouTube has a captive audience. The reason why YouTube became quite so popular was essentially it had a very lax approach to copyright.
16: I moved to New York in 2006, and I remember that summer, YouTube was everywhere. It was the official jukebox for bars and cafes and parties. It was also a real turning point for the internet, because suddenly there was an actual site, one site that had everything you wanted to watch or listen to. This was also the summer when YouTube totally destroyed the competition.
12: I interviewed people who were working for competitors at the time, and obviously it's a bit of sour grapes because, you know, they didn't end up making a multi-billion dollar company at the end of it as a result of YouTube's different approach to copyright in the early days. But they were kind of frank about it, and they said that they thought YouTube capitalized on other people's commercial works.
13: In October of 2006, when Google purchased YouTube for $1.65 billion, it promised copyright holders that the theft would end, that their rights would be respected. It even introduced tools like Content ID that would take down copyrighted material. But in my experience, after Google bought YouTube, it became even easier to find and watch things that were absolutely in violation of copyright law.
12: Legally, we're not going to say that, you know, Google was condoning copyright infringement.
13: Oh, of course.
12: Certainly not. But, like, the company has done really well to overlook a lot of its issues. And that kind of dates back to the very early days. It overlooked the issue about copyright. It overlooks a lot of the issues about societal impact now.
13: Through the lens of history, we can better understand what YouTube means when they use big words like responsibility.
3: At the, you know, sort of the top of our pyramid, quality and responsibility right now.
13: That's Susan Wojcicki, the CEO of YouTube, speaking at the Code Conference in Arizona, June 10th.
3: We talk about responsibility.
12: Every single public pronouncement that they make will start with the word responsibility.
3: And I've been really clear that this is, that responsibility is my number one priority.
12: And they've chosen responsibility for a reason. It's an attempt to say that they are going to do something about it without actually necessarily doing much about it.
3: You do need to have more of this responsibility.
12: They will do everything that they can to try and give off the impression that they are on top of this stuff. And yeah, that's probably based in a lot of legal advice. Whereas actually, if you kind of scratch the surface, you find that they're doing everything they can to distance themselves from a lot of this stuff.

I decided to call this Theory of Everything miniseries Failure. I had no idea how pertinent, how relevant the word would become. A descriptor, not just for the content of these episodes, but for my podcast itself. I feel like the word has been tattooed on my forehead. But as we stand here together, dear listener, surveying the wreckage, basking in the infernal flames, I just want to make one thing clear. I take full responsibility for this fiasco. I'm the one who thought a tour through the netherworlds of YouTube would make for great podcasting. So stop emailing TOE's Andrew Calloway. Stop complaining to Radiotopia and PRX. The buck stops with me. With hindsight, I realize my first mistake was believing that I could reframe the discussion. I thought I could take on the bad people who, with rank hypocrisy and evil intentions, have framed the discussion about YouTube's antisocial content as a free speech issue. In order to stave off regulation, Google has weaponized the free speech YouTubers, amplifying any and every troll who trumpets the company line that the only solution to hate speech on YouTube is more speech on YouTube. It will take someone with far greater talents and abilities to expose how false this is. All I got for my efforts is this pile of correspondence from angry listeners accusing me of standing with the censors, the expungers, and the bowdlerizers. When I began this miniseries, there were only a handful of reporters seriously talking about YouTube. And while I do take heart that there are now many, many more, I also believe that there are structural limitations when it comes to print journalism. In order to truly understand how dank, how destructive YouTube has become, I'm convinced you need to experience it. It's the same with the concept of algorithmic hopping. Sure, I can explain to you how YouTube's recommendation algorithms are nudging people to click on videos that celebrate misogyny, anti-Semitism, racism, homophobia, and crazy dangerous conspiracy theories. But unless you follow the AI yourself, in real time, from a starting point of your own choosing, you just can't see how close the darkness is. It was my belief that I could take this miniseries to the next level simply by including sound from actual YouTube videos. I believed that I could use sound to expound on YouTube's recommendation algorithm and how it is leading us straight to hell. This was my gravest mistake, believing that audio provided me with some sort of advantage. Oh God, was I wrong about that. Let me tell you all about the fury and the sound of YouTube audio. Let me show you this other pile of angry correspondence. Letters and emails denouncing me for platforming racists and fascists and misogynists. I even got an email furious that I'd given the platform a platform. So like I said, when I decided to call this Theory of Everything miniseries Failure, I had no idea how pertinent, how relevant the word would become. A descriptor not just for the content of these episodes, but an epitaph for my podcast itself. I hope it is enough for me to tell you that I am taking responsibility. And I hope that my saying this is enough for us to move on. After
an appropriate period of time during which I will reflect upon my bad judgment and personal failings, of course. What do you think? A week? Two? Perfect.

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2: Today is Wednesday and May 17th. And the reason I was taping all this stuff because I got a tape recorder today. And this is a tape recorder. I got the tape recorder for my birthday for Mom and Dad. And I taped this before, but I'm taping it over because I said my birthday is May 15th, but it's really April 15th. April 15th, okay? Remember that. And I want to do a lot of stuff because I'm real happy with it. Bye.
3: Ladies and gentlemen of Brightworks, I'd like to welcome you to this show of Margie Thinks He's a Murderer.
4: Snake, hide! I'm already hiding out here. I'm trying to sneak up on a friend.
5: No, I mean get in a bush. Get out of the area. There's a murderer out loose.
4: Oh, shush. Yes, enough with those stories of yours.
6: See?
7: About 20 students at Brightworks School are sprawled out on beanbag chairs. Their classmates are performing a sock puppet play about some confused and supposedly murderous animals. Pretty normal stuff.
8: Thanks.
3: Great
8: so much.
3: Set. Yeah. Great dialogue. Great puppets.
4: It was really funny.
9: Skunk at the last minute.
4: Yeah.
9: We had to pull together the puppet at the last minute.
3: Yeah. What do you guys?
7: This is the first ever class at Brightworks. 30 kids are enrolled, ranging in ages from 6 to 12. But this school does things a little differently.
10: This is a kindergarten where you know that your child is going to learn how to use a drill.
7: Brightworks School co-founder Gaver Tully thinks children are capable of more than we give them credit for.
10: This is a school where the answer is yes, you can learn how to use the chop saw. Yes, you can use the laser cutter. Yes, you can, you know, apprentice yourself to this potter. That's a perfectly good thing for a 12-year-old to do.
7: Brightworks doesn't ignore the three R's, reading, writing, and arithmetic. It just takes its own approach to it. The school uses a curriculum Tully created called the ARC planning process. It has three phases.
10: The first one is exploration, where we're kind of trying to look at the topic from as many different perspectives as we can and bring in as many experts as we can.
7: Like engineers who make Japanese flutes out of PVC pipes, welders are magazine illustrators. The second phase is called expression. They take all these ideas and express them in some new way. Then the third phase is exposition, which is show and tell. Tully invented this approach to education with the Tinkering School, a summer camp he founded in 2004. Children could experiment with saws and drills to build anything from chairs to miniature roller coasters. If kids could dream it, they could build it. And if they failed, then, well, they tried.
10: That was the beginning of what you might call one of our pedagogical sort of pillars, was this idea that when it's a shared exploration of the unknown, when the adults that are working with the children have as little idea as the kids do about whether or not this project is going to work, there's something magical about it.
7: The summer camp was such a success that Tully and his co-founder, Brian Welch, formed Brightworks. The school doesn't just rethink traditional education, but modern views of childhood, too.
10: When did we think it was crazy to let a 12-year-old drive a tractor? When did we think it was crazy to let a 12-year-old carry a pocket knife? You know, what caused these changes? And was it possible that we were underestimating the nascent ability of children?
7: The school is in what used to be an old mayonnaise factory. Light floods the room from the mammoth windows and skylights. It's a big open space with a soft cork floor, perfect for bare feet. There's an arts area, electronics lab, wood workshop, and a kitchen where there's an ongoing project to develop the perfect Brightworks potato chip. And then there's Kid City, a two-story plywood fort full of nooks and crannies.
10: Kid City was designed by the children, built by the children, to be their permanent sort of home within the school. They're home away from home. They use that as a place of refuge when they're just mentally exhausted by some problem. They can go. They know they can just go there and read or draw.
7: The students help build just about everything in the school, from the partition walls to pieces of furniture. It's a sort of one-room schoolhouse, but instead of harking back to days on the prairie, the openness of the space reflects Tully's very 21st century vision.
10: It's a very honor the creative impulses of the children, create an environment that provokes and engages the children in activities that they might otherwise not engage in.
4: We don't do any tests, no grades, nothing like that.
7: 10-year-old Elizabeth Seda Hathaway attends Brightworks with her 6-year-old sister. She's been to a bunch of different schools, but she says so far, Brightworks has been her favorite.
4: This is a free school. In my old school, you kind of had to do what the teacher told you to do, and here you can kind of opt out sometimes. And I like how we don't have to do a lot of sitting down and listening to people, because that can be kind of boring. And yes, it can be very annoying.
6: It's so different than the public school I grew up with.
7: Rose Price is a collaborator at Brightworks, in other words, a teacher. She's young but energetic, and it shows in her teaching style. She's more like an older, wiser friend to her students. It's a relationship that resonates with the kids.
6: It's what my mom always dreamed of for me, and something I always wanted for myself, like a place where learning actually was fun and almost invisible because it was so natural.
7: Brightworks is a nonprofit private school and functions outside the jurisdiction of the California Department of Education. That means teachers at Brightworks don't need teaching credentials and the students aren't required to take any standardized tests. Without this accreditation, there could be obstacles ahead for kids who try to transfer back into the public school system. Tully is very open about that and the fact that he does not have a background in traditional education.
10: What I am is kind of a savant educator. I have a handle on a unique insight into how to create engaging learning experiences.
7: Tully has a background in tech and worked at Adobe for years. Technology is at the core of a lot of learning at Brightworks, so long as it's used as a tool.
10: One of the children in the early interviews asked me, could I bring my video game to school? And I said, well, I'm not comfortable with you bringing a video game, but I'm okay with you playing a video game. He said, really? I said, yeah. If you write a video game, you can play it. And so that process is unfolding.
7: Brightworks is still in a stage of infancy, and what's next for these children after they graduate is uncertain. But Tully sees the lack of complete structure more of an opportunity rather than a challenge.
10: If you look at one of our youngest children right now, Clementine, by the time she graduates, she will have worked on somewhere between 50 to 70 projects taken from inspiration all the way to completion. When she graduates, she's going to have a much better idea about what it is she wants to do for a living in the classic sense of the term and the skills to back it up.
7: Students will graduate with a multimedia portfolio-based diploma. Whether or not traditional high schools will see the years of work inside these portfolios as on par to other primary schools is not exactly clear. But if Brightworks leaves you wishing you could go back to primary school, well, maybe you can. In the near future, they plan to offer night classes for children and adults in the Mission District. In San Francisco, I'm Nicole Jones for Cross Currents.
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4: Welcome to USC Annenberg's This California Life. I'm Megan Donis. This season, we document Altadena after the fires, following this remarkable community as it recovers and rebuilds. And part of that community were the many animals who went missing during the fires. Reporter Alyssa Martinet follows one woman who returned to her home in Altadena to spearhead efforts to rescue beloved pets and reunite them with their families.
5: Billy Cat! Billy Cat! Billy Cat!
6: It's February 2025, a month after the Eaton Fire burned through Altadena, and Jamie Rosier is standing in the wreckage of a burnt home, calling out for a lost cat. As the fire raced towards town, the owner couldn't get her cat out from under the bed in time. She had to leave.
7: I'm trying right now to see if I can even identify, you know, what might look like a bed. Because that's where she said he was when she evacuated. And she said it would be a miracle if he survived. And she's been convinced that he's dead. I'm not going to let her think that at this point. I don't want her to give up.
6: Choppers fly overhead. Nearly every structure is utterly flattened. All that's left standing in most of the houses are the brick chimneys.
7: If he ran out, he could be anywhere, yeah. But if he stayed there, his body might be right there, I don't know. But I still call out and talk to them and, you know, make kitty sounds and kissy sounds and all the things. I'll shake treat bags sometimes and I'll pour the kibble.
6: Jamie has worked with animals her whole life. She has her own business as a dog trainer and behavior consultant. She's also worked in animal disaster relief all over the U.S. Her first was Hurricane Katrina in 2005, where she helped rescue animals in the disaster zone.
7: I did not know at that time that there was that realm at all. I had no idea. But, you know, because of my love for animals and my work with animals, my whole career, I was just called to go.
6: 4 years later, Jamie helped animals evacuate from the L.A. station fires. Then, she worked on the 2023 fires in Maui, where she and her husband later moved.
7: And then I was actually working on Hurricane Helene remotely when this disaster hit. So I went straight from Hurricane Helene to the Eden Fire disaster.
6: This is the fifth disaster she's worked on, and it's the most personal. Jamie grew up in Altadena.
8: Hallie, folks here are entering 24 hours of hell in Altadena. We have the smoke behind me. We have smoke on the other side. We are essentially encircled and enshrouded by this Eaton fire, which was 400 acres, now nearly 10,000 acres. That gives you a glimpse at how quickly it's moved. We were just about a half
9: My phone started ringing off the hook like crazy, and it hasn't stopped, and we're a month in.
8: It is utter heartbreak in every direction you look. Fire crews having to give up the firefight because they don't have any water, and that is why...
9: Because I was so far away and feeling so helpless, knowing my community was burning up and being deeply affected, I started gathering resources for my loved ones and neighbors and everyone, and also for their animals, because I've got hundreds of clients up in Altadena, pet clients, pet-based clients, over the past almost 30 years. And I started seeing missing people posts, missing pets, all of that, and I started logging all that data as well and trying to play matchmaker. I was working almost around the clock, tirelessly answering calls, texts, Facebook messages, Instagram messages, whatever. Like, it was just nonstop. Because I have worked on four other disasters, I know where this typically goes, and, you know, we've got to get resources to people as quick as we can so that they can make it through.
6: Soon, Jamie realized she had to be on the ground in Altadena. After she landed in L.A., the first thing she did was head to the burn zone.
9: Seeing all the properties that I used to live in that were burned down, the house that where I like first lived with my husband, for example, like I stood in that driveway and just crying, you know, like I just melted down because I have so many great memories there.
6: Jamie spent most of her adult life, over 20 years, living and working in Altadena.
9: My parents were divorced and my mom was in Pasadena and my dad was in Altadena. And I always gravitated towards Altadena because of the big trees and the nature, being up against the mountains there. I mean, I was, you know, roller skating and riding my bike up Christmas Tree Lane and cruising all over town. I grew up with a mixed family. At my mom's house, I had a half-brother and full brother there. And then growing up at my dad's, I had four foster brothers. Two were white, two were black. But having my foster brothers, you know, in that community and was so much more comfortable because it was such a diverse place. You know, we'd go to other cities and heads would turn and people would look at us funny, but Altadena was very different.
6: It's also where her love of animals began. In college, Jamie started helping trap stray cats, the beginning of her nearly 30-year career with animals. Everything from working as a vet tech to teaching dogs to swim.
9: I grew up with lots of animals. Mom's house, we had 17 cats. So I'm a crazy cat lady. We had reptiles, you know, I had rabbits, dogs at my dad's house. You know, I'd rescue birds. I mean, it's been a lifelong journey. I don't remember life without having an animal, really. Then when I went off to college, I got into a cat rescue. And that turned into collecting 13 cats.
6: The animal rescue work is all volunteer, but people always step up to help make it possible.
9: For every disaster, I've always been, like, you know, basically sponsored. Like, I've said to someone, hey, I really want to go. You know, I'm thinking about this. And somebody says, hey, I'll get you the flyer miles. It's been amazing. Every single disaster that I've done has been that way.
6: A month after the fire, Jamie was on the ground in Altadena in her rented minivan. It's filled to the brim with supplies, bags of cat food, jugs of water, bowls, crates, and flashlights.
10: Your car is so decked out. I'm impressed. For being a rental. I know, but you've got everything you need in here.
9: I've never driven a little minivan. I guess this is the soccer mom life that
10: it's
9: I never
10: working,
9: knew about. No, it does.
10: You have everything.
9: It's loaded up. Like, yeah, I'm ready for it.
6: As prepared as she is for the rescue work, her hometown looks completely different. And sometimes she loses her way.
9: You know, like, I mean, I know this town like the back of my hand. Like, I can just drive to the people's houses. I don't know the streets necessarily or the number. Or at least I didn't need it before. Now, because it's hard to recognize. Like, I just had to map this, which is, like, wild to think that's the case, you know?
6: Jamie drives through the burn zone most afternoons, setting out food and water and looking for pets. She's helped coordinate more than 80 volunteers. Some of them connect missing pets and owners online. Others put out food, monitor cameras for pet sightings, and set up traps. She pours food and water into bowls and places them on a brick patio that used to be the entrance to a house.
9: You know, if you're in survival, right, you're going to search for
7: for sustenance, and if they can find it in the beginning stages like this, then we can keep them alive, and if they can't, then sadly they perish.
6: Being right up against the San Gabriel Mountains, Altadena is known for its wildlife. But after the fire, it was a different scene.
9: I wish I could say that I've seen a lot of animals, but the truth is I've actually only seen one deer doing my route. And it's really surreal, you know, like, I mean, I'm used to seeing like the squirrels bopping around on the street and the birds flying and, you know, dogs barking, and I'm used to seeing and hearing all that stuff, and you know, it's disappointing in a way. It's heartbreaking, you know, but I know that what I'm doing is super important and can save lives, and I just have to keep that in mind. That it's not about like seeing them right now, it's just making sure that there's food and water so that if they are hiding somewhere, you know, because they're still going through trauma, that they can live, they can sustain themselves. You know, there's sort of this like, I want to say like sexy part of rescue that like, oh, I got this fire cat and I trapped him and look at me.
6: That part of rescue wasn't happening much in these early stages, but Jamie reminds herself that's okay.
9: Keeping them alive by feeding them is really, truly, like, the most important thing that we can do in the beginning stages of a disaster.
6: By late February, now 6 weeks after the fire, Jamie defines success in the little things. Things only an animal rescuer would notice.
9: This property that we're approaching belongs to a dear friend of mine I've known for probably 25 years, and she has not been back. She had two cats that she couldn't get them into carriers as she was trying to evacuate, and she was running from the flames herself. So she thinks that they're dead, and I'm again trying to get her to keep the hope alive. And so I just keep coming every day to feed, you know, add food and water.
6: We walk up to the bowls, and Jamie notices some of the food has been touched.
7: Yeah, so this is actually a really exciting discovery, I have to say. And now I don't know who's eating here, but half of the food bowl is gone, and all of the water bowl is gone. So that's very encouraging to see that kind of activity.
6: Wildlife, like raccoons and coyotes, could also be eating here. That's why the next step is setting up a wildlife camera.
9: Probably in the next day or two, I'll have one of the crew like put a camera out to see what we got going on. And if we have a sighting of either of her cats, we'll actually try to trap them and get the cat back to her mama or their mama.
6: Back in the van, Jamie pulls up a spreadsheet on her phone. This spreadsheet is essential to the disaster effort. It's her way of making sure no animal is left behind.
9: You know, I just have their name. Oh, yeah, it is monkey.
11: Oh, you're right. And it has the what it, they look like?
9: It has their description and special tabby markings. She's a short-haired dilute tortie, and he's a short-haired brown tabby. And then I also have the status of the pet. So far, we have not found either of them.
6: By early March, after weeks of boots-on-the-ground work, it's time for Jamie to return to her life in Hawaii. She'll keep working on the online side, and other animal rescuers will carry on the work in Altadena. Jamie and her husband plan to be on Maui for at least another 4 years.
9: After that, I don't quite know. Part of me dreamt about coming back to Altadena, and sorry. That's the part that's hard for me, but I don't know what it's going to be like or what's going to happen. It's going to be totally different. And a lot of people have moved away already. They're scattered all over multiple states. Our community's been shattered, you know? So it's, I mean, people are sticking together and trying to help each other. That's the beautiful part. Being here, I'm seeing that. And I'm also seeing the terror, the heartache, and the concerns of, you know, of everyone, of all my loved ones. So it's, yeah, it's hard.
6: In April, I called Jamie to check in.
12: I'm kind of constantly involved in the fire stuff and the search, you know, the disaster relief aspect. So I'm trying to do as much as I can. I feel like it's a gift and it's a privilege and it's an honor. And, you know, I take it very seriously.
6: She's still coordinating on the ground operations. The volunteer team has found over 260 cats in the Eaton Fire burn zone. They've reunited over 60 pets with their families. And separately, the Pasadena Humane Society has reunited another 25 cats.
12: Yeah, reunifications are still happening, absolutely. And the best thing about those is that they help keep the hope alive for everybody. We're 3 months in, and I know for people who've lost everything, it's a life

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3: This is Bird Note. Ornithologist and poet J. Drew Lanham often writes about his experience as a black man in the outdoors, both the joy of being in nature and the racism he faces in the field. Sometimes that's led him to bird in places that others might overlook. And one time, looking for sparrows inspired a poem celebrating these little brown birds.
4: Sparrow envy. Were I the sparrow, brown-backed, skittish, and small, I would find haven in thorniest thickets, search far and wide for fields lain fallow, treasure the unkempt, worship the unmown, covet the weed-strewn row. I would slink between sedges, chip unseen from brambles, skulk deep within hedges, and desire the ditches grown wild. I would find great joy in the mist-sodden morning, sing humble pleas from the highest weeds, and plead for the gray days to stay.
3: 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I'm Mark Bramhill.
5: It's to the best of our knowledge. I'm Ann Strandchamps. Feeling a little cooped up these days? Tired of living life online? Yeah, me too. In fact, you know what? Let's go for a walk. Part of the experience of walking is stopping, to let the senses connect with the sounds, the smells, the colors of the natural world. Adults often have to remind themselves to do this, but it comes pretty naturally to kids. And those early moments of wonder can be formative experiences.
6: When I was maybe 12, I was totally in love with amphibians and the rural area north of Hamburg. Those ponds, which are now long gone, they have been rationalized away, but there were these little ponds in the landscape, and I spent days, maybe even weeks, alone traveling to these ponds and just looking if I'd find some beautiful unknown amphibians. And I remember when I, for the first time, didn't only see frogs and toads, but I found a newt. It was late winter, so it was maybe March or something. It was kind of cold, and I remember lying on my belly, and I couldn't believe the treasure I found. And I was watching this animal hanging in the water. They come up and gasp for air, and then they just slowly sink down, and I was transfixing this animal, this newt. It stared into me and through me and drew me in, and I found myself in this other body and found my ecstasy in this simple, relaxed, generous, just being there. I knew that somehow this was the hinge of the universe at that moment. It was just, we revolving around this

0: connection between two beings who are one being in the end.
1: Andreas Weber grew up to become a biologist and a philosopher. He lives in Berlin, and when Steve Paulson was there, they went for a walk.
2: Where are we right now?
0: We are in the Grunewald Forest, which is a huge forest inside the city of Berlin, about maybe 15 kilometers. So I go here when I need closer contact to the more than human world. Sorry.
2: No, it's all right.
0: Morgan.
2: That phone call is a reminder that even when we're in the middle of this forest, civilization is close by. And that's what Andreas is here to remind me. There's no clean line between what's human and what's nature. Andreas Weber is a biologist and philosopher with a very unconventional way of describing the natural world. In fact, he's the first scientist I've ever met who talks about love as a basic principle of biology. It's part of what he calls an erotic ecology. And this very sensory, hands-on understanding of the world, his biology of wonder, has won Andreas admirers around the world. And it brought me here today, deep in the Grunewald Forest, with his little poodle Abso trotting along beside us on a mission to find a tiny oak tree.
0: Hören wir uns dann gleich. Gut, ciao.
3: I brought some water because I need to try to
0: bring back to life our little baby oak. Can you see the little stem coming out without any leaves?
2: Uh-huh.
0: It's actually a sad story. My wife gave that to me 2 years ago for my birthday, and we planted it together. If you get an oak for a birthday, you need to plant it in a forest. And for some reason, during our absence in the last months, somebody or something broke it. So doesn't have any leaves anymore and looks a little bit sad. But it's still green under the bark, so I'm giving water to it. It will take some time.
2: Yeah, no, that's totally fine.
0: The soil is so dry that the water doesn't sink in rapidly. So you'll see this.
2: Okay, that's fine.
0: I mean, it's a sort of meditation way.
2: As Andreas sits down in the dirt to water his tree, he tells me something I never would have guessed. His baby oak was almost certainly eaten by wild boars. Wait, there are wild boars in this park here?
0: Yeah. They're wild boars.
2: So we might see one today?
0: Yeah, but it's... They are there, maybe like 150 meters there behind you in the forest, and they even come out of the forest into the streets, and they're in the gardens.
2: Are there any violent interactions between boars and people?
0: No, they're basically peaceful, but sometimes they're impressive. And when I started my relationship with my now wife, often instead of going out and hanging out in bars or whatever, we went to the forest and we put out our picnic blanket and had a glass of wine. And then the white boars came, and the dog sat there, very anxious, the little poodle. No, but they're around, and it's a kind of coexistence. And I mean, if we met one, he or she would stare at us from a 20 meters distance and then probably grunt and run off.
2: Well, in some ways, that gives it extra meaning. Nature is not just out there, it's where we live.
0: Yeah, absolutely.

0: when you come out here, you want to commune with the more than human world. And so from a biologist's perspective, what might you be noticing that I don't notice as someone who doesn't have your kind of background?
1: Yeah. I think the first thing is you are already noticing it because it's a question of just being here and sinking in the surroundings. So you feel the wind stirring these birches at the fringe of the forest and the pines a little bit behind, and maybe you saw these two crows playing in the bigger pine a little bit. Can you hear the wind now starting to slightly making the birch leaves rustle?
0: Yeah.
1: It's like meeting a spirit through its body in a way and being greeted in some way or another because it touches you when it floats around my hair and touches my skin. So it's a communion in a way.
0: Does the wind feel alive to you?
1: Absolutely. Absolutely. Particularly today, it has a very delicate and interesting character right now. Now it feels alive and as a movement in the atmosphere which comprises us all and which makes all the bodies somehow stir and which is the chamber of exchange between my body and the body of the plants. What I exhale is what they eat. And what they breathe out is what I need to breathe in to exist. So it's truly the shared substance of our bodies. Oh, do you feel the wind coming in right now? And can you see that the sky is a little bit darker behind the trees? And so there's this gust of wind now coming. I can't help to feel that I'm deeply communicating with all these other bodies, which are then in a way parts of a larger body of which my body is again a part.
0: One thing that I find so striking about how you describe all of this is it's so sensory. It's obviously partly what you're looking at, but it's also what it feels like. We haven't even talked about how it smells, but it's kind of this whole body response to the environment that we're in.
1: It is. It is a totally sensual experience. And what you're experiencing is a kind of embodied argument for why I'm calling the whole field of interacting bodies erotic ecology, because it's mediated by your own body, which longs for continuation and for contact with other bodies, which isn't to be confused with sex or something. This is, well, let me see, where's the flower is already gone. This is some St. John's wort, which is very modest, but you always find it here.
0: When you say there's this drive to have contact with other beings, do you mean this in a biological sense, in a metaphorical sense?
1: I mean it in all possible senses, which are all linked together. So clearly there is a biological need to be in contact with other beings, and not only in contact, but in intimate exchange as we breathe in what they breathe out and we actually eat them and they eat us. So that's a huge metabolism in one huge flesh in a way. So on that level we can't avoid contact, and we don't want to avoid it because it's so beautiful. Do you hear the wind, which is now even slightly changing direction? Now it's coming from behind your back in a way. And do you also see that the light with these typically northern German clouds is completely dramatically changing when there's a cloud covering the sun or just sailing by the sun? It's a pretty interesting day today that you came here, so good.
0: But most scientists would say, okay, these are mechanical processes. Wind is sort of molecules interacting a certain way in the air. You're taking this to a whole different level.
1: Yeah, but I mean, they would be right because there surely are mechanical phenomena. But what you say reminds me of a colleague when I was on a seminar on a German North Sea island some years ago. And part of that seminar was a spectacular evening walk when the sun was setting in the west in this flaming red sky with dark clouds. It was really beautiful North Sea evening. And I had breakfast with that colleague the next morning, and he told me, that was so beautiful. But you know, as a scientist, just can't be. I don't have any explanation. So it's just nothing. It's just completely neutral. And that's actually bothering me slightly. And I said to him, no, you know, and that science goes wrong there. So it's a very dangerous idea to think we are minds, or we have minds, and the remainder of the world is just stuff. It's just exactly bringing us where we are, to burning Amazon and burning Arctic and all this predicament we're in at the moment. But that's the mechanical takeover of the phenomenon of life. It's so important that it's not like you learn in school. Children learn in school, at least in many schools in Germany, they learn that you're a machine fueled by food. Like you have an exhaust and out goes the burned fuel. And it's not true.
0: You're really saying we need a revolution in biology.
1: Yes.
0: I mean, sort of the Darwinian view, or maybe it's a certain interpretation of Darwin, that it's all about competition. That just doesn't cut it anymore.
1: Yeah, I mean, that's the basic performance of all of us, is not to function mechanically and compete, but to create ourselves from something which flows through us all the time. And this creation can only be done in communion with others. That's the kind of magical and enigmatic thing about biology. So you need others which can breathe your breath and give you back something in order to create yourself from this matter which flows through you. So this gives a totally different picture from a picture in which tiny machines are competing for resources. Beautiful, the wind, isn't it? That was also interesting. That was a raven. There it goes. It's beautiful. It's nice. Can you sit there?
2: I'm good here.
1: Just get your clothing a little bit dirty. That's erotic ecology.
0: There's one other word that I do want to make sure we talk about, and that's love.
1: Yeah.
0: Because that figures prominently in your ecology, and again, I don't think this is just a metaphorical idea for you. I mean, how far can we take the idea of love into an ecological understanding?
1: Yeah, I think we need to take it very far into it, and at the same time, we need to carefully understand what love means. I'm going so far to say that ecosystems are love processes. We see a beautiful productivity, and that's a manifestation of a love process to my eyes. And I'd say that if we go here and feel good, then love is happening. And actually, we are kind of required to reciprocate. So we can't just go here. We shouldn't just go here and take and then go back. So that's one of the reasons I took over the obligation to water some of the plants when they're suffering, to give me the feeling that I'm not only taking something beautiful, but I'm also nourishing something beautiful. That, again, is part of this love relationship.
0: One final question. For our listeners who are inspired by what you've been saying and want some kind of takeaway for their day-to-day life, I mean, how can they experience, have these kinds of connections with the natural world?
1: Yeah, we don't need expertise to do this, and we don't need a nature preserve to do this. But on a more concrete level, I'd say go and sit with a plant and just be there. Even if it might feel weird at the beginning, continue doing this, and it will start to feel really good and resourceful after a while. It's a sort of exercise which is called a sit spot. And you can do it everywhere. I mean, even in the middle of a city, you'll find some places where you can be with the wind which rushes through the leaves. To many, this might feel unfamiliar and even disturbing, because you're losing time. Sitting 10 minutes there, it's like losing 10 minutes of your day. But on the other hand, you're gaining time, because then you have 10 minutes in which you can be in what you always already are, namely a relationship of mutuality with the remainder of the world.
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In April 1670, a ship carrying English colonists sailed up the Ashley River off the coast of Carolina in search of a location for a new settlement. They selected a spot along the river's west bank, came ashore, and christened the new colony Charlestown in honor of their king, Charles II of England. Among the settlers was Dr. Henry Woodward, who soon became an indispensable member of the young community. Woodward, a skilled physician, had also lived with the Cusabo Indians on nearby St. Helena Island, where he learned their language and customs. This knowledge made him well suited to serve as interpreter and Indian agent, a role vital to the fledgling colony's survival. Even before landing in Carolina, Woodward likely knew which Indians the colony needed to befriend. Shortly after arrival, he contacted regional tribes and soon received an important invitation. In the early summer of 1670, just months after the colony's founding, Woodward journeyed inland to meet with one of the most powerful chiefs in the southeast. The emperor, as the chief was called, ruled Kofatachiqui, a 400-year-old Mississippian culture chieftain that encompassed much of present-day South Carolina. Kofatachiqui was a well-organized society with developed agriculture, a centralized governing system that linked its villages, and a large number of well-armed warriors. Woodward's visit went well, resulting in an alliance with Kofatachiqui. Later that year, in September 1670, the emperor made an official visit to Charlestown. This friendship undoubtedly helped ensure the safety and security of the young Carolina colony. Woodward and the colonists were likely aware, through historical accounts, of previous European contact with the region's inhabitants. The first documented contact with Kofatachiqui occurred during the De Soto expedition. In 1539, conquistador Hernando de Soto led a 600-man army through the southeastern region of the present-day United States, searching for gold, plunder, and slaves. Accounts from the expedition describe the visit in detail, including a memorable meeting with the kingdom's ruler, a female chief the Spaniards called the Lady of Kofatachiqui. Although still powerful, Kofatachiqui was in decline when de Soto encountered the chiefdom in 1540. Old world diseases introduced through contact with the previous Spanish expeditions were spreading through the native population. Before Europeans arrived, however, Kofatachiqui was likely among the most powerful and well-established Mississippian culture chieftains in North America. While the lady and her kingdom sound much like an Indian princess myth, the story was well documented by members of the De Soto expedition. Just outside of present-day Camden, South Carolina, as you cross the watery river on Interstate 20, look downstream and imagine the eastern shore as it appeared 500 years ago. The virgin hardwood forest that once lined the banks are long gone, and dams have greatly reduced the river's flow. But imagine, in the distance, on a bluff overlooking the broad river, a Mississippian-style city with over 500 Indian dwellings. In the center, a plaza leads to a large mound upon which sits a temple the size of a football field. Smaller mounds with notable buildings, along with many more dwellings, occupy the surrounding countryside. According to writings from the De Soto expedition, this was Kofatachiqui at the time the conquistador and his army arrived on May 1st, 1540. The journals describe it as a town of great importance. For De Soto, it had been a long journey to reach the fabled kingdom. Nearly a year earlier, the conquistador and his army had landed near Tampa Bay on the Florida Peninsula to search for kingdoms and treasure. The expedition spent the winter in Appalachia, near present-day Tallahassee, Florida. There, they captured a boy and his teens who'd been traveling with Indian traders. The boy, whom they named Perico, told them that he was from a powerful inland empire that was ruled by a queen and was rich with treasure. Intrigued by the boy's description, De Soto was anxious to locate the kingdom. In early March 1540, with Perico as their guide, De Soto's army marched northward through what is now Georgia and eastern South Carolina.
After a difficult month-long journey through dense wilderness and seemingly endless swamps, DeSoto and his men finally reached Cofetachiqui. Apparently aware of the approaching army, members of the chiefdom met the expedition at the edge of a large river, now believed to be the Wateree River, near present-day Lugoff, South Carolina. After several emissaries from Cofetachiqui crossed the river and conferred with DeSoto, the queen appeared on the opposite bank. Attended by servants, she was carried on a litter draped with fine white cloth to the river's edge, then ferried across in a canoe shaded by a decorative awning. One expedition writer compared the scene to Cleopatra crossing the river Cydnus. The queen greeted DeSoto wearing a finely woven white shawl, her upper body draped in pearls. After exchanging warm greetings, she removed a heavy strand of pearls and placed it around DeSoto's neck as he bowed. The lady's entourage then presented the expedition with hides, blankets, meat, corn, and salt. The queen provided canoes for DeSoto and his men to cross the river, and then took them to her capital at Cofetachiqui. This is thought to have been located at the Mulberry Mound site near present-day Camden, South Carolina. The Spaniards were impressed with the queen, writing, "We were very gratified and charmed, both with her discretion and with her great beauty, which she possessed in extreme perfection." They also spoke admirably of the people of Cofetachiqui. "The Indians are very clean and very polite, and more civilized than any who had been seen in the land. They walked covered down to the feet with very excellent hides, and blankets of sable, and blankets of mountain lions. All natives were shod and clothed." Expedition writers were especially impressed with the city's huge temple, describing it as a very authoritative temple on a high mound, very large and very tall and broad, all covered high and low with very excellent and beautiful mats. They also noted that the steeply pitched roof was covered in intricately arranged seashells and pearls that sparkled in the sun. The cavernous building was described as the richest and most superb of all those that our Spaniards saw in La Florida, using the Spanish name for the southeast. Another expedition member who had seen similar buildings in Mexico and Peru said the temple was among the grandest and most wonderful of all the things that he had seen in the New World. Inside the temple's two enormous doors, DeSoto's chroniclers described 12 giant figures carved from wood, standing guard, six on each side, their faces carved in a fierce and bold posture. Expedition members noted that these huge wooden warriors, some 11 feet high, held elaborately carved weapons decorated with mica, copper, pearls, antlers, and shells. Life-sized carvings of previous rulers stood before raised wooden burial chambers, each painted with a portrait of the deceased. Within these chambers lay the remains of past chiefs and their families, their mummified bodies adorned with numerous strands of delicate pearls, fine cloths, and pelts. Throughout the inner temple, wooden chests were filled with loose pearls, the chroniclers describing chests filled with so many pearls that 300 horses could not have carried all of them. The queen and her people graciously housed the entire army within the city and shared their food stores with them. DeSoto, however, sought more than just grain and venison. His quest was for gold and silver. Finding no precious metals in the city, he ordered his men to loot the temple, removing over 200 pounds of pearls, even stripping them from the remains of deceased ancestors. Hernando de Soto stayed in Cofetachiqui for 11 days, resting his soldiers and searching for gold in the surrounding area. He was surprised and quite relieved at the warm reception and hospitality his expedition received, especially considering the powerful chiefdom's warlike reputation. He soon discovered the reason for the subdued and friendly response. It was because Cofetachiqui was in a greatly weakened state. Expedition writings mention a recent epidemic, likely caused by disease acquired through contact with the Spanish in 1521 and 1526. The queen stated that a great pestilence had visited them the previous year, and many of her people had died. Food stores were low, and in the surrounding areas, the Spanish noted, large uninhabited towns choked with vegetation, and four long row houses full of bodies from the plague.
Finding no gold or silver in the area, De Soto decided to move his army onward in search of other kingdoms to plunder. However, to ensure a safe passage through hostile lands, the conquistador took the queen hostage, forcing her to accompany them. After a few weeks of travel, she and her servants were fortunately able to escape and likely return to the chiefdom. No further mention of the Lady of Cofetachiqui appears in historical records. Despite the looting of their temple and their queen being taken hostage, the people of Cofetachiqui were fortunate that their encounter with De Soto wasn't more severe. Perhaps due to the intelligence, charm, and canny diplomacy of their queen, the chieftain was able to avoid conflict with De Soto and his powerful army. Other tribes encountered by the expedition were not as fortunate. As De Soto's army continued their march across the southeast, they looted and burned villages and crops and killed many indigenous people. After leaving Cofetachiqui, De Soto's expedition spent the next 2 years searching the southeast in vain for a kingdom of gold to rival the Aztec and Inca empires. Finally, stranded in the swamplands along the lower Mississippi River, with his men starving and depleted, De Soto died of a fever on May 21, 1542. The chronicles from the De Soto expedition, written some 235 years before the founding of the United States, offer an extraordinarily rare glimpse into pre-Columbian America. However, according to anthropologist Charles Hudson, his march across the South caused much more devastation than Sherman's march 325 years later. Although Cofetachiqui was only looted, not sacked and burned, the chiefdom, like many other native societies, was still adversely affected. Though weakened by the Spanish intrusion and exposure to European diseases, Cofetachiqui continued to have a powerful presence in the Carolina region. By 1700, however, for reasons not fully understood, Cofetachiqui had all but vanished. In 1701, English explorer John Lawson journeyed through the watery valley and noted finding only small settlements of Congaree Indians. It is likely that the people of Cofetachiqui were assimilated into the Catawba tribe.

Early colonists in Carolina, observing local tribes gathering acorns and hunting game, likely assumed that these people had always lived a simple hunter-gatherer lifestyle in an untouched wilderness. This common perception, known as the pristine myth, promoted the idea that these were virgin lands, unaffected by their indigenous inhabitants. European settlers believed that colonization and civilization would improve these supposedly untouched lands. The English colonists could not have imagined that a sophisticated and powerful chiefdom, lasting for almost 500 years, had once covered a large part of what would become the Palmetto State. The pristine myth became somewhat of a self-fulfilling prophecy. Well before large numbers of European settlers arrived, aspects of their culture, religion, and especially their diseases preceded them. Encounters with early European settlers weakened indigenous societies, greatly reducing populations in many regions. Consequently, once grand chiefdoms dissolved into scattered tribes living in small villages. The large mound settlements were abandoned, and nature soon reclaimed the land. Within a few generations, the people who had lived in the region for centuries reverted to the basic lifestyle of their distant ancestors. We tend to recognize and celebrate our own tribes, but it's worth remembering that our shared human history on this land that we briefly inhabit may be deeper than we realize.

0: It's a house on a ridge. The valleys and hills stretch before me, green and undulating. Something falls on my head. It's a pod from a cotton tree. I look up and see a giant Malabar squirrel staring at me inquisitively. Behind me is a villa. It's called Isla's Ridge. And Isla is Isla Van Dam, better known as Lulu Van Dam, a Belgian woman living in the hills of Tamil Nadu in South India.
1: I came to India to retire in 99. It hasn't worked. Not at all. What a stupid idea I had. What a stupid idea.
0: Instead, she found 16 acres that had once been used to grow coffee and pepper, but had been abandoned to monkeys, squirrels, and wild Indian bison. And she built herself an English-style bungalow and a homestay. This is Sandeep Roy at Isla's Ridge. But the real story here isn't the bungalow, beautiful as it is. It's the woman who built it. Lulu Van Dam is often on the covers of magazines about design and decor. The art she's collected, her own elegantly casual sense of fashion, shirt and slacks, the beautiful bungalow open to the hills. A fairy tale life almost, but Lulu says, not quite.
1: You have to fight for things. It's not, you know, people say I'm lucky. I said, I think I've worked a lot on this.
0: She was born in India, still under British rule. Her Belgian father had a business making picture frames. She says she grew up wild.
1: So I lived like a monkey. I was a junglee, didn't go to any schooling till I was 9. I had a little tree house.
0: She was sent to England to go to boarding school, to be civilized in a way.
1: Hated studying. After eight years at that boarding school, I was finally chucked out because I had a little radio this size. You're not allowed radio.
0: She ended up in Brussels and opened a shop called Santosh.
1: And it became quite an iconic shop, selling Indian clothes, but very wearable by Europeans.
0: Long before it had become popular, Lulu Van Dam was marketing India to the West.
1: I think I've always been going against the tide because, you know, to sell Indian-based fashion in Belgium, which is the most difficult country in the world to sell to women, very classical.
0: She was part of the young and fashionable chic set in Belgium, but while others partied all night, she marched to a different drummer.
1: They called me the Grande Dame. 11 o'clock. Okay, friends, I'm going to bed. Goodbye. 11 o'clock, I used to sleep. Get up at 6, go fishing. Come back, everybody's still sleeping at 12. Have my breakfast. Live my life.
0: Eventually, the tide brought her back to India. She opened a cafe on a beach in Goa and somehow ended up building herself a house, but then discovered it didn't have the right permits.
1: So I demolished my own house, then sold the land afterwards for a good price.
0: Now she lives in her house on the hills, filled with the art she has collected all her life, some valuable, some not so much. A Magritte lithograph on the wall, a miniature, a large Ganesha, a crystal chandelier, a little copper shoe.
1: There's nothing expensive. There's nothing expensive, no? It's all secondhand.
0: But she says, though she loves things of beauty, she doesn't really collect anymore.
1: I have been a collector, and that has a bit stopped. I'm just happy with what I have, and I'm more interested in gardening and learning about birds.
0: She wants to go against the tide, as she has done all her life.
1: Also, it's going a bit against this life we're living now, which is all about consuming. We are pushed to consume, to buy, to eat.
0: Instead, she sits on her bed, never locks the doors of the bedroom, which open onto the hills, and relishes the simple joys of life.
1: What gives the most joy? I think the fact that I am alone. I do not count on anybody. I think I was made to live alone.
0: As always, swimming against the tide, in style.

is Bird Note. Snowy owls are glamour birds. When some fly south from the Arctic to adorn fence posts and driftwood logs in the northern United States, people turn up in flocks to see them. But these owls are infrequent visitors to the lower 48, even in winter. Most snowy owls stay in the Arctic all year long, hunting through both the long hours of summer and the darkness of winter. So, what time of day do snowy owls hunt when they come south? Are they diurnal, or daytime hunters, or nocturnal ones? Where the big owls winter farther south, many hunt from dusk into night. During the day, they often stand on the same perch, snoozing on and off. But around sunset, the white-feathered hunters begin to appear restless, fluffing their feathers and gliding from perch to perch. As dusk sets in, these opportunists fly out to seek their prey, rodents and rabbits in the fields, ducks and shorebirds along the coasts. They will even fly out over the water to take sleeping seabirds. Have you seen a snowy owl in your neck of the woods? Share a photo on our Facebook page at Bird Note Radio. For Bird Note, I'm Mary McCann.

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5: It's a house on a ridge. The valleys and hills stretch before me, green and undulating. Something falls on my head. It's a pod from a cotton tree. I look up and see a giant Malabar squirrel staring at me inquisitively. Behind me is a villa. It's called Isla's Ridge. And Isla is Isla Van Damme, better known as Lulu Van Damme, a Belgian woman living in the hills of Tamil Nadu in South India.
6: I came to India to retire in 99, it doesn't work. Not at all. What a stupid idea I had. What a stupid idea.
5: Instead, she found 16 acres that had once been used to grow coffee and pepper, but had been abandoned to monkeys, squirrels, and wild Indian bison. And she built herself an English-style bungalow and a homestay. This is Sandeep Roy at Isla's Ridge. But the real story here isn't the bungalow, beautiful as it is. It's the woman who built it. Lulu Van Damme is often on the covers of magazines about design and decor. The art she's collected, her own elegantly casual sense of fashion, shirt and slacks, the beautiful bungalow open to the hills. A fairy tale life almost, but Lulu says, not quite.
6: You have to fight for things. It's not, you know, people say I'm lucky. I said, I think I've worked a lot on this.
5: She was born in India, still under British rule. Her Belgian father had a business making picture frames. She says she grew up wild.
6: So I lived like a monkey. I was a junglee, didn't go to any schooling till I was 9. I had a little tree house.
5: She was sent to England to go to boarding school, to be civilized in a way.
6: Hated studying. After eight years at that boarding school, I was finally chucked out because I had a little radio this size. You're not allowed radio.
5: She ended up in Brussels and opened a shop called Santosh.
6: And it became quite an iconic shop, selling Indian clothes, but very wearable by Europeans.
5: Long before it had become popular, Lulu Van Damme was marketing India to the West.
6: I think I've always been going against the tide because, you know, to sell Indian-based fashion in Belgium, which is the most difficult country in the world to sell to women, very classical.
5: She was part of the young and fashionable chic set in Belgium, but while others partied all night, she marched to a different drummer.
6: They called me the La Grande Dame. 11 o'clock. Okay, friends, I'm going to bed. Goodbye. 11 o'clock, I used to sleep. Get up at 6, go fishing. Come back, everybody's still sleeping at 12. Have my breakfast. Live my life.
5: Eventually, the tide brought her back to India. She opened a cafe on a beach in Goa and somehow ended up building herself a house, but then discovered it didn't have the right permits.
6: So I demolished my own house, then sold the land afterwards for a good price.
5: Now she lives in her house on the hills, filled with the art she has collected all her life, some valuable, some not so much. A Magritte lithograph on the wall, a miniature, a large Ganesha, a crystal chandelier, a little copper shoe.
6: There's nothing expensive. There's nothing expensive, no? It's all secondhand.
5: But she says, though she loves things of beauty, she doesn't really collect anymore.
6: I've been a collector, and that has a bit stopped. I'm just happy with what I have, and I'm more interested in gardening and learning about birds.
5: She wants to go against the tide, as she has done all her life.
6: Also, it's going a bit against this life we're living now, which is all about consuming. We are pushed to consume, to buy, to eat.
5: Instead, she sits on her bed, never locks the doors of the bedroom, which open onto the hills, and relishes the simple joys of life.
6: What gives the most joy? I think the fact that I am alone. I do not count on anybody. I think I was made to live alone.
5: As always, swimming against the tide in style.

0: While we're walking, I could feel somebody getting closer to me. And they're following me, but I pretend I don't notice. And then they actually slip a note in the back pocket of my Levi jeans.
1: From CBC, this is Love Me, a show about the messiness of human connection. I'm Lou. My grandmother was obsessed with keeping fit. She always tried the latest thing. I remember visiting her in Arizona right around the time aerobics were invented. She wore the leotard, the tights, the leg warmers, just like Jane Fonda. Her whole life, she drank Epsom salts, and she'd give herself and my grandfather enemas on a regular basis. Once she sent us a Polaroid in the mail of my grandfather sitting on the toilet, cleaning himself out. Another time, a Polaroid of him skinny dipping in the backyard pool. He was obviously flirting with her, blue eyes sparkling, his bare white ass caught mid-dive. She would often send us Polaroids in the mail like that. It was her way of keeping in touch. I remember this set of photos she sent of her and my grandfather in their bathing suits. She with her bleached blonde bouffant in her bikini, he in his Speedo. Written on the white edge of the Polaroids was Blubber Number 1 and Blubber Number 2. Looking at these photos of my grandparents, I see two total weirdos. Two people who wore their full ridiculous selves on their sleeves. They had no friends, but they had each other, and they recognized something in one another that kept them amused year after year. Today's episode, Outside Looking In.

0: She has blue eyes.
1: She has a nice necklace. Looks like pearls. When I look at her, it's like she would like to say something.
2: She might be a woman in her early 50s.
0: For me, she's a very nice woman who's 41 years old. And she's holding a cigarette.
1: She's smoking a cigarette.
3: Her face has such a lovely sense of, I don't know.
4: She's looking straight at me.
3: Vulnerability.
4: And she's about to tell me some of her woes.
5: This woman with the pearl necklace, smoking a cigarette, looking straight at you. She's sitting at a table, leaning gently forward. My wife Donna and I rescued her from a pile of junk in a corner of a flea market here in France. This was a few months ago now, and ever since, I've just wanted to introduce her to people.
0: There is something soft about her expression.
5: Neighbors, a local author, a friend of a friend.
1: And she looks really, really alive.
5: Anyone I can entice into our apartment for a peek.
3: I'm not a particularly jealous wife, but you're obsessed.
5: The other day you said something to me as I was looking at the painting. You said, I'm glad she's not real.
3: Well, you have fallen in love with her. And I'm glad she's not real for that reason.
1: Who, me? Obsessed?
5: Donna and I had been coming to France on holiday from Canada since we were dating, sometimes for months at a time. Every night we'd lie in bed and go over the small joys of the day. Donna's crush on the butcher, who always used to throw in a little extra on the sly. The new ritual of buying food at an outdoor market. Life in France was sweet, and that little taste of what our life could become kindled our dream. After saving up for years, we finally packed up our life and made the move. And suddenly, there we were. On a highway just outside of Nice, our two elderly pugs snoring in the back of our loaded-down van, we lumbered to the top of one more hill. And then we saw it. The Mediterranean.
1: She looks very beautiful. A little bit translucent.
5: It felt like we had slipped the bonds of gravity.
1: Even more mysterious.
5: So that's how we got to Nice.
0: Uh-huh.
5: Pretty simple, right?
0: Very impressive.
5: Neat and tidy. Well, that's the version I tell people anyway. You learn to leave out the messy stuff. That there was something missing back home. Something that in the third act of your life, you're still struggling to find. You leave this part out because you don't want to think about it. Why saying goodbye was so easy.
4: There's a bit of sadness, a little sadness in her eyes.
5: Then one day something comes along that knocks you off your balance. A woman wearing pearls, leaning forward, locking eyes with you.
4: Even though she has a slight smile in her lips, she's not happy.
5: When the sun pours in your living room window, bathing her in a soft glow, you study her eyes, and you know she has secrets. A past that's not so neat and tidy.
3: She looks to me like a woman who's lived, who's perhaps been through a few things.
5: And what are those few things? They're a mystery, open to whatever you project on her.
4: I think her husband is having an affair. Seriously. She's not sure whether to ignore him
2: or divorce him?
1: It's very intriguing because she looks like she's begging for something.
3: She's looking at someone I think she cares about. I imagine it's someone she loves, who may or may not love her. There's a slight wistfulness, I think, in the expression.
5: They say we look at a painting to look at ourselves. So what do I see? Someone who left home for something better, but also someone who left because there really wasn't much to leave behind.

0: in a corner, out of sight, out of mind, invisible.
1: You know, I look at her face and I wonder, is it sorrow? Is it resignation? Is it acceptance?
2: There's a bit of sadness, a little sadness in her eyes.
0: But now in France, a woman's eyes follow me around my living room. My very own Mona Lisa. She leans forward, and I find myself leaning towards her, too, and towards others. When I invite people over for the first time, we look at the painting, and when they pay attention to her, I get to bask in her glow.
2: Earlier, where we were sitting, the light was really hitting your eyes, and as you were asking questions, you lit up, and the brightness in your eyes said it all. Who you are, the curious, inquisitive, you're the journalist. That came across.
0: That's Carmen, a photographer who moved here from New York. Shortly after I introduce her to the painting, she asks if she could shoot my portrait sometime. In the meantime, I still wonder about this woman in the painting, who she was. She might have been the artist's wife or lover or friend, but I like to think that she commissioned the portrait for herself, that she hung it in her living room, and as she grew old, she would look at it, the sunlight bathing it in a soft glow.
3: She looks like a very gentle woman, don't you think?
0: In my story, the painting hangs in her living room until the day she dies.
1: She's very much with us in this room.
0: Like me, she has no children to pass it on to, so it goes to an estate sale and then a flea market. Invisible, waiting for the moment that someone sees her again.

the blue lines in your blue eyes, telling me how much that day was so beautiful. That day, so many years ago, so long ago, is still here.

I'm standing at the gates of Camp Bickle, which is a sleepaway camp in northern Ontario. I'm about 8 years old, and I'm wearing sunglasses because I'm going to be meeting a lot of new people at camp, and I don't want them to know my secret. So when I was 2.5 years old, I was diagnosed with retinoblastoma, which is a tumor on the retina of the eye. And when I had my eye removed at 2 years old, I was just completely oblivious to what was actually happening. But it really shifted as I became older.

I remember this one day in the third grade, we had a substitute teacher, and she challenged us to a game of freeze dance, which means, you know, when the music stops, you have to stop, and if you don't stop fast enough, you might be eliminated. The music stops and we stop. The music stops and we stop. Then the music stops suddenly while I'm mid-jump, and I come tumbling down onto my butt. And the fall on my butt actually makes my glass eye pop out. And I know everybody noticed, because I could see their heads kind of bouncing across the room, following the eye across the floor. And my substitute teacher screams. Our super innocent game of freeze dance soon becomes a pretty malicious game of monkey in the middle, but like with my eye. I leave the class, I leave the school, I run home. I don't even take the eye. So school's finally over, and I'm excited because I'm going to sleepaway camp, and this means I have a fresh new start. I could just be a person. I'm not a one-eyed, whatever, cyclops. Like, I'll wear my sunglasses. No one will know this horrible thing about me. One particular night at camp, we're all standing around the campfire, singing songs, roasting marshmallows. Curfew approaches, and I'm walking up this hill towards cabin number 9 with my cabin mates. And while we're walking, I could feel somebody getting closer to me. And they're following me, but I'm pretty shy, and I pretend I don't notice. I keep walking forward, and I sense that person keeps getting closer. And then they actually slip a note in the back pocket of my Levi jeans. When I'm finally zipped up in my sleeping bag with my flashlight out, I open this note, and it says, "Meet me behind the washrooms." And it's signed Andrew. And you know, I know who Andrew is. Andrew is the guy that makes everybody laugh. He's cute. He's silly. You know, he's a fast runner. Like, he is the best camper. And suddenly he wants to meet with me. I'm starting to think, you know, this is it. This is gonna be my first kiss. I'm thinking, okay, well, I better get there on time. And then I'm racing across the field to go towards the washrooms. But suddenly I stop. I stop midfield, and I'm standing there alone. The grass is kind of wet because, you know, it got late and there's dew all over the grass. And I'm thinking, like, what if he notices my eye? It's nighttime. I can't just wear my sunglasses. So what if he notices my eye and no longer wants to kiss me? I decide to just keep running. I keep running to meet him behind the washrooms as planned. When I get there, he's standing behind the washrooms in the shadows. He has his arms crossed. He's looking down at his feet. I tiptoe in front of him, and we go for what feels like forever without saying a word to each other. And finally, he starts leaning in a little closer. And my heart's racing. He leans in even closer. And now I'm like not actually sure how close or far he is, because when you only have one eye, your depth perception really sucks. But then he stops and takes his hand and reaches up between our faces. And then Andrew takes out his glass eye. I mean, he took out his glass eye. He's holding it in front of me. I had no idea. He has his eye between us, and he just asks me, you know, "What are you waiting for?" So I reach up and take out my glass eye.
And without saying a word, we exchange eyes. And then I slide his much bigger glass eye into my much smaller eye socket. And then we just stand there, looking at each other, straight in the eye.

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You also heard Stephanie Moret-Robert. 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You also heard the musical piece Portraits by Bezouk des Pluskabel, the Berlin-based collaborative project of Natasha Friud and Phil Smith. We'll have a link to their full album at cbc.ca/loveme. Today's episode was produced and edited by Mira Burt-Wintonik, Sarah Geis, and Crystal Duhame. It was mixed by Mira Burt-Wintonik. Love Me's theme song is by Tim Kingsbury. Additional music by Murray Lightburn. If you like the show, please leave us a review on Apple Podcasts. Thanks so much for listening. Big thanks to all the folks at the CBC. Jess Shane for production assistance. Olivia Pasquarelli, our digital producer. Arif Nirani, the executive producer of CBC Podcasts. And Leslie Merklinger, senior director of audio innovation. I'm Lou Olkowski, wishing you a lot of love.

0: Being a young adult in Bloomington or in Indiana or in the Midwest as a whole can give you complicated feelings. Some people love it, some people hate it. A lot of people find themselves saying, "Oh man, the Midwest is so boring. I need something to do." That's part of where DIY music scenes come from. DIY scenes are about having something to do in the Midwest. They're a cultural touchstone for cities like Bloomington, both big and small. You're not tied to big corporate music labels. It's about building community from the ground up. Helping each other record music themselves, make their own merch, book their own tours. It's about friends helping friends, helping more friends. DIY music includes a bunch of genres, including hardcore, punk, indie rock, and shoegaze, just to name a few. There's a sense of pride that comes through with taking matters into your own hands to create art and build community. Bloomington's had a bustling DIY scene for a long time, and it has a particular name associated with it. There's a podcast called It's a Beautiful Day in the Gulch, and an album of the same exact name by hardcore punk band Laughing Gas. There's the song Gulch Brigade by hardcore band Full Stride. Those are all from the past 6 years, but it goes back even farther. Gulcher Records, the label that put out the Gizmos, one of Indiana's first punk bands, started in the 1970s. These days, you can see it on hardcore punk t-shirts and tote bags too. But why the word? Why do people keep calling Bloomington the Gulch? Miles Grimmer grew up in Franklin, Indiana. He was 18 when he was in college at IU in Bloomington. One day, he was visiting home when his uncle asked him,
1: "How's Bloomington? How's the Gulch? We used to call it the Gulch."
0: The word stuck with him from that moment on. He got interested in Bloomington's history of DIY rock and started to learn more about it. That's when he found Gulcher Records. We'll come back to Miles. He's one of the people who ran with the word years later. Bloomington played an important role in the early days of punk rock in Indiana. Gulcher Records was a DIY record label and a zine that Bob Richert started in 1975. Richert was a grad student in geology, but he found himself spending more time spinning rock music at the campus radio station than studying rocks. By 1973, he discovered zines. It didn't take long for him to start Gulcher Magazine. That might be the first association in print of Bloomington and the word Gulch. But Richert didn't coin it. People had been calling Bloomington the Gulch already. He thinks it might be the terrain, but he admits he might be biased, since he arrived as a geology grad student. Some people think Gulcher Magazine and Gulcher Records were named after a book that came out the year before. Gulcher, by rock critic Richard Meltzer, is a collection of his sprawling thoughts on rock music and culture of the previous decade. Bob Richert insists that he didn't name the zine and the record label after Meltzer's book. One of the bands on Gulcher Records was the Gizmos. They put Bloomington on the map as an important place in DIY rock. Formed in 1976, the Gizmos have been called Bloomington's first punk band. They sang the song "The Midwest Can Be Alright."

0: That came out on a compilation album called Red Snert's The Sound of Gulcher in 1981. Dale Warrens was a part of the Gizmos at that point. He sang on that song. The thing is, the Midwest didn't always feel alright. Dale remembers what it was like being part of the first wave of punk rock in Indiana. It felt lonely. He felt like not many people cared about the bands he liked, like Sex Pistols and the Ramones. People really didn't get it.
1: We were the weird band on the bill. We were able to play most of the bars in town, but never more than once.
0: They actually did get to go back once. It was for a Battle of the Bands contest.
1: That night was kind of wild, but that would have been like just as school resumed 1979, and there was enough interest that slam dancing was sort of happening, and that got kind of out of hand. One of the organizers of the contest got got the wind knocked out of him, got cannonballed. Our set was closed down early, and it was, I'd want to say near riot, but it was very tense atmosphere. And we were subsequently banned, not just from playing there, but from entering the booker.
0: At this point, it's the early 80s. The word Gulch has taken on its first life in Bloomington. The Gulch is shaping into the space for punks, weirdos, and freaks to be themselves. A lot of indie music comes from people who feel marginalized in society. This is a space for people to be accepted for who they are. It's graduating from just a word to be thrown around to almost a badge of honor. And then it disappears for a few decades. After both of them heard the word Gulch thrown around for years in DIY music, it made its way into Miles and Alex's jokes when they'd be talking about the day they're having.
2: We used to say, like when we were hanging out and walking around and when it's a nice day out, we'd just always say, it's a beautiful day in the Gulch. And it was sort of kind of like just a saying that we would throw around. And so we just decided to name it that.
0: Now it's the mid-20-teens. Remember Miles Grimmer? He's the college student whose uncle asked him about life in the Gulch. Now he's the vocalist for a band called Laughing Gas. They're playing tons of DIY shows around Bloomington, and they've released their second EP, self-titled, as Laughing Gas.
3: I think in different periods of your life, it's pretty normal to have a sense of stuckness, and it's like the most frustrating thing. I think especially like, for me, it was like in my mid-20s. It's like transitioning out of this one stage of life, having anxiety about if my like life was aligning with my goals or whatever.
0: Grimmer hasn't always remembered the exact time, place, and feelings he had surrounding every song he's written. But with the song The Gulch, he did.
3: Yeah, that song is just like being bored. It's a song that's like about being bored in your town, and like everything feels similar, or it's like there's shifts in like the energy. People you know have moved away, or like things you like disappeared. But at the end of the day, it's still like if you're still the same person in the shifting environment, I think there's a sense of frustration.
0: Miles is saying, what are you doing? I gotta get away. I can't escape this. Run in place. He's talking about how he feels living in Bloomington during this time in his life. Having feelings of frustration and stuckness, but eventually having a change of heart.
3: I think the refrain of that song is, there's nothing to do and it's a beautiful day in the Gulch. Which, you know, it speaks to, like, just being able to appreciate where you're at, even if it's, like, it feels whack in that moment. I also feel like it's kind of like the Gizmo song, The Midwest Can Be Alright. I see it as, like, a spiritual... No, yeah, it's kind of really draws inspiration from that line of thinking. It's like, I like the Midwest because there's nothing to do.
0: Oh. At the same time, when Laughing Gas was recording It's a Beautiful Day in the Gulch, Miles and local poet Alex Wurchentruber started up a podcast of the same name. That was 2019.
2: We were just going to start a podcast loosely based on like life in Bloomington.
0: They wanted a nature element, so they recorded outside as they wandered around.
2: Just like kind of like a friendship simulator.
0: The podcast feels like a chat show, but it's weirder than that. Every episode will start with a cold open of Alex reading a poem.
4: Gulch, a narrow, steep-sided ravine marking the course of a fast stream. Example, It's a Beautiful Day in the Gulch, and by gulch, I mean Bloomington, Indiana. But also, I mean my mind. Today is a beautiful day inside of my head. I holler into the gully, It's a beautiful day in the gulch.
0: Then they move into whatever topic they decide to sporadically talk about. Topics exploring questions like, how much does the moon weigh? Or do you swallow your gum? The podcast documents Alex and Miles as they find ways to entertain themselves in a seemingly boring town. By this point, the Gulch has morphed into this place for people working through their feelings about Bloomington or the Midwest. Both Alex and Miles are trying to find beauty in the mundaneness. After the pandemic, a new wave of punk and hardcore bands started to pop up around Bloomington. Chance Allen is part of the DIY scene of now. He started the DIY label RTR Tapes in 2022. He plays bass in Velocity, and he fronts the band's What Counts in full stride.
5: I've been in hardcore and part of hardcore since I was a kid, you know, 15 or 16. So, like, it's something that I, like, am very passionate about and care very deeply about. Just like the ethos and the subculture surrounding it.
0: DIY shows tend to be anywhere between 40 to 50 people, but Chance was seeing these 100-person mosh fests even in the summer when the students are gone.
5: People just like actually getting into like hardcore and what it means just made me really excited and feel really good.
0: Chance was inspired by the scene that came before him. He was the next person to take the word gulch and run with it. In October of that year, Full Stride released their debut EP, which has the song Gulch Brigade.
5: Yeah, I just kind of wrote that song when I was like feeling really good about it. And just like all like the whole sing-along part, like the reaching out part is just about like none of this stuff's ever going to be perfect, but you can find community here. You can be a part of something. Like it's like me like inviting people to be part of the Gulch Brigade, so to speak. That was kind of my motivation behind the song and how that connects to, like, you know, all of that connects back to, like, loving where you live and being a part of something that's, like, your direct community, you know, and not just, like, something on the internet or, you know. I'm reaching out
0: for what we're fighting for. I'm reaching out. Gulch Brigade is a nickname for the Bloomington hardcore scene right now. This is the most recent use of the word, as other bands have started to use it in their own songs and merch too. The term takes on a broader meaning about community in the hardcore scene. It goes beyond Bloomington city lines to Indianapolis, or even other cities in the Midwest as a whole. Miles is in his 30s now. He's been in Bloomington since college. He believes in the idea that location can influence art.
3: When we think of like the major cultural hubs of America, we think of New York or LA. But I think that sometimes when you live out there, your ideas are, you become too influenced by other people. And I think when like music from the Midwest or Bloomington or Indiana or other less populated areas, it's at its best when it is distinct and idiosyncratic, because like the pace of life and the weather in the streets probably should influence you in some way. I also think another thing I think about myself is like people say, if you can make it in New York, you can make it anywhere. But really, I believe New York's probably the easiest place to make it. And if you can make it from the middle of nowhere, then you can make it anywhere. Like with what I do, like there is something that I find it interesting to like have motion when I live in the middle, seemingly in the middle of nowhere. It's not the middle of nowhere, but yeah. It might seem like it.
0: Miles realized there's a certain charm about towns like Bloomington around the Midwest, creating art here.
3: When I am explaining to someone that I live in Bloomington, you know, sometimes I feel compelled to justify it, but other times it's like, I like it here, and like, you don't get it, and like, you don't have to get it. Like, not everyone should get it. This idea of the Gulch, by nature, it's kind of constrained. But true creativity comes from constraints. Like if you have a blank sheet of paper, like you don't know what you're gonna make, but like if somebody already doodled a line on it and you have and your task is to like build from that doodle, you might come up with ideas that you wouldn't have

It can feel like there's nothing to do in the Gulch, but that's exactly what's given people like Miles, Alex, and Chance an opportunity to figure themselves out creatively and make the most with what they do have. An opportunity to make the music, the poems, the podcasts that they want to make. An opportunity to build community from the ground up and learn what it means to make art in this part of the country. For these guys, at least, the Midwest can be all right.

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1: When I came here, I thought I spoke English, so I took a job as a receptionist. English was easy for me to understand if you have the person right in front of you, because you can read the lips, you can read the, you know, the body language. But when you take a job as a receptionist, you're pretty much on the phone.
2: Yeah.
1: So over the phone is completely a different story. And the biggest struggle was to take messages. Because if you pronounce a word in Spanish or a name in Spanish, you write it exact same way. In English, it's completely different. So I had to be, you know, picking up the spelling of the name. So that was very hard. And I have a very, very demanding boss. She will stand in front of me just to hear how would I answer the phone. So what I did was I sat down with my 10-year-old niece and pick up the white pages, the phone book, and I said, you're going to dictate names to me. And I was spelling those names. So I sat down every night for a week.
2: I did.
1: And I got to be an expert in picking up names and spelling the names and numbers. It was really challenging for me to do that. But I one thing that I like to do is to work hard for what I want. And it sounds funny now, but at the time it was scary because I really needed the job. And I was able to keep it because I was able to practice my spelling.
3: That was Clarita Abreu, originally from the Dominican Republic, talking with her friend Gerardo Villacrez. StoryCorps is a massive oral history project that helps Americans sit down with people they care about, record a conversation, and archive it at the Library of Congress. This is Remix Radio.
4: Here's one of the neat things about radio. You don't know what I look like. I'm just a disembodied voice bringing you a story. And I think that's pretty cool. I mean, this is radio. What does it matter what I look like? But today, I'm being photographed for the New York Times.
5: Hello. Yes.
6: Nice to meet you.
5: Nice meeting you.
6: Come on in.
4: Anna Mia Davidson picks me up outside my apartment. She's a local freelance photographer for the New York Times.
5: Let me just throw my stuff in there.
6: Oh, yeah. Awesome.
5: Yes.
6: Thanks for taking time to do this.
4: We talked briefly over the phone the other day about where to shoot me. I suggested a coffee shop.
6: Sure.
4: This is Seattle, after all.
6: Because I think the light is just great.
4: Anna agrees that shooting me in a coffee shop would work, but she's got a better idea in mind. A pier, stretching out over Lake Washington on the east side of Seattle. Well, it's really beautiful.
6: All right.
4: So,
6: okay, so
4: I should probably mention why I'm being photographed. It's for an article on transom.org, a website that got me going in the radio world by posting my first attempts at radio stories.
5: So, is this how you see independent producers?
6: Yeah, this is like the romanticized view of what it's like to be a freelance radio guy. This is how I think of NPR people.
5: I should let you know, I've never edited on a dock. I don't think this is the first time I've recorded on a dock even.
6: Really?
5: Yeah.
6: Well, welcome to my world. All right, I'm gonna attach a little bit of fill flash. Ooh, it makes fun noises. This is where you need to be from now on. And then we're gonna tilt that up a little bit. That looks good.
4: I'm an anthropologist by training, where we're taught authenticity in capturing a person or a culture. No editing, no posing. I try to do the same in radio documentaries. This is why I suggested a coffee shop. It's both accurate and visually interesting.
6: I think that looks pretty good.
5: Yeah. How did I perform?
6: Really well. I think you're natural.
5: When people look at this photograph, is it going to work for them, do you think? I mean, what are they going to see?
6: I hope so. I mean, what do you think? Did you feel good about it?
5: Oh, sure.
6: I think I got something. I do. I think I made it look idyllic and look fun. And I think that's what your job is, probably. I think that's what the article feels like. It feels like showing what you do in a fun light.
4: I'm often surprised at my reflection in a mirror. I wonder who's replaced the young California blonde I used to see there. Even when I'm skinny, I think I'm fat. And like any 31-year-old guy who's rapidly losing his hair, I faced it bravely and wore a hat.
5: So I guess the thing that was concerning me the most and I really thought about am I wearing the right shirt?
6: I think so. I think you're wearing a good shirt. I mean, you know.
5: Because that was all the stress, you know.
6: It's nice with the hat. I really like that you wore the hat. That made it more interesting.
5: Am I a professional independent radio producer? The New York Times thinks so. I don't always feel like I am. Lana is a professional. She gets paid for a photo shoot. Someone actually tells her to photograph someone. Whereas I mostly do stories on my own, and if I'm lucky, someone will want it and buy it. As evidence of my lack of professionalism, here's the best interview I had with her.
6: But it's really never too late to
5: be your my cheap mini-disc recorder, the only one I have, craps out on me. I had asked her why she photographed me on the edge of a dock, where I've never been, as compared to in a coffee shop where I usually am. She tells me that it's so typical to photograph writers, artists, or whatevers in a cafe, and that she's not necessarily photographing me how I really am, but creating a sort of artistic view of who I am, kind of like a painting. I'm capturing you, you're capturing me.
6: Right.
5: That's the whole spirit. And so the challenge will be, did I represent you right? And then did you represent me right?
6: Interesting. Well, a good radio documentary can, like, bring you to laughter and tears in a matter of, like, all in 20 minutes, you know? It's kind of the same with a powerful photograph, I guess, in that sense.
5: I don't add sound effects to my radio stories, or tape from other sources, or do any real fancy editing. But I wonder if photographing me working on a dock might be a little like me adding music to a radio documentary.
2: Sitting in the morning sun, I'll be sitting when the evening comes.
5: For whoever airs this story, if anyone airs this story, this is Jake Warga, independent radio producer in Seattle. Yeah.

0: is bird note. When waterfowl are in decline, hunters are some of the first people to sound the alarm and fund the recovery. Jared Hinson is a project manager with Ducks Unlimited, a nonprofit hunting and conservation group.
1: The North American model of conservation puts the bulk of the responsibility to fund conservation on hunters, because hunters in general are the consumptive users of those habitats, and they're just more willing to give money to that cause.
0: That money not only comes from hunting license sales, but also taxes on gear.
1: So guns, ammo, binoculars, all those sporting goods that you would use for hunting, a portion of that tax goes to the states, and they can then allocate that into conservation funding.
0: Financial support is just one way that hunters contribute to habitat management.
1: Waterfowl biologists and scientists have been leveraging hunters for data for almost 100 years now. The big thing now is avian influenza. Hunters are some of the first to see the impacts of that in the field, especially since the main vector for it is waterfowl. And so hunters really play a big role in disease monitoring.
0: 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I'm Jazzy Johnson.
2: Dear Rudy, according to an article I was reading in British Vogue, the one thing women want more than anything else, including sex and money, is the one thing I have, time. I have time to read, time to walk in the ferny palm-lined park, time to cook little meals seasoned with fresh herbs and arranged on handmade plates. I even have time to paint my fingernails and write long letters. However, when I try to describe my life in Mexico to friends in the United States, it suddenly sounds slothful, wasted, even slightly embarrassing. I have no career, nothing to show for my 50 years of living on this earth, and no plans. How can both these realities exist in the same person? I am, by all accounts, a failure, and yet I am happier now than when I was younger, richer, and prettier. Is it hormonal? Do all of one's ambitions begin to fade or lose importance as one gets older? I don't think so. Neither do I think I've mellowed, accepted reality, or grown up, as they like to say in certain therapies. I've just kept moving further and further away from places and situations that made me miserable. First, I gave up living in an expensive house in a high-pressure town. Then I spent 2 years, half gypsy, half bag lady, wandering from coast to coast, selling at flea markets and looking for a home. I settled for a while in a little town in Texas where I tried to grow flowers in 100-degree heat. But every chance I got, I'd head across the border into Mexico to see if there might be a real alternative for me there. I wanted another world, other values, otro puntos de vista. I actually moved to San Miguel Allende in 1993, but it's taken me a long time to feel I live, really live, in Mexico. That was partly because I couldn't speak Spanish at first, and partly because San Miguel is an American colony with boutiques and cafes and nightclubs, more like Santa Barbara, California, than the Third World. Then slowly, slowly, I began to branch out, traveling around Mexico by train and by bus, and later driving everywhere alone in my old Jeep. And now I live in Saltillo, Coahuila, which is about 200 miles south of Laredo, Texas, in a pink adobe house that used to be owned by the town charcoal maker, Concha La Negra. I sleep on a mattress on the floor, but I kept my Chinese rugs. I haul water in plastic buckets and heat it on a two-burner gas stove. And when I take a bath, I take it in a tin tub that I bought on time, 10 pesos a week for 6 weeks. As I look around my room, I see my grandmother's oil lamp, a vase of wild sunflowers, and an old pine table I brought from Virginia. It looks very British Vogue, actually. Adobe walls are quite chic, you know. It's a struggle to pay the light and rent and food here, too, sometimes. But it's never as stressful as one day of driving to work in rush hour traffic. I trade tomatoes for potatoes with my neighbors and buy tortillas, 2 pesos a kilo. And every couple of months, I load my car up with antiques and crafts I've found and drive the back roads to Texas, where I sell them to friends and at the same old flea markets. It's a life I can handle, and as long as I know I can escape, I can always survive a couple weeks or so back in the first world. Hasta luego, Carmen.
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0: Hello, I'm Laura Hesse Fisher of the MIT Environmental Solutions Initiative, and this is Today I Learned Climate. Today, we've brought on a guest to tell us about a way that we could slow climate change, not over the next 100 years, but over the next 10 or 20.
1: One of the unique ways that we could start to change the rate of global warming in our lifetime is actually to target what are called short-lived climate pollutants. My name is Desiree Plata, and I'm an associate professor in the Department of Civil and Environmental Engineering at MIT and the director of the MIT Methane Network. Our goal is to reduce methane emissions in our lifetimes, ideally over the next decade.
0: Methane is the most important of these short-lived climate pollutants. It only lasts around 12 years in the atmosphere, but in that time, it traps much more heat than CO2. So today, Professor Plata is here to tell us, how do we tackle methane? Oh, and she's bringing a special guest.
1: So I welcomed a baby to my family just a few short months ago. So she's joining us for our call today.
0: You'll hear baby Plata chime in once or twice in this episode. Okay? Okay, let's jump in.
1: So in the room that we're sitting in, for every million molecules in the air in front of us, 420 of them are CO2, and only 2 of them are methane.
0: Wait, just 2 of every million molecules?
1: Yeah, that's right. And the accurate number is 1.91 parts per million methane in the atmosphere.
0: 1.91 parts per million is actually a relatively big number for methane.
1: In the last 150 years or so, we've seen unprecedented rates of increase in methane. If you look at pre-industrial methane levels by looking at gas bubbles that are trapped in ice, they were around 0.76 parts per million in the atmosphere. So it's more than doubled, actually, since pre-industrial times.
0: Compare that with CO2, which is up about 50% from its levels in the 1700s. And the thing is, CO2 can last hundreds of years. So we've had a lot of time to raise its levels that much. Like when people shoveled coal into the furnaces in the Titanic, that coal released CO2 that's still in the atmosphere today. But remember, methane only lasts about 12 years in the atmosphere. So most of the methane up there, whether it's natural or man-made, was emitted just since the creation of Instagram. So where is it all coming from?
1: Methane kind of comes from everywhere, actually. Anywhere where you've got the accumulation of organic matter and you're kind of running out of oxygen, you can start to generate methane.
0: You know how we breathe in oxygen and breathe out CO2? Well, there are certain microorganisms, scientists call them methanogens, that live in places with very little oxygen. So they evolve to take in CO2 and put out methane. They live in places like wetlands and in the bottoms of lakes.
1: Methane also forms in the guts of what are called enteric fermenting animals. So these are animals like cows and sheep, and part of their digestion process actually leads to the generation of methane through the microorganisms or bacteria that live inside their stomachs.
0: There's also methane deep underground.
1: You can imagine a long time ago, animals or plants dying, getting buried deep below the Earth's surface. So you kind of cook and crack and crush all of the organic compounds, and they react to form things like fossil fuels. So coal, oil, and natural gas. If you're sitting in the United States right now and listening to this podcast, the chances that your home is heated by natural gas are pretty good. And at least 98% of the natural gas coming out of your pipeline is methane.
0: And that's why some folks refer to natural gas as methane gas. Now, when you burn that gas for heat or electricity, the methane reacts with oxygen and produces CO2. But if it escapes before we burn it, say from a leaky gas pipeline, that methane does go right into the atmosphere. And since methane gas is often found along with other fossil fuels, it's common for some methane to be released during coal mining and oil extraction and processing.
1: So typically, methane emissions are categorized as anthropogenic and natural. And the anthropogenic means that it's human derived, and natural is kind of this implication that it's from wetlands or lakes or those types of sources. But the reality is that humans are changing the Earth system so much, even the natural sources have been augmented.
0: Humans create a lot of low oxygen environments that methanogens love. Like, there are over 400 million acres of rice fields around the world, and many of those are flooded, creating, in effect, little lakes where methanogens thrive. And to deal with our garbage, we've built thousands of landfills to lock our waste under mountains of soil. Again, ideal conditions for the microbes that make methane. And while it's natural for cows to burp methane, it's humans that are raising 1.5 billion of them around the world. Clearing and draining wetlands can also release a lot of their methane all at once. And even more methane is locked in frozen soil in the Arctic, which is starting to thaw as the world gets warmer.
1: There's major concern that if we don't start to control the rate of climate change in the next couple of decades, that those types of processes could be accelerated. In other words, our bad behavior is going to come back to bite us, to make things even worse, even faster.
0: While methane comes from a lot of different places, there are some especially big targets to start reducing emissions.
1: People want to target what we call the low-hanging fruit. So methane emissions from the natural gas distribution system and extraction system. So things that are in a pipe and might feasibly be easy to stop because of that. Some of the other proposals include things like lowering water levels in rice paddies to reduce the formation of methane, having a better capture rate for methane that's coming from landfills, and feeding food additives to cows to get their gut microorganisms to produce less methane to start with.
0: Hey, any one of those could be its own episode with its own benefits and challenges. But the one thing they have in common is that we could use some better data to help us identify the biggest methane hotspots.
1: Methane just hasn't had the historic attention of the scientific community that it really needs to get accurate assessments. I mean, it takes an army to measure methane emissions accurately.
0: Yeah, we know how much methane is in the atmosphere. It's actually not hard to know this. Since it mixes freely in the atmosphere with the other molecules, scientists can take air samples from around the world and pretty easily measure the concentration of methane. But to find a single source of methane emissions, say a gas pipeline leak, well, that takes a totally different kind of effort.
1: It's scientists who are going out to lakes, measuring bubbles coming up from the bottoms of lakes, being out in wetlands, measuring both in the wetland and above the wetland to see how methane is being emitted. It's going to dairy barns with handheld sensors. There's been a huge push over the last decade, I would say, to get satellites into the sky so we can start to look from outer space down to see how much methane is there and where that methane might be coming from. And those satellites provide an integrated picture of what's happening over large geographic regions.
0: And the world is taking methane emissions more seriously. 2021 saw the creation of an international agreement called the Global Methane Pledge, which around 150 countries have signed on to so far.
1: And the goals of the Global Methane Pledge are to cut methane emissions by 30 to 45% by 2030. If we could cut methane emissions by 45% by 2030, we would save a half a degree of global warming by 2100. It's a really big deal to be able to do that.
0: Many of these countries are following through on this pledge with concrete plans. In the U.S., for instance, it recently became law as part of the 2022 Inflation Reduction Act that large natural gas facilities and other facilities will have to pay a fee for every ton of methane that they leak into the air. And if those companies capture the methane before it enters the atmosphere, there's actually something very practical that they could do with it. They could burn it and turn it into CO2. That's what happens with the methane gas that we burn for heat.
1: So burning it or converting it into CO2 in some way is a brilliant solution and a pretty tractable technology if you have highly concentrated methane like you do at landfills and like you do in the oil and gas industry.
0: Some landfills have even started selling energy this way. Burning the methane that they produce is pretty much the same as burning natural gas in a power plant. Now, you might be thinking, wait, what? CO2 is a greenhouse gas. Aren't we supposed to be keeping greenhouse gases out of the atmosphere? Well, yeah, it's true. But if your choice is between a molecule of CO2 and a molecule of methane, Professor Plata argues that you'd much rather have the CO2.
1: You can take half of the atmosphere's methane and convert it to CO2, and the CO2 levels go from 420 parts per million to 421 parts per million. It's a minuscule contribution to CO2 in the atmosphere, but you would save close to 15% of the heating that we'll experience in the next 100 years, if you can pull that off. Dealing with methane emissions is an enormous challenge. It's hard to find methane. It's hard to fix leaks. It's hard to abate methane from dilute sources like wetlands and dairy cows and things of that nature. But that doesn't mean it's not worthwhile. Methane is uniquely positioned to change the rate of climate forcing in our lifetimes. It's the only greenhouse gas that you can abate and see a near-term effect before this baby graduates from college.
0: That's the end of our episode today, but you can find lots more TIO Climate at tioclimate.org. TIO Climate is produced by the MIT Environmental Solutions Initiative at the Massachusetts Institute of Technology. David Leshansky is our editor and producer. Aaron Kroll is our scriptwriter and associate producer and did our artwork. Michelle Harris is our fact checker. Alana Hirschfeld was our production assistant. Sylvia Scharf is our climate education specialist. The music is by Blue Dot Sessions, and I'm your host and producer, Laura Hesse Fisher. Thanks so much to Professor Desiree Plata for joining us again, and thank you for listening.
2: Welcome to USC Annenberg's This California Life. I'm Megan Donis. This season, we document Altadena after the fires, following this remarkable community as it recovers and rebuilds. As part of our series, we collaborated with the Charlotta Bass Journalism and Justice Lab at USC. And in our next story, Bass fellow Daniela Lake explores what the Black community in Altadena can learn from another thriving Black community consumed by fire during the Tulsa Race Massacre of 1921.
3: And then we start coming further across Altadena Drive, and that's when we were literally like you just walked us right into a volcano, an active volcano. Everything was on fire. Everything. The bushes, the trees, the houses.
4: It was like a blowtorch just right over everything.
5: I've never seen anything like that. Never. No.
6: You're listening to Rooted in Recovery, a podcast series from the USC Charlotta Bass Lab, exploring how Altadena's Black community is recovering after the devastating Eden fire. I'm Daniela Lake, a master's student in journalism at USC and Bass Lab Fellow. Each episode will highlight a different piece of the story, from Black food culture to mental health, memory, and rebuilding. But in this first episode, we begin with the fire itself.
3: And that's when the wind really started cranking. And I was like, you know what? We're in trouble. This is bad. And then you could hear the radio. And you could hear them start calling out streets, going, wait a minute, that's impossible for the fire to have gone down that far. Now it's into the community. Now it's no longer a hillside or a brush fire.
6: That's Keith Holloway, a Pasadena fire engineer. His station was one of the first at the scene of the fire.
3: The wind was blowing so hard a couple times, I had to literally back up because I couldn't walk forward. It was blowing all the stuff in my face. I couldn't see, so I had to back into the fire and back into the houses. Everything was on fire. I mean, literally, it was like looking or standing inside of a glowing toaster.
6: He's been a firefighter for over 40 years. He's seen a lot of disasters, but nothing like the Eden fire.
3: I was here for the Northridge earthquake, all the whole Y2K funny business. I mean, a lot of stuff. The LA riots after they had the verdict for Rodney King. I was here for all that stuff. So I've seen some things, but nothing ever to that magnitude. It's unrecognizable. Looked like somebody dropped an atomic bomb. It was an experience, definitely an apocalyptic experience.
6: Altadena residents, like the Wilson family, would also describe the Eden fire as apocalyptic.
4: And you can literally see everything was just burning. Everything just from the mountains down to almost Muir High School was just on fire. So once I went up, turned the corner, and the church was on fire.

0: yesterday to try to process. And even then, people were yelling at me, hey, get your head up, it's all going to be okay. And so it's hard to process because people really want you to be better. And they actually don't really understand that mourning is a good part of healing.
1: For many of us, we're not really sure like what day it is. You know, it is like you're grieving. Someone's died. And so life continues, but you're sort of in a daydream sort of state. You're exhausted. You have a lot of moving parts. You're not in your home element. You're in a new place. So you're in someone else's home or in a new place. And then your church home is gone.
2: That's Heather Wilson. The Wilson family is staying with relatives as they recover.
1: So everyone's routine who's been affected is upside down. And yet people kind of expect you to act like none of this has happened. And you still have obligations to fulfill. So it's a balancing act.
0: I know everybody in that neighborhood. I grew up in Altadena. That's everybody I know. So that compounds it, because even people that aren't part of the church, I know have lost homes. So it's just surreal. Everybody you know has lost something.
2: When visiting Altadena now, some streets like Lincoln Avenue appear somewhat normal at first. One sign reads $40 for 2 weeks of yoga, and some restaurants like Perry's Joint are still open. But then you turn the corner on a street like Altadena Drive, and you're hit with the devastation. Avison Charter Schools is burned, and for some homes, all that's left are the front staircase and chimney. For one house, it's the washer and dryer. But what was Altadena like before this devastation? Because of the fire, some people were learning for the first time that Altadena was 18% Black and that it had a thriving Black community with Black-owned businesses and Black homeowners. Heather Wilson recalls her first impression of Altadena back when she was visiting her childhood friend.
1: When I was about 8 or 9, we went over to her house, and her father was a dentist. And, you know, I was walking around, and she had a nice home, and there were, like, Black people around. And where I was raised, that just, they were not there. And so it was so refreshing as a little girl to see just regular Black folk walking around, living their lives, being teachers and doctors and dentists or whatever. And that was really just a beautiful thing for me as a little Black girl in an area that I didn't see a lot of people that looked like me. So it was a very, very special and unique place. And over time, because of the beauty by the mountains, you had more and more people, Latinos and Asians and whites and Armenians kind of slowly move in. And so it's a very multicultural, but has a really strong African-American history here. And that's really, really special, especially in Southern California. And it's also unique because, as he was saying, in Southern California, we tend to be very segregated when we go home. There's tons of everything in SoCal, but at home, most neighborhoods are all one thing or another. And so Altadena was really, really unique in that, not only for the history of having the middle-class Blacks there, but also later on to being such a welcoming place for all persons to come. And it's a really beautiful thing. One of the reasons we really appreciate when my daughter goes to school, you have a bit of everything. And you don't see that a lot in LA.
2: Similarly, attorney Lee Merritt, a civil rights attorney, reflected on how seeing Altadena's Black community positively impacted his upbringing. He's known for his work on racial justice, including cases related to police brutality and hate crimes, such as when 25-year-old Ahmaud Arbery was shot and killed by 3 white men in Georgia back in 2020. Attorney Merritt represented Ahmaud Arbery's family. It was a case that, along with the murder of Breonna Taylor and George Floyd, sparked national outrage in 2020. Attorney Merritt said that being introduced to the Black community in Altadena changed his life trajectory.
3: In high school, I was adopted by my grandmother who lived in Pasadena. And it was really a turning point in my life because she was pulling me out of detention, expulsion of my prior school, gang violence, and a number of other things. I was introduced to this cocoon of a community in Altadena, Pasadena. And this was a Black middle-class community with folks who, for example, were connected to Morehouse College, where I eventually went to school, where there were African-Americans who were invested in the arts, who owned

0: property and introduced me to a new, I guess, a black experience that I didn't know existed. Mine was rooted in incarceration and gang violence, etc. And so this opportunity when I was 14 or 15 transitioning into high school was really something that put me on a path to be able to be not only have access to some of our higher learning institutions, but to be a better representative of our community as a whole.
1: But now many of those black families are displaced. But this isn't the first time a thriving black community was destroyed by fire. To understand Altadena's future, let's look at our past. The Tulsa Race Massacre. In the early 1900s, Tulsa, Oklahoma had its own thriving black neighborhood, located in Tulsa's Greenwood District.
2: We called it Black Wall Street because it had almost 200 businesses.
1: Black Wall Street was a bustling hub for black entrepreneurship. It was home to black-owned shops, hotels, theaters, but all of that was torn apart overnight in 1921 when a white mob stormed into Black Wall Street, setting fire to everything in its path, burning homes and businesses. It's believed to be the worst incident of racial violence in American history.
2: We're talking about a community that was devastated in over less than 48 hours, over 1,550 homes and businesses destroyed. 1,550 homes and businesses destroyed. They talk about up to 300 people died, but what we do know is actually 3,000 people were disappeared, never to be heard from again.
1: Attorney DeMario Solomon Simmons represents the last living survivors of the Tulsa Race Massacre. He's also the founder of Justice for Greenwood, an organization formed almost 100 years after the massacre to get justice and reparations for the Greenwood community, which was never the same after the massacre.
2: Not one of those businesses that were impacted by the massacre are operating today. So there should be funding and consulting services for descendants to be able to build businesses back up.
1: Although the black community in Tulsa was devastated by racial violence and Altadena was ravaged by a natural disaster, both were prosperous black communities that were ultimately consumed by fire.
2: I think some of the parallels that we see in rebuilding is that they're going to have some of the same challenges dealing with insurance, or either not having enough insurance and not being able to get the proper information to the insurance companies. Another thing that we see that's still plaguing Greenwood today that I think is going to be a problem in Altadena and black communities across this nation, many of these people have been living in these homes for decades, but they don't actually own the homes, meaning that they have received these homes passed down from their families, but they didn't do the proper estate planning. They haven't done proper probate. And that's a big problem that we see in Tulsa, but throughout this nation. And we actually have a program of Justice for Greenwood to address that.
1: Even in the face of these challenges, there's still hope in rebuilding.
2: I want the people of Altadena to understand that they can rebuild, and they should rebuild, and they should rebuild even forward thinking and better than what they had before. And you have to come into that mind state once you start the rebuilding. Come together as a community and say, what do we want this community to look like again? And make sure that they are standing together to not allow the vultures and the predators that want to come in and swoop up the land and get the land for cheap because people are, you know, desperate. You know, you lose everything overnight. That is something that, if it hasn't happened to you, it's very difficult to even imagine. So people are desperate. People need to live their life today. But I hope the people of Altadena can take the example of Greenwood to stick together and fight to keep the land that's been in their family for so long.
1: Even in the devastation, the birds are still chirping in Altadena. And on some lawns, grass is starting to grow again.
3: Altadena, I believe, will never be the same as it was before the fires. And it doesn't mean it's going to be worse, but it's going to be different. I do hope that it will be still a home, a beautiful place where all people can come together, blacks and whites, and feel at home and comfortable. That is my hope.
1: The congregation of Altadena United Methodist Church has found a temporary home at Scott United Methodist Church in Pasadena. After the fires, they came together to worship and support each other.
4: Look at your neighbor. Look at your neighbor. I need you.
1: Members of Altadena United Methodist Church call their church family home of the abundant life.
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1: 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I'm Daniela Lake. In the following episodes, we'll discuss Black foodways, migration after the fires, mental health, and more.
6: This story was reported and produced by Daniela Lake with sound mixing by Rebecca Katz. Executive producers are Dr. Alyssa Richardson and Professors Sandy Tolan and Megan Donis, in collaboration with the Annenberg School at USC. 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
7: As a flock of ducks lift off from a marsh, their wings reveal large patches of powder blue and emerald. These dabbling ducks are called blue-winged teal. They're petite birds, noticeably smaller than mallards. The male's blue-gray head has a bright white crescent at the base of the bill, and his cinnamon sides and underparts are peppered with dark dots. Females are mottled grayish-brown. Blue-winged teal are long-distance migrants, traveling from nesting areas in Canada and the U.S. to South America for the winter. They feed in shallow water, with a preference during the breeding season for snails and fly larvae. In fall and winter, they seek out plant matter, especially seeds. Blue-winged teal pair up during the winter and migrate together in spring to a nesting area, often to where the female was born. There, the female will lay about 10 eggs, which hatch after 3 weeks. Once the eggs hatch, mother and ducklings walk away from the nest area within 24 hours, never to return to their nest again. Within just weeks, the young will be flying and ready to join their parents in their great migration south. For Bird Note, I'm Michael Stein.
8: I like to look at labels on my food. I don't care so much about the nutritional info. I just want to know where it came from. But there's a problem with that. Even if I know where something is packaged, I still have no idea where the actual ingredients come from. I mean, where the heck do they make partially hydrogenated soybean oil? I have no idea. And so for one meal, for the most important meal of the year, I decided to try to get all my food and all the ingredients in my food from within 100 miles of my apartment in Southeast Michigan. If you're impressed by my ingenious and creative idea, don't be. I stole it from someone else. Elisa Smith and her partner James McKinnon were on a 100-mile diet for a year, and they're writing a book about it. I called up Elisa for some help. So my wife and I are going to do the 100-mile Thanksgiving.
9: Oh, great.
8: And so I want to ask some advice.
9: Well, for doing a single meal, you picked a very good time to do it because it's the Harvest Bounty, so that makes life a lot easier.
8: I'm thinking excellent. This could be a piece of cake. But I'm worried about a few tough ingredients, such as salt. Elisa says salt is a problem for a lot of people.
9: But I think in the end, you probably will find that salt isn't available, and not being able to go out and make it yourself, you might just say, okay, well, salt is going to be an exception for us.
8: Okay, fine. But I still wanted to make as few exceptions as possible. I gotta have a challenge here somehow. That said, our menu would be simple. Just turkey, mashed potatoes, stuffing, and pumpkin pie. Turkey turned out to be easy.
10: Really? Real Pretty's turkey farm.
8: Christine Rapperti has been living on her family's turkey farm in suburban Detroit all her life. Farms like this one are getting crowded out more and more by suburban sprawl. There's even a brand new subdivision next door to Christine's place. There have been offers for her land, too.
10: Yeah, but I don't want to go anywhere. I like the farm, and I like raising my turkeys.
8: I like knowing that Christine actually enjoys this and cares about it. It made me feel good, and that's important because I was also paying a lot more for her turkey than the store-bought stuff. Anyway, I was flying high, and things were going really well. My list of exceptions was firming up, and it was mostly spices, salt plus all the spices for the pumpkin pie. Then, while I was bragging at work about how I'd be able to get almost everything but salt for my local dinner, someone reminded me that there are actually salt mines under the city of Detroit. Like a good journalist, I looked into it, and ended up on the most absurd shopping trip of my life.
11: Okay, I'm headed over the Ambassador Bridge, going from Detroit to Windsor, Ontario. They do have salt mines in Detroit, but they don't sell that salt as food salt in the U.S. They only sell road salt. So in order to get food salt that's made within 100 miles of my house, I have to go to Canada.
8: Because of some trade regulation I don't understand, table salt from this mine can't be commercially shipped into the U.S. So I ended up in a city I barely know, looking for a grocery store. I went into the first, and then the second, without finding the right brand of salt. Then, an hour or so later, in the third store.
11: Finally. Windsor salt.
8: So I wasted a lot of fuel putting this dinner together. It's probably still an improvement over what the Sierra Club says is an average 2,000 miles of driving that goes into each ingredient for my usual dinner. But here's the thing. If all this local stuff is available, I think I should be able to get it at the grocery store down the street. I should probably let them know that, and let them know I'm willing to pay more for it. I mean, that's better than driving to Canada for salt, anyway. But making that happen would take a lot more effort, a lot more voting with my pocketbook, and a lot more than just checking labels. For the Environment Report, I'm Dustin Dwyer.
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14: I had a client who's in her 90s. Such a delightful person, and she loves going to the zoo. So we're at the zoo, and there was an old sky tram, and it looks like a ski lift. It's open. You know, you could fall out. And however, I'm looking at it and I'm seeing, you know, it's not that far off the ground. And look, there's babies and toddlers and grandparents with their grandchildren, and everyone looks so relaxed and happy. I could go on this with my client. Of course I could. And so I turned to my client, and let's just call her Mavis. Turn to Mavis and I say, Mavis, would you like to go on that sky tram? And she says, oh, yes. Oh, yes. I said, great, let's get on. So I get her out of the wheelchair into the lift. And as soon as we touch off, this panic attack sets in where I just, all I can think about is I'm going to fall out. She's going to fall out. We are literally over the lions and the giraffes and all these animals, and it's supposed to be so fun, but I am gripping. I'm sweating like crazy. I'm gripping the bar like crazy and curling up my toes, and my eyes are so tightly shut. But I'm saying to her, oh, this is so nice. Isn't this beautiful? And she's saying, oh, yes, look, look. And I cannot open my eyes for the life of me. And when we get to the halfway point, I call out to the person who's there. Okay, we're getting off. We're getting off. And they say, no, stop, stop. And they're waving their arms. You can't. Nobody can get off here. It's impossible. And I said, we have to get off. It's an emergency. And so this poor teenager, you know, who's working, says, okay. And they stop the whole thing. And we get off. And Mavis looks at me and says, what's happening? I said, look how beautiful it is. We need to appreciate this view. It's so beautiful. I need to just stop and really look around. And she says, okay.
15: As you might imagine, our guest this week, Zoe Francesca, had an overwhelming fear of heights. Riding sky trams was not her idea of fun, especially not with her clients. Zoe is an end-of-life doula. You know how traditional doulas guide women through the birth process? End-of-life doulas actually do the very hard work of guiding people through their deaths. Zoe's our happiness guinea pig today. On each episode of our show, we have a happiness guinea pig try a research-tested practice to bring more feelings of joy and connection into their life. And for her practice, she chose to do something that went right to the hard stuff in her life. She chose a practice designed to help her overcome her fears, like the fear of heights. Zoe, thanks for joining us on The Science of Happiness.
14: I'm so glad to be here. Thank you, Decker.
15: I had never heard of an end-of-life doula. What is it? What do you do?
14: An end-of-life doula supplements the work of hospice.
15: Uh-huh.
14: We come in,
15: yeah,
14: hopefully months before the person is actively dying, get to know them a little bit, find out what are their fears, what are their obstacles, what are they concerned about, worried about, and we try to address those one by one over time.
15: Our associate producer, Annie Berman, joined you on a visit to one of your clients who is struggling with dementia.
16: I don't know whether he's pulling a fast one on me or I'm really being fed facts.
14: No, it's true. It's true. It's just hard to keep, you know, when you get to a certain point in life, I think it's hard to keep all the facts straight. And maybe it's not that important anymore, you know?
16: Oh, I guess it's not that important anymore.
14: You remember the essential things that make you you. They're never going to go away.
16: I have a pretty happy memory of life. My life was not a tragedy.
14: You know, some people are like that, and I think you're fortunate.
16: You think I'm fortunate?
14: I do.
16: Oh, I hope so.
14: There's a saying that we die the way that we lived, and I see that that's true.
15: How so?
14: I see that people who haven't confronted their fears are afraid, and that people who have are less afraid.
15: Right.
14: I see that all the time.
15: Yeah.
14: A lot of people are afraid of pain, and a lot of people are afraid of not existing.
15: Yeah. Oh, that. That one always gets me late at night.
14: Yeah, I mean, confronting my own fear of death has been a big part of my life.
15: And did you start this incredible work with a pretty deep fear of dying?
14: Oh, yes.
15: Really?
14: Oh, yes.
15: Oh, God.
14: Originally, yes. I was so afraid of death that I knew that I didn't want to get to the end of my life without having dealt with that.
15: So it's very fitting that as our happiness guinea pig, you decided to tackle your own fears with the overcoming of fear practice. You start by exposing yourself to the fear in small doses in a safe context, and then you do it again and again until that fear subsides. And then you challenge yourself to do it a bit more. And it's really important to remember this is really best suited for everyday fears and not things like PTSD or an anxiety disorder. What were the fears that you worked on?
14: Okay, so some of the fears I've worked on have been, fear of death, fear of heights, fear of public speaking, fear of sex, fear of cooking. I mean, really, there's so many.
15: You had a whole book of fears that you tackled with a single practice.
14: The way that you do it is you take it step by step. So, for example, with my fear of heights, you know, I know that people love being up high and I've never understood it. I know it has something to do with a good view, but who needs a view? No, I actually do appreciate it more now, and I can do a lot more things that are high up than I could before. So, you know, first you climb a flight of stairs that's within a structure, like inside a tower. And then, you know, I did this recently in Seattle. There was this park with a wonderful tower that had a viewing deck. So as I was climbing the stairs, I knew I was going up and there were windows, but I was safe inside the tower. Then when I got to the top, there was still a roof, but the windows were much bigger and I could get a lot closer to the edge. You know, so first you step back, then you take a step forward, see how that feels, breathe. And then after climbing that water tower, I went with my client to the Chabot Space and Science Observatory and stood on the deck and held onto the railing and looked down and looked up and looked at her, and she's relaxed and she's enjoying it.
15: Yeah.
14: So that helps me regulate my nervous system.
15: Yep.
14: And then you actually have to repeat this a few times. It's not enough to do it once. Going back to the same flight of stairs or the same observatory deck or the same sky tram, you know, do it multiple times if you can. It really makes a difference. It becomes sort of ho-hum. Hmm. And you want to get to that point where it's ho-hum, no big deal. And you're not even, you know, you're maybe thinking about something else at that point while you're doing it. Then you're golden.
15: Did you notice you're kind of feeling more comfortable and gaining a little confidence?
14: Yes.
15: Yeah.
14: And what a great feeling that was.
15: Yeah, I hear you. So were you ever bold enough to go back to that sky tram at the zoo? The one where you had that panic attack with your 9-year-old client?
14: Well, I have to tell you that they built a new sky tram that's enclosed.
15: Aha. Uh-huh.
14: About a year later, I turned to Mavis again and said, Mavis, would you come with me on the new sky tram?
15: Uh-huh.
14: And she said yes. And the way we did it is I asked another couple who was behind us in line to get in the tram with us.
15: Nice.
14: And as we were in the tram, I spoke to them and I said, you know, I have a real fear of heights, but I'm doing this because I'm missing out. I'm missing out on so much. And I just am so glad that you're in this tram car with me so that if I feel scared, I'll know that it's okay and you can help me. And I did that a few times. And then I finally was able to go with her alone.
15: Oh.
14: And there's a part of me that still wants to go in the old sky tram again
15: just
14: and see if I could do it.
15: Right on. We know doing things that you fear with somebody else gives you a lot of social support and strength, and that reduces the fear. Has it changed how you feel about yourself? Have you become more self-confident, more bold or courageous in certain ways?
14: I have. I have gained a lot of self-confidence. I think because when I'm afraid of something, I'm picturing something in my mind that's not actually real. So being afraid of death, for example, you know, I thought, oh, it's going to be so awful to see a person who's dying or dead and they're going to look so scary. You know, I was really afraid anytime I saw, you know, a dead animal, I would scream. Mm. And then I said to myself, what if I had to see a dead body? What would that be like for me? And I found out at my synagogue that there is something called the Burial Society. And what you do is you prepare bodies for burial. And I asked if I could join, and they said, of course, we need people. And I said, well, can I just observe? Can I watch? And they said, no, if you're going to come and do this the first time, you have to participate. And I have to say that I walked into that room just not knowing if I would faint or scream. But as soon as I was there, this feeling of grace and holiness came into the room and was just there the whole time, making it safe, making it possible. And my fear was gone.
15: Wow.
14: It is really important to take small steps, but you don't have to take them over the course of 1 month or even 1 year. Like sometimes it will take years, and that's okay as long as you keep working on it.
15: It's so striking and even paradoxical. Like you had this fear of dying and now you're working with people who are dying.
14: Yep.
15: What has it done to you?
14: The main thing that it did for me was to give me, well, two things. One, a deep appreciation for everyday life that I just didn't have before. And the other thing is that it's really shown me that today is all we have.
15: Yeah.
14: We really don't know what's happening tomorrow. So let's make today the most meaningful that we can, whatever that means to us.
15: Yeah, that's incredible.
14: Happiness doesn't mean, and lack of fear don't mean that everything's good every day, all day. No, there's plenty of things that are hard and difficult and scary, but I guess I've learned to really embrace them.
15: Yeah.
14: And really not shy away from them. And that has increased my happiness.
15: Yeah, I hear you. Often when we encounter and try to transcend our fears, it's the first step that's so hard, you know, and we avoid the things we fear, you know, we can't think about it, we don't take constructive action. So how do you advise people to take that first step?
14: To take the first step, yeah. I think compassion is the key word.
15: Yeah.
14: To have that compassion and to try to be so compassionate towards yourself that you just open up your heart and say, I am so scared. I am so vulnerable and I'm not sure if I'm ready. But as soon as I feel ready, I'm going to allow myself to give it a try and I'm going to be so loving and so kind to myself for even contemplating that.
15: Yeah.
14: And I think that's the first step.
15: Yeah, I hear you. Well, Zoe Francesca, thanks for being on the show.
14: Thank you, Decker.
15: Zoe's stories tell us that we're not condemned to live according to our fears forever. We can transcend the way we respond to fear by creating new experiences, new memories. Researchers used to think of memories like PDF files on our computers. Click on it, read it, nothing about the file ever changes. But now we know that every time we retrieve a memory, it's more like opening a Word doc. You can put in new information, changing the content. If that's the case, maybe we can recondition people's brains to react less fearfully to something that they once found terrifying. David Johnson, who teaches behavioral science at York College in New York, did a study to find that out. He had participants stare at a computer that flashed blue squares randomly across the screen. But each time a square popped up, Johnson would give them an electric shock.
17: After a while, they start to fear the image that's paired with shocks, even before the shock appears, because they know that it means, a shock might be coming, right? And these are electric shocks. They're mild, they're annoying, they're not painful, but they don't feel great. And what we're measuring is changes in the sweat activity in their skin. So that's day one. They come back 24 hours later. In this session, they learned something new about the blue square. It doesn't predict shock anymore. How about that, right? No more need to be fearful of this thing. So we present that blue square repeatedly 20 times, and hopefully they don't fall asleep. It's pretty boring. But they come to learn that, hey, the blue square is not to be afraid of anymore, right? Yesterday I learned to fear it. Today I don't have to worry about it. I mean, we're doing this while the memory's fragile. And then on the third day of the experiment, we have them come back, and we basically test to see if they're going to respond fearfully to that square now, right? Day one, they learn to fear it. Day two, they learn not to. What generally happens is that they just did not show a return of fear. If we're repeatedly exposed to the thing that caused us to be frightened and there's no bad outcome, then we can form a new memory. You know, and the new memory says, hey, this thing isn't something you should be frightened of. Or at least it's something that you maybe should be frightened of in this one context, but not in another context, right? What's really cool is that it's a distinct memory from the original fear memory, because it might be the case that we need to be afraid of something in one context and not in another. So it might be the case that we need both of these memories to exist in combination, right? To kind of modify our emotional responses to things in the world in a kind of dynamic way.
15: 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I'm Dacher Keltner. 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
18: When I tell people what goes on at the Tokyo noodle soup restaurant called Ramen Jiro, they sometimes say, what is this, like the soup Nazi? And I say, no, this is not like the soup Nazi. The soup Nazi withholds soup from customers he doesn't like. But can the soup Nazi teach you how to realize your full potential? Can the soup Nazi show you how to prepare yourself for a seemingly impossible challenge? Can the soup Nazi make you a legend? I first heard about Ramen Jiro from my friend Masa, who grew up in Japan and now lives in California. Masa remembers that when he was a freshman in college, an upperclassman took him to Ramen Jiro and told him what to do and what not to do. Above all,
19: there is no way you leave any single piece of noodle or soup. You have to eat the whole thing. Otherwise, you're going to basically insult this owner. But it's so huge, very big. Regular chashu man in Japan, you have kind of thin pork. But he put this very thick pork, already noodle, it's a humongous amount. And this soup is basically soy sauce based soup, but it has a lot of the pork, you know, lard stuff.
20: Lard,
19: yeah. And it's so greasy. So first time you eat, you get sick actually. But the same day, midnight, you start to feel like, oh my god, I want to eat that again. I want to eat that again. So next day, you just go around and you eat it, and it's like, what the heck I was thinking about? This is crazy. I don't want to do that. Then you just keep on going this cycle, and finally, you're so addicted.
18: Masa says the moment of truth in every Jiro visit is when you give your order. There are only two items on the Jiro menu, small and large. What Masa's been talking about so far is the small. Websites devoted to Jiro advise novices not even to think about a large. But there's plenty of time to ponder this decision, because the wait to get in is always at least 40 minutes. When you reach the entrance, a gray-haired, big-bellied man looks up from his vat of simmering pig carcasses and says,
19: Nani, nani, nani. Then you go, like, either show or die, meaning a small or a large. And that is actually sometimes very difficult decision to make, and you have to make it very quick, because even if you made up your mind that, oh, there's no way I can eat large today, but, you know, after sitting there in front of him cooking for like 5-10 minutes, you go like, maybe I can eat. So when you're in that mode, you're in trouble, because he all of a sudden comes, what? Nani? And he's like, die! And you said large! And you go, oh, what the hell did I do? I can't eat it. But sometimes it happens. So you're always under pressure and you have to just wait. It's like somebody's going to ask tricky question and you have to be prepared. You're always like waiting. And
20: it sounds like sometimes you just don't know what you're going to do.
19: Sometimes you don't, because you're so confused.
18: Success starts with knowing yourself. And to do that, you have to know your limitations. That means coming face to face with failure. Masa will never forget the first time it happened to him.
19: After I finished like 1/3 of the noodle, I started feeling like I should go to the bathroom. And there's a bathroom, actually. Nobody used that bathroom.
20: Because it's just too embarrassing to go
19: it's
20: there?
19: It's too embarrassing, and everybody's waiting, right? And you already have noodle. I started slowing down because I couldn't finish it. So I was like, oh my god, how can I get out of this place? So I basically put the pork underneath of the noodle, at least trying to hide those things. Then I just gave that bowl on top of the counter and thank you very much, I'm sorry, and just run away and couldn't go back there like 3-4 months because I was so traumatized that I couldn't even finish it. What if it happens again and again? So I couldn't really go back.
18: Some people never recover from a setback like that, but when Masa admitted his failure to other Jiro regulars, he learned that many had encountered similar problems. So they banded together to figure out how to improve their game. That's how Masa learned the importance of conditioning.
19: You can't have the big breakfast, obviously, but you can't go there without anything in your stomach. The consensus with my friends was the best thing to have is the fruit. And this one guy, he tried a lot of different fruits every time he goes. He said the best thing is the Asian pear. Worst thing is a banana. Don't even try banana. That really just stick in your stomach, so don't even try that. So every time we go to Jiro in the morning, we eat the pears and just feel like, okay, I think I'm good. And go there and eat it. And so if you finish the show double like nothing, you kind of regret. It's like, I should have tried diet.
18: And if the day arrives when you feel like you're in the best shape of your life, when you feel lucky, there is the ultimate ramen Jiro challenge, mem mashi. Mem means noodles, and mashi means extra. It's not on the menu.
19: When you order mem mashi, it's like, you know, some message is delivered, conveyed all over the place. Oh, somebody ordered a mem mashi. I want to see. So everybody's watching. So you're like a hero now. So what happens is, so you start with die double, and when you finish like 40-50% of noodle, then this owner said, okay, here we go. So he cooked the 50% additional noodle and pour it in your bowl. It's out of control. If you eat the whole thing, people goes like, oh my god, this guy's unbelievable. I've never ever tried that one. I heard there's this junior high school boy who is look like a sumo wrestler already. This guy's always come and eat the menmashi every time. He's like a legend, but I have never personally seen this, you know, boy, but he always nails it.

Not long after talking to Masa, I found myself in Tokyo, standing in line at Ramen Jiro. I have a recording of myself slurping, then moaning, then belching to relieve the pain, but I'll spare you. I ordered a large, and when the owner saw my empty bowl, he looked me in the eye and said, "Arigato," thank you. Masa says the owner never thanks first-timers, and that in the world of Ramen Jiro, I am now like a god. 2 months later, I learned that my gallbladder was infected and had to be removed. My surgeon isn't sure there's a connection, but his orders are a low-fat diet from here on out. I can't go back to Ramen Jiro, but if you go, I recommend the small. And be careful. When you reach the front of the line, you may find yourself supersizing your ambition. What you do then depends on how you balance your fear of failure with your desire to do something so great that somebody thinks, "Man, this guy is unbelievable." That's always a tough decision. And no, you won't learn anything about making

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I'm always happy to take on new cases.

0: string theory remains a leading candidate for the long-sought theory of everything, one that unites classical and quantum physics in a tidy, elegant mathematical package. But nearly six decades after it was first proposed, it's still about as controversial as theoretical physics gets, with vocal proponents and critics and a whole bunch of physicists just trying to navigate the swampland in between. As a theory, though, it hasn't been stagnant, and in fact, a few recent papers continue this tradition it has of having surprising, almost miraculous mathematical powers to make things make sense. But does it make any sense, that is? Welcome to the Quanta Podcast, where we explore the frontiers of fundamental science and math. I'm Samir Patel, editor-in-chief of Quanta Magazine. Our regular columnist Natalie Wolchover has been covering physics, including string theory, for us for more than a decade. So it's natural that she'd be our guide for navigating this quagmire. She's here with us today to talk about her latest essay, "Are Strings Still Our Best Hope for a Theory of Everything?" Welcome back to the show, Natalie.
1: Nice to be here, Samir.
0: Okay, so Natalie, what's the big idea?
1: The big idea is really this disconnect that I think exists between the way string theory is talked about for the general public and the voices that are loudest. The message people get is that this is kind of a dead theory, and maybe even that people who are still studying it have this false hope, but that actually it's this dead end. So a disconnect between that and what I hear from theorists I talk to, which is that basically people think, yeah, it could be right. And not only that, but there is a huge community that's still pursuing it and thinks it really is still the most promising kind of theory of everything that we have as a candidate. So I wanted to try to understand why that is the view you come to when you know more about this. And then, you know, in the course of reporting on this, I also am aware of this new approach to the subject that's developed over the past few years that's actually adding more life and more excitement to this possibility, string theory.
0: So in order for us to get into this, like why there's a disconnect between the critics and general public perception of it and the way that it's seen within the physics world, I think it'll help to have a little string theory 101. And I wonder if it's not useful to start at the beginning with where this theory came from, because I think a lot of people don't even understand that part. So can you start us at where string theory was first initiated? Then we can talk a little bit about how it's evolved over the last few decades.
1: So it didn't originate as an idea for a theory of everything, which is to say a theory of where all four of the fundamental forces come from. It actually initially started as an explanation of what these particles called hadrons are that were popping up in experiments in the 50s and 60s. So people would bash together particles and then they would form momentarily this huge variety of different kind of composite particles called hadrons. And physicists were trying to figure out what was going on. It was a force called the strong force, kind of glues these particles together into composite hadrons. And so what were the rules there and what was really going on? Gabriele Veneziano was a theorist from Italy who was working in Israel. And he had this idea, basically this equation that seemed to match a lot of the data that was coming out about hadron. So Veneziano came up with this equation and he actually had like an epiphany and thought of this equation. So it did describe this hadron data. So then for a couple of years, everyone was really excited about this equation. It's called the Veneziano amplitude. And very quickly, some other researchers realized that what it was describing is two strings ricocheting off each other and moving apart. And sometimes two strings colliding, forming a intermediate state, and then those move apart. So this Veneziano amplitude was actually describing the hadrons as being like little strings.
0: When we say they're like strings, I think this actually might be part of where kind of the public misunderstanding of string theory comes from. Mm-hmm. What do we mean by the word string in this context?
1: Basically, it's a band of energy, and it's a one-dimensional kind of line that's oscillating. So the original idea is this open-ended line oscillating, basically vibrating in these different patterns. And then you can also close the ends of the string and then have a loop that's vibrating. And those are, the string can just do that, attached to itself or be freely moving as an open string.
0: And this is in contrast to the way that we usually think of particles as like a point, like an infinitesimally small point is the way we tend to treat particles mathematically. And so Veneziano had this epiphany that if you didn't treat it as a point, but as a vibrating one-dimensional string, something interesting happens with the math.
1: Yeah, and I'll clarify that he actually did not himself think of these as strings. He came up with the equation. Other people realized, oh, the things being described by that equation are little strings. And there's always a question of, well, what's really going on with the point? What is a point really? How can a point have properties? So, you know, that mystery goes back decades before Veneziano came along, and it's still an ongoing question. So strings actually get around a lot of problems that come up through the infinitesimal nature of points.
0: And this is, for context, this is in the mathematical descriptions we're using to describe ultimately the way stuff behaves.
1: Exactly.
0: Okay.
1: Yeah.
0: Okay.
1: But Veneziano's amplitude, it really didn't describe hadrons. What happened was within a few years, maybe 5 years, an alternative theory of hadrons was discovered, invented, and that treated hadrons as composites of quarks and gluons, which are more fundamental particles that are fluctuations in this quantum field. And so that picture was correct and that became established. But string theory, this idea that there might be these little wiggling lines of energy, that stuck around. And it became a theory about those fundamental quarks and gluons themselves, as well as all the other fundamental particles. Basically, people realized, actually, okay, so hadrons are actually composites of smaller things. And that's actually why they behave like strings, because you can imagine two things stuck together and wiggling around each other as the two ends of strings. But those smaller things themselves could be strings. And in fact, when you have an open string wiggling around, that can give rise to all three of the forces that we now know to be quantum forces. We have equations for. And then when the string connects its ends and wiggles around, that closed string can underlie the properties of gravity. So in the early 70s, some people who would continue to study string theory, even though it was fell out of fashion, realized actually this is potentially a theory of everything.
0: Prior to this, and in other contexts, we don't have a mathematical framework where you can, in this relatively elegant way, connect the other three forces with gravity. Like, gravity is always kind of the problem here in developing a theory of everything. But people look at it and say, okay, this actually, if we think about this as a vibrating string instead of a point, and we are able to do things like connect the ends of it, mathematically, it does describe everything that we want it to describe. So what's the problem?
1: Well, there's a couple of problems. One is the strings themselves would be so small that we just have no hope of ever seeing them. We're talking, basically, if an atom was made of atoms that were equivalently small as atoms are to us, and those atoms had atoms, that would be the size of strings.
0: Okay.
1: We're never going to see them.
0: That's a big problem.
1: It's a big problem.
0: That stops us from making predictions and then testing them on the basis of this theory.
1: Yeah.
0: Right.
1: Yeah.
0: Okay.
1: Another problem is, very early on, again, it was realized that in order for the math of string theory to really make sense, there have to be, initially it was 26 dimensions of space-time, and then later it changed to 10 because of an extra symmetry, it wasn't recognized originally. So there have to be 10 space-time dimensions, which means that we have to swallow the idea that there are six hidden dimensions of space. That was a bitter pill. You know, it's still probably one of the main criticisms of string theory is that's just, a lot of people would say, well, it's a 10-dimensional theory, therefore it's not the theory of our world. String theory,
0: because our world is four dimensions.
1: Four dimensions.
0: That we can perceive. We don't know that there aren't six other dimensions.
1: Yeah.
0: But it is a complicated thing to say that in order for this to work, there has to be six other dimensions that are too small or in some direction that we can't ever possibly see them.
1: Yeah, yeah. So it's a really big stumbling block for people. And then another problem was realized based on how those dimensions are organized, what configuration they're in. The idea is they're all bundled up together on small scales. So if you could zoom in really small, you would suddenly see that in every position in our big four dimensions, you can actually move a short way in some additional dimensions, six additional ones. But the way those six dimensions are all curled up affects the pattern of how the strings vibrate in the dimension. So it's almost like a flute changing size will change the sound of the sound waves inside the flute. So the states you get in the universe, the fields, the set of particles depends on the configuration of those small dimensions. And no one has found the configuration of those small dimensions that could underlie the exact set of quantum fields and particles in our world. And the hope of finding the exact configuration is kind of hopeless because there's so many possibilities. Right. So it's like looking through the biggest haystack you can ever imagine.
0: So we see here some of the criticisms and why they would resonate with people, right? Which is that mathematically, this theory does a lot, but it asks a lot of us. Which is to say, it's very complicated. It needs six other dimensions. It is hard to visualize. And then on top of that, it's impossible to test. And the actual specifics of how it would literally describe our universe are lost in an infinite, seemingly infinite number of haystacks.
1: Right, yeah. Right.
0: I guess so then the next question is what's gone right with string theory that has it persisting as a potential component of a theory of everything?
1: The thing that goes right always with string theory is the math. It's just very elegant and self-consistent. So the more it's studied, the more things work out. And there were two kind of big revolutions in string theory when everyone was super excited about it. The first one was in the mid-80s. These two guys, they were studying string theory when no one cared. No one thought it was interesting because of these issues we talked about. And it was just kind of on the fringes. So they realized it has this beautiful, almost self-healing property to it where these anomalies that could be a problem in the theory kind of all cancel each other out, and then it's consistent. And that's exactly what happens also with the Standard Model of Particle Physics, our current kind of best quantum field theory of the world. So people pay attention to this. And when that happened, it was like, okay, this is a unified theory of the four forces. It's self-consistent. Amazing. That's probably the theory of everything.
0: When they're in these theories, when we're in these mathematical frameworks and you use a word like elegance, what we're talking about is it's almost like the smoke to the fire, right? If the math is working out this beautifully, if things are canceling each other out in ways that solve problems, if surprising connections come out of the math, it's an indication that something about the theory that you're working with holds water. Because otherwise, why would these things just start happening? Like, it's an indication that there's something right about it, right?
1: Yeah, that's right. And the other revolution was of this nature. It was in the mid-90s when Edward Witten, famous, important physicist, realized that, so at that point, there were five different versions of string theory, like these anomaly cancellations I was talking about. And these five versions, you know, that was kind of annoying. It's like, well, why are there five? It would be nicer if we just only had one that everything led to. And people were realizing there's dualities connecting all of these five. One is actually the other one in disguise, where you're changing, you're making one of the variables really big, and it turns into one of the other string theories with that variable small, they're equivalent. So these equivalences between the five all suggested they're really one thing. And that's an 11-dimensional theory, and the variables you can change about the five different string theories are all like almost different positions in this 11th dimension that unites them all. So once that happened, once again, it was like, okay, there's one theory here. and that's got to be it. And, you know, it's really the draw is these mathematical kind of qualities it has.
0: To keep up, though, with the theme of the PR problem, is that these kinds of advances that to theoretical physicists and mathematical physicists make a lot of sense and indicate something deeper and more profound and potentially more universal are not easy to translate into something tangible that people can hold on to. And now, and I think this is part of the impetus for you writing this essay, is that we're sort of at another place recently where

0: outcome could be. And what these amplitudeologists, people who focus on scattering amplitudes, have started applying the bootstrap to try to understand when particles collide and they get to be more and more energetic. And what these bootstrappers find is that based on various assumptions about scattering, about particles, about the world, you can arrive at that Veneziano amplitude as the only possibility for particle scattering at high energies. Another paper is more striking to a lot of people in a lot of experts. And that's a paper that assumes the maximal level of supersymmetry, which basically means there are these families of particles that have different amounts of spin. It's an intrinsic property, but they all share the same set of interactions. Like they all slot into the same equations. And so this supersymmetry really simplifies calculations. And so that's why it's so useful as an assumption. And by assuming this, you can again show that the Veneziano amplitude is the only high energy form of the scattering equation you can get.
1: But our universe is not maximally supersymmetric.
0: Yeah, our universe is not. The other way to read this is if maximally supersymmetric quantum field theory is actually string theory in disguise, you know, if actually those particles of that theory, when you zoom in, they're really strings, then some physicists would assume that other quantum field theories, like the ones we know describe the particles of our world, also are string theory in disguise. That conclusion is a matter of opinion. So we're never going to resolve, again, this like controversy around string theory because of this, but it adds more fuel to the debate.
1: It's such an interesting negative space in science, in as much as you mentioned, it has this beautiful mathematical structure, yet it's untestable. We're not running against a brick wall. Like we can make more and more progress in understanding that mathematical structure. And yet we still can't find out what the particular aspects of the six hidden dimensions are.
0: Yeah.
1: So it's not stuck, but it's also never going to be what we want it to be. I don't know if that's even a fair way to put it.
0: Yeah. Yeah. And I think that's where so much of the sociology comes in.
1: Yeah. Yeah. It's like, it's psychological, it's sociological.
0: Yeah. And it's partly because of this being just different than what happened in the past. Like now physicists are asking these questions about realms of the universe that they can't possibly probe. And so the tools we have are just the kind of the logic and the math and seeing how they work. And some people just don't think that that's real physics and that it's a waste of time. It's something that kind of riles people up a lot.
1: Yeah.
0: So I think the critics have taken on this role of reminding everyone that this is not a proven idea, that other ideas should be welcome into the fold. And I think that, of course, is important to do, but it is, I think, they have set themselves up as the adversaries of string theory, when really they're not saying it's wrong. They're just saying it's stagnated or can never be proven right, or we should be going back to the drawing boards more than we are. Or
1: yeah, and everyone is entitled to their opinion on what like the arc of big B, big science should be, right? That's fine. Mm-hmm. But I mean, like I noticed in your essay that one of the authors of one of the bootstrap papers is like, okay, here's the situation. We don't have to be emotional about it. That's almost I think it's a direct quote. It's like, we don't have to be emotional about it. And it is a very interesting situation where like you can't avoid needing to state that. Like mm-hmm. we are just like, we're calculating, we're theorizing, we're trying to understand things from the mathematical framework perspective where this all started. And I think that's kind of the bootstrapping ethos in a way. But we do have to say to each other and to people, like people in the physics world have to say to each other, like, let's talk about the thing. We don't have to get really emotional about it. And I think there may have been reason over the years to be emotional about it, but we might be in like a different place now. And it's probably not fair to say that string theory is stagnating exactly, even if some of the criticisms about it being untestable and unprovable remain valid.
0: Yeah. And I mean, he says we don't have to get emotional, but that advice

0: to not work.
1: It does not. No, it doesn't. It doesn't. You know, in the aftermath, I don't think that advice has ever worked in any context in human history. Let's not get emotional about this. Like, that doesn't work.
0: But yeah, even in the impression I've gotten of the reception of this article, it's like so many people involved have something to be mad about. You know, people who don't like that these critics were even quoted, because why do these critics even have a right to have a say, versus people who think that they can't believe we even covered string theory. It's so dead that why are we even talking about it? You know, everyone is still feeling very, very emotional.
1: it's raw. It's interesting. Yeah. And we want to be fair and understanding and think about the actual science, but it is, especially in this case, just impossible to divorce from its own history, from our history, from what it can, can't do at the end of the day.
0: Yeah.
1: I loved reading this essay. I feel like I understand, if not actual string theory more, at least I understand the scientific / cultural context around it in a way that I think is really useful. And it gives this really great sense of perspective on scientific debate, on what we know and don't know, but also what we can and can't know. I think everyone should check it out. Thank you for coming on the show, Natalie.
0: Oh, thanks so much, Samir. Glad you liked the essay.
1: Before we let you go, we always like to ask our guests for a recommendation. So what's exciting your imagination this week?
0: I got this review copy of this amazing book that just came out. It's called Geology and Illustrated History by David Bainbridge. And it's just got the most incredible images of infographics that kind of give you a sense of Earth's history, illustrations from people kind of trying to understand how canyons or mountains form throughout history. So a visual guide to the understanding of our planet. And it's just an awesome book to look through that I feel like would be the perfect present for a lot of people.
1: Thank you. That sounds awesome. Also on Quanta this week, you can read about the parts of our immune systems that we have inherited from bacteria, and a piece about quantum jamming, or techniques to interfere with quantum systems or communication. We're going to leave you today with a different kind of strings. This is a clip of Alchemical String Theory, a collective of avant-garde musicians performing a live improvisational piece at the Red Light Cafe in Atlanta in 2024. It's more than just a name. Members of the collective say they're inspired by quantum mechanics and the vibrations of string theory.

0: If you've been enjoying the Quanta podcast, please take a moment to rate the show and leave a review. We'd love to hear from you. 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I'm Quanta's editor-in-chief, Samir Patel. 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
1: Hi, I'm Aaron Henkin from the podcast Out of the Blocks in Baltimore, Maryland. My co-producer Wendell Patrick and I operate on a simple principle. One city block, everybody's story. That's how our podcast works. We go to a city block, we show up, we meet everyone that we can, we listen, we record stories, and we put together a mosaic of humanity. One of the recent blocks that we've spent some time on is the 3600 block of Falls Road. That's in a Baltimore neighborhood called Hamden. And I want to introduce you to a woman who you'll oftentimes see on that block, sitting on her front stoop of her apartment building, smoking a cigarette and watching the world go by. Her name is Nina, but she'll introduce herself to you by another name.
2: My name is Spirituoso Cambrillo. Spirituoso Cambrillo means lively direction in music. One of my songs is a short one. Love is the key. Likeness of vibrations elevate interlocking superb thoughts, having earthly knowledge, expressing yourselves. Every letter in them words is love is the key. It's just like a transcendental R of another planet, you know, Xenon somewhere, made up planet that I'm saying I'm from Xenon. They haven't even discovered Xenon yet. Xenon probably is most way out there. This beautiful planet, but it's also gonna be deadly.
1: How is your mental and emotional and psychological health? Is that something that you've had issues with?
2: It's stable, and I need that stability in my life. Years ago, when I was out there in the life doing things, I thought it was okay, but it wasn't for society. And they removed me out of the community because I was a menace and I was doing bad things and stuff. And they took me out of the community for a minute. But it was people in the institution when I went that said I didn't belong there. They said, Nina, you have too many smarts, and we are going to work with you.
3: They all had their own different, unique way of doing things. It's never a dull moment, especially with Nina. Nina is the life of the party in the house. My name is Priscilla Sherman. I am a residential counselor here at PEP House for mental challenge people where they're beginning to live on their own.
1: You said the acronym PEP. Tell me what PEP means.
3: People encouraging people.
4: Miss Priscilla and our other staff, they're wonderful. They help us a lot, like we are their own children. Nicole Towns. My perception on the world sometimes gets distorted because of my different limitations and disabilities and everything, but it never keeps me down.
1: Tell me about your friendship with Nina. She says you guys have a kind of a special bond.
4: Yeah, we're best friends. I do notice the age difference and everything, but from the day we first met, it just clicked all of a sudden. I don't know. I can't explain it.
2: She's youthful. She's young. She'll be 26 next month.
1: What are you and Nina going to do today?
4: Well, today we're going to go out shopping, start preparing for my birthday, picking out my outfit, and all that kind of stuff. I never really in life had a so-called best friend. I was always a loner and everything like that. And now just having somebody to talk with and to cry with and all of that kind of stuff, it is really helpful.
2: I want to say to Nicole that if you ain't family, you already are.
4: Yeah.
2: And that's that.
4: Mm-hmm. Yeah. Definitely.
1: Nina and Nicole on the front stoop of their group home on the 3600 block of Falls Road in Baltimore's Hamden neighborhood. You can hear more voices from this block on the Out of the Blocks podcast. Stories set to music with an original score by Wendell Patrick. For Out of the Blocks, I'm Aaron Henkin. Thanks for listening.
5: Everyone loves a good story. Happy ones, emotional ones, short ones. Hey, even the long ones. And of course, we definitely love the funny ones. But I must say, it all depends on how the story is told. 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
6: Due process. What is it? Who gets it? I'm Robert Reich, and this is a short take from Inequality Media and KALW. There's been some misinformation about this fundamental right that's guaranteed by the U.S. Constitution.
7: Your Secretary of State says everyone who's here, citizens and non-citizens, deserve due process. Do you agree, Mr. President?
2: I don't know. I'm not a lawyer.
6: Well, I am a lawyer, and I've argued before the Supreme Court. The Fifth Amendment to the Constitution explicitly says no person shall be deprived of life, liberty, or property without due process of law. If you're an immigrant who has been detained by ICE, you are entitled to a notice of the charges against you. The government must also provide you with a charging document, often called a notice to appear, outlining the reasons for potential deportation. You have the right to present evidence before an immigration judge to show why you should not be deported. You might be seeking asylum, for example, or have a student visa or green card. And you have the right to appeal the decision to a higher court. You cannot simply be ripped off the streets and deported without a chance to defend yourself. That would be a clear violation of due process. Our country was founded on the idea that government cannot arbitrarily take away your rights and that everyone has a right to defend themselves. And that really means everyone. The word person in the Fifth Amendment makes no distinction between citizens and non-citizens. And the Supreme Court has reaffirmed this multiple times. Conservative and liberal justices have agreed. Due process is a fundamental constitutional protection to ensure that all of us can maintain our life, liberty, and our property, regardless of who we are or where we come from.
8: Welcome to USC Annenberg's This California Life. I'm Megan Donis. This season, we document Altadena after the fires, following this remarkable community as it recovers and rebuilds. As part of our series, we collaborated with the Charlotta Bass Journalism and Justice Lab at USC. And in our next story, Bass fellow Daniela Lake explores what the Black community in Altadena can learn from another thriving Black community consumed by fire during the Tulsa Race Massacre of 1921.
9: And we start coming further across Altadena Drive, and that's when we were literally like you just walked us right into a volcano, an active volcano. Everything was on fire. Everything. The bushes, the trees, the houses.
10: It was like a blowtorch just right over everything.
11: I've never seen anything like that. Never. I know.
12: You're listening to Rooted in Recovery, a podcast series from the USC Charlotta Bass Lab, exploring how Altadena's Black community is recovering after the devastating Eden fire. I'm Daniela Lake, a master's student in journalism at USC and Bass Lab fellow. Each episode will highlight a different piece of the story, from Black food culture to mental health, memory, and rebuilding. But in this first episode, we begin with the fire itself.
9: But that's when the wind really started cranking. And I was like, you know what? We're in trouble. This is bad. And then you could hear the radio. And you could hear them start calling out streets, going, wait a minute, that's impossible for the fire to have gone down that far. Now it's into the community. Now it's no longer a hillside or a brush fire.
12: That's Keith Holloway, a Pasadena fire engineer. His station was one of the first at the scene of the fire.
9: The wind was blowing so hard a couple times, I had to literally back up because I couldn't walk forward. It was blowing all the stuff in my face. I couldn't see, so I had to back into the fire and back into the houses. Everything was on fire. It was like looking or standing inside of a glowing toaster.
12: He's been a firefighter for over 40 years. He's seen a lot of disasters, but nothing like the Eden fire.
9: I was here for the Northridge earthquake, all the whole Y2K funny business. I mean, a lot of stuff. The LA riots after they had the verdict for Rodney King. I was here for all that stuff. So I've seen some things, but nothing ever to that magnitude. It's unrecognizable. Looked like somebody dropped an atomic bomb. It was an experience, definitely an apocalyptic experience.
12: Altadena residents, like the Wilson family, would also describe the Eden fire as apocalyptic.
13: And you can literally see everything was just burning. Everything just from the mountains down to almost Muir High School was just on fire. So once I went up, turned the corner, and the church was on fire.
12: The Eden fire burned over 9,000 structures. 6,000 of those were family homes. Like many residents who lost their home and place of work, Reverend Andre Wilson lost both his home and church to the Eden fire. He's served as the pastor of Altadena United Methodist Church for almost a decade.
13: In order to process it, you have to be alone. And when you're moving like this, you don't really have time to process it. I've been moving, trying to get my check-in on congregation members, trying to find new facilities, trying to get aid. So you really hadn't had time to process it. I went by yesterday to just to try to process. And even then, people were yelling at me, hey, get your head up. It's gonna be okay. See, it's hard to process because people really want you to be better and actually don't really understand that mourning is a good part of healing.
14: For many of us, we're not really sure like what day it is. You know, it is like you're grieving, someone's died, and so life continues, but you're sort of in a daydream sort of state. You're exhausted, you have a lot of moving parts. You're not in your home element. You're in a new place, or you're in someone else's home, or you're in a new place. And then your church home is gone.
12: That's Heather Wilson. The Wilson family is staying with relatives as they recover.
14: So everyone's routine who's been affected is upside down. And yet people kind of expect you to act like none of this has happened, and you still have obligations to fulfill. So it's a balancing act.
13: I know everybody in that neighborhood. I grew up in Altadena. That's everybody I know. So that compounds it, because even people that aren't part of the church, I know, have lost homes. So it's just surreal. Everybody you know has lost something.
12: When visiting Altadena now, some streets like Lincoln Avenue appear somewhat normal at first. One sign reads, $40 for 2 weeks of yoga. And some restaurants, like Perry's Joint, are still open. But then you turn the corner on a street like Altadena Drive, and you're hit with the devastation. Avison Charter Schools is burned, and for some homes, all that's left are the front staircase and chimney. For one house, it's the washer and dryer. But what was Altadena like before this devastation? Because of the fire, some people were learning for the first time that Altadena was 18% Black and that it had a thriving Black community with Black-owned businesses and Black homeowners. Heather Wilson recalls her first impression of Altadena back when she was visiting her childhood friend.
14: When I was about 8 or 9, we went over to her house, and her father was a dentist. And, you know, I was walking around, and she had a nice home, and there were like Black people around. And where I was raised, that just, they were not there. And so it was so refreshing as a little girl to see just regular black folk walking around, living their lives, being teachers and doctors and dentists or whatever. And that was really just a beautiful thing for me as a little black girl in an area that I didn't see a lot of people that looked like me. So it was a very, very special and unique place. And over time, because of the beauty by the mountains, you had more and more people, Latinos and Asians and whites and Armenians kind of slowly move in. And so it was it's a very multicultural, but has a really strong African-American history here. And that's really, really special, especially in Southern California. And it's also unique because, as he was saying, in Southern California, we tend to be very segregated when we go home. There's tons of everything in SoCal, but at home, most neighborhoods are all one thing or another. And so Altadena was really, really unique in that, not only for the history of having the middle-class blacks there, but also later on to being such a welcoming place for all persons to come. And it's a really beautiful thing. One of the reasons we really appreciate when my daughter goes to school, you have a bit of everything. And you don't see that a lot in LA.
12: Similarly, attorney Lee Merritt, a civil rights attorney, reflected on how seeing Altadena's black community positively impacted his upbringing. He's known for his work on racial justice, including cases related to police brutality and hate crimes, such as when 25-year-old Ahmaud Arbery was shot and killed by three white men in Georgia back in 2020. Attorney Merritt represented Ahmaud Arbery's family. It was a case that, along with the murder of Breonna Taylor and George Floyd, sparked national outrage in 2020. Attorney Merritt said that being introduced to the black community in Altadena changed his life trajectory.
15: In high school, I was adopted by my grandmother who lived in Pasadena. And it was really a turning point in my life because she was pulling me out of detention, expulsion of my prior school, gang violence, and a number of other things. I was introduced to this cocoon of a community in Altadena, Pasadena. And this was a black middle-class community with folks who, for example, were connected to Morehouse College, where I eventually went to school, where there were African-Americans who were invested in the arts, who owned property, and introduced me to a new, I guess, a black experience that I didn't know existed. Mine was rooted in incarceration and gang violence, etc. And so this opportunity, when I was 14 or 15 transitioning into high school, was really something that put me on a path to be able to be not only have access to some of our higher learning institutions, but to be a better representative of our community as a whole.
12: But now many of those black families are displaced. But this isn't the first time a thriving black community was destroyed by fire. To understand Altadena's future, let's look at our past. The Tulsa Race Massacre. In the early 1900s, Tulsa, Oklahoma had its own thriving black neighborhood located in Tulsa's Greenwood District.
16: They called it Black Wall Street because it had almost 200 businesses.
12: Black Wall Street was a bustling hub for black entrepreneurship. It was home to black-owned shops, hotels, theaters, but all of that was torn apart overnight in 1921. When a white mob stormed into Black Wall Street, setting fire to everything in its path, burning homes and businesses. It's believed to be the worst incident of racial violence in American history.
16: We're talking about a community that was devastated in over less than 48 hours, over 1,550 homes and businesses destroyed. 1,500. And 50 homes and businesses destroyed. They talk about up to 300 people died, but what we do know is actually 3,000 people were disappeared, never to be heard from again.
12: Attorney DeMario Solomon Simmons represents the last living survivors of the Tulsa Race Massacre. He's also the founder of Justice for Greenwood, an organization formed almost 100 years after the massacre to get justice and reparations for the Greenwood community, which was never the same after the massacre.
16: Not one of those businesses that were impacted by the massacre are operating today. So there should be funding and consulting services for descendants to be able to build businesses back up.
12: Although the black community in Tulsa was devastated by racial violence and Altadena was ravaged by a natural disaster, both were prosperous black communities that were ultimately consumed by fire.
16: I think some of the parallels that we see in rebuilding is that they're going to have some of the same challenges. dealing with insurance or either not having enough insurance and not being able to get the proper information to the insurance companies. Another thing that we see that's still plaguing Greenwood today that I think is going to be a problem in Altadena and black communities across this nation, many of these people have been living in these homes for decades, but they don't actually own the homes, meaning that they have received these homes passed down from their families, but they didn't do the proper estate planning. They haven't done proper probate. And that's a big problem that we see in Tulsa, but throughout this nation. And we actually have a program at Justice for Greenwood to address that.
12: Even in the face of these challenges, there's still hope in rebuilding.
16: I want the people of Altadena to understand that they can rebuild, and they should rebuild, and they should rebuild even forward-thinking and better than what they had before. And you have to come into that mind state once you start the rebuilding. Come together as a community and say, what do we want this community to look like again? And make sure that they are standing together to not allow the vultures and the predators that want to come in and swoop up the land and get the land for cheap because people are, you know, desperate. You know, you lose everything overnight. That is something that, if it hasn't happened to you, it's very difficult to even imagine. So people are desperate. People need to live their life today. But I hope the people of Altadena can take the example of Greenwood to stick together and fight to keep the land that's been in their family for so long.
12: Even in the devastation, the birds are still chirping in Altadena. And on some lawns, grass is starting to grow again.
14: Altadena, I believe, will never be the same as it was before the fires. And it doesn't mean it's going to be worse, but it's going to be different. I do hope that it will be still a home, a beautiful place where all people can come together, blacks and whites, and feel at home and comfortable. That is my hope.
12: The congregation of Altadena United Methodist Church has found a temporary home at Scott United Methodist Church in Pasadena. After the fires, they came together to worship and support each other.
17: Look at the neighbor. It's a neighbor. I need you.
12: Members of Altadena United Methodist Church call their church family home of the abundant life.
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12: Thank you for listening to episode 1 of Rooted in Recovery. I'm Daniela Lake. In the following episodes, we'll discuss Black foodways, migration after the fires, mental health, and more.
8: This story was reported and produced by Daniela Lake with sound mixing by Rebecca Katz. 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
1: As a flock of ducks lift off from a marsh, their wings reveal large patches of powder blue and emerald. These dabbling ducks are called blue-winged teal. They're petite birds, noticeably smaller than mallards. The male's blue-gray head has a bright white crescent at the base of the bill, and his cinnamon sides and underparts are peppered with dark dots. Females are mottled grayish-brown. Blue-winged teal are long-distance migrants, traveling from nesting areas in Canada and the U.S. to South America for the winter. They feed in shallow water, with a preference during the breeding season for snails and fly larvae. In fall and winter, they seek out plant matter, especially seeds. Blue-winged teal pair up during the winter and migrate together in spring to a nesting area, often to where the female was born. There, the female will lay about 10 eggs, which hatch after 3 weeks. Once the eggs hatch, mother and ducklings walk away from the nest area within 24 hours, never to return to their nest again. Within just weeks, the young will be flying and ready to join their parents in their great migration south. For Bird Note, I'm Michael Stein.

0: My great-grandfather wanted to give it to one of his children, but his wife said no. So I got it 2 generations later.
1: My grandparents suggested it to my parents.
2: It was the only one my parents both agreed on.
1: I share it with the famous Welsh prince.
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8: It means blessed.
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11: It is from my mom's ancestry, which is Danish and Scandinavian.
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27: Both my parents thought it was beautiful.
28: Miles off the coast of Cape Cod. It's a calm, sunny day at sea. Up on the ship's bridge, scientists are facing out with binoculars, looking in all directions. Below deck, their teammates listen to a series of underwater microphones being towed behind them. Everyone is on high alert. The chief scientist stands on the deck of the Gordon Gunter, waiting for good news.
29: My name is Danielle Chalowick. I'm a research ecologist at Northeast Fisheries Science Center. I study the ecology and distribution and behavior of marine mammals.
28: But when she's at a party, she says...
29: Yeah, that's sort of mouthful. I just say I study whale sounds.
28: Chalowick is an expert in listening to whales and interpreting their sounds. A few years ago, she became focused on finding and recording this one mythically rare whale, the True's beaked whale. The True's beaked whale was first discovered stranded on a beach in 1913.
29: And a man by the name of Frederick True went and took a look at it and recognized it as a new species and gave it a name.
28: In the subsequent 100 plus years, they've only been seen a handful of times. We know almost nothing about them. They're actually considered data deficient by the scientific community.
29: That means that we aren't really prepared to do proper conservation and management.
28: Did you catch that? Researchers know so little about this whale that they don't even know how to protect it. Chalowick wanted to change that. So this past summer, she set out to find the True's beaked whale and learn as much about their sounds and behavior as possible. She assembled a team of the best scientists she could find for a month-long whale search.
29: We covered hundreds and hundreds of miles.
28: They scanned the horizon, listening to their underwater mics round the clock.
29: One day, seas were pretty rough. We weren't expecting to see anything. And a True's beaked whale popped up right next to the boat. And everybody who saw it was so excited. We're like, okay, they're here, yes.
28: At last, they could now zero in on a reliable gathering place to find them.
29: It's an incredible feeling.
28: Yeah,
29: it's really fantastic.
28: But that was just step one. Chalowick wanted to get close enough to attach some D-tags to the whales,
29: which are digital suction cup recording tags.
28: To pull it off, her team tracked a group of whales and deployed a small boat to chase after them. Her colleague Lee stood on the bow of the small boat, holding a long pole with the D-tag on the end of it. He needed to pop it on without scaring the whales away.
29: And that's really hard to do because they don't really want the boat that close.
28: They tried for over 4 hours, and Lee had already missed the whales twice.
29: So we're calling the boat, we're saying the whales are up, they're half a mile off your port side, and One beaked whale popped up right next to them, and Lee leaned over. He got on his tiptoes. He leaned over, and he just popped the tag on. Everybody just screamed. The whole ship erupted.
28: The D-tags stayed on the whale for 12 hours, recording extremely detailed audio and foraging behavior.
29: We all recognized that this was a little piece of science history being made, because now we were going to collect some information on this species that we had never collected before. The first time I heard this, it almost made me cry. These are the sounds that this animal was making that were recorded right on his body, and it just was so personal and so intimate. It really choked me up.
28: If you could tell the whales anything.
29: I would say, don't be so shy. We just want to learn more about you. Make it a little easier for us.
28: Unfortunately, they probably won't make it easier for Danielle Chalowick anytime soon. It is a chase, after all, but it's a chase she's more than ready for.
29: So much more work needs to be done. We're just scratching the surface.
28: In Woods Hole, Massachusetts, I'm Brandon Tenney.

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5: A huge statue has bitten the dust in Kolkata, and almost no one is shedding any tears. Sports Today describes it.
6: It has stood tall in front of the iconic Salt Lake Stadium in Kolkata for several years. In front of the VIP gate is the sculpture of a headless torso with two balls on its feet and the Biswa Bangla ball on the top of the waist.
5: It is hard to describe. Two muscled, veiny legs in white soccer shorts, and on top of the shorts, instead of a torso, a big ball like a globe. The Bengali letter Bo standing in for Bisho Bangla, or Bengal and the world. And when a new government came to power in the state recently, ousting the old one, which had been here for 15 years, that statue was one of the first things to go. This is Sandeep Roy in Kolkata. The former chief minister of West Bengal, Mamata Banerjee, lamented, "I feel very bad." That's natural. The statue was apparently her brainchild. She had designed the logo on it. She said sports fans loved to take selfies with it. But few sympathized. Her government had removed a long-standing public art project as well, overnight. Poruma, a sculpture showing a tribal woman inspired by folk art. It was by renowned artist Shanu Lahiri, who had died the year before. It had become such a landmark since it was installed in 1987. The area had become known as Poruma Island. But it had to make way for one of the Bisho Bangla globes. Now one might say, what goes around comes around. At that time, the artist Chitrabhanu Mojumdar had told the Times of India, "In the U.S., minimalist sculptor Richard Serra's works have often courted controversy and led to public debate. Why can't that happen here?" He was probably referring to the Tilted Ark affair. In 1981, Serra installed a 15-ton rusting steel slab that cut across Federal Plaza in Lower Manhattan. He didn't think public art had to necessarily beautify public space. He wanted to disrupt it instead. Many New Yorkers didn't agree. New York Times art critic Grace Gluck called it an awkward, bullying piece that may conceivably be the ugliest outdoor art in the city. Employees of the government offices around the plaza collected signatures demanding its removal. It led to a hearing and heated debates, as recounted in the documentary Tilted Ark. Some government officials panned it.
7: Abstract art is fine and dandy, but when the public puts its money up for it, I think it ought to have some say in the matter.
5: The jury voted to remove the sculpture. Serra sued, citing his right to free speech, but to no avail. The sculpture belonged to the government, not him.
8: Obviously, I hope the ark is removed and auctioned off if possible. There is no shame in admitting a $175,000 mistake.
5: One night, it was cut up and hauled away to a scrap metal yard. Serra protested, but to no avail.
9: I can't live in a country that commissions my art, invites me to the White House, shakes my hand, and tears my work down.
5: And Sarah warned against valuing art via referendum.
9: You know, if you had a referendum between a slot machine and Beethoven, there'd be no Beethoven.
5: It all raises an interesting question about public art, whether in Kolkata or New York. What is the real purpose of public art? In India, most of the time, it's either about beautification or it's just a monument to patriotism. In fact, public art in India these days tends to believe bigger is always better. India has the world's tallest, second tallest, and third tallest sitting statues. Public art in general is not something born out of public discussion, input, and demand. The former government had promised to make Kolkata into London, and as part of that project, it had installed mini Big Ben clock towers all over the city. And as a gift for soccer lovers, a statue of football great Messi when he visited the city. Now the Messi statue is gone as well as part of the public art change sweeping the city. When the minister says the football statue was ugly, few disagreed. However, when a minister says it will be replaced by something more aesthetically pleasing, many are wary as they brace themselves for more giant statues, just playing a different political ball game.

0: This is Matt Brown, and I'm talking with Jim Brown, my father, about his time as a Peace Corps physical education teacher and coach in Colombia, South America, from 1962 to 1964. You were assigned to a university in Bucaramanga, Colombia, near the border of Venezuela. What were those first few days like when you arrived in country?
1: I remember that first day very clearly. Bob Bergstrom and I, we had been in Bogota with the rest of the group. So we got on a plane, Avianca, and we flew to Bucaramanga. We get off this plane, and there's a welcoming committee there. City officials, people from the university where we're going to work. And at the same time, there were several hundred people behind the fences, waving, cheering, like we were celebrities. And I asked one of the people, I said, how did you get all these people out to visit, to see us like this? He said, oh, they come every Sunday afternoon to watch the planes take off and land. And then later that week, they had a reception for us at a hotel. And it was for Dan Friedman, an English teacher, and Tom Tolman, another English teacher, and for Bob Bergstrom and I from the PE part of the group. So we're talking to these people, small talk kind of stuff. And one of them commented, I don't know how he knew this, that three of us were left-handed. And I was nodded and wanted to use my new Spanish, and I agreed with him. And whatever I said didn't come out quite right. The hostess smiled and changed the subject. And a few minutes later, Dan pulled me aside and said, Jim, I'm pretty sure that you just told these guys we're leftists. So it probably wasn't the message that the Peace Corps had in mind when they sent us to South America to offset the spread of communism, but I had already announced who we were.
0: To that end, is it fair to say that it took a while for all of you to get comfortable speaking Spanish?
1: Taking a while is a little bit of an understatement. There were several in our group who could speak Spanish who were very fluent, but for most of us, it was a work in progress. But even when we made mistakes, and we all made mistakes, Colombians were so nice and understanding and wanted to help, and it helped us get better every day. There were still bumps, and speed bumps along the way. Kevin Dixon was in our group. He was a 6'7 guy from Boston who played basketball and baseball at the University of Denver. And he turned out to be a great coach, but Spanish wasn't good, and he would be the first one to tell you that. They sent Kevin to Tunja, which is a city north of Bogota, to conduct a basketball clinic, and a couple hundred people showed up, students, teachers, coaches. And at the end of the clinic, they asked Kevin to come forward and accept a gift and say a few words. He tried to thank them and say that he was embarrassed to be given such a nice gift, but he used a word that sounds in English a lot like embarrassed. It meant something else. Kevin had just announced to the group that he was pregnant.
0: Did that take a second to sink in, or do you think he realized that only years later?
1: Months later, maybe years later, but once the story got out, it spread around the country, and it's brought up at every reunion we've ever had.
0: Where'd you live while you were there?
1: For the first couple of months, we lived in a dorm at the university, and then we moved to an apartment. Actually, our boss, our Colombian boss, said they were building this new apartment over a theater not far from the university, and would we be interested in it? So we went and looked. It was $75 a month, split four ways. We had to get permission from the Peace Corps in Bogota because there was a rule that no more than two volunteers could live together in the same place. So we got the okay. We moved in. It had four bedrooms, two baths, hot water on good days, had a kitchen, had a living room, and living over a theater. I saw more movies in 2 years than I lived in Bucaramanga than I've seen the rest of my life. The theater was air-conditioned, which was important. So that was one reason. I just would go downstairs to cool off. And they also had subtitles, so it helped me with my Spanish. That's my excuse.
0: What did other volunteers think when they visited your palatial apartment?
1: Unbelieving. I mean, a lot of these people were living in pretty dismal places out in the countryside. And they would come into Bucaramanga to get supplies and come by the apartment, and they were just dumbfounded. First, they would say, did you check this out with the Peace Corps? Do they know about this? But they liked it, and they ended up staying with us often when they would come into town. So they were jealous, but it worked out okay. And it turned out that all of our people around the country, the PE people and English teachers, were living in similar apartments or hotels or whatever. We were expected to live at the level of whoever we were working with, and that apartment was consistent with that.
0: I grew up in Louisiana. You grew up in Louisiana, and food is a huge part of life and culture in that state. What was it like going from Louisiana to this completely different culture with a completely different kind of food?
1: Well, I knew we weren't in Louisiana anymore. We ate breakfast in the apartment. We ate lunch at the cafeteria at the university, but it was every day. This didn't change. Rice, yuca, a little meat, beans, and a Coca-Cola. 2 or 3 pesos, but we just got tired of that, and we made a deal with this Thai restaurant in a hotel to eat one meal a day. I mean, who knew? Bucaramanga, Colombia, 60 years ago, there was a great Thai restaurant. It was like living in New York or Atlanta, someplace like that. So it was great. We kept enough food in the apartment to keep us going. There was a bakery 2 doors down. Yeah, fruits were easy to find and very cheap. You could get papayas, pineapples, bananas. Pineapple cost 10 cents, a dime in U.S. money. So one day we bought a whole stalk of bananas for a buck and change. Thought we were getting a great deal. It didn't occur to us at the time that whole stalk of yellow bananas might get ripe at the same time. So we were against the clock. We were up against the clock from the minute we got out of that market. 7 days, tops, eat a whole stalk of bananas. The numbers just didn't work for us. That was the last time we made that mistake.
0: This is Matt Brown. You've been listening to an interview with Jim Brown, a physical education teacher and coach in Colombia during the Peace Corps' earliest years.

You're listening to an organ made out of cat toys. The instrument was built by sound artist Henry Dagg. It's a row of fluffy cat toys that squeak when they're squeezed. Dagg hit the big time with his cat organ in 2010. He performed at a garden party hosted by Prince Charles. The royal guest there thought it was the cat's meow.

0: The World According to Sound is made by Chris Hoff and Sam Harnett.
1: My name is Aaron Henkin. I'm the producer of a neighborhood documentary podcast called Out of the Blocks. I work on the show with electronic musician Wendell Patrick. And we recently traveled with our podcast to Juneau, Alaska. While we were there, we got an interesting lesson in patience from a traditional weaver by the name of Lily Hope.
2: There isn't a lot of sound when we're weaving, except maybe the pull of the wool on wool, which kinden da ad yochatu asaku, yesh nachatziti, dakden tan ayachat, deach hitach ayachat, kashai hit ka tak hit, dleit ka yadi ayachatzu. My name is Lily Hope. I'm a Chilkat and Ravenstail weaver in Juneau, Alaska. My Tlingit name is Wishkindane Da'at. I'm Raven Duckdaintan from the Snail House. I come from both Man's Head House and Snail House. And my father is Dleit Ka.
3: That's 8 stitches.
2: Here on the loom, we have a Chilkat blanket in progress. It starts with a raven's tail pattern. We have Chilkat motifs, a profile face, some eyes, some split U-shapes that are all familiar in Northwest Coast art, but they have been slightly adapted to be weavable, so we don't go nuts while we're weaving. It is hours and hours and hours. 1 square inch of Chilkat weaving can be upwards of 3 hours in the making. The little fringes are decorated with 22 magnum bullet shells, and when they are moved, the fringe, you know, they move next to each other and have this rain-like sound. We spend 2 years growing these babies, I like to say. It's almost like a surrogate. And then this little being is cut free from the frame where it was woven.

0: fun. Sounds like a good adventure. And then she passed, and I was halfway done with my first chill cat blanket. And I was like, wait, don't go yet. Hold on. I'm not quite ready. And I had to be ready because she left. It was a good 6 weeks or so after she passed, and I sat down to weave, and I put my hands to the warp and grabbed some weaver strands and broke down, and I couldn't move. I was like, how am I supposed to move forward without her? I called a friend, and I said, what do I do? And he said, you go to the back side of your loom. Chilcat weavings are the veil between our physical and spiritual realms. When we go to the backside of the loom, that's the closest us humans can get to that ethereal realm, to the spirit world. And he said, why don't you just sit on the backside of your loom and put up all those little ends in the back with your needle and see how that feels. 4 days later of putting up all those ends, because I had half of a robe finished and all the little ends needed to go up, on that fourth day, I had this waterfall, almost like river of emotion and memories of my mother and I throughout her whole life, from my birth till her passing, all of those rushing through me from the back to the front into the robe itself. And I just cried and cried and cried. And then I cleared up and took a deep breath and went, oh, now I can weave. I know what I'm supposed to be doing.
1: Chilcat and Raven's Tale weaver Lily Hope in Juneau, Alaska. You can hear more stories from Juneau on the Out of the Blocks podcast. Stories set to music by Wendell Patrick. I'm Aaron Henkin. Thanks for listening.
2: As brothers, we wouldn't exactly be the closest of brothers. We're not.
3: Close brothers.
2: Yeah.
3: We're sort of distant brothers.
2: Kevin Hatch, I'm 16 and I go to Bedford High School.
4: I'm James Hatch, I'm 14 years old and I go to Bedford High School, just like my brother.
5: To look at them, you wouldn't know that Kevin and James Hatch are brothers. Kevin's fair hair and angular build are a sharp contrast with James's dark features and round face. But they do have one trait in common.
2: They didn't notice when I was first born. They just noticed I looked around a lot. And then I didn't get my hearing tested until I was 3, and I've had hearing aids since then.
4: Mine, this happened one day, I remember that day because I asked my mom to turn off the radio and I was like, wow. Maybe, and she thought it was the music, but it wasn't.
5: Kevin and James are losing their hearing. Doctors expect they'll be completely deaf by the time they go to college.
2: Sometimes I kind of ask myself, gee, how did this happen? Because like almost none of my cousins have it. I don't know anyone except me and my brother have hearing loss. It was probably random, but I just had to deal with it.
5: Right now, without hearing aids, Kevin can only hear sounds above 95 decibels. That's close to the volume in the front row at a rock concert. James can hear around 65 decibels, around the level of sound made by a vacuum cleaner.
4: It's like halfway of being deaf and halfway being hearing, because basically that's what it is. But, I mean, eventually we'll be transforming from hearing to deaf. I'm like, this kid, he's already going to be deaf before me.
2: Yeah, I know.
4: 22 months before me.
2: Yeah, I know.
4: I don't know.
2: What if it's 2 months?
4: What if it's 1 hour?
2: I don't know.
4: What if it's 1 second, huh? What if? What if is a big question.
5: This weekend, the Hatch brothers are playing soccer for the Governor Baxter School for the Deaf. The team is traveling from Portland, Maine to Massachusetts to play in a tournament against other deaf schools. Kevin and James are new to the team, so it's their first time meeting most of the other players. To prepare for their future hearing loss, the brothers are spending more time with their deaf peers. Sports and extracurricular programs at the Baxter School are a way for them to learn sign language and enter into deaf culture.
2: It's fun, otherwise I'd just be stuck with everybody that's hearing. With Baxter, you get to meet other people that are like you and learn a whole other language and stuff.
5: You may not be able to hear it, but the school bus is a flurry of activity. It's filled with the chatter of deaf students. They wave their hands and occasionally hit the seats to get each other's attention. Hands fly furiously. If you look away, you've missed the conversation. For Kevin and James, this is an introduction to a world without sound.
6: When you got on the bus,

0: What were you thinking?
1: Wow, I don't know any of these people, except for Kevin.
0: And how much sign do you know?
1: Not very much at all.
0: So you must have felt really awkward getting on that bus.
1: Yeah.
2: Kevin sits up front with 16-year-old Jana Luksha. He watches her signing intently. Every so often, he shakes his head, and she pauses, then slowly fingerspells a word for him. James sits at the back of the bus, next to Cruz McCarn. The two boys just met, but they've quickly become friends. James cranks up the volume on Cruz's special stereo that lights up and vibrates to the beat. Cruz holds the speakers to feel the music. Cruz describes the bus ride through an interpreter.
3: I thought maybe I'd help them more comfortable. I thought it'd be a good experience for them to learn sign and practice. And, you know, they didn't know a lot, but I used pen and paper for us to talk back and forth, too.
2: On Saturday morning, the Baxter team takes the field. The referee signals the beginning of the game by blowing his whistle and dropping his arm. Most of the players can't hear the whistle, but at close range, some can sense the vibration.
4: Do you want to start halfback?
5: Sure.
4: Or start defense, and then maybe later...
2: Conrad Strack is head soccer coach at the Baxter School. He can relate to Kevin and James. Like them, he grew up with a progressive hearing loss and went deaf after high school.
6: Being hard of hearing, they're not quiet in the hearing world, they're not quiet in the deaf world. So it can be tough for that specific group.
2: Conrad says team sports helped him deal with his hearing loss.
6: Growing up, I didn't have a lot of friends being hard of hearing. So playing soccer with the team was really my one group of friends that I was really like same as, equal as. So they could accept me as equal, gave me some support, gave me self-confidence. Otherwise, people might see me, and I might have viewed myself back then as hard of hearing, as maybe not equal.
2: Conrad says this weekend's tournament isn't just about playing soccer. It's a chance for the players to hang out with other deaf kids, eating pizza dinners together and having sleepovers at the hotel. These kids live in a hearing world, a world where they constantly struggle to communicate. At this tournament, they feel at home. For most of the weekend, Kevin and James have had trouble keeping up with everyone's quick signing. But at Saturday's game, they find that communication barriers disappear out on the field. They're part of the team. Baxter's team captain, Clayton Marr III, C3 to his friends, speaks through an interpreter.
3: Really, I think it is of utmost importance to welcome them into the community, you know? If they're learning, they're learning. It's so important. I mean, why shun them away, you know? People have shunned me away in my life. It doesn't matter if they're hard of hearing. It's so much better that they're coming into the community, you know?
2: For James, this feeling of acceptance is the biggest surprise of the weekend.
1: I thought that they weren't welcoming, but that's obviously not right, because they are welcoming.
0: And why do you think that is?
1: Probably because hard of hearing and deaf kids are closer related than hard of hearing and hearing, because we're losing our hearing.
0: So you feel like you have some common ground?
1: Yeah.
2: It probably won't be long till Kevin and James lose their hearing completely, but knowing they have friends at Baxter makes their future transition a little less daunting.
5: You kind of get the best of both worlds and the worst of both worlds. If you're going to lose your hearing, well, you're going to kind of stick with it until you lose it. I mean, it's not the end of the world. You're still going to live and be able to do stuff.
1: And be better in other things.
5: Yeah.
1: Yep, because for every one of your senses you lose, all the other ones get better. Did you know that?
2: For Salt Radio, I'm Katie Fredoso.
7: I am 50 feet underwater, alone, a quarter mile offshore from the Kohala coast of Hawaii Island. The fish on my stringer are bleeding into the current. I can see the faint copper trace dissolve into blue. Something in the water around me is reading the signal. Then the shadow comes. 15 feet of tiger shark, striped and deliberate, materializing from the haze the way large things do underwater, not approaching so much as arriving. She circles once. Her eyes find mine. She stops. I do not turn away. I hold position, eye to eye, and I wait. People who haven't spent years in the ocean read this as confrontation, a near-death experience to recount at dinner parties. But I see a shark almost every dive. The shark is not a metaphor. She is a Tuesday. Hanging there in the blue while she decides what I am, I think about my father. Dr. Moges Bizuna, born in Harar, Ethiopia in 1944, the son of a wealthy man who refused to acknowledge him, raised in a shack by his mother. At 10 years old, he left home and traveled 50 miles to find a school because the town he came from had no school past the third grade, and he had already decided that the ceiling above him was not his ceiling. He's 81 years old now. He's losing his vision. The man who chased light across continents can no longer read his phone. There's a story my father told at every party, every family gathering, every holiday table throughout my childhood in Indianapolis. He told it the way people tell stories that contain them, not to inform, but to return. He was 10 years old, sharing a single rented room with four other boys at the school 50 miles from home. They paid $2 a month, pennies, for injera and sherbet twice a day and a place to sleep. When winter came and the days grew shorter, they were offered candles for 25 cents each. One boy refused to pay his share. The other four children, including my father, each paid extra and bought the candles themselves. They were 10 years old. They had already learned that the agreement, everyone contributes, everyone benefits, was the only structure that worked. You did not wait for perfect conditions. You filled the gap and moved forward. But the boy who refused to pay used the light the most. He sat closest to the candle. He read the longest. He seemed to believe he was clever. So they took their blankets and built a wall around him. If he would not pay for the light, he would not receive it. But the enclosure had a flaw. They couldn't seal the ceiling. Light leaked through the top and pooled inside his fort, while they shivered in open air. He was warm and illuminated. And because he was 10 years old and hadn't yet learned the cost of certain kinds of cleverness, he began to read aloud, just to let them know. So they sat in the dark, together, and refused to buy light at all. The boy had fashioned his own candle from fat and cloth. The smell spread through the neighborhood until neighbors arrived with sticks and taught him a lesson that reason could not. After that, he paid his share. They lit the candle. They all had light. My father told this story laughing, not as a lesson. He never said, "And so you see, the moral is," he told it as a memory that delighted him, that contained something true about how the world works. He laughed at the rancid candle. He laughed at the neighbors. He laughed at the image of 5 10-year-old boys negotiating the economics of shared light. I retold it at his 70th birthday party in Indianapolis. He had forgotten the story entirely. He listened to me tell it and laughed with his whole body, as if though hearing it for the first time. By then, it had already passed from him to me so completely that he no longer needed to carry it. My parents fled Ethiopia in 1978. The Derg, the military junta, had marked my father for arrest. He had one night. He left immediately, going into hiding in the countryside. My mother stayed behind with their toddler, Umsalu, hoping the danger would pass. It didn't. By April of that year, staying meant dying. They walked to Sudan, on foot. They reached a camp, and it was there, in the space between one life and the next, that I was conceived. Not planned, not an accident, but the natural consequence of two people who had survived something together and were still choosing to believe in the future. They did not know if they would make it to Frankfurt. They conceived me anyway. They moved forward anyway. They released the outcome anyway.

They reach Frankfurt, where I would be born a few months later. My father's brother, Alamayo, was painting a hunger cloth for a German church. That commission financed my parents' flight from Sudan. In 1981, after my first birthday, the White Harvest Church in Indianapolis sponsored our immigration to the United States. My brother rejoined us a year later, after 4 years of separation, held whole by his grandmother, while my parents rebuilt a life on the other side of the world.

0: My father completed his PhD. He taught anatomy and physiology for 30 years. The architecture of the human body, how systems connect, how structure supports function, how every visible action depends on invisible preparation. He was teaching the same thing in the classroom he had learned in horror. He just had a different language for it by then. Last week, my children's mother called and asked me to take the kids. My daughter, Mary Coco, 12. My son, Mogus Mackay, 10, named for his grandfather. Later that night, she sent me a message. Take the kids. I didn't know what she meant. I asked them about it in the morning. Mary has been making sea creatures from beads and elastic cord, squids, octopuses, starfish, and selling them to her classmates. Mogus learned to make them too and sells the same item for $20 that his sister sells for $10. He has always understood leverage. When they arrived at their mother's house and found her upset, they didn't ask for an explanation. They came up with a plan. Mary gave Mogus $50, money they had made themselves at school with their hands, and sent him out into the rain to find something to ease her mother's pain. He walked to four stores. He selected a necklace, her favorite lemonade, and a small jade cat, because their mother loves cats. Mary stayed home and watched her baby half-sibling until the boyfriend came back from work. They left the gifts and a note on the bed and said nothing about it afterward. I did not teach them to do this. I recognized it. I have seen it before. In a cold room in horror. In a refugee camp in Sudan, in a retirement community in Charlotte where my father can no longer see his grandchildren's faces. My father traveled 50 miles. I descend 50 feet. My children spent $50, not because they were told, but because darkness asked and they answered with what light they had. My father's losing his vision. A window once open is now closing. I cannot fix this. What I can do is keep diving, keep teaching, keep raising Mogus and Mary Coco in the light of what was passed to me. Now it passes forward again in small, unremarkable acts. A necklace, a lemonade, a jade cat left silently on a bed.
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8: Bam!
7: I'm David Gerlach.
8: Oh, Agassi threads the needle. Absolutely brilliant.
7: So, do you remember Andre Agassi's mullet? It was amazing. Long, flowing, easily one of my favorite mullets of all time. But, you know, I never actually heard Agassi talk about the mullet, actually say the word mullet. That's until James Sullivan sent us the interview he did with Agassi by phone back in 2011. It was for a short Q&A that ran in the Boston Globe. Here's Agassi.
9: What better way to mask who you really are than wearing a mullet, right?
7: One of my favorite quotes to stumble across, and that is how we begin this episode of Blank on Blank.
10: What is the image of a rebel?
7: So Agassi, he went through a very public transformation during his tennis career, from young bad boy
11: image is everything
7: to a much more mellow pro. And in this raw recording, we get a glimpse into just how it happened, how he says he became his true self. Agassi, he was on the fast track to a tennis career from an early age, and now parents ask him about getting their kids into sports. Here's Agassi's response.
9: What my advice would be, make sure you define success in a healthy manner, because every decision after that will be a result of that first decision. And if you define it wrong, if you define it with how much money you're going to make, how good you're going to be, you will make a lot of bad decisions. So what I would love to see people do is to expose their children to all sorts of experiences. That's ultimately, I think, what creates the peace of mind in a child's heart, when they're able to explore their passions. And a parent that predetermines what that passion is going to be is probably off to the wrong start. I've always had a desire to impact people. It's been misdirected for a healthy chunk of my life early on. Mm-hmm. I impacted people at the academy in a very negative way growing up. But nevertheless, it was important to me to somehow impose my experiences on others. And as I learned how to channel that in a more positive direction, I found a great deal of reward. Stop worrying about where you are and start making sure that your experience is more of what you want it to be. And that's how I approach my tennis. One of the reasons why I played so long is because I did focus on tomorrow being better than today. I regret a lot of things. At the same time, I wouldn't change one thing. Mm-hmm, so it's an interesting way to look at it. I'm regretful for everybody that I made feel less than they deserve at any stage along the way, and including the sport of tennis. But overall, it was a journey that I obviously had to go through, and it's a journey that I continue to go through. Every day you grow to understand yourself better, you push yourself to be better. You know, I've lived pretty transparently, for better or for worse. It's been transparent. You know, there were times I was confused, and I think the world was clear when they saw it. There were times I was angry. There were times I was scared. There were times I was confident. No matter how I felt, I couldn't hide it. You know, as I've said in the past, you know, my eyes have betrayed me most of my life, and I think that honesty is what connects you to people. That's the connection, is living that transparency. I spent a lot of time, thousands and thousands of hours, trying to make sense of my contradictions, solve the calculus of my psyche. And I netted out, realizing that quite often what I thought was truth wasn't. You know, it's like when you tell somebody, I do, and you find yourself divorced 2 years later. Mm-hmm. 10 years later, you know, did you lie when you said, I love you till death do us part, I'll be with you till death do us part, or did you actually believe it, or is it possible you want to believe something so much that you will try the rest of your life to make it true? And I found myself doing that quite often through my career, but it was always a visceral reaction.
7: So I was taking a listen to some vintage clips of Agassi on YouTube from his days training in Florida, and I came across this. Take a listen.
5: And as far as life goes, even more importantly, every day challenge ourselves to be better than the person we were yesterday.
7: I guess the true Agassi was there all along, right behind the mullet. Thanks to James Sullivan for bringing us this interview. He has a new book out. It's called Island Cup, 2 teams, 12 miles of ocean, and 50 years of football rivalry. It's about high school football between Martha's Vineyard and Nantucket. It's a great book. Check it out. Many thanks as well to Amy Drozdowska for producing this Blank on Blank with me. Our sound logo comes to us from Jeffrey Allen Jones. And for all the journalists, nonfiction authors, interviewers of all stripes out there, we want to hear your lost interviews. 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That's all for now. I'm David Gerlach. Keep listening.

is bird note. As a flock of ducks lift off from a marsh, their wings reveal large patches of powder blue and emerald. These dabbling ducks are called blue-winged teal. They're petite birds, noticeably smaller than mallards. The male's blue-gray head has a bright white crescent at the base of the bill, and his cinnamon sides and underparts are peppered with dark dots. Females are mottled grayish-brown. Blue-winged teal are long-distance migrants, traveling from nesting areas in Canada and the U.S. to South America for the winter. They feed in shallow water, with a preference during the breeding season for snails and fly larvae. In fall and winter, they seek out plant matter, especially seeds. Blue-winged teal pair up during the winter and migrate together in spring to a nesting area, often to where the female was born. There, the female will lay about 10 eggs, which hatch after 3 weeks. Once the eggs hatch, mother and ducklings walk away from the nest area within 24 hours, never to return to their nest again. Within just weeks, the young will be flying and ready to join their parents in their great migration south. For Bird Note, I'm Michael Stein.

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1: I tell my coworkers about Boris and his courage, and I find out they've heard from Boris too. In fact, some people hear from Boris every week, two or three times. Turns out Boris is the voice of a computerized system capable of beaming spam to upwards of 450,000 voicemail accounts a day. Boris, why?
2: Yes, and we will make you

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1: Boris the Mover was produced by Karma Jolly for the 2006 Third Coast Short Docs Challenge called 99 Ways to Tell a Radio Story. Each of the entries in the 99 Ways project had to obey a few rules. They had to start with some manifestation of, to begin with, they never got along, had to include the sounds of a pre-recorded voice, a rhythmic noise, and an exclamation, and had to last exactly 2 minutes and 30 seconds long.

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1: From PRX's Radiotopia, this is Radio Diaries. I'm Joe Richman. I have a folder by my desk. It's called Too Late Stories. It's filled with names and news clippings about people I would have loved to interview for a story, but I was too late. There's this one. Mark Matthews, the last of the legendary Buffalo Soldiers. They were African-American soldiers who fought in the Indian Wars of the late 1800s. He died in 2005 at the age of 111. There's this guy, Joe Malta. He was the U.S. military's hangman at the Nuremberg trials, responsible for executing Hitler's cabinet. And then there's Suzanne Blackmar. She's the little old lady who famously refused to abandon her rent-controlled Manhattan apartment in the 1980s when a real estate tycoon named Donald Trump tried to evict her so he could raise the rent. She won the case. All of these would have made great radio stories. Instead, they made great obituaries. At Radio Diaries, we try to tell the stories of people who are still around before it's too late. That's the idea behind our series, Last Witness. We're documenting the stories of the last surviving witnesses to major historic events, like the Tulsa Race Riots. On May 31st, 1921, a group of white residents launched an attack on a black middle-class neighborhood in Tulsa, Oklahoma. Over 18 hours, white mobs stormed into black homes, schools, and businesses. Today, the Tulsa Race Riots are considered one of the worst incidents of racial violence in American history. Olivia Hooker was 6 years old that day.
2: My name is Olivia J. Hooker. I'm 102 years old. And I may be the last survivor of the catastrophe in Tulsa. The black part of Tulsa, it was a neighborhood where you could be treated with respect. My father had a very nice store, Samuel D. Hooker and Son. It was a store that didn't carry shoddy things. They had Arrow shirts, Kuppenheimer suits, Florsheim shoes, and Stetson hats. And those were all good names in those days. It was May 31st, 1921. At first, we saw a bunch of men with those big pine torches come through the backyard. And I remember our mother put us under the table. She took the longest tablecloth she had to cover four children and told us not to say a word. It was a horrifying thing for a little girl that's only 6 years old, trying to remember to keep quiet so they wouldn't know we were there. As those marauders came into the house, they were trying to destroy anything that they could find. They took a huge axe and started whacking at my sister Irene's beloved piano. Whack, whack, whack. It was a good piano, and they thought that was something we shouldn't have. When they left, they went on, you know, to do more damage to people who lived beside us and down the hill. They tried to destroy every black business, school, and church. Our school, Dunbar School, was blasted with dynamite, and my father's store was destroyed. I mean, there was nothing left but one big safe. It was so big they couldn't carry it away, so they had to leave it. in the middle of the rubble. To me, I guess the most shocking thing was seeing people to whom you had never done anything to irritate, who just took it upon themselves to destroy your property because they didn't want you to have those things. And they were teaching you a lesson. Those were all new ideas to me. But I guess that's part of the growing up process. After the riot, we didn't stay in Tulsa. We moved to Topeka. Our parents tried to tell us, don't spend your time agonizing over the past. They encouraged us to look forward and think how you could make things better. I think things can get better, but maybe it won't be in a hurry.
1: In the Tulsa race riots of 1921, more than 1,000 homes and businesses were destroyed. An estimated 300 people were killed. Olivia Hooker went on to become the first African-American woman to join the U.S. Coast Guard. She earned a doctorate in psychology and helped form the Tulsa Race Riots Commission in 1997 to investigate the massacre and make a case for reparations. A few months after this story first aired on NPR, Olivia Hooker died in her home in White Plains, New York. She was 103 years old.

0: and back to the show. My name's George Clooney, and I'd like to say hello, hello, hello, hello. I love you, you love me.
1: This is Bird Note. Snake eagles are pretty incredible. That name, snake eagle, may conjure up some kind of fearsome sci-fi hybrid, spawned in a secret laboratory. But snake eagles are for real. And they are awesome, big birds of prey. When a soaring snake eagle spots a delicious snake, it swoops down suddenly, grabbing with its talons. Then it immediately flies upward as the snake writhes and strikes. The first order of business is to minimize the danger, so the eagle crushes or tears off the snake's head. Still on the wing, it then swallows the entire snake head first. Snake eagles are a bit smaller than bald eagles. There are 6 different species, and they live mainly in Africa, although one ranges as far as Europe and India. Snake eagle legs and toes are covered in thick scales that help protect them from bites. And bites are a serious risk. Snake eagles take on some of the swiftest and deadliest snakes in the world, like cobras and black mambas. But not every meal is a battle with a deadly adversary. When not snatching snakes, snake eagles may also hunt lizards, rodents, and even bats or fish. For Bird Note, I'm Michael Stein. Bird Note is flying south in March 2018. We'll experience Costa Rica's amazing birds and wildlife, and you can join us. More at birdnote.org.

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4: This is Matt Brown, and I'm talking with Jim Brown, my father, about his time as a Peace Corps physical education teacher and coach in Colombia, South America, from 1962 to 1964. You were assigned to a university in Bucaramanga, Colombia, near the border of Venezuela. What were those first few days like when you arrived in country?
5: I remember that first day very clearly. Bob Burks and I had been in Bogota with the rest of the group. So we got on a plane, Avianca, and we flew to Bucaramanga. We get off this plane, and there's a welcoming committee there. City officials, people from the university where we're going to work. And at the same time, there were several hundred people behind the fences, waving, cheering, like we were celebrities. And I asked one of the people, I said, how did you get all these people out to visit, to see us like this? He said, oh, they come every Sunday afternoon to watch the planes take off and land. And then later that week, they had a reception for us at a hotel. And it was for Dan Friedman, an English teacher, and Tom Tolman, another English teacher, and for Bob Bergstrom and I from the PE part of the group. So we're talking to these people, small talk kind of stuff. And one of them commented, I don't know how he knew this, that three of us were left-handed. And I nodded and wanted to use my new Spanish, and I agreed with him. And whatever I said didn't come out quite right. The host smiled and changed the subject. And a few minutes later, Dan pulled me aside and said, Jim, I'm pretty sure that you just told these guys we were leftists. So it probably wasn't the message that the Peace Corps had in mind when they sent us to South America to offset the spread of communism, but I had already announced who we were.
4: To that end, is it fair to say that it took a while for all of you to get comfortable speaking Spanish?
5: Taking a while is a little bit of an understatement. There were several in our group who could speak Spanish who were very fluent, but for most of us, it was a work in progress. But even when we made mistakes, and we all made mistakes, Colombians were so nice and understanding and wanted to help, and it helped us get better every day. There were still bumps, speed bumps, along the way. Kevin Dixon was in our group. He was a 6'7 guy from Boston who played basketball and baseball at the University of Denver. And he turned out to be a great coach, but Spanish wasn't good, and he would be the first one to tell you that. They sent Kevin to Tunja, which is a city north of Bogota, to conduct a basketball clinic, and a couple hundred people showed up, students, teachers, coaches. And at the end of the clinic, they asked Kevin to come forward and accept a gift and say a few words. He tried to thank them and say that he was embarrassed to be given such a nice gift, but he just announced to the group that he was pregnant.
4: Did that take a second to sink in, or do you think he realized that only years later?
5: Months later, maybe years later, but once the story got out, it spread around the country, and it's brought up at every reunion we've ever had.
4: Where'd you live while you were there?
5: For the first couple of months, we lived in a dorm at the university. And then we moved to an apartment. Actually, our boss, our Colombian boss, said they were building this new apartment over a theater not far from the university, and would we be interested in it? So we went and looked. It was $75 a month, split four ways. We had to get permission from the Peace Corps in Bogota because there was a rule that no more than two volunteers could live together in the same place. So we got the okay. We moved in. It had four bedrooms, two baths, hot water on good days, had a kitchen, had a living room, and living over a theater. I saw more movies in 2 years than I lived in Bucaramanga than I've seen the rest of my life. The theater was air conditioned, which was important. So that was one reason. I just would go downstairs to cool off. And they also had subtitles, so it helped me with my Spanish. That's my excuse.
4: What did other volunteers think when they visited your palatial apartment?
5: Unbelieving. A lot of these people were living in pretty dismal places out in the countryside, and they would come into Bucaramanga to get supplies and come by the apartment, and they were just dumbfounded. At first they would say, did you check this out with the Peace Corps? Do they know about this? But they liked it, and they ended up staying with us often when they would come into town. So they were jealous, but it worked out okay. And it turned out that all of our people around the country, the PE people and English teachers, were living in similar apartments or hotels or whatever. We were expected to live at the level of whoever we were working with, and that apartment was consistent with that.
4: I grew up in Louisiana. You grew up in Louisiana, and food is a huge part of life and culture in that state. What was it like going from Louisiana to this completely different culture with a completely different kind of food?
5: Well, I knew we weren't in Louisiana anymore. We ate breakfast in the apartment. We ate lunch at the cafeteria at the university. But it was every day. This didn't change. Rice, yuca, a little meat, beans, and a Coca-Cola. 2 or 3 pesos, but we just got tired of that. And we made a deal with this Thai restaurant in a hotel to eat one meal a day. I mean, who knew? Bucaramanga, Colombia, 60 years ago, there was a great Thai restaurant. It was like living in New York or Atlanta, someplace like that. So it was great. We kept enough food in the apartment to keep us going. There was a bakery 2 doors down. Yeah, fruits were easy to find and very cheap. You could get papayas, pineapples, bananas. Pineapple cost 10 cents a dime in U.S. money. So one day we bought a whole stalk of bananas for a buck and change. Thought we were getting a great deal. It didn't occur to us at the time that whole stalk of yellow bananas might get ripe at the same time. So we were against the clock. We were up against the clock from the minute we got out of that market. 7 days, tops, eat a whole stalk of bananas. The numbers just didn't work for us. That was the last time we made that mistake.
4: This is Matt Brown. You've been listening to an interview with Jim Brown, a physical education teacher and coach in Colombia during the Peace Corps' earliest years.
6: At Empire Beauty School in Portland, Maine, a man that goes by Giwani demonstrates the perfect technique for applying nail polish.
7: Light, sweeping strokes. You see that? You like that, huh? Oh, you want the bitch?
6: He wears dress shoes and pinstripe pants with a starched collar. By far a man of style, our man Giwani is also one of only few men learning cosmetology these days.
7: I don't really mind doing woman's hair or doing nails. For other guys, they think it's what is this word I'm looking for. Most of the guys that come over to beauty school is homosexual, but I don't really think it's homosexual. We're all straight. You know, we just love doing hair. And nothing wrong with that. You know, if I can do it and it make me money, why not do it? You know?
6: Giwani is Jeffrey Onanwani, who's 23. He moved from southern Sudan in 2001 with his mother, father, and 3 siblings. Loving his new life in Maine, Jeffrey is aware of the stark contrast to life in Sudan.
7: You can never forget where you come from, really. I came here when I was 13 years old. And really, when you're a kid, you see a lot of stuff, you know, around you. Some stuff you keep it, but some stuff you don't, you know. Some stuff influence you in life, some of them don't.
6: Jeffrey's also a busy guy. He's a full-time student here at beauty school. He cuts hair at a barbershop in the West End, works overnight at Target, and even does a bit of teaching himself.
7: Like my country that. Don't even speak Swahili.
8: I don't get it.
9: Your country?
7: In Sudan, right? In Sudan, the national language is Arabic. But Sudan is mixed with a whole bunch of tribes, and my native language is Acholi. I'm from the Acholi tribe, you know? And I speak Acholi, Arabic. English is my third language.
6: 9 years after arriving in this country, Jeffrey's a single dad and about to become a licensed barber. But language is definitely one way he keeps his ties to Sudan. Jeffrey speaks Acholi, Arabic, and English at home with his mom. With his now six brothers and sisters. And with his 18-month-old daughter, Bella.
7: You gonna play piano?
10: Play piano?
7: She plays around. She doesn't really know a song, but play the beat. Press play over to the beat.
6: Home is very hit and run for Jeffrey. He checks in with his mom. He heads back across the street to his house. Maybe gets a bite to eat. Before you know it, he's back at beauty school. He's almost done with the full day here, and then he's headed to 8 more hours at Target. With all this on his plate, Jeffrey doesn't speak much about going back to Sudan.
7: We don't know when we're going to go back or we're ever going to go back. But once you want to have a daughter here, I really can't just move with her. I think it's best for her to be in this country and get her education and grow up here, because most of her family members is here. You know, we came here to seek a better life. So I'm assuming I'm here for good.
6: Going back is one thing. Going 12 hours to D.C. to vote on a referendum for Sudanese independence is another. That's in January. His mom wants him to vote. His uncle wants him to vote. But for Jeffrey, it's not that simple.
7: But I'm not really sure if I'm going to go vote. But if I'm going to do it, I'll probably do it for my peoples over there. Because I'm most likely going to live here, because this is where I can't just move out this country and leave my daughter here.
6: At 4:30 p.m., Jeffrey leaves beauty school. Moving through a crowd of other students, Jeffrey's doing his best to stay focused on his place here in Maine, not so much the goings-on in Sudan.
7: When you come here and you sit down, sometimes you get very relaxed. You tend to fall asleep and try to stay awake and focus on what you're supposed to do, you know. But I will get it done, you know.
6: Jeffrey claims Red Bull doesn't work, or coffee. He sleeps in short naps here and there. But when he's not in class, working, or with his family, he goes somewhere that wouldn't exactly be your first guess.
7: I think my brain is wandering. I like to, I question stuff. I think deep about stuff. And, you know, sometimes piano is like, you know, it's how you feel. You play music.
10: Yes.
6: The Starbird Piano Store is a sprawling showroom of pianos, organs, keyboards, a cathedral for any enthusiast.
7: It's pretty nice to come and listen to people play. And actually, sometimes you will come and run into people that actually is in the same place as you are, and you guys share, you know, what you know and what you don't know and stuff like that.
6: Jeffrey paces the store with his hands in his pockets. He listens to other people playing in the store. He stops to play a bit himself. He talks about how music has changed for him since he's moved here to Portland. But he really just seems to enjoy the calmness that's present in the store. One guess is that this is one of the only places in his life where Jeffrey can just relax. For Salt Radio, I'm Scott Ladley.
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12: It's 2 a.m., pouring rain, and the downstairs floor of the bus is covered in water. Highway overhead silently jammed past, and the air conditioner has been on all night. lightning over rural Argentina. It's a 41-hour bus ride from Buenos Aires to São Paulo, and the bus pulls up to a rest stop with a full buffet. Our time is no longer measured in hours, but distance, and it feels like our last meal was a continent behind. As for the buffet, I stick with coffee. Until we stop at another rest stop in another country with another buffet, and there I get a plate of rest stop buffet food. There is a dog in the immigration office. We pass around wine and Fernet on the bus, and I drift off to sleep. I dream I'm on a different bus in a different place than a dream I'm back on this one. The water is still sloshing around on the floor. My leg drops off the seat, and I wake up. Then I'm there, northbound, careening up the highway, just 15 hours to go.
9: Ella puso su grata tibieza en mis noches de triste bohemia.
12: Postcards from the Wind are produced by me, Phil Corbett. More at thewind.org.
13: I specifically asked for the earliest appointment. I don't see how they can already be backed up if we have their first appointment.
14: Should we just have sex on his desk? And we'll get you pregnant right now. Okay. We won't even have to meet the doctor.
13: I wish it were that simple. God.
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13: Oh, look at that wall of babies. Oh my gosh.
14: Yeah.
13: Look at that. He must
14: know what
13: have
14: it means.
13: Hundreds of couples.
14: It needs another space right in the center for another Polaroid for the baby that is going to come out of you.
13: Oh. 1 second.
14: Turn that off.
13: I can't. It's Putin.
14: Oh.
13: I swear to God, I think he's flirting with me on these texts.
14: Oh, gosh, I hope so.
13: I just need to get back to him right now.
14: I am this close to organizing a concert to support the Chechen rebels at this point. This guy texts you way too much.
13: Well, that's why you would support them.
14: I support all rebels.
13: We should compile these stories for our future child.
14: Yes. Daddy, tell me another story. Because he's going to be an 1800s British child. Tell me another story, Mommy. Tell me about when Vladimir Putin trying to pick you up.
13: Are we putting eggs in baskets?
14: If there are some eggs in a basket, I will fertilize them.
13: Oh.
17: Hi, you two.
14: Good morning.
13: Good morning.
17: Sorry to keep you both waiting.
13: Well, that's totally fine.
14: That happens.
17: I have bad news.
13: Oh, God.
17: I'm afraid that you are infertile.
13: Wait,
14: Well, no, wait. Honey.
13: Is it me?
17: No. No, actually, it's both of you. I'm so sorry. I know how hard this must be for
13: you. Past 3 years, this is all we've been doing.
14: So many recommendations to us and contradictory.
13: I gave up dairy and he gave up meat.
14: People have babies when they're in their 60s. I mean, in China or in Burma.
13: 43 is not old.
14: No, I know someone who is pregnant right now.
17: Guys, if I may, as hard as this is to take, sometimes the body just isn't able to have a baby.
14: Because a donor, or I don't even know what the next step is to talk to a donor or surrogate.
17: I really wish that there was something I could do for

0: character.
1: Just as a person.
2: That's fine.
1: I'm a person, too. You don't know how many people I have to tell that all the time. I'm not a rock star. I'm a person.
2: I do a lot of work with the Russians. I'm perfectly fine doing something unconventional.
0: What I'm about to propose may be even less conventional than you realize. What are you prepared to give up?
1: This is because I'm a celebrity and it's going to be expensive. I've heard the spiel before. It's a special thing just for you, but it's very, very expensive. Give us a number. Tell us the price.
2: It doesn't matter what the number is. We're willing to pay it.
1: What do you need from us?
0: What I'm offering you is an experimental procedure. It basically turns back your biological clock. Now, this doesn't come without certain sacrifices, but
2: it works?
0: If you trust me, I can lead you to a full-term pregnancy.
2: Okay.
1: I feel like you should lead with that next time.
2: Yes.
0: So the whole thing will be over in just under an hour, though your perception of time passing may be distorted. You will experience some dryness of the mouth. That should be normal.
2: Okay.
0: The two of you will be sitting together. You may want to hold hands. I also recommend that you speak together during the experience. Again, things in here may get a little bit on the disorienting side. Certain memories may be bleeding into one another. You may find yourselves getting a little bit confused. It may be nice just to have the grounded contact of the other person there. So feel free to talk. It won't interrupt the procedure at all.
2: Okay.
0: And you wake up with a slight tap when the two of you have come to a decision.
2: What do you mean, come to a decision?
0: You'll know when the time is right. However, once you make your decision, there's no turning back. Comfortable?
1: Mm-hmm. Very.
2: Yeah.
0: Okay, everything ready?
3: We're all ready, Doctor.
0: Synchronized?
3: All set.
0: Good luck. I'd like you to count down for me backwards from 10.
2: 10.
1: 8.

0: Hey, I'm in here.
1: So tired.
0: You look all right.
1: Well, thanks. How are you?
0: Is it going to be late nights every night this week?
1: Yeah, I'm sorry.
0: This week or next week?
1: I don't know. Foreseeable future.
0: Me too. I just got home a little bit ago.
1: How's the album going?
0: It is not finished. Apparently no one in this band wants the album to...
1: The hell?
0: No, the lights. It's not just the lights.
1: The power's out throughout the whole apartment.
0: And look, the clocks are out.
1: We're having a storm.
0: Do you have your cell? Yeah, I'm going to call the power company because I'm...
1: I don't have any service.
0: And my phone's not even turning on. What was that?
1: Sounds like a baby.
2: What's it doing now?
0: Listen.
2: Stop doing anything. It hasn't changed.
3: What about now?
2: It's nothing. Nothing.
1: That's us.
0: How do you know?
2: It's doing exactly what it was doing 3 seconds ago. Nothing.
0: That's me?
1: Don't you remember this?
0: Kind of.
3: It just needs to come out right.
2: Right. What's right? Which is right?
3: I mean, a minus, right?
2: Right. Yeah. Right.
3: Do you want it to be a plus?
2: No. I don't know. I don't know. I mean, it's not because it's me.
3: What?
2: That doesn't scare you, that I'm...
3: No, of course not. There's no other person I want to have a baby with.
2: Okay, that's... of course.
3: We're 26.
2: Yeah.
3: Your band is just starting to take off.
2: Mm-hmm.
3: I might get sent to the Russian embassy next week. I mean...
2: Yeah.
3: A baby would screw all of that up.
2: Yeah, no, I'm totally with you. I just want to make sure that you're with me.
3: Oh, God.
2: Yeah, you're totally right.
3: Please. Please. Please let this be a minus.
2: Yes, I second that. God. That's my... No, that's... Whose is it? That
3: minus?
2: It's okay.
3: It's an embassy.
2: Take it.
3: What does the test say?
2: It's take the call. Just take the call.
3: What does the test say?
2: It's a minus.
3: Yeah. Oh, thank God.
2: That's a minus, right?
3: Hello?

0: Yes, I can. Tuesday. I will be there. Thank you.
1: What? Tuesday what?
2: You'll be where?
0: I'll be in Moscow.
1: Oh, can you call me?
3: I love you.
4: What is, why did we just hear that?
5: Wait, your phone.
4: No, I don't have cell reception. It
5: no,
4: must be
5: I don't
4: yours.
5: Either. It's your phone.
4: Yep, okay.
5: Who is it?
4: Unknown.
5: Answer it.
4: Hello?
1: Have you decided?
4: What decision?
1: There will be pluses and minuses if you choose to go back. But only minuses if you stay where you are.
4: Okay, hello?
5: Who is that?
4: I don't know. It said, there will be pluses and minuses if you go back, but only minuses if you stay where you are.
5: What does that even mean? There'll
4: I don't
5: be
4: know.
5: Pluses
4: it's like
5: and
4: a
5: minuses.
4: Riddle. Wait a second.
5: What?
3: I haven't made a decision yet. Oh, should I cut the machine?
5: The doctor.
4: This is. We're in the doctor's.
5: We're still in the doctor's office.
3: Let's give them a look one time.
4: That was him. That was the doctor. We're in the hallucination. You're right.
5: Oh my god.
4: He was calling us, saying that thing, pluses and minuses, if you go back, and a minus.
5: Oh my god. It's the pregnancy tests.
4: I don't. The pregnancy?
5: Pluses and minuses. If we go back to that time.
4: Go back to what?
5: If we didn't pray for it to be minus, what if it were a plus?
4: So are you saying go back in time and become 26 and live our whole lives over again?
5: And have a baby.
4: We go backwards to that?
5: We go backwards to that.
4: I don't... If this is the case, I don't want to do
5: That's
4: this.
5: That's the biological clock. That's what's going back.
4: Can you turn this off?
5: Is that what you're asking us? To make that decision?
4: Can you turn it off? I don't want to make that decision this way.
6: Turn it off.
4: Turn off the machine. I don't want to do this.
5: You can't hear us.
4: We're not saying anything.
6: Turn it off.
5: This is
6: turn
5: a really messed up
4: my
5: decision
4: mouth,
5: to
4: mouth
5: make
4: is
5: you...
4: Not moving. I feel myself not moving my mouth.
5: They can't hear us.
4: Well, let's think this through.
5: Pro-con list.
4: Okay, wait a second.
5: Pro, we go back in time. We're 26. We have a baby.
4: 26? Okay, con. We go back in time, and we're 26. I mean, that's before everything. What if none of it happens to say? I certainly won't go on tour.
5: I don't go to Russia, and if I don't go to Russia, I don't mean Dmitri.
4: That tour was everything. That was like an explosion.
5: I don't have a career.
4: No cover of Rolling Stone. No albums.
5: We're 26. We're totally broke.
4: Pro.
5: We have a baby. We have our baby. If we stick with this minus, we know that it's going to be minus forever.
4: So let's keep our lives and never have a baby. We'll go back before we got all this.
5: We already know what happens if we say minus. It's not perfect.
4: No, it's not.
5: We have to decide

0: That's my... No, that's... Whose is
1: it's
0: that?
1: It's my phone. Okay. It's mine. It's
0: take
1: the embassy.
0: It. Take it.
1: This what does the test say?
0: It's take the call. Just take the call.
1: What does the test say?
0: Plus.
1: Plus?
0: It's a plus.
1: Plus like we're having a baby?
0: It's a plus.
1: Hello? Oh my God. Yes, I can. Tuesday. I will be there. Thank you.
0: What? Tuesday what? You'll be where?
1: I'll be in Moscow.
0: Oh. Wait, you just got sent to Russia?
1: Yeah.
0: And you're going?
1: Yeah.
0: And you have a... You're pregnant?
1: Yeah.
0: What are we doing?
1: I don't know.
0: Okay.
1: I think I just felt a tap.
0: The tap?
1: It wasn't a kick. It was a like a little tiny tap on my belly.
0: This changes everything.
1: It really does.
0: How are we gonna do this, Allie?
1: I guess we'll find out.

0: Biological Clock, performed by Tammy Sager and Ed Herbstman, with Lewis Kornfeld and Carrie Kasten.
1: They're gone?
2: They're gone.
1: Huh.
2: Do you think it worked?
1: I have no idea.
0: It was written by Ira Gamerman and developed collaboratively by The Truth.
1: Technically, you and I shouldn't be here right now having this conversation because they never came into the office. Does that mean that we're now in a parallel timeline? What does that mean for us?
2: Does that mean they're missing in this reality?
1: Or does it mean that we're missing in their reality?
2: Doctor, I'm confused.
1: So am I.
0: The music you're hearing right now is called Tomorrow Begins. It's by Richard Walters from his album Regret Less. And if you'd like to learn more about our podcast, you can visit our website, thetruthpodcast.com. You can also follow us on Twitter at thetruthfiction. Our associate producer on The Truth is Carrie Kasten. I'm Jonathan Mitchell, and you have been listening to
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2: Do you think they're happy now?
1: They didn't ask for happiness. They asked for a baby. And that's what I gave them. I think. I'm pretty sure. I'm almost certain.
4: Radiotopia. From PRX.
5: 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I'm talking into a drinking glass. It's late and I'm kind of punchy. Stay tuned.

0: Cheers.
1: That's my colourfully named young friend Indigo, singing a rainbow. Cute, but not scientifically accurate. There's almost a rainbow of colours of noise, and I'll try and get Indigo to sing it later. Before then, let's have a look at what's out there. You'll probably be aware of white noise. It's what we call the static hiss on a television. But there's also red noise and blue noise, pink noise and violet noise. What are they? And what are they for? Meet Shelley. In her case, they're a lifesaver.
2: I had a 16-month-old son at the time, and I just put him down for a nap. And I went downstairs and I put my feet up, and I suddenly became aware of a really high-pitched, ringing, kind of squealing sound, which at first I thought was coming from somewhere in my house. So I got up and didn't think too much of it, walked around looking at the TV, boiler, all of these kinds of things, but I couldn't figure out, I couldn't pinpoint where it was coming from. And my husband came home not long afterwards, and I said, "Oh, can you tell me where that noise is coming from? It's just driving me spare." And he said, "What noise? I can't hear any noise." From that moment, I started to panic almost instantly. Yeah, it was just dreadful.
1: It took her 6 months to get a diagnosis of tinnitus. During that time, Shelley started experimenting with sonic coping strategies.
2: I started a course of sound therapy. A lady showed me a device that allowed me to listen to different sounds. So, for instance, it could be white noise, which is quite a gentle noise, and pink noise, which is similar to white noise, but it's got a slightly deeper tone to it. The sound of rain, the sound of thunderstorms, the ocean, any of these kinds of things. And I actually found, through my own experiments, that standing in front of the fridge when it was humming or flushing the toilet over and over again actually was neutralising the sound of the tinnitus. I remember nights getting out of my bed, laying in the fetal position, rocking backwards and forwards, crying all day, every day, forcing myself into work. I was a complete nervous wreck before I found sound therapy. I didn't think of taking my life because I've got a husband and a son to think about, but I could understand why people could end it, because it's very hard to imagine how you could live like that.
1: Dr. Derek Hoare is a senior research fellow at Nottingham Hearing Biomedical Research Unit in the UK. And he explained what's going on with Shelley's hearing. But first, a 101 on how our hearing works.
3: So the hearing system is beautifully complex, but at the same time reasonably simple. We have nerve cells in the ear called hair cells. When sound vibrations hit our ears, those hair cells move, and that essentially triggers a chain of electrical activity along the hearing pathway up to the hearing brain. In the hearing brain, we have centres that process those sounds, and that information is fed to our higher brain, into our consciousness. With tinnitus, we lose hair cells, and these cells in the ear, they don't regenerate. Once they're gone, essentially they're gone. So what you end up with is a large area of the hearing brain that's spontaneously active, and that is actually interpreted by the brain as hearing a sound.
1: So when your brain can't hear certain frequencies, it makes them up. It sounds odd that the consequence of hearing loss for about 10% of the population is that they hear more noise. So the solution, to fight it with yet more noise, doesn't seem that unreasonable. It goes back a long, long way.
3: Titus Flavius, one of the Roman emperors, he was actually said to be cursed by the gods with tinnitus. He noticed one day, walking past a blacksmith, that the sound of the hammer hitting the anvil actually masked his tinnitus really well. So he actually hired a blacksmith to come and work alongside him.
1: And pink, white and violet noise used by tinnitus sufferers today are the modern equivalent. But who labelled pink pink, not green or orange? In Salford, in the north of England, Professor of Acoustics and author of Sonic Wonderland, Trevor Cox, explains why these noises have a colour at all.
4: I guess the correspondence comes about because you're changing the balance of the colours. In the same way as if I mix every colour evenly of the rainbow, I'll get white out. So if I mix every sound together of the audible spectrum from 20 hertz to 20,000 hertz, I get white noise out. But if I decide to mix some more low frequencies, now in light that would be mixing in more red, then I'd get a nice sort of reddy, pinky sort of tinge to it. In the same way, as I mix more low frequency sound, so more bassy sound, then I would get something that people would call pink noise. It's about the analogies between the frequencies of light and the frequencies of sound and the balance between them. So blue noise has a lot more high frequencies in it, and blue colours have a lot more high frequencies in them.
1: I'm on a quest to find black noise, supposedly silence, although the prof points out that noise by definition can't be silence. He and I end up in a very odd room.
2: Can you describe where we are?
4: Well, we've just walked into an anechoic chamber, and what's all around you on the ceiling and the walls and on the floor are these grey foam wedges. They look quite odd. And while I'm talking, it sounds like my ears need to pop. It all sounds very muffled, and that's because any sound going to the walls, floor, the ceiling are just absorbed. We don't hear any reflections. So this room acoustically doesn't exist.
0: So if we use the apparently unscientific definition of black as an absence of noise, then that could be what you hear in here.
4: Well, of course, the funny thing about an anechoic chamber is you don't hear nothing, and that's what surprises people, because you yourself make noise. So often people describe a hissing sound and a more low-frequency sound, and that's thought to be the nervous system and the blood moving in your head. So black noise isn't silence, it's internal sounds, probably.
1: Hiatus, or to use his real name, Cyrus Shahad, is an electronic musician and producer. He's also a brown noise obsessive.
5: I remember being a kid and waking up an hour or so every morning before I had to wake up for school, and crawling downstairs and lying in front of a fan heater. Wasn't really sure why I was doing it. It was almost just this subconscious craving for what I thought was maybe the heat of the fan, but actually, looking back, I think it was the noise.
1: Cyrus's love for the soothing rumble of brown noise feeds into his work.
5: Well, I've certainly noticed that over the course of the years that I've been making music, I have at times found myself layering noise underneath what would be otherwise kind of ostensibly quite sparse piano tracks. There's something acoustically almost painful when it comes to listening to certain frequencies, the high frequencies particularly. I guess kind of at the back of my mind, I've always thought that there is a constant kind of sound to life. There's something that makes us feel more like we're kind of cradled by the planet we're on, rather than just sort of bowling through this silent space. And brown noise, I think there's definitely an element of that with it. It just makes me feel a bit more reassured that life goes on around me.
1: And on that philosophical note, it's time to take the meandering over the rainbow and back to Indigo, who will try and recreate a sonically accurate rainbow of noise. Take it away, Indigo. Red and brown and pink and white, purple and blue. Not as pretty as the visual version, but still fun to try. Thanks to Indigo, I'm Marnie Chesterton. I have been your sonic guide. This programme is part of the PRX STEM Story Project, made possible by the Alfred P. Sloan Foundation.
6: Tanya Benson loves to bake.
7: What I'm making right now is a 7-Up pound cake from scratch.
6: She bakes for her kids, and last year she turned her passion into a business.
7: I really do take pride in my baking. I just be in my own little zone. This is what brings me comfort.
6: Tanya makes these dense cakes and dainty little muffins that she sells at a cafe.
7: Two cups.
6: She's a bit of a domestic goddess.
7: Yes, honey, it is delicious. You'll know when the cake is done when you begin to smell it from the table.
6: Tanya runs her baking business out of her home in Detroit. That's a bold move. Tanya doesn't own this home. She's not renting. She doesn't really know who the place belongs to. There just kind of wasn't anyone around who cared enough to stop her when she moved in.
7: Okay, don't you?
6: She's a squatter.
7: I am very open about squatting. I'm not ashamed. I'm not ashamed about it. Say, measure spoons.
8: My number.
6: Tanya moved into the house about a year and a half ago with her husband and her three kids. Her youngest is only three.
7: B, C. No one have the guts to squat until you get into a bind where you have a family.
6: For years, the Bensons lived in apartments, but as their family grew, so did their needs. It got hard to keep up with all the monthly expenses, like the energy bill from DTE.
7: The moment you pay $700 in rent, you turn around, here come a DTE bill, you paying that, that's like $400-something. And then they say, you know, like, damn, it's the first of the month already. We got to pay another $700. Like, I'm still trying to pay off DTE.
6: Tanya and her husband were something like 2.5 months behind on their rent. The situation was looking bleak. They had their eyes on this one house for a while, It had a little fire damage and the weeds in the yard were taller than the garage door. But all told, the house looked pretty good. So when their eviction papers came, they didn't wait around for their court date.
7: We moved in here at night. Everything was coming through the back door instead of the front door. The front door, it was boarded up. And the back door was wide open. It was soot all up the walls. It was holes. You could see the tracing from the smoke, well, where cabinets were at.
6: Tanya says people have called her crazy for squatting.
7: We did it the wrong way, but we're doing it the right way. We came in here on someone else's property. We felt like it wasn't a property no more because of how they treated it. We made it our own. That was the right way. That takes guts because people have a tendency when they squat to sneak and hide. We got kids. Ain't nobody got time to be sneaking around.
6: The Bensons live in a neighborhood with several abandoned single-family houses. A lot of them were built not that long ago by a developer on a tax credit-funded building spree. But that developer gave up on the community and pulled out. No one paid the mortgage. No one maintained the houses. The squatters moved in.
7: This here is our bedroom. As you see, it's real simple bed.
6: Since claiming the house, Tanya says they've sunk about $4,000 into fixing the place up. That's money that once went straight to rent.
7: We ripped up the carpet from top to bottom. The kitchen had that laminated, I don't know what type of flooring it was. We ripped that up. We had paid a guy to come in and put in the new drywall, and he put in the insulation for us. That's when we was learning how to do simple home improvement things. This is our laundry room. As you see, we got another stove back here.
6: There's still plenty of work left to do, but the Bensons feel comfortable.
7: Once we got carpet, it put a different sense of home to the house. So when the kids came home from school, they're like, oh, they just started diving into the car. We're like, whoa. I'm like, go ahead. Have fun. Let's take a walk downstairs in the basement. This is the water, the main water line right here.
6: A local nonprofit recently obtained deeds for some of those neglected properties in the neighborhood. It's an organization that supports people with housing issues. Sometimes they help folks in crisis buy the homes they are already living in. So now, after squatting for almost 18 months, the Bensons have a chance to buy the house they've made their home.
7: We get another letter stating that we can become homeowners of the home at a very, they put very twice in the letter. You can get the home at a very, very low cost. You know, as they say, pay attention to the fine print, but that was in bold print. The circuit breaker. We put the circuit.
6: And though it's not yet a done deal, Tanya already seems to feel the pride of homeownership.
7: Come on, let's go upstairs. The most important part of my house is my kitchen. This is where I like to live at. I cook. My kids love my cooking. I bake. The wife likes to dominate the kitchen.
6: This house might have decayed into just another cold, empty shell on the block. This family could have been evicted to a shelter. Now the house is warm. The Bensons are too.
7: We have started small but big things in this house since we've been here. It took a load off of us. That's a come up.
6: For WDET and the Transcend Traveling Workshop, this is Ray Solomon in Detroit.
8: When my mom's car ran out of gas, we stopped in the middle of the street.
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10: When I was playing Xbox and a character jumps out on the screen and yells.
11: When I cracked my head open, I thought I would lose all my blood.
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17: Being left on my first birthday when my parents were getting food.
18: This is a clip from Pixar's Monsters University.
19: Wait, let's pause just for a second and explain a little bit of what's going on here.
18: Yeah, I agree. So first of all, Monsters University tells a story about monsters attending a university for monsters.
19: And a particularly nerdy monster, Mike Wazowski, wants to be accepted by the cooler students at school. So he and his friends take on an athletic challenge.
18: The toxicity challenge. And one part of it is running as fast as they can, while other monsters throw what are called glow urchins at them. They're a sort of spiky jellyfish.
19: When a glow urchin hits a monster, his skin instantly swells into a comically giant wound.
18: Okay, so let's hear that scene again. What you're hearing are the monsters getting hit by glow urchins as they race each other.
20: The great thing about animation is that there's no sound to begin with. That's very freeing in that it's all built from the ground up.
18: Tom Myers is one of the designers behind all of the sounds you just heard in that clip.
19: We met up with him at his office, a tiny studio in a corner of the sprawling Skywalker Ranch up in Marin.
21: Oh man, I can't believe we're here. Is that an Oscar?
20: That is not an Oscar. That is it's actually C-3PO.
22: I am C-3PO, human cyborg relations.
20: When you're here at this company for 20 plus years, and I've been here over 20 years, they give you one of those.
19: Tom Myers might not have an Oscar yet, but he's been nominated 3 times and has worked on over 70 films.
18: In his studio, there's a pretty large movie screen, speakers, and a single microphone. Tom's also got a computer and an old analog synthesizer called a synclavier.
20: That's a combination of a couple of throat singers, or actually one throat singer performing in a couple of different ways. So I go and record something, and then I will sample it into the synclavier. You can virtually sample anything into it.
19: As he creates and manipulates sounds for each scene, the film projects onto the movie screen.
18: When you watch the scene for the first time, what do you do first?
20: Cry openly, weep openly. No, I just, you look at it and go, oh my God, how will we ever get to a spot where we have it all together? But so your mind starts to think about certain things. Well, what will that sound like? And how should that work together? And how do we make each sound distinctive? Because they all happen very fast.
19: So back to that clip from Monsters University, Tom and his team had to create sounds for most of that. Everything but the voices and the sounds that the Foley artists make.
18: Like footsteps or opening and closing doors.
19: For everything else, the team has to invent the sounds of that world. In this scene, the sounds have to get across both the danger and the comedy of what's happening.
18: Wow. Oh my gosh.
20: This last character who gets hit, he gets hit 3 times and expands, and then they shoot one into his mouth and his whole body expands. So obviously that one needs to be sort of bigger and needs to be kind of the payoff, the fattest, body inflation. So you try and vary the frequency so you can build a rhythm and kind of reach a climax with it.
18: And the sound has to change throughout the scene. Otherwise, it wouldn't seem realistic and it would bore the audience.
20: It flies in, it stings, and then there's an inflation. So there are 3 aspects to each one of those things that come in, and there are hundreds of them that fly by. So you have to figure out, well, how do we get that idea of 1, 2, 3 across? And then with so many different ones, how do you do it so it doesn't just become, a mess of sound?
18: Could you tell us specifically how you made the glow urchin flying through the air and hitting a body?
20: Okay.
18: What are we actually hearing?
20: Let's see. Well, the by is a tone, sort of a synthesized tone that I put through a Doppler program, pitched it down a little bit. I think I added a little sort of bacon frying with it to give it some texture.
19: And this isn't a fancy industry term.
18: It's literally the sound of bacon in a pan.
20: To give it that kind of sizzly texture.
18: And beyond the pitched-up tone and the bacon frying, there's also the sound of two Hot Wheels cars banging into each other.
19: We don't have that original recording, but this is what we think it might sound like.
18: And at one point, they used the sound of someone hitting a giant empty water bottle. So, why, you may ask, do they go to all this trouble? Why not just throw something urchin-like through the air and record that?
19: Tom says it gets tricky to record in the real world because you can't necessarily control that sound. In order to explain this to us, he tells us a story that's infamous at Skywalker Ranch.
18: Randy Tom, who's the director of sound design at Skywalker, once went to collect sounds from a nuclear facility.
20: And it didn't really work out, or it was very sort of diffuse and mushy, and the sound was not what he expected it to be. But as he was leaving, there was a water cooler that had a specific kind of hum and bloop when he went by it.
18: So he recorded that, the sound of the water cooler blooping. And that's what he ended up using to represent the nuclear facility.
19: Celebrated sound designer Walter Murch once said, "Sound kind of sneaks in the side door. The design doesn't have to knock you over. It's there to enhance your experience, to keep you inside the story and the moment."
20: The emotional component is at least as important as the literal component. You have to be open to different things and think beyond the specifics of whatever something would literally sound like, because oftentimes that's not the most interesting or the most dramatic.
19: For example, there's a scene toward the end of Monsters University where Mike Wazowski, that nerdy monster, has to roar. It's got to be a really particular kind of roar, too, because Mike's a pretty little guy.
20: It had to be good, but not great. I actually did use the vocal. I did use sort of my own vocal and pitched it, so it had some body. It's big and scary, but not quite so big and scary.
18: Tom had to hit just the right balance so that the audience would believe that that roar came out of a monster's mouth instead of his own.
19: In a way, that's what he's doing through the entire film. And it's the ultimate test of a good sound designer. To make an animated world exist, Tom has to make the audience forget that he does.
0: This is Bird Note. As a flock of ducks lift off from a marsh, their wings reveal large patches of powder blue and emerald. These dabbling ducks are called blue-winged teal. They're petite birds, noticeably smaller than mallards. The male's blue-gray head has a bright white crescent at the base of the bill, and his cinnamon sides and underparts are peppered with dark dots. Females are mottled grayish-brown. Blue-winged teal are long-distance migrants, traveling from nesting areas in Canada and the U.S. to South America for the winter. They feed in shallow water, with a preference during the breeding season for snails and fly larvae. In fall and winter, they seek out plant matter, especially seeds. Blue-winged teal pair up during the winter and migrate together in spring to a nesting area, often to where the female was born. There, the female will lay about 10 eggs, which hatch after 3 weeks. Once the eggs hatch, mother and ducklings walk away from the nest area within 24 hours, never to return to their nest again. Within just weeks, the young will be flying and ready to join their parents in their great migration south. For Bird Note, I'm Michael Stein.

0: All right, here we go. We're rolling. 20452, just one of those things, take 7.
1: My name is Rabbi Neil Blumhoff, and these are your liner notes on Norman Granz.
0: Excuse me. I don't like that beginning. I want to just start out cold. I don't like that intro. It just occurred to me.
2: Oh, what a clam bake this thing had.
0: Rolling. 20452, take 8.
1: Norman Granz, a Jewish man growing up in the 20th century, organized desegregated jam sessions in Los Angeles, which ultimately, in the burning pit of World War II, turned into jazz at the Philharmonic in 1944. He was a seminal figure in 20th century jazz, founding 5 record labels and using jazz for justice.
3: Our show is divided into 2 sets. The first is a jam session, and then the second set are the 2 trios, the Gene Krupa Trio and the Oscar Peterson Trio. And now I'd like to introduce the musicians of the jam session.
1: And as he writes, he wanted to do 3 things. He wanted to, 1, fight against racism, 2, give listeners a good product, and 3, he wanted to earn money from good music. Norman Granz was interested in justice. He loved jazz, and he was concerned about the artists who performed. And with his talent, he brought a whole new voice, and more importantly, a whole new way of thinking to the American public, and thus to the world. Perhaps even more important than our own artistic vision are the people that we surround ourselves with. Norman Granz had the capacity and the courage to bring diverse, wonderful, underappreciated jazz musicians together to perform this incredible thing called jazz at the Philharmonic. Really mixing worlds allows each of us to consider what impact we can make. Who are we walking with? Who are our partners? How do we get our work done? Norman Granz represents each of us as we think about our own passions, our own interests, and he encourages us to follow our vision, even if it's a long and winding road, and reminds us that sometimes the longer way is the shorter way. My name is Rabbi Neil Blumhoff, and you've been listening to Liner Notes, a project of Views and Brews, KUTX 98.9. 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
3: 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Dory Holly just came in. She's got to get back. So we'll take a short. We'll take 5 minutes.

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0: Here's some advice that I hope you're not looking for. If you want to kill someone and get away with it, you might try burning their house down. It's possible to commit the crime and destroy all the evidence at the same time. So over the years, firefighters took notice of patterns left by fires, and they used them to help solve cases. But these techniques had never been subjected to the scientific method, and that's turned out to be a problem. A big problem. Let's look closely at one case where investigators relied heavily on forensic evidence. It was a grisly fire in 1986 in Waco, Texas. It left two young boys dead in a backyard shed. Their stepfather, Ed Graff, was charged with setting the fire. Reporter Dave Mann has spent years following this case. He's the editor of the Texas Observer.
1: So the prosecution's version is that Ed Graff left work early on August 26, 1986. He picked up his two stepsons from daycare. He told his wife to stay at work late. They got home about 4:40 in the afternoon. Ed Graff rendered the boys unconscious, dragged them from the house to this small wood shed in the backyard. He poured gasoline around near the door, closed the door, locked it, went back to the house. 4:55, flames engulfed the shed, burned in almost nothing in minutes. One of the most damning pieces of evidence in the case was the fact that Ed had taken out insurance policies on the boys about a month before the fire.
0: Ed Graff was a mild-mannered banker, not the first guy you'd peg as a homicidal killer, but the prosecutors made him out to be a Jekyll and Hyde, a man who was seething inside at his stepsons. He believed they were coming between him and his wife, Claire.
1: So Claire testified at the trial. She said, he never said one time that he was sorry the boys were dead, or he was sorry that they were gone.
0: And then prosecutors brought in an expert from the fire marshal's office, and he pointed to burn patterns that proved the prosecution's theory.
1: Alligatoring charring, which is charring that kind of looks like the scales of an alligator.
0: The investigator said that was the result of an intense gasoline fire. The floor had been completely burned through.
1: And that told him that the fire had been set with gasoline. A V burn pattern.
0: V-shaped pattern that pointed to the origin of the fire.
1: Literally pointed.
0: And finally, the boys had been found dead on their backs.
1: That indicated that the boys were unconscious when the fire had started. And if you're the jury and you're hearing that from this forensic expert, that's pretty convincing.
0: The jury found Ed Graff guilty. He's been in prison for the past 25 years. But his story isn't over yet. To understand why, we have to look at another case from a few years after the Graff fire. It's known as the Lime Street Fire. In 1990, Gerald Lewis was charged with capital murder for setting a fire in Jacksonville, Florida that killed six people. The victims included his wife and stepchildren. Investigators thought Lewis had set the fire, and the evidence was very similar to the Graff case. Deep charring of a hardwood floor, and a fire that burns suspiciously fast. And just like Graff, Gerald Lewis argued that one of the kids had accidentally set the fire. The prosecution called national fire expert John Lentini to Florida. Lentini agreed it looked like arson, but he couldn't find any traces of gasoline in the remains. So the prosecutors took an identical house on the same street, filled it with the exact same type of furniture, and set it on fire. Lentini picks up the story.
2: We just said, let's test the hypothesis that this was a child play fire setting, like the defendant said. So we lit the couch on fire. Fire investigators, when they're testifying in cases, they'll say, fire burns up and out. Well, it does that, but only until it reaches the ceiling. And then it begins to behave entirely differently. You can quickly generate heat release rates on the order of 3 megawatts. And to put that in context, your average portable space heater is 1.5 kilowatts. So multiply that by 2,000.
0: You can see a video of this online. It's stunning to watch. As soon as the couch is set on fire, a black cloud of hot gas starts to collect at the ceiling. This cloud descends until all at once, everything in the room bursts into flames. This moment is called flashover.
2: I had expected that the fire would take on the order of at least 10 to 15 minutes before it would make the transition to flashover. The room went to flashover somewhere around 4 minutes. And there was charring in the doorway, there was charring in the hallway, and it looked just like the house where the people died. It went like the defendant said. After this test, I said to the prosecutor, I said, I can't give that deposition tomorrow. I had been on the verge of making a very serious error by testifying against Gerald Lewis. What we know now is that if you let it burn for 3 minutes beyond flashover, it's almost impossible to tell where in the room the fire started. And people were saying, John, you're taking away our tools. And I said, you know, the tools don't work. It's all made up. This is a reality that many fire investigators are still in denial about.
0: This experiment happened more than 20 years ago, and the lessons learned from it are now well established. But it's proven extremely difficult to reopen old arson convictions. In 2004, Texas executed a man named Cameron Todd Willingham, who was convicted largely on the basis of flawed science. After an official state investigation of Willingham's case, the Texas Fire Marshal's Office and the Innocence Project of Texas began to work together. They took a fresh look at arson cases in the state, including the Ed Graff case. Reporter Dave Mann explains.
1: The burn patterns don't tell you anything about how the fire in that shed started. All they tell you is that the wood in that shed was subjected to a very intense fire.
0: But the most compelling new evidence came from a fire investigator named Doug Carpenter.
3: My opinion in this case, based on the evidence and analysis, is this was an accidental fire.
0: Over the past decade, Carpenter has helped develop a new way to investigate fires. Carpenter focused on blood tests taken from the Graff boys. The carbon monoxide levels in Joby and Jason Graff's blood were over 70%, unusually high. When carbon monoxide levels reach 50%, it's usually fatal. Carpenter says that proves the fire could not have happened the way prosecutors said it did. In a hot-burning gasoline fire, the boys would have died from the heat before the carbon monoxide levels in their blood got that high.
3: So that disproves that particular hypothesis.
0: Carbon monoxide is produced when a fire doesn't have enough oxygen to fully combust, which happens right after flashover. He says the boys must have lit the fire in a small compartment, and that went to flashover before the rest of the shed.
3: We can create flashover conditions in smaller compartments within a room. We can create it in the knee hole of a desk. We can create it under a coffee table. We can create it underneath a sofa. I call it a room within a room.
0: Carpenter says the Graff fire likely went like this. At 4:40, Graff and the kids arrived home. Graff stayed in the house. And the boys went out to play, just like Graff said they did. The two boys went into the shed, and they lit a fire. Likely on a shelf or underneath an upholstered chair that was in the shed. Any place where there was a small compartment with a ceiling and three sides. Inside that small compartment, the fire went to flashover. It grew big enough that it no longer had enough oxygen to burn efficiently. It started releasing high levels of carbon monoxide into the air, at the rate of tens of thousands of parts per million. You can only survive that level of carbon monoxide for a couple minutes. At 4:55, the boys were already unconscious, on their backs. The Texas Court of Criminal Appeals has overturned Ed Graff's conviction. He'll be getting a new trial, with Doug Carpenter testifying in his defense. On the one hand, the original scientific evidence against Graff has been completely discredited, and the defense will bring in a national expert who can show how the fire likely was an accident. On the other hand, prosecutors still have a grieving mother, convinced her ex-husband is a cold-blooded killer. As with the first trial of Ed Graff, the jury will not be scientific experts themselves. They, will ultimately have to decide who to believe. I'm Michael May.
4: And that's what Suzanne and I used to do at dinner. We'd go to dinner and sit down at our favorite Indian restaurant. We'd both pull out our phones and start looking at our phones.
5: This is Happy, the podcast. I'm Sean Rasmussen. People love the internet, social media, and their smartphones, and are spending more and more time with them. But many enthusiastic users, like Toronto City worker Scott Cully, are now wondering if it's a good thing.
6: It only satisfies you in a very superficial and brief way, and so you have to keep going back for it, and keep going back for it, and keep going back. And ultimately, it doesn't make you happy. It makes you feel like you're being consumed. Or makes you feel consumed. I feel consumed by it.
5: Or like Vancouver-based writer Igrani Yu.
7: Ostensibly, there's supposed to be tools to help us communicate better. But at some point, it stopped being something that I was really comfortably in control of, and it became something that I was like compulsively checking.
5: Igrani and Scott are thoughtful, self-aware people who are struggling and sometimes failing to keep a healthy balance with the media in their lives.
7: I think there's something about the pace of the information that's coming at you, and then that sort of leads you to feel like you need to react to things faster. When you don't actually, just because the information is coming at you faster doesn't mean that you have to have an answer for it any faster.
5: At a fundamental level, Igrani and Scott are asking themselves, is all this media making me happier or my life better? Scott, who's big into news feeds and shopping for gear online, expresses it this way.
6: It's funny because I know more stuff, but I'm less fulfilled by it. Knowing more isn't making me happier. Knowing about the latest cameras or gadgets or computers or iPhones or whatever that's coming out doesn't ultimately satisfy me in the end.
5: Because of the pervasive nature of new media, it's not always easy to pull back and get the perspective required to make healthy choices. Interactive media is everywhere these days, at work, at home, in our pockets. It seems, as a culture, we haven't really caught up emotionally with the technology.
8: Hi, my name is Ariel Reamer. I'm a web designer and startup entrepreneur, and I also happen to be an Orthodox Jew. Anything else? That's what I am. I'm a father of four, and I'm addicted to the internet. I'm on the internet anywhere between 12 to 15 hours a day. I'm pretty much digitally connected to the world.
5: As an Orthodox Jew, Ariel Reamer has a mechanism built into his life, the Sabbath, that ensures that at least once a week, he curbs his excessive internet use. For better or for worse, from Friday sundown to Saturday sundown, he disconnects.
8: It was actually a couple weeks ago, we had this major problem on one of my projects about, you know, 15 minutes before the Sabbath started. And I was freaking out, you know, trying to do everything I could possibly do, you know, sending my employees emails right before the Sabbath saying, we got to get this fixed ASAP. You know, the second the Sabbath came around, my phone comes off, my computer shuts down, and I have no clue if it's going to get fixed. I have no clue if I'm going to be in deep trouble by the time Saturday night comes around. But it's nice. The one nice thing is that I actually take my mind off of it. And really, it was my wife who says, there's nothing you could do, so just forget about it. And in the back of my mind, I'm probably thinking about, oh, no, I can't. Like, what's going to happen Saturday night? But it is nice to kind of walk away and get that break.
5: The ancient ritual of Shabbat, the Sabbath, turns out to be pretty useful in the 21st century. But few of us have a support system like Ariel to keep our media use in check, which is why Scott and Igrani are looking for ways to get a better balance, starting with a media fast.
7: I'm taking a road trip. I'm going to the interior of BC, and I plan on disconnecting. So I'll bring a camera, but I won't bring my phone. But, you know, work has been really busy, and so I was like, well, you know, maybe I'll just start a week early and, you know, actually get some work done instead of sort of feeling frazzled and distracted all day. So I pushed it back a week. So I started on Sunday night, so it'll be 3 weeks, basically, this week, next week when I'm traveling, and then the following week, because I often find that coming back from vacation, re-entry to sort of your everyday life can be tricky, and I've always found that social media just made that worse, because suddenly you feel compelled to catch up on all the stuff that you missed, and it's just much more. It's like another world on top of your world that you feel like you need to adjust to. So it's going to be 3 weeks, basically, of no social media.
5: Scott is going to attempt to do a full media fast right at home.
6: I decided I was going to dedicate an entire week to no media. And for me at that time, no media meant, originally meant no internet, which includes no Facebook, no Twitter, stuff like that. No television. The only, you know, media that we would say that I was allowed to use was, I could listen to music and I could read books, but I couldn't, watch news on TV or listen to the radio or read newspapers. My plan was to do it from Monday to Saturday, and then I was going to allow myself to have a media day on Sunday morning where I could go back and look at all the stuff that I missed during the week.
7: The fact that I couldn't check social media, like it was just off the table, was suddenly like my to-do list felt like it was, you know, half the length, because I didn't have to struggle with this, like, oh, I'll just check really quickly, or I just have to check this one thing. Like, it was suddenly not an issue, and it was like, oh, this is way simpler. This is way easier. And I just, yeah, like, I've found myself with more energy and more brain power, and have been actually talking to people on the phone or meeting with them in person. Like, it's crazy. You know, this is how things really should be, actually. And you forget, I guess.
6: It was really good. I was really surprised by how good I felt during the week and by the end of the week. I just felt it. I felt clear-headed. I felt refreshed. I felt light. I didn't feel heavy. And, you know, maybe that's what's happening. All this digital stuff is just sort of weighing us down. And that's the key thing that I think has the lasting impression, is that I'm aware of the effect it has on me and the withdrawal of it. I'm aware of how I felt, by withdrawing myself from it. And in reality, I probably have never done that before in my entire life. Even if you take away the internet, there was always TV and radio and newspapers there.
9: For Igrani and Scott, the media fast experiment was a success. Once they got over the discomfort of not being able to check, they felt calmer and happier. There were other positive side effects for Scott, too.
6: I'd be sitting on the couch going, okay, well, what next? And the projects would just sort of come up out of everything and that, okay, let's go do this. And I got a lot of stuff done. I think I tallied about 9 or 10 hours worth of time spent outside of my regular day job, where I spent working on creative projects that I'd been wanting to work on for a long time. Instead of being a consumer, you become a creator, I think.
9: I don't know why, but because I'm kind of sick of being at the computer all day, I was hoping that, you know, Igrani or Scott would make a vow to just dump it all together and live a simpler life or something like that. But it didn't really turn out that way.
7: So I don't know. I mean, I think I'll continue to use it.

0: media, Scott bought himself a new iPhone and a new iPad. His internet consumption is maybe worse than ever.
1: Let's get this way, okay? I know that you reported feeling very happy after the week that you did your first media fast, like this year.
2: Yeah, yeah. And why am I not doing it again? That's the question. Why don't I meditate for 15 minutes just before I go to bed and just after I wake up? I did that a few years ago, and I had great results. But why am I not doing it still every night? I don't know.
0: Okay, all you media addicts, that's it for this episode of Happy. If you want to find out more about this episode, you can go to happy-podcast.com. And if you get a chance, it'd be great if you could go to iTunes, log in there, and give Happy a really good review. So that way we'll reach more people, and I'll become this amazing podcast superstar.

0: On a spring afternoon in 1994, Kenzo Dix died at age 15. He was shot accidentally by his best friend, Michael, who was 14. I knew Michael and Kenzo's brother, Kalani, from high school in Berkeley. Like it or not, Michael and Kalani are forever linked by this tragedy. They both lost the closest friend they'd ever had. Michael, the shooter, was Kenzo's best friend since elementary school. Kalani was Kenzo's older brother and his only sibling. We invited Kalani and Michael in separate interviews to talk about what happened that day. Michael says it began with a little pellet gun.
1: When friends would come over, we'd just kind of do sadistic things like shooting birds or something like that, and like playing with the pellet gun, whatever. And so we're hanging out and just listening to music. And I had talked to him about my dad's gun before, and he was, you know, interested, just like any other 15-year-old kid, you know. So I decided to go downstairs to my father's bedroom. I pick up the gun and take out the clip to see if it's loaded or not, and it is. And I decide to take an empty clip. I bring both upstairs and slide the clip in, and as it clicks, Kenzo turns around and he goes, "Oh, cool." And I look down, take my finger off the safety, and I don't even aim. It's just, next thing I know, I just heard a pop and my eyes opened up and I was shocked. I look over and I see Kenzo hunched over. And I think he's joking around because of the sound, you know. And I walk over to him and I kind of push him a little bit and, you know, quit messing around kind of thing. And I realize he's not joking around. He's hunched over, just barely conscious, kind of moaning, just like a creepy moan, like you don't want to hear because it stays with you. And he just, I picked him up, or tried to at least, and laid him across the floor of my bedroom and grabbed a bag, a duffel bag that I had, and stuffed it under his head, pushed his head back and tried to open his mouth so he could breathe, but he was, his body was starting to go into shock. I couldn't, I mean, I was helpless. Like, I thought I knew what I was doing, but nothing worked. And my stepmother runs in and goes, "You know, what the hell happened?"

0: And I go, I shot Kenzo, I shot Kenzo. And she goes, what?
1: The bullet entered through Kenzo's arm and went into his chest. He died within an hour.
0: I just kept telling I love him and I'm sorry, and just it's hard when you're in the position where you have to tell someone everything you've ever wanted to tell them in a minute. Things get jumbled, and you know, guys don't tell, you know, like, man, I love you, man. We're like best friends or whatever, and you don't talk about that. It's just something that just kind of happens, and then when you're just placed in that position, you just everything you've ever felt just comes out, you know.
2: I knew something was up right away, because you know, both my parents were in the living room, and they looked really sad, and I just came in, and
1: the victim's brother, Kalani Dix,
2: something wrong. And then I went to the living room, and they told me that Kenzo had been killed, that he'd been shot. And we sat around there for a while, and we were just silent. We didn't know what to think of it. I didn't know if I should believe it or how. Didn't know how it happened, really. And it didn't really hit me till a friend of mine called later that evening and wanted to hang out with me. And when I started telling him why I couldn't hang out and what had happened, it just hit me, and I just started crying. And I just totally lost it. I couldn't really handle myself.
0: I don't know. It's funny. Even though he was starting to pass on, I felt like our lives together as friends just kind of like flashed before my eyes. And I just started thinking about all the times from fifth grade to ninth grade, just every little like stupid thing, you know, going to this park by his house and sitting on top of this rock, watching the sunset, little things, throwing water balloons at cars, and you know, the stuff kids did. And it just all came out like in the short span of, you know, a couple minutes.
1: Michael pled guilty to manslaughter without malice and now has a felony on his police record. He did not serve time in prison. Kalani went away to college within a year after his brother's death. He says he often found it difficult to act like a normal kid, but over the years, he's made some peace with what happened.
2: I think about my brother every day, probably still to this day. You know, I often think how it would be if he was still around or what he would be doing and things. For a long time, I didn't talk to Michael because I just, you know, it's just too much. But we've talked now, and I don't hold it against him. Me and Michael now are on good terms, and, you know, we talk, and we're friends.
1: Kalani's parents have become gun control activists. They sued Beretta, the manufacturer of the gun that killed their son. They say the gun lacked adequate safety warnings, that it appeared unloaded when one bullet remained in the chamber. Now there's a wave of wrongful death lawsuits against gun companies. Kenzo's case was among the first. In a close vote, a jury in Oakland, California, found the company not guilty. In interviews afterwards, some jurors placed the liability on Michael as the shooter and on his father as the owner of the gun. Michael says his dad never talks about the shooting, maybe because he doesn't want to add to the burden his son is carrying.
0: Now, mostly I just think about his family. There's never been a like real bitterness, which I've treasured, because I don't know if I could have gotten on without that. And I thank them for being so understanding. It was just an awful feeling to know that, you know, you'd already accidentally shot your friend, but now you'd kill them. You know, he's not going to play basketball anymore or, like, apply for college and do SATs and never had, like, a steady girlfriend. You know, he should be here with me. I cut that short. I ended that.
1: I'm Jacinda Abkarian.

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1: At least as far back as 200 million years ago, cycads grew in abundance. And at the peak of their distribution and diversity, they lived alongside the dinosaurs. These so-called living fossils were a fixture of tropical prehistoric landscapes and have changed little since then. Yet today, they face their greatest threats in poaching, habitat destruction, and climate change. I'm Jennifer Bernstein, CEO and the William C. Steer Senior President at the New York Botanical Garden, and this is Plant People. Today, I'm joined by Dr. Dennis Stevenson, previously our Vice President for Botanical Science here at NYBG and currently the Senior Curator Emeritus Editor at Botanical Review. He is one of the world's top cycad experts, and together we're exploring the storied past and challenging future of these ancient and unique plants. Hi, Dennis. Welcome to Plant People.
2: Oh, I'm glad to be here. Thanks for having me.
1: Well, I'm so glad to talk to you today. It's always fun to speak with you. And we're going to have a great conversation about cycads, and you are the perfect person to have that conversation with. So for listeners who may not be familiar, what exactly are cycads and how do they differ from more common plants like ferns or palms?
2: Well, they're a very ancient lineage, as we pointed out. But it's their growth habit. They tend to be single-stem plants that we don't think of as very branched. And they really look like a cactus with palm leaves.
1: Yeah, that's a good description. So what drew you to focus your research on cycads?
2: Well, that's a very interesting story, actually. My academic grandfather had published on the structure of the growing points of cycads in several papers. And they were always of interest to me. But sometimes things in your career are serendipitous. And after I finished my PhD, I had a postdoc at Harvard University, but I was stationed at Fairchild Tropical Garden in Miami. And they have the best cycad collection in the world. Mm. And I'm going, this is perfect. Yeah. So I think that's what really started it for me.
1: Well, I can see how being at Fairchild, you would be inspired because they have some incredible plants there. And I love that phrase, academic grandfather. Can you explain what that means for our listeners?
2: Yes. My major professor for my PhD, it was his professor, and he was on my PhD committee, my academic grandfather, except he passed. And they were the authors of the primary plant morphology textbook through three or four editions.
1: I've heard other colleagues of ours talk about their forebears in science in exactly that same way. And I think it's nice because it speaks to the continuity of science and the fact that nothing is ever really fully resolved in one person's career. We're always continuing to broaden our understanding. So it's a nice turn of phrase. So you found them interesting. You found yourself at a place where they were in abundance. What about them has kept you focused for so long?
2: I've gone through various phases in studying them. In the first phase was taking up where my academic grandfather left off in the developmental anatomy or structure of that shoot system. It so happened that simultaneously, a man that I knew as an undergraduate had given a talk at the Ohio Academy of Science meeting, and he was retiring to Fairchild. And he was interested in the reproduction of these plants. And their reproductive cycle is just amazing. There are a few seed plants, actually the only ones, I guess, extant, that have motile male gametes. And they have these sperm cells that are so big, you can see them on the slide with the naked eye. And so then the idea was, well, we have all these living plants there. We could look at them experimentally to see how this system really works. So once I did the anatomy stuff, I then moved into the reproductive side and the pollination biology because nobody knew how they got pollinated, yet they have male plants versus female plants. How does the pollen get over there? And how does the system work? So because there's a native one in Florida, and in the wild areas at the Montgomery Botanical Center, I was able to work out the reproductive cycle of them in some detail. Then I went, well, you know, they got these really weird compounds. And one of them is called DMAA, and it's a neurotoxin. It's a non-protein amino acid, to be specific. But the really cool part was we found weevil pollination in these plants and that the weevils were consuming the plant. So we went, whoa, wait a minute. These guys should be dead. But they weren't dead. They were living. So we tried to figure out how did they deal with this BMAA. And it ends up that they actually sequester it in their cocoon cases and make poisonous cocoon cases against their predators.
1: So the pollinators, the weevils, were also eating them?
2: Yep, they eat them and they sequester this BMA. They secrete it out into their cocoon cases. So it doesn't stop them from growing. Any other organism, well, we would just die. There's something called cattle staggers in Australia where the livestock will eat cycad leaves. And it's a neurotoxin. In fact, Oliver Sacks wrote a whole book on them.
1: Right.
2: In Island of the Colorblind.
1: So they sequester it so that the weevils can still pollinate and do what they're doing without dying, but so that they can still procreate.
2: Because the weevils go through their life cycle by copulating on the female cones and then ovipositing on the male cones. So they go through their life cycle inside these plants.
1: Mm. It's amazing all of the strategies that plants have developed. So let's talk a little bit about this description that you often hear about cycads as living fossils. What does that mean? And what do we know about their ancient history alongside dinosaurs?
2: The older I get, the more I identify with living fossils, I must say. It's because of the early fossil record in the early Permian. They remain little changed, but yet they survive the vicissitudes of time. So you've got to say, okay, what's the secret? What's going on in this group of organisms that allow that? Well, there are certain things like the neurotoxins have developed would be a good one. That keeps your predators from munching on you.
1: Yeah.
2: But the time frame is that because from what we know in the fossil record, and it's pretty good, and there's some details in there, it allows us to have a plant that resembles a fossil, but it's still alive. So we can look at its life cycle and how it's functioning in a modern context on how they might compare to the conifers, ginkgo, and then, of course, the flowering plants. So there are lessons to be learned by looking at different organisms. Just as looking at ferns might help me understand cycads.
1: Interesting. So they have this long persistence, and that allows us to understand what strategies they're using. And from that, what do we learn about biodiversity in general? Have we taken that knowledge and applied it in some particular ways?
2: Yes, in a way, because what we've learned from studying the extants, we do know the foibles they have. So we know that they were widespread and covered everywhere. And now, of course, they're very restricted. So what are their foibles? Well, one of their foibles was in their reproductive system because it takes too long to get from one generation to the next. I mean, as fast as you could do to raise a plant from seed to making a cone, and that's under optimum greenhouse conditions, is 5 years. Many of these plants at Fairchild had been there 50 years before they made a cone. So not only do you have a long life cycle, which means you can't have a lot of genetic turnover in terms of mutations, but that whole process with the weevils takes almost 2 years. So part of the lesson is gigantism probably doesn't do you any good. Big unbranched plant, giant sperm, huge seeds with all kinds of stored stuff in them, often for naught.
1: Mm-hmm. Yeah, but they've done okay.
2: They're doing okay. And if we leave them alone, they'll continue to do okay.
1: The pods are so fun to see. They're often there in the conservatory.
2: Yes.
1: And I always point them out when I'm there with a visitor because they're amazing. And now I have more information to share about why they're so amazing.
2: You know, this tree stump thing that's in that house?
1: Mm-hmm.
2: Well, that plant, that cycas sits next to it.
1: Mm-hmm.
2: Is one of an original plant to the conservatory from 1905.
1: Oh, wow. Wow. That's amazing.
2: They're long-lived.
1: Yeah, yeah. So you mentioned a little bit about the range and how it's changed over time. Where in the world today do cycads grow naturally, and why are those environments particularly suitable?
2: One country that does pretty well with them is Australia. And I think it's partially because the Australians haven't destroyed their landscapes, in a sense. So I think these plants just survive there. No known herbivores. And then parts of Africa, tropical Africa into Central Africa, where we still have undeveloped mountainous areas, and the plants seem to do well there. And really, it's the same thing in the New World. The odd man out a little bit is our one species in North America that's not a fossil, the Azamia pumila in Florida. And that seems to do well. And I think it does well because they're ones where if you damage them, they often can make a second branch or two branches. And so they seem to be able to survive that kind of disturbance that goes on. They're underground. That's another secret some of them have used. So fires and desert situations don't damage them.
1: So you said it's not a fossil. Does that mean that this is a later species? It hasn't been around as long?
2: Yeah, they look pretty much the same. But for some reason, we would never put a fossil in a modern genus in the classification. I don't know why, but that's just what we do.
1: Okay, so this is a taxonomical artifact.
2: Yeah, but they look just like them.
1: Okay.
2: You'll get a kick out of this. I even reconstructed a fossil cone once because when you go to the lab and you see those big jars with the pickled things.
1: Yeah.
2: Well, the liquid all dried out and it dried out and it looked identical to a fossil.
1: Okay.
2: So I sent a picture to a paleobotanist and said, look what I found.
1: Did it work?
2: It worked. It did.
1: So many people are surprised to learn that cycads do still play very important ecological roles. So what benefits do they bring to their ecosystems, these
2: plants? Okay, well, they have these roots called coralloid roots. And what it is, they're ageotrophic. So they grow up towards the surface of the soil. And so they don't, instead of growing down, they grow up.
1: Okay.
2: And they form little masses around the base of the plant. And they have in them a blue-green alga, or cyanobacterium as they're called, that's a nitrogen fixer.
1: Ah, they come with their own fertilizer.
2: And they also can take a soil and add nitrogen to the area. It's really quite interesting because the other important nitrogen fixers that we know of are the bean family. But they use a different bacterium in a different way. The nitrogen thing was a big thing. Gloria Carusi and I had a couple of grants working on that.
1: Does that mean that they have a role to play in restoration efforts?
2: Partially, but also we want to know how that system works so we can utilize that to our system. So if we can dissect the pathways it uses, et cetera.
1: You can replicate it in other ways.
2: Yes, because there is a nitrogen pathway in the plant, and there's actually a nitrogen pathway in the blue-green algae. When they're living in the cycad, they use a third route. So this obviously tells us something about making a situation where we could utilize these in crop plants. Not to expect the normal situation, but to do it in such a way to utilize the known third route.
1: So a new route for nitrogen fixing that could be applied in crop situations.
2: Exactly.
1: That's very interesting. Conservationists warn that cycads are now among the most endangered plant groups on Earth. What are the main threats that they're facing today?
2: One of them is habitat destruction. The other one is the illegal trade. And I was very involved in that with the IUCN and developing an action plan and actually getting legislation passed to get certain things downlisted, and I'll explain that. So we tried to convince the community, you don't need a big plant. You can watch one grow. So we really pushed a downloading seeds. And that's because one person might have a pollen plant in Iowa and someone in England's got the ovulate plant. What are they going to do? So if they can send their pollen over and get seeds, they can then disperse those cultivated seeds and not take from the wild. So
1: is that what you did through the IUCN?
2: We did, yeah, that was one of the things that we did to try to stop. Because there's certain cultures that view a plant in your collection only of value if it's wild collected. So we had to get past that at the same time.
1: Yeah.
2: Cactus people know the same problem.
1: Yeah, cactus poaching has been a problem for a long time and ramped up actually recently during the pandemic, the demand. Yeah.
2: But the big push we did also, I should mention this one because it's so successful, particularly in Mexico, working with indigenous people. Don't go in the forest and some guy gives you $5 for a $200 plant for him. Go in the forest, harvest the seeds, start a nursery. So we actually got a grant to subsidize the starting of nurseries. They grow the seedlings up and they sell the plants, and there's a continuous renewable income then for the indigenous people.
1: That's a great example of creating a bioeconomy and doing it to a conservation end. So that's terrific. The International Union for the Conservation of Nature, I think it's worth just saying a word about what that organization does. We've talked about it on this podcast before, but this is an organization of conservation practitioners and scientists who identify threatened species, and they will put them on various lists of concern. The Red List is a very notable one. And it sounds like your work with them was about creating frameworks for disrupting the poaching that was happening. I'm interested to know, who's doing the poaching? Is it like a mass market gardener, or who is it that's the end user?
2: It's the same mentality as the cacti or orchid people.
1: Okay.
2: There are people who want to expand their cycad collection, and they'll do anything to go get them. Often someone would just fund a trip because they wanted to go somewhere and they could sneak some plants back. But I would go back to your IUCN comment, because I founded the cycad specialist group. And the first thing we did is make a world list of all the cycads. It's available online now. It's been through several reiterations, but we've listed then the threat to each species and given its distribution. And I think the good thing is some things have been downlisted.
1: Meaning that they've gone from the red list.
2: Put on appendix two.
1: Yeah. That's good. That means that the efforts are working.
2: Exactly.
1: Yeah. It's a great organization, and many of our scientists here at NYBG participate in the process that they undertake. And it's an important input to conservation frameworks and to conservation practices all over the world. I mean, we're a collections-based institution. I understand the impulse to collect. And these things are things of beauty, so I can understand the desire to have them, but not at the risk of the plant going extinct. That's not okay.
2: Well, I think cutting one leaf off to make a herbarium specimen is probably fine.
1: Yeah, okay. So there's a range.
2: Yeah, as opposed to digging it up.
1: Yeah. Well, it sounds like there are better alternatives now for people to get these plants if they want them. And watching them grow, I imagine, can be very satisfying for folks. You said that there are species that are being downlisted. Are there places where that's been particularly successful, where wild populations are regenerating or thriving in a way that at one point seemed unlikely?
2: There's a real focus in Mexico, for example. Another area where there's a focus is in South Africa, Australia, and China. Mm-hmm. China's gotten really good about that kind of thing now.
1: Yeah, it's interesting to think about places that are at different stages of development now in the context of the current science and the biodiversity crisis. So much of the development that was happening in the Industrial Revolution was taking place without the benefit of our current understanding about the way that these systems can and cannot regenerate and what happens when we lose species. But today we have a lot more information, so maybe countries are approaching it differently.
2: And I think getting the amateur community to raise plants and seedlings and stuff has also helped.
1: Yeah. Well, this is a way in which the exchange of information as between the scientific community and the avocational hobbyist has improved a lot with the internet. People who are interested in plants and who want to collect them but don't want to do it in a way that's irresponsible have ready access to a lot more information than they once did. So maybe that's helping.
2: Yeah, I believe that's true.
1: It sort of tracks with the growing interest in native plants. It's the other side of the coin. If you're interested mm-hmm. in plants in general, then you're thinking about systems, you're thinking about how to support your local biodiversity, and maybe you also are interested in rare plants, but you don't want to be irresponsible about it. So I think it's a good thing for there to be more global awareness about what are the most pressing conservation issues related to cycads right now. It sounds like there's been a lot of progress on the poaching question. What about habitat destruction? That's harder to deal with, isn't it?
2: Yeah. It is. It definitely is. I mean, there are various kinds of examples. If you're in the Amazon area and you flood an area, these guys are not aquatics.
1: Right.
2: They're gone.
1: Yeah.
2: And once you wipe them out in a place like that, to get it back is going to be very, very difficult. So it's various kinds of habitat destructions, because cycads aren't all desert plants. A lot of them are rainforest plants. In South America, there's one epiphytic one we have in the conservatory that's actually only found in the tops of trees in the mountains of Panama. That one is really, really threatened as they keep cutting down for timber and various other usages. Its habitat's going to be gone.
1: You mentioned this idea of you don't know what you're losing when you lose a species because you don't know what you haven't yet understood. Are there potential uses, for example, human uses of these plants that you think we don't fully understand yet, but could be lost? Are there medical applications? I would think with a neurotoxin, there could be.
2: There's been some pursuit of it, but it stopped. But the notion of understanding neurodegeneration, like Oliver wrote about with this BMAA compound as an experimental compound. And we actually, Gloria Carusi and I, actually were using it in that little plant that botanists can grow by the thousands, Arabidopsis or the Theocress, the experimental plant, using BMAA on it. And we got some interesting results of what it could do. We passed it off to some neuro people, but they never really picked it up.
1: Mm. Yeah. And so that's a good example, Dennis, because maybe in the moment in time with the available funding, that wasn't something that someone picked up, but that doesn't mean that the inquiry is done. But if the plants are extinct, there's nowhere to go.
2: Nowhere to go.
1: With
2: good
1: it.
2: Point.
1: So an important reason to think about how we protect these plants. So if we have listeners who are interested in cycads, where would you point them to learn more? And where would you point them to help protect these plants?
2: There's a website called the Cycad Pages, which I think is extinct now that Ken Hill died, but it's still available. But there's a new one called the World List of Cycads. There's pictures of every species, where they are, ancillary information, photos of herbarium specimens and field photos, and we're constantly updating them. So there'll be a section on neurotoxicity on those pages. There'll be a section on chromosome numbers. There'll be a section on various topics that deal with them.
1: How many plants do you have at your home, Dennis?
2: Hardly any.
1: Yeah, this is a thing about botanists that is surprising. They don't cultivate plants indoors, really. It's not their thing.
2: Well, Jan goes nuts in our garden.
1: Okay, good.
2: But so yeah, all indoor plants, no, she doesn't want them either, you know?
1: Yeah. Well, Dennis, it's really fun to talk to you always. Thanks for coming to talk to us about cycads here on Plant People.
2: Thank you very much.
1: With hundreds of millions of years of cycad success behind us, it's all the more important that these living fossils survive this difficult time in their history for the benefit of the planet and for future generations. If you'd like to learn more about what you've heard in this episode, check out our show notes at nybg.org.
3: 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Yankee, Hotel, Foxtrot. Yankee, Hotel, Foxtrot.

0: in praise of noise. The sound begins with a furnace clicking awake in a two-room house, answered by a few, then more voices, gauges and old-fashioned watches ticking out of sync in growing numbers so their tip-tip-tip fattens to a moan, joined by a horn's upbeat honkety-honk, then ringtones and speakers rehearsing drawn horsehair air in a woodwind or mimicking a hand slapping a polyester drumhead, but unlike these coarser frictions playing the same every time. A car door bangs, a jackhammer hammers, and a bassline purrs through a wall. The sound congeals, sucking in more, a mechanical syrup in an IV drip, the automatic ruckus of a robotic ocean, a symphony no one wrote, confounding every pattern. Teach me the song that no one can sing, someday to be the song of everything.
1: I write for a living. Every day of every week of every year, I wrestle with words, trying to pin them down and strong-arm them into something that has meaning. Much of this is done while staring at a screen with fingers like finicky hens pecking at a keyboard, but not all of it. In truth, when I am facing a deadline, my mind remains focused on the task of writing, shaping sentences, stringing them into paragraphs, fashioning a narrative, bringing home a point.
2: That's the voice of writer Robert Ferris. In association with American Short Fiction and the Fusebox Festival, Turnstile asked Austin, Texas-based authors to reflect on their creative spaces.
1: Wherever I am, whatever I may be doing, walking the dog, taking a shower, suffering through traffic, enduring a meeting, I am writing. Every waking hour is consumed with it, and not a few sleeping hours, too. I've lost count of the nights when I have closed my eyes and continued to puzzle out an article or piece of criticism for work. And when one deadline is met, another rises in its place. As there is never a shortage of emergencies that demand the attention of Superman, there is never a shortage of writing assignments in my life. It is my never-ending battle. So when I thought to carve out a special place for myself as a writer, it was not for writing. I needed a retreat from that vocation, a place I could recharge and do those things I couldn't do in my regular work. As the issue in which Superman first opens the door to his fortress of solitude is cover dated June 1958, which coincides with the month of my birth, perhaps it was fated that I would model my refuge on his. It isn't hidden far away amidst the Arctic wastes, isn't anywhere as spacious as the last son of Krypton's, and it contains no creature more otherworldly than a shepherd collie mix. But it holds many mementos from my past, books and comics and vinyl 45s that I've possessed for more than 40 years, programs from comics conventions I've attended, as well as small statues, framed art I've collected, art of my own. And it is for me a place of solitude. When I reach home at the end of a long day, I will fix myself a drink, Bombay Sapphire Martini, shaken, not stirred, and a little dirty, and retire to this place in the rear of our home between the den and the door to our outside deck. I will sink into the leathery comfort of what is called in our house the chair. I will put my feet up on the companion ottoman and lose myself in something to read, usually a comic book.
2: Robert Ferris is the arts director for the Austin Chronicle and has been active in the city's theater scene as a writer, actor, and director since 1980. This was a co-production with Deepa Donde, Annie Laganga, and Elizabeth Doss. For more, visit turnstilenews.com.
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4: As I record this, Voyager 2 is over 12 billion miles from Earth, and Voyager 1 over 15 billion. As these two spacecraft hurtle away from our solar system, each carries a sort of message in a bottle. Specifically, a golden record. The cover of these records, one on each probe, includes diagrams and illustrated instructions on how to play them. Pressed into the gold-plated copper disc, this mix compiled by Carl Sagan with help from recordist Alan Lomax includes a wide range of human music. There's European classical music, a Navajo night chant, bagpipes from Azerbaijan,
5: Mm-hmm.

a Peruvian wedding song, Mozart, Chuck Berry, Chinese folk music, Aboriginal didgeridoo, a truly wide-ranging mix. And it's fun to imagine an alien running across this shiny disc, figuring out the instructions, and hitting play. Postcards from the Wind are produced by me, Phil Corbett. More at thewind.org.

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4: Sound is so important. But here in our modern world, we've kind of forgotten that. But if we were to go to a quiet place and simply be alone in the silence of nature, that deep ability to listen occurs. And what do we hear? Yeah, what do we hear?
3: 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You're just listening.
2: Okay, here we go. I'm Steve Strogatz.
5: And I'm Jana Levin.
2: And this is The Joy of Why,
5: a podcast from Quantum Magazine where we explore some of the biggest unanswered questions in math and science today.
2: Well, hello, hello. This is, unsurprisingly, yet another show about AI.
5: I'm telling you, it's a topic people can't seem to get enough about. And I'm becoming reluctant to pontificate anymore. It's changing too quickly.
2: It's true. It is moving very fast. Anything we say could be obsolete by next week.
5: Oh, yeah.
2: As we speak, it's July 23rd, 2026.
5: And it feels different to me than it did in July 23rd, 2025. That's for sure.
2: Mm. That's actually relevant, just talking about timelines, because our guest today, Melanie Mitchell, who is a cognitive scientist and computer scientist at Santa Fe Institute, is someone that we had on the show previously. She and I spoke about 5 years ago, and that is before ChatGPT.
5: Right. And was she interested in AI then?
2: Oh, yes.
5: Okay. So it wasn't just cognitive science.
2: Absolutely. Yeah. I mean, yes, I should say Melanie has been thinking about AI for a long time. And she'll tell us about that. But the thing that's going to be so interesting, I feel, for us to discuss today is Melanie's point of view, which is to think about the problem of AI from the standpoint of fields like developmental psychology.
5: Hmm.
2: Like, how does a baby or a young child get to be as intelligent as they soon become?
5: Oh, I think that's so interesting because we're so excited about the artificial mind when we have very little comprehension of the human mind.
2: Exactly.
5: Right? So we're trying to skip a step.
2: Well, that's right. And not just human mind, but also animal minds, right? Mm-hmm. So there's the field of comparative psychology where we look at intelligence in birds or dogs or dolphins, whatever.
5: Yeah.
2: We have a lot to learn about thinking about intelligences other than our own adult human intelligence.
5: Yeah. And this idea that we're going to somehow simply understand a mechanism to generate an artificial intelligence when we, again, don't understand the mechanism that brings a baby to have its level of intelligence when it's born or when it's developing. I mean, I think that's really interesting to combine those two. So I'm looking forward to this one.
2: Well, great. So then let's dive in with Melanie Mitchell. Here she is.
6: there, Melanie.
5: Hey, Steve.
6: Very excited to see you again. This is going to be fun. We talked a few years ago, back when this show was called The Joy of X, and I think you may be our first return champion.
5: Oh, boy. I'm honored.
6: Well, you should be. And I have you back because so much feels like it's changed in artificial intelligence. We talked, I think it was maybe 2021, and ChatGPT tidal wave hit the world at something like November of 2022. Is that right?
5: That's right.
6: So everybody knows that AI is everywhere. We seem to be talking about it. People are worrying about it. Some people are excited about it. It's certainly very widely used. I suppose I'd like to start by asking, what has surprised you the most about the past few years?
5: Oh, wow. So much has surprised me. Just the thought that we could get to where we are now just by training these models on huge amounts of human-generated language and images and so on, I never would have dreamed it. So I've just been really surprised by what's happened in AI. Also, just the kind of polarized reaction that appeared in the AI community and in just society at large, I think, has been a little surprising to me, too.
6: Polarized in terms of, like, sometimes people will distinguish AI doomers and AI optimists. Is that the kind of thing you're talking about?
5: There's that dimension. Then there's the dimension of people who believe that AI is smarter than humans, and people who think that it's far, far from being anywhere near human-like intelligence. I guess related to that is sort of the love it and hate it. And these are separate dimensions, but maybe they're correlated.
6: Well, and, right, and the love it and hate it can be also tied to things like the impact on the environment versus, you know, the economic prosperity for certain companies. But then again, what about job loss? There's so many dimensions to this.
5: Oh, there's so many, yeah.
6: But the thing that I really want to focus on with you today is complex systems, cognitive science, artificial intelligence. You have a lot of different hats, but I'm really very curious about the work that you've been doing to look at AI through the lens of either developmental psychology, like the way that we try to think about the alien intelligence of human babies, or comparative psychology with the alien intelligence of our pet dogs or smart birds or dolphins or that kind of thing. I mean, it's a really interesting take on this alien intelligence of AI.
5: Yeah, many people have described AI as an alien kind of intelligence because it's very different from humans, even though it's been trained on human language and books and everything on the internet and so on. But the way that these systems work, the way that they learn, the way that they reason, the way they do what they do is just really different from the way humans do it. And this theme was actually picked up by people in developmental psychology, especially Mike Frank at Stanford, who wrote this paper about how AI people should take some inspiration from the study of babies and young children, developmental psych. And then other people have extended that to what about animal intelligence? And I guess one of the things that people in CogSci have been urging is that people in AI actually adopt some experimental methodologies that would make AI more like a science.
6: Yeah, I really like this point of view, and I think it may not be so familiar to our listeners. I have to admit, it wasn't that familiar to me. You know, I never studied cognitive science or never took a course in developmental psychology, and people in those fields have been thinking about these issues for, well, I don't know, you tell me.
5: Yeah, at least 100 years.
6: Yeah, 100 years now. Wow. And I was thinking on the way over, we constantly talk about AI as a black box, that we can't read the weights on the neurons very easily, or even if we can, we don't know what they tell us. But for that matter, couldn't you say that our own intelligence is in a lot of ways a black box?
5: Absolutely. I mean, we have different ways to penetrate the black box. One is neuroscience, where we actually stick probes into neurons, or we use fMRI or other imaging techniques. There's also psychology, where you actually look at just the behavior of a person or an animal and try and infer from that underlying mechanisms. And those two traditions have for a long time been quite separate, but the field of cognitive science tried to integrate them. And originally, the field of cognitive science also included AI. Somehow that integration didn't work.
6: You mean it didn't catch on sociologically, or what do you mean?
5: You know, originally it was thought we're going to program them the way that humans work. And there was a very close connection between human psychology and people trying to build human psychology into AI. And then that actually didn't yield success in AI the way that we've seen neural networks and learning from data rather than trying to program it in.
6: I see.
5: And neural networks itself was originally inspired by neuroscience. But the way that neural networks work today has diverged considerably from that original inspiration. So I think the field of machine learning has gone much more in the direction of statistics, which is quite separate from how cognitive science works.
6: So at this point, I guess I'd like to talk a bit about benchmarks, because they do seem to be a big part of the discussion broadly in society these days. There was something that got a lot of people chattering in the world of math. One of the latest frontier models did something that looked like a kind of creativity. It solved an old, long-standing math problem, one of the problems that Paul Erdős, the great Hungarian mathematician, he left lots of problems for people to think about. And one of them, that they call the unit distance problem, was recently solved in a very clever way by AI, and it involved putting two parts of math together in a way that hadn't really been tried before. And so I bring that up because the last time we spoke, we were talking about an old AI that was learning to play some Atari game or something. And you talked about how it was so good at playing, but then if you move the paddle a couple pixels up or something, it had to relearn all over again. It didn't know how to play the slightest variation on the original game. So the thing you said at the time that stuck with me, the strange thing is that these machines don't seem to be able to transfer their brilliance to any other domain than the one they've been trained on. So that was 5 years ago. Now, I guess I wonder, what do you think? Is that still true?
5: Yeah, I mean, that particular model was not a large language model. It was a specific model to play the Atari game. Whereas now we have large language models that are trained on everything. So in some sense, they don't have to transfer anything. They're already trained. But people in AI or machine learning talk about things that are in distribution and out of distribution. And that means that is this thing that we're asking the model to do similar to things that it's seen in its training data? Or is it wholly different? And I think it's hard to know. We don't know what it's been trained on. The model that solving these problems has certainly been trained on a lot of math, because there's a lot of math out there on the internet. It's been trained on textbooks. It's been trained on all of Steve Strogatz's videos that are on YouTube. And these models are pretty good at taking things from one area and putting them together with another area.
6: Yeah.
5: But, you know, I don't know how to talk about this notion of transfer when something's been trained on everything.
6: Oh, okay.
5: Especially in a field like math. Where, you know, trained on everything, I think, has some meaning in a way. If you say it's been trained on everything that has to do with being human, clearly that's not the case.
6: Right.
5: But if you say it's been trained on everything having to do with math or with code, I don't know, is all of mathematical knowledge out there in some kind of textual or video format?
6: Well, you're asking me. The thing that is roiling our community in math lately as we try to make sense of what just happened is, we used to think, okay, these machines are very good at searching, or these programs are good at searching big spaces. They have a tremendous amount of knowledge because, as you say, they've ingested the whole internet and the Library of Congress, and anything you can read, they've read. So anything where knowledge and the ability to search and to compute very fast and to not forget, all that, that plays into their strength. But to spot a connection between different branches that hadn't been noticed before and to exploit that to solve a long-standing problem, if a human being did that, we would consider that an aesthetic high point. You know, mathematicians love it when an idea from topology gets used to solve a problem in geometry, or when an idea from algebra helps. But then again, maybe it's sort of easy if you know everything that's been done. And you can look for a lot of possible connections. Maybe you'll occasionally get lucky. So that's what it sort of seems like happened here.
7: Yeah. No, I think that's right. I don't, you know, who knows how it happened, because we can't really look at the innards of these models very well for many reasons. But it is creative to bring two unexpected things together and have something that's actually working. I consider that creative, but it sort of reminds me, in a way, there was a math discovery program way back in the 70s, maybe, done by this guy, Douglas Lennet. It was called Eurisco, I think. And basically, it was trying to find new ideas in math. And it explicitly tried to bring together things and stick them together. And it would generate hundreds and hundreds and hundreds and hundreds of these things. Most of them were just junk. But occasionally it would come up with something interesting.
6: Mm-hmm.
7: A human had to go in and look and say, is this interesting? The machine couldn't figure it out itself.
6: Mm-hmm.
7: So how much of that is going on here? I don't know. I think here the difference is that the machine obviously is at a much bigger scale. And I don't know how many tokens of reasoning trace that it generated in the course of solving this problem, and how many kind of wrong paths it went down, and how it figured out that it was on the right path. I mean, these are things that I think are part of the science of AI that not enough people are kind of pursuing right now.
6: Yeah, let's get into that now, because that's really where I wanted to go with you. It's a nice phrase, the science of AI. I'd like to encourage people to look at this article of yours, Melanie, about the six principles to assess cognitive capacity of AI. But just as a teaser, could you enunciate what are those six and say a little about them?
7: Sure. So the first one is to be aware of your own anthropomorphic cognitive biases. So we tend to project human-likeness onto things that talk to us in fluent English. So people very much think that these models have human-like qualities when maybe they actually don't. The second one's a very common sense one for scientists. Be skeptical of hypotheses and develop control experiments. That's just like science 101, although I'm not sure how often it's really followed through in science. People tend to like their own hypotheses. The third is to develop novel variations of your stimuli or your benchmark items in order to test robustness and generalization. The fourth one is, these systems don't have to be black boxes. You can probe them in many different ways, and we need more people who are very curious about why they're getting the results that they do get. Fifth principle is to consider performance versus competence, sort of what you can show that you can do versus what you actually can do. And in the paper, I give some examples of that. The sixth is to analyze failure types and to embrace any negative results. We tend to put papers with negative results in a drawer and forget about them, but actually they can be incredibly enlightening.
6: Uh-huh. We all have very direct experience with number six, don't we? When we see the hallucinations, it starts to make you wonder what's really going on with these systems. And it's true, you learn a lot from the errors.
7: Yeah, people celebrate their positive results and they try to explain away their negative results, but it's important to really understand what's going on by looking at where it fails.
6: So one example that you give in your article, this is not about AI, but this is about the kind of lesson from biology or from psychology that subtle things can be happening that you need to have an alert and skeptical mind to notice what might really be going on. So could you just regale us with the old story of Clever Hans?
7: So Clever Hans was a horse who lived in the early 1900s in Germany. And Clever Hans was able to answer arithmetic questions. So you'd say, like, what's 14 plus 12? And he would tap his hoof that many times. He looked like a genius horse. And people, including many scientists living back then, were very convinced that this was an animal who could do mathematics, who could count, who could reason about simple problems in the way that humans do. And people were very excited. Mm-hmm. But then a psychologist named Oscar Fungst came along and said, well, let's do some controlled experiments here. This notion of controlled experiments, you know, in psychology being kind of a new idea, I think. Let's see what happens if he can't see the person who's asking the question.
6: Okay.
7: And then he fails. And it turns out that what he's doing is he's reading subtle cues on the face of the person who's asking the question. It turns out that if the person who's asking the question doesn't know the

0: should be doing controlled experiments or what?
1: Right. So an AI system was shown to be really good at reasoning about diagrams in scientific papers, let's say. I think this is actually a real example. And could answer questions about them. But then the control experiment was give the questions without showing the diagrams. Seems crazy, right? How could you answer questions about a diagram without seeing the diagram? And it turned out that the AI could do this task because somehow there was some kind of spurious association between the words in the questions and the correct answer.
0: So that seems like a case of poor experimental design on whoever was doing the benchmark attempt, in retrospect.
1: Yeah. This happens all the time in psychology and other fields, I'm sure, too. Poor experimental design. Experimental design is a very hard thing, and
0: yes,
1: there's all kinds of confounding possibilities. So this is why the notion of replication in science became so important. If one group does an experiment and they get a result, we shouldn't necessarily believe that result. That result might be due to some other aspect of their experimental design that wasn't intended. That's why it's very important for independent groups to replicate studies. This isn't something that people in AI do very much.
0: No. And why not? Is it that the replication is not very glamorous because you're coming in second? Like there's no incentive? That's true in all parts of science, right?
1: I think that's true in all parts of science. But it's also because I think most of AI research is done by people whose background is in computer science or a related field that's not focused on experimental methodology. I'm a computer scientist. I never had to take a course in experimental methodology. No such course was ever offered to me in my department. It wasn't seen as part of what computer science was all about. Mm-hmm. And I think that's one of the things that's lacking in today's AI discussion. How can we trust the results of these experiments and studies that are done that show that AI can do all these different things?
2: Fascinating. So it seems to me that there's this cognitive science version of the interference of the observer that everyone talks about in quantum mechanics, right? The observer themselves is interfering with the experiment or the outcome of the experiment. And that is such an interesting role. Of course, this clever Hans is very famous. And I agree that that is a very clever horse for being able to read the social cues. But how interesting if this is also happening with AI, that it's not just the role of the experimenter that's interfering. It's actually the role of the psychology of the experimenter that's interfering.
3: Yeah, it's a whole dimension that many of us in the theoretical sciences and math don't get trained in, as Melanie freely admits.
2: Right.
3: You know, I never took a course in experimental design. You, as a physicist, I assume you had to take some experimental physics, but...
2: Yeah. It doesn't really weigh in my actual work. It's really not experimental. Yeah. So I would not be a very good architect of a good experiment.
3: Well, and it seems like it is something that's a very live issue, because these days, the AI companies frequently use benchmarks to show how... Well, to assess how far along are their systems on this quest for either artificial general intelligence or superhuman intelligence, that sort of thing, or even just to outcompete the other AI companies. We would like to know what the capacities are of these new machine learning systems and other AIs.
2: Well, I think it might be that it's just, I don't think we really know how to evaluate human intelligence or to really know what somebody's doing when they're thinking. I don't think we know about ourselves. I don't think we can self-report very well. I can't say to you, oh, this is how it's working in here right now as I'm constructing the sentence. I listened to it and this was the process. I don't know. Right?
3: Yes.
2: It's just natural. It just comes out. And I'm not that privy to the inner workings. And I feel the AI similarly. A lot of people have said, I've had conversations on our show before with other cognitive scientists and computer scientists, and they say it's really hard for the AI to answer questions because a lot of people say, why don't you just ask it? And it can't self-reflect either in an accurate way.
3: This whole thought, the mystery of the black box, we use the term black box so often for the AI, but of course our own intelligence is a black box.
2: Absolutely.
3: Not just for mine to you, but even me to myself, as you're emphasizing. But it makes me wonder if there's a role for magicians. Because

Because, you know, magicians or sleight of hand people are so good at showing us our own psychophysical limitations, how easily we're fooled, or the sorts of cognitive errors we tend to make. And that there are people who are analogous to the magicians who show the deficits in common sense of the AIs, right? They're sort of playing games that are almost like magic tricks on the AIs. I wonder how revealing those will be, you know, in a serious scientific way. Well, Melanie has a lot more to say about the depth of AI cognition and understanding, and also how it might change whole fields of science, including math. We will be hearing more about that after the break.

0: back to The Joy of Why. We're joined today by Santa Fe Institute computer scientist Melanie Mitchell. You have been a college professor for much of your life. When you're working with students, they can get the answers right, but as you start to probe what they actually understand, you start to realize that they might be getting the right answers for the wrong reasons. They don't really know what they're doing, and that's important if you want to be a helpful teacher. This brings up another point, competence versus performance. Can you expand on this idea, and what would it mean in the AI context?
1: So competence versus performance is kind of an old distinction from psychology and linguistics. The idea is that you might have the competence for a particular cognitive capacity, but there might be some reasons why you can't perform the task that I'm giving you. Like, they have the competence, they could solve the problems, but they're just emotionally frozen. There's some performance block. Mm-hmm. But then there's the other way around, which is performance without competence. So if the student in your office hours, say, had memorized a problem from the textbook and the solution, but they didn't understand the general principle, so if you gave them a slightly different version of the problem, they couldn't do it. That's performance without competence.
0: Okay, so if we would say that we're trying to work out ways of testing whether the AI understands, what would count as evidence? Suppose that you're an AI advocate who said that these new systems, because we've scaled them up or because we have some nice new architecture with world models or social models or whatever, we've now crossed a threshold where they actually understand. It's not just that they can compute, they understand. What would count as evidence of understanding?
1: Oh, gosh, I hate to get pedantic about understanding, but yeah? There's so many different meanings of it. We had a talk here at Santa Fe Institute from a philosopher who broke down understanding into 25 different types.
0: I didn't know what I was getting myself into with the question.
1: So there's like P understanding and G understanding, and there's this very long typography of understanding. And I'm not sure there is any sort of single notion of real understanding. One of the recent things that I and my collaborators have been working on is looking at different dimensions of understanding. One example is you can get one of these language models or chatbots to generate a story. Just generate a short story about something, and they will. They'll generate a very beautiful, little, coherent short story. But then if you start asking them questions about the story, they will often fail in weird ways, even though they generated it. Mm-hmm. And I think the same thing is true in a lot of different tasks, that they understand along one dimension, but not along another dimension. And in some sense, deep understanding might be just you understand across many different of these dimensions.
0: That sounds like a promising direction. Let's talk about tasks a little more, because that's a phrase or a term that I've seen in some of your writing, the phrase, the tyranny of tasks. What's that about?
1: I first heard that from Shannon Valor, a philosopher. The idea is that in AI, the world is divided in terms of tasks. So when we think about what AI systems can do, people say, oh, they can make summaries. Let's test their ability to summarize articles. Or let's test their ability to answer questions about diagrams or, I don't know, some other benchmark.
0: Well, I mean, these days they've been benchmarked a lot on international mathematical Olympiad, very hard high school problems. Then there were research level problems. Now there's open problems that are unsolved in math. These are all like three levels of math benchmarks that are out there.
1: Right. Their capabilities are defined in terms of these benchmarks. You know, one benchmark might be the bar exam for law students, and they do really well in the bar exam. And so we say, oh, lawyers, you should be afraid. Your job is threatened because these AI systems are getting as good as you are. But the way that we're defining that is by looking at how well they do on a specific set of questions or a task. And jobs as a whole are not the same as just one independent task after another. This is, I think it's almost like a fallacy that if a AI system can do a bunch of tasks, it can do the job of a person who's associated with those tasks. So just one example of this. So there's a famous quote from Geoffrey Hinton where he said something like, AI systems are incredibly good at diagnosing or interpreting radiology images. Nobody should go to school anymore to be a radiologist. AI is going to take all the jobs within 5 years. Well, that was 2016. That was 10 years ago. Now we actually have a shortage of radiologists. I don't know if that's because he said that, but it turns out that even though AI systems can beat human doctors on these benchmarks, that's not the same as doing this job out in the real world, which is much more open-ended, which is not just a series of well-defined tasks.
2: Huh. Still, it does leave you wondering, like in the case of radiology, you could imagine if they are really good at that task, then what's left for the human radiologist? Should we still be in that part of the game? Like in my own world of math, you know, if they're very good at proving theorems, but they're not so great yet at coming up with new concepts, or as we sometimes speak of it, theory building, right? There's this big distinction between problem solving and theory building. So is it that we're sort of going to find our niche, that we can do the parts that they don't do? So like in the case of radiology, they have the open-ended part, but not the scan reading part. I guess that's what I'm wondering. Is that how it's going to go?
1: Maybe. I wouldn't be at all surprised if jobs like yours change quite a bit because of these new tools.
2: Yeah.
1: These are going to become incredibly useful tools for mathematicians. So it might change your job, just like when personal computers came out. But there's a fantastic book by George Lakoff and Rafael Nunez about math and where ideas in math come from via metaphors. And they feel that human embodiment is a very important part of understanding and mathematics.
2: Exactly. I think that's our only hope, because right now the machines don't have great embodiment. And you're right that a lot of great ideas in math are inspired by experience with the world. And that's what I was going to say about applied math, that I feel like that's even more so than pure math, where we get so much inspiration from nature and from engineering and society and all that, that I think we have a lot more chance of being useful as humans in applied math. But I do think pure math will expire before applied math does. And maybe neither will. Maybe we'll just keep going forever. What does it look like to you? I mean, math is often thought of as some kind of gold standard. Like the AI companies have a lot of use for math, right? They can demonstrate how good their systems are because they can verify that they've solved a problem or not.
1: Well, that's a big question I have, which is suppose that your prediction comes right and math, pure math, expires in some sense for humans. What does that mean for other fields? Does that mean that these machines are on their way to taking over everything? Or is it more like 1997 or whatever it was that Deep Blue beat Kasparov, and that actually beating the best human at chess did not necessarily mean that was going to go anywhere in other fields?
2: I don't know. What do you think? It feels to me like science is much more open-ended than math in that respect.
1: Yeah, I believe that. I don't think that solving all the Erdős problems means that the average person has to fear for their job.
2: Okay, now we have many different things on the table at that point. But even just in the world of pure brainiacs, whether it's scientists or mathematicians, just the fact that biology, there are so many things to be measured. We have so much data that we could collect that we haven't collected.
1: Yeah.
2: So many new ways of observing. I mean, that seems very inexhaustible to me compared to math.
1: I agree. And even in physics, I think, which is maybe closer to math, there's so much, you know, open-ended questions that aren't well formulated, that don't have something like a proof that can be constructed.
2: But so I do feel like the hope for math is to continue to take inspiration from the real world. Mm-hmm. And von Neumann had said something like that too, that when math becomes too much art for art's sake, when it drifts too far from the source, which for him the source was nature or reality, if it becomes too far removed, it becomes sterile, said von Neumann. So I think this could be a really good era for pure math if it starts taking more inspiration from nature That's been less so in the 20th and 21st century. But I think if we go back to that, we can probably eke out a few more centuries of human pleasure in math.
1: I'll just say there's this dictum in AI, which is that easy things are hard and hard things are easy.
2: Right.
1: And pure math is seen by humans as like the most exalted exhibition of intelligence and brilliance. It's the hard thing. And yet we know that hard things are easier for machines and easier things are harder.
2: Yeah, and there's the word soft also, right? In science, we talk about the hard sciences and the soft sciences. And the soft sciences of economics and psychology and anthropology, and those are the really hard ones.
1: Right.
2: Well, so if we meet again in 5 years.
1: The joy of gamma or something.
2: Yes, the joy of omega by then, right? Yeah. What do you hope we would understand about AI systems by then? Or what kinds of tests would we want to be able to do that we can't do today?
1: Yeah, I mean, what I really hope will go well in the science of AI is this field called mechanistic interpretability, which is the neuroscience analog, where you're actually looking at the activations and the weights.
2: Yes.
1: And the, you know, all the messy innards of the system and understanding at a higher level sort of what they are doing. These days, it's kind of a smallish subfield where people are trying to develop tools that do that, analogous to things like fMRI or whatever. And I don't think anybody's really figured out exactly how to do this the right way yet, but I'm hoping that's something that we can accomplish, and then we would have a genuine way of understanding sort of their limitations, what they can do, what they can't do, what kinds of mistakes they're likely to make, and maybe how to fix them.
2: Interesting that you put your finger on that, because the first time I became aware of you, it was in connection with that. In a broad sense. So what I'm thinking of is back when you used to work on something that in the jargon was called GAs for CAs, genetic algorithms for cellular automata, you and Jim Crutchfield were looking at this problem of evolving algorithms that could solve a certain class of problems, hard computer science problems. And you were using this evolutionary algorithm to select better and better algorithms that kept improving through a kind of selection process. But then the part that you did that I found so creative is once you've got a really good system, you looked at it in a, what felt to me like an analog of mechanistic interpretability. You tried to see what was making that system so smart, analyzing it in terms of particles that were colliding with each other according to certain rules in the diagrams. That's, I don't know if I've summarized it reasonably well, but it seems like this is a long-standing interest of yours.
1: Yeah, that's true. I hadn't made that connection exactly, but
2: it is this though, right? It's interpretability.
1: It's interpretability. And it's also, I think, in the field of complex systems, people talk about this notion of emergence.
2: Yeah.
1: And we thought of that as a kind of emergent computation. And I think these AI systems also have emergent computations that are not easy to find, but they're there. And if we understood them better, we would understand how the system is actually working, doing what it does.
2: Yeah, it's an interesting attitude. It feels, honestly, to me, very sweet and very old school. This hope. Okay, you're chuckling because you see where I'm going. It's a mean thing I'm saying, but this conceit that we, with our limited minds, can keep doing science, you know, and we're going to figure out how these AIs are doing what they're doing. And that's what our game will continue to be, just like it always has been in science. And the dark side of me thinks our days are numbered to be able to do that as these gadgets get bigger and bigger. Who says we can keep doing science on them and figuring them out? What's your reaction to that? We have nothing else to do. We have to try.
1: That's an interesting question. why do we do science in the first place? I mean, you know, we do science because we want to solve problems. That's one thing. But we also do science because we're driven to understand things.
2: Yes.
1: You see this in little children. They're driven to understand. Often one of their first words is why. They ask it constantly. So I think that's a human drive, and it's hard to fight against that. And that's why you and I both went into science. It's important to us. Now, I was a little despairing when I went to a panel discussion at a conference on the role of AI in science. And there were a bunch of famous people on the panel talking about how AI was going to revolutionize weather prediction and genetics and cosmology and you name it. And I asked them at the end, well, like, is this going to contribute to human understanding of the world? And they're like, why should we care about that?
2: Yeah. To me, this is the bifurcation that we're all thinking about now, because science has this double-edged aspect that it gives us pleasure. We like figuring things out. There is the joy of why. And as you say, it's deep in our species. So yes, we're curious. But then there's the other side that for so long, science has been this instrumental thing that helps us in technology and medicine. And I guess the question I have, and I think a lot of us have, is will we continue to take pleasure in the joy of curiosity when we are no longer the best at solving the important problems? But let me ask you one last thing. For people who haven't heard our earlier conversation, what was your draw to this field? And if you were starting out today, do you think you'd have the same kind of curiosity?
1: Yeah, that's a great question. When I was a child, I loved logic puzzles, like the knights and the knaves, the knights who always told the truth and the knaves who always lied. There's a fun several books by Raymond Smullyan, a mathematician who wrote a bunch of puzzles in this genre that I absolutely loved. When I got to college, I read Douglas Hofstadter's book, Gödel, Escher, Bach, which was the real world version of these in a way. I mean, he was talking about Gödel's theorem and paradoxes in mathematical logic and how all this related to cognition and thinking and creativity and so on. And I was just completely blown away and said, this is what I want to do in my life. I didn't exactly know what it was, but it seemed like it might be artificial intelligence. So I pursued Doug as an advisor and got to join his group and was studying analogy via a new set of puzzles, which were analogy puzzles. And I was very entranced by all of that. If I were that age today, I would be worried. In fact, I have a son who is getting a PhD in machine learning, and he wants to do research in machine learning, but he's actually quite nervous that there will be no more roles for humans doing research in machine learning, because AI will be doing all the research in machine learning and improving itself and so on and so forth. And I wonder if I'd think the same thing. I don't know.
2: Maybe we do have to revisit this in 5 years, because we may know by then, given how fast everything is going. Who knows?
1: Yeah.
2: I really appreciate your spending time with us. This has been a wide-ranging, a little bit amorphous conversation, but it's just wide open, and I can't think of a better guide to it. Thank you very much for joining us.
1: Thanks, Steve. It's been great.
3: I just remember being a student and learning Newton's laws for the first time, and then Kepler's laws, which really make Newton's laws beautiful, this application to the celestial cycles. I didn't think, oh, I'm not the best at this, therefore I shouldn't learn it. Nor did I think, unless I one day become the best at this, I cannot feel pleasure or joy in my experience of acquiring this information. Of course, lots of people study things that other people already know and are better at. So I sort of wonder if maybe the AI will know things before us, but we will still need to acquire the understanding ourselves. And in that acquisition is a similar experience. Instead of, maybe the AI will be a filter between us and interrogating nature directly, but we'll still be acquiring, I don't know, the knowledge and having that experience. I'm not sure. Maybe it's all going to pass us by.
2: Well, let's explore this a little more. I like especially your emphasis on not being the best and how in a way unfraught, that is.
1: Mm-hmm.
2: I learned as soon as I went to college what it means to not be the best. You know, this fixation with being the number one, especially in an age of optimization, there's so many optimization algorithms. Mm-hmm. We talk about faster, cheaper. But in our own lives, very often we're not the best. I'm certainly not the best tennis player. I love to play tennis. I'm not the best chess player, and I'm still happy to play chess. Mm-hmm. And try to be the best dad, but I may not be. But still, all these things are worth doing for their own sake, right? They give mm-hmm. us pleasure. I do feel very philosophical and almost religious about this. Like, we get a little time on Earth alive.
3: Mm-hmm.
2: And, you know, these questions about AI do tap into questions about the meaning of life. What are we trying to do? If the meaning of life is that you're going to be the best in some domain, or you're going to make a discovery that's going to change the world, then most people will have a meaningless life. And I just don't want to believe that's the correct mm-hmm. version of the meaning of life. It was not for my dad. He didn't even get to go to college.
3: Mm-hmm.
2: You know, he grew up in the Depression. That was not an option. His life was being a good parent and taking care of the people that bought shoes at the shoe store that he had.
3: Yeah.
2: And he knew everyone's shoe size in our little town. And he mm-hmm. left a good name when he died. People remembered him well.
3: Right.
2: So, okay, what is that doing on our show here about science?
3: Well, I think that, let's say, the meaning for some people of life has to do with acquisition, acquiring wealth. They're going to love this stuff, right? Because there's going to be this new tool that simply leverages all kinds of buttons that they now have faster access to and can exploit and acquire more wealth. There are people who found meaning in singing songs or writing poetry or being novelists or doing math. And I think all of those fields are a little more nervous, right, about reevaluating what the place is going to be for them and how to secure that place and how to think about it. If I'm playing games of what may or may not happen, I mean, there is still a world in which AI is like a supercomputer. And we've talked about this before, Steve, that just because a supercomputer can crunch all of these numbers, if it presents it to us as a string of symbols, even though it has, in some sense, an answer, it's not a meaningful answer for us, and none of us value it. We still, as human beings, have a very important role between us and a supercomputer, rendering an image of a galaxy or looking at an image of a biomedical neural map. It hasn't actually robbed scientists of their work. And so it might be that it really will continue to be a tool and not simply something that overtakes and discards us.
2: Well, that's the question, right? I think there are two plausible scenarios. One is that it continues to be a tool, and we always have some essential role in science and math at the cutting edge. Mm-hmm. The other option is, and actually in my heart, I believe this is the case, mm-hmm. that we will not be at the cutting edge, and that will happen very soon. And so then what is the point? Mm-hmm. Then I feel like it's still meaningful. Just like when I was in high school and I discovered things about math, they were discoveries to me. They were not discoveries right. to the world.
3: That's what I mean, yeah.
2: You
3: exactly.
2: know, I think yeah. we may have to all settle for that. We're not going to be making genuine discoveries for the world.
3: Mm-hmm.
2: The AIs will be doing that. I really do believe that's going to happen very soon. I may be wrong. I mean, there may be fundamental reasons why the AIs won't be able to do that. For instance, they don't have bodies. They don't have social life. You know, there's a mm-hmm. lot, but I just think all that stuff will be solved before long.
3: Mm-hmm.
2: Anyway, what's your take?
3: Well, I think there's a difference between making discoveries and understanding. And I guess that's mm-hmm. kind of what I mean. An example, of, in some sense, maybe the supercomputer made the discovery before the person did, but we still say the person did. Because the discovery didn't yeah. count as a discovery until they rendered it in a way that human beings could comprehend. But I honestly don't know. I am not incredibly saddened or pessimistic. So I guess I would have to say that in my heart, intuitively, I am not terrified of this prospect. Maybe I should be, but maybe it's just sort of a bliss of being naive and I'm just going to wait for it to sneak up on me.
2: There's one thing I think we can be very optimistic about and hopeful about, mm-hmm. which is I think we're going to have a glorious golden age of science where we will understand and discoveries by the AIs or by people in conjunction with AIs, that's all going to be happening in the next, whatever, 5, 10, 15 years, and it's going to be a spectacular fireworks time for science. And I think we'll hopefully, with any luck, we'll be alive to see all that.
3: Yeah, there's definitely going to be a transition period where people are moving it fast and furious, and they're part of the story, and there's great accomplishment, and it will be exciting to see. I know people, very accomplished, who are very excited about using it, use it every day. They have multiple things going on, and they just feel like their productivity has doubled or more, and they're excited, they're enjoying themselves. I think there's really nothing we can do but chime in and participate in this at least transition phase before we're obsolete.
2: Well, I'm getting choked up just thinking about it. Thanks, Jana. It's always great to see you, and we'll see you next time on The Joy of Why.
3: Thanks, Steve. If you're enjoying The Joy of Why and you're not already subscribed, hit the subscribe or follow button wherever you're listening. You can also leave a review for the show. It helps people find this podcast. 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
2: 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I'm your host, Steve Strogatz. If you have any questions or comments, please email us at quanta@simonsfoundation.org. 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
3: There's a big difference between hearing and listening. I mean, the ears and skin are picking up the sound waves that are coming to us, passing through us, for example. And it's in the brain, where in mind, where listening takes place.
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3: I think we hear far more than we listen to.
5: So, John, you said you want to start things off by telling a story.
4: Hey, Celeste. A little story from my childhood. Having grown up male in America and all.
5: A white male, for that matter. Cisgender, hetero, middle class, right? All this is right?
4: Yes. The oppressor, in other words. So of course, I want to get us rolling by talking about myself.
5: Yeah, Lord knows, we never get to hear stories about folks like you.
4: Ever neglected demographic, the straight, white, non-disabled American male. Well, we are calling the series Men, and we will be exploring men and manhood, though with that critical seen on radio gaze.
5: We'll mostly be looking at men other than you, and of course, at women's experience, a whole lot, and non-binary people, and gay, and straight, and queer, and trans folk.
4: But I want to make it clear from the top that as the producer and host of this show, I'm not trying to pretend that I can stand outside the frame, right? I'm not claiming to be some quote-unquote neutral, detached observer.
5: I don't think anyone would buy that anyway.
4: I know our audience wouldn't. In our last series, Seeing White, about race, it mattered that I'm a hopelessly white person. And this time out, you can't get around the fact that I identify as a dude. Or that you, Celeste Headley, my guest co-host and conversationalist for this season, you are a woman, and by the way, a woman of color.
5: That's very true. And things are going to get intersectional around here. We will look at how these hierarchies and forms of oppression get all tangled up with each other. So, let's hear that story.
4: Okay, right, this story. So, I guess I was about 10 years old when I somehow got the idea to challenge my big brother Paul to a boxing match. We were a big family and pretty close, 5 kids, 3 boys, 2 girls. Paul was the oldest, almost 4 years older than me, then our 2 sisters, then me, then my younger brother Todd. For some reason, our family owned 2 pairs of boxing gloves. Do you remember the boxing gloves?
6: I do. I picture them very well because we got them for Christmas. And
4: that's Paul. He lives in a suburb of Minneapolis.
6: They were brown with maybe a white wrist area with laces. They laced up on the inside of the wrist, and they were not very big. They weren't like big puffy ones. They weren't really well padded. They were probably about as light, as close to a fist as you would get to and still have a boxing glove on, is my recollection.
4: Now, as I said, we did have 2 sisters. It's funny even to say it 40 years later, but there was never any doubt that these would have been for the boys, right?
6: I would say no. No, there was no doubt. But we weren't into boxing. I mean, I guess we watched things, and Gina would have certainly been watching heavyweight boxing and stuff at that time.
4: Gino, that's what we call our dad, whose name is Gene.
6: It's not like we were into boxing by any means, so I'm not quite sure why we received that as a present.
4: I talked to Mom about this, and she just shakes her head and she says she can't imagine why they bought us boxing gloves. And she said maybe they were on sale because they didn't have much money and they were trying to get Christmas presents, you know. My brothers and I were very sporty and competitive. Basketball, baseball, football. But we weren't fighters. The three of us can each come up with exactly one story in which we kind of fought with another boy, a kid from school or the neighborhood. In each case, the other kid started it and it didn't amount to much. None of us have thrown a punch or taken one as an adult. I'm sure we had never used the boxing gloves in earnest before the day in question. But this was the early 1970s.
7: I predict that when I meet Joe Frazier, this will be like a good amateur fighting a real professional. This will be no contest.
4: The era of the epic Ali Frazier championship fights. I was Team Ali, a big fan. One day I got to feeling full of myself and put on a pair of the gloves and my bathrobe over a pair of gym shorts and started bouncing around our basement rec room, as we called it, saying, "Come on, Paul. Let's go. World championship bout. Right here and now."
6: And I kind of suggested it wasn't a great idea, that you maybe wouldn't come out on it, or, you know, come out on the long end of it. That was unlikely, but that I was willing to participate if you sort of understood that. That's kind of the way I remember it.
4: Yeah, that's a nice way of saying it. I think, I think you kind of said, "That's probably not a good idea, John." I don't know what I thought was going to happen. Paul was a foot taller than me and his arms twice as long. Maybe I thought I was just so quick, so naturally talented that I'd hold my own. More likely, I hoped he would humor me, let me bounce around, float like a butterfly and sting like a bee, have some fun with it.
6: I think there was a little dancing and a little bumping gloves and, and then I bopped you, basically, is what I remember. And I don't remember if I bopped you in the chest or the... I don't think I would have hit you in the face, honestly, but you might remember differently than that.
4: You know, honestly, I don't remember the details. I think you hit me a few times, and it wasn't like a vicious uppercut or a, you know, you could have just hauled off and decked me if you'd wanted to be really cruel, and it wasn't like that, but I think you... I don't know if you hit me in the face two or three times kind of just hard enough that it really hurt my nose, or if maybe you got me in the solar plexus and knocked my wind out. I don't know. All I know is that my memory is that it was about 30 seconds and I was crying and it was over. And
6: okay.
4: I was completely humiliated and mad and it was not happy. Defeated, soundly and soundly defeated.
5: So I'm guessing you never asked Paul for a rematch. You learned your lesson, right?
4: Well, I learned that lesson. But sadly, it's not the end of the story.
5: No, it gets worse from there?
4: Remember, I also have a younger brother.
5: Uh-oh.
4: Todd was, still is, 16 months younger than me. He and I played together a lot when we were kids. We were the two youngest, and he was there in the rec room that day. I might have still been wiping the tears from my eyes when I said, "Todd, come on, your turn. Put the gloves on." But you don't remember this, huh?
8: Nope, I don't. I don't remember specifics about it, how many rounds we went. Or did we? Maybe we didn't make it past 2 minutes. I don't know, but...
4: That's Todd. He lives in the Twin Cities, too. When he told me this recently, that he didn't remember our boxing match, that came as a relief. Because my memory is that I pretty much did to you what Paul had done to me.
8: Okay.
4: Which is to say that I popped you in the face a few times. Not really hard. I wasn't trying to hurt you, but it didn't take very much. We weren't big fighters, and I think if you get hit in the nose, even with a softish gloved hand, it hurts, and you know, so I think it was over pretty fast and you were crying and that was it.
5: So did it make you feel better to take it out on your little brother?
4: You might think so. I had evened my record.
5: Right.
4: A few minutes before, I'd been a loser. Now I was a winner. But actually, I felt just awful. Almost sick to my stomach as my little brother walked away, angry and hurt. Worse than I'd felt getting beaten by Paul. It felt like I'd lost twice, or worse than that. I'm glad to hear that it, at least in your conscious memory, that it didn't live on, because for me, occasionally I've thought back on that moment and I just wince inside, like, what a crappy thing that was that I did to you in taking out my frustrations on you. But I don't think I ever said, I'm sorry. So, I'm sorry, brother.
8: Thanks, brother.
5: So does this whole sad story have a moral?
4: Well, I think it does. Something like that trying to establish your masculinity, your manhood, as our culture defines it, will tend to make you stupid and destructive.
5: Well, I am not a man, but I assume that you might hurt other people and also yourself, the would-be manly man.
4: From the Center for Documentary Studies at Duke University and PRX, this is Scene on Radio. Welcome to Season 3. I'm John Bewin.
5: And I'm Celeste Headley. This is part one of our new series, Men, a season-long dive into patriarchy, sexism, misogyny,
4: and other words with lots of syllables, masculinity and male supremacy, past and present.
5: How we ended up with male dominance, how we can get better at seeing it, and what it might take to change it, with emphasis on how it all goes down here in the U.S. of A.
4: And yes, this is a follow-up to our series on race last season, Seeing White, and we're modeling it loosely on that project. Celeste, more than a few listeners responded to Seeing White by saying, how about doing something roughly similar, but on gender, on, you know, toxic masculinity?
5: Were these listeners women?
4: Every single one.
5: Yeah, I bet.
4: Before we go any further, let's tell the people who you are, for those who don't know you. Celeste Headley, longtime public radio host, including at NPR and WNYC, author of the book We Need to Talk, How to Have Conversations That Matter. You're often on the road speaking, and your TED Talks have many millions of views. And if that weren't enough, you're a trained, sometimes performing classical soprano. You're the granddaughter of William Grant Still, often called the Dean of African-American Classical Composers. Gonna see if I can get you to sing for us at some point.
5: Yeah, if you go first.
4: That's not gonna happen. So, Celeste, I pulled together some clips and we made the inevitable kind of introductory montage that would typically come in about now, you know, dramatizing the many forms of damage and mayhem brought by members of my gender.
5: Right.
4: But I've been thinking, do we even need to tick off the stuff? I mean, everybody knows all this, right?
5: Are you kidding me? I want to hear it. I mean, just to get us all on the same page so we understand what we're talking about here.
4: Yeah, you think we need, yeah.
5: Who doesn't love a good montage?
4: Okay.
5: Let's hear it.
4: All right. Okay, here goes. Most of the headlines on the toxic masculinity beat lately have come from the Me Too movement. It blew open in October 2017 with the Harvey Weinstein allegations, but
9: I moved on her like a bitch. I couldn't get there, and she was mad.
4: The fuse may have been lit a year earlier.
9: And when you're a star, they let you do it. You can do anything.
5: Of course, women have been talking about sexual abuse and harassment for much, much longer. It's just that few in the mainstream were listening or amplifying those voices until now. The activist Tarana Burke first used the phrase Me Too a full decade before it became a hashtag. But since things blew up in 2017, dozens of men have fallen, most of them in high-profile industries where the victims were prominent white women.
10: That O'Reilly paid former Fox News personality Lise Wheel $32 million to settle sexual misconduct claims.
11: popular comedian Louis C.K. at the center of the latest sexual misconduct allegations.
12: Pressure is growing at this hour for Congressman John Conyers to step down after
13: dozens of people accusing Las Vegas casino mogul Steve Wynn of sexual misconduct, according to...
4: Now we just have to include this moment, the disgraced TV news guy Bill O'Reilly of Fox News being grilled by the then soon-to-be-disgraced TV news guy Matt Lauer of NBC.
14: Since your firing, have you done some soul-searching? Have you done some self-reflection? And have you looked at the way you treated women that you think now...
15: It's really not clear yet how far Me Too will go, whether time really is up for harassers. But over the past year or two, it's become nearly impossible to deny the pervasiveness of sexual harassment and abuse. It's not only men who do it, but it's overwhelmingly men.
16: How do women still go out with guys when you consider the fact that there is no greater threat to women than men? We're the number one threat to women. Globally and historically, we're the
11: suspect in the attack. Alec Manassian was quickly linked to an online community of trolls and violent misogynists that call themselves incels, a term that...
4: Incels are a group of men who think they have a right to sex, and they're filled with rage toward women who don't give it to them. But, of course, men are also the number one physical threat to other men, and to trans people, and to children, to everybody.
17: Where that gunman fired from above onto the crowd below, again killing at least 58 people at this point, 515...
15: Violence, rape, and sexual harassment are usually abuses of power. And, well, half a century into the modern women's movement, men still have most of it.
18: New study out today finds that men are paid more than women in every single industry at every single level. How about that?
19: For example, there are fewer women GOP senators total than male GOP senators with the name John. There are fewer female Democratic governors than male Democratic governors named John. As for CEOs of Fortune 500 companies, fewer total women CEOs than men CEOs named James. And those are just a few examples. Come on now, we gotta change this.
4: Since we're cataloging the troubles with male supremacy here, we should at least mention the everyday irritations that, that you women in particular have to put up with.
15: Like mansplaining, you mean?
4: Yes, let me tell you about it, actually.
15: Male overconfidence and also somehow at the same time, dudish insecurity. Entitlement,
4: yep,
15: manspreading,
4: etc., etc., etc. Those things, all that stuff is part of the bigger picture, and those things will come up along the way, I'm sure.
15: Yeah.
4: But like we did with Seeing White, we're going to concentrate more on the big stuff, power and its abuse, and how to make things better.
15: We'll go way beneath the headlines to deeper questions. What is gender anyway, and why do we make so much of it?
4: How did we get patriarchy, and how has it evolved over the centuries? What does the latest science say? Is masculinity as we know it necessary or inevitable?
15: Before we go any further, though, John, I really want to say I hope we'll also look at the cost to men, right? I mean, toxic masculinity damages everybody, including the masculine.
4: Absolutely. We will get to that. I have one more thing I'm just a little bit nervous about that I'd like to put on the table.
15: Yeah?
4: So, you and I are in this together, Celeste, and we're co-hosts.
15: Right.
4: But listeners might notice as we go along that if you're doing a word count or measuring our actual airtime,
15: yeah,
4: it's going to be somewhat more than 50-50 me.
15: Right. And if you're going to hog the airtime, at least you're going to be transparent about it,
4: well,
15: right?
4: Well, I picture our astute listeners, especially women, out there kind of rolling their eyes as the guy like yammers on as I do more than my share of talking.
15: It's called side eye, John. But it is not like it sounds. I'm here as your guest co-host, but this podcast is your actual job. And you are both the reporter and the co-host, and you have spent months doing research and interviews, so in lots of episodes, you'll sort of take it away and deliver those reported parts.
4: Except for a few episodes that'll be reported by other people.
15: Right, and then you and I will reconvene at the end to talk things through.
4: You pitched in ideas that have shaped my reporting, and our conversations will be crucial to what we're trying to do here, sort of like Chenjerai Kumanyika was here to check my work as a white dude. Looking at whiteness, you'll keep me honest as a man looking at man.
15: Trust me, I will do that.
4: I have total faith.
15: So,
5: Welcome to Men, everybody. Let's get into it.
4: And let's start by going back a little before the Me Too movement caught fire. Well, thousands of years before.
5: Have men always been in the driver's seat? Or did they seize the upper hand with respect to women after a more egalitarian time in early human history?
20: Well, ma!
21: Hi, Fred.
20: What's the idea of being on television instead of being here making dinner? How many times have I told you a woman's place is in the home? Go ahead, explain.
4: Okay, I'd say this is a representative spot in any town, USA. Durham, North Carolina. Strip mall. Best Buy over there. Walmart here. My name's John. I'm working on a podcast. If you think about sort of men being in charge, you ever thought about how do you think we got that system in the first place?
22: Going back?
4: Yeah.
22: I mean, the obvious answer would be back to hunter-gatherers, to when men were out providing, being the provider, if you will.
23: I would imagine because of strength, maybe?
4: Physical strength.
23: Yeah, physical strength.
24: Well,

0: on the other side.
1: All right. Meet Meg Conkey.
2: Sure. Yeah.
1: She spent almost half a century doing archaeology, much of it in the French Pyrenees. Yes, looking at those ancient cave paintings, but also digging up stuff out in the open, not in caves.
2: I didn't like this concept of the caveman. It sort of rubbed me the wrong way in terms of as if our past was all these men dragging women around by the hair. And I also realized archaeologically, a lot of the time they actually didn't live in caves. So the whole idea of a caveman, and then of course its extension, the sort of inner caveman that some men feel they need to express, sort of bothered me. And I said, okay, I've got to go back to some of the basics and let's just see.
1: Conkey's a professor emerita of anthropology at California, Berkeley. Her publications include a book called Engendering Archaeology. She's a leader in applying a feminist critique to the study of prehistory, or what she prefers to call deep time.
2: My research is about the people who lived during the Ice Age, that is around 15, 20,000 years ago.
1: Think about the words we use to talk about deep human history. The Stone Age.
2: Bronze Age, the Iron Age. So
1: Conkey says this way of carving up time started a few hundred years ago with the people who first did what would eventually be called archaeology.
2: It was decided that there might have been several different quote-unquote ages of man. Of course, they were the ages of man, and they were all technologically based. So we have the Paleolithic, which is paleo meaning really old, and lithic referring to stone.
1: Conkey notes that archaeology got going at a time of industrial and technological advances, so it's not too surprising that those early researchers thought in those terms when looking at the past. Besides, tools of stone and metal are tangible. You can dig them up and hold them in your hands.
2: They actually can measure them and organize them into little categories. So I can see why it happens, but it also is clearly, as we know from any classification system, it tells you as much about the organizers as it does about the people that you're trying to organize.
1: I asked, rhetorically, about those organizers.
3: Who has it been through most of the history of your field?
2: Oh, these are all men, of course. They're, you know, these, and many of them upper class, elite men.
1: So archaeologists categorized people by the tools they used. But Conkey says they didn't try very hard to tease out the social structures of early human societies until just the last few decades. What traditional researchers did do was to make assumptions about men's and women's roles, projecting their 19th or 20th century societies back into prehistory. So they declared there was a strict division of labor. Men did the hunting, women the gathering. Men were the tool makers, women the child rearers. And of course, from the dawn of man, as people used to say, men were in charge.
4: You know, anthropologists talk about public and private spaces that exist in a lot of societies. And
1: that's Mel Connor. He's a professor of anthropology and neuroscience at Emory University and author of a book we'll hear more about. It's called Women After All, Sex, Evolution, and the End of Male Supremacy. About those public and private spaces, on one hand, the public, the workplace, governing councils and the like, places dominated by men in most recent cultures, including ours. And private space, the home, the domain of women. Mel Connor spent a couple of years studying the Bushman people of northern Botswana. He says in that culture's small tribal bands, there is no division between the public and the private.
4: The men that I knew, the hunting and gathering men that I knew, would probably exclude women if they could. I'm not saying that they have this wonderfully egalitarian ideology. I'm just saying that the conditions of life make it ridiculous, if not impossible, to exclude half the adult population from decision-making when they're contributing half the food and they're also smart. they have good things to say in those conversations around the fire.
1: Connor and other scholars think that's how decisions got made in ancient hunting and gathering cultures, too, collectively. Often, yes, around the fire. Meg Conkey says old-school anthropologists were probably right that in deep history, men did more hunting than women, though more recent findings indicate women also helped with some forms of

0: hunting. Still, in a lot of ancient cultures, women likely were the main providers of food day to day as plant gatherers.
1: In many hunting and gathering cultures in more tropical environments, they mostly eat plants because, you know, it's hard work to go out and hunt a giraffe or something like that. The whole idea of killing a mammoth was probably something that happened once every couple of generations, and then they talked about it the whole rest of the time. So,
0: and did cave art about it, right? To take one more example of rewriting anthropology's early narratives, tool making. Those wondrous stone and metal artifacts that gave the ages of man their names. The men of deep history carved and forged those tools, right? Well,
1: we know from ethnographic and ethno-archaeological and ethno-historic accounts, women were the primary butchers, the Arctic society women, and even the women in North America during the same time period of the so-called Pleistocene, they were making and using and refining their own butchering tools. So the whole idea that only men make stone tools, what is somebody, a woman, going to do? Sit around and wait till somebody comes back from 5 days on the hunt before making a tool? I'm sure it was shared knowledge that they all needed to have to get on in the world.
2: The hunting and gathering peoples that were our ancestors and that we're the only humans on the planet for hundreds of thousands of years generally had, I wouldn't argue a completely egalitarian kind of society, but considerably more egalitarian than what we've had for the last, let's say, 10 or 12,000 years, which to an anthropologist is not that long.
0: What happened 10 or 12,000 years ago? Those nomadic or semi-nomadic humans started settling down and farming. Some accumulated property. They formed villages, then bigger societies. Mel Connor.
2: And then with an increase in population density, you have specialized warriors, a specialized priesthood, a specialized merchant class, noble class. I actually refer to them in the book as male conspiracies to exclude women from the public spaces. And the difference between public and private spaces arises for the first time, and you have the option to relegate women to the private space of the home, and that really happens for the first time in that type of society.
0: So most scholars now think male supremacy is new, well, a mere 10 millennia old, in a species that's been around roughly 20 times longer than that. That would suggest patriarchy is not a necessary, baked-in feature of human society. Oh, and Meg Conkey says the old caveman narrative didn't just oversimplify the roles of men and women in deep time.
1: It's also a problem in thinking that there were only men and only women.
0: More recent archaeology has found signs that some ancient cultures recognized more than two genders. Of course, so have some Native American tribes.
1: And they're ritual specialists, people who move in and out of different gender categories depending on what they're doing. Among the Chumash Native American group here in Southern California, they had long documented that there's a whole group of people who are in charge of burying the dead. And to bury the dead, you can't just be an ordinary man or an ordinary woman. You have to be somebody else.
0: So, Celeste, there's a pretty broad consensus among scholars that the invention of agriculture and of more settled, specialized societies created an opportunity for men.
3: They pushed for these more distinct gender roles and seized for themselves the roles that carried most of the power, especially political and economic power.
0: We're going to hear more of that history in later episodes, and of course we'll look at how women have pushed back, with some real but limited success in the last couple of centuries. But before we leave deep time, I had one more question for Meg Conkey and Mel Connor, and that was, why did the patriarchy happen?
3: You mean, what was the motive?
0: Yeah.
3: Why did men of 10,000 years ago want to seize the upper hand at the expense of the women in their lives?
0: Yeah, I mean, what a dick move.
3: That's a dick move you've all been making ever since.
0: And here's how Meg Conkey answered the why question.
1: Some people will argue that men need to tell themselves or want to be in charge because they are left out of the whole reproductive process, really, in terms of being the ones that can create life. And even if people are informed that it can't happen without their sperm, nonetheless, it's a huge cultural difference. And in many societies, the creation and perpetuation of life is a really big deal, right?
0: So guys have insecure egos
1: because
0: of what this amazing thing that women can do that they can't do, that we can't do.
1: And then
0: so that makes us want to run for Congress.
1: Right. And then you can think you can control women's bodies by, you know, endorsing anti-abortion laws. Anyway.
2: Margaret and Mead came up with this concept of womb envy as an answer to Freud's concept of penis envy. And I sort of think that is a much better concept. Penis envy seems kind of ridiculous to me.
3: Me too.
0: But even though Mel Konner thinks womb envy is real, he says there's a simpler reason men built the gender hierarchy and put themselves in the top spot.
2: The most basic explanation for why male supremacy appeared after the rise of agriculture was that it was possible. Men controlled women as well as oppressed them because they could.
3: And so it's about power, really.
0: Right. And scholars say after patriarchy developed with the first societies to settle down and farm, those cultures became the first colonial powers, and they spread systems of patriarchy to the places they colonized.
3: I have a question, though, about this womb envy idea. In our society today, I don't really see a lot of reverence for motherhood or fatherhood, for that matter. The U.S. is practically alone among rich countries in not guaranteeing paid parental leave or help with early childcare. We don't pay childcare workers a living wage. There are rampant reports of pregnancy discrimination, women not getting jobs or losing them because they got pregnant. And really, even in terms of attitudes, do you really think the typical man in our society is in awe of women's ability to give birth? Or do most guys kind of see it as mundane, no big deal, something you're quite happy to leave to women?
0: No, I take your point. I don't think our society socializes us to truly hold motherhood in high esteem, except on Mother's Day.
3: If that.
0: but there is evidence that if we're talking about how we got this thing, you know, maybe the original motives for patriarchy, there is evidence that that was different in at least some hunter-gatherer societies. Mel Konner told me about cultures in which the husbands of pregnant women eat plants that make them constipated. So when the woman goes into labor, the dad goes out into the bush and struggles and strains to push out a heroic poop. And then he comes back and reports that he gave birth to a stillborn baby.
3: Wow.
0: So that seems like some kind of indication that those guys want in on the drama and the glory of childbirth. Maybe the equivalent in our culture is the high class guy who points at his partner's pregnant belly and says, "Look what I did."
3: And, you know, I want to pick up on something else. Meg Conkey talked about controlling women's bodies, and that is really a huge part of what male supremacy is about for me. Men want access to women's bodies. They want to control women's sexuality and our production of babies. Power and control. Isn't that another piece of the puzzle, at least as important as womb envy?
0: Well, here's how Mel Konner put it. He says a lot of what has happened in human history over the last 10,000 years is about men's desire to control uteruses. Let me bring in one more expert here, Lisa Wade. She's a sociologist at Occidental College in California.
4: So, for example, controlling women's sexual behavior, there wasn't a lot of reason to do that when men weren't really interested in being able to pass down their stuff to their own biological child. If they didn't own a bunch of stuff, there was no real passing down to do. And from what we know, hunter-gatherers, even if they understood the biology of reproduction, they didn't really prioritize biological fatherhood so much as understand that we are a big kin group and everyone is sort of helping each other raise all of these children, which are ours, right?
0: But when people started accumulating stuff, land, and other property, and men were building these patriarchal conspiracies, as Mal Connor put it, men decided it was important to know they'd be passing their property down to their biological children. Okay, well, their sons.
3: And men started to think of women as property, too. Property they could trade by way of marriage for land or some other financial alliance with another patriarch. Property that could be damaged as an act of war. Property that had no more legal rights than a chair or a table. All right, so here is my next question. From what you've told us so far, it kind of sounds arbitrary, as if men just decided to build the patriarchy and it could just as easily have gone the other way, as if women could just as well have taken the dominant position, but you men beat us to it.
0: Yeah, you sound skeptical.
3: Well, I mean, it's possible that women behaved less aggressively because that's what they were socialized to do. But there's also this hormone called testosterone. You may have heard of it.
0: Mm.
3: It has an impact on behavior. So maybe that has something to do with you men having decided to dominate and oppress us women when you got the chance. Maybe it's a tendency that you're born with.
0: Yeah, are men socialized to be the way we are? Or is it at least in part in our wiring, our genes, brains, hormones?
3: That's what I want to hear about next, the nature-nurture question. And I get it, it's not very easy to tease apart the cultural and biological.
0: But it is a great question, and a huge one, and a complicated one. So next time, in part two, to what extent are gender differences innate or inevitable? Or is it all man-made? Music in this episode by Alex Weston and by Evgeny and Sasha Galperine. Music and production help from Joe Augustine at Narrative Music. Like our Facebook page and follow us on Twitter. I'm at Scene on Radio.
3: I'm at Celeste Headley. That's H-E-A-D, like the body part, L-E-E.
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4: It's hard to do politically, but compared to, you know, giving women the vote or ending slavery, like, it's not, we've solved harder problems.
5: This is your host, Suki Wessling, and this is a mini babble. 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Cindy has spent a career at the EFF fighting for everyone's right to privacy and freedom of speech on the internet, and she's won. Her legal memoir, Privacy's Defender, details her role in arguing three seminal cases that set the stage for the internet we have today.
6: It's River to River from IPR News. I'm Ben Kiefer. There are a handful of lawyers in American history whose cases you and I benefit from every day without knowing their names. Cindy Cohen may be one of them. She grew up in central Iowa, moved to San Francisco, fell in with a crowd of early internet hackers, and ended up arguing, successfully, that computer code is protected speech under the First Amendment.
5: That's impressive, but it's not radical to say that as much as most of us value our privacy and freedom of speech, the open nature of the internet has come with its problems. Cindy is the first to admit that there is real harm being done, often anonymously, in the name of free speech, and this harm falls disproportionately on women and other vulnerable populations. Cindy argues that it's important to focus first on the necessity of internet privacy.
4: The reason I think privacy is important is because privacy is a way that people with less power can have a zone of protection from people who have more power. It's also the way that people organize to make change. Every public fight for social justice in the United States has needed to have a private space for it to grow. And, you know, in my lifetime, we've watched gay rights, for instance, go from something that really people had to talk about in private because it was not popular and people could, you know, literally be attacked for standing up for these things to the place where, you know, hopefully we can keep it. But the United States Supreme Court has recognized gay marriage and gay people have rights that are much closer to what they deserve than they had when this started out.
5: Cindy Cohen points out that it's been the lack of privacy that has allowed states to curtail women's right to reproductive decision making.
4: The stories are horrific, right? There's a woman in Nebraska who is serving 2 years in prison for having a conversation over Facebook messages with her daughter to help her daughter get an abortion. If that communication had happened on a more private channel rather than Facebook Messenger without encryption, she might not be in jail today. I mean, these are literally, you know, this isn't like an abstract, I wish I had a little more privacy moments. This is actually about people's security and people's ability to live their lives.
5: She also argues that depending on the government to write workable privacy protections is not always the best approach.
4: Well, I mean, I actually think that they're willing to wade in some really unfortunate ways. There are people whispering in their ears on the other side about, you know, why us not having privacy is great. And we have to explain why us having privacy and control is better than a world in which the corporations have all this control. So, you know, I don't like that sometimes that takes Congress to a standstill. And it's definitely the case for comprehensive privacy legislation that by the time it gets in front of Congress, it's been watered down so much it's not even good. You know, the last thing that was proposed federally for a comprehensive privacy protection was worse than what we have in California right now. Just because they call it privacy doesn't mean that it's privacy. But we have to keep pushing because otherwise we're just surrendering to this surveillance state.
5: As a firm defender of the First Amendment right to free speech, Cindy says that when we allow government to curtail some speech, they often go after the speech that many of us feel should be protected.
4: People who are seeking reproductive assistants need access to information, and we're seeing increasing censorship of that information by the sources that people normally go to, whether that's social media or even private websites. EFF just did a big report about censorship of reproductive information, and we found that even though the terms of a lot of these companies would, on their surface, mean that this information is available, and of course it's First Amendment protected, people were having access problems.
5: She also argues that because different communities don't share the same values, one person's free speech is another person's idea of grooming.
4: What they're trying to do is to say age appropriate for anything that might be harmful to kids. And that's a much broader term. And it includes things where I don't think everybody agrees. You know, if you talk to conservative people, they don't think having access to LGBTQ content or trans content, they think that harms kids. So I think that the thing that we're fighting now with a lot of the age gating is this idea that some stuff is harmful to kids. And that's a much broader category. And it's why EFF is so concerned and think it's a really bad idea. Because if we don't have a shared agreement about what's harmful to kids, then you're just handing a censorship tool to people.
5: Cindy Cohen also points out that not only do corporations often follow the government's lead to censor what many might see as the wrong free speech, but we can't depend on everyone to have the same definition of inappropriate images.
4: We've spent years trying to help women who have breastfeeding forums continue to have their forums when they get flagged for nudity because somebody's taking a picture and saying, like, she's not latching. How does this work? Or I've got this, you know, rash or something. What does this look like? And they get flagged as pornography.
5: Cindy Cohen also argues that online abuse isn't a new thing. It's an extension of the problems that vulnerable people in our society face already.
4: We took an offline problem where women's protection and women's protection from abuse was not handled seriously by law enforcement and people in power. And we moved it over into the online world, and we're experiencing the same kind of situation in which people whose job it is to help protect us and keep us safe from abuse are rotten at it in the offline world. And they're rotten at it in the online world. Like, women have had to publish under pseudonyms for years, right? Because of things like that. So I think that, you know, one of the problems is there's just not very much recourse offline or online to people being harassed. Your ability to come after an abuser and get them to stop is, the tools are not great, right? And they need to be better. Like, you need to be able to get a restraining order against someone for online behavior and have it stick. And again, the problem of restraining orders not working very well is not an online problem. It's a problem in general of the way our society is slanted against these kinds of, you know, in ways that protect this kind of abuse.
5: Cindy Cohen and the Electronic Frontier Foundation see the worst abuses happening on platforms owned by corporations and run for profit. These corporations have developed what she calls a surveillance business model, sacrificing the needs and desires of the platform's users in the pursuit of profit.
4: The other thing that we believe strongly in is having a multitude of places where you can speak and participate. So if one isn't serving you, you can go somewhere else without losing your whole community. Part of the reason why EFF is very supportive of some of the communities like Mastodon or Blue Sky or other kinds of communities that are not corporate controlled and have a surveillance business model is to let people be able to build communities that serve them rather than being, you know, stuck in these huge communities where there's a lot of abusers.
5: And to those who say we could fix the problem like they have in Australia by forcing people to register in order to take part in social media, not so fast, Cindy says. Anonymity is not the fundamental issue.
4: They have done scientific research about anonymity, and we have a gigantic example in front of us, which is Facebook, right? Which requires real names. People aren't nicer to each other. This idea that anonymous speech allows people to be meaner to each other or to harass people more isn't actually borne out by the research.
5: Cindy Cohen and EFF are hopeful that they can convince governments to take online harassment seriously. Rather than curtailing people's right to free speech and privacy, get more serious about going after offenders in the real world.
4: Right now, we have people who harass with impunity. It's not actually all that hard to find most of them. I mean, the number of people who can legitimately handle being untraceable online if they're engaging in a campaign in harassment, it's very small. It's that they're not being caught. It's that nobody's trying to catch them. It's that the cops say, oh, there's a VPN, there's nothing I can do. Of course there is. When they're trying to go after drug dealers, they can go past a VPN, right? Like, so I just think it's a problem of will and enforcement and not a problem of the technology.
5: Cindy says we need to never lose sight of what we've gained from a free internet.
4: EFF does human rights work all around the world. The ability to sneak information out of a repressive government and using anonymity, VPNs, tools like Tor, it saves lives. We wouldn't know the things we know about the Taiwanese fight for freedom, Tibet. We work with a lot of Chinese democracy people. Now we've got people in Ukraine. We've got people in Gaza. We've got people, I mean, all over the world, Sudan, people all over the world who need to get information out of very scary places where there is official censorship. They need these tools and they rely on these tools. And if we decide that, you know, because cops aren't willing to investigate harassment, we're going to get rid of these tools, it's not the right move to remove anonymity from everybody because some people misuse it.
5: Cindy Cohen of the Electronic Frontier Foundation says that there is hard work ahead, but freedom is always worth fighting for.
4: You know, John Perry Barlow once told me, no one gives you your rights, you have to take them. And I think that that's a lot of my framing about it. We have a lot of work to do. But I do think that in some ways we've kind of metastasized a lot of the benefits that the internet gave us, and we're sometimes only focused on the problems. And it's not like the problems aren't there, but it's also not like the benefits aren't there. And what we need is all of these tools to work for us. And they can. If we can get rid of this surveillance business model, I think we can shrink a lot of things down to a better problem. That's not hard to do. I mean, it's hard to do politically, but compared to, you know, giving women the vote or ending slavery, like it's not, we've solved harder problems.
5: Thanks to Cindy Cohen, retiring executive director of the Electronic Frontier Foundation, for sharing her perspective. 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
3: I thought the world was going to be like that outside. Then I found out, no. I'm not kidding. This is a true story. Hello, my name is Dottie. I was a bad girl. I had a great time at this girl's school. I mean, I was a star athlete, and I was a lousy student, but I was a good athlete. And there was just girls everywhere. We didn't care about boys anyway, so this was like a couple hundred miles away from my home. I was there for 4 years, like going to prison, except it was so great. All these girls, you know, getting girls' beds. I mean, I was a bad person. And I've been a bad girl ever since, too. Yes. Well, it was pretty sad. You know, in a lot of ways. My father appeared one day, and he told me, said, you have to leave school now. And I didn't understand. They decided to expel me. But it's a terrible thing to do to a kid, you know, to expel them for having a little kissing fun. Come on. This other parent had objected. And the girl had told her mother or something. But it was hard for me, so I had to go back to high school in the community where my family was. And I felt that, being unwelcome. But the amazing part of it was that the next year they let me come back.
4: That story was produced by San Francisco's Out Loud Radio.
5: Now 7.5, now to get $260, now to get $260, on 2.5, down 5, here, now to get 7.5, 70, down 2.5, down 5, and 275.
4: Garrett Jones is competing in the 2015 World Livestock Auctioneering Championship. It's a contest to see who in the country has the best auction chance.
5: Now to get 285, 282.5, down 5, here, now to get $285, now to get 82.5, and get 2.
4: An auction chant has three parts: the current bid, the next bid they're asking for, and then filler, words and sounds that make the chant rhythmic and urgent.
5: You're out here, sir.
4: Good livestock auctioneers develop a personal style that gets bidders to go higher and higher and higher.
6: At 289, nine at about to be 289, at about to be 289, you say 9, now 90, 290, new blood, now 1, and 2 bucks here, 1, hammer to bam, 223, hammer to bam, 3, dot a bill, 4, hammer to bam, 525, hammer to bam.
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7: My name is Allison Simcoe, and I spoke with my cousin Jamie Merrifield about her career in law enforcement. Jamie served as an armed guard, detective, and hostage negotiator for the city of Missoula, Montana, for 23 years. We talked about a particular case that stands out in her memory.
8: One of the first ones was a drug overdose. And it was a mom who had brought her daughter back from Seattle because her daughter was addicted to heroin. And the mom brought her home to try to help her and had gotten her clean. And they were living in a small apartment here in Missoula. It was just the two of them. There wasn't a dad in the family. The daughter went out with her friends one night and stayed out late. And the next morning, her friends came over at noon to check on her to see what she was doing. And when they went into her bedroom, she had passed away from a drug overdose. The thing that sticks out right away from that was that she was clearly dead and had been dead for several hours, and they were trying to perform CPR and were asking me to do the same. And I knew at that point it was not going to make a difference. And the mom at one point grabbed onto the front of my uniform and pulled me down to the floor. She was a tiny lady, but she was so upset. And she laid on the floor in my arms and cried and said, I will never be okay again. And I just remember at that time thinking how tragic life can be and how it impacts all of us. It impacted us as we walked away from it. I would think of that mom often. I knew where she worked. And I would go in. Sometimes I would ask for her. Sometimes I wouldn't. She never recognized me if she saw me after that, which is not uncommon. Because I am a memory from a very bad time. Most of the time in law enforcement, you are the memory of something very bad that happened in their life. We don't show up at people's houses because it's your 50th birthday or because you got a promotion. We show up when something very bad has happened. And so I actually was okay with it. But I would see her and she looked, every time I saw her, she just looked broken and sad. I'd never saw her smile. About a year and a half to 2 years later, I went into where she worked and I asked a coworker and they started to cry and said she'd been in a very low speed car accident with no injuries and went home that night and passed away. I thought at the time the cause was supposed to be a spleen injury, but it was a broken heart. She never would have lived again without her daughter. And it was heartbreaking. And I think every officer out there goes through that time where you think you're just doing a job, but it's so much bigger than that. If you saw someone lose a family member, that's such an end of a chapter in their life that you were there for, and they don't know you, but you're in their home, and they're looking to you for answers and for help, and you may never see them again. And I think it's something people don't quite understand. We don't just walk away. We don't chalk it up to another call or another suicide or another domestic, another sexual assault. Every one of them takes a toll on an officer. You have to do the best you can by that case and go on to the next one. And like I said, you hug your kids and your spouse and thank God you have them.
7: 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In Montana, I'm Allison Simcoe.
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0: This is The Making of a Moral Leader, the story of Chaplain Colonel Shahbaz, the first Muslim full colonel chaplain in the United States Army. Episode 2.
1: It wasn't that I loved the military. It was like, this is the only thing that I could do, right? I didn't have a trade. I didn't have a skill. At that time, I didn't have an education. So when I'm coming up through the ranks, after I straightened myself out to, you know, make E5, make a sergeant, I'm thinking to myself, hey, all that stuff they doing over there, I'm out. I ain't going to no parties. I ain't fussing with no supervisors. This is my last chance.
0: The military is a machine. And for a black Muslim chaplain, that machine has sharp edges. What crucible did they put you through? I know the Army ain't giving away commissions.
1: Sergeant First Class Ritter. He's the guy who actually helped me through the paperwork. I had a bonus for field artillery. I got to wait 3 or 4 years before, you know, I get commissioned. He said, no, it's not true. He said, if you're moving from enlisted to a commissioned officer, they'll let you out of the contract. I say, what? So he helped me with the 4187, sent me to some guy who was working down in, they call it the AG, Adjutant General Officers. This guy also was like a Sergeant First Class. He's walking me through the paperwork. And so I'm saying to myself, my unit don't really like me, so I'm probably not going to get any recommendations. So I don't know if it's still the process, but it got denied at the battalion. It got denied at the brigade, but it had to go through HRC, right? It doesn't matter if it get denied at the battalion or the brigade. They got to send it up to the top. And at the time, they had just gotten their first Muslim chaplain on active duty. His name was Abdul Rashid Muhammad. And so because he got to be on active duty, they were looking for other Muslim chaplains.
0: All right. So you got it in your mind. This is what you want to do. What's next? OCS? You got to get your credentials.
1: Yeah, I got to get commissioned. So we sent in a SF-86 to do a background check. I'm worried about that because I had Article 15. I've been to jail and all that kind of stuff. But what I found out in that process, if you hadn't had a field grade Article 15, which is the next level Article 15, you still can go to OCS. So I got commissioned as a second lieutenant. And then once you get commissioned as a second lieutenant, you got to go to seminary, right? There's no seminary in the United States at this time for Muslims. Right? So, you know, the first Islamic seminary was in Virginia, Leesburg, Virginia. I got commissions as a second lieutenant. And, you know, for chaplains, you got to leave active duty to go get this 3-year degree. And then you come back to active duty. So I went to Virginia, worked nights at Walmart, and was going to school during the day. Still had a wife and 2 kids. We had to go to chaplain officer basic school. Within those 3 years, went to chaplain officer basic school, and then came back to active duty as a captain.
0: Education wasn't just an advancement. It was protection.
1: Well, most chaplains are coming from off the street. So they're teaching you how to wear the uniform. They're teaching you how to march. They're teaching you how to get up for formation, teaching you how to go on roll march, PT test. It's a basic training for chaplains. They try to teach you how to be a soldier. So I was enlisted. So it was a gentleman's course for me.
0: Yeah.
1: Right? Yeah. So it takes basically 25 years to become a colonel, right? Mm-hmm. 20, 25 years. You still got to go to war college to be eligible for those stars, right? That's almost like winning the lottery. And for the Muslim chaplain, one commander told me, for me to get to war college, which I went, he said it was like winning the lottery 3 times in the same day because it never happened. So you got to go to war college. You got to pass war college. When you get out of war college, you got to work for general officers, right? So I worked for 1-star, 2-star, 3-star, 4-star. And in those jobs, you got to do well to keep going up.
2: What fields do you have graduate degrees in?
1: Higher education administration, because I want to be a college president when I get out. And then I have a doctorate degree in Christianity because all of my soldiers are Christians, right? So I wanted to be educated in what they particularly believe, even though I grew up Christian. I wanted to be, you know, really confident in what I was saying. And so I have a master's degree in higher education administration. I have a master's degree in ethics and philosophy. I have a master's degree in Islamic studies. And then I have a master's degree in social work and community activism.
2: That's fire right there.
1: Thank you.
2: That's fire right there. Oh, we're talking with you in a foxhole. We just go on, going all out into the universe. But again,
1: right.
2: That builds your understanding of so much of human nature and spirituality.
1: Right.
2: But you academics, yeah, you, I'm so passionate about that myself. Still thinking about going to school again.
1: Yeah.
2: And, cause there's things I don't feel that confident about. I want some more education, but I found that was a transition for me as well, because most of my academic peers come from a totally different background. Some of them were very anti-military, but I didn't have no conflicts with them, you know, but the respect from being an adjunct to finally getting a doctorate, how that's different, you
1: right.
2: know.
1: Yeah.
2: Didn't know that world existed. But I had to learn the hard way.
1: That's right.
2: And I know earning a doctorate ain't no joke.
1: Ain't no
2: and
1: joke.
2: You got
1: bro.
2: Two of them. But more significantly, you as a force multiplier, you have created others.
1: Yes. 14 to be exact. I lend out the talents that God has given me, and I do it for free.
3: As you get to know one another, whether they're Christian, whether they're Jewish, whether they're pagan, whether they're Sabians, whether they're Zoroastrians, it does not matter. Our obligation is to other human beings. Why is that important? Allah says, who is more wrong than a person who blocks people from the path of God?
2: What is the difference between preaching, lay people, and teaching, theology, etc., in terms of what you allow people to do in terms of, I don't know, services?
1: Yeah, for the Muslims, it's the same as for the folks in the church. You know, you preach on Friday as opposed mm-hmm. to Sunday, and then we have throughout the week, we might have a Quranic study class, like Christians would have a Bible study class. So preaching is one thing on Friday. That's when we, you know, get everybody together and you give them a word for the week. The weekly Quranic study is just teaching people really about their faith in general instead of them trying to figure it out on their own.
2: Most of the work is listening.
3: I think it's imperative to have somebody to listen and not judge them, to be able to have somebody to just say, I see where you're coming from. I have some of the same issues. Your faith is not going to stop me from coming to help you. Your gender is not going to stop me. I don't care what you call yourself.
2: You have a good foundation in pretty much all the major world religions as part of
1: That's
2: what
1: true.
2: You do. How much time do you spend just counseling people from all faiths or no faiths at all?
1: That's probably about 99.9% of what I do. Just counseling people, helping them through life problems, helping intervene between them and the commander. And then I advise the commanders on, you know, what's going on in the world and the region. Like, I'll be going to Malaysia here soon. And so I'll interact with the Muslim people there, the imams or the mullahs, and serve as a bridge for my commander and my unit.
2: You give things context.
1: Yes.
2: You know, and reasons for why people think the way they do.
1: That's correct.
2: And I remember you, I think I heard you mention something about that you could have grown a beard, but you chose not to.
1: That's right.
2: That's like a doable thing, but like one more rock in the way. when you're trying to get up to the top, because it's not important enough. It's a thing, but is it that?
1: It's minuscule when you're looking at big pictures, right? Because traditions are important, right? And so you sitting at the table with 50 other men, and you're in there in your religious regalia with a long beard and a kufi on. Yeah, how many of those folks are going to trust you? It ain't happening, right? And so I think a lot of times we don't look big picture. We look at our individual needs. I'm in rooms now, you know, that I never dreamed of being in because I'm a soldier. You know, I do what other soldiers do. I look like other soldiers look, you know. I always got a fresh haircut. Always got a starch uniform on. Always got a clean face, right? And so soldiers trust soldiers. Even in my times where I was serving in Iraq and they were fighting Muslims, right? You know, it was time for me to do a memorial service. And I was really worried because they could have most easily replaced me. I'm a Muslim and their friends just got killed by Muslims. Mm-hmm. And it was like, absolutely not. Shabazz is our chaplain. He's doing the memorial service. You see what I'm saying? Because they trusted me. Now, had I been walking around base with my beard and my kufi on and my thobe, you know, looking like I wasn't a part of them, that never would have happened.
0: Misconceptions, bias, suspicions. He faced all of it. And he kept showing up.
1: And I remember going to my first duty station as a captain, reach out to shake the commander's hand. He said, hey, he didn't even shake my hand. He said, we got some problems with your religion and how you guys treat women. Have a nice day. And he didn't talk to me for 9 months. So for me, at that time, as I started to develop my leadership philosophy, I said, man, I got to find a way to crack this code because they're not accepting me. And the only way I knew how to do that was to be an exceptional soldier. Right. So when they having physical tests, I'm out there crushing the physical fitness tests. When they're doing anything, I'm looking like a stellar soldier. And so that attracted soldiers to me. Right. And so if you're not cognizant of what's around you, you're going to always fail. And we had somewhere in between 19 Muslim chaplains over the years. And I tell you, you know, 3/4 of them are bowed out. They didn't know how to adjust. But you know, that's a big culture shift, right? And so, and it's basically almost an appointed position. So they have to have a level of trust and comfort with their own selves, right? It's because it really has nothing to do with me. I've done the job. I've done all the jobs. So I'm, you know, just more qualified. But, you know, you're talking about 250 years of either Protestant or Catholic chaplain. Now you got this guy who happens to be Muslim and he's knocking at the door. Probably a lot of fears for them is like, man, is he going to come in and change something? I can only imagine their particular fears, but that's where I am.
2: So how did you get around the haters doing what you did? Cut you from the group and some many. No one ain't nobody want to play with you no more.
1: Yeah, that's right.
2: Who are your new playmates at this point? I mean, who your boys from the field artillery, are they hanging out with you when you get through OCS? Where are you at with those people?
1: Well, you know, ain't nobody hanging out with Shabazz. I'm too radioactive. You know, I'm a Muslim chaplain. 9/11 happened and nobody was playing with me. And so what I had to learn to do is play by myself. Right. So, everything really is about connection. So even though I was the Muslim chaplain, I'm still playing basketball with the guys. I'm still lifting weights with the guys, you know, and so. Sometimes you're meeting those guys outside of uniform. And they say, oh, brother, cool. You know, we sit down, we talk, we laugh, we play cards. And then the next day they see me in uniform. They're not really even thinking about the chaplain thing.
2: Right.
1: And then the second tier comes by. They see this crescent moon on my uniform. They say, oh, hell, he the Muslim chaplain? And he cool like that? So some of those inroads of connection helped me to make friends. Then there's another layer. So I'm a member of Omega Psi Phi, right? I did
2: you
1: that guys, when I was.
2: You just had to take them all. So you definitely got all the black career. We can just put that away. Just now you break that up.
1: That's right. That gave me an inroad. So you going to fraternity meetings, you know, you going to different events they at. Oh, the Muslim chaplain is frat, right? So that's knocking down all those barriers. And then just being a Q dog, people are like, oh, he real, right? He authentic. He a Q? Yeah, so, you know, a lot, all those things helped me, which is amazing, man. Like, honestly, when you're talking about being a chaplain, being a Muslim chaplain, how you gonna connect with people, all those things that happened to me, all those things I did in college, like pledging Q, all those things have served me.
2: So, the cultural shift from enlisted to officer, what's happening there?
1: Man, I tell you, I've been masterful in navigating that space. And not all on intention, but it became intentional once I understood the chaplain is not like a regular officer. I can go into spaces regular officers can't go. I could go hang out down at the DFAC with all the Omegas, with all the soldiers, with E1 through E8. And they say, man, the chaplain is doing his job. So I've been able to navigate the officer space by just being a chaplain and still kind of staying connected to the community. Regular officers, they got to be in the office and hang out with other officers because you get the fraternization thing. That's not a thing for the chaplain. That's not a thing for the chaplain. So that's how I've navigated that space and became, as you see on the internet, an internet favorite.
3: Chap it up. There'll be thousands of people who don't believe in you. You shouldn't be one of them. Don't let that go over your head. 0450. I'm not starting. I'm done, son.
1: Woo! Because I'm a chaplain. But I strictly fight for the soldiers. I'm hanging out with soldiers. I'm taking pictures with soldiers. Because soldiers, even though I'm a chaplain, they focus on this bird. I took a picture with Colonel Shabazz. Oh, I was talking to Colonel Shabazz. He texted me, Colonel.
2: Mm-hmm.
1: So I've been able to navigate that space because I understood the enlisted side. Ain't no enlisted person just hanging out with colonels.
2: That's right.
1: It ain't happening.
2: He wasn't just an officer. He was a symbol. Race, faith, identity, all of it shaped how he had to move. In episode 3, we explore what Shabazz hopes to leave behind and what his story teaches us about leadership and legacy.
4: And that's it for this mini episode of What's Ray Saying? I'm Tiffany, the one who holds it all together in the background. And our production team for this episode includes Jocelyn Gonzalez of PRX Productions, with music by our very own son, RJ Christian. So how does the source of Black knowledge come to gain this wisdom that he shares? Research, a lot of experience, and some good old-fashioned schooling. So if you like what you hear, tell a friend. Until next time, like, share, download, and keep asking your friends, what's Ray saying?

You're listening to Song Exploder, where musicians take apart their songs and, piece by piece, tell the story of how they were made. My name is Tao Nguyen.

0: My name is Raphael Sadiq. I actually wrote this song with my nephew, Dylan Wiggins.
1: Raphael's my uncle, but I call Raphael Ray. Everybody in my family, they all call him Ray. What's up? I'm Dylan Wiggins, a.k.a. Sir Dylan, from Oakland, California.
0: He's been living in Los Angeles now for maybe like 6 or 7 years, and we work on a lot of music together, and he actually brought me the track King's Fall.
1: The first idea that came to me before I made that song was just this idea of these chords I had on the guitar. I was going for, I would say, an Otis Redding vibe. Something that just sounded like my grandfather's music or just something from back in the time. You know, chords that were going to draw emotion. And then I ended up recording like a solo guitar to it. And then reversed that lead guitar I did. That's just to create the feeling of like falling. After the chords came the drums. I have like a loop folder that was given to me by Ali Shaheed Muhammad from Tribe Called Quest, the legends. And it has a lot of drum loops that sound spectacular, and it's just hundreds of them. And I think they were sampled from vinyl. So I chopped the sample up and then just try to make it feel as real as possible and as human as possible. Just really slowed it down and made it sound like old school. And then the electric sitar. It's strung up like a regular guitar, but at the bottom they have these pickup things. It rubs the strings against the metal, and it kind of creates this tang sound. And that was the last thing that was on the song.
0: When Dylan brought me the track, it was called King's Fall.
1: I don't think that's ever happened before, where I like named the beat before the lyrics, but to me, it just sounded like something at the end of a, I won't say a movie, but like the end of something where the king is like, you know, I've done all I can do, but like this shit is going down. And even the chords are all going downwards.
0: So you played it for me. And you know, it was right up my alley. I was very excited because my record is a little darker than most records and a little eerier feeling, a little vibe. And my record is titled Jimmy Lee. So Jimmy Lee is my brother who had drug addiction. So my record is about addiction, and so it fit because it shows like very strong people in the beginning. But, you know, drug addiction is something you can fall from, you know, no matter how big or strong you are, or beautiful you are. So I was like, yeah, I got to work with this. We got to do something with this. It took me maybe 1 week before I started writing melodies and thinking about what I was going to talk about or sing about. Because I really love storytelling, and I had a lot of things in mind. I was sort of talking about a friend of mine who has some addiction issues too, so I sort of had a guideline to read into when I was singing a song. I wake up.

The song is really about not the guy who's on drugs. It's about the dealer, the person around you that makes it available, you know, just like wants to keep you high and wants to keep you down. And it's about the supplier. The supplier, my provider, and all those things. A person that provides and supplies can sort of hide in the dark a lot and not be mentioned when everybody's getting high. They come in the middle of the night. They're always smiling. They're always sneaky. So I just wanted to give the attention to that. That was my thing. So my play on words was just to say, I want you to be, but that's what you are anyway. But we're just exposing it.

0: he will literally be cutting vocals at like 2 o'clock in the morning with no engineer at all and nobody at the studio but him.
1: My vocal session was just one session. I knew that I wanted to be sort of gritty and direct and like a lot of edge on it. My eyes roll and I'm scared. I find myself lying back in the bed. I'm hiding now. I keep the blinds closed. I can see witches flying everywhere. The lyrics are, I can see witches flying everywhere. Just talking about the state of mind you're in when you're indulging in chemicals or whatever kind of pills or whatever your drug of choice is. When you're high and you're hallucinating, you're seeing things. You think people are chasing you, people are following you, and you wishing that it was a bad dream. The breaths in the song, the panting is, you know, waking up out of your sleep in a cold sweat and just being scared. You don't know what happened. You know, just what's going on in my life. So I wanted to put those breaths behind the dope fiend reference.
2: Even when I'm clean, I'm still a dope fiend. Everyone is always trying to sell me something.
1: Even when I'm clean, I'm still a dope fiend. I'm also talking about people who are not on an actual chemical drug. Maybe it's food, maybe it's sugar, maybe it's sex, maybe it's anger, you know, just something that you can't get away. So I'm not leaving out the regular human, you know, we all have addictions.
2: I wake up, I feel things crawling, but nobody wants to see a strong man falling.
1: At the very end, it cuts off with this doorbell. So when you hear the doorbell at the end, it's like the supplier ringing the doorbell to bring you drugs, bring you pills. I wanted to sort of subliminally remind people, you know, every time your doorbell rings doesn't mean it's a good ring or somebody there to help you. The providers sometimes there for with bad intentions. When I did that, I knew I was done.
0: After I sent it to him, I was just kind of like, who knows what's going to happen? And then one time I come to the studio and he's like, did I play this song? And I was like, nah. And then he played it for me and I was like, wow. I wasn't hearing that on there. I was hearing something a lot softer. But when he came with that energy, I was like, dang, this took that super sad song to like a level of emotion that it needed to go to really be something.
1: You know, for me talking about addiction, I've been around it growing up with my brother, Jimmy Lee. He was a bit older than me, so from the time I knew him, he was already addicted to drugs. He was pretty much curiosity kills the cat. He tried a chemical, and he never was able to relieve himself from it. It's been laced in my music for some time, but this is the first time I went 100% directly to it. And, you know, that was my take on it.
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0: 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I'm guest hosting for the year, sitting in for Hrishikesh. Carlos Lerma is our illustrator. 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And you can follow me at Tao Get Stay Down. I'm Tao Nguyen. Thanks for listening.
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2: Here we are. Here we are. We are anticipating. 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
2: That's the picture. 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
5: PJ Morton is a singer, songwriter, and producer. He's been nominated for 10 Grammys, including Best R&B Album 3 years in a row. In 2020, he won the Grammy for the Best R&B Song for his track Say So, which is a duet with the singer JoJo, a platinum-selling artist in her own right. But that version of Say So almost didn't come to exist. In this episode, PJ takes us through his original voice memos, the demos, and the isolated pieces of the final studio recording, as he tells the story of how Say So was created, and then disappeared, and then got recreated, and ended up becoming one of his biggest songs.
6: So if you love me, just say so. I need to know from you right now before I go.
7: My name is PJ Morton.
5: Say So came out in 2019, but PJ had his first idea for it on February 14th, 2015.
7: Valentine's Day. I had a really bad writer's block, maybe one of the worst of my life. Well, I should say, usually my form of writer's block is I can't write a song for myself. Sometimes I can still, as a songwriter, write for other artists. But when I say writer's block, I mean, I can't get my own thoughts out, but I would get these melodies and everything I heard, I would like, we get it down. Cause I'm like, maybe this could break it.
6: You know, I'm loving and it says, boom, boom.
7: So I hear myself playing the bass notes and stuff. Cause sometimes I need to give myself context of what the melody, what the, it's so funny listening back to that.

To be totally honest, I didn't want to be an artist in the beginning. I wanted to be just a musician. I wanted to play for people on tour. That was my biggest dream initially. And then I started to write and produce. And that's what I wanted to be. I wanted to be Quincy Jones. I wanted to write songs for other people. And what happened was I would write these songs and they didn't fit anybody. And it was just coming from me. And I was like, all right, well, if a melody is so much me that it can't fit someone else, then maybe, you know, it's just meant for me. 1, 2, 3.

0: because I had that idea for the song, I brought the band into the studio. Let me see if this inspires me to actually write it. So we went in there and I just tried to start to build the song, still without any lyrics or words. I'm playing that lead. Yeah. Some type of Moog. For me as a keyboard player, first, sounds inspire me. The sounds telling me how to sing it. Those melodies determine what I say.
1: If you love me, just say so.
0: It's hard to listen to.
1: This is no competition, not keeping score.
0: Totally different words there. I had to say so. I knew I wanted to say that. That was such a simple concept to me. If you love me, you know, just say so. I usually start at the chorus, you know, just because that is the grand idea for me. So once I had the chorus, then I started to say, okay, well, why am I asking her to just say so, you know? So I started doing those verse voice notes.
1: Eating hard for me to hold my own, 'cause no one wants to be in love alone.
0: I've wanted somebody to just say it to me, where it's like, I know we're here, but you're not really communicating. Are you feeling how I'm feeling? You know, and it's something that I naturally felt connected to, because I know how that feels to want somebody to just express their feelings. As a writer, what you're trying to always shoot for is coming from a specific place that's specific to what you feel, and you write it according to you. But, you know, a bunch of people can relate to it. And that's what got me to that first verse, which is getting hard for me to hold my own. Nobody wants to be in love alone.

I did an old school thing and did a maxi single, and it had this song First Begin, Sticking to My Guns, and it had Say So. I put it on there as the third song, almost like, I don't think it's as good as everything else, you know? And I think for me, Say So was really kind of my throwaway. I knew the song spoke to me, but from a production standpoint, it just didn't, it wasn't as strong as everything else that I was working on.

And when I listen to that version, it's like in the way, you know, the drums are in the way a little bit for me, even all the extra background vocals. It was just kind of in the way of this very simple message. So I pulled the whole thing. Just a memory, man. It was just going to be a memory. But what made me go back to it, because I was kind of done with it, because I ripped the song from everywhere. So if you didn't buy it at the time, you don't have that first version. But I remember being in Australia and somebody requested it. And it was so long after that, that I didn't even remember all the words. I tried to sing it for this couple because they said they got engaged on the song or something. I'm like, really? That song? And I would always see people referencing it. Where's that song say so? I used to listen to that all the time. So I was like, I got to take another look at it. And that's when I started from scratch, really. I just wanted to see if this was even worth my time, you know? So I set my phone up at the piano and started to say, all right, let's see what we're trying to say. Sometimes I'll build a whole track and build a song and then go to the piano and see if it still speaks to me with nothing, with none of that production.

0: It was just like, all right, let me give it the space it deserves so you can hear these simple words I'm trying to say to you. And I think it started to change for me immediately once I did that sort of different rhythm. It felt more like a conversation when I started to reimagine it. I want somebody else to be saying this. I want there to be perspective here. I want it to feel like two people going through this, actually. I was thinking of different singers to see who could work for this. And you'd think that a lot of people could just sing that because it feels simple, but it's not really. And so I knew it had to be a real singer. You know, it wasn't just somebody who was popping at the time. It was like, no, I need somebody who can really emote and get this message across. And I had only met JoJo in person maybe one time prior to that. We didn't really know each other. I've always been a fan of her voice. But there was a, you know, a story of her getting out of her deal finally that she had been stuck in for 10 years or something like that. And I was listening to her voice and I'm like, oh, you know what? She would be perfect for this.
1: My name is JoJo. I think he asked for my email and said that there was something he wanted to send me. And just, hey, let me know if you like this and if you'd be interested in singing this with me. And first listen, I just loved the song. Then once I was like, yeah. And then we talked about, you know, who takes what part and how we could do it.
0: The first verse was supposed to be me by myself initially. But once we got there, I was like, oh, let's do the whole first verse together.
2: It's getting hard for me to hold my own. See, nobody wants to be in love alone.
1: I thought there was something very beautiful about the fact that we were singing in octaves in the first verse.
2: But I need to know right now, no lies, just facts.
1: It was really challenging and exciting for me to hear something that he did and be like, let me wrap my head around that.
0: I can remember her saying, oh wait, you did a little curl right there.
2: Just say so.
0: She was the one that said, oh no, let me catch that.
2: Just say so.
1: The runs that he hears in his head are out of this world. So it was like a masterclass for me in playing as the vocalist.
2: Just say so. I need to know from you right now before I go.
0: Oh, we're like a team. Like we fit together. So the decision to have her by herself on the second verse, I think had to do more with the building of the song. That was more of a production thing for me.

She's amazing, man. Then I started to build it and build the rhythm and the snaps. And then eventually bring in that whole beat. No hi-hat there like it was in that original. I had little ghost snares. None of that's there. It's literally kick and block. Boo, boo, boo, ka, boo. I wasn't trying to take the attention away from the message. I just was trying to add to it, and it needed a push, but not so much of a push where it got in the way. I play bass, but I don't really try to play bass on my records. You know, I try to get real bass players. The bass player, my friend DJ, I remember calling him last minute, and I was like, hey, man, can you get to the studio, like, now? And I had him do it really quickly. It's just that intro and the vamp. And he was like, well, can I do it one more time? I was like, nope, that's all I need. Thank you. I like it. That has sort of become a signature of mine, putting both Moog bass and live bass together. They speak different languages down there in that register, and different textures. You can't replace the human, the fingers going across those strings to give some life, but then the true bottom of that Moog and the roundness of it and the won't is something that I can't get out of the real bass. So I just let them both live in there together. That's the high end of the Moog. That's me playing three different layers of it because it's mono, so I couldn't play the harmony together. So this is me playing the da, da, da, da, da. And then da, da, da, da, da. And da, da, da, da, da. They probably aren't totally aligned, you know, but they dance together. They're alive, you know, they're human. So I don't need them to be perfectly together, but kind of just gives a rain slide to me of melody. The song just kept getting bigger as it went along. It was like, it started off as this little simple piano thing, and then it's like voices and voices and sounds, and it was doing exactly what I wanted to feel.

0: think we both, me and JoJo, both knew it when we left the studio. Like, man, we did something here. This doesn't always happen.
1: I felt like we were making a new classic.
0: That's the reason it sat where it did for years, because I didn't feel that. But it's really some of my fans that made me take another look at the song, and I'm grateful, because I would have left it, you know, I would have left it. I'm so happy that I didn't give up on it and really took the time to rethink it and come back to it. It makes it that much sweeter.
2: And now, here's Say So by PJ Morton, featuring JoJo, in its entirety.

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2: I don't know about you, but when I saw movies like Back to the Future...
3: Roads? We're going, we don't need roads.
2: Or The Fifth Element. Look out! I never thought, wow, those flying cars look so cool. I thought, oi, those things could crash into buildings. I mean, imagine walking down the street, hearing honking, and looking up and seeing a traffic jam in the sky. Like, blech. But there is a race, a small, very well-funded race among a few aeronautics companies to make flying cars a reality. There's Terrafugia in Boston, Aeromobile in Slovakia, PAL-V in the Netherlands. They're all prototypes in various stages of development, and many of them look like mutant offspring of planes and helicopters on wheels. But there is a guy in Davis, California, who's making a flying car that looks like a red hot rod. It's called the Mueller Sky Car.
4: Hi, nice to meet you.
5: Paul Mueller?
2: Paul Mueller was not what I expected.
6: Science fiction was not a big part of my life, but what I was inspired by was the hummingbird. As a kid, 5 years old, and being in a rural area of Canada, getting around was a big issue in the winter, when I actually rescued a hummingbird that had got trapped in one of my father's farm buildings, and as I let it go, to see that hover for a second and then disappear out of sight was pretty inspirational.
2: But there is one question he keeps getting.
6: How can a small company in Davis, like our company, go out there and do something that the large aerospace companies don't do?
2: His answer is that big companies need to turn a profit. The faster, the better. Mueller earned his money designing racing car mufflers and developing real estate. He's also kind of a mechanical genius. In high school, he built a car and a helicopter from scratch. He's been working on the Mueller Sky Car for decades, very carefully.
6: Failure of vertical takeoff aircraft is probably the most dangerous possible way of having something happen. There are many aircraft companies that were in a vertical takeoff market who quit because they were losing their test pilots faster than they could train them.
2: Now he's trying to raise almost $1 million to produce more prototypes and hire test pilots. Big donors will be allowed to sit in the back seat. He led me to an airplane hangar where he stores the prototypes.
4: Oh my God. Wow.
2: Seeing them in real life, I couldn't help but geek out.
6: This is a four-passenger. We call it the Skycar 400. It would require full certification, so it's probably 3 years away before it would be available on the market.
2: So one of the prototypes looks like a tiny red plane with four engines that look like jet engines, but they have propellers inside, and they can rotate upwards. The latest model looks like a red racing car with two engines on the side and three little ones attached to a spoiler in the back. Mueller says it can fly 300 miles per hour, although so far it's only hovered around the parking lot.
6: I always draw the distinction. In a helicopter, you feel, it's quite sensational, I admit, but in this helicopter, you feel like you're being lifted up from above by a crane, which is okay. But in this thing, you feel like you're being lifted up from below, which you are, of course, but it's much more what the flying carpet would give you.
4: For myself, I have sort of mixed feelings about it because on one hand, I hate traffic. And I really, really hate traffic, and I get huge road rage. And in fact, it took 3 hours today to get from San Francisco to here. Ooh. On the other hand, you know, as a New Yorker, we get so little blue sky as it is. You know, the thought of looking up and seeing flying cars, you know, or a row of flying cars blocking out whatever blue sky I have as it is between the skyscrapers would be upsetting to me. So I wanted to ask you what your thoughts were on that.
6: You're not going to see that fifth element kind of dimensions where you're going to see lots of vehicles above you. You're going to see highways in the sky that are coming in. So yes, you're going to see a line of vehicles come in 500 feet apart, coming into a parking lot.
2: Commuters will be riding autopilot 1,000 feet in the air.
6: It's not logical that this vehicle be down at street level and going between buildings. There's no reason for it. You're better off from an economic point of view, from a safety point of view, from everything. It'd be an electric car.
2: I mean, of course we're still going to crash. But if I don't want to be a Luddite, I'll have to accept highways in the sky as normal, like telephone wires. I mean, eventually we won't even look up when we hear a flying car. And when we're sitting in traffic 1,000 feet in the air, you know, we'll start complaining and be like, you know what someone should invent? A teleporter. That would be cool.
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hear something you like, but miss the name? 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

0: no health nut, but I will occasionally look on the side of a cereal box for nutrition information. I try to eat organic and mostly vegetarian, because the data are pretty clear that a diet full of red meat isn't very good for you, not to mention the planet. But long before the NIH and FDA started giving guidelines and releasing studies about how to eat well, many people often took some guidance from a different source, religion. And this goes way beyond the rules of kosher or not eating meat on Fridays. Spiritual purity, divine will, and moral codes influenced what, how, and when people ate for thousands of years. But with the rise of modern nutritional science in the 19th century, people began to favor scientific advice over religious ideas about how to eat. Until now.
1: I get a lot of questions about how to start eating healthy and working out as a Christian girlie.
2: Somehow we've separated our faith from our food choices, even though God gave us clear guidance on how to nourish our bodies.
0: A new generation of Christian health influencers is putting the God back in nutritional guidance.
3: If I'm continuing to be unhealthy, that's not what God intended for me. Because when we're healthy, we're able to do more of His work and be that influencer. Because that's what He's called us all to be, is being an influencer.
0: And some of this faith-based health guidance is happening at the expense of science altogether.
4: Today, I'm sharing 5 diet tips from the Bible to help you experience a better tomorrow.
2: And today I want to answer the question, what is the Bible diet?
5: I'm going to tell you about a specific food in the Bible now getting lots of attention for its ability to slow aging and degeneration.
0: And these messages seem to be less about health and more about weight loss.
6: Really what I wanted to do today is to share with you what faith and weight loss have to do with each other. After having lost 85 pounds.
7: Last year I lost 50 pounds and I did that by including God on my wellness journey.
8: God does not want you to be fat. He doesn't.
0: I'm Dave DeSteno, and on this episode of How God Works, we're going to talk to historian and religious scholar Catherine Newell about the long circular history connecting spiritual and physical health in America.
9: We can't really tease apart the notion of morality, vegetarianism, health, and Christianity. This is all a moral question.
0: Centuries-old religious ideals of virtue and purity are now being repackaged as Christian diet culture. And according to New York Times writer Jessica Gross, it's not creating healthier or holier people.
10: I found it kind of heartbreaking to make someone feel that if their body didn't look a certain way, that they were basically going to hell.
0: We all want to live healthy, happy lives. And if done right, nutrition and religion can support that goal. On this episode, we'll take a look at some recurring themes uniting morality and food, for better and worse, and see if we might reconnect faith and health in positive ways. Ways that are informed by tradition and history, but also true to science. Thinness has long defined mainstream beauty standards, but lately, that message has taken on a new shape.
11: If you don't know me, my name is Alex Clark. And The Guardian recently accused me of running a psyop to turn American women thin, fertile, and conservative. I'm here to publicly say the accusations are true.
0: Alex Clark is the 32-year-old host of the conservative Christian health podcast, Culture Apothecary, produced by Turning Point USA.
12: What if the Bible isn't just a spiritual guide, but a health manual we've been ignoring? In today's episode, we're diving into food, faith, and radical healing.
0: An early and vocal supporter of RFK Jr., she's become a spokesperson for the branch of the Make America Healthy Again brand of holistic health and eating that's often linked to Christian values and sacred texts.
12: Worse than gluten, and whether Jesus would shop at your local grocery store, essentially. This conversation will challenge everything you thought you knew about clean eating, natural medicine, and what it really means to treat your body as a temple.
0: When it comes to religion and health, the focus usually centers on the notion that physical health is a spiritual responsibility. If your body is a temple, a gift of God, then looking after it is an expression of faith. But Clark is one of many Christian diet influencers who have raised alarm bells among critics like Jessica Gross, who find her message misleading and opportunistic. Because according to Jessica, what's different about this movement is the messaging around health seems less grounded in faith and maybe more dressed up in it. And that outfit can sometimes look an awful lot like a size 2 dress.
13: I don't mean literal thin, like, oh my gosh, like Kate Moss 1990s anorexia, okay? Thin,
14: so for
13: healthy.
14: Me, I am learning everything I can to prepare myself to be the best wife and mother that I can be one day, if that is God's will for my life. I'm learning about how to take care of my health. I'm learning how to limit my talk.
10: Alex Clark, I think part of what she's trying to say is that to be a mainstream approved of woman, you have to look a certain way and behave a certain way. Diet, exercise, religion, and politics is all sort of mashed up together, and how she defines the conservative brand for 20 and 30 something women. And so the idea of how women are supposed to look, and thinness is part of how women are supposed to look. And so the idea that being pleasing to your community and being pleasing to God involves a certain body type is prevalent, and it is appealing to some people. So it is more about translating what the broader culture is telling women, seeing what is popular in mainstream culture, and then retrofitting it so that it appeals to a Christian audience whose references are around Christianity and the New Testament and usually evangelical culture.
0: Over the past 20 years, there's been a movement, probably more so among progressives, to not have any type of body shaming, to welcome and celebrate all types of bodies. In fact, you saw, you know, many of the lingerie companies and fitness companies showing plus sizes and things. And this seems to be a weird mishmash of a reaction against that.
10: Thinness has never been out of fashion. I don't care what anybody says. Like, I have been a sentient consumer of women's media for over 30 years, and I can tell you that thin has always been in. So I think that there are periods of time when the extremity of the thinness gets more intense. But we also know that body weight and health are not a one-to-one relationship. It's more complicated than that. So I think it is sort of an unnuanced reactionary pushback to a mainstream culture that was maybe a little less punishing. But I have a middle school daughter, and I have a lot of friends who have had teenage daughters, even in the moments where the claim was, oh, you know, the mainstream doesn't care about body weight. I can tell you that every young woman of any political persuasion feels pressure about the way that they look. Boys too. This conversation is focused a bit more on women, but men obviously feel body weight and body image pressures is slightly different. It's more about being muscular and big, but certainly they face their own set of pressures. And so I think the idea that in the mainstream, there was this like incredible body positivity, mainstream acceptance of non-normative bodies. Just like the whole thing was overstated to begin with in terms of the pressures that people felt.
0: Jessica sees the female beauty standard as consistently skinny focused. What does change, though, is the framing of the messages around thinness.
10: Diet advice and fitness advice is ubiquitous on social media. It is everywhere. It is particularly targeted to young women. And there is a version of that that appeals to religious Christians.
0: In this new conservative movement, a thriving online community uniting some Maha moms with Christian fitfluencers is building a new brand of femininity linking faith, Christianity, and thinness in pursuit of the elusive goal of wellness, where being thin doesn't just make you beautiful, it makes you morally superior. Because it's not just the fashion industry or Hollywood that wants you to be thin, it's God.
6: When we reclaim our food, we reclaim our health, and we reclaim power.
0: Take your health into your own hands. The message seems empowering and countercultural. I'm a health-minded vegetarian, in part thanks to the last healthy food movement of organic farming, rejecting the bad practices of big agriculture. These days, though, it's about calling out big food, big pharma, looking after our own best interests when the multi-billion-dollar corporations won't.
10: I think because of our history of individualism is so sort of baked into all American behavior and ideology that coupled with the loss of trust in institutions writ large means that the focus on individual actions and individual behavior has become ever stronger because fewer and fewer people trust that they can reform institutions to serve them. I think we're in a moment where there is an increasing amount of individualistic pressure on people to maintain their health all by themselves and pushing the idea that if anything goes wrong with your health, that is your fault. You're doing something wrong. You're not eating the right food. You're not doing the right exercises. People want to be healthy, right? I think that is the sort of baseline. People want to be healthy. They want to live long lives because I don't think that on its face, there is anything wrong or sinister with wanting to feel healthy in your body, wanting to eat food that fuels you in a, you know, appropriate way.
0: I completely agree that to take care of one's body, to treat it with respect, to view that, you know, if you're a person of faith, this body comes in some ways from God. And just like we're supposed to take care of the earth, we should take care of our bodies. That's a great message. But where shame comes into the point, where living up to unrealistic expectations, then, yeah, that's where the problems come.
10: There is certainly a cultural pressure that is specifically directed to women, from other women, from men, from advertising, constantly, and it is very hard to avoid.
0: Although when you add religion to the mix, is it harder to avoid if you're a person of faith? Because now it's not just like what some culture wants, but it's infused with this idea that this is what God wants. And if you don't do it, you're morally failing.
10: Yeah. I mean, that is why I was driven to write the piece, because I found it kind of heartbreaking to make someone feel that if their body didn't look a certain way, that they were basically going to hell. Like, that's a terrible message to give anyone.
0: But this can work the other way, too. Some studies show that religion and spirituality, especially when people feel they have a secure relationship with God, are associated with a positive body image. When people believe that a higher power has made each person to be unique in mind and body, there is no weight cutoff for God's love. Here, the emphasis turns away from outward appearances to focus on a more functional view of the body and a more holistic view of beauty. Religious teachings that emphasize personal value over physical appearance and advocate for balance and moderation can lead to healthy eating habits too, while they also encourage an acceptance that can make women more resilient to the larger cultural pressures around diet and beauty. But in many ways, the Christian Fitfluencer movement exemplified by Clark and others does just the opposite. Rather than emphasize God's love for every body, regardless of appearance or weight, it leans toward physical conformity, and a lot of that is tied up in conforming to traditional gender roles.
14: This weekend, you're going to hear about what it means to embrace your femininity and get back to the traditional ways of life from everything, from faith to food to parenting.
0: Now, don't get me wrong. There can be value in hearkening back to tradition. In fact, one of the main things we talk about on this show is the wisdom of some ancient ideas and practices, ideas around valuing family, friends, and the like. But the idea that traditional gender roles and diets are the only true ways to be healthy, and that modern science is leading people down a path to sickness and unhappiness, is, according to Jessica, a dangerous case of selective memory.
10: I think people have a real false nostalgia about the past. The idea that people in previous generations were more sort of pure or unsullied than we are now because we have more scientific and modern fixes, requires amnesia.
9: So first of all, the notion of making America healthy again is, I think it's problematic from a number of angles.
0: Historian and religion scholar Catherine Newell can attest that the old days in America weren't necessarily the healthier days.
9: Dipping even a toe into the history of food and eating in America is to realize never really been very healthy. So much so that other countries have long had guides to, if you come to America as a tourist, just know you're going to be fed way too much. It's not going to be good. I mean, dating back to, again, Jacksonian era, there were guides for tourists coming to America that don't eat the food, it's bad. And there's too much of it.
0: In the Jacksonian era, around 200 years ago, the diet was meat, meat, and more meat. Calf brains with scrambled eggs, chicken livers and champagne sauce, curry of giblet with rice. Vegetables were an afterthought, at best.
9: Frankly, most people had terrible digestion. There was the scourge of dyspepsia, brought on by the fact that people ate diets rich in meat, like three different kinds of meat in one meal for some people.
0: And that meat wasn't always the freshest.
9: This is in an era before refrigeration, for example. So who knows how fresh, shall we say, or well-cooked the meat people were eating was. This was an era in the industrialization of things like bread, the really fine white flour that people still rail against today. So it's no wonder that they were not feeling well. Any city, basically, or large town, there was just sewage was a nightmare.
0: In 1832, nutrition and sanitation were already lacking when disaster struck the United States with the arrival of the cholera epidemic.
9: It arrived in the U.S., and it was devastating, and thousands of people died pretty much immediately, and it kept coming in waves. And so after this point of crisis, we see people sort of going, well, what can we do to be healthy? But it's all part of a larger picture of people trying to find a way to kind of explain to themselves these devastating pandemics and the mortality rates and the terrible things that could happen to someone in the 1830s, 1840s.
0: Now as then, people were looking for answers.
9: Who actually lived through it? It gets very much entangled with this idea of morality and virtue and what I kind of jokingly call the attitude of healthier than thou.
0: Cholera was widely believed at the time to be a plague or a form of divine punishment. The moral philosophy of that time, Newell says, was Protestant to its very core. That disease is the result of sinfulness and depravity. So many religions started preaching the gospel of health to combat it. While it was characterized by a language of condemnation that Catherine says might sound similar to what we're hearing in Christian diet culture today.
9: So much of the rhetoric around health and food and so forth today, it's just literally could be word for word something that somebody like Sylvester Graham would say.
0: That's Graham, as in the cracker. A snack nearly any parent is packed for a school lunch or sandwiched over a marshmallow and chocolate. And if he were here to have known that sweet treat would be his most lasting legacy, Catherine said he would have surely been dismayed. Because besides being a Presbyterian minister, Sylvester Graham was a real health crusader. The Graham cracker actually originated in reaction to what Graham saw as a scourge of refined white bread.
9: It was a kind of standard thing that people baked bread with at that point, and now we know that when you strip the seed out of the husk of wheat, that you're not getting the actual whole grain that's actually really good for your digestive system.
0: So he wrote a piece called A Treatise on Bread and Bread Making, that while primarily being a health manual on why everyone should be eating more whole grains, also brought in some religious ideas to support his argument.
9: Graham roars onto the scene and everybody sort of fastens onto this as much more than just a passing fad or a diet the way we think of it today, something you would use for weight loss, that people look at this very much as a way of living and, again, a way of preserving one's health against the pretty significant headwinds.
0: You could call him something of an original Christian diet influencer, especially during the days of cholera.
9: If you don't want to succumb to cholera, you have to follow this diet where you stop eating meat and you start drinking pure water. It turns out he wasn't wrong about the water, but it was for reasons different than he originally believed. And he just became this kind of cultural force that there were Graham journals, Graham boarding houses, that people who were adhering to certain diets, especially certain versions of a vegetarian diet, as we would call it today, who only drank water, who abstained from alcohol and all stimulants, and that included things like pepper.
0: In 1843, New York Tribune article cites a weekly menu for a Grahamite boarding house. Monday, pea soup, vegetables, fruit and plum pudding. Tuesday, baked peas, vegetables, fruit and apple custard. Wednesday, vegetable soup, rice, and prune pie. No butter or lard. Everything served warm, not hot. Seasoned with a bit of salt, but never pepper. These bad, quote, overstimulating foods led to what he called unnatural appetites,

0: follow a largely plant-based diet, as modeled by Adam and Eve, and that eating meat and other impure foods might lead people to immoral behavior, as well as to disease and plague. So he developed a diet and lifestyle plan to promote purity, chastity, and clean living, inside and out.
1: He became very involved in temperance societies, which of course were all about abstention from alcohol. And he started to, in a phrase that we hear a lot these days, started to do his own research.
0: While believed by some to be a scientific fraud, Graham did make some efforts to ground his claims in the science of the time.
1: And he invested in a small but important medical library, started teaching himself about things like human digestion, this new paradigm of nerves and the nervous system and how the nerves might affect things like general wellness, but also things like digestion. And for him, what he kind of, the conclusion he came to was that meat was a stimulant that had adverse effects on digestion. And when we have poor digestion, that can lead to all sorts of problems, including our normal understanding of what happens with poor digestion. But for him, he extended that to things like moral degradation.
0: Graham offered people the remedy to instability and fear, answers that charted a path of action toward wellness. In his mind, health was the natural, God-given state of the human body, and disease was due to sinful behavior and poor digestion. His recommendations, however, were precisely the opposite of many physicians' advice at the time, which suggested that a diet rich in animal flesh and alcohol would strengthen the body against disease. The medical establishment of the time believed that following Graham's program too closely would weaken the constitution. But that's not how it worked out.
1: Yeah, a lot of people felt a lot better because suddenly they were getting things that we know now today are part of a balanced diet. They started eating whole grains. They started eating fruits and vegetables.
0: Grahamism certainly wasn't the first example of faith-based health guidance. But what made his one of the most influential health and moral reform movements in American history was how he combined Christian religious zeal with quasi-medical prescriptions for health. Put simply, happy gut, happy God. And by happenstance, some of the advice Graham was giving fits with what modern science has shown to be healthier eating today. But it was Graham's successor, the Christian inventor, businessman, and physician John Harvey Kellogg, who was the bridge to unite religion and scientific approaches to health, diet, and nutrition, and who, like Graham, is also posthumously best known from trips down the modern grocery aisle.
2: Kellogg's cereal. Grain, sugar, salt, malt. That's it, in case you were wondering. Plus vitamins and minerals. Oh, and ice cold milk.
1: It is a uniquely American invention. So the name associated with cornflakes is Kellogg. And to this day, if you buy cornflakes, it still has an emblem that features the signature W.K. Kellogg, and that was Will Keith Kellogg, who was the younger brother of John Harvey Kellogg, who was the founder of a very specific kind of the Battle Creek Sanitarium that offered a very kind of specific health regimen that was based in Grahamite notions of essentially vegetarianism, the water cure, all of these things kind of combined into one sort of retreat.
0: John Harvey Kellogg, like Sylvester Graham, was an observant Christian and proponent of vegetarianism and clean living. He outlined this view in his biologic living philosophy, quoting St. Paul, "Whether ye eat or drink, whatsoever ye do, do all for the glory of God." Kellogg goes on to say, "A man can do credit to his creator only in following the natural order of life intended for him, that is, by living biologically."
1: He was right there at the foundations of Seventh-day Adventism, which is still to this day a branch of Protestantism that is very, very, very concerned with individual health, so much so that they are now major players in the American health marketplace.
0: But unlike Sylvester Graham, he was actually trained in science as a physician, which, as Catherine notes, became a problem.

0: for his faith.
1: He also was a great believer in science, and so this actually was part of the reason for his falling out with the leaders of the Seventh-day Adventist Church. The reason he was disfellowshipped was, in some ways, he wouldn't capitulate to some ideas that he thought were baseless religious decrees rather than based in science as far as notions of health and practices that were happening at the sanitarium. And his popularity sort of sets up, over the course of the 20th century, the reliance on things like nutrition as a science, the work of dietitians, the way in which we get things like the USDA giving us suggestions for balanced, nutritious diets, and government increasingly becomes involved.
0: Simply put, Kellogg's approach was, while your health may be a gift from God, science-based practices are the best way to maintain and honor that gift. While his remedies were sometimes unorthodox, yogurt enemas, his research in philosophy was revolutionary for the time.
1: And that is something that gets carried through the 20th century to the point that part of the reason I think people are shocked by this integration of diet and evangelical Protestantism today is because for so long, for over a century, those two things were decoupled. Nutrition and science and diet were all sort of over here, and religion and morality and all these things were over there.
0: Which is why the latest trend of influencers reuniting religious morality and health, sometimes at the expense of scientific advice, is troubling. Here is Alex Clark again.
2: I started seeing how corrupt our food system was and how corrupt our pharmaceutical industry was, how sick our children were becoming, how many of us were tired, bloated, anxious, sick, how the experts were the ones that were keeping us that way. I became obsessed with the truth and getting behind the health and wellness crisis.
0: There is some truth to Clark's message, as there was to Graham's and the many faith-based wellness influencers in between, which is why they amass such a devoted following. They identify the fear we all share, ourselves or loved ones getting sick, and they provide a solution that is actionable, tangible, and concrete. The goal is not just an amorphous moral purity, but a physical manifestation of it in what seems to be intuitively healthy life practices. But Catherine Newell says this can only get you so far to health, spiritually and physically.
1: If it's always going to be a kind of a moral judgment of constantly trying to shame people and tell them that they suck because they're not eating the right thing, it's the equivalent of Sylvester Graham saying, well, people died from cholera because they didn't follow my diet. Like, we are just not going to get anywhere in all things, including things like health and diet. We will never make progress, make positive changes by constantly putting the burden on individuals.
0: As Catherine Newell and Jessica Gross see it, we're never going to take morality or spirituality out of health completely, nor should we necessarily. Faith can lead people to a greater sense of spiritual and physical well-being, but maybe it's a matter of refocusing that relationship.
3: Well, I think if part of religious communities involves moving your bodies together, involves creating a way for people to be able to have a minute to go exercise. I mean, when I talk to people who move away from organized religion, one of the things that they say they miss the most is a supportive community. So you belong to a church that offers free or low cost childcare for a couple hours during the week, on the weekend. A busy parent can now make the time to exercise because they have access to, you know, this community that is supporting them in other ways. Or there's a run club that is attached to a church. Or, you know, there, again, it is all about creating more opportunity that is non-judgmental and welcoming. And if that is happening, that's great. I love to see that. But I don't know that the people who are saying these things online are the ones who are creating those kinds of opportunities in their faith communities.
0: To me, it seems the true message of most faiths is one of love, not guilt. Yes, we all want to be healthy, but throwing the first stone at someone else or even yourself isn't usually that helpful. Data show that being actively religious often supports health and well-being. But perhaps what history has shown us is that there are some things it can do best to stay out of, health prescriptions being one of them. It's one thing to encourage healthy behaviors and taking care of your body, but quite another to define what that success looks like. And so when it comes to religion and health, I think Catherine and Jessica have it right. It can be a part of a spiritual movement that embraces but not replaces science, one that helps us all live better, if we also use it to heal our bodies and our souls, to value and care for each other rather than judge and divide one another. Next time on How God Works, what exactly is a shaman? And why do people turn to shamans for help when they're sick or in trouble?
4: There is drumming. I enter a non-ordinary state. My eyes roll back in my body. I'm speaking languages that are unknown to normal people. That much more credibly looks like something that a normal human cannot do.
0: But can shamans actually do things normal humans can't? And if so, how?
4: It's the experience of immersion, the experience of empathy that in some cases seems much more important than, like, do I necessarily believe that this will or will not work?
5: In 1974, my mother wasn't thinking about children, but she was feeling lonely, which is why one midwinter night on the Upper West Side, she zipped up her tall leather boots, pulled a cap over her sleek brown hair, and took the IRT an hour south to Brooklyn to a party of Columbia artists and chemists, which is where she met my father. He was a mustached, gangly, almost absurdly tall man, 6'6" to my mother's 5'1", and he was wearing an interesting hat. It was green and slouched and somehow friendlier looking than your average American hat. The hat was a souvenir from the madcap 9-month trip from Cape Town to Tangier he'd recently made with his best friend in a Volkswagen bus. My mother was impressed. My father asked her out. And soon afterward, they began dating. At 29, my father was a penniless postdoc living in an apartment where the furniture was made of cardboard and roaches made regular appearances on the kitchen floor. One night, about 6 months after my parents met, they had dinner at a Lebanese restaurant in Brooklyn, and when my mother said, "When I have children, in theory," my father had a quick answer. "Why are we talking in theoreticals?" he said. "We know we're having children together." And that's how my parents got engaged. Hey. This is our family story. The first time I, or my sister Anna, or even the idea of us, ever entered into our parents' lives. Over the past few months, I've been thinking a lot about that story, my family's own little chapter of Genesis. In the past, I'd always assumed that my sister and I would conceive of our children in some variation of this endearing story, but it just doesn't seem to be working that way for us. Anna is 28, I'm 29, and reproduction, which was, even a year ago, safely theoretical, is on both of our minds. These days, instead of just daydreaming about the children we'll have one day, we're shopping for sperm. 2 years ago, I lost an ovary to a large benign cyst. Then, a few months ago, I learned that my remaining ovary was failing. To protect my egg reserves, as my doctor puts it, he recommended that I freeze and store both unfertilized eggs and embryos. Unfertilized eggs, so that I have a better chance of having my own biological children with a partner, whenever he turns up, and embryos, because they are twice as successful as unfertilized eggs. The embryos will be stored in a vat of frozen nitrogen somewhere uptown. It's likely that I won't need to use them, but I have to conceive them anyway, whether I'm really ready to or not. Because as I see it, while the decision to create frozen embryos is mine, the decision to actually use the embryos belongs to someone else entirely. It belongs to Abby of the future, a hazy 39-year-old whose marital and fertility status are as mysterious to me as her desires. I'm convinced that if I'm able to pick out the perfect sperm, I can safeguard my perfect future. For my sister Anna, the future is now. Although she met her girlfriend Amelia only 6 months ago, they are certain they'll spend their lives together. This certainty has involved a lot of blissful browsing through real estate listings, through pictures of Berkeley Victorians and country homes by cozy New England lakes, and since I want children, through the catalogs of sperm banks. Because for women who want to have children together, sperm banks are an unromantic compromise. The perfect child would be a cross between Anna and Amelia, but barring some impressive advances in genetic science, that won't be happening anytime soon. And this is how, oddly enough, my sister and I have converged at a point of decision that is very far from that moment in the Brooklyn apartment in 1974, where a hat, height, pheromones, and who knows what else, led my mother to see in some scientist the makings of my father. For my sister, choosing a stranger to provide roughly half of her children's genes is a definite possibility. For me, it is a possibility that I must take seriously. For both of us, it's a strange experiment. Still, I wasn't ready to consider buying sperm from a sperm bank. It seemed cold and artificial and scary. Who knew what you were going to get? So I decided to ask a friend for his sperm. But as it turned out, that wasn't so easy either. For months, I felt like I was playing a non-erotic version of the game my girlfriends played in high school. The game that starts, if you had to sleep with any of the guys you know, who would it be? Although, like most people swimming in the wide social seas of New York, I knew a decent number of men, when you really start thinking about who you want to father your theoretical children, you rapidly eliminate candidates. Asking for sperm is not a question that most of us want to pose to a colleague or a classmate or someone met through a glance in a bar. And I didn't want to ask the dark-eyed Israeli I'd been seeing whether he'd consider fathering my child in the year 2017, and if so, if he wouldn't mind signing some forms that negate any legal rights he has to that child. We'd been dating for 5 weeks. So it seemed, the only thing to do was to ask a friend. I believe that men and women can be friends, but the tough question is, can these men and women have a fully genetic but legally non-committal child together? Some half-hysterical phone conversations with my girlfriends and sister produced a very short list. Alex, my best guy friend from college who lives in San Francisco, and Sam, a good friend from a publishing job I'd held for 2 years. Although both Alex and Sam are tall, smart, and dear to me, I found it was hard to ask either of them for sperm. Alex's intelligence is tinged with a gritty sarcasm that has strained our recent conversations. Also, I wasn't sure if Alex would like the idea himself. Sam already had a wife, a fact that caused me some pain after our office flirtation had ended awkwardly. Asking him for sperm seemed impolitic and somehow sad. After thinking about it for a few days, I crossed Sam and Alex off the list. But then my sister Anna called me up one night and reminded me that I should really still consider Sam. Not for himself, but because he had a brother, a gay twin brother who was even more blonde and patrician than Sam. It was a brilliant idea. A few days later, Sam and I met for dinner at a Cuban restaurant. His wife, who was supposed to join us, was home stewing borscht. The evening seemed like an ideal opportunity to ask him about his twin sperm. So, a few salt-crusted margaritas later, I popped the question. Sam's response was unexpected, delivered in the mock-offended tone people use to mask the fact that they are actually offended. "What's wrong with my sperm?" he said. "Nothing," I said. "You have fabulous sperm, but you're married." "She wouldn't mind," Sam said. "She'd be fine with it." "You haven't thought about this at all," I said, and I changed the subject immediately. I was running out of options. I had also briefly considered another category of friends, those married or engaged to my girlfriends, but the idea seemed taboo, or so I thought. Rachel has been one of my best friends since we were both 9. One weekend, she and her fiancé Toby and I were visiting another friend who'd recently had a baby. As everyone else passed the baby around reverently in the living room, Rachel and I made chocolate chip cookies in the kitchen. She measured the flour, and I chopped it cold butter with a wooden spoon, and we talked about sperm. "Abby, I want you to know that if Toby is okay with it, you can have his sperm," Rachel said. I told her that I would never ask for something like that. "You're not asking me for it. I'm offering it to you. We're family," she said. I hugged her, all the while feeling like we were playing out that scene in The Big Chill, in which one 30-something woman offers a friend the reproductive services of her husband, a part of the movie I've always found simultaneously touching and very awkward. "I can't," I told her. "I couldn't." And for the first time, I realized what the problem was. It went beyond the first flush of embarrassment that comes with discussing intimate details of your reproductive system, or the grudging shame of admitting that as a single woman, there are some things you can't do alone. In New York State, if I used the sperm of a friend, neither of us would be able to protect ourselves legally in advance. And I just couldn't do it with a man I knew, not just out of concern for him or for myself, but for Abby of the future. I mean, what if Alex married an infertile girlfriend and he called me up one day to get those embryos I have on ice? What if I felt obliged to ship a couple out west, even though I hated the idea of his wife raising our daughter, my daughter? Or what if Rachel's husband couldn't look at me without remembering that our shared embryos were in storage somewhere on the Upper East Side, and it was just awkward at dinner parties? Or what if I never get married and decide to use the embryos I've created with Sam to have a child on my own? And what if the child looks just like Sam, and I find myself cursing his slender, blonde, Russian wife for the whole of my long, lonely life? And so, after a lot of thinking, I've changed my mind. I will choose my sperm from the happiest-seeming, smartest-sounding man on the website of the Fertility Cryobank. I will order it. I will have my doctor combine it with my eggs and freeze the results. Someday, I may thaw the makings of a child. But more likely, at least I tell myself it is more likely, I will open the door of some Brooklyn apartment and I'll meet him at a party, or I'll meet him online, or I'll meet him on the subway to the Upper West Side. I'll smile and he'll like my smile, and we'll have kids the old-fashioned way.
6: Told by Abby Rabinowitz and produced by Storyville's Michelle Legros.
7: In high school, I would hear, you know, reports on NPR from, it was Ann Cooper at the time, it was the Moscow correspondent, and just sort of lying in my room and listening to this and imagining myself in the Soviet Union.
8: Radiotopia's Julia Barton.
7: My dad would go, why are you just lying there? Don't you have homework to do? And I'm like, I'm listening to the radio. And it's like this thing where you could be doing something but doing nothing, you know, at the same time. Your eyes are looking at something, but they're seeing internally, too. They're seeing the story.
8: This is PRX Remix. 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
9: I'm not a religious person, but like a lot of Jews, there's one day a year when I pretty much always go to synagogue, Yom Kippur, Day of Atonement. So there I was sitting in the beautiful sanctuary of Torah Synagogue in Uptown New Orleans. I looked down at the holiday bulletin and there was a posting about mass incarceration. It was an invitation to learn about the issue. We are all living with mass incarceration one way or another. It affects everyone, passively or actively. This is Unprisoned. I'm Eve Abrams.
10: Sometimes people ask me if I like New Orleans. People ask me, do you like New Orleans? Do you like it? Do you love New Orleans?
9: This is Rabbi Alexis Burke. She was a rabbi in Nashville before becoming the rabbi of Torah Synagogue.
10: That's a really hard question. It's very hard to like a place that I consider has made certain for generations that many members of our society do not have their basic needs met. Segregated, incarcerated, marginalized. Do I like that? Do I like to sit on my front porch, which is beautiful? Do I like my front porch? I really do. I love the balmy evening air. But
9: it's not that simple. Getting used to some things can lead to complacency. Torah Synagogue isn't the only mostly white and middle-class community of faith that's involved helping formerly incarcerated people. But still, I took note of it. One of the names at the bottom of the posting was Julie Silbert. She's a congregant at Turo.
11: We are studying and educating our congregational members about mass incarceration and associated issues because we felt that it was important to have more people in our, I'm going to call it socioeconomic position, become aware of these issues.
9: One of the first things Toro's Mass Incarceration Initiative did was get in touch with Calvin Duncan. He came and spoke to Toro's 7th and 8th graders.
12: Yeah, I think it's this room we met, and I explained to them the plight of people coming home from prison, that we didn't have a place to live, we didn't have clothes, we didn't have food. To sum it up, what I took for granted for 28 and a half years in prison, food, shelter, clothing, a community, when I got out of prison, I didn't have any of that.
13: You might remember Calvin Duncan from the first Unprisoned story. He's a big voice about the importance of voting for former prisoners returning home to their communities. Calvin was incarcerated in Angola for a crime he didn't commit. When he told his story to the young people at Toro Synagogue,
12: they got it. Then they went and told their parents. And then the parents went and told the rabbi. Then the rabbi suggested that they start reading the new Jim Crow. And so the next thing, I was asked to come speak to the grown-ups.
13: Then the young people at Toro decided to have a fundraiser for the organization Duncan helped found, the First 72 Plus, a transitional house for men being released from prison. It's named for the most critical stage of reentry, the first 72 hours a person spends after release. Toro's 7th and 8th graders organized an auction, which raised $800 for the First 72 Plus. It was the start of an ongoing relationship. Now there's a donation box at the congregation's front door. There are clothing drives and also a garden, because the young people wanted to know,
12: how do we get food? And so they suggested, let us come and build you a garden at the First 72 Plus. And the guys still use that garden to plant vegetables, and they eat the vegetables out of it.
10: This community, we really sit on this spot that is very visible.
13: Terry Hunter is the board chair of social action of Toro Synagogue. The historic building is on St. Charles Avenue, right near Napoleon.
14: You mean physical spot?
10: I mean physical spot. It's a place of honor. And so it also comes with that honor comes responsibility, and it comes responsibility to the community.
13: Terry Hunter says anyone's first step toward action has to be awareness and understanding, bringing an issue to the forefront of a person's consciousness. But it's also crucial for people to appreciate their connection to the issue, even if it's not immediately obvious.
10: It's on our shoulders to make sure that we're not just closing that door and saying, well, it's not us. You know, it's not. And I think as Jews, it's, you know, we've lived that history. It's not us. And so if a society closes their back on one section, we've seen what happens. And so it is our responsibility as Jews and as members of this community to educate our community, at least our congregation, to the extent that we're able.
11: Well, our contemporaries and our peers,
13: again, congregant Julie Silbert,
11: might not have children or family members in the prison system. We are all affected by it. We are all impacted by it in subtle ways and not so subtle ways.
13: Silbert says living in New Orleans with its high crime rate means she and her family are directly impacted. She feels even stronger about this since immersing herself in literature like The New Jim Crow by Michelle Alexander, which has led her to conclude that mass incarceration engenders crime, makes people less safe. Not everyone shares her perspective, but federal officials who agree have already begun making changes.
12: We all in this together, first of all. And some people, God has blessed some people with privilege.
13: Again, Calvin Duncan.
12: It's a blessing that you have not been exposed to this, that you hadn't been hauled in a police car or had to sell drugs to pay your rent and put food on your table. It's a blessing that you hadn't been forced to do that. But you are blessed to do something else.
10: If we don't manifest our religious convictions through actual justice, righteousness, minimizing of a gap between what is and what could be or should be, if we're not doing that actively, then what is the point of this grand building and enormous sanctuary?
13: Rabbi Burke has visited Angola with members of the First 72 Plus. It's just one part of how she's actively building relationships to strengthen ties between her religious community and a larger New Orleans community.
10: I don't pretend to know what it feels like to be raised as a Black New Orleanian who's facing a situation of potentially being incarcerated or having a brother, uncle, cousin, father who is. But I have a very curious heart, a very burdened spirit, and I know what we can offer. I don't have a dream of saving anyone. I just feel like we got to do something together.
13: is brought to you by WWNO and Finding America, a national initiative produced by AIR with financial support from the Corporation for Public Broadcasting. 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I'm Eve Abrams.

0: This is Bird Note. As a kid, artist David Shepherd would sketch all the flora and fauna he saw. His true love was for plants. But when he moved to Hawaii to study botany, he realized
1: Hawaii is special because its main character is birds. Birds were the dominant species in terms of animal life. And so all the plants really co-evolved with the birds. You can see that in just how specific the beaks of different species are to the shapes of the flowers here. And so that became part of my art.
0: David now designs aloha shirts featuring the native plants and wildlife of Hawaii. One design features the i'iwi, a Hawaiian honey creeper.
1: So the i'iwi birds dart from flower to flower to flower very quickly. Well, the Hawaiians saw this and they thought of the metaphor that it was like procreation, the metaphor for the health of the forest, because only in its procreation can it exist.
0: Then, hidden among the trees, David has drawn kahuli, or native land snails.
1: Their existence in the forest is special because if they were around, it was said that the forest would sing. And songs are also a very important element of Hawaiian culture because it's how things are passed on from generation to generation. It's how you communicate what the world is. So these snails are singing, right? And then you have the birds that are a symbolic of procreation. And so the combination is that this is Hawaii. This is the perpetuation of it.
0: See pictures of David's designs at our website, birdnote.org. I'm Mark Bramhill.
2: Hi, I'm Shira. I just live a few houses down. And I'm just...
3: Hey, how's it going?
2: Good to see you.
3: Good to see you.
2: Okay,
3: what's up? Hey.
4: How
3: you
4: been?
3: All right. Long time no see.
2: So I had this idea that I would interview you, and then you would interview someone else, and then they would interview someone else, and it would be kind of this chain.
5: I will interview you, and then you will interview who you choose,
3: and then you can take the recorder and choose someone else to interview.
6: She interviewed me. I interviewed you. Then you would have to interview someone else in the same way. Would you be willing to do that?
3: Sure.
6: What do you think about when you think about community?
3: What makes you angry?
2: What do you love?
5: We do have one unifying question, and that is,
6: what do you consider the essence
2: as
6: of human species?
2: Human beings is the essence of our species.
6: Our true nature.
5: What is the essence of the human species, in your opinion?
6: I can't find words.
7: The true essence of a human.
6: Virtually everything that we can conceive, we can achieve.
5: I believe the essence of being human is
2: we can evolve.
3: We can consciously choose to change.
8: So I believe like the true essence of humans is like that of a child.
5: Not just the ability to recognize that somebody may be suffering, but to actually feel it, to be so connected with your fellow human being that you're feeling what they're feeling, and that you can't ignore it because it would be you're ignoring your own pain.
2: I talk to you, you talk to whoever you want.
8: I was interviewed by Ron Scott, and
2: the next
8: now
2: person
8: I'm interviewing
2: talks
8: you.
2: To whoever they want.
8: So if you would like to carry this on and interview someone else, we would like it.
2: Would you be willing to do that?
9: A Coral Chain was produced by Zach Rosen, and it's an official favorite from the 2012 Third Coast Short Docs Challenge. 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
10: One morning I heard the people on the news talking about a football game that they called the Super Bowl that had been played the day before. 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This is good. What else is television for? I'm Robert Skoglund in Tenshaba, Maine.

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8: It was the mid-1990s. 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
9: Meet Aaron Potts, 24-year-old director and co-founder of the Milarepa Fund.
10: And of course, Adam Yauch from the Beastie Boys, instrumental in helping put this concert together. I understand.
8: A lot of people ask me, like, how did the idea of a concert come up? And I'm like, I was an activist. He was a musician. It wasn't really even a conversation. It was just, yeah, we're going to do this.
11: The main reason that we're doing the concert is to raise awareness about Tibet, to let people find out about the Chinese occupation.
9: Adam and Aaron established the Milarepa Fund, a nonprofit organization working to spread the word about China's campaign to wipe Tibetan Buddhist culture off their map.
8: Oh, my God. My biggest fear was it wasn't going to work. I mean, it had never been done before. I can't remember the exact order of how all the yeses started happening, but I remember the feeling of it, and it felt like being strapped to the front of a Mack truck going 150 miles an hour down a highway.
12: Hello, this is Flea from the Red Hot Chili Peppers.
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15: More than 100,000 fans, making it the biggest U.S. benefit show since Live Aid in 1985. It was followed
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8: Of that moment.
15: And Biz Markie. And a thunderous turn by Rage Against the Machine.
16: Everybody who cared at all about music during that era knew about Tibet because of those concerts.
8: We had 500 volunteers, mostly Tibetans or Tibet supporters.
17: As a Tibetan in the West, what I saw was somebody who was our generation and bringing together a culture and a moment in a way that we could see ourselves in it.
8: This was a message concert, not a benefit concert. We were there to get people involved in the Tibet movement.
18: I didn't know anything. I was really naive coming in here. I didn't know a thing, but now they've really just opened me up. Like, because I think if anyone knew what was going on, there's just no way they wouldn't do something about it.
8: I always knew that the most important day of our work was the day after the concerts.
15: By a nonviolent protest outside the Chinese consulate in San Francisco by some 300 people, among them Perry Farrell and Chili Peppers bassist Flea.
8: We weren't there to raise money. We were there to raise action.
19: Want to stay here, you will be arrested. You all understand that? We advise you all individually, and you can make your decision as we approach, right?
8: And I was a music fan, someone who was told at a concert once that I could make a difference. I didn't know that that would lead me to co-found the Tibetan Freedom Concerts with Adam Yauch of the Beastie Boys. And we didn't know if those concerts would work, if anyone would come, if anything could change. What happened surprised all of us. Honestly, it still kind of surprises me. This is the story of those concerts, how they came to be, what happened during and after, and why freedom needs a soundtrack.

0: Freedom Needs a Soundtrack is a Wrong Zen production, produced by Adonde Media. Episode 1, The Power of Music. My dad had a record player and a small collection of records, and I always remember music. I have vivid memories of, like, flipping the records and putting the needle on the vinyl. My parents had a subscription to Rolling Stone magazine, and I remember they were always interesting. Something was always, like, a little irreverent or outside of the normal, I guess. And at around 12 years old, I remember I gave a new friend of mine a subscription to Rolling Stone for her birthday that year, Kelly Patricia Callahan, who became my best friend. As her name implies, she's Irish, and she loved the Irish band U2. As our friendship grew, I also came to love U2. But U2 back then was like, they're not the band they are today. They were a punk band, they were edgy, and they were singing about peace in Ireland and the end of apartheid and things that I just didn't know about yet. And I was too young to see them in concert, according to my parents. So the first three times I saw them perform were on these bootlegged videotapes that we had gotten. The first one was U2 at Red Rocks. The concert at Red Rocks had happened in 1983, I think. And it was about a year after that I watched it on this passed around bootlegged videotape. And when they sang Sunday Bloody Sunday, Bono is waving this white flag. It's like a surrender flag, but it's not a surrender flag. It's something else, like a peace flag or something. And he has the crowd chanting, "No more, no more, no war, no more." And it just blew my mind in such a great way.
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0: About a year later, U2 played at Live Aid. Live Aid was about raising money to stop the famine in Africa.
2: It'll be nearly a year before Ethiopians can expect proper rains again. By that time, thousands of people, perhaps even millions of people, may have died.
0: At that time, we were watching the news, and it was just devastating videos of children dying in front of our eyes of starvation.
3: Final preparations are being made for what they're calling the greatest show on earth, Live Aid for Africa. Tomorrow's 16-hour transatlantic program looks set to reach a television audience of more than a billion people around the world.
0: They say that 40% of humanity watched that concert on television. I remember seeing Wembley Stadium, seeing the audience, and I had never seen a crowd that big before. And they were there to try and do good in the world. So again, I was hooked. And then the third time I got to see them was the Amnesty International concerts.
4: We've got 18 very special guests with us tonight.
0: It was 1986.
4: 18 prisoners of conscience released because of Amnesty International.
0: And it was much more about these political prisoners that were on stage. Political prisoners are people who've been imprisoned for their beliefs, their nonviolent beliefs, or their nonviolent opposition to a government. And all around the world, thousands of people were in prison. Amnesty had this very simple methodology of writing letters to those governments saying, "We know you have this political prisoner and we are demanding their freedom." And it worked. Like, letters would free people from prison. And at this concert, there were dozens of freed political prisoners on the stage with these artists. Somewhere in all of that, Bono and a bunch of other people that were performing at the shows said, "Go start a chapter of Amnesty International at your school." And I did it the next day. I signed up and I started organizing immediately. Every month we would get these packages from Amnesty that say, here's the case of the political prisoner. We're asking you to write letters on behalf of. The idea that you could write letters that take you less than 3 or 4 minutes, you could write these letters and put them in the mail, and combined with thousands of other people's letters, you could free people who were wrongfully imprisoned. It was mind-blowing. Like, sometimes activism feels so big and, like, massive, and, like, you have to have a perfect plan, and you have to really know what you're doing, and sometimes you just have to f***ing write a letter, you know? About a year after I started organizing my Amnesty chapter at my high school, Amnesty asked us to write letters on behalf of a group of Tibetan nuns. And these were nuns who had been put in prison because of their desire for Tibet to be an independent nation again. And I think the thing that stood out most to me was that they were just teenagers like us. We were getting ready to write the letters, and I remember that my teacher had lived in a Tibetan refugee camp. His name was David Brown. And, you know, he told us about how Tibet had been an independent country, how China had invaded it.
5: In Peking, they solemnly declared that Tibet was next to be liberated.
0: In 1950, the new communist government of China said Tibet is now part of China. Not only did they do that, but they also erased the history that it had ever been independent. The Dalai Lama, who is the political and spiritual leader of the Tibetan people, fled Tibet in 1959, and thousands of Tibetans followed him.
6: Since his exile from Tibet in 1959, the Dalai Lama has lived in India, where he works for nonviolent change in his homeland.
7: The ones courageous enough to demonstrate against the crushing force of Chinese dominance are the monks and the nuns.
0: The nuns play a really important role in the resistance, as do the monks, for protesting against the Chinese occupation and for demanding a free Tibet.
8: Without children depending upon them, and because they are schooled in selflessness, they are the first to sacrifice themselves for the freedom of their people and freedom of thought.
9: The monks and nuns working for our country more than others, that's because we thinking that is our responsibility.
10: My name is Nawang Sangzhou, and I'm a former political prisoner in Tibet.
0: Nawang Sangzhou became a nun at a very early age, as often is the case in Tibetan families and communities. And at the age of 13, she was arrested for protesting against the Chinese occupation and for demanding a free Tibet.
9: I grew up in Lhasa, Tibet, until 13 years, and then grew up in a prison. I remember we have the biggest protest in 1989, and I joined several times protest, but at that time, every Tibetans protesting, so the Chinese, they're fighting and they got the gun.
7: On occasions like these, Chinese civilians join the police by the hundreds in venting their hatred of Tibetans.
9: We only shouted peacefully words with a bare hand, but they're shooting us.
0: The thing that drew me in the most, I think, was the nonviolence with which the Tibetan people met such violence. I think it intrigued me in a way because I was like, could I do that? If it was me and if it was my people and my family, could I meet that violence with compassion and with nonviolence? I think it was around the time that I was writing the letters to try and release the Tibetan nuns. I told my mom randomly that someday I was going to put on a concert for Tibet and U2 was going to play at it. And I didn't think about it for the next 10 years. Like, it wasn't a driving force in my life. It was just a random thing that I said that was so what I believed and what I wanted to do. And it was almost like an articulation of my mission in life. So in 1989, I was 17 years old. I was completely engrossed in activism and in the idea that we can make change in the world. And up until this part of my life, there were big, big social justice issues that felt impenetrable. And all of a sudden, it was like big, massive changes started snapping into place. Like the Berlin Wall falls down, the Soviet Union crumbles, Nelson Mandela, who had been in prison for 30 years, walks free.
11: Mr. Nelson Mandela, a free man, taking his first steps into a new South Africa.
0: Like these things we never thought could ever happen start happening. And then Tiananmen Square happens.
12: It was noontime today in the center of Beijing when a man walked to the middle of the Avenue of Eternal Peace, which, as it happened, was already occupied.
0: I remember turning on the news, and that's when the tanks were rolling in.
12: The man was alone. The tank was not.
0: I watch as one man with a plastic shopping bag stood in front of a line of tanks. And he just stood in its way. The tank tried to go around it, and he moved so it couldn't go. And he just kept doing that. That image of one person being able to stop a line of tanks stuck with me. So when I'm working on these social justice issues in other places that feel just as permanent, like Tibet will never be free, I'm like, no, it can be. I saw the Berlin Wall fall, and I saw Nelson Mandela walk free, and I saw a single man stop a line of tanks. My senior year of high school, my teacher had lived in a Tibetan refugee camp just 3 miles over the border of Tibet in Nepal. He taught an anthropology class that I took, and in that class, he wanted us to go on a field trip. And so he brought that up in the class one day, and I blurted out, take us to the village in Nepal. And everybody laughed. Nepal is very far away from Old Saber, Connecticut. So we all just laughed, and class went on. And 3 weeks later, he came back to the class and he said, I have the trip to Nepal approved. There were kids on our trip who had never been on an airplane. And then they were getting on a very long airplane and going to a very different culture. We landed in another world. I mean, as different from where we were from as possible. Like, there were cows and motorcycles and rickshaws and trucks and smog and mountains, like the most gorgeous mountains I've ever seen. There's a couple of pockets of Tibetan communities in Kathmandu. Boda is one of them, and it's the one that I lived in the longest. We were supposed to do a homestay as part of the program, and my Tibetan family, they were refugees. They were not really at home in Nepal. My mom didn't actually speak Nepali. She only spoke Tibetan. And I think that she was just trying to survive every day. She had 5 children that she raised in exile as refugees. And her most important thing was that the kids go to school and get an education. She had so much joy. I mean, she would laugh and joke, and she was just the warmest, most welcoming, most happy person I had met. The last day we were in the refugee camp, the entire community had come out to, you know, wish us off. And a Tibetan elder stood up and he made this long speech. And at the end of it, he turned to face the mountains. And on the other side of that mountain is Tibet. Like, that's how close we were. So he turned to the mountains and he said, someday I hope that our children and your children will play together in a free Tibet. And that has defined my life in so many ways, that statement. That, I mean, he's probably passed at this point, but the possibility of his grandchildren and my children playing together there is real. So when I came back from Nepal, I knew this is what I want to do. I want to work for Free Tibet. I want to do human rights work. And I didn't know how to do that. There's no major that you can take that says this is how to become a human rights activist, or how to do Tibet work. And so I spent a lot of time just not sure of how I could be of most use to Tibet and to nonviolent activism.

When I think my childhood is very happy family. All our neighborhood call our family is the happy family. Because every night my father played jamye and my sister, my brother dancing the Tibetan traditional dance. I remember my mother teach me a song. It says that we will be free soon, you know. My parents' words and those songs give me lots of strength, you know, and courage. Both my parents were very religious and practiced Buddhism very strongly. So when I was little and I really want to be a nun. So I asked my mother and then I asked my father. My parents insisted me to go to school continually and then later you can do the nun. But I was really anxious. So then I became a nun at 12 years old. In 1990, when I was 13 years old. At that time, I shouted, "Independent Tibet, long live Dalai Lama," just these two words, and they arrested me. When they tortured

0: with my mother and she passed away. Second time it was 1992, and so I met my friend, and she said they're gonna go to the protest. The people who arrested us, they're not uniform. They have a bunch sitting everywhere. That's spy, but people didn't know. So we shouting in the free Tibet and long live Hisa and Dalai Lama. We walking just maybe a few seconds, and then almost suddenly jumping some people, not uniform, and then taking somewhere. And I thought I'm gonna die because this is second time, and the first time they beat me so badly. At that time, I was 15 years old, and they gave me the 3-year sentence. They sent me to the Tapji prison.
1: By the early 90s, I was already in college. Nobody knew my name. They just called me Free Tibet, because that's who I was. I was always talking about a free Tibet, whether it was in front of the student hall at a table or organizing little mini benefit concerts with my friends who were in bands or in classes that I was taking. I was just trying to bring together things that I loved and was passionate about. And I was trying to not have to leave who I was to be an activist. I was still organizing letter writing campaigns on behalf of Tibetans and also doing a lot of other work. I was going to protests in New York City. The first Gulf War was just ending.
2: Good evening, everyone. I'm Ann Lindstrom in the Channel 2 newsroom with the latest on the Gulf War.
1: The Rodney King verdict had come out, acquitting the four officers who had clearly and brutally beaten Rodney King.
3: There are fires burning. There are people being beaten. There is looting. It is a dangerous night in the city of Los Angeles.
1: And in 1992 was when there was a referendum that voted to do away with apartheid.
4: White South Africans are flocking to the polls today in one of the country's most historic referendums.
1: The media always portrayed my generation as apathetic and slackers and said we were tuned out. And we really weren't. We were just not seeing ourselves in their version of what the world should look like. I see people like doing amazing art and creating new companies and trying to change the world. I can't think of a single example of social justice and freedom fighting in the world that has been successful and has not included young people at the center of it. Naung Sungdul, I mean, she was so young.
0: In the Tapji prison, we're all young, you know, around 18, 20, something like that.
1: I didn't hear about Naung as much as the Dropshi 14, they were called.
0: So everybody's young, so love singing song. And also we have lots of beautiful political songs, freedom songs. Usually if the guard is not there, we sing openly in the singing. And then two of them get a chance to borrow a tape recorder.
1: Naung and a group of Tibetan nuns sang songs of freedom that were recorded on a little cassette tape and smuggled out of the country. And we knew that this work was going on inside the worst, the most notorious prison inside Tibet. There are so many social justice movements where music is such an important part of it. And, you know, music activates the part of the brain that governs optimism. It brings us together, not just for concerts, but, you know, back in the day around the campfires, we always gathered around music. And in the civil rights movement, it was used as a way that the protesters who knew that they were about to get met with violence could stay calm and hold on to nonviolence. So the fact that these nuns spontaneously did the same thing and used music and freedom songs as a form of protest really kind of speaks to the universal nature of it. When I was in college, I didn't understand how important

felt it in my body, in my heart. And I also, you know, most activism felt really heavy and uncomfortable to me. I mean, I love a good protest, but that can't be the beginning and end of activism. Like, there had to be something more. And to me, that more was music. Then I found this quote that was and still is one of my favorites by Emma Goldman that says, "If I can't dance, I don't want your revolution." And I knew when I heard that, I knew that is what I'm going to do. I'm going to make a revolution.

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Project management and archival production were led by Mariano Pachella. Fact-checking by Ana Lucia Morillo. Sound design and mastering by Martin Cruz. Martina Castro was the editor and one of the executive producers. The original theme song is by Money Mark. For Wrong Zen, the series' executive producers were Dayden Titong and myself, Aaron Potts. 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

0: This is Bird Note. Ornithologist and poet J. Drew Lanham often writes about his experience as a black man in the outdoors, both the joy of being in nature and the racism he faces in the field. Sometimes that's led him to bird in places that others might overlook. And one time, looking for sparrows inspired a poem celebrating these little brown birds.
1: Sparrow envy. Were I the sparrow, brown-backed, skittish, and small, I would find haven in thorniest thickets, search far and wide for fields lain fallow, treasure the unkempt, worship the unmown, covet the weed-strewn row. I would slink between sedges, chip unseen from brambles, skulk deep within hedges, and desire the ditches grown wild. I would find great joy in the mist-sodden morning, sing humble pleas from the highest weeds, and plead for the gray days to stay.
0: 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I'm Mark Bramhill.
2: For this story, I decided to start at home.
3: Thank you for doing this, Puppy.
4: You're welcome.
3: Can you introduce yourself to me?
4: My name is Jose Escobar, and I am Maya's father.
2: There's a little piece of irony there. Did you hear it? It was this part.
3: Can you introduce yourself to me?
2: My dad's cell phone vibrates with a message at the very beginning of an interview. An interview where I tried to convince him that he's addicted to his phone. Does he think he's addicted?
4: No.
2: But when I ask him if he thinks I'm addicted.
4: Yeah, definitely. You need to text less. You know, you text too much. You know, you're constantly reading what's on Facebook. So you need to take a break.
2: I think he needs to take a break. Whenever my dad comes to pick me up from school, my sister and I sit in the car for 5 minutes before he starts the engine. Because his eyes are glued to his phone, just like they were during my interview with him.
3: See, you're even holding your phone now. What are you looking at?
4: Yeah, I guess it's just a habit.
5: Habit means that you're not thinking about what you're doing. It's an automatic kind of reaction.
2: Scott Campbell is a communications professor at the University of Michigan. He studies the way mobile devices affect people. Habit, says Campbell, is not about how much a person uses their cell phone. It's about intentionality. Are you using it for a reason?
5: I think people use mobile technology in a more reflexive way. And I think this is one of the important reasons why people are still texting and driving when they know it is so dangerous.
2: Texting while driving. That's what teens do, right? Actually, a 2012 survey found that adults admit to texting and driving even more than teens.
6: That's really awful, actually.
2: Parent Jamie Burke used to argue with her dad when she was a kid. She was always trying to get him to quit smoking. Now, she says, her kids are on her to give up a different bad habit.
6: When I text and drive, my younger son will actually say to me, Mom, I don't want you to end up dead. Because he sees all the ads where they'll show their very last text, and then they'll show the car crunched and the person dead. And so that does make me think about it, but then I still do it, actually, to be honest.
2: Work emails are a big part of Burke's usage. Texting, too. Sometimes, she admits, her kids compete for her attention.
6: They'll say, look at me in the eye, and then sometimes I'll try to text and look at them, or text and take a break and then look at them as I'm texting.
2: The only way I could think to convince my dad that he uses the phone more than he thinks was to sit him down and take a cold, hard look at the numbers.
7: In September, you talked for 307 minutes, and I talked for 94 minutes.
8: Really?
2: To find out who is really addicted, I took the average from 3 months of phone records. It turns out, my dad talks twice as much as I do, but I text way more. The tiebreaker? Data. He used more than me.
8: Wow, I wonder why, because... Oh yeah, because I was watching boxing on my phone. That's probably why I used more.
2: So, I guess that makes me the undisputed champion of cell phone self-control. I'm Maya Escobar.
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10: I remember the first time I saw the picture, and I was actually on assignment, and I can't remember where it was, but I was in a hotel room, and I turned on the news that morning, and the picture was out, and the picture was there.
11: A photo of a young boy's lifeless body lying alone on a Mediterranean beach.
12: It is a devastating image, no matter how many times you see it.
10: I remember literally having to sit down on the bed. It just took my breath away.
12: A little boy in blue shorts and a red shirt lying face down on a beach in Turkey.
13: That heartbreaking photo of 3-year-old Ellen Curdy drowned on a beach certainly shocked the world in September.
10: You know, it just hit home in a way that no other image that I could remember seeing hit me. And I picked up the phone and called my bosses at the Fifth Estate, and I said, there's a story here. I mean, something went wrong. We need to go back and find out what went wrong. But let me start at the beginning.
14: It's a wake-up for the whole world, a wake-up call for the whole world.
15: When I saw the photograph of Alan on the beach, I was very upset.
16: We must once again be the country that we like to think of ourselves as.
10: I'm Jillian Finley, and this is Backstory, Meeting the Curdies 2015.

0: Alan Kurdi was a 2.5-year-old boy who died on the beaches of Turkey as his family was trying to escape to Greece and hopefully on to a better future in Europe. That was the plan at the time. And he is the boy, I think, who has brought the whole Syrian refugee crisis home to the rest of the world. I can't think of another single image that has made people sit up and recognize what is going on and the impact that it is having on literally millions of people.
1: We just need to be compassionate, and we need to understand that these people are fleeing the same terrorists that we're afraid of.
0: So what was it about that one photo? I've thought about that a lot over the months, and I guess a couple of things about it struck me is, first of all, he looked like he was sleeping. He was in the position of a child at its most innocent, just fast asleep in what should have been a bed, and there he was on a beach. The other thing that struck me about it was the way he was dressed. There was something about the shoes in particular. This was not sort of your stereotypical picture of a refugee child, you know, barefoot, dirty, rags for clothes, you know, living in a tent somewhere. This was a child who was wearing the same kinds of clothes my kids wear, and I think that just made it resonate in a way that other photographs of other children may not have.
2: They have lost everything. I mean, literally everything. When they arrive on the beaches there, if they're lucky, they might have a little Safeway bag full of stuff. But some of them have lost everything, including the clothes off their back, because they've been pulled out of the waters. But, you know, they haven't just lost all their material things. They've left their family and friends and jobs and livelihoods behind.
0: We traveled to Istanbul to meet Alan Kurdi's aunt. Her name's Hosun. She's married to Muhammad Kurdi, who was Alan's father's brother. They had fled Damascus when the fighting came to their neighborhood. So they get to Istanbul and they have to support themselves. The father, Muhammad, he can't find work. So at one point, Muhammad makes the decision that his prospects might be better in Europe. And so that's when he decides that he will take the boat. He pays a smuggler. He takes a boat and then eventually makes his way up to Germany, where he was at a refugee center. What stood out to me when I met Hosun was just the intense resolve of this woman. I mean, you know, just imagine, put yourself in her position. Her husband has gone off to Germany months ago. Her only contact with him is by the odd telephone call. At this point, she's got 4 children under the age of 17. She's just had a baby. The baby arrived after dad left. So this woman is there, and she's trying to hold things together until something happens that gets her out of this situation. Either Canada comes through, or she can figure out, you know, that they collectively can figure out a way that she can get to Germany and join her husband. Every morning, she says, you know, she gets up, and the first thing she has to do is wake up her 2 teenage kids, you know, crack of dawn, get them up and get them out the door so that they can go to work for 10 hours in sweatshop conditions. I think that was the hardest part for her. I mean, she said, she started to cry when she talked about this. She said, you know, my children haven't been in school. My children are now I'm having to send them out to the factory to support us. This was the hardest part for her.
3: Can you describe to people who've never been a refugee what it is like to leave the place that you love, where you feel you belong?
4: It means that you are not a person. It means you don't exist. It means that no one cares. That's what it means.
0: So I was just struck by how resilient she was. And this is a woman who, you know, until this point in her life, until the war came, had a very good life in Damascus. you know, could it be me? I mean, can I ever imagine in my life, in my comfortable North American life, that it would be turned upside down in quite the same way, that, you know, that I would have to flee bombs in my neighborhood, my children seeing a suicide bomber detonate, that's what happened to them in Damascus, among other things. I can't, my imagination isn't quite that sufficient, I guess, to imagine that happening in my life. But yeah, you can imagine just what a difference this has been for her, and how she has, her life has just changed so radically. And I can't put myself in her position because I have children. And, you know, when she was telling me about having to get those teenagers up at a crack of dawn to send them out to the factory, I know how difficult it is to get teenagers up, even not at the crack of dawn. But the notion that you were sending them out to the factory to work and not to school, where they would, you know, they would be able to build a future, I think was really heartbreaking.
4: He called me and said, "Hussein, my wife and kids are dead." I said, "Abdullah, no, don't say it. Don't say it." I was in shock. How could this happen to him?
0: We ended up meeting Alan's father, Abdullah, quite by accident or by surprise, and we didn't know that he was in town. So we didn't really think that we would ever see him, and we knew that we were only going to be in Istanbul for a few days. But as it turned out, he was also in Istanbul that day. He had actually come in to pick up, I guess the authorities had managed to rescue some of their belongings from the beach that day, and he said that he was there to actually retrieve them. And he had come to visit Rasoon and her children. So it was quite, you know, it was a very sad moment. He knocks at the door, and all the kids in the house run to meet him and jump into his arms. And at one point, he reaches out to Rasoon and asks her to pass him the baby, which she does. And he's saying, "Alan, Alan." And of course, it's not Alan. It's Rasoon's baby. But there was just that moment for him where he had forgotten. Maybe he was dreaming, wishing. So that was tough. That was very tough. No. And so, you know, our sort of dilemma, my dilemma was, well, how much are we going to take this man back to what happened on the beach that day? I mean, is it worth it? Is it fair? Is there anything more to be said by asking him about this at this point? Or should we just talk about the future and what's happening now? You do struggle because when people agree to sit down and talk to you, I think there is a certain implied trust that you're there for the right reasons and that you're going to do something good with this. I mean, that's why he talked to us. He wants people to understand that he's not bitter, and you have to honor that. So we tiptoed around it a bit, and I asked him, you know, one or two questions, and he just, you know, what he remembered, what his overwhelming memories of that day were, and he answered, and he said, you know, what I remember is being in the water and, you know, yelling to my wife, "Save the kids, save the kids." And she was yelling to him, "Save the kids," and neither of them could save the kids. At some point, you know, you have to read these things, I guess, and you realize at some point where you just don't want to go any further. You can't go any further, that he can't go any further, and so we'd slept it at that.
5: Those two boys, they were in his arm. He said he tried all his power to put them up the water to breathe, and scream, "Daddy, please, don't die."
0: It's hard. It's hard. And this is not the first time I've met people like this. My job is very different depending on what story I'm doing or what kind of story I'm doing. I think in this particular case, my job was to make this family understandable, identifiable to people who would be watching. I think so often with stories that are as overwhelming as this, it's very easy to treat refugees as entities and not as people. We're not asking, and we don't let ourselves ask, well, what about the people who are the refugees? And let's just break it down a little bit. So that's what I saw my job as a way to sort of say, look, these people are not so different than you and me.
5: My brother said to me, "It's my kids. Has to be the wake-up call for the whole world." And he said to me, "My message to the world, please help those people crossing that water. It has to be my kids so the world will wake up."
0: Beck Stories recorded and produced by Cecil Fernandez. For more stories from our correspondents, visit cbc.ca/backstory. I'm Julian Findlay.

0: This is Bird Note. As a kid, artist David Shepherd would sketch all the flora and fauna he saw. His true love was for plants. But when he moved to Hawaii to study botany, he realized
1: Hawaii is special because its main character is birds. Birds were the dominant species in terms of animal life. And so all the plants really co-evolved with the birds. You can see that in just how specific the beaks of different species are to the shapes of the flowers here. And so that became part of my art.
0: David now designs aloha shirts featuring the native plants and wildlife of Hawaii. One design features the i'iwi, a Hawaiian honey creeper.
1: So the i'iwi birds dart from flower to flower to flower very quickly. Well, the Hawaiians saw this and they thought of the metaphor that it was like procreation, the metaphor for the health of the forest, because only in its procreation can it exist.
0: Then, hidden among the trees, David has drawn kahuli, or native land snails.
1: Their existence in the forest is special because if they were around, it was said that the forest would sing. And songs are also a very important element of Hawaiian culture because it's how things are passed on from generation to generation. It's how you communicate what the world is. So these snails are singing, right? And then you have the birds that are a symbolic of procreation. And so the combination is that this is Hawaii. This is the perpetuation of it.
0: See pictures of David's designs at our website, birdnote.org. I'm Mark Bramhill.
2: You have got people that are in and out of truck stops and places where they aren't known, day and night, 24/7. I think most of us can't even imagine what that life would be. My name is Terry Turner, and I'm the Intelligence Analyst Supervisor with the Oklahoma State Bureau of Investigation and the Oklahoma Information Fusion Center. Law enforcement for a long time has known that there's lots of prostitution that happens out at the truck stops. There are certain drivers that as they're coming into a new city, they will get on the radios and they will look for what they call commercial company. Lot lizards is one of the nicknames that you'll hear for those girls. The drivers know exactly how to park their trucks, where to park their trucks, to indicate that they're interested. The girls know that too, and when they get there, they will have their date, as they call it, and then they'll go about their business. Back in September of 2003, I took the information about the homicide of a woman out along Interstate 40 between Oklahoma City and Arkansas. She had been found alongside an on-ramp out in the brush. She had no clothing and was bound in a certain way that it was very definitely a homicide. There was no identification. So as an analyst, one of the first things I did was put out a teletype asking basically two questions. Do you have any missing persons that might fit the description of our victim? And two, do you have any cases that might match the MO of how we found this woman's body? Two particular returns were of interest, one from Mississippi and one from Arkansas. Both of those responses dealt with victims that were also both young women. Their hands were bound with tape. And they also had coverings over their head. We never want to jump off and start saying serial killer too early, but all of these cases were very, very similar in nature. After we first pulled these three cases together, the woman in Arkansas had been identified as a truck stop prostitute. The young woman in Mississippi was identified as a truck stop prostitute. The girl in Oklahoma. We did identify her as a prostitute out of the Oklahoma City area as well. We ended up having seven victims over the course of 7 months, the last being a young lady whose body was found down in Grapevine, Texas. She was down off of a bridge, also found nude, and had some bindings. The vast majority of truck drivers are just good, hard-working individuals. But the industry itself, just by its nature, it's a very conducive environment. to this type of crime. I started working very, very closely with the FBI's Violent Criminal Apprehension Program. I asked one of the men that is a friend of mine working with their behavioral analysis unit about the why. You know, why do you ever find out why somebody does this? He looked at me and very matter-of-factly he said, the why doesn't matter. A serial killer, it's not necessarily that they want the person dead. It's the act of doing it.
3: This story was produced by Abby Wendell at This Land Press in Tulsa, Oklahoma. 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Fear, fear, fear.
4: You talk, Mom.
5: No, I don't.
4: You're here to be scared.
5: I'm not.
4: What are you here for?
5: You're here to be scared.
6: Yeah, you are.
5: Yeah. You're here for
6: I'm not.
7: It was pretty scary. Hoping the next one will be scary.
8: Yeah, the first one was scary, man. I'm scared.
7: We're here to get scared.
5: Yes.
7: You love being scared.
9: Fear is that little dark room where negatives are developed. Michael Pritchard.
10: Wow, we really loved the last one. It was really scary with that tunnel that was rotating in that.
9: The greatest mistake you can make in life is to be continually fearing you will make one. Albert Howard.
7: You saw what happened.
4: Every corner we thought someone would come out and they
8: did. So we were even more scared.
4: Yeah.
9: For the most part, fear is nothing but an illusion. When you share it with someone else, it tends to disappear

0: first.
1: Guys, we're already scared, so
2: it works on your fears.
3: You see what power is? Holding someone else's fear in your hand and showing it to them.
2: That really scared me. Everything else was kind of like...
4: And the guy that jumped down and followed us.
3: I've grown certain that the root of all fear is that we've been forced to deny who we are. Francis Morrell.
1: The time when you can scream and have fun and like not have to really worry about whether you're in danger or not.
5: And I mean, it's an adrenaline rush, and who doesn't like an adrenaline rush?
6: Something that you don't, like, you're not usually scared like that for such a long period of time, and something unusual like that is always fun.
3: Do what you fear when fear disappears. British.
7: Excellent!
2: Oh, that's scary!
8: Do What You Fear and Fear Disappears was produced by Sarah Boothroyd for the 2006 Third Coast Short Docs Challenge called 99 Ways to Tell a Radio Story. In each of the audio challenges, Third Coast sets up a few rules. In this one, each of the submissions had to start with some manifestation of the sentence. To begin with, they never got along, had to include the sounds of a pre-recorded voice, a rhythmic noise, and an exclamation, and had to last exactly 2 minutes and 30 seconds long. Those were the rules. 99 Ways to Tell a Radio Story was the challenge, and we have a bunch of them here on Public Radio Remix. 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
4: I got my seasonal vaccinations a few weeks ago, and when I did, they set off a suite of biochemical activity in my body. The end result was the formation of cells that are primed to activate my immune system if they encounter a particular virus. Immunologists refer to this as a memory. In fact, the class of cells is called memory cells because they keep a biochemical record of a past experience, exposure to these viral proteins. That's a bit of a special case, and it's driven by the entire immune system, but in general, memory is something that we think about in terms of brains and something that only whole multicellular creatures with nervous systems do. But why do we feel the need to lock the idea of memory into the brain? Why can't a vaccination be a traditional memory? And can that also apply to what, say, single-celled creatures do to respond to their environments? Or what about even individual cells in our own bodies? Welcome to the Quanta Podcast, where we explore the frontiers of fundamental science and math. I'm Samir Patel, editor-in-chief of Quanta Magazine. We clearly aren't the first to bring up this question about memory. There are some neuroscientists out there puzzling over it. And as you might expect, actually testing whether cells themselves have a form of memory. Science journalist and Quanta contributing writer Claire L. Evans explored their work in a recent story called What Can a Cell Remember? And she's here with us to talk about the piece and a little about the philosophy and sociology of science itself. Welcome to the show, Claire.
5: Thank you so much for having me.
4: Yeah, thank you. We start every conversation the same way by asking, what's the big idea? What are we exploring today?
5: It's that for the better part of the last century, we've thought about memory as being an intercellular phenomenon purely, like that it's just the consequence of collections of neurons in our brains wiring together in a phenomenon called synaptic plasticity. But there's all this really interesting new research that's showing that single cells and unicellular organisms can also remember past experiences without the benefit of a brain or a complex nervous system, which means that memory is just something bigger, more ancient, and not solely the province of neural networks in the brain.
4: Amazing. So before you embarked on reporting this story, did you have a personal conception of what you think a memory is? Like, what is a memory to you?
5: Man, I mean, definitions in this piece were so thorny. It's one of these words, memory. It's like cognition or learning or intelligence. It means very different things for different people. And I often find in my work that the most basic concepts are always the most contested ones.
4: Yeah.
5: I mean, I think of memory as a subjective phenomenon, as in like, I remember my childhood, you remember your childhood.
4: Yeah.
5: For a neuroscientist, a memory is something more behavioral. It's what remains after experience to change future behaviors. So the only way to measure it is to look at what an organism does as the result of having a memory. Like, I remember my childhood, so I cried or I smiled. Or yeah. Maybe if I were a mouse, it would be like, I remember that scary maze, so I'm going to go in the other direction. You know, it's easy to measure behaviors, but that definition kind of starts to break down at different scales. And, you know, in this piece, I'm looking at memory at the scale of the cell. And at the scale of the cell, we might see some teeny tiny behaviors that suggest a memory was formed. And I'll talk about those, I'm sure. But where do you draw the line between a behavior and something more subtle, like a chemical change? And there might be things happening in a cell that don't manifest as behavior, but nonetheless are part of memory formation. So yeah, it's really complicated.
4: As many different definitions of memory as there might be, would we consider that behavioral one that neuroscientists use kind of the prevailing wisdom, like the dominant narrative about what a memory is, that it is measurable in behavior?
5: That is definitely how neuroscientists think about memory, yeah.
4: Okay.
5: I spoke to one neuroscientist, Nikolai Kukushkin, who was saying that that definition is prevalent because it is the easiest to measure and it became the standard definition for his discipline. But yeah, again, it's something that breaks down. Actually, the definition I like the best is one that a cognitive scientist I interviewed for the piece, Sam Gershman at Harvard, gave me. He basically said that memory is not a biological phenomenon. It's actually a physical one. Any physical medium that allows information to persist over time carries information about the past. So a chip in a stone is a memory. Footsteps in dirt are memories. Vaccinations are memories. Scars are memories. What biological systems have done, he said, is to kind of evolve to harness these physical processes that retain information and use them for their own adaptive purposes. And I mean, that's maybe a bit of a philosophical reframing, but I think it's useful and it certainly helps you get outside of that brain-centric model of memory and start thinking about it more broadly.
4: Yeah, I want to get into that philosophical side of it later in the conversation. Let's start with this idea that there is some evidence in the natural world that whether it's unicellular creatures or something else can remember things without a nervous system. So a nervous system is not a prerequisite to develop even the behavioral definition of memory. Does that sound right?
5: Yeah, totally. I mean, plenty of brainless organisms can remember. They just use different mechanisms. If you look at slime molds, they leave behind these chemical traces in their environment that help them map where they've been. And that's a form of externalized spatial memory. Ants have brains, but they do the same thing with pheromones. Bacteria, in the process of chemotaxis, as they're moving towards more favorable environments, they're constantly comparing their current and previous conditions. Effectively, that operates as memory, even if it's a different mechanism. So these are just all these ancient, more basal forms of memory that neuroscience hasn't previously considered to be part of its ken, but they certainly are everywhere in nature.
4: I love how in the story you track back to a set of experiments from curious scientists when this first started to emerge. Now, science probably for a long time had a very human-centered view of what constituted memory. So I wonder if you can tell us a little bit about some of these first curious people that examined the phenomenon of aneural memory, memory without a nervous system.
5: Yeah. I mean, what was so interesting about this piece for me as a writer is that the entire field of cellular memory research was effectively forgotten. Like, it's a great metaphor, and it's now being re-remembered by a new generation of scientists. But it goes back to the 1900s. A zoologist named Herbert Spencer Jennings, who wrote this book called The Behavior of the Lower Organisms, and he did a lot of experiments on unicellular creatures, but one particularly interesting one on the ciliate Stentor roselli, which is this trumpet-shaped ciliate. It's actually quite big. It's visible to the naked eye. If you've ever had like an aquarium, you've probably seen one stuck to the side of your aquarium. It can be found in freshwater ponds and lakes all around the world. It anchors itself to its environment with a sticky foot called a holdfast, and it uses cilia to waft food particles into its mouth. What Jennings did is that he systematically bothered this tiny creature with squirts of red dye. And what he found was that over time, it would ratchet up its response to that irritation. So at first, it would bend away from the dye and try to avoid it. And when that didn't work, it would reverse the direction of its ciliates and kind of spit back at the pipette. And if that didn't work, then it would shrink back into its little holdfast and hide out for a few seconds. And if that didn't work, and if all else had failed, it would pull up stakes and swim away elsewhere and set up shop somewhere else. So we have in these experiments a creature that, again, has no nervous system, has no brain, doesn't have two neurons to scratch together, but it's responding to its experience with this hierarchy of behaviors. And each of those behaviors requires some prior knowledge of what happened with the previous one, right? Like, don't swim away until you've tried everything else. And that implies that the ciliate remembers what happened to it before. That's the earliest example of this kind of work with unicellular organisms. But there was also some work done in the 50s. A scientist named Beatrice Gelber at the University of Chicago. Interesting character. She came to science late in life after her kids had left the house and was sort of an iconoclast. But she conducted this series of experiments with paramecium, training them essentially to associate a metal wire with food. The analogy I use in the piece is like Pavlov's petri dish. These were studies of associative learning in cells. So the same way that Pavlov's dogs would salivate at the sound of a bell, these paramecium would move towards a wire that had been coated in bacteria previously. So these are like experiments that showed that cells were maybe capable of remembering, had some form of associative learning. But both of these threads were kind of abandoned because they went against the prevailing orthodoxy of their time. You know, in Jennings' time, it was believed that unicellular creatures were driven by tropisms, which are kind of automatic responses to external factors like light and chemical gradients and gravity. So all this evidence that they found didn't fit into the prevailing models, and their work was pretty much forgotten. I mean, Gelber disappeared from science in the 60s, and Jennings' work was considered to be not reproducible until very recently.
4: And I'd love to hear about that. So I'm assuming that because we're talking about it, it's not exactly forgotten anymore. So tell us a little bit about the neuroscientists that you interviewed for this story who essentially revived Jennings' path of research.
5: Yeah. This is kind of where a really interesting scientist named Jeremy Gunawardena figures into the story. And Gunawardena actually trained as a mathematician. He's a systems biologist now. Until this year, he was at Harvard Medical School. He just set up a cellular learning lab at University Pompeu Fabra in Barcelona. Mm-hmm. In 2010, he heard about these experiments with Stentor Roselli, and he thought they were really fascinating. And he started poking around to see what the literature was on this, to see if it had ever been successfully reproduced. And he found out that the only real attempt to reproduce it had been done in the 60s in a kind of shoddy study on a completely different ciliate called Stentor coeruleus, which is also a very interesting organism that may well have the capacity to remember things, but it wasn't relevant to these experiments. So that was enough for him to decide it was worthwhile to take on the project. And he ended up running these Stentor experiments, his term, as a skunkworks project within his own lab on nights and weekends because he couldn't really convince anyone to get into it. And it took him 9 years, but he published the results in 2019. And he found, basically, I mean, with a bit more kind of statistical analysis and specificity, that Jennings was right. This little ciliate can, in effect, quote unquote, change its mind about how to respond to stimulus. And that reveals this sort of capacity for a relatively complex decision-making process based on experience.
4: Do we have a sense of the mechanism for that kind of behavior? Is there a sense of how a neural memory is stored?
5: Not yet. I mean, the funny thing about this is that it's an old field, but it's also really new. We are now just kind of back at the drawing board, and we're now just sort of doing these behavioral studies and looking at these organisms, but we don't really know what mechanism. There's been some kind of computational modeling of potential molecular mechanisms. The work is beginning, and Gunawardena has just set up a lab to do this work more systematically, so hopefully we'll have more indication of what's going on there, but yeah, we don't really know.
4: Yeah. I'd love to talk about this idea that our own cells could show a form of memory independent of the rest of our systems.
5: Yeah. Turns out cells in our bodies have a lot in common with free living cells in the wild. I mean, of course, that makes evolutionary sense, right? Because all eukaryotic cells trace their origins to a free living ancestor. And living systems at any scale can't learn from experience or adapt to experience without some form of memory. At any scale, remembering what happens to you is useful for survival. And nervous systems have only been around for, what, 550 million years. So plenty of living things were getting along and surviving just fine without the benefit of neurons. But it's interesting to think about the different contexts. So obviously, a free living cell moves through the world. It's looking for food. It's looking for survival. Cells in our bodies are a little bit more fixed, but they also have to respond to their environment. They also have to survive in their own way. I spoke to this neuroscientist for this piece, Nikolai Kukushkin, who's at the Center for Neuroscience at NYU, and he describes what it's like to be a single cell within this warm darkness of the multicellular body. And for that cell, experience is fairly limited. It comes in the form of chemical signals, things like nutrients and salts and hormones and signaling molecules from other cells. You know, it's chemical patterns spaced in time. And each of those chemicals affects the cell at different rates and in different ways, setting off these different changes, each of which in turn affect how the cell responds to new signals. And at the level of the cell, that's what experience is. That's what memory is. It's all kind of baked into one thing.
4: I guess the question that comes up is, yes, cells have some kind of responses to their environment. What makes it a memory? What are the attributes of memory that we can start to apply to this? So you mentioned Kukushkin's work. I wonder if you could walk us through it a little bit.
5: Yeah. what is a memory is basically the overarching question I'm asking in this piece. Yeah. And I don't think I come to a conclusive answer. That's what it's all about, this shifting definitions and the sociological context around these loaded but essential concepts. Kukushkin's work is a really interesting way into it, though. So he, this is going to sound tangential, but it's not. So he spent a lot of his career as a neuroscientist working with a sea slug called Aplysia californiae, which is a big old purple, gross-looking sea slug. And neuroscientists love this sea slug because it's got these really simple behaviors that you can measure pretty easily, and it's got huge neurons that you can dissect out and put in a culture, and they persist, and you can stimulate them in different ways to examine how those neural circuits work. So it's been used in a lot of studies of learning and memory, because sea slugs are capable of these basic forms of memory, like habituation and sensitization. And they also exhibit this basic property of memory called the spacing effect. And anyone who's crammed for a test, you know, only to forget everything a few days later, knows what this is like, right? You've experienced the spacing effect. Repetition boosts the strength of a memory. And the corollary to that is that it also slows down forgetting, which is a separate phenomenon called the forgetting curve. But these are phenomena that have been shown in people, in animals, in bees and fruit flies, and in sea slugs. And Kukushkin had seen that spacing effect at work in sea slugs, and he knew how to look for them. Like, he knew how to expose these sea slug neurons to different timed chemical patterns and measure how long the neurons retained information. And he wondered if the same kind of experiment could be done with non-neural cells, and if non-neural cells also exhibited this phenomenon of the spacing effect. So he did this amazing experiment where he isolated some human kidney cells and some human neuroblastoma cells, which are immature nerve cells derived from malignant tumors. And they engineered those cells to produce a glowing protein whenever a certain gene was activated, a gene called CRE, your CAMP response element, that they knew from sea slug research was involved with memory formation. And with that glowing protein in place, they were able to see when the cells formed a memory and for how long. So what they did was they exposed the cells to these precisely timed bursts of chemicals, basically imitating what quote-unquote experience is like for a cell. And what they found was that both the kidney and the nerve cells could finally differentiate between these patterns of chemicals, and they both showed the spacing effect. So when Kukushkin exposed the cells to steady bursts of chemicals for 3 minutes straight, they would activate that memory gene. It would make the cells glow, but only for a few hours. But if you delivered the same amount of chemicals as shorter bursts in time, like 10 minutes apart from each other, then the cells would glow for like an entire day. The memory was a lot stronger. So what that means is that the spacing effect, which is just a cornerstone of how memory works in people and as well as across the entire animal kingdom, is something that reaches all the way down to the cellular level. And obviously the mechanism is different in a cell. We don't quite know what it is, but the effect is the same. And that really blew my mind.
4: Yeah, that blows my mind too, because the spacing effect is something I think people, they don't know it by that name necessarily, but it's a familiar concept. It's intuitive. I'm trying to learn how to play guitar. I know if I sit down for 3 hours at a time, I'm not going to get any better. But if I space it out and I do it in 20 minute or half an hour chunks, the muscle memory, everything just builds a little bit better. The idea that that would work at a cellular level is strange, but your story had kind of an adaptive explanation for it that mm-hmm. to me made a lot of sense.
5: Yeah, I mean, it's a phenomenon that is as relevant for a whole human being as it is for a cell. And it makes sense from, again, an evolutionary perspective, because regularly spaced information is evidence of a steady, consistent world. And in a steady and a consistent world, whatever you remember and learn will be useful to you for a long time. But if you live in a chaotic world where you're constantly being exposed to random, unexpected bursts of chemicals, it doesn't really make sense to remember anything for very long. And these are dynamics that are relevant to really any living thing.
4: Okay, so there's a couple of proxies at work here, right? So we're using the CRE gene activation as a proxy for learning. And then we're using the presence of the spacing effect as a hallmark of memory. So that's a bit of a proxy of memory. So there's some kind of mental semantic connections we're making to ask the question, is this cell developing a memory? So there's still room for one to argue around it. Did Kukushkin feel like this is something that people are responding to in a positive way? Or is it more like we're still a little bit on the fringes here in terms of at least using the term memory to describe the process that they were seeing experimentally?
5: I think we're still very much on the fringes.
4: Yeah.
5: It's something that like the general public is responding to very strongly. It was actually really funny. I mean, once that paper was published, I was tracking Kukushkin's responses on social media to people who were very enthusiastically saying, like, so the body does keep the score. You know, and obviously these kinds of simplifications that get people really excited. It's not really exactly what we're talking about, but it was funny to watch him valiantly try to explain, well, this is more granular than that, et cetera. But yeah, it's still quite marginal, but it also comes out of this long legacy of aplysia research, which is such an unexpected evolution from sea slugs to human cells to the very foundations of memory.
4: Where do you feel like you, as a person who spent a lot of time with this subject, ended up on what it's fair to call a memory and what isn't?
5: Honestly, I feel like I'm reveling in the ambiguity of it.
4: Okay.
5: I think, again, I'm a writer, not a scientist,
4: yeah.
5: And I find ambiguity really interesting. I think it's very productive in a way, and I think it's conducive to useful interdisciplinary dialogue. Like, I think it's a good thing if neuroscientists and cognitive scientists and systems biologists and computer scientists are all looking at the same phenomena through different lenses and trying to find common ground. Also, I think the more we're able to expand our definitions, the more we realize how much we have in common with all these more quote-unquote primitive forms of life. And that gets me really jazzed, because anything that takes our human-centric worldview down a peg and brings us into conversation with the rest of the living world is probably good for us.
4: That's an interesting perspective, because it essentially says it may not matter in a scientific context whether you call it a memory or not, but in a wider social context, it actually feels really meaningful.
5: Yeah, exactly.
4: Well, this has been great, Claire. Thank you for talking through the story with us. I think everyone should go out and read it. What Can a Cell Remember? We always like to end our episodes with a recommendation from our guests. So what's exciting your imagination this week?
5: There's this YouTube channel called Journey to the Microcosmos. Are you familiar with this?
4: I'm not, but I want to hear about it.
5: It's an amazing YouTube channel of incredibly beautiful microscopic photography of the microcosmos. They actually stopped making videos recently, but they have this 24-hour streaming video called Lo-Fi Microbes to Study To. That is just an endless stream of beautiful unicellular creatures, tardigrades, blobbing around in their secret world set to ambient music. And I wrote a lot of this piece with that in another tab. And I found it very helpful and relaxing.
4: Yeah, that sounds awesome. Well, thanks again for joining us, Claire. I'm looking forward to the next time we can have you on.
5: Yeah, me too.
4: Also on Quanta this week, you can read a story about the mechanical forces involved in how cells form a living creature, and the latest math related to the simplex method, which can be used to optimize multiple variables in a system. We're going to leave you today with a musical interlude brought to you by today's guest. Because in addition to being an award-winning science writer, Claire L. Evans is also the singer of the Grammy-nominated pop group Yacht. This is Little Instant from their 2019 record Chain Tripping, courtesy of DFA Records.

0: 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I'm Quanta's editor-in-chief, Samir Patel. 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The production team is Ali Budner, Deborah J. Balthazar, Genevieve Sponsler, and Tommy Bazarian. 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
1: This is Bird Note. Ornithologist and poet J. Drew Lanham often writes about his experience as a black man in the outdoors, both the joy of being in nature and the racism he faces in the field. Sometimes that's led him to bird in places that others might overlook. And one time, looking for sparrows inspired a poem celebrating these little brown birds.
2: Sparrow envy. Were I the sparrow, brown-backed, skittish, and small, I would find haven in thorniest thickets, search far and wide for fields lain fallow, treasure the unkempt, worship the unmown, covet the weed-strewn row. I would slink between sedges, chip unseen from brambles, skulk deep within hedges and desire the ditches grown wild. I would find great joy in the mist-sodden morning, sing humble pleas from the highest weeds, and plead for the gray days to stay.
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3: 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Hi, I'm Andrew, a youth participant in Outcasting's main studio in Westchester County, New York. On this edition, Outcaster Amelie talks about the importance of pronouns, particularly when referring to a trans person.
4: This is an open letter to anyone who has a trans person in their life, no matter how distant. That means all of you. To start, here's a thought experiment. I'm going to ask a relatively simple question. Take a moment to answer the question in your head and think about your answer, all right? The question is, what is your gender? Here's my response to that. Male, female, doesn't matter. You're not. Feels pretty bad, doesn't it? Probably not too bad, though, considering I'm a stranger on the radio instead of a relative or loved one. But what if I were a relative or loved one? You tell me what gender you are, and I laugh it off and say, no, you're not. How does that feel? Getting validation from others is something most of us need to be happy. If you're straight or cisgender, you probably don't usually think about this in the context of gender, but you've almost certainly experienced invalidation in some other aspect of your life. Gender is a very important aspect of most people's identity. Imagine how bad it must feel to have somebody invalidate it. This is the core of the pronouns issue. Pronouns are words used to refer to and describe people and are inherently gendered. He, him, she, her. So when transgender people transition, their pronouns usually change. Someone you've known as he is now she, and that can be confusing. But it's important to respect these new pronouns as they allow trans and non-binary people to not feel invalidated. When somebody is misgendered, it's hurtful. This isn't just for trans or non-binary people. It would be just as disrespectful to address a cisgender male using female pronouns or vice versa. Most people wouldn't want to misgender a cis person because it would be considered disrespectful. So why not extend this basic human decency to trans people? This is not to say that

0: Everyone who has ever misgendered somebody lacks this basic human decency. Misgendering is often a mistake, and that's fine. It's okay to get things wrong, as long as you make an attempt to get it right and not demean or belittle others. Getting pronouns right can sometimes be difficult. When somebody you've known your whole life by a certain name instead of pronouns asks you to use different ones for them, it can be weird and difficult to do, especially when a person's body doesn't match what you might expect for their identified gender. When people make a mistake about pronouns, they often make a big scene in correcting themselves. As a trans person, I'm not a fan of this. Obviously, I can't speak for everyone, but literally all trans people that I have met dislike this kind of experience, and for good reason. It feels alienating and draws unnecessary attention to something that shouldn't even be seen as an issue. If you mess up somebody's pronouns, I would suggest quickly and calmly correcting yourself in the moment, then perhaps privately apologizing later. Mistakes happen, and that's all right. Just correct yourself. But there are some people who just can't be bothered to put in the effort to correct themselves. I've experienced this with people, and it's not pleasant. If someone isn't interested in using the tiny amount of mental energy to do something as simple as using correct pronouns, there's probably not much that can be said to convince them. But if this is you, please do consider how bad it feels to be invalidated by others and whether you want those around you to feel the same way. Finally, there are people who intentionally misgender trans people. For some of them, it's a political statement. For others, it is an attempt to antagonize that particular person. But at the end of the day, this is just deliberately causing distress to another person. Even if you do not personally agree with the concept of being transgender, that doesn't justify going out of your way to hurt others. When all is said and done, there's nothing that can be done to force someone to use desired pronouns. And honestly, I think it's for the best that everyone has the freedom to express themselves to others however they like. As a person who identifies in a way that many don't like, it would be hypocritical of me to say otherwise. So this is not an appeal to society to make it illegal to misgender anyone or something, but rather an appeal to those who simply don't understand why pronouns matter. It's just basic human decency to use the correct pronouns. Nobody is forcing anyone to be a decent human being, but that doesn't mean you shouldn't be one.
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4: 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You're going to want to hear this.
5: I can remember right before I started going to McDonough 19, my aunt and I took a bus ride to Canal Street. We took a bus ride. She was paying the fare, and I sat down right behind the driver. She said, oh, no, you can't sit there. And I asked her why, and she said, well, you don't understand now, but in a few weeks, you will. So I knew something was about to happen.
6: That's Leona Tate. When she was 6 years old, she was chosen, along with three other girls, to integrate the public schools in New Orleans in 1960. We produced the story a few years back, and we want to put it out there again because it seems critical, particularly now, to remember and pay tribute to the many keepers of the archives, the stories, the truth about our past and the long fight for what is fair and just.
5: I can remember getting dressed, and a black car drove up, parked in front of the door. The household got real quiet. It was the U.S. Marshals coming. So my mother and I left, and they drove us to the school building, and she said, sit to the back of that seat and do not put your face out of that window. When we turned the corner, all I can see was crowds of people. Police on horseback. The only thing I could relate it to was a parade was coming. It looked like a Mardi Gras day. Why did we have to go to school on Mardi Gras?
7: I didn't think it was a Mardi Gras. I was scared. All I could see is these crowds of people, and if they could get to me, I thought they was going to kill me.
8: That morning when the marshal came to pick my daddy and I up, My mother was home. She was a nervous wreck. And she told the marshal, I'm giving you my baby. This is my baby. And he told her, he said, this is my job. And I'm going to take care of this baby. You don't have to worry about that.
9: November 14th, 1960, Leona Tate, Tessie Prevost, Gail Etienne, and Ruby Bridges integrated the public schools here in New Orleans 6 years after Brown was decided. I'm Keith Plessy, a fourth-generation descendant of Homer Plessy, president and co-founder of the Plessy and Ferguson Foundation.
10: Brown versus Board of Education was the landmark school desegregation case. There were many challenges in implementing that case.
11: I'm Brenda Billups Square, co-pastor of Beecham Memorial Congregational United Church of Christ. I'm an archivist preserving the history of black education.
10: When it comes to implementing Brown versus Board of Education, New Orleans is chosen by the NAACP and a very courageous judge. Two schools were selected, William France and McDonough 19.
12: Well, when did you first begin to think about Leona going to school at McDonough?
13: After we had got the application and she passed the test, well, that's what gave me the idea she was going.
12: How did you happen to make the application in the first place?
13: Well, it was in the paper, and I just called up and asked them to send me one.
14: My mama filled out the application. They selected 145 families. They chose five families, but only four could participate. NAACP was working with our parents at that time. I'm Leona Tate, one of the six-year-old black girls that integrated the all-white public schools here in New Orleans, Louisiana.
15: There was a lot of planning, a great deal of faith and courage for this to happen. The girls had to take a test. They had to make sure that they were going to be able to do the work.
14: I can remember a lady and a man, both white, standing over me, and we were tested, psychologically tested, at the school board. It was mostly questions and answers, you know, so I must have talked my way right through that one, didn't I?
12: Do you think that she will get better schooling here?
13: I think she will.
16: We are faced with either closing the schools or integrating the schools.
17: I have fought with the greatest determination to preserve for the children of New Orleans and the state the segregation of the races, because I honestly believe that only under such a system can we properly educate the children of both races.
15: The city at that time did not welcome school integration. When the black girls enrolled in the schools, they each had their own marshal to protect them. Court ordered.
18: I was a rookie in the marshal service when I was sent down to New Orleans, and it was pretty scary. When we got to McDonough 19, the whole school campus was surrounded by New Orleans policemen. Some of them were on horses.
19: The things that went on there were indescribable. I couldn't believe grown people would act the way they did about four girls going to school.
20: One of the things that was in my mind is that I have two small children. I'll be damned if anybody's going to tell them they can't go to school. And that's the way I felt about it. Nobody had a right to tell these ladies that they could not go to school. We, as deputy marshals, if we didn't get the job done, we were going to set the whole movement back God knows how many years. It just had to be done.
8: The marshals escorted us up the steps. They didn't know what to do with us once we got in there.
14: We sat there quite a few hours before we were placed in the classroom.
8: There was a class of white children. Miss Meyer was teaching, and all of a sudden you see children disappearing.
14: The parents just started pulling the children out of school. Before you knew it, they were all gone. They were gone.
8: For the year and a half, there was no one else but us and Miss Myers.
12: Mrs. Tate, what do you think might happen eventually in this?
13: Well, I don't know what's going to happen at all. I couldn't say on that.

0: legislature has urged white parents to resist integration. The legislature took out paid advertisements in New Orleans papers which urged the parents to boycott. They have not urged violence, but they have said resist integration, boycott the schools, and demonstrate peacefully.
1: People were angry. There was so much hate. They had been taught that black people would somehow hurt their children. They were so devoted to separation that these little children were actually targets and their families were targets.
2: My dad was a welder and a mechanic. He worked in St. Bernard Parish, which was highly racist. So my dad's name stayed out of the public for a long time. Nobody knew who he was.
0: One legislator urged a lynch party for what he called integrationist white parents. Two of his colleagues pointed out, everybody knows that this man is joking. He didn't really mean it. He didn't mean what he said. Probably in the legislature, people did not think he meant that people should be lynched in New Orleans.
2: We were heavily guarded at night. All day, you know, the police were outside. We were confined. We couldn't play in the yard. We had to bring our own lunch. We couldn't eat from the cafeteria. I guess for safety reasons, I would think. We left McDonald 19 after second grade because McDonald 19 became a black school. It was all black then. The NAACP wanted to keep us in a white school, so they transferred us to Thomas J. Sims. It was total chaos.
1: They were sent over to T.J. Sims, another school. But this time, the white children didn't leave.
3: We went to Sims with a school full of students that didn't want us to be there. They used to beat us, kick us. They'd spit on us. I got hit in the stomach with a baseball bat.
2: We were definitely afraid to go in the cafeteria. We were scared to use the bathroom alone. There were teachers that coerced the children to call us names.
3: At recess time, we'd hide underneath a tree. That was our little protection.
1: They endured a lot of violence, hostility from teachers who did not welcome them. They were civil rights pioneers at the age of 6 and 7 and 8 year olds.
4: The way that integration system worked was it started with them at 6 years old in elementary school. Junior high and senior high were not integrated until they became age to attend. They were the first to integrate every level of school in their age bracket.
2: Integration progressed as we progressed a grade. Once we reached 10th grade, then they opened it up all the way. You can go to any grade. We were leaving junior high school in 69. We were going to senior high school, to Francis Nichols. That was kind of rough. Even though it was a lot of black students at that school then, we had a Confederate flag. The mascot was Rebel. That caused a lot of friction. They expected the blacks to support the Rebel mascot, and they didn't want to do that. I can remember going to school one day and walking in the cafeteria, and chairs were being thrown, and it was in an uproar. The police were coming in the building on horseback, and the whites and the blacks were fighting. You know, they didn't want the mascot to be changed.
1: I asked Tessie, why didn't you ever talk about this? She said, I was finished with civil rights by the time I got to high school. I was done. They would complain to their parents at T.J. Sims, and Gail said, her dad said, you know, he was with Martin Luther King. He said, don't fight back. You can't fight. You just got to pray. And he said her dad would write letters, but nothing would be done.
2: I didn't talk about it for years. And I'm thinking that I decided to break out when Barack got elected president. And I said, wow, we really must have did something. Gail, Tessie, and I, we always talked about McDonald 19 and what was going, because it had closed down the year before Katrina. It was already closed. When they allowed us to come to the lower ninth ward, I said, let's go by the school. Let me see what it looks like. You can see the water just hit the bottom level, but it looked fine. And I said, well, something's got to be done there. After the inauguration, we got together and we put the foundation together.
1: When they were going to auction McDonald 19, I contacted Leona Tate, one of those young ladies, and I said, let's go together to the school board. We have to let them know that these are civil rights institutions that cannot be just auctioned, just as our ancestors had been. At the Pleasant Ferguson Foundation, we are documenting and marking historic sites because there are very few markers of black history in New Orleans.
2: My vision is to do a civil rights museum. New Orleans does not have a civil rights museum. So we're going to have our first civil rights museum in this building.
1: Each generation has to impart the stories for the future generations so that our people will know who they are. Ruby Bridges, Gail, Tessie, and Leona were the four girls who integrated public education in the Deep South on November 19, 1960. They were chosen as foot soldiers on the front line.
5: The Kitchen Sisters Present is produced by the Kitchen Sisters with Nathan Dalton and Brandy Howell. We thank our production interns, Mara Clancy, Charlotte Landis, Taylor Simmons, Katie McCutcheon, Mary Franklin Harvin, and Paulina Hartano. Lots of people to give thanks to today. We thank Keith Plessy and Phoebe Ferguson, founders of the Plessy and Ferguson Foundation, who introduced us to this story. In the meantime, here's Keith Plessy talking about the power of one of his foundation's projects, historic plaques.
4: After us putting up a marker at McDonough 19, where it exists at the St. Bernard Parish line in 2010 to commemorate the school, the wrecking ball was waiting to knock it down. By placing the marker in front of it, we ceased the wrecking ball. 7 years later, the National Park Service finally recognized that site as a historic place. They gave the Leona Tate Foundation for Change $500,000 to start refurbishing that school and telling that history. That's all part of our groundwork.
5: Several of the voices you heard in this story were recorded in 2010 at Tulane University as part of a reunion and panel discussion on the 50th anniversary of the integration of public schools in New Orleans. What an incredible and significant gathering. Voices you heard include Leona Tate, Tessie Prevost-Williams, and Gail Etienne Stripling, who integrated McDonough 19. You also heard retired Deputy U.S. Marshals Charlie Burke, Herschel Garner, and Al Butler. This gathering was the first time the women had reunited with the Marshals since November 1960. We thank Tulane University, Armistead Research Center History Department, Louisiana Endowment for the Humanities, Louisiana Center for Civil Rights and Social Justice, the U.S. Marshals Museum, and moderator Alan Wider. For the WSBN archival news footage in this story, we thank Taylor Chicoin and Ruta Ablins, Brown Media Archives and Peabody Awards Collection, UGA Special Collections Library. 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

0: This is Bird Note. Ornithologist and poet J. Drew Lanham often writes about his experience as a black man in the outdoors, both the joy of being in nature and the racism he faces in the field. Sometimes that's led him to bird in places that others might overlook. And one time, looking for sparrows inspired a poem celebrating these little brown birds.
1: Sparrow envy. Were I the sparrow, brown-backed, skittish, and small, I would find haven in thorniest thickets, search far and wide for fields lain fallow, treasure the unkempt, worship the unmown, covet the weed-strewn row. I would slink between sedges, chip unseen from brambles, skulk deep within hedges, and desire the ditches grown wild. I would find great joy in the mist-sodden morning, sing humble pleas from the highest weeds, and plead for the gray days to stay.
0: 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I'm Mark Bramhill.
2: You might imagine lumberjacks working all day, sleeping all night, and basically being okay. But at the end of the 19th century, there was a few of them that weren't okay, and they came to be known as the Jumping Frenchmen of Maine.
3: The culture of the lumberjack camps was very peculiar.
2: That's Dr. Marie St. Hilaire. She's a Boston neurologist.
3: They would go into those camps in the fall and would spend 6 months isolated totally. There was no electricity, no running water, no way to communicate with the outside world. And they had to really find ways to entertain themselves.
2: As well as singing songs and telling tall tales, these French-Canadian workers had a unique pastime.
3: They would go around and startle people in the group and found out who was the person who startled the most. And then after that, that person was always repetitively tickled, was like the joker or the fool of the group.
2: A neuroscientist named George Beard went up to the lumber camps in New England in 1878. He found 50 of these extremely ticklish men and called them the Jumping Frenchmen of Maine. He even gave a speech about them to the American Neurological Association.
4: All of the jumpers agree that it tires them to be jumped, and they dread it, but they were constantly annoyed by their companions.
2: George Beard's work was a worldwide hit. Neuroscientists were fascinated by what was going on in the brains of these lumberjacks. But then, over the years, the Jumping Frenchmen became a curiosity of history. That was until Dr. St. Hilaire went searching for them with her father in the 1980s. She found men who are now in their 70s, but had worked at the lumber camps when they were teenagers, and she filmed them.
3: So we're in his living room. He's in his armchair. They're talking quietly, and my father just jumps on him. Shakes his arms and legs the last 2 or 3 seconds and starts laughing. And my father is laughing too and apologizing. And he said, "This is that your reaction?" He said, "Yes.
5: I think I'm so."
2: You see, these jumping Frenchmen were so interesting to neuroscientists because they gave this extreme, exaggerated startle movement. It's very different to what you or I would do when we're frightened. And these lumberjacks would be made to do more than just jump.
3: They would scream to somebody, "Sing like a rooster," and it would jump on a table and start singing like a rooster. If you had two startlers in the same group, if each of them had their axe in their hand, you could scream, "Throw," and they could throw the axe at each other, and they thought that was very funny.
2: This reaction had become so ingrained in the lumberjacks that they still had some of the same responses decades later when Dr. St. Hilaire filmed them.
3: They would start working there when they were young, like teenagers, 13, 14, 15 sometimes. They were usually very shy. They were the youngest in the camp, and, you know, they were the lowest on the pecking order. Nowadays, we would think this is more like bullying or harassment,
2: All the jumpers that Dr. St. Hilaire filmed have now passed away, and the conditions on lumber camps have changed. But similar behaviour still occurs today. Just listen to these comments on a mental health internet forum.
5: Today my boss startled me. He went so far as to say how it's daytime and that I shouldn't be scared so easily.
6: I jump out of my skin at loud, unexpected noises and when people come up behind me. It's a psychiatric injury, and in some cases it leaves scars on the brain. I've even seen the scars on my brain in an MRI scan.
7: When I was in high school, there was a stupid game of coming up behind someone and flicking their ear. I jump out of my chair like a crazy person every time. I was very easy to set off. A skinny kid with no fashion sense.
8: My name is Dr. David Marks.
2: David is a neuropsychologist. He speaks in this calm, reassuring voice because he helps children who have been bullied.
8: When an individual is faced with a traumatic event or stress, there's a sudden release, a waterfall of chemicals in the brain, which is really a good thing. For instance, somebody being chased by a saber-toothed tiger back in the cave days would need to suddenly have all this energy.
2: Our brain is basically the same as it was 20,000 years ago, but now that process is being used to flee from a schoolyard bully. And those chemicals...
8: They're really not meant to be released on a continuous basis.
2: The overuse of our fight or flight response can actually damage the structure of our brain.
8: Either far fewer neurons growing or components of the neurons not developing.
2: Emotional harassment can actually change people's physical well-being. There's this project called the Adverse Childhood Experiences Study. They found that those who've had emotional abuse as a child are more likely to suffer from heart disease, cancer, and have a worse quality of life. When someone is constantly abused, it's not just their emotions that are hurt, but it's also their brain's development, and that damage can last for life. For Salt Radio, I'm Emma Wetherill.
9: Is Bird Note. That's a killdeer, one of the most widespread and commonly seen shorebirds in North America. It's a handsome bird with a brown back and a distinctive pair of black bands across its white breast. You can probably hear why this bird has been nicknamed the Chattering Plover. But killdeer aren't strictly shorebirds. In fact, they can be found a long way from water. You might spot one nesting on the shoulder of a road, on a golf course, or even on a construction site. Since killdeer don't always pick the safest places to lay their eggs, they've developed a clever way to protect their young. They use the art of distraction. When it spots a predator close by, the killdeer parent will pretend it has a broken wing, calling loudly and limping along as it stretches out one wing and fans its tail. The predator, thinking it spied an easy meal, zeroes in on the parent and leaves the nest alone. And this technique seems to work. One scientist observed that the broken wing act distracted potential predators more than 99% of the time. For Bird Note, I'm Mary McCann.

0: Raul Bravo is a 21-year-old auto mechanic at a car dealership in Chicago. Clarine Terry was his automotive technology teacher when he was in high school. At StoryCorps, Raul told Clarine just how close he was to dropping out until he enrolled in her class.
1: At that age, I've seen many of my friends making fast money drug dealing. I wanted to rock the best Nikes, you know, and I was asking myself, is it really worth it getting a diploma? Is it really worth 4 years?
2: When I first met you, the counselors tell me your history of students that come to school. These are my words. I'll take a shot at it. And the first 10 weeks, you just sat back and just watched. And I came up to you and I told you, you have a decision you have to make. You either going to do what you say you're going to do, or you're off my roster. And you made up your mind. Your grades start to swing up. Your attendance started being consistent. You were there every day.
1: Yeah, everything seemed, this is where I belong. I felt like a walking star in the hallway. Everybody will notice you, you know. You're one of Terry's students, and you get respect. I felt more confident that if I could do better in this class, let me try in my other classes.
2: I'm glad that you were willing to stick it out, because I got into teaching with the intent of helping students a lot like yourself who were standing around trying to make up their mind.
1: When I first walked into your class, I didn't even know how to do an oil change. Did not have a clue.
2: Come a long way since then.
1: Come a long way. I got a lot of inspiration from you, and right now I'm taking care of my sister. She's a teenager, so it's a really tough time for her right now, so I'm trying to help her make the right decisions. If I could just see that she does well, that would just be a tremendous feeling.
2: Yeah, it is. I watched you grow up into a fine, very respectable young man.
1: I didn't think it could be done. I was just, you know, you're amazing, Miss Harry.

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4: Over the past year, Defense Secretary Pete Hegseth has been hosting several worship services at the Pentagon, Christian worship services. Church and state separation issues aside, the tone of these services has gotten a lot of attention. And if you haven't seen it, I wanted to play you a little bit of it.
5: Give them wisdom in every decision, endurance for the trial ahead, unbreakable unity, and overwhelming violence of action against those who deserve no mercy.
4: I was thinking a lot about this kind of strident rhetoric when Pope Leo released his first encyclical this past spring. An encyclical is one of the most authoritative documents the Catholic Church can publish, so this was a big opportunity for the Pope. While he talked a lot about AI, he used this encyclical to also comment on the idea of a just war. He didn't mince words. He said it was, quote, outdated. The concept of a just war is something I will admit I have not thought very much about since my college theology classes, but we're hearing so much more about it now. And the idea, at least in Christianity, of a just war is that there are actual conditions that must be met in order for war to be morally justified. For example, wars can happen if you are acting in self-defense, but only if all other alternatives have been exhausted. And the way that you wage war is also really important to determine whether or not it is moral or not. Pope Leo went on to say that we are witnessing a, quote, troubling revival of war as an instrument of international politics, while the very ethical principles that had previously limited its use are being eroded. And he added, while it's much easier to start a war than stop it, quote, humanity is slipping into a violent culture of power. No algorithm can make war morally justified. And that's what we're going to talk about today. I'm joined by two guests who have been thinking about the concept of a just war for decades. Rabbi David Saperstein is the Director Emeritus of the Religion Action Center of Reform Judaism. He's the first rabbi in American history to have been designated a U.S. ambassador and served as the United States Ambassador at Large for International Religious Freedom. He's also an attorney and the author of Jewish Dimensions of Social Justice, Tough Moral Choices of Our Time. David, thank you so much for being with us.
6: Pleasure.
4: I also want to welcome theologian Miroslav Volf. He grew up a Pentecostal Christian in the former Yugoslavia, a Protestant minority in the region, with Croats being predominantly Catholic, Serbs Eastern Orthodox, and Bosnians Muslim. In the 1990s, conflicts between these groups erupted into one of Europe's most deadly wars, resulting not just in the carving up of Yugoslavia, but many, many war crimes and genocide. And many of these horrors were justified in Christian terms. And Miroslav, now a professor of theology at Yale Divinity School and director of the Yale Center for Faith and Culture, has spent his life as a scholar and activist trying to understand that. Miroslav, welcome.
6: I'm delighted.
4: So Miroslav, as I just said, I feel like most of my life, the idea of a just war has been an academic concept. And really, it's just been the past year that I've started to hear a lot of politicians use this term here in Washington. So can I just start by asking you what our current understanding, our legal understanding of just war and international law, how much of that comes from religious law, religious thinking, or religious traditions, particularly, of course, Christianity?
6: Well, there's a long tradition to try to think through how does justice or doing justice look like in the theater of war. And I think it originated in part by the great Christian thinker, Saint Augustine. And he was wrestling with a kind of tension. Tension on the one hand was that he belonged to the religious tradition at whose heart, in a sense, is command by Jesus Christ, not just to love one's neighbors, but also to love one's enemies. As the sun shines on good and the bad, so also should we embrace not just those who are good to us, but also our enemies. So love of enemies as a definitive of the Christian tradition. And then it has powerful effects through the first century of Christianity. But Augustine was living in a situation in which empire has become Christian, then had to ask the question, to what extent engaging in war can be deemed to be the right thing to do, and can we pursue justice in that context? And I think that motivated his thinking and the tradition that followed it.
4: Because prior to that, Christians were generally considered to be pacifists.
6: That is, pacifist, or they felt that they had to actually make good on that command, and therefore one ought not to be a soldier.
4: When did that change?
6: Well, it started changing, I think, with the conversion of Constantine. There was a kind of a pressure there. But I think it was really important what happened. And often when a religion becomes a kind of a dominant cultural force, so they manipulate with religion in order to achieve their own purposes, they take religion into their service. But it's also a very important thing that religion is associated with identity. And it's played the role in the conflict of which I was witness in former Yugoslavia, namely in Serbia and Croatia. You had this notion that there is such a thing as heavenly Serbia. You had this notion that God and the Croats, as if God had some particular interest in Croats as opposed to all other nations. And so that in some ways, protection of Croatness, of us, was a God's work that we are doing. And often religion then ends up what I call thinned out. Mm. So that it simply has a symbolic representation. I think the most interesting for me case of that is if you would see sometimes during the war on Serbian tanks, a kind of three fingers lifted up. And some people thought, oh, what is that? A botched victory sign? And actually, it wasn't a botched victory sign. Actually, it was an indication that we Serbians, we cross ourselves with three fingers together, symbolizing Holy Trinity, and two fingers folded down, symbolizing two natures of Christ, and then we make a sign of the cross. Now think of that. It was the symbol that you could see all of the place where victory was celebrated, right? Which is to say, did any of these people holding this sign have in mind at all the depth of the symbolism in that gesture? Absolutely not. It simply served, that is us as opposed to them, Catholics, and Catholics that Westerners cross themselves with no particular gesture of the hand, fingers not in any way symbolizing anything.
4: David, can I just go to you and ask you, as we've talked about the sort of Christian historical tradition of war, what does that look like in Judaism?
7: So there are the close parallels between the Jewish attitude towards war and the limitations of what is allowed, how force and violence is allowed to be used, the Christian form, and the international legal system. They're really, you know, there are just causes for war, and that includes a moral cause for the war, a legitimate authority, the right intention as a moral principle. I'm blending the three sources together now. And then it had to be fought, this just cause. in a way that met moral norms. Protection of civilians, proportionality of force in relation to the goal to be achieved, and a whole series of protections in the Jewish tradition. We have a very distinct one called Baal Tashkit about not destroying the environment in the process. I think the idea being that war should be fought in a way that when it was over, civilian life could resume as normally and quickly as possible. So a lot of these common themes link them together. I think it is important to know that in terms of the very incisive description you gave, Miroslav, that the Pope in the encyclical actually addresses this directly, saying that it is forbidden to use religion as a justification for war, and religion should never be manipulated as a tool towards war. So he makes that very point. And watching the pontiff...
4: Is that point ever made in Judaism, that like you shouldn't use religion as a justification for war?
7: You got to remember that here, and I kind of chuckled as you were describing the change when Constantine took over. When religious groups are minorities without power, they often will come up with broad principles without qualifying them that much. Once they get melded with power, religion and power come together. Once the religion and power come together, then you find very often that they will find increasing justifications under their moral construct to allow war for to be fought as effectively just measured by military success. Judaism, from the time of the exile from the Holy Land under the Romans until 1948, were never vested with the power to actually actualize the ideas that developed. So the idea of manipulating religion in the name of some military goal didn't really occur in real life until the contemporary times, and one can judge how effectively or ineffectively Israel as a Jewish state is following the norms that have been prescribed.
4: I do want to talk about that, but I do want to ask if you can just put on your ambassador hat and just give us a sense of, as we've been talking about both of these traditions, what international law says about what war is justified. And then I want to ask both of you also just about if that's even a relevant question anymore when we think about international law and the international order, which the Pope talked about.
7: Well, under Article 51 of the UN Charter, there is a right to self-defense. And that right to self-defense also permeates the justification for the use of force in Christian just war theory and in Jewish just war theory. That is both defense when you are attacked and intervening in defense where innocent people are going to be hurt and there being a moral obligation to protect innocent people. The question really becomes complicated, and particularly when you look at how you might apply it to current situations, about when preemptive war would be allowed, when someone believes they're going to be attacked, and when the force is allowed to avoid actually being attacked.
6: It seems that one of the very clear things that Leo says, and he echoes Pope Francis, is that this ought not to be construed as self-defense and is not appropriate use of just war kind of thinking. That's a controversial statement, but it's fairly clearly...
4: Do you agree with that? Do you think that the way that, I mean, we've heard American politicians say, no, of course there's just war. There's just war theory. Catholics believe in just war.
6: Well, yes, of course. Here's the passage from the encyclical, and it's quotation of another encyclical by Pope Francis. Mm-hmm. There are, of course, rigorous condition of moral legitimacy that has to be applied in the case of self-defense. Yet, it is easy to fall into an overly broad interpretation of this potential right. And this is, some would also wrongly justified, preventive attacks or acts of war that can hardly avoid entailing evils and distorters graver than the evil to be eliminated. So he thinks that this preventive action is actually not allowed.
4: That's really the problem.
7: Yeah. So March 29th, the Pope said, "Brothers and sisters, this is our God, Jesus, King of Peace, who rejects war, whom no one can use to justify war. And the same homily said, God does not listen to the prayers of those who wage war. And on April 10th, he said, the Pope wrote, actually writing on X, which, interesting way for the Pope to be communicating, and also a sign of the changing times. Anyone who is a disciple of Christ, the Prince of Peace, is never on the side of those who once wielded a sword and today drop bombs. On May 5th, under some pressure of pushback on the strong declarative nature of this, he said, self-defense has traditionally always been allowed by the Church. Which many said, this sounds like you're saying you can't even use force for self-defense, or Jesus wouldn't approve using force for self-defense. To talk about just war today, complex problem, you have to analyze it on many levels. But ever since the entrance into the nuclear age, the whole concept of war has to be reevaluated with terms today. And we should note right before the encyclical that Bishop James Massa, the chair of the U.S. Conference of Catholic Bishops, again responding in part to pressure from others saying, what does this mean? Said, for over 1,000 years, the Catholic Church has taught just war theory. And it is that long tradition a Holy Father carefully references in his comments on war. A constant tenet is a nation can legitimately take up the sword in self-defense once all peace efforts have failed, that always being a very normal requirement here. That is, to be a just war, it must be a defense against another who actively wages war, yes. Suggesting preemptive war might not be allowed. And then in the encyclical, he used the words that everyone is asking about, where he says, yes, self-defense is a valid use of force, strictly interpreted or applied. And everyone, those are words strictly applied or defined that have never been used before. And everyone says, what does that mean?
6: Yes.
7: So here's an interesting differentiation that often is made in discussions about just war in terms of preemptive war. Is there a difference between preemptive war when, let's say, you see an army approaching where it was very easy to know when you would soon be under attack? That should be differentiated between a preventive war, a war that there is not an imminent attack, but you have reason to believe that down the road, it is very likely someone is going to attack. In almost all of our traditions, that second category is not a permissible use of force because it undercuts diplomacy. And if you say it's valid, then anyone can do it.
4: Right. So the thing I find interesting is we have a rabbi and two Protestants here talking about what the Pope is saying. And I think a lot of people listening who are thinking we should just be keeping religion out of this conversation. I imagine both of you would disagree.
6: Yeah, I certainly would disagree. I think religion has to be careful how it engages in the debate, but both David and I are on the same page with that. And I do believe that religious voices should be heard. What I have been troubled about the most recent war in Iran, how little there was a discussion, moral discussion, of the type that we are having right now about that particular war.
4: About whether the categories, which you're talking about, David, like the prevention. Right.
7: This was clearly a preventive war.
6: Well, what I'm simply saying is that moral categories were not used at all, right? And I contrast that to when we had war with Iraq. There was pretty robust discussion, moral discussion.
4: By whom?
7: May I?
6: Yes, please.
7: It was incredible. Yes. Here during that period in the 90s. Beginning with the first Gulf War,
6: yes.
7: Moving through the Gulf Wars of the aughts, there has never been a time I can remember in any other war where there was more debate in the public on the floor of Congress by senators and congresspersons using just war rhetoric, just war analysis to analyze what should happen, what would be permitted, and how it should be fought.
4: And none of that happened
7: at that time.
4: Is there any way you could point to that happening?
7: Well, the one caveat, sadly, is the use of religion by our Secretary Hegseth and others, declaring God is on our side and we're fighting this for God, something that I can never remember, you know, other than in broad terms before, to encourage people, God will watch over you, let's pray God will watch over you kind of language. But this kind of use of this as a justification for war, that is really a rarity.
4: We wanted to play some of Defense Secretary Pete Hegseth from March. He's been hosting monthly prayer services at the Pentagon, Christian prayer services.
5: Grant this task force clear and righteous targets for violence. Surround them as a shield. Protect the innocent and blameless in their midst. Make their arrows like those of a skilled warrior who returns not empty-handed. Let every round find its mark against the enemies of righteousness and our great nation.
4: Miroslav, first, is this not directly from the Bible. It sounds like it is.
6: Maybe there are some phrases that are picked out from the Bible, but there's not.
4: That's not a passage.
6: No passage that is here being quoted.
4: How are you interpreting what he's saying there?
6: There is simply claim made that this is religiously justified war. There's no argument that's being made. And it seems to me like it is a classical, typical misuse of religious rhetoric in order to justify something that is fundamentally unjustifiable. It's not only that no debate is about categories of just war in this prayer. How do you fit the idea that is common to both Jewish and Christian tradition, that because each of us is...
4: And Islamic traditions as
6: Islamic
4: well.
6: Islamic tradition, yes, I think what I'm about to say fits the Islamic tradition as well, that each of us, because we were created in God's image, are of inestimable value. Each individual person. Which is to say, I think before we start talking about just war and unjust war, we need to talk about the value of individual human beings, which means I have an 8-year-old daughter, which means that every 8-year-old daughter or whatever age daughter is in Iran, in Lebanon, in Gaza, in Sudan, is of equal value as my own 8-year-old daughter. I can take care of those girls. I don't have responsibility for that. But I have as much responsibility not to harm them as I do those who are very close to me. How come that most fundamental and most sacred, next to God, the most sacred conviction that we have, namely that we're created in the image of God, of infinite value, doesn't figure?
7: I think that one of the reasons that Pope Leo had been using those lines about God is not in favor of anyone who uses the sword was looking at a situation like Russia and Ukraine, in which both parties probably are invoking God on their side. And I think he was saying exactly what Miroslav was saying. That's not the way God interacts with us. I just do want to put a marker down that there are the lines that he may have been building on in Deuteronomy, in which it says that God will go into battle with you. So it's not to say that that idea is not there at all. But as our thinking over the centuries evolved, the just war norms were set to place limitations on the force in order to protect moral standards here that would apply to everyone on both sides.
4: So we've been talking about Iran. We've been talking about the U.S. Can I ask you about the Israel side of this, David? Do you feel like there is, like what you talked about in the U.S. in the 90s or the early aughts, like a very robust debate in Congress among, has that happened in Israel over the past few years?
7: I don't think that it has happened with any kind of intensity, because I think for almost all Israelis, from the most conservative right-wing Israelis to the most passionate left-wing peace activists in the country, the idea of responding to the Hamas attack of October 7 being a just cause seemed to be absolutely clear to people. Where you did get debates in Israel,

0: maybe to have a more robust debate in this. There are two caveats I would give to what I said earlier about preventive war. What I indicated, I think, is a clear norm throughout history. And I think one of the reasons the Pope said, I don't know that just war norms aren't outdated now, and cited nuclear weapons as an example. What does imminent mean if all it takes is somebody 3,000 miles away pressing a button to attack you minutes later with devastating force? Is that meet the test of immediacy and imminency if you really believe that's going to happen? For Jews and Palestinians, we are witnessing a conflict over many, many decades driven by two survival narratives. The Israeli people survival narrative has been all we've wanted to do was live in peace with the people around us. They attacked us in 48. They approached us in 67. They attacked us in 73. They've walked away from every offer of peace agreement. We're surrounded by enemies, Iran, Hamas, Islamic Jihad, Hezbollah, the Shia militias in Iraq, the Shia militias in Syria, the Houthis in Yemen, all of whom have been dedicated to our destruction. This requires us to take dramatic steps and powerful steps to protect ourselves. And they would argue only Israel's strength, enhanced by American support, stands in the way of those people achieving what they wanted. And of course, the Palestinian narrative is this was our homeland. We were driven out in 48. Our dreams of having our own nation have been quashed forcefully and brutally by the Israelis. They have had no regard for the protection of civilians in the way that wars have been fought. We see it in Lebanon. We see it in Gaza, they would argue. We see it with their complicity with the violence on the West Bank. These are two peoples believing they have so few choices other than this. And I think for many others, it's looking at this and saying, why is it not clear there's no military solution that's ever going to protect you? With all your power, you haven't eliminated Hamas. You haven't eliminated Hezbollah. You've constrained them significantly. You've constrained and damaged Iran's capability. Why isn't this the time to sit down and try and work it out when you have, for the first time ever, the Abraham Accord countries, probably Saudi Arabia, Egypt, Jordan, all the EU, the international community, US, all committed to trying to work out a peaceful resolution? What an unprecedented moment. And it can't get by the survival narrative. One thing that Israel could do to send a powerful signal is to say publicly and actualize the fact it will stop the settle of violence on the West Bank. Israel can do that without one iota of damage to its security. So, you know, the new technology raises serious questions about imminence of a possible attack here and the asymmetry of people who fight a war hiding in civilian centers undercuts it even more. And those are the dilemmas we face.
1: I want to ask a very quick question. There may be a parallel, and you'll tell me whether I'm right, with kind of Hexit rhetoric in Israel. If I understand, remember correctly, Bibi Netanyahu has invoked Amalek in early speeches motivating action against Palestinians. Now, that's a very dangerous image because it calls for total annihilation of the entire people.
0: Yes, yeah, so it was that.
2: I don't know the story of Amalek.
0: The tribe in the Bible, described in the Bible, who during the Exodus and the traveling through the wilderness would attack the stragglers, the weak, the sick, the vulnerable, the children, the elderly, and with the intent of destroying the Jewish people, I believe. And God gave a mandate that they should not be forgotten. They should be wiped out in their entirety. Over the centuries, that has been understood in different ways by the rabbis in a way that it would mute the argument for a genocidal action in terms of how we hear what we hear God calling for, which is basically to ensure the protection of the people and recognition. There are lots of different ways as the world changes to achieve that. But the use of that was deeply troubling, and the Ben-Gavirs and Smotrichers and others picked up on that, and were using more explicit contemporary language about wiping them out, driving them out, ethnic cleansing. So that is a perfect example of the use of religion to

0: flame the situation, incite violence, undercut efforts at peace and finding peaceful resolution.
1: After this break, we'll be back.
2: Miroslav, you know, when we're talking about ethnic cleansing, I feel like I just want to ask you about coming from the former Yugoslavia, living through a war divided on the wrong religious lines. Can you just share a little bit about your story and how that led you to all of the things that you do today?
3: Yes, the war in former Yugoslavia had an important, it was kind of a marker in my own theological engagement, because I felt I needed to engage with the issue. I was placed before the situation, what do I do when one third of my country is occupied, when a great many of its inhabitants have been driven out? What is my response? And the book that I wrote was Exclusion and Embrace, in which I try to struggle with this. My own commitment is to love of enemies. And what does a person with my own commitment, what does that person do in a situation of such injustice? And I know what my gut was telling me. Well, just give me a few B-52s and I'll solve this problem right away. And I knew also that that would be a kind of betrayal of my humanity. One of my most vivid memories, and I think the sermon that I preached that I would remember the most, was I was preaching in my own hometown where I was born, and it has swollen to twice its size with refugees from across the river Drava. And I was invited to preach in a church. And about 50% of the congregation were refugees, exiles, basically from their land. And I chose to preach the text, Psalm 137, where we sat at the river of Babylon with deep sorrow when we thought about Zion, right? And then besides, you can kind of see the grief and inability to sing a song, the powers that be taunting them by wanting them to sing the song about Jerusalem to the Lord. And then kind of way the experience of the people ends with, blessed is the one who takes your little ones and dashes them at the rock, right? Some of the worst text that we can have. But I want to say, this is my holy book, right? So as a Christian, I think that this is the word of God. I have to deal with that question. What does it tell me? And I read that passage, and there was absolutely hushed silence. All eyes were intent on me. What am I going to say? And what I said about this passage is that here's the psalmist who is speaking the grief, the anguish, the deep rage that is in the heart of any person who finds themselves in that situation, doesn't suppress it. And I made the following argument then and said, you know, psalms were liturgical materials, which is to say they ought to be recited, sung in the context, a larger context.
2: As a lament.
3: As in a sense, lament, but lament where? I think lament before God. And I said then in that sermon, your rage, my rage, ought to be honored, and it belongs before the face of God. God, who is completely just and fully loving, will know what to do with that rage, so as to let our souls be transformed with that rage from the perspective of God of justice and the God of love. But I think it's this kind of anguish and rebellion against injustice that we have to keep close to us and then think about moral questions.
2: So I wanted to ask just how both of you, how you think we should engage with this issue when many of us are sitting in our homes in America, where this probably isn't affecting us directly. Maybe we have a military member in our family, but like when we're thinking about the moral question, what should people do about this?
3: It's a moral question, but it's a spiritual question. And I think what that psalm did for me who wasn't experienced. I wasn't a refugee. I kind of came parachuted from outside and was asked to speak, probably unfairly to them and to me. But why is it that I can't forget that? I can't forget it because it seems to me that I have to identify myself, find ways to identify myself with the experience of folks like that. I have to keep in mind, how does a person in Sudan feel? It's an invitation for me to imagine myself in that situation that I, the loved ones, my loved ones, are experiencing that, and then ask myself, what would I say is the appropriate action if I were in that situation? And that seems to me to be fundamental for this inversion of moral perspective, so that our moral judgment is formed by the concrete experiences of people. But what I found one of the most troubling things, not only that moral reflection was not part of our discussion about war in Iran, but also that somehow empathy is slowly seeping out of the larger public. We actually have Christian ministers who are arguing against empathy. And I'm saying, what has happened to us? What has happened to our soul? And that healing of the soul that is able to feel the pain of another person, that has to be retrieved.
0: So I take a different theological path and yet end up in much the same place as Miroslav has described. I'm part of a liberal theological tradition that doesn't accept the idea that every word of the Bible is the word of God. Rather, we see that the Bible and our sacred texts is written mostly by men, but men and women striving to understand what God called them to do and putting it down as best they could, a process that continues over all the centuries until us today, putting a responsibility on us. I believe in a God who doesn't intervene here on earth in each individual person's life, but rather has called humanity, called God's own creation to complete the creation of a world of justice and peace. It will come because of what we do. Therefore, if we're looking around the world and we see God's children suffering, we have a moral obligation to work to protect them, work to bring peace, work to bring justice, wherever it might be. It is particularly true where we, let's say in Israel's case, if it has indeed in pursuing a just war, engaged in unjust means that violated international law, we are complicit. We as Americans are complicit because we're their biggest supporters. We as Jews, because this is someone doing it in our name in part as a Jewish state, are complicit and therefore have a particular obligation in that case to speak out. You can't do everything, but you should never let the argument that you can't do everything everywhere prevent you from doing anything anywhere. And this is a place for the reasons I gave why we pick certain things that either are important because of what they represent. Think of Ukraine right now, of what it represents in terms of this conflict in the Middle East and in terms of what it may represent of people who are the victims of ethnic cleansing in Myanmar, of genocide in China, of the Uyghurs, of the spiritual genocide of Tibetan Buddhists. You can't do everything, but you pick your battles, and many of us have devoted our lives to trying to make these fights where we can.
2: David, I recently heard you speak where you talked about this concept of just peace. We've talked about essentially the Pope sort of beginning to allude to that when he's saying we need to move the conversation beyond just war. What do you think just peace should be?
0: Yeah, these are ideas that have been percolating in many religious groups for a long time. I want to give credit to my friend Avram Burg, the former speaker of the Israeli Knesset, now one of the sharpest critics of the way Israel has evolved in the last decades here. And he says it's time to abandon using just war as a modality through which we think about this. What we absolutely need, if we're all going to make it, if we're all going to survive, is the concept concept of just peace. And the ingredients to that are ideas that have long been a part of our ideas of forgiveness, our ideas of restitution that are central to what in Hebrew we call teshuva, repentance. He talks about first the acknowledgement of the harm done, the harm done in the case of Israel with the Nakba, the harm done by Hamas in October 7th. Go down the list, but the full acknowledgement, how many times people have been wronged and continue to be wronged. Secondly, wherever possible, restitution. You know, it's not possible to have Israel remain in peace, secure as they are, and give the keys back to every Palestinian who come back to their homes. That's an impossibility. So there has to be some kind of way there's restitution made to allow people to pick up a quality of life that they hope to create for their families. There has to be a commitment to get back to the peace table, to negotiate, to use diplomacy and negotiation as always the go-to effort that you really, really play out as fully and wholesomely as possible rather than reverting to force. And even if you have had to revert to force, wherever opportunities like I described earlier may exist today in the Middle East arise again, you must refocus on trying to achieve those. But that kind of just peace where we find to come to grips with the causes of the suffering, the trauma, and the threats to the survival of all the peoples involved is the only way we will end this ongoing cycle of violence and war that has plagued the Middle East for so many centuries.
3: You know, I love this. I just wanted to say, in the classical just war tradition, there's a question of justice to start the war, to wage war. There's justice within the conduct of the war, but there is justice also after the war, right? And I think we maybe think too little about that last category, vindication of rights, right? And then maybe reconstruction, victorious parties have a certain kind of responsibility in order to engage in reconstruction. And we have seen that happen with very good results after the World War II. So
2: the world has done this before.
3: So the world has done, we have experience with this, and I think we should make sure that we do it.
2: I think it's very easy for people to indict religion when it comes to its relationship to war. How do you think people should be thinking about that?
3: I think religion as such is an ambiguous phenomenon. Religion can be crafted and deployed in a particular way that is profoundly rights-crushing, justice violating, and serve as a kind of sacred canopy, legitimizing, motivating even violence. We have seen that in the history. On the other hand, I think religious traditions have incredible resources to help us think in profound ways about character of our humanity and what kind of life is actually worthy of our humanity. What does it mean for us to be worthy to who we are as humans?
0: Religion has been used both to justify wars over the centuries and to solve conflict and bring peace. We live at a time where there is more interfaith, multi-faith cooperation, networking, dialogue going on across the globe than at any point in all of human history. That is kind of a model of the world we're trying to create. And I think we will get to the goal of what we hope for if religion plays the powerful role of reconciliation and peace. So whatever the past, in terms of religious conflicts, in terms of those who manipulate religion, if voices like the popes and the counterparts in every religious community, local and national and international, begin to speak out with common voices on the need to bring peace and justice and make it real, we have the potential of achieving the goals that of the world that God has promised us. It's up to us.
2: David Miroslav, thank you for being with me. I appreciate it.
3: Thank you for having us.
2: I'm Nyla Boodoo. Thanks for listening. Oh God, Now What is on Substack, so you can sign up to get weekly emails that include the episode, bonus content, including some behind-the-scenes information, and you can be in conversation with other people who are listening to the podcast. Oh God, Now What is a co-production of PRX Productions, Glad You're Here, and Rhyme Media. Our production team is Nick Minoni, Robin Lin, Genevieve Sponsler, Sandra Lopez Monsalve, and Edwin Ochoa. The executive producer at Rhyme Media is Dan Bobkoff, and at PRX Productions, it's Jocelyn Gonzalez. Our theme music is by Hansdale Shee. Oh God, Now What is made possible by the John Templeton Foundation.

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1: Snowy owls are glamour birds. When some fly south from the Arctic to adorn fence posts and driftwood logs in the northern United States, people turn up in flocks to see them. But these owls are infrequent visitors to the lower 48, even in winter. Most snowy owls stay in the Arctic all year long, hunting through both the long hours of summer and the darkness of winter. So, what time of day do snowy owls hunt when they come south? Are they diurnal, or daytime hunters, or nocturnal ones? Where the big owls winter farther south, many hunt from dusk into night. During the day, they often stand on the same perch, snoozing on and off. But around sunset, the white-feathered hunters begin to appear restless, fluffing their feathers and gliding from perch to perch. As dusk sets in, these opportunists fly out to seek their prey, rodents and rabbits in the fields, ducks and shorebirds along the coasts. They will even fly out over the water to take sleeping seabirds. Have you seen a snowy owl in your neck of the woods? Share a photo on our Facebook page at Bird Note Radio. For Bird Note, I'm Mary McCann.
2: I'm Haley Taylor, and you're listening to the Rough Draft Diaries. There's been an odd surge in the number of followers to my blog. And each of these followers share a common bond. They're all new to using Tumblr, the website I blog with, and they're all divorced. It's a simple misunderstanding. My blog is called The Great Divorce, but it doesn't have anything to do with divorce. I couldn't think of the perfect title when creating it, so I decided to use the title of my favorite book by C.S. Lewis and then change it when something better presented itself, but it never changed. These bloggers, in their search to find others who share in their struggles, come across my blog title and follow it. Some of them realize The Great Divorce has nothing to do with the misfortunes of marriage ending and unfollow, but most of them don't realize. And because of this, I get this odd view into a part of Tumblr I never thought existed. I feel intrusive reading their posts, that I've tricked these bloggers into following me under some false pretenses, and I've gained insight into their world without any real privilege. But their stories are interesting, and I find I check their blogs regularly for updates, almost as if I really know them. I wondered if one blogger in particular would be comfortable giving some of his story to the Rough Draft Diaries. He agreed, as long as he could remain anonymous and didn't have to record anything. I said that would be fine. Well, I don't think my case is typical. I think I've had a much lower level of difficulty so far than most in my situation. We both decided that divorce was the answer. I felt isolated, depressed, and angry. I guess you could throw afraid in there, too. I had a bad month or so until I made up my mind that I was going to start enjoying life again, with or without her. I have been keeping very busy, making new friends, getting involved in lots of new stuff. I've been blogging with a lot of great people who are in similar situations, or worse. Most of the blogs I read depict lots of suffering and frustration. I understand, and I went through all of that, too. Maybe I'm an insensitive person, maybe I never cared that much, or more likely I just knew when to quit. I did come to a conclusion at the peak of my misery that life is too short to spend in hell. I decided that I would do whatever it took to improve my situation. I made some mistakes at first, but I'm starting to get it together. Now I'm actually enjoying single life, except I'm not yet able to date, which, of course, I'm looking forward to. Other than that, I'm happy in my new separated status. My wife now says she misses me and wants to put the divorce on hold while she gets counseling. I have agreed, and we'll see what happens. Right now, it's hard for me to imagine we're going to be okay after all the alienation, and I don't think the divorce process will be on hold too much longer. Sometimes I feel a little guilty for not being more incapacitated by all this. But not too often. This particular blogger was the only one willing to send me a letter. I had asked two others, but they declined, respectively. It is interesting to note that they feel comfortable sharing rather personal events on the internet to be read by complete strangers, but are hesitant when asked directly about said experiences by, again, complete strangers. I'm Haley Taylor, and thanks for listening to this episode of The Rough Draft Diaries.
0: This is Bird Note. Ornithologist and poet J. Drew Lanham often writes about his experience as a black man in the outdoors, both the joy of being in nature and the racism he faces in the field. Sometimes that's led him to bird in places that others might overlook. And one time, looking for sparrows inspired a poem celebrating these little brown birds.
3: Sparrow envy. Were I the sparrow, brown-backed, skittish, and small, I would find haven in thorniest thickets, search far and wide for fields lain fallow, treasure the unkempt, worship the unmown, covet the weed-strewn row. I would slink between sedges, chip unseen from brambles, skulk deep within hedges, and desire the ditches grown wild. I would find great joy in the mist-sodden morning, sing humble pleas from the highest weeds, and plead for the gray days to stay.
0: 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I'm Mark Bramhill.
4: This is Bird Note. I'm Dara Miles Wilson. Grief settles in the body like an overcast sky on a windless day. Heavy, unmoving. At least that's how it felt on the day of my cousin's funeral. On that June morning in Camden, South Carolina, the world felt hushed, aside from my family's tears. Our collective grief colored everything in lackluster gray. Well, almost everything. Shortly after the procession began escorting my cousin to his final resting place, I spotted a flash of vermilion. A red-headed woodpecker appeared mere yards away from me, the first one I had ever seen with my own eyes, or what birders call a lifer. Its vibrant colors were a bright spot on an otherwise dark day. Later, while I walked in the woods on my uncle's property at twilight, an eastern whippoorwill called out from the trees, steadfast and distinct, right as dusk thickened into night. Another lifer, another extraordinary gift. I didn't expect to find joy as I wandered in the wilderness that evening. But joy, as it turns out, appears before us in the most unexpected places at unpredictable times. As I remember my cousin, I hold tightly to this message from the birds I saw. Joy does not wait. It simply arrives, even in the midst of sorrow. For Bird Note, I'm Dara Miles Wilson.
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6: 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William S. Burroughs was one of the key figures of the Beat Generation. As a heroin addict and a gay man, Burroughs was no stranger to controversy in his life and work. He's best known for his provocative 1959 novel, Naked Lunch. The book has served as an influence to so many creative acts over the years, so it's not surprising that he is the muse to many rock legends, including Patti Smith, David Bowie, and Kurt Cobain.

0: Author Casey Ray explores this influence in his book, William S. Burroughs and the Cult of Rock and Roll.
1: Well, when I was doing the survey of William S. Burroughs' influence on the sort of constellation of musicians who pop up in my book, I realized that Burroughs kind of meant something different to each of them. And I think in terms of pure inspiration, different artists took different aspects of his work, lifestyle, or worldview with them in their own creative journey. For example, somebody like Lou Reed would be drawing from earlier Burroughs books like Junkie, which at the time was kind of unusual matter-of-fact reporting on the truly seedy underbelly of the 1940s and 50s and narcotics addiction.

0: And Lou Reed, you know, would channel that sort of repertorial prose in his own efforts with the Velvet Underground and beyond. Somebody like David Bowie, on the other hand, might draw from Burroughs's creative methods.
1: Uh-huh.
0: So it really depends on who you are and where you are and what you are inspired by.
1: So would you say that Burroughs kind of served as a Rorschach inkblot in terms of like the different people? Would it be fair to say that in terms of the way different musicians saw different things in him?
0: And you know, the interesting thing about that is Burroughs's literary executor and longtime literary assistant for the sort of latter portion of his life, James Grauerholtz, told me that Burroughs was very prismic. He straight up said that you know, a lot of folks saw something of themselves reflected in his persona for whatever reason, even though Burroughs as a person was remarkably consistent in his manner and character. He was a very, by all accounts, accommodating and gracious person if you knew him personally. Not necessarily the most open person or easiest person to know, but I think a combination of his work and also